0: strikes Lebanon and Hezbollah fires drones at Israeli troops. In Germany, the Alternative for German Party has declared victory after winning 43.8% of the vote in the first of several regional elections this fall. As Esme Nicholson reports, the result puts the far-right party within reach of power at the state level for the first time since World War II.
1: The AfD, which ran a campaign centered on the policy of remigration or mass deportation of immigrants, more than doubled its share of the vote in the small eastern state of Saxony-Anhalt compared to 5 years ago. Chancellor Friedrich Merz's centre-right Christian Democrats more than halved their share of the vote. The CDU candidate in the state, Sven Schulze, congratulated the AfD and said, "Some say this is a dark day for Saxony-Anhalt. I call it democracy." The man hoping to become Germany's first AfD state governor, 35-year-old Ulrich Siegmund, told public broadcaster ARD that the results send a very clear signal to Berlin. But falling just short of a majority, the AfD will need support to form a government. Most parties refuse to work with a party that German domestic intelligence considers anti-constitutional. For NPR News, I'm Esme Nicholson in Berlin.
0: And I'm Janine Herbst, NPR News in Washington.
2: 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The founder of The Bulwark lays out her playbook for defeating authoritarian populism. Available wherever books are sold.
3: The following program is pre-recorded.
4: Wisconsin's circuit courts are facing increased demand for court-ordered competency evaluations. That's a mental health screening that determines whether a defendant understands the proceedings well enough to participate in their own defense.
5: Investigative reporting by the Milwaukee Journal Sentinel has found that the number of such evaluations has roughly doubled in the state since 2013. The number of defendants found to be unfit for trial has nearly tripled.
4: Those defendants are often referred for competency treatment, which can take a long time to set up while they wait in jail.
5: Eva Wen is an investigative data reporter for the Milwaukee Journal Sentinel. Eva, welcome to Wisconsin Today.
6: Thank you for having me.
5: Looking at your reporting on this, it looks like quite a jump. How significant is this increase in these competency evaluations when you look at the numbers for Wisconsin and for Milwaukee County?
6: So I looked at just the statewide numbers, and for competency evaluations, which is when someone's competency is in doubt, that number has jumped from 1,200 in 2013 to 2,500 in 2025. But then there's also the treatment orders, which is after the evaluations, when someone's found not competent and ordered for treatment. That number has tripled from 300 to 900.
5: And a big part of your story is that, hey, if I am referred to this treatment to get me competent enough to stand trial, that's not going to happen tomorrow. What kind of things are we seeing when it comes to turnaround time and availability of this kind of treatment?
6: Yeah, so sometimes people are having to wait weeks or months in jail sometimes for a treatment bed to become available. And sometimes because of that, and because jail is not necessarily, you know, a very therapeutic environment for someone to get better, sometimes they actually get worse or continue to live in difficult situations psychologically and also physically.
5: Do we have a sense of what kind of charges people are facing? Are these low-level offenses, serious felonies? Do we know who is in this position?
6: It's a bit of everybody. I don't have the very specific numbers of how many people face misdemeanors or how many people face felony charges, but from just people saying anecdotally, it's a lot of people facing misdemeanor charges such as disorderly conduct and things like that, although there are also felony charges like sometimes homicide.
5: You talked to various stakeholders in the system here, Eva. What did people say was driving this increase in the number of people being found not competent to stand trial and being referred to these kind of services?
6: Yeah, so a lot of people who are in the state, state health department, and people who are in the criminal justice system are saying it's a lack of community resources that's driving people to be criminalized for acting in a mental health crisis.

0: So they're looking to use outpatient competency restoration so they don't need to necessarily use a bed, or they're also doing jail-based competency restoration where someone is treated in jail when they wait for a bed to open up.
1: And Eva, as we wrap up, what are the big unanswered questions for you? What are you watching for next on this?
0: That's a good question. So, I'm definitely looking more into the community resources or lack thereof. That's a big thing. And as we face a lot of federal funding cuts, and Milwaukee County's funding cuts, that will also be a big question there. What services will be affected and how we will see that trickle down to the criminal system?
1: Eva, we'll leave it there. Thanks again for joining us.
0: Thank you, Rob.
1: That's Eva Wen, investigative data reporter for the Milwaukee Journal Sentinel. Been talking about the number of criminal defendants found unfit for trial after competency evaluations nearly tripling since 2013, the number of evaluations nearly doubling over that same time. Now we take a look at how this increased need for evaluations is affecting the criminal justice system and those who work in it. Mark Sanders is a Milwaukee County Circuit Court judge. Judge Sanders, thanks a lot for joining us today.
2: Well, you're welcome, Rob. I'm glad to be here.
1: Before we dig into the specific problems and possible solutions here, I want to talk about the foundational element. Why do we pay attention to whether someone is competent, as we legally define it, to stand trial? Why is this an important issue?
2: Well, competence really is the most foundational thing in any criminal case. If we don't have a high degree of confidence that a defendant is competent, we can't have any confidence in anything that goes on in the case. We don't know if a defendant wants to plead guilty, for example. If we're not sure that they're competent, we don't know whether their desire to plead guilty is because that's what they want to do or because they have a misunderstanding about what the case involves or about defenses they might have or really anything in connection with the case. We also don't have confidence in the effectiveness of a case in the criminal system. We don't just prosecute people and have cases just to prosecute people. The goal is to ultimately reduce crime and reduce crime victims. And if people that are being prosecuted don't understand that they've got a case pending or don't understand the substance of the case, it's hard to have confidence that the goals of the system are ever going to be reached.
1: Your assignment is involving the felony mental health docket in large part. Why does Milwaukee County's court system need this kind of specialized docket for these cases?
2: Well, we started this docket about 2 years ago, and it involves really three different components. The largest component is competency, and it's really the competency cases from all of the criminal courts, with the exception of homicide and sexual assault cases. Those are heard by the judges that preside over those cases. The goal is that to concentrate all of these cases in one spot so that systemic issues can be more easily addressed, so that we can free up some space in the other courts, and so that hopefully we can also concentrate knowledge, both in the lawyers that are in here regularly and in the judge that presides over the calendar, so that we've got a better, a more detailed understanding of how competency works and the details of the statute and really how things need to move forward in the legal system.
1: We heard from Eva and her reporting, seeing this big jump in people being found unfit for trial and being referred for this kind of treatment. She offered some of the explanations she heard for that jump. From your vantage point, why are we seeing this increase?
2: You know, it's really hard to tell. Eva did some really good reporting on this, I accept the explanations that she's discovered in her reporting, that there's been both an increase in the awareness of mental health issues, that there's a greater need for community resources, that sometimes, unfortunately, it seems that the criminal justice system is the easiest way to get people involved in the mental health system. So people may find themselves getting charged when hopefully they would find some other avenue so their mental health issues could be addressed.
1: On a really practical level, who flags this? Is it a defense attorney? Is it a defendant themselves or someone in the court system who says, "Hey, this we have concerns about the competency of this person before we move into the trial?"
2: The issue can be raised by anybody, but it's most commonly raised by the defense attorney who, in their engagement with their client, will discover that maybe they don't understand fully what they're charged with, or maybe they're not really able to assist in their own defense. And so they'll raise the issue.

0: with the court if they have concerns about those things. Then we order an evaluation, and the process moves down that direction.
1: Even mentioned that the person then waiting for this competency treatment is in many cases waiting in jail. Is that why is that?
0: Well, there's all sorts of reasons that a person could find themselves awaiting treatment in custody. Frequently, on the more serious felonies, they may have significant cash bail that they're unable to post, and so they would be in custody even apart from there being a competency evaluation. Some of the times, people need the resources of a hospital and would not be able to be restored through outpatient competency restoration. Some of the time, there may be multiple cases going on, or somebody might be being held by the Department of Corrections, and so that has them in custody. So there's really a variety of reasons why people could find themselves in custody waiting for a bed at a hospital to be restored to competence rather than being able to use the outpatient competency restoration services.
1: Judge Sanders, I hear a couple of mental health opportunities here, I guess. If someone in this case had had mental health treatment options before they had an encounter with law enforcement, well, they might not be here in the first place. And now they're in this situation. We have questions about their competence. We need more mental health treatment for them to get through that stage. Where do you see the best investment in mental health treatment that helps us keep people out of the situation where they're in jail waiting competency treatment?
0: Well, there's really two areas that I think are ripe for to work on that issue. And one would be increasing the number of beds that are available at state institutions for competency restoration. I know the Department of Health Services is working on that, and hopefully that will provide some relief to those people that are on the wait list. The other resource that I think would be valuable is improving the level of mental health resources at the community level, so that people could access treatment and hopefully never find themselves in the criminal justice system to begin with. We're trying to use the outpatient competency restoration program as much as we reasonably can, and that's another area where we could enhance the resources that are available for restoring people to competence. But I think on the whole, it's really increased bed space and increased community resources where we could use the resources the most.
1: Judge Sanders, we'll leave it there. Thanks again for joining us today.
0: Oh, you're welcome.
1: Mark Sanders is a Milwaukee County Circuit Court judge. We've been talking about an increase in competency evaluations for defendants, with the number of defendants found unfit for trial nearly tripling in Wisconsin since 2013. We also heard from Milwaukee Journal Sentinel reporter Eva Wen, who has been following this subject.

0: Coming up, join a robotic dive into the depths of Lake Superior. Find out about the underwater world of Superior Maximus, the deepest point in the Great Lakes.
1: We're going down in darkness for a pretty long time, so it's kind of magical when we get close to the bottom and we can flip those lights on, and it's like a whole other world.
0: That's next here on WPR News.
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3: Maddie McGowan is living her best second life on a farm in rural Wisconsin with her border collie, Jack, when her friend and mentor is inexplicably killed by a rifle shot during a sheepdog trial. Reeling from his death, Maddie searches for answers, but it soon becomes apparent that her own life may be in danger. Join us for A Way to Me by Patricia McConnell tonight at 9:30 on Chapter a Day.
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0: It's Wisconsin Today. I'm Rob Ferret. Researchers are using a robot to venture into the deepest part of the world's largest freshwater lake, traveling 1,300 feet below the surface of Lake Superior. It's an area known as Superior Maximus. The robot descends more than 3.5 football fields, including the end zones, to where no light can penetrate, and only a handful of species can survive. The expedition team hopes to learn about a recent phenomenon of emaciated lake trout so thin that scientists refer to them as zombie fish. They also hope the images help people gain a greater appreciation for the Great Lakes. Filmmaker Yvonne Drabert helped guide the expedition. She's co-founder of Inspired Planet Productions, a fellow at the Royal Canadian Geographical Society, and a National Geographic Explorer. She spoke with Kate Archer-Kent.
7: Give us a sense of this environment that's 1,300 feet below the surface. What is it like down there?
1: Well, you know, no one's been there for 40 years, so we didn't know what we were going to find. But once you get down there, it's about the pressure down there is about 40 times what we experience up on the surface. So there's going to be some weird life that lives down there that's super specialized living down there. It's actually kind of more like the surface of the moon than what we see up here on the top of the water. So we were pretty excited about what we might find. And we did find some pretty cool critters down there.
7: Pretty cool critters. I mean, the light from your robot shining on this environment. Be our eyes and ears. What do you see and hear from the images that are down there?
1: Yeah, well, it's 1,300 feet down. So we lose the light, 100 meters, 80 meters from the surface. So we're going down in darkness for a pretty long time. So it's kind of magical when we get close to the bottom and we can flip those lights on. And it's like a whole other world. And so when we get down, we flip the lights on and we see lots of these little critters called mysis. They're like a freshwater shrimp. And folks probably haven't seen these guys around because they are a deep water species. But every day they actually move up and down as the sun sets. They come higher up in the water column, and then when the sun rises again, they come back down to the bottom. So we find them down there in the darkness, and we see them zooming all around. And the other critter that we find down there, quite a few of these guys, we found a lot of deep water sculpin. And so that's a fish that spends its entire life on the lake bottom. It doesn't have a swim bladder, so it always just sits down there on the bottom. And, you know, these guys are pretty special. They can handle all that pressure, and they eat a lot of these mysis shrimp that we see zooming around. So it's a pretty active, life-filled environment down there.
7: How do they interact or react to your equipment suddenly coming down into their world? Do they scatter away from the light?
1: It's interesting. We, you know, these are dark environment creatures. So we suspect there might be some impact from the lights, but we actually think the sculpin might also be using the lights to help them hunt for mysis. And so we have seen a bit of that activity. And we actually have lasers on our robot that we use to measure things underwater. And we found with a few different fish, including the deep water sculpin, that the sculpin will chase the lasers, kind of like, you know, cats with laser pointers up here. So they are, you know, it doesn't seem to be too detrimental to them. And they do seem to use it to their advantage, which is pretty cool.
7: You mentioned that there was this expedition to Superior Maximus in 1985. What was that expedition like compared to now? And what is known about this area?
1: Yeah, so in the late 80s, we had submersible expeditions going around the Great Lakes using a big sub, the Johnson Sea Link 2, to go and see what was at the bottom of our lakes. And that happened, you know, 1985, 1986, they visited this part of the world. They even put down a time capsule down there that we were hoping to see, but haven't found it yet. But, you know, we had this period after that where no one's been down there since. And those were big expeditions. It was a giant research vessel, a lot of funds going into it. But, you know, technology has really moved forward. And 40 years later, a small crew like us, along with the help of the DNR, who, you know, is there as a great support for us, we're able to go out there and just check it out ourselves with a much smaller crew and a much smaller robot. So instead of putting humans in a sub and sending them down, we're able to send the robot down and see, you know, 4K video in real time of what we're looking at. So, you know, things have changed a bit, but I think that same spirit of exploration runs through all of these missions.
7: You are making this film, Hidden Below the Great Lakes. It's called, set to debut in 2028. What do we have to gain by going to this depth? What do we learn?
1: Ooh. Well, you know, I think we've all seen these really amazing films and videos from life in the ocean, right? Mm-hmm. And we spend a lot of time seeing sharks and whales and coral reefs, but we live right here on the Great Lakes. And so there's a pretty amazing universe of life and ecosystems just right outside our doors. And so for us, it's really about showing people what's down there, what's right in their own backyard, so that maybe when they close their eyes and think of, you know, life in the water, they think of freshwater species, because that's what's right next door to us. And if they think about them, they can see them through things like our robot videos, they might care a little more about the future of those animals. So that's kind of our goal. And if we can show people, you know, what's down there, and if we can see that these are active living environments, we might all try to conserve those environments a little better for the future.
7: Yvonne, you've said how diving to these depths, it's not like a one and done adventure. You need to go again and again. And sometimes you won't find what you're looking for from what the robot gives you, but you keep going, you keep trying. What does success look like for you in these dives?
1: Yeah, our live stream to Superior Maximus really was just the start for us. With wildlife videography, you're not generally just going out there and getting the really magical stuff right away. You're going and you're learning about the environment. You're learning when animals are active. And it takes quite a bit of time. With our adventure to Superior Maximus there, we went to the deepest spot because, you know, obviously, that's what we told people we were going to do. But we often look for places underwater that have cool bathymetry, so contours on the landscape, rock piles, cliffs, edges under there, because that's where fish like to hang out. So we did have a really good look at Superior Maximus. We even went back again to have another look after the live stream, but we're also exploring all that deep water environment all around Superior Maximus to see who's living down there and to try to get some shots of these other animals that we didn't see during the live stream.
7: It also, that having that footage must really not only help scientists, but help us, you know, have a new appreciation for the Great Lakes and this system and what we can't see.
1: Yeah, we really like to show folks, you know, the unexpected, something they might not have seen before or know about, and just try to expand their imaginations about what life looks like in our lakes. It's really satisfying for us to be able to work with someone like Sean Sitar and his crew from the DNR to share that footage to see if there's any value in it scientifically. For instance, we saw a whole lot of deep water sculpin, and that was a little surprising for Sean how many we saw. So maybe there's some value there, but really we're trying to connect with all of the folks who live around the lakes. There's 40 million of us living around the lakes to try to make a deeper personal connection to what's out there.
7: Yvonne, thank you so much for joining us and sharing this expedition.
1: Thanks so much for having me, Kate.
7: That is Canadian filmmaker Yvonne Drabert, who helped guide the expedition to the deepest point of Lake Superior. Now we turn to Sean Sitar, a science officer with the research vessel Lake Char and a fisheries research biologist with the Michigan Department of Natural Resources, who was part of this expedition. Sean, welcome.
8: Thanks for having me.
7: You've studied the Great Lakes and the Superior Maximus for decades now, and this is the first time you've seen this depth of Lake Superior really up close. What was that experience like for you?
8: It was really exciting. As you've mentioned, I've studied this for quite some time, for 20 years, and it's really exciting to have eyes on the environment I've been studying indirectly. I think one of the great challenges in fisheries compared to other wildlife biology is how the animal lives in its environment. We normally can't see that, especially in this deep water work. So it was really exciting to get eyes on the bottom.
7: As those images start to come back up to you in the boat, what are you seeing and what are you kind of digesting as these images come in?
8: So obviously we're looking for life, but also that's an important thing for the animals, the habitat. So at Superior Maximus, one of the, I guess, surprising things I noticed was the presence of rocks. I think for most people, that may seem somewhat mundane or, you know, there's no context for that. But typically in large lakes and deep water areas, even in the oceans, a lot of the deeper zones are muddy or silty. But we saw quite a bit of rock and lake trout and other species of fish rely on rocks to deposit their eggs. And so it's spawning habitat. So to me, that was really exciting to see.
7: How can you tell if a habitat is healthy at that depth, especially when you haven't seen it from day to day, year to year, decade to decade?
8: Yeah, that's a really good question. So at least for fish spawning habitat, something like the lake trout, which is related to the salmon, they actually need pretty clean, small boulder sized rocks. And the interstitial spaces, the spaces in between them, when the eggs fall into that, it creates a protective environment so that predators can't get to them and also wave and current activities can't dislodge them. So the habitat and the rocks down there look pretty clean. You know, it's normal to have a little bit of plankton on top of that or silt. But in degraded environments such as, you know, where zebra mussels, an invasive mussel that invaded the Great Lakes in Lake Michigan, Lake Huron, they've encrusted everything. They've removed a lot of that interstitial space. So fortunately, what we saw down there looked very healthy.
7: As part of this mission, you and your team are also on the lookout for zombie fish, these emaciated lake trout that have been increasing in numbers. What can you tell us about this aspect and why you're studying this fish?
8: So I think most people don't realize under the radar, there are a lot of scientists studying the health of the Great Lakes ecosystem. So the Michigan has a presence on all four of the Great Lakes with a fleet of research vessels. So we happen to be the Lake Superior one, and we study fish populations, both near shore and also offshore. So we've been studying the siskoids since out there at Superior Maximus since 2006, and they are the deep water form of the lake trout. So there's actually four subspecies of lake trout in Lake Superior. We're fortunate to have that type of diversity. And the siskoid is the deep water form that has high adaptations to deal with low light conditions and also deep water. And since over the last 20 years, we've noticed a slight decline in the populations, which is normal in ecology. You know, we have these predator-prey cycles that operate. However, over the last 3 years, we noticed a higher incidence of emaciated fish. Typically in surveys, we look for anomalies in fish. So we do see emaciated fish once in a while. And, you know, there's a very small fraction of populations where some animals just have some health issues or they don't compete as well for food. So we see that to some low incidence. But however, the last 3 years, we saw a high incidence in the deeper parts of Lake Superior, which are in Michigan. Mm-hmm. And so the levels were so high that we realized that something significant is operating down there.
7: I was shocked about the light from the robot shining right on a Busch beer can. You know, like that to me is so surprising. How can our pollution reach this remote place on the planet?
8: Well, there's like two dimensions to it. One, that probably is an older beer can. So, you know, we are learning to take our environment more. Mm-hmm. But the persistence of human impact is longer than we think. So it's a good example of that. And hopefully, you know, once people kind of laugh about it, they can reflect on like, well, you know, we do have an impact on this planet. And we are the species that has the responsibility to take care of it, too.
7: With Superior Maximus, you call deep water areas fragile in a place where there is no room for air. Can you talk about what you mean by that?
8: So life on Earth in extreme environments are very delicate. So if you look at the Arctic or like Superior Maximus or high alpine areas, it's a very harsh environment. And just like some humans that live in harsh environments, they have to have the right set of skills and traits to live in that environment. You know, when we live in cities or more temperate areas, you know, we have that luxury of a lot of redundancy, but these other areas are very extreme. So you can't, you know, make a mistake, so to speak. So when we think about Superior Maximus, another way to look at the Great Lakes is think of the high peaks of the Himalayas. Mm-hmm. So Lake Superior is like Mount Everest. And so this area around Superior Maximus is like the summit. So, you know, it's very difficult for life to live there, but it does. And it ends up being very fragile. So when we look at extreme environments and animals and these ecosystems that are extreme, they can be a barometer or like a canary in a coal mine of indicating effects from humans. You know, they can give us a good gauge of impact. So if they're very healthy, like we see Superior Maximus is pretty healthy, that's a good sign about the ecosystem.
7: But what might it say about these emaciated fish? Are you having to look in other places or try a different hypothesis as to what might be going on?
8: I'm not the only researcher on the Great Lakes. Actually, we have a great community of really smart people working in all jurisdictions, the tribes, the federal government, our Canadian counterparts, and universities. So at least in Lake Superior, I've spoken with my colleagues, and none of them have really seen many emaciated or zombies. So fortunately, this is really localized in the deepest extent. So again, you know, this is an extreme environment, and maybe that region has a food limitation. But we are also checking for other things like disease and also contaminants to make sure.
7: Before we let you go, what does the weather and the conditions need to be like on Lake Superior in order to put that equipment down to such a depth to allow that robot to go down?
8: That's a really great question. Question. So working in the Great Lakes is unusual in that a lot of freshwater scientists are trained inland working in lakes and rivers. And so we have this concept, you know, in relation to land. And then we have our counterparts in the marine fisheries that work in, you know, way offshore in giant systems. But the few of us that work on the Great Lakes, we're kind of caught in between. So it's kind of a hybrid of all that. And yeah, so the Great Lakes are like mini oceans and they have great logistical challenges. So the weather has to be really good for us to conduct many of our operations because it becomes unsafe if sea conditions are too bad. And especially for the work we saw with the ROV, with the Inspired Planet Group, you have to have really good conditions because that – vehicle going down there is tethered, so you can't have a lot of wave action that torques on that. When we deploy nets at Superior Maximus, it is the maximum extent of where nets can be deployed on the bottom. And that 1,300 foot of water creates great resistance. So imagine a clothesline full of clothes that you're dragging through water. So if you're along the beach, it's not a big deal, but we're talking about a net full of fish from the bottom, and it takes us 2 hours just to get the net from the bottom to the surface at Superior Maximus. Typically, when we do fish surveys near shore, it's a 15 to 20 minute operation.
7: Wow. Wow. Sean, thank you so much for joining us.
8: Yeah, thanks for having me.
0: That's Sean Sitar, a science officer with the research vessel Lake Char and a fisheries research biologist with the Michigan DNR. Earlier, we heard from Canadian filmmaker and National Geographic explorer Yvonne Drabert. They talked to host Kate Archer-Kent. The film project is titled Hidden Below the Great Lakes. You can find their work on the Great Lakes, including around the Door County Peninsula, at inspiredplanet.ca.

0: Coming up, an ancient Gaelic sport has a big presence in Wisconsin. Meet the Milwaukee Hurling Club.
1: It's one of the most beautiful forms of organized chaos you'll ever see on a field. Lots of scoring, lots of people touching the ball, moving the ball.
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0: On the next Fresh Air, for Labor Day, singer and songwriter Roseanne Cash. When she was 18, her father, Johnny Cash, gave her a list of 100 essential country songs. Years later, she returned to it and released an album featuring 12 songs from that list. Join us. Just like it
1: used to be. 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
4: It's Wisconsin Today. I'm Kate Archer-Kent.
5: And I'm Rob Ferret.
6: 34 seconds!
4: Oh, sorry.
5: That's the sound of players running a drill, practicing the traditional Irish sport of hurling. Players are armed with just a helmet and a wooden stick called a hurley.
4: Part baseball, part lacrosse, part soccer, and part hockey, the Irish sport dating back thousands of years is alive and well in Milwaukee.
5: Each team of 15 players tries to score points by hitting a ball into a netted goal for 3 points or above the goal and between goalposts for 1 point.
4: Today, the Milwaukee Hurling Club has around 240 members and is one of the largest hurling clubs in North America. The co-ed club is celebrating its 30th season this year.
5: Among the members is Emily Gaggioli. She says her mother is Irish, so she grew up knowing about the game, but picked it up after the COVID-19 pandemic to get her out of the house and meet people.
7: I broke my hand in my first ever game, and I don't know, there was something about it. The next week, I was like, I have to go back to the pitch.
4: Gaggioli has played for the club for 6 years. She is part of one of the club's traveling teams, which compete against teams throughout the country and around the world.
5: The men's and women's traveling teams recently got back to Milwaukee after competing among more than 100 teams at an international tournament in Ireland. Both teams made it to the finals. Gaggioli describes her final match in Ireland.
7: And we were just like, score, score, score, because the whole game it felt like the other team was like right up against us. We were getting it in, and it would just flow like a machine. And then we came off the pitch, and we found out we had held them to 1 point. If you do the math, is 13-1.
4: The Milwaukee's women's traveling team took first place overall. The Milwaukee men's traveling team placed second worldwide in their division.
5: To learn more about the club, two original members of the team still with it are with us. David Olson is operations coordinator for the club, and Corey Johnson is the administration coordinator for the team. Corey, thanks for joining us.
8: Thanks for having us.
5: And Dave, thanks for being with us.
9: Always a pleasure.
5: Dave, for somebody who's never seen a hurling match, paint us a picture. What stands out when we're watching you play?
9: One of the most amazing games in the world. Basically, you've got a field that's 100 yards wide by 150 yards long. We play 15 on 15 a side, very similar to soccer. At the ends, our goals are basically, call it a soccer goal, but it's got uprights. Goal of the game is to get the ball into the net for 3 points, over the bar, between the uprights for a point, and on the other end, to stop the other team, your opposing team, from doing the same thing. So everybody has what's called a hurl, anywhere from 30 inches for the adults up to 36 inches, made of Irish ash. All of our sticks are brought over from Ireland, handmade in Ireland. The slitter is a ball about the size of a baseball, but the seams are extended out, a little less dense than a baseball. And the object of the game is to move that ball from end to end, whether catching it in the air, hitting it out of hand into the air, moving it between the players. The ball can be on the ground and you can hit it almost like a golf stroke, moving it to your direction or keeping it away from the opposing players. You can use your feet and you can dribble it all the way down the field. You can balance it on the end of the stick on what's called the boss, which is the broad end of the stick, and solo it all the way down the field with opposing players trying to shoulder to shoulder you and make a shot at goal or to pass it off also to one of your teammates. There's hand passing where it's almost like a handball hit that you can do. You're only allowed to take possession of the ball twice. You're only allowed, if ball is in possession in your hand, you're allowed 4 steps with each possession. And after that, you need to get rid of the ball or have it reset off the ground or off somebody's body, and then you can start the whole cycle again.
5: And then, Corey, you put all that together, and as I'm watching your videos, this is a lot of action. This is frenetic. People are moving. They're whapping the ball all over the place. This is a very active game, right?
8: It sure is. It's known as the fastest game on grass. So take what the familiar sports that you may already know, like soccer, Dave mentioned, or field hockey or lacrosse, and make the field longer and the ball travel faster, and you've got hurling.
5: I want to get your origin stories. Corey, let's start with you. Where did you first encounter hurling, and what spoke to you about it?
8: Well, I have fairly strong Irish roots on one side of the family, and I love a good Guinness. So Dave and I used to go to a place called the Black Shamrock on the east side, used to be over on Murray. And one of the bartenders there, Tommy Mills, had been to Ireland several times with his parents, brought some sticks back, and he was talking about this crazy sport. So I was attracted because of the Irish part of it. And I think Dave, I don't want to put words in his mouth, but he was probably more attractive at the athleticism of it. So Tommy spoke a good game, managed to get us out on the field, on the pitch that first time, and we've been involved ever since.
5: And Dave, as I understand, you're not Irish. What was it about the action of the game that grabbed you?
9: Yeah, my background is baseball, football, and baseball for me was a religion. And so it was at first tough listening to the talk, but when I saw the game, I was like, all right. And then when you hear that, at that point, there really weren't many Americans playing back in 96. But once I saw it, I went, all right. Once I got the stick in my hand and pucking around with another one of the bartender at the Black Shamrock, Danny Quigley, then the lightning bolt through the head hit and never stopped. So it's just one of the most beautiful forms of organized chaos you'll ever see on a field. Small ball, big action. Lots of scoring, lots of people touching the ball, moving the ball. So it's everything that Ireland gave us as a gift, but that just is so American as far as appeasing our appetite for competition.
5: Now, a lot of people might have said, yeah, there's this great thing I just learned about, and I'm out on the field, and I'm loving it. You took it to another level, the two of you. You helped organize the Milwaukee Hurling Club, which I understand now is among the biggest in the country. Dave, how about you? How do you evangelize the game? How do you bring people into it?
9: The sport will sell itself. You just need to get them there to see it. And once people see it, it's one of the most common things when somebody sees it the first time is, why haven't I ever seen it before? Because it is a phenomenal game to watch. And the club itself is phenomenal. It's hundreds of people through the history of the club that have stepped up and helped create this amazing image of the MHC. It's family, it's friends, it's competition, you know, it's a small ball going fast, but the game has a beauty that all you got to do is see it and you're going to go, I need that.
5: Corey, this is an ancient game, really, associated mostly with men through history. Why is it important to you that you're getting women into the club as well?
8: Well, it's twofold. Our original sponsor would not sponsor the club unless it was going to be co-ed. So we have been men and women together from the very beginning. And then in those early years, we discovered that there's a, let's call it a sister version called Camogie. The sports used to be a little bit different. The rules were a little bit different, but over time they become closer and closer. So it's really important to David. It's very important to the club and very important to me that we also recruit women, that it helps the health of the club. It's true to the spirit of our origins of the club, but it also allows us to compete on the national or international stage.
5: We're talking about the Irish sport of hurling with Dave Olson and Corey Johnson, two longtime members of the Milwaukee Hurling Club, one of the biggest hurling clubs in North America. Celebrates its 30th season this year. I got to ask, there's a lot of bodies running around, bumping into each other, waving Irish wooden sticks around. How much of a contact sport is this, Corey?
8: There's a lot of contact, but you'd be surprised. The injuries are much slower. The bumps and bruises are, you know, pretty typical. But because the types of contact are limited, the kinds of things that we get are like bruised shins and, you know, maybe a bruise on the thigh from hitting a ball. You won't see the same kinds of injuries that you would in, say, rugby or football.
5: David, you've got a bunch of local teams in addition to the traveling team. Playoffs are coming up. How tough is the competition? How serious are people as competitors among the teams on the club?
9: Oh, the club. I mean, that's the golden part of the end of the year is that club championship. And again, you know, our whole club dynamic, I mean, you've got brothers and sisters playing together, fathers and sons, fathers and daughters, aunts and uncles, and all working together to get to that end of the year. So that is that's a huge accomplishment to get to that club championship. There's 10 teams, 20 members, 20 players a panel, and it's 15 on 15 aside. Everybody's guaranteed to play every game, minimum 45 minutes. Every player is guaranteed that. So there's a lot of work that goes into it, a lot of practice, and everybody's going for it.
8: We run a draft every year, so you may not be on the same team from year to year. Each team is ranked by the captains, and then those rankings go into an algorithm, and then there is a draft. So the teams are mixed up from year to year. So there are rivalries, maybe. There's fierce competition on the field during the season, but we are one big family. The person you play against today might be your teammate tomorrow.
5: And Dave, the mention of family makes me wonder about the community element of this. Yes, people are on the field, pitch, having a good time, but this is clearly a great social experience too.
9: Oh, I mean, social is what it's all about. I mean, and we've taken it to a completely different level in the entire world. The only time players separate on a team is on Sundays during game day. Otherwise, club practices are all together. They're all practicing together on the same night. So there's no separation of the teams and the club to practice. And then everybody's working together when we're doing events, when we're doing what we call the tube. When we go to the events, we put up a batting tube, basically, and give free lessons and put people through that and get them interested, get them watching video. So the community is, it's amazing, but that's what's built that club. You know, being able, a father or a mother, being able to wait till their child or a niece or a nephew get old enough, and then they're able to play. And we will model the draft also so family gets to play together.
8: Yeah, not to mention the picnic atmosphere on a Sunday. You know, one end of the pitch is just pop-ups next to pop-ups with grills and babies and cribs and strollers and little kids we call pitch rats running around and people sharing food and coolers and, you know, beer in them because we are in Wisconsin. And it's kind of a big deal. It gives you goosebumps sometimes just to think about it.
5: And now this is the Milwaukee Hurling Club. You've got traveling teams. Corey, have you found yourself making connections with people around the country or maybe with the homeland of the game in Ireland along the way here?
8: Of course. We do have relationships in Ireland and in other clubs. The Milwaukee Hurling Club is sort of the hub of a many-spoked wheel. Many other clubs across the country have their origins or a relationship to their origins here in Milwaukee. We have friends and former members and, you know, professional relationships all over the country and other clubs.
5: And Dave, can you talk a little bit about the traveling team?
9: Yeah, our traveling teams. So the traveling teams are the select members of the club that represent the club at the national championships, of which we have our Camogie panel, of which Corey's the coach. Also, with the Ireland bit, Corey and our girls went over and just won the Division II World Championships in Ireland, and they just got back on Monday. There's your little bit of history in Ireland there. So, and nationals, you know, history, we started back in, it had been around 1999, 2000, and we came out of the gate gunning and with the co-ed stuff and are working together. You know, right now to this date, the men have 4 national titles, the women have 4 national titles. So we're going into this year with 3 teams going to Boston, which is one of the senior cities. You know, amazing facility out there, but we've got 3 panels going to Boston to play nationals, of which it's just the select players in the club representing 3 different divisional levels out there.
5: Now, hearing that, somebody might think, wow, I'd want to try this, but I might be intimidated. We got some star power here. But, Corey, it sounds like you and the club really go out of your way to welcome that first timer. Like, if I showed up, I'd be very blatantly clumsy and not have a clue what I was doing. You really make an effort to make this a welcoming environment, it seems to me.
8: So the club has had a longstanding, what we call rookie camp. And Dave was part of those, that initial structure, and it's gone through several iterations, but we currently have, I believe, six coaches who are part of the rookie camp. We start during indoor in March, and it goes 14 weeks to get you ready to play on the field. So if you go to a hitting tube, you get added to a list and asked if you'd like to try out the sport more. You get invited to a clinic, perhaps, or you're encouraged to go to rookie camp. And we teach you everything from this is a curl and how to hold it, to how to hit the ball, to how to defend yourself and move on the field. And once you hit the field for your first game at the beginning of the season, you should feel pretty confident that you can contribute when you get out there.
5: Well, thanks to both of you so much for sharing the sport with us. I appreciate it.
8: Thank you, Rob. We appreciate the time.
9: Super. Always a pleasure.
5: Dave Olson and Corey Johnson are original members of the Milwaukee Hurling Club. It's one of the largest clubs of its kind in North America. The club is in its 30th season this year, heading into the playoffs for the local teams.

0: Our producer, Trevor Hook, went to a Milwaukee Hurling Club practice last week. Here's how some of the players described their sport.
1: It's kind of like lacrosse a little bit. It's a little bit like baseball, some of the techniques.
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0: 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Years later, many got sick.
1: People live with the why me when something bad happens. 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
1: And then sure enough, it was me.
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1: Today we're listening back to Terry's interview with Roseanne Cash. When she was 18 in 1973, her father, Johnny Cash, gave her a list of 100 essential country songs he thought she should know. At the time, Cash realized it was an important document.
3: But it took me, I think, until now to realize that he was really giving me himself, a part of his heart and soul.
1: After recording many great songs of her own, in 2009 she made an album in which she performed 12 songs from that list. It was called The List.
2: Then you won't have to die. I spoke not a word, though it meant my life.
1: First, the news.
4: Live from NPR News in Washington, I'm Janine Herbst. Labor Day traditionally marks the unofficial start of the general election campaign, and voting's already getting underway. The first mail-in ballots went out Friday. NPR Stephen Fowler looks at where both parties stand heading into the final stretch.
5: The party in power tends to lose seats in midterm elections, and this year is poised to be no different. President Trump's second-term agenda and performance is historically unpopular, but the GOP is holding a midterm convention this week in Dallas, hoping to inspire the base and convince independent voters to give them 2 more years to get things done in Congress. Polls and primary results have shown Democrats are especially motivated to vote, and thanks to Trump's unpopularity and strong nominees in states like Ohio, Texas, Iowa, and Alaska, control of both the House and the Senate could flip this year. Stephen Fowler, NPR News.
4: A privacy group has filed the latest lawsuit to challenge the Trump administration's unprecedented efforts to compile lists of adult U.S. citizens in each state. As NPR's Hansi Lo Wang reports, that effort stems from a key part of an order by President Trump that a federal judge found to be likely unconstitutional.
6: Part of President Trump's order that's attempting to restrict mail-in voting calls for U.S. Citizenship and Immigration Services and the Social Security Administration to compile lists of people who the federal government decides are adult U.S. citizens eligible to vote in each state. Those lists were supposed to be available to state officials by September 4th, but according to court filings and 2 lawsuits led by the Electronic Privacy Information Center and Democratic groups, the Trump administration has pushed back that deadline indefinitely. A federal judge had blocked this project in June after finding the federal agencies have no authority to maintain voter lists or control federal elections, which the Constitution says are left to the states and Congress. But last month, the Supreme Court paused that judge's ruling after finding it was too early for courts to weigh in. Hansi Lo Wang, NPR News.
4: Russia is calling this weekend's shuttle diplomacy by White House envoy Steve Witkoff and President Trump's son-in-law Jared Kushner to Moscow and Ukraine's capital Kyiv a, quote, small step toward ending that conflict. But as NPR's Charles Maines reports, the fighting continues.
7: Witkoff and Kushner's travels to the region took place amid an agreed pause in attacks that extended to Moscow and Kyiv. Yet fighting continued elsewhere, with Russia again taking advantage of Ukraine's depleted air defenses and Ukraine again striking oil facilities that have led to gas shortages across Russia this summer. Separately, Russia reported at least 6 people killed in a series of Ukrainian drone strikes, including one that flew directly into an apartment building in the Perm region. The ongoing attacks come as both sides have signaled the war will continue at least through the winter, although the Kremlin said it didn't rule out a return to 3-way peace talks with the U.S. and Ukraine at some point. Charles Maines, NPR News, Moscow.
4: And you're listening to NPR News from Washington. As trade talks between the United States and Canada stall, Canadian Prime Minister Mark Carney says retaliatory tariffs on U.S. products start tomorrow, absent last-minute negotiations. This after President Trump imposed an additional 50% tariffs on some $20 billion worth of Canadian products. Carney says the tariffs will target U.S. sectors including steel, dairy, agricultural equipment, and paper. Last week, Trump signed an executive order to rename part of Lake Ontario as Lake America. Well, this long weekend marks the unofficial end of summer amid the official start to school around the country. NPR's Janaki Mehta reports she visited an elementary school in Los Angeles to see how they kick off the year.
8: At Mitchell Terena Street Elementary, kindergartners are starting the year with some big feelings.
9: I'm excited to learn about kinder.
10: I'm nervous.
9: Excited!
8: That's why Mitchell Terena has a long-standing tradition of older and wiser fifth graders welcoming new kindergartners to elementary school. Fifth graders like Gerald Gomez Reyna, who says part of his job is to help the new students with the transition by accessing emotional tools like
11: breathing and quiet safe place and garbage can.
12: What's garbage can?
11: Garbage can is when you throw away feelings if you get sad or mad.
8: And he says the idea is to make sure kindergartners start the year off hand in hand with a built-in friend. Janaki Mehta, NPR News, Los Angeles.
4: And I'm Janine Herbst, NPR News in Washington.
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1: This is Fresh Air. I'm Dave Davies. This Labor Day, we're going to revisit a 2009 interview Terry Gross recorded with singer and songwriter Roseanne Cash. Back in 1973, when she was 18, her father Johnny Cash gave her a list of 100 essential country songs he thought she needed to know. At the time, she was more interested in writing her own songs than interpreting the songs of others. But decades later, she returned to her father's list and recorded 12 of the songs on it. The 2009 album is called, naturally, The List. Terry's interview started with Cash's version of Sea of Heartbreak. Bruce Springsteen sings with her on this one.

0: Roseanne Cash, welcome back to Fresh Air.
1: Well, thank you, Terry.
0: Tell me why you wanted to record this record. We'll get to the whole list in a second, but of all the songs on the list, Why Sea of Heartbreak?
1: It's kind of a perfectly constructed country song, and it was on the list, so, you know, that gave me permission. And it embodies that longing that is in so much of country music really, really well. And beyond that, it takes a metaphor and carries it to the very end without breaking that narrative about the metaphor, without becoming kitschy, which a lot of songs do. And that's kind of perfect to me. And it's also, it makes it a bit of a period piece because you don't hear many modern songs that do that. And there's also some language in it that's not modern, you know, when he says, divine and my dear. These are kind of old school ways of talking. And I really enjoy that. So it was like stepping into a period piece. At the same time, it has the hallmark of every great song, which is that it transcends time. It has a timeless quality to it, and it feels very modern.
0: Well, it's amazing. The lyric was written by Hal David, who wrote the lyrics for so many Burt Bacharach songs. So he's not exactly Mr. Country Music,
1: no.
0: Mr. Nashville.
1: No, and you know, I myself thought that Don Gibson had written it because he had the early definitive version of the song, and then found out that Hal David and Paul Hampton wrote it in New York. It was a huge surprise.
0: Your father has a good recording of this.
1: He does. You know, not being disloyal, but I have to say I still prefer the Don Gibson version. And I, you know, my dad recorded his version with Tom Petty and the Heartbreakers on Unchained. And he might have been a little too energized from Tom Petty and the Heartbreakers.
0: Now you have Bruce Springsteen singing with you on this one. Is he a friend?

0: called The List, and there's a story behind it. So would you tell the story?
1: Yeah. When I was 18 years old, I went on the road with my dad after I graduated from high school. And we were riding on the tour bus one day, kind of rolling through the South. And he mentioned a song. We started talking about songs, and he mentioned one, and I said, I don't know that one. And he mentioned another. I said, I don't know that one either, Dad. And he became very alarmed that I didn't know what he considered my own musical genealogy. And I was very steeped in pop and rock music, and I grew up in Southern California. So he spent the rest of the afternoon making a list for me. And at the end of the day, he said, this is your education. And across the top of the page, he wrote 100 essential country songs. The list might have been better titled 100 Essential American Songs because it was very comprehensive. He covered every critical point in Southern and American music, early folk songs, protest songs, Delta blues, Southern gospel, early country music, Appalachian, everything that fed into modern country music was on that list. So his overview was really of a musicologist, but formed by his instincts, you know, and just the rhythm in his own blood. So I realized when he gave me the list at the age of 18 that this was an important document, and I set about learning these songs. But it took me, I think, until now to realize that he was really giving me himself, a part of his heart and soul.
0: When you say you went about learning those songs, did you get the sheet music or get the records?
1: All I had to do is get my dad, because he had them all at his fingertips. You could say, well, how does this one go? And he'd pick up a guitar and sing it to me. And then some I knew the records, you know, like I had known Ray Charles' Take These Chains From My Heart since childhood. I had known Patsy Cline's She's Got You since childhood. Others I found the records for.
0: So you finally realized later in life that your father had given you a piece of himself and a piece of his own kind of genetic makeup when he gave you this list of 100 songs. But when he you that list, did you immediately think, thanks, Dad? Or was it more like, thanks, Dad?
1: Like an 18-year-old would do?
0: Yeah.
1: No, I, you know, if he had given it to me even a couple years earlier, I might have said, oh, yeah, eye roll, thanks, Dad. But I wanted this. I wanted him. My parents were divorced. I was just socking in this great time with my dad, who was clean and sober. So I wanted that experience of loving what he loved and learning about his life. Also, I was just starting to write songs. So this was a template for me. These are excellent songs. He wrote the list as a songwriter. So I had that template for great songwriting. It was exciting to me.
0: Now, do you still have that piece of paper that the list was on?
1: I do. I found it again in late 2005 when I was writing the narratives for my last record, it was Black Cadillac, and I wrote narratives for the show, and I found the list in 2005, and I thought, well, this will make a nice subject for a narrative for the Black Cadillac show, never thinking anything more than that. And I wrote this narrative, and it started when I was 18 years old. My dad gave me this list. Well, everybody started coming up to me saying, where's that list? When are you going to record that list? It became funny.
0: So what did you do with the piece of paper now? Is it like framed? Is it preserved? Where do you keep it?
1: I keep it in my files. It's not framed. It's not, you know, I want to do the right thing with the actual list at some point, but I don't want to just publish it on the internet or, you know, give it away yet, partly because I want to do volume two. And I don't want anyone else to do volume two.
0: Well, I want to play another song from the list, and this is a great song. I love this song that Patsy Cline made famous. It's called She's Got You. And of all the songs on the list, why did you want to do this one?
1: Well, it's a classic country song. Anyone who knows country music knows this song. Unfortunately, they also know Patsy Cline's version, which is so iconic that I had some trouble getting past that to actually record it myself. But you know what's great about this song, too, is that it's a list. in the song is listed all the things that the other woman

0: Yeah, so it's a list within the list.
1: Oh, right. Yeah. And I guess, what do you do to put yourself in the mood to feel the song? I mean, you're married. You know what I mean? Like, you're not a teenager anymore. You're married. So, well, maybe that's a presumptuous question. Maybe I should just drop that because.
0: No, I know what you're saying, but passion is not reserved for young people, and I think that my sensitivity to music has actually deepened and expanded as I've gotten older. You add more life experience, the music gets filtered through all of that, and that's beautiful. When I started singing this song, like I said, I had to get Patsy Cline off my shoulder a bit to even approach the song. So once I started singing it, and it kind of dawned on me, oh, this is why this song has been covered so many times. This is a great song.

0: That's my guest, Roseanne Cash, singing She's Got You, a song made famous by Patsy Cline, a song featured on Roseanne Cash's CD called The List, which is a song selected from the list of 100 essential songs that her father, Johnny Cash, gave to her when she was 18. When your father gave you that list when you were 18, how deep were you into country music?
1: Not very. I was, you know, president of my Beatles fan club when I was 11.
0: Really?
1: Yes, I was indeed. And I, like,
0: wait, is this where I ask who your favorite Beatle was?
1: Well, John.
0: Okay, good.
1: And I, you know, I grew up in Southern California. I was very well versed in Southern California pop and rock and Buffalo Springfield and Neil Young and Elton John and Janis Joplin. And then Joni Mitchell, which is the first time I realized that a woman could be a songwriter. So I had, of course, heard what my parents played around the house and heard the musicians my dad drug home off the road. And my mother listened to a lot of Ray Charles and Marty Robbins and Patsy Cline, so I got that in by osmosis as well. But as far as doing a serious immersion in it, like I had done with the Beatles, no, I had not done that.
0: My guest is Roseanne Cash. We'll talk more after a break. This is Fresh Air.
2: Hi, I'm Scott Simon. So many things I love in life. My wife, my daughters, Chicago, raindrops on roses, whiskers on kittens. 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
0: This is Fresh Air. Let's get back to my interview with singer and songwriter Roseanne Cash. We spoke in 2009 when she released her album, The List. It featured 12 songs from the list of 100 essential country songs that her father, Johnny Cash, made for her. You've had this list of 100 country music songs that your father gave you mm-hmm. since you were 18. So you've had this mm-hmm. since the early 70s.
1: 73.
0: Why now? Why record them now?
1: It's a very good question. In fact, I resisted it for the first year that John started talking about it. Well, for a lot of reasons. One, I did have a chip on my shoulder when I was younger. I'm going to do this my way. Nobody's ever going to be able to say that I traded on my dad's name. It was a large shadow. I wanted out of it. And I probably carried the chip longer than was gracious. It's okay when you're in your 20s. It's not okay when you're in your 40s. So it was partly that, my knee-jerk reaction against doing anything that traded on my dad's name. And then I started to realize, this is my list. He gave this to me. This was personal. This was like if he was a martial arts master and was passing on a secret to his child. You know, it belongs to me. So when I started to feel myself take possession of it psychologically, then I started thinking about recording the songs. And the other part is, I don't think I could have done this until I lost my parents, until they died.
0: I was thinking you might feel that way because, is it because they owned the songs?
1: Well, if they did, they passed them on. But it's also because you're not, well, I wasn't so interested in legacy until they were gone. I wasn't so interested in what they left me until they weren't here to tell me about it. And, you know, at this point, I had a really serious health problem myself, a face-off with my own mortality. You start thinking about those things. What did my parents leave me? What's in my DNA? What am I going to leave my kids? And these songs are part of my cells, in a way. They are part of my DNA, and they are what I want to leave my own kids.
0: You mentioned that you had your own brush with mortality. And I know that you had brain surgery.
1: Right.
0: How long ago was this?
1: It was November 2007.
0: Would you explain what the problem was that necessitated the surgery?
1: I had a structural abnormality in my brain. I may have been born with. My neurosurgeon wasn't sure. And it just got worse as I got older until I was becoming debilitated by headaches. So they didn't really discover what it was until 2007, earlier in 2007. And then he said, you know, there's no advantage in waiting to fix this. You need to take care of this. So I had brain surgery, and, you know, it's not for the faint of heart, by the way.
0: And anytime somebody enters your brain for surgery, it's really, really risky.
1: Yeah.
0: Were you terrified before the surgery?
1: I prepared myself psychologically. I did hypnosis tapes, and I did just a lot of reflection and talking about it and getting prepared, because I knew how scary it was. And in fact, that's why my neurosurgeon said to wait, 6 weeks or something. He said, you need to prepare yourself psychologically. So I got it when he told me that it was going to be tough and it was a long recovery. So, you know, I did my work enough beforehand that I walked into the OR laughing with my anesthesiologist making jokes and singing If I Only Had a Brain. My morbid sense of humor really got me through this, I have to say.
0: What about the recovery on the other end? I mean, you're so steeped in your senses in writing, which you do a lot of, both songs and books. You're completing a memoir now, in listening, which you do a lot of, in singing. So, I mean, were your senses altered in a way that was either interesting or disturbing after the surgery during the period of recovery?
1: That's a good question, and nobody has thought to ask me that question. And the truth is that they were. I had the hearing of a dog for about 2 months.
0: Wait, what does that mean?
1: My hearing was so sensitive that, you know, I live in Manhattan, I couldn't go outside for a month. It was so intense. But the thing I was afraid of didn't happen, which is my experience of music. And I had written this letter to Oliver Sacks before I went into surgery. I had met him at a party the year before, and so I wrote him, and I told him my problem, and I said, do you think that my experience of music is going to be altered? Will I lose my sensitivity to music or my ability to play it? And he wrote me back the most beautiful typewritten letter that was hand-corrected in ink. And it basically said, my expertise is with the cortex and your problem is with the cerebellum, so I can't really help you. But I do have an inkling of how important this is to you. I loved that. That's the letter I'm going to frame.
6: Singer-songwriter Roseanne Cash speaking with Terry Gross in 2009. We'll hear more of their interview after a break. I'm Dave Davies, and this is Fresh Air.

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1: This is Fresh Air. I'm Dave Davies. Let's get back to the interview Terry recorded with singer and songwriter Roseanne Cash in 2009 for the release of her album, The List. It featured 12 songs from a list of 100 essential country songs that her father, Johnny Cash, compiled for her. He made the list in 1973 when she was 18 and on the road with him. When we left off, Terry and Roseanne Cash were talking about her recovery from the brain surgery she'd undergone in 2007.
2: You know, you mentioned that before the surgery you had headaches, like really severe headaches.
3: Mm-hmm.
2: I find that the one time when I can't enjoy music, when I want nothing to do with music, is when I have a bad headache.
3: Mm-hmm.
2: And when I think of you going through, was it a long period, right, when you had these bad headaches? How did you do music? Did you have any room in your head where it was pleasurable to make or listen to music?
3: That's interesting. I listened to a lot more classical music in the 2 years before the surgery because it was more soothing to me, and you know, I could digest it better. But a lot of times, singing, playing music myself, I would move out of the headache. You know, it would just dissolve. That's an interesting thing about music. You know, people say it's very healing. It is very healing, literally.
2: Well, I think we should hear another song from your new CD, The List. And I thought this might be a good spot to hear 500 Miles.
3: Okay.
2: And I have to say, I was telling you this before we started the interview, if I went through the rest of my life never hearing this song again, I'd be fine, I thought, until I heard your version. You know, I think so many of us know the Peter Paul O'Meara version, which we heard so many times. And when I was learning folk guitar and doing a terrible job at it, this was one of the songs that I learned to massacre, which is part of the reason why I could go through the rest of my life not hearing it again. But you do this like desolate version of it. And your husband,
3: lyrics are desolate.
2: They are desolate, and your husband is playing organ behind you, and it's this really like eerie, lonely organ. It almost sounds like it's being played backwards. It's just so odd, and it's really just a haunting version.
3: Well, we wanted to get it very churchy, and we wanted to bring out all of the loneliness of the lyrics, because the lyrics are really sad. And I knew Bobby Bear's version better than I knew Peter Paul and Mary's version. And Bobby Bear's version was much sadder, and I think we even took it a step further.
2: Okay, well, let's hear it. And this is my guest, Roseanne Cash, singing 500 Miles. Her husband, John Leventhal, is playing organ behind her, and he plays a lot of the instruments and did the arranging for the CD. And it's from the album The List, which features songs from a list of 100 essential American songs that her father, Johnny Cash, gave her when she was 18. So here's 500 Miles.

0: That's Roseanne Cash from her CD, The List, which features songs from a list of 100 essential songs that her father, Johnny Cash, gave her. You know, before hearing that song, we were talking about the brain surgery that you had. Mm-hmm. And I was wondering what you've turned to in recent years to just kind of give you strength. And just to fill listeners in, it's been a difficult few years. You lost your mother, you lost your father, you lost your stepmother, June Carter Cash. There were 3 years where you could barely speak and couldn't sing because of polyps on your vocal cords. And then there was the brain surgery that we talked about. It's been a rough period. And when people go through rough times, I mean, some people turn to religion. Some people turn to drugs or alcohol. Some people have nothing to turn to. Some people are lost. Some people find this inner strength. Looking at your father, I mean, there were times in your father's life when he turned to drugs or pills. But through all his life, I think he had a sense of Jesus in his life. Mm-hmm. Your mother was, I think, a pretty devout Catholic.
1: She was.
0: Yeah. So what about you? Like, what have you had that has kept you,
1: kept you
0: through all this?
1: I adhere to the religion of art and music and small children, the pronouncements of small children. I'm not the type to turn to religion in that way. I'm not the type to turn to drugs and alcohol, but I do have a profound devotion to art and music and children. And those three things, as well as the love of my husband, who is an amazing partner. And, you know, if you ever have brain surgery, you want to call him up to do all of the vetting of the neurosurgeons and all of that business, because he makes a great patient advocate.
0: Good. If I'm ever making an album, I'm going to call him too.
1: That's cute.
0: So you mentioned art and music as what you turn to, as like how that's kind of your religion. So what were some of the things that you read or listened to or watched during the period of recovery when you needed that kind of nourishment?
1: Joan Didion's Year of Magical Thinking was great. I read the book, and I went to see Vanessa Redgrave perform it. And
0: let me stop you right there. Okay. I love that book. It was so hard to read it because it's a journal of the year she lost her husband. It mm-hmm. is so painful. So what was healing about reading that really painful book?
1: Well, I loved it. I know a lot of people found it really difficult and kind of depressing, but I loved her very meticulous documentation of the little moments of insanity that happen during grief.
0: Mm-hmm.
1: That thing she said about, well, it's 3 hours earlier in California. Is he dead in California yet? I had that feeling, and many others that you don't tell people because they will think you're nuts. And so to see it there on the page, poetically written, it was really great for me. I loved that.
0: What else?
1: Oh, Picasso. Arvo Pärt, the Estonian musician. I went to see a show in Paris that just, it rearranged my whole life. It was so great. It was called Melancholie, and it was 800 years of madness, despair, and depression in art. It was fantastic. I loved it. I told you I have a morbid sense of humor. But it was just amazing, you know, because we used to express all of these things in art, you know, the madness and the despair and the depression. And now we just medicate it away, but it was all there on the canvas, and I just loved it.
0: Oh, wow. And did you, after grieving for your parents, did you go through a period feeling like you were grieving for yourself because your brain was being compromised, your life was in jeopardy, your ability to be who you are was in jeopardy?
1: Yeah, I was angry at my parents when I had to have brain surgery that they weren't still around, because no matter how old you are, you want your parents when
0: Absolutely.
1: You're going through something like that.
0: Yeah.
1: And I Did I grieve for myself? No. I kind of thought, well, why not me? I have good health insurance. You know, I don't have to show up to a 9-to-5 job. I didn't have that feeling of, oh, why me? I never had that.
0: You never had the feeling of being resentful or envious of everybody else who didn't have to go through the brain surgery that you were about to go through?
1: No, I don't. I don't do that. I don't do comparisons because I always lose.
0: Is that how you feel?
1: Yes, it's exactly how I feel. No, but not that I always lose. It's that if the process of comparing yourself to someone else, you're setting yourself up to not feel good. So I don't bother.
0: Getting back to the list of songs again that your father gave you, did you love the same songs on that list after the surgery that you loved before? Was there any, did your taste change?
1: I love them more now. I love everything more now. I know that sounds like a cliche, but I do. But I love these songs so much, and they keep getting deeper and broader and more poetic and more full of life for me. Every time I hear them, every time I put on one of the original versions or I get to sing it myself, it's all new. It's amazing that it took this long for me to realize what was always there. You know, like T.S. Eliot said, you return home and know it for the first time. I feel like that. I've returned home and known it for the first time.
0: My guest is Roseanne Cash. We'll talk more after a break. This is Fresh Air.
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7: 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Duck.ai.
0: This is Fresh Air. Let's get back to my interview with Roseanne Cash. She's known for singing her own songs, but she released a CD called The List, on which she sang some of the songs from the list of 100 essential songs that her father, Johnny Cash, made for her back in 1973 when she was 18. We spoke when the album The List was released in 2009. I want to play another song from your new album. And I was thinking of Girl from the North Country. Mm. I think you do a beautiful job of this. Bob Dylan wrote it. It was on his 1969 Freewheelin' album. 1962, I mean. What year is it? More like 62, probably.
1: And yeah, it's earlier than 69.
0: Yeah, I think it's like 62.
1: Because they did Nashville Skyline.
0: That was
1: in 69.
0: Yeah, yeah, so in 69, your father recorded it with Dylan on Dylan's Nashville Skyline album. So why did you choose this one for your own?
1: This was John's idea to do the song, and I know why it's on the list, because my dad made the list in 1973, and he had just recorded this 4 years earlier with Bob, so it was still kind of fresh to him. It's one of the newest songs on the list. And when John brought up that idea, I said, oh gosh, I can't do it. It's almost sacrilegious. I not only do I have my dad and Bob's recorded version in my head, I have images of that session in my head. I wasn't at that session, but there is footage of it. And it was just such a watershed record, too. You know, I became the coolest 14-year-old in the world when my dad recorded this song with Bob Dylan. And I just can't do that. It's outside of my own realm. John said, let's listen to Bob's original version and approach it that way. And his original version is, it's in the tradition of a classic folk song that's rooted in Elizabethan music even. And I got to do that old folk twist of a woman singing about another woman, which was great. I loved that. And once we listened to the original version and I could approach it like that, I went, I get it. Yeah, this is gorgeous.

0: That's Roseanne Cash singing Dylan's Girl from the North Country from her new CD, The List, which is songs from the list of 100 great American songs, essential country songs that her father, Johnny Cash, gave her when she was 18 years old. You know, I think it's really interesting that you're doing this album of songs by other people because you're best known as a singer-songwriter. You do your own songs. And this kind of frees you up to just be the singer and the interpreter and also to sing other people's melodies, which I think must be kind of refreshing in its own way.
1: Yeah, it is. It is. It was a little scary at first because I didn't ever want to put my voice front and center. You know, I was a songwriter. That was the torch I carried. This is an honorable profession. This is what I do. I'm a songwriter. My voice just serves what I'm writing about. So to let all of that go, I mean, bring the sensibilities of it actually to the song choices, but to just be the interpreter was incredibly liberating and really fun.
0: You know, it's interesting that you've done this album of covers. John Doe did an album of classic country covers. Loudon Wainwright just did an album of Charlie Poole songs. So, the three of you are famous as songwriters, and within a period of months, you're turning to other people's songs. I just find that so interesting. And all of those albums I just mentioned are really good.
1: Well, there is a canon of American music that maybe an entire generation doesn't know that well.
0: Mm-hmm.
1: You know, people who weren't around to hear Patsy Cline's version of She's Got You or a song like Take These Chains or never heard Ray Charles' Modern Sounds in Country and Western Music or Hank Snow or any of these people. So I always felt like you can't imagine the Scots or the Irish without Celtic music. You can't imagine us, the Americans, without these songs. They're so important to us. And it would be a tragedy if they were just, if they were just in a museum, if they were just archived somewhere, if they weren't still being performed.
0: Oh, I really agree with you. When we last spoke, it was 2006 maybe? And this was after you had started singing again, after your three-year bout of not being able to sing because of polyps on your vocal cords.
1: Mm-hmm, mm-hmm.
0: And in that interview, you said that when you had the polyps, you vowed that if you recovered, that you'd give up all the anxiety that you had surrounding singing and just kind of enjoy singing and enjoy, you know, the talents that you had. So did that work out? Have you been able to just, as you've released this album of you singing other people's songs, have you been able to just enjoy singing without the attendant anxieties?
1: I'm laughing because I did say that, didn't I?
0: Mm-hmm, you did.
1: I'm glad you reminded me.
0: You're welcome.
1: I did give up a lot of the anxiety. I'm not a person who will ever entirely give up anxiety. I mean, it kind of fuels my everything. But I did stop the criticism. That's what I stopped, the self-criticism. You know, if I miss a note, if I can't sustain it as long as I want, if my diaphragm gives way or something, I just go, well, that's okay. That's all right. You know, human being here. But I enjoy it a lot more. I do. When I did keep that part of the promise to myself is that I got it back and I enjoy it a lot more.
0: My guest is Roseanne Cash. We'll talk more after a break. This is Fresh Air.
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0: This is Fresh Air. We're listening to an interview from our archive with singer and songwriter Roseanne Cash. We spoke in 2009 when she released her album, The List, featuring songs from the list of 100 essential country songs that her father, Johnny Cash, compiled for her. He made that list in 1973 when she was 18 and on the road with him. She's Cash's oldest child. Her mother was his first wife.
5: Your father lived his life on stage. Your mother didn't. Where do you fit in terms of comfort level on stage and in terms of like having a public component of your life?
1: That's something that I still struggle with. My daughter just made her first record, and it's coming out soon. She's 27 years old, and she has not asked me for any advice. She's wanted to do this on her own. It's history repeating itself. But she did call and say, "Mom, how do I have a successful career as a musician without having a public life?" And it kind of broke my heart because that was the exact question I asked at her age. And I said, I don't know. Because, you know, songs are not complete until they're heard. You know, you can't just do this for your living room. It's part of doing it is putting it out there. And, of course, being a performer, that's a whole other thing. But I still do struggle with that. And I guess that I'm more comfortable. You know how Malcolm Gladwell had that 10,000 hour rule? Like if you do something 10,000 hours, you become an expert at it. I feel like maybe I'm close to 10,000 hours. So I'm a bit more comfortable. But you're right. My mother was very, very private. And my dad lived out his best self on stage. So I have both of those examples, you know. Don't tell anybody anything. Keep to yourself. And take everything to the stage.
0: Wow, that's really confusing, isn't it?
1: It is. So I've had to work it out for myself. And what I do is both. I have a great private life. I don't, you know, divulge everything. I find that incredibly distasteful. And I love performing.
0: Well, I'm glad you found that comfort zone for yourself, that you found where the line is. I want to close with another track from The List, but since I've chosen everything so far, I thought I'd be generous and let you choose one.
1: Do you want it something sad and slow and ballady or something a little more up?
0: I'm letting you choose.
1: Okay. Motherless Children. This song is one of the oldest songs on The List. And it was amazing how many people had done it, everyone from Billie Holiday to the Louvin Brothers to Eric Clapton. There are many different versions, many, many, many verses, too. So John and I had to sort through them and kind of make it more linear, you know, just pull four verses that would work together. And John had just lost his mother a couple of weeks before we recorded this. So I think we were both feeling that sense of loss and being motherless. And I can really hear it in John's guitar playing in this track.
0: Rosalind Cash, it's just been wonderful to talk with you again. Thank you so much.
1: It's my pleasure, Terry. Thank you for having me.
6: Roseanne Cash speaking with Terry Gross in 2009.

Tomorrow on Fresh Air, we'll hear from writer Casey Gerald. NPR called his 2018 memoir, There Will Be No Miracles Here, one of the year's best books. His new book is The Great Refusal, A New Vision of Resistance. I hope you'll join us. To keep up with what's on the show and get highlights of our interviews, follow us on Instagram at NPR Fresh Air. Fresh Air's executive producer is Sam Brigger. Our technical director and engineer is Audrey Bentham. Our engineer today is Adam Staniszewski. Our interviews and reviews are produced and edited by Phyllis Myers, Anne-Marie Baldonado, Lauren Krenzel, Teresa Madden, Monique Nazareth, Thea Challoner, Susan Yakundi, Anna Bauman, and Nico Gonzalez-Whistler. Our digital media producer is Molly C. V. Nesper. Roberta Shorrock directs the show. For Terry Gross and Tanya Mosley, I'm Dave Davies.

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10: 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I'm an avid listener, and I strongly believe you should cover the story of Curtis Yarvin. It's important to explore who he is and how he has influenced the MAGA and the Tech Bros movement.
8: Curtis Yarvin is a very online far-right philosopher whose ideas include the fascinating, the esoteric, the absurd, the racist, and so on. In the second Trump administration, there's evidence that Yarvin is influencing the MAGA movement and even President Trump. J.D. Vance knows him and likes him. Elon consulted him about that whole third-party idea. Yarvin can even take some credit for inspiring Doge. And as you'll hear ahead, one of Trump's most controversial, doesn't even begin to cover it, ideas may have come from Yarvin or someone who reads his Substack. I can almost guarantee you that Trump does not.
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12: 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Israel says it has a plan to set for, quote, an all-out war if violence continues in the occupied West Bank. The statement from Israel's defense minister followed the stabbing of an Israeli in the West Bank and the death of a Palestinian student in a separate incident. NPR's Carrie Kahn has more.
13: Defense Minister Israel Katz says if it's determined that a large-scale attack on military and Jewish settlements is about to happen, troops have been instructed to, quote, launch an all-out campaign. That would include targeted killings of senior Palestinian Authority figures and evacuating and occupying security zones, Katz says, as was done in Gaza. Israel's military says an Israeli farmer was stabbed in the West Bank by a Palestinian assailant who was then tracked down and killed. Separately, a Palestinian university student was killed overnight by Israeli settlers, according to the head of the local village council. The U.S. ambassador to Israel has decried the rise in Israeli settler violence against Palestinians as, quote, terrorism. Carrie Kahn, NPR News, Tel Aviv.
12: Investigators with the National Transportation Safety Board are in Miami looking into the crash of an Amazon cargo plane that killed five people and injured five others yesterday. NPR's Jacqueline Diaz has more.
14: Investigators have recovered flight data and the cockpit voice recorder from the crashed plane. The broader work by investigators is just getting started. They are expected to stay on scene for a week. That's according to Jennifer Homedy, chair of the National Transportation Safety Board. Based on her latest updates, here's some of what we know. The Amazon Prime cargo plane overran the runway. It crashed into an airline cleaning company van that was carrying seven people, then hit a car before skidding to a stop. Homedy did not comment on the status of those who were injured. Recovery of the victims is still happening. The cause of the crash has yet to be determined. Jacqueline Diaz, NPR News.
12: A new report finds Native American voters are continuing to face major roadblocks to the ballot box. NPR's Hansi Lo Wang has more.
9: Compared to national statistics, states and counties with larger Native American populations are experiencing higher rates of rejected voter registration applications and mail-in ballots. That's according to a report by researchers affiliated with the Native American Rights Fund. They analyzed recent voter survey data from the U.S. Election Assistance Commission and focused on counties where Native Americans make up at least a quarter of the population and states with the most Native American residents, including New Mexico, Arizona, and South Dakota. Researchers recommend expanding automatic and same-day voter registration and doing more voter outreach in areas with larger Native American populations. The report says, quote, full access to the ballot is not simply a matter of civic engagement. It is a matter of sovereignty, self-determination, and equity. Anzi Luong, NPR News.
12: And you're listening to NPR News from Washington. The Trump administration has again asked the Supreme Court to allow the U.S. Postal Service's plan to restrict mail-in voting for the midterm elections. This as government, in an emergency application yesterday, urged the high court to clear the way for a revised USPS rule on federal mail ballots to fully go into effect. For now, key parts of that plan are blocked by a preliminary injunction that a federal judge in Boston granted last week that replaced an earlier temporary order, which the Trump administration had asked the Supreme Court last week to review. The USPS is a financial supporter of NPR. A century ago, labor unions fought for 8-hour days and a 40-hour work week. Today, they find themselves confronted by AI. As NPR's Andrea Hsu reports, for a movement made up of all kinds of workers, it's complicated.
11: With AI on the rise, labor leaders have been calling for guardrails. They want more transparency into how companies are using AI and more say in what that's going to mean for workers. At the same time, some building trades unions have welcomed the growth of AI, and specifically the boom in data centers. Don Slayman is with the International Brotherhood of Electrical Workers, Local 26. He says his members are flush with work.
15: We haven't seen this kind of growth for skilled tradespeople in generations.
11: The union has called on its members to ask their elected officials to oppose any moratoriums on data centers. Local leaders have increasingly issued pauses on new construction as community concerns have soared. Andrea Hsu, NPR News.
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18: Ava Kaufman, staff writer at The New Yorker, recently spent some time with Curtis Yarvin for her piece titled Curtis Yarvin's Plot Against America. There was a detail in your profile that I thought was really fascinating. In the spring of 2024, Curtis Yarvin writes on Substack, "Let's expel Palestinians from the Gaza Strip and turn it into a luxury resort." About a year later, President Trump makes this suggestion aloud.
19: I don't want to be cute. I don't want to be a wise guy, but the Riviera of the Middle East, this could be something that could be so bad. This could be so magnificent.
18: Trump got all the attention, not surprisingly, but what are we to glean from that? Is Donald Trump reading Curtis Yarvin's Substack?
20: I think Curtis was as surprised as anyone to see his proposal being taken up almost verbatim in this speech that, you know, as Trump's advisors later said, caught them by surprise as well. As far as he understands it, when kind of pressed, his ideas are kind of self-evident. Anyone who kind of sees the world as he does would, of course, come up with the same idea of kind of, you know, fully taking over a country, dispelling its inhabitants and linking it to the blockchain and giving people a kind of meme coin.
21: I realize that it seems improbable that we would both have the same crackpot idea. No, it is extremely probable because the president and I inhabit the same reality. We are both looking up and noticing that the sky is blue. Most people live in a crackpot world where the sky is green and our present Middle East policy is sane. Reality has started to seep into this crackpot world, and the mixture is remarkable.
20: And, you know, Trump isn't reading Yarvin directly, but a lot of his advisors, maybe not his top advisors, but young people eager and working in the administration, I think Curtis calls them kind of lone wolves, are. And, you know, if you think that, you know, might makes right, the idea of a mass expulsion in this way might seem, you know, entirely plausible for both Yarvin and for Trump.
18: So why is that? What is the appeal when there are so many guys online writing Substacks? Why this one?
20: There is this kind of very simple story that he's offering people. And, you know, he's part of this, you know, tradition of reactionary thought, which is at heart always a kind of simple story. If we can go back to the past, kind of things will be better. Curtis's version of the story kind of goes like this. All people are not equal. Therefore, democracy doesn't work. It's a lie to assume it does. And if real people aren't equal in capability, you know, why should they have political power? The world is kind of run by unelected bureaucrats and cultural elites.
0: Those who believe that our society should be ruled by prestige, by prestigious institutions, by civil society, are very, very against authority. But what you notice is that actually those institutions are quite unaccountable. Nobody elected Anthony Fauci.
20: And if we could kind of replace this system with the systems we see in Silicon Valley that are bringing us things like the iPhone and Tesla cars and the Cybertruck, we'd have a much more efficient system and a much more kind of competitive system.
2: You've probably heard of a man named Franklin Delano Roosevelt. And Americans of all stripes basically revere FDR. And FDR ran the New Deal like a startup.
20: And so what we need, in contrast to the kind of sclerotic bureaucracy that we've been living under and been, you know, oppressed by, especially if we're bright young engineers who want, you know, solutions and not deliberation, is this kind of strong CEO leader.
18: Yarvin believes that the United States should be a monarchy. This is like the thing that if you've heard Curtis Yarvin's name, this is what you know about him. He thinks we should have a king. What does he mean by that?
20: He wants someone who has absolute authority. And sometimes he calls this a king. Sometimes he calls it a, you know, CEO monarch. He knows other people don't like the word strongman, but essentially what he's calling for is a strongman.
22: I think you can learn a lot from Napoleon. His military strategy was perhaps a little aggressive, but Napoleon is perhaps the monarch who's most reminiscent of like a 21st century Silicon Valley CEO in some ways. Napoleon is really a startup guy.
20: And this would be someone who could abolish the courts and the rule of law, who could transform the government into essentially a corporation. He calls it a sov corp, short for sovereign corporation, and who could get

0: how do we get the Nazis out of the SS?
1: His theory on leadership is more or less clear, even if you don't agree with it, even if you're like, no, we don't need a king in this country. But his theory on subjects is less clear. Like, he's repeatedly said that Black people's lives were better under slavery. There's a part in your piece where he talks about how church Blacks should rule over ghetto Blacks. This is like bizarre stuff, but also there's kind of a, I don't know, there's kind of a suggestion that he does have a theory of leadership, but he does not actually care very much about people.
2: I think that's spot on. I found that human subjects and even the idea of a kind of human beings, I guess, is actually a better way to put it, were largely absent in his work. It often felt like they were kind of sheep to be herded or idiots to be corrected or, you know, marionettes to kind of be controlled. And when you think about that, that aligns well with a theory in which, you know, you think this kind of benevolent strongman will be able to kind of take care of everyone. If you're not really thinking of people as people, perhaps that theory makes a lot more sense.
1: There's a real kind of who is this for baked into this. The whole deal for Americans is the American dream, right? We have an idea of what ordinary Americans, all Americans should be able to achieve. And he's like, I just want to talk about the people who lead us. Which makes it even weirder to me that this somehow crossed over into the political mainstream. What happened?
2: Yarvin has this blog. What he also has is a startup. And he starts to commercialize it around 2012, 2013. And at that time, he is pitching and meeting with, you know, some of the most powerful investors in Silicon Valley, some of whom have been reading his blog, like Peter Thiel. Who first reads him, it seems like around 2008, maybe earlier, and they meet up around 2009. Another fan and early reader is Balaji Srinivasan, who goes on to become a general partner at Andreessen Horowitz. There's J.D. Vance, who, according to one source, was reading Yarvin's blog when he was kind of swimming in the very online soup as an undergraduate.
1: How do you think Curtis Yarvin feels about the way that things are going with the second Trump administration?
2: So Yarvin is very quick to emphasize just kind of how disappointed he actually is with Trump.
1: Huh.
2: Yarvin really wants to separate himself from what Doge and the Trump administration are doing, which he sees as kind of incomplete and imperfect because it's nothing like a complete, you know, radical full takeover of power. It hasn't gone far enough. I think he'd give the administration a kind of C- and has said things to the extent of, yes, it's 1% of a revolution, but, you know, 1% of a revolution is, you know, worse than no revolution at all, because you're just going to provoke backlash if you don't go all the way. And you're just going to encourage the resistance, and you're not going to have quashed the resistance. And so, you know, for him, anything less than, yeah, this kind of, you know, full reboot, to use his word, is inadequate, is disappointing, is something he even kind of, you know, holds in contempt.
1: What is the future of this alliance, do you think, if Curtis Yarvin is looking at this and saying, Trump, you haven't gone far enough? Like, do we get J.D. Vance in 4 years going further? I don't know. I'm speculating. You tell me.
2: That's definitely what Curtis hopes for. I mean, in his initial prediction or wish list, he actually wanted Biden to win again so that people could see just how broken the system was, and then for Vance to take power in 2028. And, you know, to kind of rule with his far more, with greater finesse, I guess, than Trump might, and that Trump does. I know he's really clear about what he wants, and that if anyone else took the time to think about this, if people really said, you know, okay, I've grown up with just assuming democracy is good, it has all these, you know, positive connotations in the way it's talked about, you know, what if democracy is actually bad? They would end up on a similar path than he does. I think a lot of people get on board with his ideas because they find diagnosis, perhaps, to be accurate. If not the prescriptions, you know, it's another question entirely.

0: nonsense. What if it's on the wane?
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0: I'm Noelle King with Vox's Zach Beauchamp. Zach has been concerned about anti-liberalism for years. And we're not talking about liberalism like left-wing politics. We're talking about liberalism, the political philosophy that centers individual rights and freedoms.
6: That's right. Yeah. In 2019, I wrote an article called The Anti-Liberal Moment. And the argument here is not that liberalism was in trouble politically. I think that's something that's obvious and doesn't require, you know, an extensive discourse to point out. It's that liberalism was also in trouble intellectually. Is that in an area where it had long been dominant, right, there had been a high-profile spate of anti-liberal arguments, arguments against, you know, liberalism's basic package of rights and freedoms and even democracy, that had become increasingly prominent, and the liberals seemed kind of like they were on the back foot trying to rebut. And so I was worrying in 2019 that some of these ideas were going to end up, that were anti-liberal, we're going to end up profoundly shaping our politics, and even more so in an illiberal direction. And I think to a degree that's been borne out. But, and here's the twist, the landscape in the intellectual realm is shifting. And that's strikingly good news. In that these people who seemed like they were setting the terms of the conversation in the world of ideas, right? Specifically here, I'm talking about, you know, Substacks, podcasts, magazines, the stuff of American public intellectual life, not necessarily the academy, which is its own thing. They're losing the prominence that they once had. And it's not that people don't know who they are. They do, and they take their ideas seriously. It's just that they're coming up with fewer new ones. They're getting less engagement. People are quitting their camps and declaring sort of that they're rediscovering the virtues of liberal democracy. It's this very subtle trend, but once I cottoned on to it in my reporting, it became unmistakable. Now, let me give you an example of what this means. It may sound trivial, but it's interesting, is that David Brooks, who is, I think, is sort of a bellwether for center-right opinion in the United States, had previously been really interested in the ideas of people like Vance and Patrick Deneen.
7: Professor of political science at the University of Notre Dame, Indiana, and author of the hugely influential book, Why Liberalism Failed.
8: As the young people like to say, it's time to take the red pill. We must see this jointly created, invented tradition of America as a fundamentally or solely liberal nation as a recent innovation that is, in fact, a departure from the actual American tradition.
6: And then this May, he wrote a column about how furious he was at them because their ideas had provided the intellectual backbone to the cruelty of the Trump administration.
9: Trump and Vance aren't just promoting policies. They're trying to degrade America's moral character to a level more closely resembling their own.
6: And I'm not saying as Brooks goes, so goes the nation. I'm saying that if someone like Brooks is turning away from them, that that's a sign of a broader movement in the ideas world, that ideas that were once sort of like fun to play around with and potentially interesting are starting to feel toxic because the Trump administration is showing what they look like when they're actually implemented. Huh. They look like building horrific prisons in Florida that are intentionally and openly cruel, or sending people to a Salvadoran concentration camp without any due process.
10: Video taken from inside the facility often shows prisoners tightly packed together with their heads shaved.
5: Reports of mosquitoes the size of elephants, no water to clean yourself, and food that has worms in it. Those stomach-churning details come from an inmate inside the new Florida Immigration Detention Center known as Alligator Alcatraz.
6: And these basic violations of core liberal premises are turning mainstream opinion, mainstream intellectual opinion, away from taking these post-liberal ideas as sort of like a fun thing to engage with and more seeing them as kind of harbingers or handmaidens of evil. And even inside the post-liberal movement, you're seeing a crack-up of some of the people inside it. One really striking thing in my reporting was that Sohrab Ahmari, who is the sort of journalistic face of this movement, has abandoned some of its core premises. He wrote an essay last year about how he had decided that American democracy was actually worth fighting for and excoriated Catholics like him, the post-liberal movement's heavily Catholic, who had rejected American democracy's core premises. And when I spoke to him, he told me that he now believed that the current system that we have is the best that's achievable in his lifetime. And for someone who once wanted to damn the liberal order to hell, his words, paraphrased, because he was so upset about the prospect of a drag queen story hour in Sacramento, that's a massive turnaround and a sign that something is happening.
0: And when you asked him why the turnaround, did he say because Alligator Alcatraz? Like, what is he upset about?
6: Sohrab's story was a little bit different than Brooks's, right? It's not that he's abandoned social conservatism. But he also was somebody who had come to believe, as many post-liberals do, in fact, it's a core part of the movement, that the government also needed to be more interventionist in the economy, redistributing resources away from the wealthy towards the needy, as Catholic social doctrine says you need to. Look at what the Trump administration has done in that area, right? Look at their big legislative accomplishment, which is like a giant upward redistribution of wealth. Another thing that is really important for him is that you have what he terms the barbarian right, which I believe would include Yarvin and also other people who had said explicitly racist things, people who are obsessed with race and IQ, that kind of thing. And those people are out competing the post-liberal right for the sort of soul of young people. Now, in the sort of right-wing MAGA movement. Now, that is, in some ways, that's bad, right? Like, these are really, really horrible ideas, and it's bad that they're gaining influence. But there are also ideas that are intellectually uncompelling to really smart people.
0: Say more.
6: I mean, I don't know. You just did a lengthy segment on Yarvin with a reporter who had done an extraordinary job exposing how shallow his ideas were,
0: yeah.
6: How glib and poorly thought out they were, right? And that's to say nothing of the sort of obvious cartoonish racism of some of these internet right-wingers or someone like Nick Fuentes.
10: When I went to Charlottesville and we said Jews will not replace us, it seems like the message is finally getting out there. So
11: I don't want touch. I don't want a relationship. You know what I want? Total Aryan victory.
6: Right, who's not an intellectual, right? That's to dignify it. He's just a gutter anti-Semite and neo-Nazi, right? Nobody like David Brooks is going to be taking Nick Fuentes seriously. Nobody at universities is going to be writing, a consideration of Nick Fuentes' ideas or debating him the way that even Yarvin got a respectful hearing with Danielle Allen, right? And I think even that was too generous. But these are not ideas that are going to win the future of the American intellectual scene. And so that doesn't mean that like American politics is out of the woods, but it means the American intellectual landscape is looking different. That is to say, the most compelling right-wing set of ideas challenging liberalism, post-liberalism, is on the decline, and the things that are replacing it are not intellectually respectable.
0: Is it really on the decline? Because J.D. Vance is the vice president.
6: Right.
0: David Brooks may be like, I'm no longer into it. In the New York Times, J.D. Vance is the vice president's act. Like, is that decline?
6: So this is why I want to draw a sharp distinction. I've tried to in this conversation between politics and intellectual life, right? So I'm talking about a decline in the intellectual realm, not in the political realm. When something's dominant politically, that doesn't mean it's dominant intellectually, right? And I even hesitate to say that the post-liberal movement is dominant politically. Like, they have people in positions of power, like Vance. What are they accomplishing, right? They're not getting their economic doctrine it's not clear how much they're winning over people's hearts and minds. They have a degree of power and influence at the Trump administration, which is shaping policy in the directions that other forces in the Trump administration also wanted to go, for the most part. But having access to power temporarily does not mean winning a durable stranglehold on the Republican Party, let alone the heart of the United States. And to really get what they want, a wholesale transformation of the political system, you either need to wield so much power in the short run that you can lock in basically an authoritarian transformation of the U.S. state, or you persuade people in the long run. And, you know, I don't see it. In fact, I see that path increasingly being denied to them through their own actions. In fact, ironically, due to their short-term proximity to power in large part. Because if the Trump administration is as toxically unpopular as its poll numbers look, and they're looking worse and worse every second I look into it, there's a real chance that this administration ends up discrediting post-liberalism in the way that the second Bush administration discredited neoconservatism. Right. And so, well, that doesn't mean hawkishness is dead. Right. Trump just bombed Iran. Nobody wants to be called a neocon anymore. It's a slur. Right. It's something that is seen as synonymous with the disastrous war in Iraq. And if the Trump administration ends in disaster or even just severe unpopularity, you could easily see the same thing happening with post-liberalism.

Vox's Zach Beauchamp. You can find his work at Vox.com. Miles Bryan produced today's show and Jolie Myers edited. Patrick Boyd and David Tatasciore are our engineers. Senior researcher Laura Bullard played the role of listener and checked the facts. I'm Noel King. It's Today Explained.

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7: This is Chapter a Day. I'm Susan Sweeney. We're reading from a 2025 novel by Patricia McConnell called A Way to Me, published by Kensington Books. Animal behaviorist Maddie is deeply grieving over the murder of her friend and mentor, George. She's on the way to the west side of Milwaukee to do a checkup on Officer Ryan Connor's thunderphobic police dog, Ranger. If Ranger's phobia can't be solved, the dog will be cut from the force. Given his knowledge of the police canine world, Maddie's hoping Ryan can help her locate her stolen dog, Cisco, who's shown every sign of being a trained canine himself. This is Chapter 11 of A Way to Me. It was another 45 minutes to Ryan's place, a green and brown ranch in New Berlin on the west side of Milwaukee. There was a muddy black Ford F-150 and a dark green SUV in the driveway, parked end to end between rows of boxwood hedges. I could hear barking as I grabbed my bag, put on my glasses, and got out of the truck. Two dogs appeared in the window beside the front door, both barking hard. I could see spittle flying out of the mouth of a German shepherd. Ranger stood shoulder to shoulder with him, barking fast and high, occasionally turning his head to check in with the other dog. Ryan's second dog? He didn't mention he had another one. Ryan opened the door, turning his head to his right and saying, "Hey, guys, settle down." Ranger closed his mouth and sat down. The shepherd, with classic black and tan markings, kept barking until a deep voice from the back of the house yelled, "Cut it out, Cujo!" "Cujo? Seriously?" Ryan laughed. "I know. It's just a nickname. Sort of Kevin's joke. His real name is Coop. He's harmless. Don't worry about him." I never take anyone else's word for a dog's behavior, even someone trained to work with a canine. If I had $10 for every time an owner said, "Oh, he's fine," when the dog was ready to bite, I'd buy an RV with two bathrooms and a TV screen the size of my truck. Coop was looking at me, still barking, but with less arousal. His tail was wagging, but a wagging tail doesn't mean a dog is friendly. Coop's body was still statue stiff. Best to leave him alone for a while. Ranger, on the other hand, was doing his best impression of a golden retriever in a Disney cartoon, not having read the chapter that describes a Malinois as reserved and sometimes aggressive with strangers. I gave him a scratch behind his ear and then said, "Hey, bud," to Coop, keeping my face turned sideways while I extended my hand just a few inches from my body. If a dog wants to come up and sniff it, fine. If not, he's basically told me to keep my hands to myself. "Maddie, this is my friend Kevin. You probably figured he's on the force, too." "It's okay," he said in answer to my tilted head and barely raised eyebrow. "He knows about Ranger." I stood stock still for a moment, staring at Kevin's face. Kevin said, "Hey, glad to meet you." "Oh, hi," I finally forced myself to say. I did not say, "So, you're the guy who came to Tom's funeral, interviewed me at the sheepdog trials, and always looks like a hawk about to eat a mouse." I turned to the dogs and said, "Hey, Ranger, how's my guy doing?" He began wagging his tail again so hard his entire body followed his tail as it shifted left and right, a silly grin on his face. Relieved to have a distraction, I sunk down to Ranger's level and massaged his neck. He was kissing my face as Ryan invited us into his living room to talk. "Get you anything?" "No, I'm good." "Let's talk about how things are going for a minute and then check out the safe house." I settled on a burgundy leather couch while Ryan sat down on a Lazy Boy, carefully positioned in front of a massive big-screen TV. It was a nice room, comfortable, with floor-to-ceiling bookcases on the far wall. No photographs anywhere. I got the feeling that Ryan lived alone. Kevin leaned against the door to the kitchen, Coop sitting beside him. I could see both of them looking at me out of the corner of my eye. Ranger came over to sit beside me. It sounded like things were going well. Ryan played tug with Ranger when the barometer went down, tossed beef and chicken pieces when the wind came up, or there was barely perceptible thunder. As long as the thunder wasn't too loud, Ranger happily played along. Ryan, Ranger, and I checked out the safe house, which Ryan had constructed in his bedroom's walk-in closet, out of a folding table draped with blankets. As instructed, he'd put the entrance to the side so any lightning strikes couldn't be visible once inside. Good thing Ryan wasn't a big man, maybe 5'8", because crawling in with Ranger was no easy task. He'd also picked up the prescription for an anti-anxiety medication that he could use when he knew a big storm was coming, and was starting to teach Ranger to go into the safe house by himself to chew on a bully stick. Our goal was for Ranger to go into the safe house by himself if he felt frightened. Ryan wasn't sure if the body wraps he'd purchased had helped at all, but he'd keep giving them a try since Ranger didn't object to them. Most importantly, I told Ryan not to lose heart if the intensity of the storm overwhelmed everything else. If Ranger gets frightened, it's fine to comfort him all you want. Kevin stood in the bedroom behind us as we faced the closet, Coop at his feet. I heard him snort. "So, you're gonna give him cookies for being a wuss?" He managed to suppress an eye roll, but I couldn't miss the impulse. "Good question," I answered in my most neutral, professional voice. "You can't actually train an emotion. Think of it this way. If you had a 3-year-old child who was frightened of a storm, would you think comforting him would make him worse?" "My dad would." "But, oh, okay, I see your point." I told Ryan he was doing a great job, and we walked back into the living room. Without an invitation, I sat myself back down on the couch. I wanted to be sure to get Ryan's full attention when I asked about Cisco. "Are we okay to talk about Cisco now?" "Sure." He turned toward Kevin. "That's the dog I was telling you about." I leaned forward toward Kevin, hoping, in spite of my feelings toward him, I could enroll him in helping. "Oh, here's all we really know. We know he was abandoned on the outskirts of Milwaukee in an industrial district, starved and half dead. We know he was trained in narcotics. We know he doesn't have any identification like an ear tattoo or a microchip. We know he was stolen from my house by someone with access to fentanyl. That's it. It's not much, I know. But I am going to find this dog." "Take a breath, Maddie." I went out with a shelter volunteer who found him beside a warehouse outside Milwaukee. Kevin's eyes narrowed. Maybe he was really serious about trying to help? Where was that? I told him the street. Well, that's probably irrelevant. Someone probably drove him there on purpose to dump him, specifically because there'd be no one around at night to see anything. People dump dogs all the time. I'll keep asking around, but it's hard to imagine how you're going to find this dog again. And if you're messing with someone willing and able to drug your great peer, you might be dealing with people in the drug trade. Better off dropping it. I wouldn't mess with him if I were you. Kevin is right. Ryan sat on the edge of his Lazy Boy, his fingers running over a stain in the leather. Most people don't know how active drug cartels are in this area. They don't play nice. I sat staring. No one had yet used the term drug cartel, and you might as well have hit me in the stomach with a bat. I just can't give up looking for this dog. I just can't. I straightened my spine, in danger of starting to cry. Kevin's face softened. I get it. Coop is my best friend, besides Ryan. Well, maybe more than Ryan. He never talks back. He turned toward Coop, who seemed attached to his left leg, and I swear his eyes got soft. He cleared his throat and turned to look at me. Do not mess with this, Maddie. You need to leave this to law enforcement. What do you mean, leave it to law enforcement? Who's looking for Cisco besides me? Ranger came over and put his head on my thigh. Kevin is right, Ryan said. You need to be careful here. I'm glad you have a neighbor looking after you, but the more you pursue this, the more danger you're going to be in. I'll give your sheriff a call and see if he's gotten any leads. You should check in with him, too, and see if anything has come up. Those county guys can get pretty busy, or sometimes pretty lazy. Don't quote me on that. Okay, thanks. I'll check in with the sheriff. I looked at Ryan, then Kevin, who was typing something on his cell phone. I stopped off at Tom Hutch's on the way here. Kevin, you must know him, given his work training detection dogs. He said he'd help, too, so there's that. Yeah, Tom, I know him pretty well. He trained Coop. Tom does a good job. I stood up, inhaled. Well, I'm just glad you are all in my corner. And I don't think anyone is going to kill me over a damn dog, so I'm not stopping. I'm going to find Cisco if it's the last thing I do. Let's hope it's not, Kevin said. I had looked up at his face to say thanks, but his words closed my throat. Just for a millisecond, I thought his eyes went hard again. Maybe not. I drove away, thinking about their warning to drop it. Forget about Cisco? Cisco, of the huge, intelligent eyes that talked to me as if speaking English? Who seemed as smart and sentient as most of the people I know? Who Jack already adored? I'd been helpless about George's death, and I hadn't been there for him when he needed me. But that wasn't going to happen again. If there was anything I could do to save Cisco, I was going to do it. The days went by with consults, emails, phone calls, and farm chores. The lambs were growing like weeds, so large now that their mother's back legs rose off the ground as they pushed for milk. They needed more grain and more management, so Jack was in heaven. I called the boys to check up on Harpo. Good news, they'd repaired the back door and seemingly were doing a good job of keeping Harpo away from the front fence. We confirmed the date for them to come out to the farm to scavenge wood for the new fence. Nights, I settled in front of the TV after eating ramen or boxed mac and cheese. It all tasted like cardboard. In late evening, I lay on the couch, my heart aching for George, my mind full of Cisco's absence. It felt crazy-making that George was the one, besides Dorothy, who I would have called after the break-in. He was the one who would have sat with me on his porch, a bottle of Spotted Cow in hand, and listened to how worried I was about Cisco. He would have told me to be careful, but he wouldn't have tried to stop me from finding him. He would have told me to forgive myself when I went home abruptly that day, instead of letting him tell me what was bothering him. Finally, I doze off in front of the TV, eventually hike up the stairs and fall into bed, sometimes dreaming in a panic about darkness so black nothing could penetrate it. Sometimes lying still until the sky turned silver and the house wren's melodious chatter bounced through the window. I kept doing what I could about Cisco. I called the local shelters every day. I stopped in at each of them every few days, knowing that busy shelters can have trouble keeping up their found dog notices. I contacted some folks in the North American Police Working Dog Association, told them about Cisco, asking them to let me know if they heard anything. After playing phone tag a few times with Catherine at the shelter, we finally connected. She said she'd asked Chris to send the collar. He must have forgotten. I sent him a text asking if he'd mail it. He answered right away and said maybe he could drop it off at the farm. He was going to check on a dog close to where he thought I lived. We agreed on a date. I texted the address and then thought a little more about it. I called Sheriff Wallenberg and left a message asking if he'd turned up anything. I called Vince, who'd been babysitting the farm every day for a week and a half every time I left. "I think you can stop now, Vince. Nothing has happened, and why would it? Whoever came got what they wanted. Cisco, why would they come back? And thanks for installing the security camera. You rock." I didn't mention that I was feeling like he'd done too much already, and I had no idea how to repay him. Being a good neighbor is one thing, but he'd taken my problems on as if I were family. Vince tried half-heartedly to talk me out of him dropping the security detail when I was gone, but I knew he wanted his life back, and my logic was pretty compelling. He said he'd drive by often, told me to be sure to keep my phone on in case the security camera sent me an alert, and to call him the second it did. Eventually, the day of George's memorial party came. I wanted to go to the party, and I didn't. But the only thing worse than going was not going, so I pulled myself together on a hot Saturday morning and drove over to H&H Working Dog Center. The place was packed. There must have been 60 cars and trucks in the driveway and maybe 100 people, all milling in the yard beside the house, red plastic cups in hand, while the kennel dogs barked like a discordant band hired to provide entertainment. Most of the crowd was made up of handlers, all people who had worked with George, or at least admired him over the years. A small group of Tom's friends, some with "cops" written in invisible ink on their faces, grouped together beside the food tables. I pulled a Coke out of the big blue ice chest under one of the tables and went over to thank Tom for hosting the memorial. He nodded and said, "Of course," his eyes moist and his voice scratchy. I hated to do it, but I didn't know when I'd get another chance to talk to him. I hate to ask now, Tom, but I'm still looking for that shepherd I was fostering. Have you had a chance to ask around?" "Not yet, but I will. Promise, Maddie." He looked carefully at my face, his eyes soft and kind. "You doing okay?" I tried to answer, but I couldn't seem to get any words to come out of my mouth. I shrugged and asked how he was doing. I won't lie, this sucks. Miss him every day. He patted my shoulder, excused himself, and turned to greet another guest. I found Dorothy over by the rose bushes, talking to Violet, our mutual friend from the sheepdog world. "Hi, Maddie," Violet said. "How are you holding up?" Violet knew that George was a friend as much as a coach to me. Dorothy answered Violet's question. She'd be better if this dog she was fostering hadn't been kidnapped from her house and her guard dog poisoned. Violet looked at me with her eyes round, her raised eyebrows wrinkling her forehead. "Holy moly, Maddie, that's awful." It was, but I didn't want to talk about it right then. Facing George's death was enough to deal with at the moment, so I thanked Violet for her concern and walked away, shifting my eyes sideways to encourage Dorothy to come with me. After we'd walked away a few feet, Dorothy looked at me and wordlessly asked how I was doing. Amazing how little one actually needs language sometimes. I shrugged my shoulders upwards a quarter of an inch, moved my head left and right even less, looking down at the grass. I didn't want to start crying in the middle of the yard. "Let's go tell funny stories about George," I said, putting my arm around Dorothy's shoulder. "That's why we're here, right?" We walked over to a cluster of handlers standing under a maple tree talking in raspy whispers, the kind easier to hear than regular speech, about who killed George. The group went silent as I approached, until Jeremy spoke up. "Heard anything about who killed George, Maddie?" Faces turned toward me expectantly. I explained I hadn't, kept my mouth shut while speculations ranged from a drunken hunter to a jealous competitor. A few names were named as possible killers, superficially in jest, but with a palpable undertow of accusation. I changed the subject by talking about the time that George went to the post with Tilly the Yorkshire Terrier, a tease to a well-known judge who didn't always pay attention to the first seconds of a dog's run. That got more stories about George flowing, in between catching up on whose bitch had had a litter, how the young dog's training was going, and the best ways to heal up a dog after she tears a cruciate ligament. After 45 minutes of chatting and munching on salad and cookies, Tom clapped to get our attention. "Thank you for coming and honoring George. I just wish he could be here to see all of you cleaned up. Not sure he'd recognize you." The crowd laughed politely. "A few of you have asked if anything has come out of the investigation, but I don't have much news. Several deputies have been out to interview me and Joan, and I know they've scoured the woods at the trial site for any evidence of a shooter. I guess they found a site in the woods where they think the shooter set up. It was a good 500 to 600 yards away, so it wasn't some crazy deer hunter who shot George, unless they were also a trained sharpshooter who hunted with some kind of kick-ass high-powered setup and was too drunk to see straight. But it's being treated like a murder investigation, I can tell you that." Everyone went still, shocked by the news, even though none of us could imagine how it could have been a hunting accident. At least half the faces in the crowd turned toward me, as if I had known, as if somehow, because of our relationship, I had something to do with it. Dorothy put her hand on my arm and gently pulled me back. Don't let them get to you. George wouldn't want you to." I stopped and took a breath. Tom continued talking. "What we do know is that George would want you all to keep on keeping on and to remember that your job is to be a good shepherd to the sheep, and that's always how you should train your dog. Tom turned to his side as his wife, Joan, tapped him on the arm. "Just a minute," Tom said, leaning over to hear what she was whispering in his ear.
8: "Oh, okay.
7: Joan would like to say a few words." This was a bit of a surprise, since Joan never came to trials, and none of us knew her very well. But then, she'd been sharing a house with George ever since she married Tom, so she must have known George pretty well. I realized the card I sent was addressed to Tom only, and felt bad about it. "Thank you again for coming," Joan said, her hair ruffling in a light breeze. As she spoke, I realized that she looked thinner than ever, even a little gaunt.
8: "Most of you have known George longer than I have, but I'd grown to love him like a brother. I loved his sense of humor, his talent, his commitment to the dogs. But most of all, that man could make lasagna."
7: We all laughed. The handlers, remembering how Tom would bring George's lasagna to trials sometimes and dish it out on Saturday nights at the handlers' dinner.
8: "Tom and I wanted you to know that although we've lost both a friend and a partner, we'll be keeping H&H going. We're looking for another top sheepdog trainer to come in. We got some leads out already. We'll let you know as soon as we have some news. Stay safe. And again, I'm sorry we have all lost such a great trainer, competitor, and friend."
7: We clapped politely in unison, still stunned by the reality of George's death. An old-time trainer raised his glass and said, "To George!" "To George," we all called out, raising our plastic glasses to the sky. But no amount of clapping could drown out the question that was stuck like a burr in everyone's mind. If it wasn't a deer hunter, who was it who killed George? Was it someone upset with him in the world of sheepdogs? Someone we knew? Dorothy broke the ice.
8: "Okay, now let's go honor George and do some work."
7: This from Dorothy. I'd almost forgotten that several of us had decided we could help out by checking on the sheep and putting our dogs to good use. It was a relief to get Jack out of the truck. I had started walking toward the barn when Joan called out my name.
8: "Maddie, Tom told me about this dog of yours that was stolen. I am so sorry. That must be awful."
7: "It is. Thanks, Joan. I'm still working hard to try to find him. I sort of fell in love with him. If you or Tom hear anything, please, please let me know. I am not going to give up."
8: "Of course. We'll help however we can. Have you gotten any leads at all?"
7: It was a relief having someone take me seriously and not tell me to give up. Most of the world seemed to think I was an idiot to keep looking for this dog.
8: "Not a damn thing, really. But if you hear anything in the canine world, please give me a call."
7: I paused.
8: "How's Tom doing?"
7: Joan had started to move toward the house, but turned back quickly.
8: "Oh, the poor man. He's gutted. I'm just so glad I can be here for him. I think it's good for him to visit with George's friends. Come by any time. You're always welcome."
7: She walked toward the house, and I continued walking toward the barn.

0: 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I'm Susan Sweeney, inviting you to join us for more next time on Chapter a Day.
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4: From the Center for Investigative Reporting and PRX, this is Reveal. I'm Garrison Hayes, sitting in for Al Letson. On September 11th, Mia Farina, a rookie cop, ran as Tower 2 collapsed.
5: But at one point, you couldn't run because the stuff that was collapsing was so deep.
4: She worked around Ground Zero for months afterward and remembers people saying,
6: "Something's going to happen here in a couple of years from the smells and the toxins." But honestly, I was never worried about it.
4: Until she had to worry about it 13 years later when she developed chronic lung disease.
7: I feel better, and then the next day I feel like again. Like a cycle of health.
4: Why people are still getting sick 25 years later. That's today on Reveal. But first, this news.
8: Live from NPR News, I'm Giles Snyder. Federal investigators are looking into why an Amazon cargo jet ran off a runway at Miami International Airport. The crash happened Sunday. Five people were killed. NPR's Chandelise Duster reports on what National Transportation Safety Board officials are saying.
9: NTSB Chair Jennifer Homedy said the plane landed and then left the runway. The plane first hit a van owned by a cleaning company that services the airport. We learned that there were seven people inside. She said the van was torn apart. The plane also hit an SUV, mangling the vehicle. But it's still an active recovery scene.
8: The NTSB says the plane's flight recorders have been recovered and that investigators are focusing on whether the plane touched down too late to stop safely. Hurricane Lowell moving north and is set to pass just west of the Hawaiian Islands, but it has started to move eastward toward the islands of Kauai and Niihau. Lowell is a Category 2 hurricane with sustained winds of 110 miles per hour. Hawaii Public Radio's Imran Kairos reports on preparations across the state.
10: Kauai and Niihau, the two most westward islands, are under a hurricane and high surf warning and could see damaging winds and torrential rain. Oahu, the most populous island located east of Kauai, could feel tropical storm-level impacts. Kauai started seeing heavy rainfall Monday, prompting county officials to close the main access bridge on the island's north shore. Schools and local government offices have been preemptively closed as the worst of the storm is set to hit. The state is still recovering from Hurricane Lala, which brought high winds and catastrophic flooding to the Big Island of Hawaii, killing at least two people. Residents of Kauai felt minimal impacts from Lala, but many residents remember Hurricane Iniki, a Category 4 storm that caused widespread destruction across the island 34 years ago. For NPR News, I'm Emma Kairos.
8: Canada's retaliatory tariffs take effect Tuesday. The counter tariffs are Canada's response to the 50% tariffs President Trump announced this summer on a wide range of Canadian imports. They're being imposed as diesel is selling at a record high at a terrible time for farmers, as Frank Morris of member station KCUR reports.
11: Big farming operations buy diesel by the tanker truckload. The people who run those farms tend to support President Donald Trump. But the spike in diesel prices, thanks to Trump's war with Iran, are straining that relationship.
12: Well, I'm a Republican, and I'm a farmer, and I am pissed.
11: Vance Emke is about to start planting wheat on his farm in western Kansas.
12: We'll probably use about 5,000 gallons to put in the crop. It's just a rapidly escalating cost that you can't do anything about. You just eat it.
11: Emke figures the 60% jump in diesel prices could cost him up to $50,000 this year. For NPR News, I'm Frank Morris in Kansas City.
8: This is NPR News. Lebanon's health ministry says Israeli airstrikes on a village in southern Lebanon killed at least a dozen people on Monday, including two children. The strikes came despite a U.S. brokered truce between Israel and Iran-backed Hezbollah. The ministry says 11 people were killed when one strike hit a building and that the other strike hit a car, killing a paramedic. The Philippines warning that cuts to U.S. military cooperation with regional partner South Korea could embolden China, but says U.S. commitments to Manila remain strong. The comments come just weeks after President Trump cut short military exercises that had been planned between Seoul and Washington. From Manila, Jan Kamasan-Brumi reports.
13: The Philippines Defense Secretary says China could see the scaling back of military cooperation as an opportunity to become more assertive in the region. That comment comes just weeks after President Trump announced significant cuts to U.S.-South Korean joint military exercises. The drills ended several days early, raising questions about the U.S. commitment to regional partners. Defense Secretary Gilberto Teodoro, however, says multilateral cooperation between Manila and Washington has expanded, adding that Manila has been given, quote, definite assurances of U.S. commitments. For NPR News, I'm Jan Kamenzin-Brumby in Manila.
8: The mayor of Paris says an investigation will be launched as soon as possible after female employees at the Eiffel Tower were hidden during a visit by a Hindu religious delegation over the weekend. The tower was closed late on Monday as employees held a meeting over the incident that angered staff and drew criticism from French politicians. I'm Giles Snyder, NPR News.
4: 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From the Center for Investigative Reporting and PRX, this is Reveal. I'm Garrison Hayes, sitting in for Al Letson.
14: Richard Teamsa, NYPD. Mechanic Richard B. Hatcher, DC 37. Detective Andrea R. Rayner, NYPD.
4: It's been 25 years since Al-Qaeda terrorists flew two passenger airplanes into the Twin Towers of the World Trade Center, as if they were missiles. The towers collapsed into a cloud of acrid dust. And every year around this time, the commemorations begin. People gather at memorial ceremonies in New York and around the country to honor the nearly 3,000 people who died that day.
14: Sanitation worker Renee Lopez, NYC DOS.
4: But these particular names you're hearing are from a different kind of remembrance. These people, firefighters, police, construction workers, and so many other laborers and volunteers, they didn't die on 9/11. They died from 9/11, years after the fact.
14: Health advisor Barbara Watts, New York City Department of Health. Laszlo Caselli, National Elevator Cabs. Stephen M. Chile Sr.
4: About a week after the towers fell, officials said the air was safe, but it wasn't. In the years that followed, thousands of responders would develop lung disease, neurological illnesses, and cancers linked to their rescue and recovery work at Ground Zero. For many of us, 9/11 is a day to remember, something we think about once a year. But for the tens of thousands of people who, in the aftermath of the attack, ran to help and found themselves breathing in a thick stew of cement dust, chemicals, plastic, glass, and asbestos, their bodies are still living that day and still dying from it. More people have now died related to exposures to toxic dust at Ground Zero than died in the attacks themselves.
15: Good morning. I thank you all for being here today.
4: This is Judy Simmons. She helped create this memorial on Long Island to honor the responders who have died since the attacks. Her husband, a firefighter, died in 2008 because of a 9/11 related lung disease.
16: I vividly remember our first ceremony in 2011, seeing the names that were first etched into the granite.
4: Behind Judy is a large granite wall inscribed with an ever-growing list.
16: It seemed impossible for me to imagine that one day the walls would be filled. 14 years later, we have filled our original structures and additional walls have been created.
4: 2,862 names have been inscribed into the granite. This year alone, hundreds more will be added.
16: I keep their family and friends in my prayers and know that you now have an extended family who understands your loss.
4: Our story today is about those people, the first responders, the tradesmen, and the volunteers who ran to help in the battle to get the federal government to honor its commitment to people who it enshrined as American heroes. Lynn Hallerman is a doctor and the former director of palliative care at Stony Brook Medicine on Long Island. And she remembers taking care of 9/11 first responders, many too young to be dying from illnesses they should not have had.
17: There was one particular story I remember, a 9/11 firefighter. I walked into the hospital room and this gentleman's got this big, thick, full head of hair. And he's young. He's in his 30s. And there in the room is his wife and they have a toddler and an infant. He was dying of lung cancer that just was not responding to treatment. And he looked at me like, how did I get here?
4: These days, Lynn works as a reporter in her hometown on Long Island. And she wanted to learn about the people who are still getting sick and dying, this time, as a journalist. Her local community wound up being the perfect place to do that. It turns out her area is full of responders who worked at Ground Zero. She wanted to know, why are so many people still getting sick or dying a full 25 years after 9/11? Lynn started looking for answers in her own Long Island village, and that's where our story begins.
17: Port Jefferson is a harbor village on the north shore of Long Island. I've lived here for 20 years, but it's the kind of place where, even still, I don't quite feel like a local. The real locals went to high school here and still have a lot of the same friends. It's a part of Long Island where people in public service jobs like cops and firefighters can, or at least used to be able to, afford a home. It's also a place of routines. The ferry comes in from Connecticut every hour. Cars flood in and then out again. Every day at noon, the firehouse sounds its siren for lunchtime. I have my routines too. I walk my terrier, Theo, down to the boat dock every morning. And a few years ago, I started going to a bar workout class popular with the women in the village. It's a great place to catch local stories. And it's where I met Mia.
7: My name is Mia Farina. I'm an ice hockey mom. It's huge, takes up my whole life. I think I should say ice hockey mom before I say mom.

0: One of my friends said she actually looked up and she goes, how far do we run when we heard the rumbling? Because they're so tall, you didn't know if they were going to go left, right, straight down. We just were like, just keep running. But at one point, you couldn't run because of the stuff that was collapsing was so deep. I'm very short, so I'm 5 feet. So it would go up to my thigh and you would feel people's hands and feet because they're all under the rubble.
1: For days in 12, sometimes 15-hour shifts, she joined thousands of other responders and Good Samaritans on what came to be known as the pile.
0: And they started handing out the N95s. But those were very clunky. They didn't really fit. You were sweating. You couldn't talk. They didn't give you new filters. At least I don't remember. It wasn't enforced, the masks. But I do remember, like, I guess it was more towards the media and people saying something's going to happen here in a couple of years from the smells and the this and the toxins. But honestly, I was never worried about it.
1: Mia ended up working around Ground Zero on and off for about 5 months. For more than a decade after that, she felt fine. Kept working, went on with her life, got married, had her son Ford. But in 2014, she came down with pneumonia.
0: It knocked me on my butt. Like, they had to give me steroids left and right, and nothing was working.
1: At that point, you had really had any inkling that you had anything related to the World Trade?
0: No, I just assumed I was just sick.
1: But she would soon find out it was more than just a routine illness.
0: Actually, my police doctor, believe it or not, we have to go to our own doctors, actually said, I think you need to go see the World Trade Center specialist. I'm like, what?
1: The specialists he was talking about are part of what's called the World Trade Center Health Program. It's a federally funded program for people like Mia, 9/11 responders, and people who lived, worked, or went to school in the area and were exposed to the toxic dust cloud. Today, the program has almost 155,000 registered participants. All they have to do is show up once a year for a free medical checkup. And if an illness shows up that's thought to be related to 9/11, the treatment is managed and paid for by the program. Mia got registered. Medically, the news wasn't great.
0: They said whatever was in me was most likely dormant, and having the pneumonia brought it up because my immune system went down so much. And my breathing was like I was losing capacity in all my lungs.
1: I see. So that was sort of a life-changing
0: event. Oh, yes, it was.
1: That pneumonia. Mia had to stop going for her daily 7-mile runs. She couldn't even carry her little son up the stairs anymore. But practically speaking, she thought the program was a godsend.
0: I could explain to you what's bothering me, but my regular doctor would be like, okay, and send you to 18 specialists. If you go to a 9/11 affiliated doctor who reads the research and knows what's going on, they'll be like, okay, this is what it looks like. This other first responder had the same issues, and this is what we're looking at, so let's go here. And they're phenomenal.
1: The program doesn't just offer medical care. Doctors are also studying people to understand what's happening in their bodies and why they're getting sick, even now. They found that responders are at higher risk for many illnesses, severe lung diseases, digestive disorders, and certain cancers such as prostate cancer. The federal government has certified these illnesses and dozens of others as likely related to people's exposure to toxic dust in the aftermath of 9/11. Mia believes the program has saved her life, which is why she's become an informal advocate for it, especially at her old precinct.
0: I went around and I got everybody's paperwork and I said, fill this all out right now and I'm going to go down and drop it off everybody. So I actually took the paperwork and got everybody registered.
1: Mia retired in 2021. She got COVID and her damaged lungs just couldn't handle it. She's been diagnosed with other certified 9/11 related illnesses too. A debilitating form of acid reflux, recurring sinus infections. But she's doing better than most of the 8 other cops she went out with on that day.
0: We're down to 4, I think, now. Mm-hmm. Only 4 of us left.
1: Of those 4, she says one has early dementia, thought to be related to his exposures. One has an oxygen tank for his severe COPD. One has an autoimmune disorder. Only one guy is doing fine, at least for now. Mia knows that even if you're not sick now, it doesn't mean that you're not still going to get sick down the road. She grapples with this all the time because of the one person she hasn't been able to convince to register for the health

0: program. So my husband can, you know, you got to love the guy because, like, he'll be, like, when he gets his bronchitis every year, like, horrific. Until he can't physically breathe, like, he's choking for, like, coughing. I need to go to the doctor. I'm like, oh, really? You think?
1: Mia's husband, Dave, is also a retired police officer. In the months after 9/11, one of his jobs was to sift through Ground Zero rubble in case it contained personal items or even human remains. Mia doesn't know a lot about what Dave experienced.
2: I guess, you know what, believe it or not, we don't even really talk about it. I think we try to shy away from the topic.
1: I was wondering, why don't they talk about it? And why hasn't Dave signed up for the program himself? So Mia invites me over to their house to meet him and their son, Ford.
3: Ford, did you ever meet Lynn?
4: Hey,
3: Lynn
4: hi.
3: Ford.
4: Hi, nice to meet you.
1: Come on. Mia warned me that Dave wasn't fond of talking to reporters, but I'm here to try anyway. They live about 5 minutes from me. Dave does construction, and his work truck is out in front of their very typical suburban house with a big manicured lawn. When I pull up, I hear Dave shouting to Mia to make sure I don't walk on the grass. I walk into the house, and Dave is right there in the hallway with a slightly amused look. He gestures to me to sit down at the kitchen table. Their 140-pound dog, Stormy, is flanking my side. We start talking, and I'm surprised how open he is.
4: Mia says that you didn't like her very much when you first met.
5: She was definitely a acquired taste. She is she's a ball of fire. Let's put it that way.
1: Dave is blonde with short cropped hair. He's snarky, enjoys pushing buttons. But he is also honest with me about why he doesn't want to sign up for the program.
4: Do you not want to talk about it or just explain to me? No judgment. I just am curious.
5: I am not sick. I don't feel sick. And I don't want to know if I'm really, truly sick. She said that I have to go have a yearly checkup. And I'm like, I want a yearly checkup. I don't want to know.
4: So that's sort of a strategy.
5: For me. Yeah. That's how I cope with that portion of it. You know, all of my pain comes through Mia. Mm-hmm. I mean, the girl is at a doctor every other day. It's not just two, it's three and four different things that are wrong with her from that day.
4: So Mia, when I spoke to her, she kind of feels that you would rather be the one sick.
5: Of course. Yes. So my son is directly still attached through the umbilical cord to my wife, still even meeting at 12. Mm-hmm. So,
4: yeah,
5: absolutely. If something happens to her in the near future, it's going to be very, very, very rough on him. She's an awesome mother, awesome police officer, great wife. Don't tell her I said that.
1: Dave loves to give Mia a hard time. It's clear he's being playful. Still, it doesn't always land. And Dave's refusal to get registered for the program weighs on Mia, especially because she's been getting sicker.
2: My son is asking questions about it due to the fact that mommy has breathing issues. He wrote a story about mommy being a hero, but he also wrote a story about, I didn't even tell my husband this yet, that said, what are you most afraid of? And he said, losing my mommy.
1: Mia has had enough. Eventually, she tells Dave,
0: it's not about you, it's about your son. If something happens, we could catch it early for your son.
1: And it works.
5: I want to live as long as I possibly can to enjoy that boy. He's a joy. He's a godsend for me.
2: So I finally filled out all the paperwork and had him sign it, and let's get it done.
4: And you're okay with that?
5: 100%. If it had to get done, it was going to be done by her.
1: Dave's first appointment is scheduled for May 2025. And the night before, Mia and Dave invite me over to help fill out paperwork. Much to my surprise, Dave even invites me to join him at the doctor the next day if I want to. But first, we have to get through a big questionnaire.
2: Dave, you just need to do these three sheets you have to do. The rest I can do for you. That's it. Because these are all the mental health questions.
4: Is he nervous to fill out those questions?
0: Yeah, he thinks it's ridiculous.
4: He thinks it's ridiculous.
0: Yes.
5: I can't read it.
0: Oh, okay.
5: You're doing the whole thing.
4: Oh, awesome. Okay, I'm happy to
3: read it to him.
4: Sure.
6: Do you feel that you're ill?
5: No.
6: Been getting edgy or bad-tempered?
5: Nope.
6: Okay, feeling irritable or angry outbursts?
5: Me?
6: You.
5: I'm a ray of sunshine.
6: Okay, avoided thinking about or talking about the disaster?
5: Oh, avoiding it, very much so. I don't talk about it, I don't think about it. I've avoided this. I've avoided going for a medical checkup for it.
6: Okay. Your sexual activity.
5: Ma'am!
3: What, my turn?
5: Yeah, I need your help with this one. I know what I want to put. You tell me what I should put down. My sexual activity. My ability. No. My ability. Is that a zero?
3: That's a zero.
7: That's a negative five because you get an old woman.
6: But once Mia reminds Dave of what's coming up the next day, Dave's demeanor changes.
0: If I remember correctly, your first visit is a social worker. They're going to see if make sure you're not depressed or anything like that.
5: Why be social worker?
0: You have to. They make you speak to them.
5: I am here. I don't need anybody. I don't need to talk to anybody or anything like that. That's all I want is the medical portion.
0: You know, Sanjay said you need a therapist.
5: Yeah, but they're not going to fix me for it, so it doesn't matter.
6: The next morning, I sit in my car in the parking lot of a World Trade Center health clinic on Long Island, unsure if Dave is going to show up for his 7:30 appointment. But sure enough, he does. We go inside, and after a long while in the waiting room with other responders...
8: David?
5: Four.
8: May I have your date of birth?
7: Okay.
8: All right.
6: Dave is finally a part of the program.
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9: From the Center for Investigative Reporting and PRX, this is Reveal. I'm Garrison Hayes, sitting in for Al Letson. This hour, we're following Lynn Hallerman, the doctor-turned-reporter, as she tries to understand why so many people are still getting sick 25 years after 9/11. People like Mia Farina. Since Lynn first met Mia at a bar class in 2024, the two have been in touch a lot about Mia's health. But then, last spring, Mia stopped coming to class and stopped replying to Lynn's calls and texts. Lynn started asking people in their class what happened, but they didn't know either. Lynn was worried. Finally, she got a text from Mia inviting her over, and Lynn was right to worry. Things weren't good.
0: Oh,
4: Boy, there is a lot of stuff in this house.
1: When I get to Mia's after all those weeks of silence, I'm surprised how messy the house is because usually it's pretty organized. So I weave around a stack of paint cans and a tarp piled in the hallway. Dave's work tools are scattered everywhere.
4: So much hockey equipment, golf equipment.
1: Mama Bear clearly has been down for the count.
4: Hey there. Hey, Stormy. Hi, Stormy. Hi.
1: I toss Stormy a treat and wait for Mia in the kitchen. She's outside, surrounded by tween boys, Ford's friends, lecturing them about using tick spray on the trails. And even though she can rally in mom mode, it's clear she isn't herself.
4: If you're up for it, I just wouldn't mind just hearing about what's happened. But if you're just like, I don't want to do this.
14: And I don't want to do that right now because I feel like still. They can't knock it out of my system. This is what happened last time, too. When I feel better, I will. I just feel like I jinx it every time I feel better. And then the next day, I feel like again. It's like a cycle of hell.
1: We launch into a conversation anyway. Sure enough, she tells me the summer was rough. Her breathing had gotten worse. She was diagnosed with pneumonia that wouldn't budge, made worse by one of her terrible recurring sinus infections. Antibiotics didn't help. Her meds made her so nauseous, she could barely sleep. Then the migraine started. And throughout it all, her damaged lungs were just stuck, like she could never quite get enough air.
14: My pulmonologist says my lungs are just getting worse, but he gave me a steroid for the nebulizer on top of the regular butyrol I take twice a day.
4: Your lungs in general are getting worse.
14: Yeah. He said after this one, it's probably going to deteriorate. You know, it's going to be worse again. Every year it's deteriorating little by little.
4: How's Ford doing with all this?
1: Mia's son Ford is now 13.
4: Like, is he handling
14: it? No, he comes home when he's out with his friends, runs upstairs to see how I'm feeling. His friends would come. He's like, no, I'm staying home with my mom.
4: He's been nervous.
14: Yeah. He freaks out.
1: Dave, her husband, has been trying to keep the mood light.
14: Oh, he wants to send me to assisted living, he told me this morning. I know he's joking, but it's just like he doesn't handle when I'm not functioning for this long.
1: In our Long Island world, there seems to be a 9/11 responder on every winding suburban street. So what's playing out in Mia's house, the illnesses, the strained jokes, the children's fear, it's not atypical. A lot of people I speak with out here know someone who's sick, someone who's died, sometimes many people.
15: Every single week, we get two or three emails, funeral arrangements for this guy, funeral arrangements for this guy.
1: That's Frank Donadeo. His daughter, Justine, teaches at the bar studio Mia and I go to. He was a firefighter at the time of the attacks.
15: I was assigned with a group of guys to go by an excavator that was picking up all the piles and as they put it on a conveyor belt, look for bodies and parts, and it was a little gruesome.
1: Frank's in his 60s. He's a strong guy with a booming voice, but he's also warm, easy to talk to, the kind who likes to give bear hugs. Like Mia, Frank has been through a lot.
15: I have acid reflux. I had an episode of skin cancer on the side of my face, and it turned out that I had lymphoma.
1: Lymphoma is a cancer that starts in certain white blood cells, the cells that help our bodies fight infections. Frank's lymphoma is thought to be related to his time working at Ground Zero, even though it took 20 years to develop. Maybe you, like me, have been wondering, how could the exposure to toxic dust lead to an illness 2 decades later? I wanted to understand the science behind cancers like Frank's and other 9/11 related illnesses. So earlier this year, I called Dr. Jacqueline Moline. She's one of the original medical scientists who's been researching the health impacts of 9/11 for more than 2 decades. She also oversees a specialized 9/11 clinic, part of the World Trade Center health program, packed with patients.
16: The sheer magnitude of the health effects is pretty astonishing.
1: At the time of the attacks in 2001, Dr. Moline was working at Mount Sinai Hospital. She started seeing responders right away, and many of them couldn't stop coughing.
4: Did you have sort of like a moment when things really started to change for you, when you realized this wasn't going to be temporary? It wasn't just going to be a cough that resolved and everybody would just go on?
16: I think within about 2 or 3 months, when people still had this cough that did not go away, we knew it was something big. Because after a few months, it becomes chronic, and they weren't getting better for many folks. Some people did get better, but for many folks, they did not. And I think it was pretty early on we realized that this could be a whole new category of conditions that were persistent.
4: Malene and others suspected all these breathing problems were linked to ground zero dust. So they did what research doctors do. They chased down research grants and started a specialized clinic for responders.
16: We got that funding in April of 2002. And then within the first year, we saw about 6,000 folks. By the end of 2 years, we saw nearly 12,000.
4: And as the program grew, they knew they needed to understand a critical question. What was in the dust itself?
16: 600,000 panes of glass were pulverized. There was all the gypsum, all the wallboard, all of that became pulverized into this, what we call the World Trade Center dust.
4: Normally, Malene says, our bodies do a pretty good job of keeping big particles of dust out of our lungs. But on 9/11,
16: it was such a massive exposure that our body wasn't able to handle that. So a lot of these larger particles were actually able to get into the lungs as well for people, especially in the early days when they had very heavy exposures.
4: What they found was that the dust made people sick in waves. Take Frank's friend, Kelly McDonald, who also lives on Long Island and was a firefighter at Ground Zero. He got sick immediately as part of an early wave of 9/11 illnesses.
17: I have some type of scarring in my esophagus from the chemical burns down there. That's my 9/11 injury.
4: Did you also have a cough or no?
17: Oh, God, yeah, for like 7, 8 months. Just never stopped, just every day.
4: When people like Kelly breathed in this mixture of chemicals and building debris, Dr. Malene says it was as if they were breathing in or swallowing Drano. The caustic mix burned its way through the tissues of the nose, throat, and lungs, just like Drano burns through the hair and gunk that clogs our drains.
17: I was spitting up stuff that was like the craziest colors, yeah. And the medical officer came, chief medical officer, and they told us that you're good, everybody was good.
4: But they weren't good. The chemical burns that penetrated deep into the tissues trigger chronic inflammation, like smoldering embers that never go out. When people like Kelly get sick, the embers can roar back to life, turning even a simple cold into a life-threatening asthma attack.
17: To this day, I can't, like if my wife starts cleaning the floors with something strong in the house, I have to leave the room or go somewhere else. I can't breathe.
15: He has 4 daughters.
4: That's Frank again.
15: And I remember him telling me that if they're getting ready to go out on a Friday or Saturday night and the hairspray is flying around, he told me I had to leave the house.
4: Kelly's breathing problem came on fast. But then there's people like Frank.
15: Unlike Kelly, whose symptoms showed up quickly, mine seemed to surface over a long period of time.
4: Dr. Malene and other scientists, whose work is supported by the World Trade Center Health Program, have been getting clues as to why that is. Their research suggests that tiny particles of World Trade Center dust can cross into the bloodstream from the lungs, then travel into the bone marrow and other organs, sometimes kicking off a whole cascade of health problems.
16: For example, particulate matter can get into the blood vessels in the heart.
4: And newer research goes even further, suggesting that the presence of these tiny toxic particles circulating in the body can damage our DNA. And for some people, can set them up for serious illnesses years later, including cancers, like Frank's lymphoma. Dr. Malene says she was struck by the responders who developed multiple myeloma, another form of blood cancer.
16: This is a cancer that people get typically when they're in their 60s or 70s or 80s. And we were seeing this in like 35 or 40-year-olds, which is very unusual.
4: As I spoke to Dr. Malene, doctor to doctor, she said something else that really hit me.
16: It seems like people, when they get sick, get sicker. When their cancers are presenting, they seem more severe. They seem like they spread quicker.
4: It's like the body, like the actual tumor biology is somehow being affected.
16: Right. And it's a little difficult to tease out, but that's just the impression that we all get.
1: Dr. Moline says that 9/11 research is helping us understand the impacts of other massive environmental disasters, like when buildings collapse in an earthquake. It's not just a single toxin being released, like in a chemical spill. It's the implosion of an entire urban landscape.
16: Here we had 150 different compounds. We don't know how they interact together. We haven't been able to tease out which caused which, because it wasn't just it was X or Y, it was X and Y and Z and A, B, C, D, E, F. And I think as we learn more, we're going to realize that so much of it was that it triggered an inflammatory response in the body. And I think that's what's leading to many of the conditions we're seeing now, as well as a carcinogenic effect.
1: All the things I was seeing among my neighbors on Long Island, it all made sense to me once I started to understand the science. The chemical burns from the dust that left people with perpetually inflamed lungs and digestion, like Mia and Kelly. The cancers that show up years later, seemingly out of the blue, like Frank had. They're all managing their care, good days and bad days, through the World Trade Center Health Program. And they all say that having a program designed for them has helped them get the care they need. Frank's in remission and says the program let him focus on healing.
15: The World Trade Center program was so convenient. And I just thought having it run smoothly like that, it just lifts your spirits and it lifts you up. And the billing, you didn't have to worry about the billing. One less thing to think about. Let me just go in, get my treatments, do what I have to do to get better, not worry about anything else. And it was invaluable to me.
1: Right. You didn't have to fight with a health insurance company.
15: That would have been a nightmare, I think, if that was added to the equation.
1: I set out to talk with people like Frank and Mia about their health. But for these responders, talking about their health means talking about the World Trade Center Health Program. The whole time, I assumed the program was on solid ground. But the more I learned, the more I came to understand, it's nowhere near as stable as I thought.
9: Early last year, Lynn got word that the World Trade Center health program was in jeopardy.
18: We go to funerals. Then we go to hospital beds. This is real. Doge is not real.
9: Coming up, the responders fighting to make sure they're not forgotten. That's ahead on Reveal. Don't go anywhere.
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9: From the Center for Investigative Reporting and PRX, this is Reveal. I'm Garrison Hayes, sitting in for Al Letson. In February 2025, when Doge barreled in with its signature slash-and-burn style, the World Trade Center health program was not spared.
21: Tonight, advocates for those sickened by toxins from the massive debris of 9/11 are calling on President Trump to immediately reverse cuts he made to the World Trade Center health program.
9: People were fired. Scientists like Dr. Moline were ordered to stop their research projects. Patients like Mia Farina were scared about what was going to happen next. Mia said even Dave, who generally leans to the right politically, was annoyed by the cuts.
0: His thing was, I thought America was supposed to remember the people that were there that day, because that was what everybody says, never forget. It feels like everybody forgot.
9: Advocates for the program estimate that about 20% of staff were laid off. Patients, as well as fire and police unions, reported longer wait times to enroll in the program or get approved for treatment. Outrage spread almost immediately, including to a press conference just outside the U.S. Capitol.
18: We go to funerals. Then we go to hospital beds. This is real. Doge is not real. Elon Musk.
2: This is John Feal, a former construction worker who helped with the 9/11 recovery. He's become an outspoken advocate for his fellow responders.
18: People are sick and people are dying. But I'll tell you what's killing them even more. The toxic redundancy of having to keep coming back. They have to keep telling their stories. X-ray fight for Lou Alvarez. Oh, wait, you can't. They're dead. They died telling their stories.
2: John is surrounded by dozens of politicians and other responders all calling for the Doge cuts to be reversed. He was angry, but he was also used to this fight. Because while it might seem like the World Trade Center health program would be politically bulletproof, it isn't. Reporter Lynn Hallerman has found that from the beginning, the effort to get responders care has been at the mercy of politicians who don't want to pay for it, even if they don't want to say it out loud. She starts this story with John.
6: To understand how the World Trade Center health program even got started, it helps to understand the story of John Feal. The day after the plane struck the Twin Towers, John was at the site ready to help. He was a construction worker, and his specialty was demolition work. He figured his skills could be useful as police and firefighters worked desperately to find survivors.
3: I went down there because I can operate any machine. I went down there because I could remove debris from a pile without destroying the integrity of the pile. God forbid there was somebody alive in there.
6: John was 34 years old at the time, healthy and strong.
3: I was there for 5.5 days. I probably changed my work boots 9 times because they were melting on the steel. Literally, that's how hot it was.
6: On John's 6th day of working on the pile, something life-changing happened. A multi-ton steel beam fell on his foot. He wound up with gangrene, a life-threatening infection, a partial amputation, and spent 11 weeks in the hospital. When he was finally discharged, he was weak. He'd lost a lot of weight and had to relearn how to walk. He went to his mother's home to heal. She thought after a few weeks of physical therapy, John would be fine.
3: I said, no, I need to get help. She goes, yeah, you start therapy tomorrow to walk. And I said, no, I need help. I probably went through 10, 12 therapists that just didn't get it.
6: John finally found a mental health therapist who did get it, and he found a support group for 9/11 responders, many of them suffering from PTSD. By this point, he was out of work and deep in debt from all his medical bills. And he quickly realized he wasn't alone. The support group was full of people in the trades who helped at Ground Zero and were too sick to work. Some lost their jobs and insurance and often didn't have the safety nets the police and firefighters had. Others in his group just disappeared.
3: And be like, yo, where's what's his name? Oh, he died. Hey, where's, you know, I haven't seen what's his name. Oh, he's in the hospital with stage 4 cancer.
6: John realized that people and their families were getting left behind. So in 2005, he started a small nonprofit to help people pay off their debts. John was bringing attention to responders and what they were going through. The movement was growing. At the same time, so was the medical research. In those early years, Dr. Moline and others were finding more and more evidence linking 9/11 exposure to higher rates of cancer and illness. And in Congress, a bipartisan group of lawmakers from New York was calling for accountability. Responders had been told the air at Ground Zero was safe to breathe, but it wasn't. In 2007, at a House Judiciary Subcommittee hearing, Congressman Gerald Nadler demanded answers from officials at the EPA and said the government needed to support the thousands of people now sick.
22: I have unfortunately had to spend the better part of the last 5+ years attempting to cajole the federal government into telling the truth about 9/11 air quality, insisting that there must be a full and proper cleanup of the environmental toxins remaining in apartments, workplaces, and schools that to this day I believe are poisoning people, and demanding that the government provide long-term comprehensive health care to those already sick.
6: It took another 3 years, but in December of 2010, Congress finally passed the James Zadroga 9/11 Health and Compensation Act, named for a responder who died of lung disease. People like John Feal would now have care for illnesses linked to 9/11. New York Senator Kirsten Gillibrand called it a victory.
5: Democrats and Republicans came together to make sure that we could fulfill our undeniable moral obligation to our men and women who are first responders, our heroes, and all the survivors at Ground Zero.
6: But from the beginning, the program wasn't built to last. The legislation only guaranteed its existence for 5 years. But toxic 9/11 dust has a long tail, and the illnesses have kept piling up. And so have the many political fights. Each time the funding for 9/11 healthcare is up for debate, John and other responders have had to keep showing up to D.C., even while some of them were very sick and using walkers and oxygen tanks to get around.
7: Every time we came down here, 2010, 2015, 2019, 2025, they wanted to be here fighting for the masses instead of being home on their deathbed.
6: John knows some legislators are skittish about the cost, $955 million for the upcoming fiscal year. The program won't last forever. It's set to end in 2090, when most responders and survivors will have likely died. But in the meantime, funding for the program has never been able to keep up with the growing number of sick responders and the rising cost of medical care. In the fall of 2025, the problem got so serious that the program was going to have to stop taking new patients in a few years. This was on top of the DOGE layoffs. So John and the responders once again pack their bags and head for D.C. And this time, I go with them.
4: It's 8 a.m. on September 9th. I'm currently on a bus going to the Capitol with the group.
6: It was 2 days before the usual 9/11 memorial ceremonies, and I pile into a hot bus with John and about two dozen other advocates.
4: Everybody's loading up right now.
6: These aren't slick lobbyists. They're almost all responders. There's one child of a responder, a few lawyers. It's a real jeans and t-shirt crowd, no suits. It's a bit tense with people studying their talking points. We get off the bus outside the Capitol, and a retired police officer leads a prayer.
8: Guys, can I just have a moment of your time? I mean, whether you're religious or not, I just need you to be reverent. That's all I'm asking, to be reverent, right?
6: Their goal for this visit is to get members of Congress to sign onto a House bill that would fix the funding issues into the future as costs grow. Going into this trip, the advocates only had 82 lawmakers on board, out of the 435. They want a lot more. John is telling responders to keep up the pressure.
7: Let's face it, in 2 days from now, 99% of these circus clowns are going to come out and say something patriotic on 9/11. Never forget. Let's blah, blah, blah.
6: John tells me this is his 385th visit to the Capitol. He's kind of made for the spotlight. He's brash, provocative, and knows how to rile up a crowd.
7: Just kick today. If you need a break, 9/11 responders, take a break. We know what happened.
6: John breaks everyone into groups. I tag along with a group led by Michael O'Connell. He's a retired firefighter who worked the 9/11 response. He's sort of like John's right-hand man and the angel on John's shoulder who tries to keep John's temper in check. Michael has been to D.C. many times before, and he knows that you almost never get to talk to legislators in their offices. It's almost all young staffers, too young to remember what happened in 2001.
23: Mostly everybody in this room is a sick first responder. Mm-hmm.
6: Their first stop is the office of Illinois Republican Representative Darren LaHood.
23: We're trying to fight for this bill to make sure everybody's squared away.
24: Okay.
23: Any chance Boston or somebody else from the state?
24: Yeah, let me go get our director of operations who deals with our scheduler and have her talk to you and see
23: That'd
24: if we
23: awesome.
24: Can squeeze you guys in for a meeting.
23: We appreciate it. Thanks,
25: thank you.
24: Do you guys have a card I can give
23: right here?
6: They can't get a meeting. Not at their next stop either. New Mexico Democratic Congressman Gabe Vasquez's office. Michael is looking to talk to Emily, his legislative assistant.
23: Just want to circle back to Emily and let her know that we were down here again from our previous meeting, that the congressman is still not on the bill, and we haven't had any correspondence since then.
26: Okay, I will be sure to pass this along.
23: Thank you. I
26: greatly
23: appreciate it.
6: Finally, they have one promising conversation.
27: Nice to meet you.
6: At the office of then-California Representative Eric Swalwell.
28: My name's Mike O'Connell. I'm a retired lieutenant from the FDNY.
27: Oh, wow. Nice to meet you.
28: I'm down here to kind of ask for Congressman's support on H.R. 1410.
6: Michael hands the staffer a book responders made showing how many people are enrolled in the World Trade Center health program, district by district, across all 50 states.
28: For you guys, like, there's 14 in the congressman's district and 967 in the state of California.
1: Wow.
28: The truth is, there's many people still sick and dying.
1: Yeah, I mean, my boss, I don't see any reason why he wouldn't be able to support this. So, yeah, happy to send a recommendation to him.
28: That'd be huge for us.
1: Yeah.
6: Swalwell is one of just seven lawmakers they get to sign onto the bill by September 11th.
28: You never really come down here and get anybody to tell you no to your face. So that's one thing that you have to understand. They're all very nice to us. Nobody, you know, excuse my language, doesn't say we're not a part of this. That's political suicide.
6: And John Feel is very aware that as memories of 9/11 dim, the fight to keep health care is getting harder.
10: Whether it's next year or in 4 years from now or in 6 years from now, it's going to be a whole new fight. But we have proven that we're not going away. And while we're getting sicker and dying and getting older, we continue to fight for the masses.
6: It's fair to say that John hates D.C. and what he sees as the hypocrisy of Washington politics. And while many responders say they would do it all over again, rush in to help no matter the consequences, John feels differently.
10: No. Why do I want 8,000 pounds of steel to crush my left foot? I'd still be working right now. I'd still be having fun in life. And I'm not saying I never have fun in life. You know, there's an old saying, horses that go to war do not dance at weddings. And I haven't had a chance to dance at a wedding in 23 years. I'd rather not have gone to war and dance at weddings.
6: John considers himself to be a truth teller, and he's turned plenty of people off. He's not shy about hating all the platitudes. To him, the real way to never forget is to take care of those who can't forget.
10: Nobody ever said, hey, we're sorry. They wanted Wall Street up and running at any cost, right? 6 days later, Wall Street's up, we're the capital, blah, blah, blah, yeah, yeah. But what they did was create the World Trade Center Health Program. That was their apology.
6: In April 2026, with the 25th anniversary of 9/11 months away, the Trump administration agreed to fill the jobs DOGE had slashed. A spokesperson from the Centers for Disease Control and Prevention told us that the agency had received approval to fill 38 vacancies. As of August, they've posted 5 jobs. And earlier this year, after John and other responders went to D.C. to pressure Congress, lawmakers did manage to slip a funding fix into a big spending bill to ensure the health program can continue to add new patients for years to come. Advocates say that's good because every month hundreds of people continue to sign up. But they also told me they've been here before, and they worry that when this big anniversary passes, they'll be left behind again. I spoke with a lot of first responders for this project, and I asked them how they spend September 11th each year. And while some do go to memorial ceremonies, many others do not. Kelly McDonald, the former firefighter, he has made his own tradition. He goes surfing with some buddies out on Long Beach.
11: You put a rose in your mouth, you paddle out, you do the circle that the surfers do when someone dies. You say a prayer, you throw it in, and then you go surfing for the day. So that's what I do for 9/11. I definitely had survivor's guilt for a long time. Probably still do.
12: Yeah, I think we all do.
6: That's Frank Donadeo again, Kelly's friend.
12: I guess if you talk to my daughter, Justine, the mental health counselor, she'd tell you that I deal with this through avoidance. I don't know if that's a thing. Maybe, yeah. But I'm protecting myself.
6: Mia Farina has also made her own tradition. When that day comes, she spends it with her son, Ford. She takes him out of school. They usually go out to their favorite restaurant, visit the grandparents. But for Mia, all the emotion of what happened on that day really comes the day before.
0: It's weird because September 10th actually hits me more than September 11th sometimes, because I remember September 10th, life was normal. I went to dinner with friends. Actually, I was setting up one of my best friends with one of my other friends. So I went to dinner with the two of them. And I just remember coming home and, like, you know, everybody was happy. Everybody was like, good to go. And then the next day it was like, oh my God, was that ever normal? So sometimes I always think of how everything changed that day, but the day before it was all normal. Like life went on and then my life was completely different.
13: Lynn Hallerman reported this episode. Katie Thornton was our lead producer with help from Lynn and Michael Montgomery. Cynthia Rodriguez edited the show. Special thanks to Drs. Michael Wyden and Mark Wilkenfeld. 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Artist Chiriscus is our fact checker. Victoria Baranetsky is our general counsel. Our production manager is Zulema Cobb. 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Taki Telenidis is our deputy executive producer. Our executive producer is Brett Myers. Our theme music is by Camarado Lightning. 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We are a co-production of the Center for Investigative Reporting and PRX. I'm Garrison Hayes, and remember, there is always more to the story.

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5: Hello and welcome to Newsday on the BBC World Service with Anne Soy in Nairobi and Rob Young in London.
6: A few moments ago, Canada implemented retaliatory tariffs against the US, hitting 700 American products, including steel, dairy and wood products. The move is the latest in an escalating trade war between the two neighbours.
5: The Ukrainian city of Odessa is restricting the use of Russian in the public sphere, despite the language being the first choice of the majority of the population. But many find the Russian language offensive.
7: Now, when everyday people killed, it's very hard to hear Russian language. I think it's because of trauma. The most radical people is the people who are lost relatives.
5: We start the hour with a bulletin of the latest news.
8: Live from NPR News, I'm Giles Snyder. Canada is set to impose tariffs on about $20 billion worth of American goods. The new tariffs set to go into effect this hour and are retaliation for President Trump's 50% tariffs on Canadian goods. Reporter Russ McNamara says the United Auto Workers Union is watching these tariffs very closely.
9: The Canadian tariffs are for things like appliances, dairy products, and raw materials like steel and pulpwood. While automakers aren't directly impacted in this round of tariffs, President Trump is threatening to put a 50% levy on all Canadian cars and auto parts on January 1st. He says his administration's policies are saving the U.S. auto industry. UAW President Sean Fain disagrees with how Trump has approached the issue.
10: I mean, we've said all along, like, we support strategic targeted tariffs, but, you know, they need to be made to deal with the problem, not focus on people that aren't the problem.
9: Fain says stock buybacks and the exploitation of non-union Mexican labor is harming the auto workers. For NPR News, I'm Russ McNamara in Detroit.
8: On social media Monday, President Trump warned that he may prohibit Canadian jet manufacturer Bombardier from selling in the United States unless the company builds its jets in the U.S. and stops, in his words, treating America like a piggy bank. The White House has not said how such an action would be enforced. National Transportation Safety Board Chair Jennifer Homendy says one part of the investigation into Sunday's deadly crash of a cargo plane at Miami International Airport will be on a safety measure called EMAS, a system of lightweight, crushable material designed to stop planes that overshoot runways.
11: Those are excellent questions. The questions are on EMAS and whether that would have helped prevent this tragedy, and should the EMAS be everywhere at every airport. That will be a key part of our investigation.
8: The NTSB says the plane's flight recorders have been recovered and that investigators are focusing on whether the plane touched down too late to stop safely. 5 people were killed. Several conservation groups suing to block President Trump's order that sharply reduces the size of 2 national monuments in southern Utah. Chris Clements with member station KNAU reports.
12: The groups argue the cuts to Bears Ears and Grand Staircase Escalante National Monuments violate a federal law giving presidents the power to create new monuments. Scott Braden with the Southern Utah Wilderness Alliance says that law doesn't give presidents the power to roll back monuments created by their predecessors.
13: We believe the 1906 Antiquities Act gives the president of the United States the authority to create national monuments, not to reduce or destroy them.
12: A White House spokesperson said in a statement that previous Democratic administrations, quote, abused the Antiquities Act, and that Trump's cuts are restoring common sense land use in those areas. For NPR News, I'm Chris Clements in Flagstaff.
8: This is NPR News. New research published in The Lancet Public Health looks at the effects of secondhand smoke. It finds exposure may put more people at risk of premature death than previously thought, NPR's Jonathan Lambert reports.
0: Smoking tobacco is the leading preventable cause of death worldwide, largely because of all the harmful chemicals in smoke. That smoke can also harm non-smokers who just happen to breathe it in. Scientists have studied this harm for decades, but haven't had a clear sense of the global impact of secondhand smoke. So a team analyzed data on exposure and health consequences from over 200 countries and territories over the past few decades. They found nearly 3 billion people were exposed to secondhand smoke in 2023. About a quarter of those were children under 15 who are especially vulnerable. The researchers estimate about 1.6 million deaths were attributable to that exposure, nearly 3% of all deaths that year. Jonathan Lambert, NPR News.
8: Jaguar Land Rover has announced plans to cut 4,000 jobs globally to reduce costs and compete with cheaper Chinese electric car makers. The company says it aims to achieve $2.3 billion in savings over the next 2 years. Its chief executive says the auto industry faces challenges with technological changes and geopolitical uncertainty. Most of the job cuts expected in the UK, where Jaguar Land Rover employs around 34,000 people. The financial markets in Asia are wavering, with Japan's benchmark Nikkei fluctuating between gains and losses in early Tuesday trading. It has since edged up 0.4%. I'm Giles Snyder, NPR News.
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5: Thank you very much indeed for that bulletin. Hello, yours Newsday from the BBC World Service with Anne Soy in Nairobi and Rob Young in London. Thanks very much for joining us today.
6: This half hour, we have stories for you from the United States, Canada and Ukraine.
5: In sport, Piers Edwards looks ahead to the quarterfinals that take place at the US Open later on today.
6: And we'd love to hear your thoughts on anything you hear on the programme. Our number is +44 77 86 20 50 85.
5: Now, within the past few minutes, Canada has hit back at the United States trade policies, imposing tariffs of up to 50% on American products. That means the cost of American-made goods has just gone up significantly north of the border. Ottawa's move affects $20 billion worth of American products that will enter Canada. And the move is in retaliation for earlier border taxes imposed by the Trump administration on Canadian goods after trade talks there collapsed. Well, that prompted the Prime Minister, Mark Carney, to declare that Canada was now in a trade war with its much larger neighbour. Well, let's hear from the former Deputy Prime Minister of Canada, also former Premier of Quebec, Jean Charest, who is part of a special Canadian government body set up to deal with Canada-US trade relations. So are these long-time trading partners now in a fully-fledged tit-for-tat trade war?
15: Yes, I think so. I think you could call it that. Hopefully it will not escalate further, but we do expect it will on the American side. But yes, I think it's fair to say that.
5: And so you expect the Americans then to respond to the tariffs Canada's putting on today with yet further American tariffs on Canadian products?
15: We are expecting the Americans to respond. In fact, President Trump today on Truth Social said that he would try to stop Bombardier from selling planes into the United States. So it's already started.
5: And so how will you respond in Canada? Will you then continue to slap tariffs on America?
15: Well, you know, when we impose counter tariffs, we hurt ourselves. And the Prime Minister has been very clear about that. I mean, we're very lucid in that way. It's a world of bad choices. We are doing it because it seems to be the only language that the Trump administration understands. And the other part of it is sending a very clear message that we are not going to be a vassal state to the United States, that we're going to stand up to defend our sovereignty. And that's exactly what we're doing.
5: The U.S. Treasury Secretary Scott Bessent has compared the dispute to a small dog barking at a much bigger one. You say that both sides get hurt, but Canada will be hurt far more than America, won't it?
15: Well, if the truth were lied in the fact that America is 10 times bigger and will always win, it makes you wonder what happened with Iran or other conflicts in which the Americans were involved. We do recognize that the Americans are much bigger than we are, and that if we're going to come out of this a stronger and a better country, that we're going to be smarter and more strategic. But, this simplistic thought that I'm bigger, thus I will win, has not served the American administration very well.
5: What impact will this deepening trade conflict have on consumers and on businesses across Canada?
15: Well, the impact will be, very focused on certain sectors, steel, aluminum, the auto sector in particular. The auto sector is the manufacturing backbone of the North American trade structure. And they are suffering a lot on both sides, by the way. I mean, these tariffs that the president is imposing is going to hurt the American automotive industry a lot because they're very dependent. I mean, the difference between Canada and the rest of the world, if you want, is that our economies, their supply chains are very, very integrated. 70% of what Canada sends to the United States is either raw materials or inputs that go into other products. And if we are that integrated, it becomes extremely inefficient to tariff one side. Let me give you an example. 25% of what we send to the United States comes from the United States because of all this back and forth on components and parts. So that's why all of this is just, a terrible waste of time and energy, when in fact we should be focusing on competition that's coming from outside of North America, unfair competition that we need to face together.
5: You say that inevitably a deal will have to be done at some point, yet Canada and the United States are, as you acknowledge, now engaged in this tit-for-tat trade war. Given the pain there's going to be for Canadian consumers and for Canadian businesses, wouldn't the smarter tactic, to use your word from before, be to refrain from engaging in a tit-for-tat trade war and say, fine, you want to do this, we're going to diversify our trade, we're going to find trading partners elsewhere in the world, and we're not going to play this game of ever-increasing tariffs?
15: We are diversifying, and we're doing it at a very, very rapid clip right now. Of all the G7 countries, we are the country that has probably the most access to the developed world, about 1.6 billion consumers. We have a free trade agreement with Europe. We've just finishing negotiations with ASEAN. We've signed with the Emirates. We're negotiating with India. But, the real issue for Canada is that, and I'm among those who think we'll thank Donald Trump in 20 years from now, is that this episode is going to force Canada to have a very hard look at its own economy, how we can become more competitive, more productive, more diversified. And if we are smart about this, that's what we'll do. So yes, we're going to answer to the Americans. And one of the reasons why we're doing it, by the way, is that Mr. Trump finds fault in the fact that we simply exist. The fact that Canada exists seems to be an issue for President Trump.
5: And so I don't know if you're on Truth Social or not, but Donald Trump did post a map of all of North and Central America, including Canada, covered

0: And could this be for Bob Madie?
1: Very significant indeed, Anne. And I was listening to Jean there, and I thought it was interesting that he mentioned Bombardier, because this is another part of the dispute that's really worth watching. So the United States is a hugely important market for Bombardier. Roughly half of the 5,100 Bombardier aircraft currently operated around the world are actually in the U.S. And now President Trump's complaint is that Canadian companies are benefiting from access to American customers, while in his view, Canada puts barriers in the way of U.S. businesses. And he's specifically brought up Gulfstream, Bombardier's American rival, saying that Canada has made it difficult for some of its aircraft to be sold there. But then, and there's an important caveat here, this is still a threat. President Trump hasn't set out exactly how the ban would work, and Bombardier aircraft are currently approved by U.S. aviation regulators. And you know, this isn't the first time he's threatened the company either. Earlier this year, President Trump threatened tariffs on Canadian-made aircraft during another dispute involving Gulfstream, but those measures ultimately didn't happen.
0: And presumably, if he follows through this time, it wouldn't necessarily just hurt Canada.
1: Well, not exactly, because, and that's where this really gets interesting, because Bombardier may be a Canadian company, but when you look at its business, it has a pretty substantial American footprint. And Bombardier says it employs around 3,500 people in the United States, and it works with roughly 2,800 American companies across 47 states. So it also says it spends more than $2.5 billion every year with the U.S. suppliers. So for Bombardier, and indeed for its American suppliers, the question now is whether this remains rhetoric from President Trump or whether he actually follows through.
0: Many thanks, BC Adebayo there.
2: You're listening to Newsday on the BBC World Service with Anne Soy in Nairobi and Rob Young in London. Canada's retaliatory tariffs is our top story this hour. Some other headlines for you. The United Kingdom is expected to ban goods made in Israeli settlements in the occupied West Bank as part of a resetting of its policy towards Israel. We'll have more on that in about a quarter of an hour. And the medical charity MSF has warned that international funding cuts could lead to the collapse of Sudan's fragile healthcare system.
0: To Nepal now, and search and rescue efforts continue for the thousands who are still missing in the devastating floods near the Nepal-Tibet border that happened about 2 weeks ago. More than 1,300 people have been confirmed to have died, and for many families, the waiting is taking its toll, the waiting for the ones who are still missing. A week ago, we spoke to the Shahi family as they were waiting to hear any news about the whereabouts of their son and brother, Mahendra Bikram Shahi, who had been working as an engineer at the Trishuli 3A and 3B hydropower projects where the floods struck. Now, 2 weeks on, they still have not had any updates on his fate. So for the family, rituals and traditions have been a safe haven as they performed the final rites for Mahendra. With no sign of him or his body, the family created a symbolic body from sacred kusha grass. I've been speaking to Mahendra's brother, Rabbi Shahi, and I began by asking him how he and his family are doing.
3: Every day we were connected with the authority, the Nepali army, the NEA, electricity authority. We waited for a long time. And every time we saw the news, we talked with the security persons about our brother. It has been so long in the Trishuli 3A tunnel. Two people were rescued alive, and we were very hopeful our brother will be there, and but we are unable to find him.
0: How did that moment feel when you got this news on Friday of the two men who were rescued?
3: We were so happy and very hopeful that the next person we found alive will be our brother. And we were very eagerly waiting him. But after that, one person found dead there inside the tunnel of 3A. And I asked with the security, who is he? But they were unable to detect, or the body is decaying, so his identity is not clear. And

0: Then again, the army and some engineers went there into the tunnel and they searched everywhere but didn't find anything. So then after we became so sad, and it was the saddest moment in our life.
1: I'm so sorry for that. So, what are you hoping for now?
0: It's a hopeless now. We talked with the person, the rescued alive. They were at Army Hospital here in Kathmandu, and I asked one of my friend there, doctor, and asked about the Mahendra. And one then Sanjay Saha told that he was our senior engineer, and he was there for 2 minutes with them, Mr. Sanjay Saha. Who was rescued alive, he told that Mahendra came to me and he asked, is it real that flood is happening? And he told to him that, yeah, it's true news. Then he told us that Mahendra goes down to inform all the people there in the tunnel because he was senior engineer there, and he tried to save the life of other also. And then we didn't found anywhere.
1: So he had a brief conversation with Mahindra, confirmed to him that there had been a flood, and Mahindra went deeper into the tunnel to alert others.
0: Yeah.
1: So, what is your family discussing now? What are you planning now?
0: His father and our other relatives, they lived Kathmandu or Nuakot, and they went to the village. And today, it's 13 days, and in our culture, 13 days is enough. We are praying for the him, yeah, and now it's hopeless.
1: So tell me about the symbolic thing that the family has done. Just describe to people who don't understand your culture, who don't know about your culture.
0: Just form a symbolic body of a grass, the holy grass, the kus. It's a green small grass, and we use in the religious purpose, and we make a symbol like the body of the human, and we burn it like we did to the death body, and just remembering that his soul may rest in peace. And we pray for him, yeah, like this.
1: So you have buried this holy grass as symbolism in place of
0: Yeah.
1: your brother.
0: Yeah, near the river in the western part of Nepal, near to our home.
1: I am so sorry that it has come to that for your family. It must be devastating to the rest of the family when they saw your father and brother back from Trishuli, back to the village. Without Mahindra.
0: Yeah, at the last, we were hoping to find the body. We were seeking him alive, but at the end, when they concluded the security agency and the rescue operation, there is just paused, and we were hoping for the body, but that is also missing.
1: Rabbi Shahi, their brother of Mahindra Bikram Shahi, who was an engineer at the Trishuli 3A and 3B hydropower projects in the Nepali side of the border, having gone back home without their brother's body. Time now for sports news with Piers Edwards.
2: The quarterfinals take centre stage at the US Open today. Men's defending champion Carlos Alcaraz looks set to meet his toughest opponent yet as he takes on local favourite Ben Shelton, the eighth seed. In the women's draw, defending champion Aryna Sabalenka of Belarus has a tricky test against Linda Noskova, the Wimbledon champion enjoying her best run so far at Flushing Meadows. Now, even if Sabalenka retains her title, she will lose her world number one ranking to Elena Rybakina should the Kazakh beat Xiong Qin Wen in the last eight. Rybakina swept past two-time champion Naomi Osaka overnight, while Olympic champion Zhong knocked out former winner Iga Świątek. In football, the league phase of this season's UEFA Champions League gets underway today. Among the pick of the ties, Real Madrid meet Inter Milan while Porto host Manchester City. And later today, we'll also know the shortlist for this year's Ballon d'Or winner, with the likes of Rodri, Lionel Messi and Harry Kane expected to be among the nominees.
1: Many thanks.
3: Now, let's head to Ukraine, because councillors in the city of Odessa, which is Ukraine's third largest city, are set to vote tomorrow on a proposal to ban all Russian language content from the public sphere. Russian is the first language of the overwhelming majority of people in the city and of millions throughout Ukraine, including many of the troops defending the country in its war with Russia. But the language is viewed by some Ukrainian speakers as the language of the enemy, and its use has been increasingly restricted by law. So how do people in Odessa feel about that? Here's the BBC's Tim Huell.
4: It's a muggy summer night in Odessa. Russia is launching missiles at the city every few hours, but the Mask Theatre is packed. Veteran comic actor Boris Barsky, with his trademark waxed moustache, keeps the audience rolling in the aisles with classic Odessa humour in the main language of its streets, Russian. He's allowed to use it on stage because this is a private theatre, but he's been fined for writing coffee in Russian on the cafe menu. Signs in the language are banned, part of a complex web of restrictions he thinks are absurd.
5: This isn't even like Orwell or Kafka. Is just total madness.
4: Now he's worried that a proposed moratorium on Russian language content in the public sphere may even extend to songs.
5: More songs have been written about Odessa than any other city. How can you cut them out of our lives?
4: But lawyer Artem Kartashov, who's helped the council to decolonize Odessa, changing Soviet and Tsarist-era memorials and street names, says there's a problem with Russian songs in wartime.
6: By the Russian-speaking music or something else, Russians try to deconstruct Ukrainian identity or try to influence, especially on the young people. Language was instrumentalized by Russian Federation as a weapon.
4: Photographer Natalia Mikhailenko agrees. She grew up speaking Russian, but switched to Ukrainian when she learned about Russia's centuries-long repression of Ukrainian culture.
7: Now, when everyday people killed, it's very hard to hear Russian language. I think it's because of trauma. The most radical people is the people who are lost relatives.
4: Ukrainians already used for most purposes, except private conversation in Odessa. Guides advertising excursions have switched to it, for example, as the law says everyone must use it at work. Ukrainian and Russian are closely related, and most Odessans understand both. But Anastasia Pilyavsky, an anthropologist who's founded a group campaigning for more open discussion of language issues, says that's not the point.
8: The question is not really one of language, but it's one of liberty, right? Because Ukraine has been fighting for freedom. For most Ukrainians, diversity is not a frill. This is what they're fighting for. This is the reason for this war, right? If you put it on hold, there's nothing to fight for.
4: It's not clear yet whether the council will approve a moratorium on Russian in the public sphere, or what exactly that would mean in practice for Boris Barsky's theatre. At the end of his performances, he salutes jesters, his fellow actors, who defend the country by keeping it laughing. And then its ultimate defenders, its armed forces. He wants Ukraine to win, but he thinks his country can fight Russia without needing to fight Russian too.
5: I don't understand what they're fighting against. Russian isn't the language of Putin. It's the language of writers like Dostoevsky and Bulgakov. Who gains from this? From setting people against other people who love Ukraine just as deeply, only love it in a different language. Only Putin gains from this.
9: Это выгодно Путину. Больше я не знаю, кому это еще выгодно.
3: That report from the BBC's Tim Hewler in Odessa, which is Ukraine's third largest city. And if you head to the BBC website, you can read BBC analysis on the situation when it comes to the conflict across the country, with Kyiv suffering more daily air raid alerts than at any time since Russia's full-scale invasion back in 2022. 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
3: The United Kingdom is about to announce a new policy towards Israeli settlements in the occupied West Bank. We'll speak to the United States ambassador about the future of the two-state solution.
1: And we'll hear from foreign nationals in Kenya who are fearful of being targeted as political rhetoric turns against them. First, this news.
15: BBC News with Roisin Hasty. Canadian retaliatory tariffs on a range of US goods worth around $20 billion have come into effect. It comes after trade talks between the US and Canada collapsed last month. President Trump then slapped 50% tariffs on some $20 billion worth of Canadian products. The British government is to set out proposals later on Tuesday designed to ban goods made in Israeli settlements in the occupied West Bank. Israel has warned Britain that it could face retaliation. The medical charity Médecins Sans Frontières is warning that international funding cuts have closed healthcare facilities across Sudan. The group said that dozens of organisations have been forced to pull out of Sudan because they were unable to find alternative funding after the US cut foreign aid. Several thousand protesters gathered at Berlin's Brandenburg Gate to decry the far-right Alternative for Germany following the party's breakthrough victory in a regional election. Many protesters said the ADF should be banned. The men suspected of killing three tourists at a Mexican surfing hotspot have gone on trial in the northern Mexican surf town of Ensenada. The Solomon Islands government has suspended Parliament indefinitely after the Prime Minister, Matthew Wallace, survived an attempted no-confidence vote. Mr. Wallace's government has sought to shift the Pacific nation away from China and closer to the US and Australia. The Saudi-led coalition in Yemen says the Iran-backed Houthis have attacked four cities in Saudi Arabia, injuring more than 70 people. A spokesman said coalition forces would respond firmly to the drone and missile attacks. And a study published in the science journal The Lancet says more than 2.7 billion people, including children, have been exposed to secondhand smoke globally, leading to over 1.5 million premature deaths in 2023.
3: Thank you, Roisin, for that summary of the news there. Hello, you're with Newsday, live from the BBC World Service with Anne Soy in Nairobi and Rob Young in London. Thanks very much for joining us today.
1: In this half hour, we have stories for you from Israel, the United States and Kenya.
3: Piers Edwards will be here with your sport. He's looking ahead to the quarterfinals at the US Open later on today.
1: And your thoughts always welcome. 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
3: Now, the British government is to set out proposals later on Tuesday designed to ban goods made in Israeli settlements in the occupied West Bank, including agricultural products. Last week, the Foreign Secretary, Ed Miliband, told members of Parliament the government wanted to reset its policy on Israel and that plans to build thousands of new homes in the occupied West Bank crossed a red line. Well, the prospect of action has been the subject of speculation for weeks, with Israel's foreign minister warning that Britain would be making a mistake and could face retaliation. Well, the United States remains a strong ally and friend of Israel. We can now speak to the United States ambassador to Israel, Mike Huckabee. Welcome to the programme. So we know that Britain is expected to announce a ban on trade with Israeli settlements in the West Bank later on. Is the Trump administration asking the British government not to do it?
16: I think the Trump administration would be the best to answer that from Washington, but I would tell you that it's probably going to have a very negative effect that does not meet whatever goal maybe that the Brits have. Let me correct one thing. I've heard several times comments about settlements in the occupied West Bank. I would say that you got to remember that under Oslo, Israel has every right to build communities in Area C. There's areas A, B, and C. Area C under Oslo is an area in which the Israelis are completely within their rights to build communities. If the Brits go and put some kind of boycott and sanctions on them, the repercussions are going to be significant. 25% of the medicines that are purchased in the UK are manufactured in Israel. So where will you replace those? And I guess a big question is, why put this kind of pressure on Israel? Is the UK also putting the same kind of very strong sanction on North Korea, on China, on Russia? I don't know why Israel is being singled out for this kind of attention.
3: When it comes to the West Bank, Israel argues the territory is disputed. Most governments around the world, the United Nations also say that those settlements are illegal under international law. But if the United Kingdom does go ahead with this policy, should it expect consequences from the United States?
16: Oh, I think without a doubt there will be. And it's not just from the federal government. I don't know if you've been keeping up with the fact that states like Florida, very large state, does a lot of business with the UK. Under Florida law, and there are other states that will have the similar law, if the Brits do something like this with a partner, Israel, then they will not be able to do business in Florida, which means you're going to have a huge economic impact on British businesses who will be banned from doing business, not just in Florida, but in a number of states across the country.
3: Well, the newish British Prime Minister Andy Burnham spoke to Donald Trump on Monday. We don't know the contents of that call. Do you? Perhaps you can enlighten us as to how that went.
16: I was not party to the conversation, so I couldn't. And if I was party, I probably couldn't reveal it anyway. But I was not part of it.
3: Well, it was worth a try. If I can take you back to what you were saying before about your assertion that Israel has the right to build some of these settlements, and that is very much disputed. Does that mean then?
16: But
3: other governments. But does that mean the United? Does that mean the United States recognizes these Israeli settlements in the West Bank as sovereign Israeli territory?
16: I think once again you have to separate areas A, B, and C. A lot of people don't even know there is such a thing. But if you don't, then it's going to be that you'll misinterpret what the agreement under Oslo in 1993 was. And that was a division of, I'll use the biblical and the historic terms, Judea and Samaria, that there was three distinct regions that were delineated. Areas A, under the Palestinian Authority. Area B, mostly under the Palestinian Authority, but with also Israeli military supervision. And then there's Area C, which is under Israeli supervision. There are 500,000 Israelis living in Area C in Judea and Samaria. Are you going to forcefully displace them? Are you saying that all of those communities, and we're not talking about trailer parks and caravans, we're talking about very well-developed communities with nice apartments and homes and libraries and schools and hospitals and storefronts. What do you suggest happened to those that were legally built? And when the term occupied comes in, it is occupied, but by the people who have a right to live there.
3: Do you recognize all Israeli settlements in the West Bank as sovereign Israeli territory?
16: If they're in Area C, and again, there's some nebulous wording about sovereignty, because I think there's still a lot of dispute as to exactly where the lines are. But the lines of A, B, and C are pretty clear, and the Palestinian Authority has control over Area A. They have mostly control of Area B. They do not have control of Area C. In fact, in Areas A and B, especially Area A, Jews and Israelis are prohibited from even entering those areas. So, for example, you go to Bethlehem, you drive up to the gate of the entry, and there's a big sign that says, if you're an Israeli, it is forbidden for you to go past this point. So when people say there's problems in Bethlehem and it's the Jews' fault, it's Israelis' fault, I would say, well, I'm sorry, but there's not a single Jew living there. There's not a single Israeli who's living in Bethlehem because they're prohibited. There's just a lot of misunderstanding about how this whole region of the world works. And quite frankly, sometimes it doesn't work very well at all.
3: Are you picking and choosing part of the Oslo Accord? Because it does talk about a two-state solution. Yet the building of settlements across the West Bank, and it is something known as E1, which seems to have precipitated this coming British move, that will, many people say, lead to the end of the possibility of the two-state solution. Indeed, a member of the Israeli cabinet has said so.
16: What really is going to lead to the end of a two-state solution is the fact that the Palestinian Authority has done nothing to reform. They continue to pay terrorists handsome salaries and pensions. If they're suicide bombers, their family gets a pension for the rest of eternity. Their textbooks are filled with incitement that teaches kids as young as 5 and 6 that one of their greatest aspirations is to kill Jewish people and to take over what is indisputably the land of Israel. That's where this whole idea of the river to the sea comes forth. The U.S. has been trying to get the PA to do some significant reforms, some simple ones, since 2017. But the bigger question is, if there is a desire for a Palestinian state, how come the Palestinians themselves rejected the offer that would have given them 97% of everything they wanted throughout Judea and Samaria, including East Jerusalem? Yasser Arafat walked away from it and said, no, that's not what we want. It's not that we want just our land. We want to make sure that the Jews don't have any of theirs as well. And during the years between 1948 and 1967, when Jordan controlled everything in what you would call the West Bank, I'd call Judea and Samaria, they had the whole thing, including East Jerusalem. Why didn't they establish a Palestinian state then? They had 20 years to get it done. They didn't do it. There are a lot of things that the world seems to miss when it comes to how this is playing out. And I just wish that there was more factual, really, analysis of what is happening on the ground in this tiny little sliver of real estate.
3: Well, you've been on the ground. You've been visiting villages in the West Bank after some Palestinian Americans were attacked, and you referred to those violent settlers as terrorists. Do you believe that Israel is not doing enough to rein in the violence being perpetrated on a daily basis, we hear, against Palestinians in the West Bank?
16: As long as we keep a clear balance, there are Palestinian attacks on Israelis every single day. In fact, there was one yesterday, Palestinian viciously attacked, multiple stab wounds against an Israeli civilian. That happens all the time. What I've tried to say, and I really want to continue to emphasize this, is that criminal activity is wrong. Terrorism is wrong. Who does it is of less importance than the fact that it's being done. It should be adjudicated. And that is exactly what I have been advocating for, is equal justice. Should there be punishment for Palestinians who murder Israelis? Absolutely. Should there be punishment and consequences for Israelis who go into Palestinian territory and torch a mosque or burn up a car? Absolutely. And just yesterday, the Prime Minister of Israel ordered the destruction of some of the outposts that are right there on the property that really is Palestinian property. It's an encroachment, and he's ordered the destruction of it. I wish that there would also be as clear-throated a denunciation of the violence. I wish we would hear that from the Palestinian Authority President Mahmoud Abbas. I wish we would hear that there's going to be a discontinuation of paying people who murder Jews in the course of terrorist activity. We haven't heard it. In fact, all we hear is they're going to continue to do it. They hide the money through various means. That's really an affront. And I wish there was more pressure being put on them. The UK government might be well to be a little bit more outspoken about stopping violence across the board, whether it's done by Israelis or Palestinians.
3: Well, you said at the weekend, the Brits have lost it. The Jew hate of their government knows no boundaries. and knows no facts. When you made that statement, did you know that the father of the British Foreign Secretary, Ed Miliband, was a Jewish refugee from Nazi-occupied Poland?
16: Yes, I certainly did. It doesn't mean that a person...
3: You're accusing him directly of being a Jew hater.
16: I would say that, look, you can be Jewish and not be that helpful to your own people, just like Christians can be very hateful toward their own people. Americans sometimes are some of the most anti-American people I know. We have them marching in our streets every day. Doesn't mean that they love their country like they should. I'm just saying that the actions of a person take precedence over just what they say or who their parents were. And I just don't think maybe the Brits are thinking through the implications of this policy they're about to enact, because when they do, are they willing, and I'm going to use the expression again, are they willing to find 25% of their pharmaceuticals somewhere else? Are they willing to stop doing business with a number of U.S. states in which they currently have commerce? Because that's what's going to happen. Not to mention, there will be many other Israeli-British partnerships that are going to be forbidden. I'm not sure what the end game here is. I don't understand what is the purpose of this. Have they thought through what the implications are for the people of Great Britain?
3: Mike Huckabee, United States Ambassador to Israel. Thanks very much for joining us.
1: To Kenya now, where there's been quite a huge reaction all over the country in the past week following comments by the president and his orders to crack down on foreigners operating small businesses in the East African country. Now, the government has backtracked on those comments made earlier by President William Ruto, saying that there are no plans to deport them. Officials are urging undocumented migrants to regularize their status through their embassies with assurances that they won't be harassed. The earlier directive from President Ruto sparked panic, as two Burundian nationals told the BBC.
17: We are being harassed. We are no longer working. Those who had employed us fired us on the spot. Yet the work we do is what pays our rent and feeds us. Now that we've been fired, we decide we are better off going back home. There are lots of threats. I spent the night here at the embassy. Everywhere we go now, we are treated like animals. When you go to the shops, people call out, time is running out. I have a family. I have a wife and two children. I've been working as a tuk-tuk driver in Nairobi Central Business District. I've done that job for almost 9 years now. We have worked well with Kenyans. We never had any disagreements.
18: I have been here in Kenya since 2019. I am married to a Kenyan and we have a child together. When it is time to leave, I will have to leave my family here, because I cannot take them with me. When you tell us not to do these small-scale jobs, it means that you are chasing us away. These are the jobs that sustain us.
1: However, not all foreigners in Kenya are rushing to their embassies seeking help to get home. This Eritrean man says that though his community and others that he knows well, like the Ethiopians, are cautious about what's happening and taking measures, they are in support of President Ruto's directives.
19: And the Eritrean community, they are welcoming it. It regulates the permits and the business opportunities given to foreigners and to the local people. But the concern here is regarding some very few people that would take an opportunity to misunderstand it. The Eritreans and the Ethiopians, they are taking some extra measurements to be extra cautious. And they are closing their shops, they are staying indoors. But still there are some raids, so people are concerned that they might get in the crossroads in this issue.
1: Now, as mentioned, the Kenyan government has sought to reassure foreign nationals and investors of their security. Speaking to the BBC, the country's cabinet secretary for investment, trade and industry, Lee Kinyanjui, said that the directive doesn't target any individual community or group, including Kenyans, but rather to make sure everyone is being treated fairly.
20: Kenya is guided by the rule of law, we respect the constitution, and everything will be done within the precincts of the constitution. 2 weeks ago, there was a demonstration in Nairobi by traders who were actually protesting the fact that a lot of the businesses that they were doing had actually been taken up by foreign nationals and did not have the requisite work permits, and that therefore this created an environment that endangered their businesses. So as a responsible government, we said that we could not ignore those allegations, and therefore the government requested that there be a team to look into these issues with a view to correct the situation and ensure that there's harmonious for working between both the citizens and also the foreigners who are here and working legally. The directive not in any way target Burundians or any other West African community members, and that there will be a systemic way of ensuring that the implementation does not unfairly harm any one particular group. Anybody, including Kenyans, attempt to act outside the law, action will be taken.
1: Lee Kinyanjui, the Kenya's Cabinet Secretary for Investment, Trade and Industry.
3: You're listening to Newsday from the BBC World Service, live from Nairobi with Anne Soy, and from London with me, Rob Young. A reminder of our main headline: Canada's retaliatory tariffs on a range of imported American products worth about $20 billion have come into effect. Piers Edwards is alongside me. He's got your sport.
2: Certainly do. Thank you, Rob. The quarterfinals take centre stage at the US Open today. Men's defending champion Carlos Alcaraz looks set to come up against his toughest opponent yet as he takes on 8th seed Ben Shelton, the American number one, who will have great local support. In the women's draw, Aryna Sabalenka is also aiming to defend her title, but also has a tricky-looking test. She faces Linda Noskova, the Wimbledon champion, who's enjoying her best run so far at Flushing Meadows. Now, even if Sabalenka retains her title in New York, she will lose her world number one ranking to Elena Rybakina if the Kazakh beats China's Zhong Qinwen in the last eight. Rybakina swept past two-time winner Naomi Osaka overnight, while Olympic champion Zhong knocked out Iga Swiatek. Zhong has become something of an escape artist at the tournament, and after coming back from five games down in her third round match, she repeated the feat again against 2022 champion Iga Swiatek.
0: Well, honestly, I have to say I start a match not so well, and after I little by little I find my rhythm on the center court, because it's been a long time I haven't played on the center court. I just really appreciate it to be here in the Ash Stadium first.
2: To football now, and the league phase of the new season's UEFA Champions League gets underway today. Among the pick of the ties, coach Jose Mourinho will lead his Real Madrid side against Inter Milan, who he guided to the title in 2010. Also today, we'll know the shortlist for this year's Ballon d'Or winner, with the likes of Rodri, Kylian Mbappe, Harry Kane and Lionel Messi expected to make the nominees. Finally, is the staging of sports events in Africa set to change? In recent days, a company called the African Collaborations Group has been announcing some notable figures on its advisory board. The group wants to bring together different parties to fundamentally change the way in which the continent hosts sport. Franco-Gabonese Nicolas Pompine-Monya is both founder and executive chairman.
21: Africa has 1.5 billion people today, projected to reach 2.5 billion by 2050. Its sports economy is projected to reach $20 billion by 2035, but without sport infrastructure, that potential will remain entirely theoretical. And so far, Africa has only produced what are referred to as white elephants, stadiums built for one event, empty the rest of the year, and draining public finance. But the capital to fix this actually exists. On one side, you have development financial institutions with billions allocated for African infrastructure that they cannot deploy simply because no one is bringing them bankable projects. On the other side, you have governments who have the political will, and then you have the sport governing bodies who have the demand. They want to organize competition across the continent, and they are looking for African country to host those competition, but for lack of infrastructure, they cannot do that. And so we think completely differently. The way we have structured our concept is to think about a multi-purpose, multi-sport, not a stadium, but a district. So yes, you do have a stadium, but they are part of an entire ecosystem of restaurants, cinema, conference center, mall, gym. We are even talking about schools, etc., to make sure that district is alive 365 days of the year, never go dark. And that's how you build an ecosystem, an entire economy.
6: You've brought some big names on board, and one of the biggest, of course, is Fatma Samoura, the Senegalese, who was the former Secretary General at FIFA. I saw also that you had an individual who was involved in the renovation project for the Santiago Bernabeu Stadium, obviously Real Madrid's home ground. And that's quite some expertise to have on board.
21: Well, all the members of the advisory board are in that advisory board for a reason. Each one of them has a specific set of skills, and each one of them is aligned on the fact that, yes, there is a huge potential for the business or sport or the economy or sport of Africa, but for all of them, it is absolutely obvious that without the right infrastructure, we'll never reach that potential.
2: Nicolas Pompine-Monnier.
1: Let's now head to the Democratic Republic of Congo, that's battling an outbreak of Ebola, which has claimed so far more than 3,000 lives. The government in Kinshasa says that it needs at least $1.3 billion in funding to continue funding that response. But what is it like being at the front line? Earlier, I spoke to Martina Machio, who is a nurse working for the medical charity Médecins Sans Frontières in Bunia, at the epicenter of that outbreak. She walked me through what a typical day looks like on the ground fighting the outbreak.
7: So I'm here in Ituri as a medical responsible, and I am the responsible for the rapid response team of MSF for Ebola. But now we are in a rural area, and basically what we did is that we set up an Ebola treatment center. Every day is different for me in the sense that I am the coordinator for the medical activities, so I am supporting the activities in the Ebola treatment center with the full team. We are also working in the communities for the sensitization, for the surveillance, and really trying to fight all the wrong beliefs about Ebola and hoping that people will accept to come to be treated and receive care here.
1: How is the situation with that now? Because it's been a challenge, hasn't it, trying to get people to accept the message about Ebola and to seek treatment early?
7: It's very difficult because now basically Ebola is giving something more than 6,000 cases and more than 3,000 deaths. So people are very, very afraid because 50% of people getting Bundibugyo virus are basically dying. And in the communities, people are saying, I prefer to die at home with my family rather than in an Ebola treatment center alone. And then also for some community, it's also very difficult to accept that when the person passes away, there are strict protocols to respect because the dead body is super contagious. So we need to follow like strict guidelines and rules. In other communities, they believe that Ebola doesn't exist. So this is also a barrier to accept to come. And in general, also when some people survive, because there are also survivors, it's difficult when they go home. They need to be back to their village and there is like stigmatizations and people are afraid. So we are also working on these aspects to ensure that when the person is a survivor can go back home and being accepted again and really just to be sure that he's not again traumatized for being back.
1: I remember in previous outbreaks, survivors would come back to the treatment center and volunteer to help look after children, for example, because, you know, according to science, they cannot be reinfected. How have they contributed to the current outbreak response?
7: We have some survivors that accepted to help us in the communities to do sensitization, but also in the Ebola treatment center. What they do is basically to give hope to the other patients that are still inside, that they are still confirmed, or they are suspect and they are waiting for the result. They are also helping to take care of some children that maybe are still suspect and the mother is already positive, so we need to separate them from the mother. And the survivor can really be a focal point for these children, help them to accept to be there and receive some care and play and all of these kind of things. So they are really a key position in this response. But also survivors are important for the families. They can be a bridge from the caretakers that are outside the Ebola center and the patients that are inside. So they reassure not just the patients, but also the caretakers, the family members.
1: Indeed, a big role they play there. What is your message to those looking at this outbreak from afar?
7: I think we are not talking enough about Ebola. I think everyone today should talk about what is happening in Democratic Republic of Congo. And when we are saying more than 6,000 people are affected and more than 3,000 deaths, it's enormous. And maybe for many people, we are talking just about numbers. But in here, we are talking about people, about lives, about the people like us.
1: Martina Machio there in Bunia. You're listening to Newsday from the BBC World Service. There's plenty more to come.
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1: Hello, welcome to Newsday on the BBC World Service with Rob Young in London and Anne Soy in Nairobi.
3: The UK government is expected to announce a major reset on its policy towards Israeli settlements in the occupied West Bank amid rising concerns about human rights abuses there.
23: Settlers are very active in the Jordan Valley and increasingly active, and they are not obeying any laws or rules or anything, even from the Israel army itself. They are going to the fields of the growers, they are stealing from them, and they are controlling more and more land.
1: Britain will now ban import of goods from the settlements, which are considered illegal under international law.
3: And as the search for survivors and the bodies of those killed in the Nepal floods continues, we'll speak to a volunteer who's helping to identify victims by analysing images from the disaster. But we'll start this hour with a bulletin of the latest news.
24: Live from NPR News, I'm Giles Snyder. Investigators with the National Transportation Safety Board are in Miami looking into the crash of an Amazon cargo plane that killed five people and injured five others. Here's NPR's Jacqueline Diaz.
25: Investigators have recovered flight data and the cockpit voice recorder from the crashed plane. The broader work by investigators is just getting started. They are expected to stay on scene for a week. That's according to Jennifer Homedy, chair of the National Transportation Safety Board. Based on her latest updates, here's some of what we know. The Amazon Prime cargo plane overran the runway. It crashed into an airline cleaning company van that was carrying seven people, then hit a car before skidding to a stop. Homedy did not comment on the status of those who were injured. Recovery of the victims is still happening. The cause of the crash has yet to be determined. Jacqueline Diaz, NPR News.
24: The NTSB says investigators are focusing on whether the plane touched down too late to stop safely and says the flight recorders are being taken to the agency's headquarters in Washington, D.C. for evaluation. Canada's retaliatory tariffs are now in effect. The counter tariffs went into effect just after midnight Eastern time and are Canada's response to the 50% tariffs President Trump announced this summer on a wide range of Canadian imports. The Canadian tariffs impact everything from steel to cheese. On Monday, President Trump warned on social media that he may prohibit Canadian jet manufacturer Bombardier from selling in the United States unless the company builds its jets in the U.S. President Trump's son-in-law and envoy, Jared Kushner, is defending the stalled peace plan for Gaza, calling the territory, in his words, a former war zone, that's now flooded with aid. He also took aim at Israel's rejection of the plan. Here's NPR's Aya Petrawi reporting.
5: Hamas has signed on to Trump's plan to decommission weapons alongside a phased Israeli withdrawal from Gaza. But Israel's prime minister has rejected that plan. And Israel's military still launches attacks in Gaza despite a ceasefire. Palestinian health officials say a six-year-old was killed in an airstrike Sunday on her way to school. While on a visit to Ukraine Sunday, Kushner said this about Israel's policies in Gaza.
9: We agree with them on the end state. They just have a crazy election, and that makes them a little irrational in certain regards. But we're very determined, and we're working through these things.
5: Kushner, meanwhile, touted conditions in Gaza, saying it now has one of the world's lowest malnutrition rates. UNICEF reports a more complex picture, with one out of every eight kids under five stunted from malnutrition. Aya Beltrawi, NPR News, Dubai.
24: Israeli attacks in southern Lebanon are fueling concern about a renewed Israeli military campaign against Iran-backed Hezbollah. Lebanon's health ministry says Israeli airstrikes on a village killed at least a dozen people on Monday, including two children. The strikes came despite a U.S. brokered truce. This is NPR. Hawaii is battening down. The National Hurricane Center is warning of dangerous conditions because of Hurricane Lowell, which is expected to pass just west of Niihau overnight. Forecasters say Lowell will dump major rains across Hawaii and that floods, mudslides, tornadoes, and dangerous rip currents are among the dangers. Hundreds of Burundian nationals flocked to their country's embassy in Kenya Monday, following a directive by Kenya's president that all foreign small-scale traders in the East African nation should close their businesses. Michael Koloki has more.
10: Groups of mostly youthful Burundians formed queues outside their embassy in the Kenyan capital, Nairobi, seeking travel documents to return to their country. Just days ago, Kenya's President William Ruto said all foreign nationals running small-scale businesses in the country should close shop beginning this week. Those who support the move say it's about enforcing work permit rules. Critics say it's an attempt to shift blame for Kenya's economic woes. Robert Kiberenge, who lives here in Nairobi, opposes the directive.
11: The president is just trying to divert our attention from more pressing issues. We have no problem with foreigners doing small businesses in Kenya.
10: According to a 2024 UN report, more than a million foreign migrants reside in Kenya. For NPR News, I'm Michael Kaluki in Nairobi.
24: The alleged ringleader of one of the largest cryptocurrency thefts in U.S. history has a plea hearing in Washington, D.C. Tuesday. 22-year-old Malone Lam of Singapore is expected to plead guilty to duping a stranger out of Bitcoin worth more than $240 million. The case has already led to guilty pleas by several co-conspirators. This is NPR.
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3: Thank you very much indeed for that bulletin of news. Hello, you're with Newsday from the BBC World Service, live from Nairobi with Anne Soy and from London with me, Rob Young. Thanks very much for joining us today.
1: Coming up, we look at what the British government is calling a comprehensive reset of its policy on the occupied Palestinian territories and speak to a political correspondent.
3: We're also going to hear from a volunteer in Australia who's helping Nepalese families affected by the recent flash floods to trace their loved ones.
1: And we welcome your messages on that or any other story you hear on the programme. Our text number is +44 77 86 20 50 85. Now, the UK government is expected to announce a ban on goods from Israeli settlements later today as part of what it calls a comprehensive reset of policy. Settlements are illegal under international law. Those in the occupied West Bank have expanded rapidly under the current Israeli government, which says it plans to, in their words, bury the idea of a Palestinian state. At the same time, settler violence against Palestinians has surged to what the UN says is an all-time high. Our Middle East correspondent Yolande Nell reports from the Jordan Valley on what a settlement, what settlement goods ban mean.
13: On a sweltering day, Israeli settlers splash in a pool at a Jordan Valley archaeological site. It was filled this summer by diverting the water supply from a nearby Palestinian village in the occupied West Bank. At the start of the year, the last of some 600 Palestinian Bedouins packed up their belongings and fled from nearby Ras Ain al-Urja. They'd endured years of attacks by violent settlers. The UK calls what's happening across the West Bank appalling settler terrorism. The Foreign Secretary Ed Miliband says new Israeli plans to expand settlements illegal under international law mark the crossing of a red line. He plans to reset policy.
15: This government will not acquiesce in the destruction of the two-state solution. We will act, and I will set out a comprehensive set of measures in the coming weeks.
13: I'm in the Jordan Valley to find out if one expected measure, a British ban on settlement produce, could make a difference. The main road here is dotted with date palms. Their juicy fruits are the main export crop from this region for Israeli settlers and Palestinians. About half the palms have no fruits, complains Abdul Halim Abu Omar in Al-Urja village. It's because we lack water. Palestinians say Israel denies them a fair share of resources. This year, the farmer has few dates that are fit to show local exporter Momen Sinokrot, who sells to the UK. Momen believes ending trade with settlements could curb settlement growth.
23: Settlers are very active in the Jordan Valley and increasingly active, and they are not obeying any laws or rules or anything, even from the Israel army itself. They are going to the fields of the growers, they are stealing from them, and they are controlling more and more land.
13: Palestinians want this wide swathe of fertile land along the West Bank's border with Jordan as part of their own hoped-for state. But Israeli date farmer Avigdor Arbel is confident that Israel will never give it up. He's lived in a settlement here for more than 50 years and dismisses the impact of any UK ban on his goods.
16: As soon as we have a situation of pressure and boycotts, we always break out and look for other markets. So, I believe that if we get to a situation when there's no place to sell my fruits in Europe, we'll find other markets.
13: Cooling and packing houses in the Jordan Valley are ready for this year's date harvest. Current UK and EU laws require labels for settlement goods, but a recent report by the NGO Global Echo found that some exports were inaccurately identified as coming from Israel or mingled with produce from inside Israel's recognised borders. Report author Jessica Stober thinks new sanctions could be easier to enforce.
17: The ban is more self-enforcing because you have involved the private sector and it becomes commercially unviable for them to deal in settlement goods. And I would also say that a whole new set of measures become available to the UK government under a sanctions regime, under a ban, including civil and criminal penalties that make it compliance much more likely.
13: Already, Israel's Foreign Secretary Gideon Saar is threatening retaliation for any UK ban.
18: I want to say just one thing. If Britain acts against the State of Israel will act against Britain.
13: Several other European countries have already banned trade with settlements, saying it's a legal obligation. But Britain's expected action is now putting a heavy strain on relations with Israel.
1: Yolande Nell reporting.
3: Well, about 40 or so minutes ago, we spoke to the United States ambassador to Israel, Mike Huckabee, and asked him whether the UK could expect consequences from the United States for that decision to impose sanctions on West Bank settlements.
19: Oh, I think without a doubt there will be, and it's not just from the federal government. I don't know if you've been keeping up with the fact that states like Florida, very large state, does a lot of business with the UK, under Florida law. And there are other states that will have the similar law. If the Brits do something like this with a partner, Israel, then they will not be able to do business in Florida, which means you're going to have a huge economic impact on British businesses who will be banned from doing business, not just in Florida, but in a number of states across the country.
3: We can speak to the World Service's UK political correspondent, Rob Watson. Morning, Rob. Let's get on to the consequences in a moment. First off, what do we know about the policy?
20: Well, morning, Rob. Morning, Anna. Morning, everyone listening. Well, as you were hearing earlier,
0: The British Foreign Secretary, Ed Miliband, is describing it as a comprehensive reset of Britain's relationship with Israel. What we're expecting to be announced is a ban on trade in goods and possibly services as well from the occupied territories. And I guess we're going to have a broader framing from the British government about why it's doing that. And as we heard, its principal argument is that, look, Britain very much believes in a two-state solution. If you have further buildings in the West Bank that made that impossible, that would be something that the British government is very much opposed to.
3: And this is going to lead to a huge row, yes, with Israel, but also potentially, it seems, with the United States as well.
0: Yes, and Britain will have factored that in. I mean, I think that the British government, pretty much like British, like governments on the left of centre across Europe, are just taking a harder line towards Israel. I mean, to be fair, they have been since before October the 7th. The Labour Party, the governing Labour Party in this country, was drifting in that direction. It's decided to do that despite the trouble.

0: government would take the view that there is a sort of a healthy dose, or unhealthy as they would see it, dose of domestic politics. And that is that younger, more left-wing voters, Muslim voters, have been very much drifting off from the Labour Party to the Green Party, which takes a very strongly anti-Israel, pro-Palestinian line. And that, of course, domestic politics is mixed up in that. I think the Labour government would strongly push back and say, no, we still support Israel's right to exist. But yes, we are taking a tougher line when it comes to the occupied territories.
1: Now, we know that Andy Burnham, the newish British Prime Minister, has spoken to Donald Trump. The US ambassador said he wasn't on the call, and even if he had been, wouldn't tell us what the contents or the tone of it. But do we know whether Andy Burnham gave Donald Trump a heads up on this, whether he was trying to explain the policy to try to mitigate any potential fallout? What's going on?
0: Well, I'll let you into a little secret, Rob, and therefore, of course, everybody listening. You know, we journalists get feedback, we get readouts from number 10 Downing Street with all the foreign calls that the Prime Minister has. That's a tradition that's been around for years and years and years, and it's persisted with Andy Burnham. Now, we had a readout of the call with Donald Trump, and it didn't mention this particular issue, but we are told that he did mention it, and that was part of the reason for the call, and that Ed Miliband, the Foreign Secretary, had also been calling around the world to his counterparts to describe and explain the change in policy for the British government. So what Donald Trump told Andy Burnham in return, or what Andy Burnham's explanation was, I'm afraid that, at this point, still remains a mystery, Rob.
1: But we may well find out, possibly on social media, in the coming hours. And there's been this extraordinary row between the US ambassador to Israel, Mike Huckabee, and the British government ahead of this policy announcement, where he said that the Brits were in part motivated by the hatred of Jews. And I asked him whether he knew that the Foreign Secretary's father had been a Jewish refugee from Nazi-occupied Poland when he'd made that comment. And he said, yes, he certainly did, but you need to look at the broader policy of the government. How does the government respond to suggestions, allegations like this?
0: Well, the government has responded in the form of Ed Miliband himself saying, look, I am Jewish, as well as the Foreign Secretary, and that he very much defends Israel's right to exist and would not want a boycott of goods or services from the West Bank to somehow turn into a broader boycott of Israel or making Israel a pariah state. But I think, I mean, certainly it's a feeling amongst many in the Jewish community in Britain, as well as the United States, figures like Mike Huckabee, that the British government hasn't, in their view, done enough to tackle anti-Semitism, hasn't done enough to say that, look, Israel does have a right to exist. Israel lives in a tough neighbourhood. It's obviously going to need to take tough actions from time to time. That's what critics of the current British government policy would say. So it is a very complex issue, and there has been, as I say, a feeling amongst some in the Jewish community that those on the left of politics in Britain haven't done enough to say, yes, you know, we can be critical of Israel, but we do respect its right to exist. And that has fed into protests on the streets of Britain, which have been, critics would say, go beyond fair and legitimate criticism of Israel. It's a complex, emotional issue, Rob.
1: Rob, thank you very much indeed. That's our UK political correspondent, Rob Watson, there. And you can get more background on this impending British announcement on the BBC website at bbc.com.
2: You're listening to Newsday from the BBC World Service with Rob Young in London and myself, Ansoy, in Nairobi. Here are our headlines this hour. Canada's retaliatory tariffs on a range of imported US products worth around $20 billion have come into effect. Britain will ban goods made in Israeli settlements in the occupied West Bank as part of resetting its policy towards Israel. And the medical charity MSF has warned that international funding cuts could lead to the collapse of Sudan's fragile healthcare system.
1: And Piers Edwards is here with your sport.
3: Certainly am. Thank you, Rob. The quarterfinals take centre stage at the US Open today. Men's defending champion Carlos Alcaraz looks set to meet his toughest opponent yet as he faces local favourite Ben Shelton, the eighth seed. In the women's draw, last year's winner Aryna Sabalenka has a tricky test against Linda Noskova, the Wimbledon champion, who's currently

0: enjoying her best run so far at Flushing Meadows. Even if Sabalenka retains her title in New York, she will lose her world number one ranking to Elena Rybakina should the Kazakh beat Shung Chinwen in the last eight. Rybakina swept past two-time champion Naomi Osaka overnight, while Olympic champion Zhung knocked out former winner Iga Swiatek. In football, the league phase of this season's UEFA Champions League gets underway today. Each of the 36 teams in the league will play eight games. Among the pick of the ties in this first week, Real Madrid meet Inter Milan, while also today Porto host Manchester City. And later today, we'll be finding out the shortlist for this year's Ballon d'Or winner.
1: Piers, thank you very much indeed. Talk to you again a bit later.
2: Let's talk business now, and Chinese technology giant Huawei is heading to trial in the United States more than 8 years after it was first charged with fraud, sanctions violations and stealing trade secrets. Jury selection begins in New York today. Our business reporter Bizzy Adebayo is with us now. Bizzy, 8 years is a long time to wait. What exactly is Huawei accused of doing?
3: It is indeed, Anne. And you know, this case actually brings together several allegations that have followed Huawei for years. So U.S. prosecutors accuse the company of using fraud and other illegal methods to gain an advantage over competitors, including stealing trade secrets from American companies. And there's also the allegation that Huawei misled banks about its business dealings with Iran. And if you go back to 2018, that was at the center of the very high-profile arrest of Huawei's finance chief, Meng Wanzhou, in Canada. She eventually returned to China in 2021 after reaching an agreement with U.S. prosecutors. And as part of that, she acknowledged making false statements to a financial institution. And interestingly, a U.S. judge has now ruled that prosecutors can use that admission at Huawei's trial. Huawei has pleaded not guilty, and one of its arguments is that much of the conduct it's accused of happened outside the United States and therefore falls beyond the reach of U.S. criminal law. So this is a pretty sprawling case, and covering allegations that go back almost two decades.
2: And how much is actually at stake here for Huawei, given that it's already been under U.S. restrictions for years?
3: Well, quite a lot, because what makes this particularly interesting is that those restrictions haven't stopped Huawei from making something of a comeback. So the U.S. has restricted Huawei's access to American technology since 2019. And at the time, that was a huge blow because the company depended on U.S. technology, particularly advanced semiconductors and software. And the timing is indeed interesting as well. The trial is beginning just weeks before President Trump is expected to meet China's President Xi Jinping in Washington.
2: Bizzy, many thanks.
1: Now, search and rescue efforts continue for the thousands who are still missing in the devastating floods near the Nepal-Tibet border 2 weeks ago. More than 1,300 people lost their lives. And thousands of kilometres away from Nepal, Sonia Patil has been trying to help families searching for loved ones. She's based in Melbourne in Australia and has no personal connection to Nepal, but she's been using her spare time to examine images of unidentified victims released by the Nepalese police and comparing them with photographs and information shared online by families looking for missing relatives. She's documenting details that could help identify the dead in the hope of giving families a possible lead, while sparing them from having to look through some of the most distressing images themselves. But I spoke to her about her efforts and asked her why she started.
4: When I first saw the news of what had happened in Nepal and I saw the missing persons posters flooding social media, I knew that I wanted to help and I wanted to be of use in some way or another. The magnitude of human loss in the incident was super tragic and, you know, I felt really bad about it. I wanted to help in any way that I could because so many civilians didn't stand a chance and didn't have any time to flee. I only knew what's going on Ground Zero through news media reporting and through social media. So that led me to look at the images on the Nepal police website, which were extremely confronting and traumatizing. And I felt a lot for the families and friends who are desperately looking for their loved ones. So many of them still cling on to hope that the person they're looking for will be found safe. And they're having to go through all of these images of bodies which have been plastered over the walls on Ground Zero And that's a very harrowing task for them. So the prospect of coming across a body in that condition, if it was my family member, I wouldn't be able to do it. So if I could take away that burden from them, help out in any way, and even help out one person to find a loved one, it would make it worth it for me.
5: So just explain what it is you're actually doing.
4: So I'm looking through the images for visible, identifiable features that are significant and distinct, and which the family will be able to recognize. This mainly includes tattoos, particular jewelry, but mostly it includes tattoos, because tattoos are one part of the body that has not been damaged during the flood. So what I'm doing is looking through this and listing out the details of tattoos and clear visible identification so that the descriptions get out there without causing more trauma to people who are suffering already, so that they don't have to look through the images themselves.
5: It must be pretty traumatic for you, though.
4: It is very challenging for me, but I've tried to be objective and compartmentalize while I scan through the images. Recently, though, it has been a little more challenging because the bodies found recently are not in a really good condition. They are in an advanced state of decomposition and only partial remains have been found, due to which on the Nepal police website, they are in another category altogether, which is the other category, because their gender cannot be identified. But I find it easier to go in with the mindset that the images on the website are all of fellow humans who have lived lives. They have stories and families that deserve to get their answers, and they deserve to get closure and grieve knowing that they have found the missing person. So that's what keeps me going through this, even though it's a difficult task.
5: Well, it's very laudable what you're doing. How much success have you had so far? Have you been able to help families get concrete news about their loved ones?
4: So several family members and friends have reached out to me personally over Facebook, which is the main platform I'm using for this. And I familiarize myself as best as I can with their images and constantly look for them and their tattoos. I have found certain matches among individuals, and only if I'm 100% certain that the tattoo matches the individual, I will let the family member know, because in this case, visual identification is very, very difficult. DNA is definitely the best way forward, but I know that DNA is going to take a really long time looking at the magnitude of the event. If I feel that the family member and the tattoo match, then I will definitely reach out to the family member, know, and I send them the link to the Nepal police website so that they can have a look. And I encourage them to submit their DNA to the Nepal labs to get a confirmation on the matter.
5: I know you said this work is quite challenging, although you feel a real drive to do it. Is technology
4: Yes.
5: able to help? Is artificial intelligence able to help with some of this?
4: I am not one for using a lot of artificial intelligence. I believe it's used for a lot of bad purposes rather than good. And there's been a lot of fake AI videos floating around social media, which makes it a little tricky as well, because it just like hinders the whole process. But recently I had a comment on one of my lists of the descriptors mentioning that maybe I should use ChatGPT or other tools to help make a graphic representation of the descriptions that I have, because some people might find it easier to look at the placement of the tattoo rather than to read through the descriptions and try to imagine. So I have been working on that. It's taking quite a while, but hopefully that'll be out soon.
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7: fast-moving viral infection is causing reports of hundreds of dead deer in the southeastern part of the state. On Wisconsin Today, the DNR has an update on epizootic hemorrhagic disease. And the Wisconsin Mental Health Warrior Film Fest is set for this weekend. Meet a filmmaker and the event organizer.
8: Being able to tell stories about mental health, trauma, triumph.
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2: There are concerns about the growing antipathy to foreigners in Kenya, with a directive from President William Ruto causing concern about the status of non-natives in the country.
1: And critics are complaining about the air quality in Pakistan as farmers burn waste straw. First, a summary of the latest news.
9: BBC News with Roisin Hasty. Canadian retaliatory tariffs on a range of US goods worth around $20 billion have come into effect. It comes after trade talks between the US and Canada collapsed last month. President Trump then slapped 50% tariffs on some $20 billion worth of Canadian products. The British government is to set out proposals later on Tuesday designed to ban goods made in Israeli settlements in the occupied West Bank. Israel has warned Britain that it could face retaliation. The medical charity Médecins Sans Frontières is warning that international funding cuts have closed healthcare facilities across Sudan. The group said that dozens of organisations have been forced to pull out of Sudan after the US cut foreign aid. The Saudi-led coalition in Yemen says the Iran-backed Houthis have attacked four cities in Saudi Arabia, injuring more than 70 people. A spokesman said coalition forces would respond firmly to the drone and missile attacks. Several thousand protesters gathered at Berlin's Brandenburg Gate to decry the far-right Alternative for Germany following the party's breakthrough victory in a regional election. Many protesters said the ADF should be banned. Russia has resumed its nighttime strikes on the Ukrainian capital Kyiv after a three-day halt. The authorities said at least two people were killed and seven wounded. The strikes damaged buildings across the city. The Solomon Islands government has suspended parliament indefinitely after the Prime Minister Matthew Wale survived an attempted no-confidence vote. Mr. Wale's government has sought to shift the Pacific nation away from China and closer to the US and Australia. And a study published in the science journal The Lancet says more than 2.7 billion people, including children, have been exposed to secondhand smoke globally, leading to over 1.5 million premature deaths.
2: Thank you for that summary of the news. Hello and welcome to Newsday on the BBC World Service. We're coming to you live from Nairobi with me, Anne Soy, and from London with Rob Young.
1: Over the next half an hour, we're going to bring you stories on Kenya's crackdown on foreigners running small businesses and hear how crop burning in Pakistan is contributing to air pollution. And Piers Edwards is going to be here with your sport as well. He's looking ahead to today's quarterfinals at the US Open Tennis.
2: Let us know what you think about that or any other story that you heard on the programme. Our text number is +44 77 86 20 50 85.
1: Now in Kenya, the government has been going to great pains to reassure foreign nationals and investors that they are safe to stay and that there are no plans to deport them from the country. This follows concerns over a directive restricting foreigners from operating some small-scale businesses. Well, the government says there is no order for anybody to leave the country and adds the directive will be enforced by the government, not the public, and that action will be taken against anybody, including Kenyans, who acts outside the law. Well, Focus on Africa's Nkechi Igbona has been speaking to Kwame Awino, the chief executive of the Institute of Economic Affairs Kenya, and asked why the announcement is raising so many questions.
10: Well, yes, the announcement was reported sometime last week, and I think we've seen Kenyans reacting. I mean, a small number, but basically consequences are serious, reacting to that by trying to flush out foreigners. Some Kenyans read it as a signal to show hostility towards people mostly from Central Africa who've been in Kenya, Burundians, a few Rwandese, and even some Congolese. I don't know that this should be an excuse, but I think part of it has been the fact that economic policy, Kenyans call it cost of living, but I just think incomes haven't been growing. And when incomes don't grow, obviously, sometimes blaming the foreigner becomes a good excuse. And I don't know that that's what the president intended, but his word has been chosen to validate feelings of hostility that some Kenyans may have towards foreigners. And that's the bad effect.
11: But what does this mean for Kenya's small-scale traders?
10: I don't know that it has any meaning, to be honest. It will not have any consequence. But just basically the fact that they're just lashing out at vulnerable people, they're foreigners. It's easy for anybody who's feeling frustrated, either because your business isn't working or for whatever other reasons, people who might have concern about the fact that public policy and economic policy in general has not, quote unquote, generated sufficient income, growth in their income, and a tough environment in general in Kenya. So that as a signal to blame foreigners for taking jobs or raising competition for domestic people, coming from the economic nationalism, which is the view that, look, Kenyan economy, it's a bad argument, but the view that Kenyan economy should be dominated by small-scale enterprises from Kenya. So that's the effect. So I think it's bad timing, terrible phrasing, coming up with the fact that there's been real, real, real economic pressure on Kenyan households generally, not just small businesses, but everybody seems to feel it. And it's something that, with forethought, the president could have foreseen. But its consequences are not good.
11: Right. But if you do not see how this could play any role, you know, concern Kenyan small traders, what about the foreigners who are being targeted?
10: You can see, I mean, many of them are going to embassies trying to get their way out. It's just they're detecting, of course, it might be a minority, but they're detecting hostility from Kenyans. And for that reason, their lives, some of them are interpreting this as their lives in danger. And a minority, especially if they are foreigners, would suffer the consequences badly. So definitely for a foreigner, it's a risk to life, to their property, and perhaps sometimes to their families, because some of them might have them here. But I don't think that even if Kenya flashed out all of them, assuming, and you know, the point here is not whether they're here legally or not. There are laws within East Africa which allow for an application, a formal process for most of them to be here. So right now, it doesn't seem to be as if anybody's making that distinction. So even if all of them, and I don't think there's as many as is being claimed, even if all of them went out, it's not going to ease the job problem in Kenya or even make businesses suddenly more successful.
11: Kwame, I have also seen a few social media videos that allege Burundians especially trooping to the embassy of Burundi in Kenya. What do you think this could have implications when it comes to diplomatic relations between Kenya and the countries of these persons who have been targeted?
10: Well, I think the first thing he says is it lies ill in the mouth of Kenyan policymakers to say that we support East African community integration, because I think that these Burundians are part of the East African community. So the first thing it undermines is it places pressure on Kenyans to justify that, really, is this policy that we actually believe in? And do East African community institutions really matter? Because this is not the way it should be handled, regardless of the fact that it's also a violation of Kenyan law to begin with. That's just starting with that. And I think it blows the myth of Pan-Africanism as having any meaning, right? So that it's whenever it's politically convenient, then these people could be not just targeted in this way, but that those rules mean that people don't feel secure, regardless of what rules exist in the books.
11: Do you see this becoming a case of South Africa?
10: No, I don't think it'll go that far, because as you've seen as well, Kenyans thinking about it, saying, look, this was bad phrasing. It comes in a week in which, of course, first present rules about, I mean, present statements, utterances about private farm from India, and then obviously from the domestic environment. Everybody's clear that these are not policy choices that the Kenyan courts would support. But I haven't seen people walking around with weapons in a systematic way and with the government being completely unresponsive and coming off late of it. So I don't think it'll go that far, because you can see pushbacks from many Kenyans as well, and people are calling national institutions to respond to it. So I don't think it'll go that far. But also the fact that in Kenya, it's mostly these incidents that have only taken place in Nairobi. I mean, the spread of East Africans throughout the country is a little bit more. So yes, let's hope that this response is effective in helping the Kenyan state to take its responsibilities here a little more seriously and act.
1: Kwame Awino there, the Chief Executive of the Institute of Economic Affairs, Kenya. I can hear a longer version of that conversation by looking for the BBC Focus on Africa podcast.
2: Let's stay with that story and look at the potential diplomatic implications of that decision and the crackdown that was announced by Kenya, especially from fellow member states of the East African community. Thousands of Burundians are living in Kenya. They're among the foreign nationals from neighboring countries who are being affected by this crackdown. Burundi's Foreign Minister Edouard Bizimana has warned that anti-Burundian rhetoric could damage relations with Kenya. From Bujumbura, we can now speak to Karenga Ramadan, former information minister to Burundi, who played a key role in the negotiation that resulted in his country joining the regional bloc in 2007. Welcome to the program. First, let's start with your reaction to what's been happening in Kenya with the announcement of the crackdown and how it has been carried out.
12: First of all, we can say that this is not something which was not expectable here in Burundi, because Burundi is enjoying a very good and close relationship with Kenya. And from that end, when we heard the speech from His Excellency President Ruto calling on foreigners, particularly those from within the East African community, almost everybody was surprised to see and hear that kind of speech. So for us, it was something which was not expectable here in Burundi.
2: The Ministries of Foreign Relations as well as Trade have come out to say that they are clarifying the president's comments to say that the people being targeted are those who are working in Kenya without permits, without the requisite paperwork. What do you make of that?
12: No, the problem is...
2: Sorry, Mr. Bizimana, can you hear us?
12: Not maybe, because normally as East Africans, I can hear you, and what I'm saying,
2: please,
12: if you
2: ahead.
12: Hear me, is that...
2: Yes.
12: Yes, the problem, the basis of this problem is even the identification, the definition of the East African community. As we know from the East African Charter, it is clearly said that the East African community is people-centered community. So, by the way that Burundians, you have to leave and go back to your country, we have got a lot of Kenyan citizens operating here, and they are not really at all worried about living in Burundi, whether they have got papers or not. But this African Charter saying very clearly that a member state citizen has the right to live in one of the community countries within 3 months without being harassed. This is the community charter saying. But when somebody wants to work in one of these countries, should apply for a work permit. But here in Burundi, for example, we have got KCB, Kenyan Commercial Bank, which is operating very Burundi, Kenyans operating Nyama Choma activities in Burundi. We have got Kenyans operating.
2: And those
12: in
2: are small businesses, the Nyama Choma joints.
12: Yes, we have got a lot of Kenyans who are really operating, and they are not really worried at all. So for us, we say the problem behind this is the fact that they have harmonization of immigration rules is not yet operational. This is the big problem in East African community. So it is look like that it is a community of leaders of the citizens, as it is said in the East African Community Charter.
2: Mr. Bizimana, many thanks for speaking to us. That's Burundi's former information minister joining us from Burundi and in Bujumbura in Burundi. Apologies for that line, but we got the gist of what he was talking about.
1: Let's head to Pakistan now, where a major contributor to poor air quality is crop burning. Despite the risks, it's a common practice, particularly prevalent in Punjab's wheat rice belt. Farmers burn straw as a cheap and easy way to clear the fields for fresh crops. But the waste could also be used as a fuel for power generation. We can speak now to Natasha Dultana, who's a member of the PPP party, which is in coalition in the government, also a member of the National Assembly of Pakistan, who has a lot of experience farming. Welcome to the programme. Do we know how much waste is burned by farmers each year?
13: Thank you, Rob. Thank you so much. So I would like to say here that Pakistan is an agricultural country, and the backbone of Pakistan entirely depends on agriculture. And it constitutes nearly one third of the GDP of Pakistan. So what I would like to say here is that Pakistan right now needs better policies for agriculture, because as you yourself have just mentioned right now, that there's a lot of residue of, let's say, the wheat and rice crop, both these crops that leave the residue, and the farmers, what they do is that they, because they're in a hurry to plant the next crop, so they just burn the residue of that crop. So what I would like to reiterate and state over here is the fact that Pakistan should have better policies, and we need to actually work with some global institutions where we can have better policies regarding the residue of our crops. We can
5: Well, as a member of the governing coalition, you could just introduce a law that bans this with sanctions, penalties, if farmers break the law.
13: Agreed. I quite agree with you. But, you know, the thing is that in Pakistan, these things are really sensitive. We can make the laws. Laws need to be implemented. But then again, we also need to provide relief to the farmer. You see, the thing is that the farmer these days is suffering majorly because of the high costs of, let's say, fertilizers. And you can say impure inputs that and also the seed mafia is really not helping over here. So Pakistan right now really needs to reiterate its policies and work towards the betterment, not just for the farmers, but also for the environment, because as you know, the climate change is a big thing now, and it's taking place, it's happening all over the world. And yes, Pakistan People's Party is in coalition with the PMLN in the government at this point in time, and we are, Pakistan People's Party is a pro-farmer party. And we would really, we have also spoken with the PMLN, and we want to come on one page and get this entire thing going.
5: So you say that you're pro-farmers, and you explained that farming accounts for one third of Pakistan's economic output, which is very important, but the entire country's health is potentially affected by this. It's estimated that the burning of crop stubble reduces the average life expectancy in Pakistan by 4.3 years. This isn't really a farming issue at all, is it? It's a major public health crisis, surely.
13: Indeed it is. And for that, first of all, I would like to say that first, we need to have some credible and up-to-date figures of what is exactly how much we are contributing to this, to the climate. And also, when you're burning, you're not just, it's not just entirely a health crisis, it becomes a national crisis. I'll tell you and explain to you how. When you're burning your crops, you're losing out on nutrients, good organic material from the soil, you're creating air pollution also. Again, once again, I mean, there are the health and care costs that need to, you know, that one needs to look into, and you also, one loses productivity. So effectively, you are burning a resource, and that can actually be used as, let's say, fodder, as, let's say, biogas, as, let's say, fuel. So Pakistan needs to really have some better policies. Right now, as of my knowledge, the World Bank has also approved $300 million for a program, which is a Punjab Clean Air Program, with Punjab, a province in Pakistan, that is to reduce the crop burning. Because I'll tell you what, for the farmer, burning is much cheaper than actually the real cost is being paid by everybody else, right? So burning is much cheaper. The government needs to facilitate the farmer whereby giving them cheaper machinery, giving them better fuel costs, so that the farmer also looks after the environment and looks at the larger picture rather than just surviving from crop to crop.
5: Yeah, Pakistan's got no money, though, has it? I mean, public finances are massively stretched. That's an understatement.
13: On the 25th of September, there's a million march of the farmers that's going to take place, and they're going to come to, they've stated they're going to come to Islamabad. They are sick and tired of the high fuel costs. They are tired of the policies that are being made for the farmers. So right now, Pakistan is in a survival mode, and where we are, the policies are not as great. And it's from, let's say, surplus of a crop to shortage of a crop next year.
5: Okay.
13: So this is what we really need to look into. And we also need to have some foreign institutions that actually come and do surveys so that we are in a better viewing position of how we can actually solve this problem.
1: All right.
13: For
1: thank
13: the future.
1: Very much. Okay, thank you very much indeed. That's Natasha Dultana there, who's a member of the PPP Party in Coalition, a member of the National Assembly also.
2: You're listening to Newsday from the BBC World Service with Rob Young in London and Anne Soy in Nairobi. And you've been sending us messages on some of the stories we're covering this morning on the question of Kenya announcing a crackdown on East Africans who are living in the country and running small businesses without the requisite paperwork. Ikai Wilson in Soroti says that the majority of foreigners in Kenya are probably East Africans, and under the East African Treaty, we have free movement of labor and goods within the region. And so he says that I think President Ruto's statement was either misinterpreted or misplaced. Sekou John Barry in Amsterdam says that the action of the Kenyan president is shameful because it's almost following the South African pattern, and he worries that other countries might follow suit, but says that it's a shame that when Africa is talking about African integration, we are seeing Africans being chased from within the continent. But B.W. Bokari says that I doff my hat to Kenyan authorities for taking the immediate intervention to clarify that situation, and he says that it's good to always improve a country's immigration policies, but with a humane face. Thank you very much for those messages. Keep them coming.
1: Time for all your Newsday sport headlines. Here's Piers.
0: Thanks, Rob. Thanks, Rob. The quarterfinals take centre stage at the US Open today. Men's defending champion Carlos Alcaraz looks set to face his toughest test yet as he takes on local favourite Ben Shelton, the eighth seed. A host of American players have reached the last eight in both the men's and women's singles, with Francis Tiafoe meeting his unseeded compatriot Alex Mickelson in an all-American quarterfinal. Meanwhile, last year's women's winner Aryna Sabalenka has a tricky test against Linda Noskova, the Wimbledon champion. And even if Sabalenka retains her title in New York, she will lose her world number one ranking to Elena Rybakina if the Kazakh beats China's Zhong Qinwen in the last eight. In football, the league phase of the new season's UEFA Champions League gets underway today. 36 teams will again be contesting the league phase, playing eight games in all. One of today's standout ties sees Jose Mourinho lead his Real Madrid side against Inter Milan, the team the Portuguese coach guided to the title in 2010. Elsewhere, Porto host 2023 champions Manchester City, whose manager Enzo Maresco says he is mindful about his managing his players given the recent World Cup. On Monday, City's Norwegian star Erling Haaland took to social media to say it was hard to be back playing so soon after.
14: It's not easy for Erling, it's not easy for most of the players that they continue to play. It's correct to give them some rest. That can be one game out or can be 1 week away. It's only a risk that they can be injury, and also we need 11 players 100%.
0: Finally, later today, we'll be finding out the shortlist for this year's Ballon d'Or winner, with the likes of Rodri, Lamine Yamal, Kylian Mbappe, Harry Kane and Lionel Messi expected to be among the nominees. Rodri and Lamal both won the World Cup with Spain. Englishman Kane has scored over 70 goals for club and country, while Messi, at the age of 39, scored 8 goals as he led Argentina to the World Cup final. Meanwhile, Mbappe finished top scorer in La Liga, the Champions League and World Cup. And despite failing to win any team trophies, the Frenchman believes this could finally be his year.
15: When you play for Real Madrid, the best club in the world, people naturally associate you with these types of awards, collective awards and individual awards. Many people stop me on the street and talk about the Ballon d'Or. Many people talk about me as a potential winner of the Ballon d'Or. It's a prize that for any player is something very positive. Of course, I made a lot of history in the most important competition in sports, but we'll see. I have the feeling that it's been a great year for it, but there's still a lot of time ahead, and people have the freedom to vote for who they think is the best player in the world.
0: Well, Mbappe has never finished higher than third in the Ballon d'Or, whose winner will be announced in late October.
2: Thank you, Piers. Now, for years, young unemployed Kenyans with college education found a way to make a living online, writing essays and doing research for students in wealthier countries who were willing to pay for their skills. That practice, of course, raised ethical issues. And now the arrival of generative AI has dramatically disrupted that practice. Teresios Bundi is one of those young graduates who made a living by writing essays for students in countries such as the United States, the United Kingdom, Canada and Australia. But things started changing in 2023 because of artificial intelligence. We can now speak to Teresios, who joins us from Nairobi. Welcome to the program. So tell us about when you started doing online writing of essays. What prompted you to do that, and roughly how much were you making?
16: Yeah, thanks for having me. So I started doing online work in 2011, and that was largely because of the economic situation that myself and many of Kenyans were in at that time, and also the opportunity presenting itself. So you had this huge number of graduates, but limited work opportunities, and then this industry emerged, and the internet actually became the connector of students who are looking for people who could help them, you know, become better at what they were doing, or even complete essays. So that's exactly when I started. That time, you could get earn around $7 or $7 per page. So that's when I started working online.
2: And so in a month, you would make how many dollars?
16: Well, it varied from month to month because, this sector was characterized by seasons. There were seasons when you could find a surge of academic papers, right? But then there were also situations where the seasons were, very scanty papers or even work to do. So
2: it what was ranges your best, from your best month,
16: maybe
2: like
16: the best month was around, you could say, 4,000 USD.
2: But you were aware, though, that there were ethical issues around that. You're doing exams for people. You're doing homework for people.
16: Apparently, that's not the case for us because most of the time even we couldn't know exactly whom we were working for because there are these SMEs that were the intermediary between ourselves and the people on the other end. So from our end, we were working for these SMEs in my understanding, for instance, I saw myself as a tutor. Whatever the students did with that paper was it was up to them. But I saw myself as somebody who was tutoring these students as to how they need to complete their paper when they're asked.
2: Right. And now comes artificial intelligence. How has that disrupted things?
16: In 2022, 2023, with the entry of AI, ChatGPT, the work started shifting from completing the papers to humanizing the output. So you could find that now students are using ChatGPT, for instance, to produce a paper, but then our work now was to humanize it and make it sound like it's produced by a human, and that's now also reduced the amount of work that was coming our way. And that's not only in essay writing; it's all digital work, and that was one of the subsector that started making us worry about what the future of digital work. So the work dramatically reduced, we started now humanizing the papers to students who wanted them to have them humanized.
2: Many thanks for speaking to us. Teresios Bundi there speaking to me from Nairobi, Kenya. Interesting that he calls that an industry, a subsector, but it has been a major, major issue in those markets. Academicians, the lecturers dealing with that issue of just trying to authenticate the work of their students. This is Newsday.
17: Maddie McGowan is living her best second life on a farm in rural Wisconsin with her border collie, Jack, when her friend and mentor is inexplicably killed by a rifle shot during a sheepdog trial. Reeling from his death, Maddie searches for answers, but it soon becomes apparent that her own life may be in danger. Join us for A Way to Me by Patricia McConnell tonight at 9:30 on Chapter a Day.
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1: Hello, you're with Newsday from the BBC World Service with Anne Soy in Nairobi and Rob Young in London.
2: The UK government is to announce restrictions on trade with settlers in the occupied West Bank.
1: The UK says it's concerned about the impact on the prospects for a two-state solution. Israel has said it could retaliate. We'll hear from the American ambassador to Israel.
20: If the Brits go and put some kind of boycott and sanctions on them, the repercussions are going to be significant. 25% of the medicines that are purchased in the UK are manufactured in Israel. So where will you replace those?
1: And Canada has implemented trade tariffs of up to 50% on some US goods in an increasingly combative trade war, as President Trump threatens to stop the sale of Canadian aeroplanes in the United States. First, a bulletin of the latest news.
21: Live from NPR News, I'm Giles Snyder. Federal investigators are looking into why an Amazon cargo jet ran off a runway at Miami International Airport. The crash happened Sunday. Five people were killed. NPR's Chandelise Duster reports on what National Transportation Safety Board officials are saying.
22: NTSB Chair Jennifer Homedy said the plane landed and then left the runway. The plane first hit a van owned by a cleaning company that services the airport. We learned that there were seven people inside. She said the van was torn apart. The plane also hit an SUV, mangling the vehicle. But it's still an active recovery scene.
21: The NTSB says the plane's flight recorders have been recovered and that investigators are focusing on whether the plane touched down too late to stop safely. Canada's retaliatory tariffs are now in effect. They impose import taxes on about $20 billion worth of U.S. goods, including steel, aluminum, and cheese. Canada says its tariffs match the taxes President Trump imposed, dollar for dollar and rate for rate. Other countries are watching to see what happens. A century ago, labor unions fought for 8-hour days and a 40-hour work week. Today, they find themselves confronting AI. NPR's Andrea Hsu reports it's a complicated for movement made up of all kinds of workers.
23: With AI on the rise, labor leaders have been calling for guardrails. They want more transparency into how companies are using AI and more say in what that's going to mean for workers. At the same time, some building trades unions have welcomed the growth of AI, and specifically the boom in data centers. Don Slayman is with the International Brotherhood of Electrical Workers, Local 26. He says his members are flush with work.
24: We haven't seen this kind of growth for skilled tradespeople in generations.
23: The union has called on its members to ask their elected officials to oppose any moratoriums on data centers. Local leaders have increasingly issued pauses on new construction as community concerns have soared. Andrea Hsu, NPR News.
21: Food giant Campbell's Company cutting costs and raising prices. NPR's Alina Selyuk explains why.
25: Campbell's has been one of the food companies in pretty rough shape. Its sales dropped 8% in the latest quarter, especially on snacks. Its big brands include Goldfish, Kettle Chips, Milano Cookies, and Snyder's Pretzels. Shoppers have tightened their snacking budgets, and they're not reaching for the name brands as often. Campbell's forecasting of a drop in sales for the full year sent its shares tumbling down. The company is cutting costs by closing two snack plants and laying off 13% of its salaried workers. It's also slashing the dividend it pays to shareholders. And it's raised prices up by 4 to 5% across nearly two-thirds of its products, hoping for a financial boost even if people buy fewer of Campbell's offerings. Alina Selyuk, NPR News.
21: This is NPR News. It's not clear when the search for a small plane that's gone missing will resume. Police in the Bahamas say the search has been suspended because of bad weather. The U.S. Coast Guard and Bahamian authorities say the plane carrying four family members back home to Florida went missing on Monday. Amid President Trump's push for control of Greenland, the European Union is promising a stronger partnership and hundreds of millions of euros in investment. EU Commission President Ursula von der Leyen arrived in Greenland on Sunday for a two-day visit, saying Greenland's future is for its people and Denmark to decide. The long Labor Day weekend marks the unofficial end of summer and the start to school around the country. NPR's Janaki Mehta visited an elementary school in Los Angeles.
3: At Michel Terena Street Elementary, kindergartners are starting the year with some big feelings.
4: I'm excited to learn about kinder.
6: I'm nervous.
4: Excited!
3: That's why Michel Terena has a long-standing tradition of older and wiser fifth graders welcoming new kindergartners to elementary school. Fifth graders like Gerald Gomez Reyna, who says part of his job is to help the new students with the transition by accessing emotional tools like
7: breathing and quiet safe place. And garbage can.
3: What's garbage can?
7: Garbage can is when you throw away feelings if you get sad or mad.
3: And he says the idea is to make sure kindergartners start the year off hand in hand with a built-in friend. Janaki Mehta, NPR News, Los Angeles.
21: And I'm Joel Snyder. This is NPR News.
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1: Thank you very much indeed for that bulletin. Hello, you're with Newsday from the BBC World Service, live from Nairobi with Anne Soy, and from London with me, Rob Young. Thanks very much for being with us today. This half hour, we're going to focus on the announcement, or expected announcement, of sanctions by the UK towards the occupied West Bank, Israeli settlers. Some of the main titles of the UK newspapers have that on the front page. The Guardian says the UK hardens its stance on Israel with a ban on illegal settlements trade. The Times says the PM is to declare a trade ban on settlements in the West Bank, adding that Andy Burnham, the newish Prime Minister, risks retaliation by Israel and the US. We are going to get into that this half hour.
2: And shortly, we'll bring you the reaction of the American ambassador to Israel. And we welcome your messages on this story. Our text number is +44 77 86 20 50 85. As Rob was just mentioning on the headlines there in the UK, now the British government is set to announce new restrictions on buying goods made in Jewish settlements in the Israeli-occupied West Bank. That is according to what the BBC understands. The Foreign Secretary, Ed Miliband, is expected to outline the measures in Parliament today, which could include restrictions on trade in agricultural products from settlements. Last week, Miliband said that he would unveil a comprehensive set of British government policy on Israel. The Israeli government has previously warned it would retaliate if any new measures were introduced.
1: Well, settlements are illegal under international law, and recent months have seen a rise in violence towards Palestinians in the West Bank by settlers. The Israeli government has previously warned it would retaliate if any new measures were introduced. But what about the United States? Will that also retaliate as a close ally and friend of Israel? I've been speaking to the U.S. ambassador to Israel, Mike Huckabee.
9: I think the Trump administration would be the best to answer that from Washington, but I would tell you that it's probably going to have a very negative effect that does not meet whatever goal maybe that the Brits have. Let me correct one thing. I've heard several times comments about settlements in the occupied West Bank. I would say that you got to remember that under Oslo, Israel has every right to build communities in Area C. There's Areas A, B, and C. If the Brits go and put some kind of boycott and sanctions on them, the repercussions are going to be significant. 25% of the medicines that are purchased in the UK are manufactured in Israel. So where will you replace those? And I guess a big question is, why put this kind of pressure on Israel? Is the UK also putting the same kind of
20: Very strong sanction on North Korea, on China, on Russia. I don't know why Israel is being singled out for this kind of attention.
1: When it comes to the West Bank, Israel argues the territory is disputed. Most governments around the world, the United Nations also, say that those settlements are illegal under international law. But if the United Kingdom does go ahead with this policy, should it expect consequences from the United States?
20: Oh, I think without a doubt there will be. And it's not just from the federal government. I don't know if you've been keeping up with the fact that states like Florida, very large state, does a lot of business with the UK. Under Florida law, and there are other states that will have the similar law, if the Brits do something like this with a partner, Israel, then they will not be able to do business in Florida, which means you're going to have a huge economic impact on British businesses who will be banned from doing business, not just in Florida, but in a number of states across the country.
1: Well, the newish British Prime Minister Andy Burnham spoke to Donald Trump on Monday. We don't know the content of that call. Do you? Perhaps you can enlighten us as to how that went.
20: I was not party to the conversation, so I couldn't. And if I was party, I probably couldn't reveal it anyway. But I was not part of it.
1: Well, it was worth a try. if I can take you back to what you were saying before about your assertion that Israel has the right to build some of these settlements, and that is very much disputed. Does that mean then? Does that mean the United States recognizes these Israeli settlements in the West Bank as sovereign Israeli territory?
20: I think once again you have to separate areas A, B, and C. A lot of people don't even know there is such a thing. But if you don't, then it's going to be that you'll misinterpret what the agreement under Oslo in 1993 was, and that was a division of, I'll use the biblical and the historic terms, Judea and Samaria, that there was three distinct regions that were delineated. Areas A, under the Palestinian Authority. Area B, mostly under the Palestinian Authority, but with also Israeli military supervision. And then there's Area C, which is under Israeli supervision. There are 500,000 Israelis living in Area C in Judea and Samaria. Are you going to forcefully displace them? Are you saying that all of those communities, and we're not talking about trailer parks and caravans, we're talking about very well-developed communities with nice apartments and homes and libraries and schools and hospitals and storefronts. What do you suggest happened to those that were legally built? And when the term occupied comes in, it is occupied, but by the people who have a right to live there.
1: Do you recognize all Israeli settlements in the West Bank as sovereign Israeli territory?
20: If they're in Area C, and again, there's some nebulous wording about sovereignty, because I think there's still a lot of dispute as to exactly where the lines are. But the lines of A, B, and C are pretty clear, and the Palestinian Authority has control over Area A. They have mostly control of Area B. They do not have control of Area C. In fact, in Areas A and B, especially Area A, Jews and Israelis are prohibited from even entering those areas. So, for example, you go to Bethlehem, you drive up to the gate of the entry, and there's a big sign that says, if you're an Israeli, it is forbidden for you to go past this point. So when people say there's problems in Bethlehem and it's the Jews' fault, it's Israelis' fault, I would say, well, I'm sorry, but there's not a single Jew living there. There's not a single Israeli who's living in Bethlehem because they're prohibited. There's just a lot of misunderstanding about how this whole region of the world works. And quite frankly, sometimes it doesn't work very well at all.
1: Are you picking and choosing part of the Oslo Accord? Because it does talk about a two-state solution. Yet the building of settlements across the West Bank, and it is something known as E1, which seems to have precipitated this coming British move, that will, many people say, lead to the end of the possibility of the two-state solution. Indeed, a member of the Israeli cabinet has said so.
20: What really is going to lead to the end of a two-state solution is the fact that the Palestinian Authority has done nothing to reform. They continue to pay terrorists handsome salaries and pensions. If they're suicide bombers, their family gets a pension for the rest of eternity. Their textbooks are filled with incitement that teaches kids as young as 5 and 6 that one of their greatest aspirations is to kill Jewish people and to take over what is indisputably the land of Israel. That's where this whole idea of the river to the sea comes forth. The U.S. has been trying to get the PA to do some significant reforms, some simple ones, since 2017. But the bigger question is, if there is a desire for a Palestinian state, how come the Palestinians themselves rejected the offer that would have given them 97% of everything they wanted throughout Judea and Samaria, including East Jerusalem? Yasser Arafat walked away from it and said, no, that's not what we want. It's not that we want just our land. We want to make sure that the Jews don't have any of theirs as well. And during the years between 1948 and 1967, when Jordan controlled everything in what you would call the West Bank, I'd call Judea and Samaria.

0: attacked, multiple stab wounds against an Israeli civilian. That happens all the time. What I've tried to say, and I really want to continue to emphasize this, is that criminal activity is wrong. Terrorism is wrong. Who does it is of less importance than the fact that it's being done. It should be adjudicated. And that is exactly what I have been advocating for, is equal justice. Should there be punishment for Palestinians who murder Israelis? Absolutely. Should there be punishment and consequences for Israelis who go into Palestinian territory and torch a mosque or burn up a car? Absolutely. And just yesterday, the Prime Minister of Israel ordered the destruction of some of the outposts that are right there on the property that really is Palestinian property. It's an encroachment, and he's ordered the destruction of it. I wish that there would also be as clear-throated a denunciation of the violence. I wish we would hear that from the Palestinian Authority President Mahmoud Abbas. I wish we would hear that there's going to be a discontinuation of paying people who murder Jews in the course of terrorist activity. We haven't heard it. In fact, all we hear is they're going to continue to do it. They hide the money through various means. That's really an affront. And I wish there was more pressure being put on them. The UK government might be well to be a little bit more outspoken about stopping violence across the board, whether it's done by Israelis or Palestinians.
1: Well, you said at the weekend, the Brits have lost it. The Jew hate of their government knows no boundaries and knows no facts. When you made that statement, did you know that the father of the British Foreign Secretary, Ed Miliband, was a Jewish refugee from Nazi-occupied Poland?
0: Yes, I certainly did. It doesn't mean that a person...
1: You're accusing him directly of being a Jew hater.
0: I would say that, look, you can be Jewish and not be that helpful to your own people, just like Christians can be very hateful toward their own people. Americans sometimes are some of the most anti-American people I know. We have them marching in our streets every day. Doesn't mean that they love their country like they should. I'm just saying that the actions of a person take precedence over just what they say or who their parents were. And I just don't think maybe the Brits are thinking through the implications of this policy they're about to enact, because when they do, are they willing, and I'm going to use the expression again, are they willing to find 25% of their pharmaceuticals somewhere else? Are they willing to stop doing business with a number of U.S. states in which they currently have commerce? Because that's what's going to happen. Not to mention, there will be many other Israeli-British partnerships that are going to be forbidden. I'm not sure what the end game here is. I don't understand what is the purpose of this. Have they thought through what the implications are for the people of Great Britain?
1: That was Mike Huckabee there, the United States ambassador to Israel. He talked about the UK importing a quarter of its pharmaceuticals from Israel. I've just been grappling with quite a long and complicated World Bank data table. It doesn't look like it's anything like 25% to me, considerably lower. About $55 million out of a total imports of tens of billions. So perhaps not as significant as he was suggesting there. But the reality he was strongly hinting at, and which Israeli government ministers have talked about, is that there is likely to be some kind of Israeli retaliation against the UK for this move.
2: And Alan in Joburg says that well done for interviewing the US ambassador there, but the issue of the activities of settlers on the Palestinian territories must be addressed in Gaza and West Bank. Now, in business, a Volkswagen car factory in Germany could be given a very different future, producing equipment for the defense industry instead of cars. A preliminary deal has been reached for the Osnabrück plant, where Volkswagen is due to stop making vehicles in 2027. Our business reporter, Bizzy Adebayo, joins us now. Now, Bizzy, we were talking about Volkswagen and the future that's looking shaky for it. So how do you actually turn a Volkswagen car factory into a defense plant?
3: Very interesting. And, you know, there's actually quite a lot here that can be reused. So, first of all, this is still a proposal, I must mention. The plan is for investment company Aurelius Capital and the German state of Lower Saxony to take over the factory from Volkswagen and then gradually turn it into a center for security and defense manufacturing. And the first project being discussed here is a partnership with Israel's Advanced Defense Systems, potentially making systems and components for

0: air defense for Germany and elsewhere in Europe. Now, the Osnabrück plant already has skilled workers, production lines and expertise in precision manufacturing. So rather than building an entirely new defense factory from scratch, the idea here is to take that existing industrial capacity and then give it a completely different purpose. And importantly for the workforce, labor representatives say the proposed deal could preserve around 1,400 of the plant's 1,800 jobs.
1: And we've been talking about the massive job cuts that have been just announced.
0: Absolutely, yes, we have indeed. And you know, this really just tells us something about the pressure VW is under, because the company had already decided to stop producing cars at Osnabrück in 2027, and it's going through its biggest restructuring in years, dealing with high costs, weak demands in Europe, and increasingly fierce competition from lower cost Chinese car makers.
1: Bisi Adebayo, many thanks for that. To sports now, Piers Edwards is on standby for that.
2: The league phase of football's UEFA Champions League gets underway today, with 36 teams bidding to lift the trophy next June. The defending champions are Paris Saint-Germain, who are seeking a third title in a row and who enter the action on Wednesday. Today, there are six games in all. Real Madrid, Inter Milan is the standout tie, while last season's Europa League champions Aston Villa take on Club Brugge. Still with football, and later today, the shortlist for this year's Ballon d'Or winner will be announced. And in tennis at the US Open in New York, the quarterfinals take centre stage today. In the women's draw, last year's winner Arina Sabalenka of Belarus meets Linda Noskova, the Wimbledon champion. And to the delight of the home crowd, there will be two All-American quarterfinals at the Arthur Ashe Stadium today. Jessica Pegula faces Emma Navarro, while in the men's singles, Francis Tiafoe takes on his unseeded compatriot Alex Mickelson. And at the end of the day, Ben Shelton, another American, can expect support when he faces Carlos Alcaraz.
3: Piers, thank you very much. More sport with Piers in about 20 minutes' time. We're going to head to Canada now, which just over 2 hours ago hit products from the United States with trade tariffs of up to 50%. That means the cost of American-made products has just gone up significantly north of the border. The move is in retaliation for earlier tariffs by the Trump administration after trade talks collapsed. That has prompted the Canadian Prime Minister Mark Carney to declare that his country was now in a trade war with its much bigger neighbour. Well, let's hear from the former Deputy Prime Minister of Canada, former Premier of Quebec, Jean Charest, who is part of a special Canadian government body set up to deal with Canada-US trade relations. So are these long-time trading partners now in a fully-fledged tit-for-tat trade war?
4: Yes, I think so. I think you could call it that. Hopefully it will not escalate further, but we do expect it will on the American side. But yes, I think it's fair to say that.
5: And so you expect the Americans then to respond to the tariffs Canada's putting on today with yet further American tariffs on Canadian products?
4: We are expecting the Americans to respond. In fact, President Trump today on Truth Social said that he would try to stop Bombardier from selling planes into the United States. So it's already started.
5: And so how will you respond in Canada? Will you then continue to slap tariffs on America?
4: Well, you know, when we impose counter tariffs, we hurt ourselves. And the Prime Minister has been very clear about that. I mean, we're very, lucid in that way. It's a world of bad choices. We are doing it because it seems to be the only language that the Trump administration understands. And the other part of it is sending a very clear message that we are not going to be a vassal state to the United States, that we're going to stand up to defend our sovereignty. And that's exactly what we're doing.
5: The U.S. Treasury Secretary Scott Bessent has compared the dispute to a small dog barking at a much bigger one. You say that both sides get hurt, but Canada will be hurt far more than America, won't it?
4: Well, if the truth were lied in the fact that America is 10 times bigger and will always win, it makes you wonder what happened with Iran or other conflicts in which the Americans were involved. We do recognize that the Americans are much bigger than we are, and that if we're going to come out of this a stronger and a better country, that we're just going to be smarter and more strategic. But, this simplistic thought that I'm bigger, thus I will win, has not served the American administration very well.
5: What impact will this deepening trade conflict have on consumers and on businesses across Canada?
4: Well, the impact will be, you know, very focused on certain sectors, steel, aluminum, the auto sector in particular. The auto sector is the manufacturing backbone of the North American trade structure. And they are suffering a lot on both sides, by the way. I mean, these tariffs that the president is imposing is going to hurt the American automotive industry a lot because they're very dependent. I mean, the difference between Canada and the rest of the world, if you want, is that our economies, their supply chains are very, very integrated. 70% of what Canada sends to the United States is either raw materials or inputs that go into other products. And if we are that integrated, it becomes extremely inefficient to tariff one side. Let me give you an example. 25% of what we send to the United States comes from the United States because of all this back and forth on components and parts. So that's why all of this is just, you know, a terrible waste of time and energy, when in fact we should be focusing on competition that's coming from outside of North America, unfair competition that we need to face together.
5: You say that inevitably a deal will have to be done at some point, yet Canada and the United States are, as you acknowledge, now engaged in this tit-for-tat trade war. Given the pain there's going to be for Canadian consumers and for Canadian businesses, wouldn't the smarter tactic, to use your word from before, be to refrain from engaging in a tit-for-tat trade war and say, fine, you want to do this, we're going to diversify our trade, we're going to find trading partners elsewhere in the world, and we're not going to play this game of ever-increasing tariffs?
4: We are diversifying, and we're doing it at a very, very rapid clip right now. Of all the G7 countries, we are the country that has probably the most access to the developed world, about 1.6 billion consumers. We have a free trade agreement with Europe. We've just finishing negotiations with ASEAN. We've signed with the Emirates. We're negotiating with India. But, you know, the real issue for Canada is that, and I'm among those who think we'll thank Donald Trump in 20 years from now, is that this episode is going to force Canada to have a very hard look at its own economy, how we can become more competitive, more productive, more diversified. And if we are smart about this, that's what we'll do. So yes, we're going to answer to the Americans. And one of the reasons why we're doing it, by the way, is that Mr. Trump finds fault in the fact that we simply exist. The fact that Canada exists seems to be an issue for President Trump.
3: That was Jean Charest, the former Deputy Prime Minister of Canada and Premier of Quebec, who's now a part of a special Canadian government panel set up to deal with those incredibly fraught Canada-US trade relations.
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1: Hello, welcome to Newsday on the BBC World Service with Anne Soy in Nairobi and Rob Young in London.
3: The British government is expected to announce restrictions on trade with settlements in the occupied West Bank. We'll speak to the chair of the UK Foreign Affairs Committee.

0: BBC News with David Harper. Canadian retaliatory tariffs on a range of US goods worth around $20 billion have come into effect. It comes after trade talks between the US and Canada collapsed last month. President Trump then slapped 50% tariffs on some $20 billion worth of Canadian products. The British government is to set out proposals later on Tuesday designed to ban goods made in Israeli settlements in the occupied West Bank. Israel has warned Britain that it could face retaliation. Saudi Arabia says Iran-backed Houthis in Yemen have carried out a wave of drone and missile attacks on its energy utilities, injuring more than 70 people. Among the locations hit were King Khalid Military Air Base, Abha International Airport, and facilities belonging to the state-owned oil giant Aramco in Abha and Jizan. The medical charity Médecins Sans Frontières is warning that international funding cuts have closed healthcare facilities across Sudan. The group said that dozens of organisations have been forced to pull out of Sudan after the US cut foreign aid. Several thousand protesters gathered at Berlin's Brandenburg Gate to decry the far-right Alternative for Germany following the party's breakthrough victory in a regional election. Many protesters said the AfD should be banned. Russia has resumed its nighttime strikes on the Ukrainian capital Kyiv after a three-day halt. The authorities said at least two people were killed and seven wounded. The strikes damaged buildings across the city, including a five-storey apartment block. The Solomon Islands government has suspended Parliament indefinitely after the Prime Minister, Matthew Wiley, survived an attempted no-confidence vote. Mr. Wiley's government has sought to shift the Pacific nation away from China and closer to the US and Australia. A study published in the science journal The Lancet says more than 2.7 billion people, including children, have been exposed to secondhand smoke globally, leading to over 1.5 million premature deaths in 2023. BBC News.
1: Thank you very much indeed, David, for that summary of the news. Hello, you're with Newsday from the BBC World Service, live from Nairobi with Anne Soy and from London with me, Rob Young. This half hour, as Britain says it's going to put restrictions on goods coming from Israeli settlements in the occupied West Bank, we will discuss why the change now. You'll also hear a bit from the American ambassador to Israel, who's told us that it's probably going to have a very negative effect on relations between the US and the UK.
2: And we'll also go to Nepal and Ukraine to bring you the latest from there and hear how artificial intelligence has the potential to cure cancer within our lifetimes. Your message is always welcome. Our text number is +44 77 86 20 50 85.
1: So the British government is expected to announce a shift in its Middle East policy later on today under the new Prime Minister, Andy Burnham. It will harden its line on Israeli settlements in the West Bank. Britain is expected that it will impose sanctions on any goods coming from the settlements, including agricultural produce. Now, Israel's foreign minister has warned that Britain would be making a mistake and could face retaliation. And a short while ago, I spoke to the American ambassador to Israel, Mike Huckabee, and asked him whether the UK could expect the US to react also to the decision.
3: Oh, I think without a doubt there will be. And it's not just from the federal government. I don't know if you've been keeping up with the fact that states like Florida, very large state, does a lot of business with the UK, under Florida law, and there are other states that will have the similar law. If the Brits do something like this with a partner, Israel, then they will not be able to do business in Florida, which means you're going to have a huge economic impact on British businesses who will be banned from doing business, not just in Florida, but in a number of states across the country.
1: Well, with us here in the Newsday studio is Dame Emily Thornberry, a Member of Parliament with the Governing Labour Party and also Chair of the House of Commons Foreign Affairs Committee. Welcome.
4: Thank you.
1: I want to get your reaction to that in just a moment. But first, can we talk about why this policy and why now?
4: Well, I think it should have been introduced a lot. I mean, it should have been introduced a long time ago, to be honest. My committee, which is made up of MPs from across Parliament, and I'm elected by the whole of Parliament, we said more than a year ago that we should be doing this. And it's a shame in a way that it hasn't been introduced before. But I'm very pleased that the government has now agreed to, it seems like it's agreed, we haven't heard the details yet, have a complete ban on goods from the West Bank. But also, I hope, There will be a ban on services, finance. That no British money will be put into the settlements, that there will be no assistance to the settlements, that there will be no adverts of flats in London that people can buy that will be on settlements, that there will be a complete ban.
1: Yeah, we don't know that second part that you mentioned there.
4: No, but that's what we're hoping is going to happen.
1: Okay. You know? That's not an expectation, it's a hope at this point.
4: It's a bit of both. let's see. It'll only be a few
1: hours. Because
4: the
1: level of trade done between settlements in the West Bank and the UK is minuscule, isn't it? I mean, in reality, will it make any difference to the lives of Palestinians in the West Bank?
4: Well, I think that if it includes services, then I think it will make it more difficult to build settlements. I mean, we're talking about, you know, blocks of flats and that sort of investment. The United Nations has a list of businesses that are on the West Bank. It isn't just about olives. There are other businesses as well. And I think we have at the moment a trade deal with Israel, and that trade deal gives preferential treatment to any goods coming from Israel, so long as it's from Israel proper. And the Israelis have signed up to this and know that the occupied territories are not part of that, and they don't get preferential treatment. So they do recognise that there is a difference in its trade with Britain, and we want to tighten that now, from what I understand, and go further and ban goods, but I also hope services, and that will really make a difference.
1: Now, the Israeli Foreign Minister, Gideon Saar, has said that Israel will act against the UK if this ban comes in. Do you have any kind of expectation of what that Israeli retaliation may well involve?
4: Well, there's so many different reactions all coming out at the same time. There's a reaction that it is minuscule, that it is performative, that it doesn't amount to anything. And then on the other hand, there is, we're going to have to retaliate. We won't be able to trade with Israel. We won't get any medicines. And I mean, it's all over the place, basically. We are doing the right thing. We are complying with international law. It is illegal to build settlements on occupied land. And that is what is going on. And for a long time, people like me have been urging the British government to do the right thing, which means, you know, just like we did with Crimea. Just like when the Russians invaded Crimea, we continued to trade with Russia at that stage, but we didn't trade with the occupied Crimea. So this is what you should do, and we should get on with it. I mean, another argument people put up is, well, how will we know whether the goods come from the West Bank? And maybe some of them will come from the West Bank and some will come from Israel proper. I mean, these kinds of rules of origin issues, you know, arise all the time.
1: Well, on that, there is a danger, isn't there, that Palestinian farmers in the West Bank get hit by this as well.
4: There have been, as I understand it, and I have certainly been involved in continued discussions with representatives of Palestine, and it has been a demand of Palestinians for a long time to do this. It has to be done, and we have to be clear about this. We have to be strong and put out a strong message that this is unacceptable. It is not performative. It is not symbolic. It is just simply in accordance with the law. And I hope that the government has agreed with other countries to do the same thing as well. We all together recognise Palestine, but it isn't enough just to recognise Palestine. You have to do everything you can to protect it.
1: There are some who say that the British government is just not going far enough, that what it is expected to announce today won't in any way change meaningfully the lives of Palestinians in the West Bank, let alone Palestinians in the Gaza Strip, where life is still absolutely appalling.
4: Intolerable. It's intolerable. And Ben-Gvir has set out a plan.
1: He's a minister in the Israeli government.
4: Yes, for the forced expulsion of Palestinians from Gaza. It's appalling.
1: And so should the British government go further?
4: Well, I think stopping trade with the occupied territories, stopping all services, stopping any assistance is a strong step. And I think that it's what we do is we get that amplified by ensuring that other states follow our lead, do the same thing. You know, I hope that other countries will do it. And it is the right thing to do.
1: But what about those who say that the UK, for example, shouldn't have a preferential trade deal with Israel, while at the same time they accuse Israel of carrying out appalling acts in the Gaza Strip?
4: I think in the end, Israel is not going anywhere. The Palestinians are not going anywhere. We have a long-standing friendship with Israel. We don't have a friendship with this far-right government, I appreciate, but this far-right government doesn't necessarily represent Israelis. Not all of Israelis, they're behind in the polls. And I think other Israelis want a different approach, and that's to be welcomed and to be encouraged. I don't think we turn our back on Israel. Why would we? But we do have to be clear that we want two states.
1: Now, Mike Huckabee, the American ambassador to Israel, did say at the weekend, the Brits have lost it. The Jew hating of their government knows no boundaries and knows no facts. I questioned him on that. Asked, did he know that Ed Miliband, the foreign secretary's father, was a Jewish refugee from Poland? When he made the comment, he said, yes, I did. You can be Jewish and not be that helpful to your own people. He's also saying that there's the possibility that the United States could retaliate against the UK for this decision as well. Are you worried about the state of relations between the UK and its supposedly closest ally?
4: I mean, Mike Huckabee is something else. Mike Huckabee, I think, said that if Keir Starmer had been in charge of Britain during the Second World War, we'd all be speaking Jewish. I mean, his offensive comments know no end. He's an idiot. And I've said that before. I'm happy to say it again. And as for trade with Florida, I mean, let's kind of get real on this. There are 88,000 jobs in Florida dependent on British investment. Britain invests £1 billion more into Florida than Florida invests into the UK. If they want to cut off their nose to spite their face, then that'll be a matter for them. But I suspect they are listening to Mike Huckabee as much as I am.
1: Dame Emily Thornberry, Chair of the UK House of Commons Foreign Affairs Committee. Thank you very much indeed for coming into the studio this morning. And you can get more on this story on the BBC website at bbc.com.
2: Now, the Ebola outbreak in the Democratic Republic of Congo is the deadliest ever recorded. More than 3,000 people have died since it was declared in May. Now, the government in Kinshasa has now launched a six-month plan to try and control the spread of the disease. The ability of the disease to spread through physical contact makes it difficult for those who are caring for patients, and contracting the disease becomes particularly easy in those circumstances. So what about the nurses who are at the front line dealing with this outbreak? I spoke to Martina Marchio, who's working for the medical charity MSF in Bunia, treating Ebola patients, and began by asking her to take us through what a typical day looks like on the ground.
5: So I'm here in Ituri as a medical responsible, and I am the responsible for the rapid response team of MSF for Ebola. But now we are in a rural area, and basically what we did is that we set up an Ebola treatment center. Every day is different for me in the sense that I am the coordinator for the medical activities, so I am supporting the activities in the Ebola treatment center with the full team. We are also working in the communities for the sensitization, for the surveillance, and really trying to fight all the wrong beliefs about Ebola and hoping that people will accept to come to be treated and receive care here.
2: How is the situation with that now? Because it's been a challenge, hasn't it, trying to get people to accept the message about Ebola and to seek treatment early?
5: It's very difficult because now basically Ebola is giving something more than 6,000 cases and more than 3,000 deaths. So people are very, very afraid because 50% of people getting Bundibugyo virus are basically dying. And in the communities, people are saying, I prefer to die at home with my family rather than in an Ebola treatment center alone. And then also for some community, it's also very difficult to accept that when the person passes away, there are strict protocols to respect because the dead body is super contagious. So we need to follow like strict guidelines and rules. In other communities, they believe that Ebola doesn't exist. So this is also a barrier to accept to come. And in general, also when some people survive, because there are also survivors, it's difficult when they go home. They need to be back to their village and there is like stigmatizations and people are afraid. So we are also working on these aspects to ensure that when the person is a survivor can go back home and being accepted again and really just to be sure that he's not again traumatized for being back.
2: Tell me about a story of a survivor that has stayed with you.
5: For me, one of the survivors that I remember is a little child, 5 years old. The child basically was here for some days, and after 2 weeks, he was discharged as a survivor, so finally it was going well. And when the child went out with the mother, so was the mother and the child together, the rest of the family members, they were outside waiting for them. So they took the happy shower, the shower that each survivor should take before going out. And then the family was outside and they started to ask, can we give a hug? Can we touch them? And then we say, yes, of course. And now they are not sick anymore. And then so the moment in which all the family was together, you know, this big hug and people crying. So this for me was a nice moment. This is something that really is giving a push for me and for the team to continue to do our job. Because as I say, a lot of Ebola cases are dying, but there are also people that actually they survive and they can go home and then they can be back to their lives again.
2: And I remember in previous outbreaks, survivors would then come back to the treatment center and volunteer to help look after children, for example, because, you know, according to science, they cannot be reinfected. How have they contributed to the current outbreak response?
5: We have some survivors that accepted to help us in the communities to do sensitization, but also in the Ebola treatment center. What they do is basically to give hope to the other patients that are still inside, that they are still confirmed, or they are suspect and they are waiting for the result. They are also helping to take care of some children that maybe are still suspect and the mother is already positive, so we need to separate them from the mother. And the survivor can really be a focal point for these children, help them to accept to be there and receive some care and play and all of these kind of things. So they are really a key position in this response. But also survivors are important for the families. They can be a bridge from the caretakers that are outside the Ebola center and the patients that are inside. So they reassure not just the patients, but also the caretakers, the family members.
2: Indeed, a big role they play there. What is your message to those looking at this outbreak from afar?
5: I think we are not talking enough about Ebola. I think everyone today should talk about what is happening in Democratic Republic of Congo. And when we are saying more than 6,000 people are affected and more than 3,000 deaths, it's enormous. And maybe for many people, we are talking just about numbers. But in here, we are talking about people, about lives, about the people like us. And we need to remember this. And we need to give all of our attention. And we need to understand that this Ebola outbreak is talking about all of us. And there is a need of more resources, more support, more involvement to be able to stop this Ebola epidemic. So we need the attention of everyone.
2: Martina Machio there from the medical charity MSF.
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6: In football, the league phase of this new season's UEFA Champions League gets underway today. 36 teams will contest the league phase, playing 8 games in all. The defending champions of Paris Saint-Germain, who are seeking a third straight title, and enter the action on Wednesday. Today, there are 6 games, with Aston Villa one of the first teams in action. The Premier League side are in Belgium to play Club Brugge, but it's a very different Villa side to the one that lifted the Europa League trophy in May, as the BBC's Conor McNamara reports.
7: After winning the Europa League last season, as well as finishing in the Premier League's top four, Aston Villa should have been full of confidence going into this Champions League campaign. However, it's been a summer of exodus at Villa Park, taking away a whole spine of Unai Emery's team. Martinez, Konsa, Tielemans, Rodgers, Watkins, all gone. 4 games into the new campaign in all competitions, Villa are still awaiting their first win.
6: Despite the departures, Argentine star Emiliano Buendia believes Villa can cope.
8: I think our job with the new players is try to help them to settle well and as soon as possible to help the team. I think the structure is there. Doesn't matter how many players we can change from one season to another. The structure is clear, the philosophy is clear, and the style we want to play is clear.
6: In other games today, Jose Mourinho will lead his Real Madrid side against Inter Milan, the team the Portuguese coach guided to the title in 2010. Elsewhere, Porto host 2023 winners Manchester City, with Porto coach Francesco Farioli under no illusions about the challenge facing his side.
9: We are going to play against one of the best team in the world, one team that invested 527 million in the last market, more than 3 billion in the last year. So it's a team that is built since many years to win and to win everything. What we will do is to stand on the pitch with a desire to try to make their life really, really hard.
6: Porto coach Francesco Farioli, and later today the shortlist for this year's Ballon d'Or winner will be announced, with the likes of Rodri, Lamine Yamal, Kylian Mbappe, Harry Kane and Lionel Messi expected to be among the nominees. To tennis now, and the quarterfinals take centre stage at the US Open in New York today. In the women's draw, last year's winner Aryna Sabalenka of Belarus meets Linda Noskova, the Wimbledon champion, and to the delight of the home crowd, there will be two All-American quarterfinals at the Arthur Ashe Stadium today. Jessica Pegula faces Emma Navarro, while in the men's singles, Francis Tiafoe takes on his unseeded compatriot Alex Mickelson. And if the local fans still have any voice left, American number one Ben Shelton can expect plenty of support when he meets defending champion Carlos Alcaraz.
1: Piers, thanks very much.
2: To Nepal now, and search and rescue efforts continue for the thousands who are still missing in the devastating floods that hit the region more than 2 weeks ago. More than 1,300 people lost their lives, and for many families of the thousands who are still missing, the wait is taking its toll. A week ago, we spoke to the Shahi family as they were waiting to hear any news about the whereabouts of their son and brother, Mahindra Bikram Shahi, who had been working as an engineer at the Trishuli hydropower projects when the floods struck. 2 weeks on, they still have no updates about his fate. So for the family, rituals and traditions have been a matter of resort, and they have performed final rites for Mahindra. I've been speaking to Mahindra's brother, Rabbi Shahi, and began by asking what he and his family are doing now.
10: Every day we were connected with the authority, the Nepali army, the NEA, electricity authority. We waited for a long, and every time we saw the news, we talked with the security persons about our brother. It has been so long. In the Trishuli 3A tunnel, two people were rescued alive, and we were very hopeful our brother will be there, but we are unable to find him.
2: How did that moment feel when you got this news on Friday of the two men who were rescued?
10: We were so happy and very hopeful that the next person we found alive will be our brother. And we were very eagerly waiting him. But after that, one person found dead there inside the tunnel of 3A. And I asked with the security, who is he? But they were unable to detect, or the body is decaying, so its identity is not clear. And then again, the army and some engineers went there into the tunnel, and they searched everywhere but didn't find anything. So then after, we became so sad, and it was the saddest moment in our life.
2: I'm so sorry for that. So what are you hoping for now?
10: It's a hopeless now. We talked with the person, the rescued alive. They were at Army Hospital here in Kathmandu. And I asked one of my friend there, doctor, and asked about the Mahindra. And then Sanjay Saha told that he was our senior engineer. And he was there for 2 minutes with them, Mr. Sanjay Saha. Who was rescued alive, he told that Mahindra came to me and he asked, is it real that flood is happening? And he told to him that, yeah, it's true news. Then he told us that Mahindra goes down to inform all the people there in the tunnel, because he was senior engineer there, and he tried to save the life of other also. And then we didn't find anywhere.
2: So tell me about the symbolic thing that the family has done. Just describe to people who don't understand your culture, who don't know about your culture.
10: just form a symbolic body of a grass, the holy grass, the kus. It's a green small grass, and we use in the religious purpose, and we make a symbol like the body of the human, and we burn it like we did to the death body, and just remembering that his soul may rest in peace, and we pray for him, yeah, like this.
2: Rabbi Shahi there, the brother of Mahindra, who is still missing. Now, artificial intelligence has the potential to cure cancer within our lifetimes. That's according to the chief executive of the multi-billion dollar UK-based chip design company, ARM. Speaking to the BBC, Renee Haas has said that the use of AI in all aspects of life will have a huge impact on things including health, as well as in the increase of use of robotics in our everyday lives. He's been speaking to the BBC's economics editor, Faisal Islam.
11: Yeah, I've always thought that the killer app for AI is health. You know, drugs can take 20 years to be developed. 95% of those R&D efforts fail. AI is going to not only shorten the amount of time that those drugs can be invented, it's going to shorten the amount of time that you test them. You'll start to replace some human trials with AI. But more importantly, you'll find a cure for cancer that today, you and I, other humans, not in our lifetimes. I believe in our lifetime, AI will help cure cancer.
12: So this is your company that built on science, but it will transform science.
11: Absolutely.
12: As well.
11: Absolutely.
12: Have you got any patents?
11: I have one.
12: Okay. I want to start pretty big, right? What does the world look like in 10 years' time because of AI?
11: I do think in 10 years, we will see physical AI, robotics in a very large way, whether it's around manufacturing, cleaning services, security, infrastructure, manning building bridges, doing repairs. We will see.
12: So actual. I mean, people talk about robots, and they're not. You're to the sci-fi future of actual robots.
11: Absolutely, 100%. Robots prior to AI were built for a certain purpose. You see them in factories today. They install a tire in a factory, or inside a distribution area. They're the forklifts that move up and down. With artificial intelligence, these robots can see, learn, and essentially be reprogrammed for new tasks. So in the service industry, the robot that was programmed to make a bed can now make a bed, but can also learn how to arrange the towels in a room or clean the dustbins or whatever you want to go off and do. We need to get the costs down. We need to be able to get them to be lighter, faster. But that's just an engineering cost issue that we're going to get our hands around.
12: You're actually running the core technology that provides the capacity for this exponential power to replace human labor, to do some mildly scary things, we're told, by the AI companies. Do you think about that responsibility? Is that your job, or are you just going to provide as much compute powers as possible?
11: You know, a little bit, but I would say at the same time, the estimates of jobs going away and being completely replaced by machines is a bit overstated.
12: Right.
11: Will it change how we work and live and play? Of course it will. But at the same time, it's going to create opportunities that we can't imagine today in terms of what that means.
2: Renee Haas in conversation with the BBC's Faisal Islam. And you can hear the full interview by searching for the Big Boss Interview podcast wherever you get your podcasts.
1: Well, that is it for this edition of Newsday from Anne and the team in Nairobi, myself and the rest of the team here in London. Thank you very much indeed for listening. 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
1: Coming up on the Arts Hour with me, Nikki Beatty, one of the world's most successful filmmakers, Ridley Scott, on his new movie, The Dog Stars. It's a dystopian Western.
2: I have no zombies. Why are we so fascinated by zombies? So I look at the future in the way that if it were coming to that, it would go tribal immediately. It'd probably be fundamentally medieval within about 6 weeks.
1: The legendary French pianist sisters Katia and Marielle Lebec on their enduring performance lives, and the T.S. Eliot Prize-winning poet Anthony Joseph shares his memories of growing up in Trinidad. Also on the show, Guyanese-British actor Letitia Wright. Shuri in the Marvel Universe movies returns to the stage. American opera star Angel Blue talks about preparing to perform at London's Royal Albert Hall. And I'll be talking to Kannan Gill, one of the biggest comedians to come out of India. All that and more coming up on the Arts Hour.
3: Live from NPR News, I'm Giles Snyder. National Transportation Safety Board Chair Jennifer Homendy says one part of the investigation into Sunday's deadly crash of a cargo plane at Miami International Airport will be on a safety measure called EMAS, a system of lightweight, crushable material designed to stop planes that overshoot runways.
4: Those are excellent questions. The questions are on EMAS and whether that would have helped prevent this tragedy, and should the EMAS be everywhere at every airport. That will be a key part of our investigation.
3: The NTSB says the plane's flight recorders have been recovered and that investigators are focusing on whether the plane touched down too late to stop safely. Five people were killed. A privacy group has filed the latest lawsuit challenging the Trump administration's efforts to compile lists of adult U.S. citizens in each state. NPR's Hansi Lo Wang reports on the effort that stems from a key part of an order by President Trump that a federal judge found to be likely unconstitutional.
5: Part of President Trump's order that's attempting to restrict mail-in voting calls for U.S. Citizenship and Immigration Services and the Social Security Administration to compile lists of people who the federal government decides are adult U.S. citizens eligible to vote in each state. Those lists were supposed to be available to state officials by September 4th, but according to court filings and two lawsuits led by the Electronic Privacy Information Center and Democratic groups, the Trump administration has pushed back that deadline indefinitely. A federal judge had blocked this project in June after finding the federal agencies have no authority to maintain voter lists or control federal elections, which the Constitution says are left to the states and Congress. But last month, the Supreme Court paused that judge's ruling after finding it was too early for courts to weigh in. Hansi Lo Wang, NPR News.
3: President Trump warning that he may prohibit Canadian jet manufacturer Bombardier from selling in the U.S. unless the company builds its jets in the U.S. He posted to social media Monday as Canada imposed retaliatory tariffs. The Ebola outbreak still spreading across the Democratic Republic of Congo, but there are signs of improvement in some areas, as NPR's Jonathan Lambert reports.
6: The city of Mungwalu was one of the first places to report Ebola cases in May. The mining town in northeastern DRC soon became overwhelmed. But in recent weeks, cases have been on the decline there. Bala Konde, a public health specialist with IFRC, credits that in part to engaging the community in the response. When he first came to Mungwalu, people were distrustful.
7: For them, it's not acceptable to talk about Ebola. Ebola is not true, etc.
6: But health officials started engaging with key community members, like priests and taxi drivers, to get the message out that Ebola is serious. Over time, he says those efforts resulted in more people seeking treatment or isolating if they were sick. Elsewhere, though, the virus is still out of control. Jonathan Lambert, NPR News.
3: This is NPR. Flights to and from Indonesia's capital have resumed. The transportation minister says the main airport in Jakarta and at least four others reopened early today after they were forced to close for 2 days because of volcanic ash from Mount Anak Krakatau. However, the agency that monitors volcanic activity says fresh eruptions today could again disrupt flights. The Trump administration says it is restarting work on a barrier to keep invasive carp from reaching the Great Lakes after abruptly halting construction. Quinn Kleinfelter at member station WDET reports.
8: The invasive carp can grow several feet long and eat their way through ecosystems, devastating tourism and boating industries. The fish have edged ever closer to Lake Michigan, and after some delays, President Trump sent federal funding to help create a barrier at a choke point in Illinois. But Trump issued an unexplained work stoppage order in late July. He has had a contentious relationship with Democratic Illinois Governor J.B. Pritzker, but the barrier work is reportedly resuming after a call to Trump from Michigan Governor Gretchen Whitmer, a Democrat who was also a critic of the president during the pandemic, but has since had a more cordial relationship. For NPR News, I'm Quinn Kleinfelter in Detroit.
3: The major financial markets in Asia losing ground. Japan's benchmark Nikkei gave up early gains and is now down more than 1.5%. U.S. futures are mixed after the markets were closed for the Labor Day holiday. Oil prices rising, Brent crude trading above $98 a barrel. This is NPR News.
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1: Hello and welcome to The Arts Hour from the BBC World Service. I'm Nikki Beatty, bringing you a star-studded lineup of global guests and some cultural companionship with the best arts, entertainment and culture conversation from across the BBC and beyond. Coming up, one of the world's most successful British directors, Ridley Scott, on his new movie The Dog Stars. It's a dystopian western. The legendary French pianist sisters, Katia and Marielle Lebec, on their enduring performance lives, and the T.S. Eliot Prize-winning poet Anthony Joseph shares his memories of growing up in Trinidad. Also on the show, Guyanese-British actor Letitia Wright, most famous for her role as Shuri in the Marvel Universe movies, discusses returning to the stage, and the American opera star Angel Blue talks about preparing to perform at London's Royal Albert Hall. That's not all, though. I have two guests in the Arts House studio with me to welcome back Kannan Gill, one of the biggest comedians to come out of India. We'll be talking about his new show, Not This Again, and accompanying us on the way with her cultural critics head on, we say hello to Vidisha. So before we go any further, do you both have a cultural highlight this week to recommend to the world, Vidisha?
10: I do. I think that everyone should follow the Hong Kong Film Festival in London. There is an online component at the end of September. So if you would like your Cantonese language or born and brought up in Hong Kong, but international cinema, go onto their site and look at lots of lovely shorts and features from across the region.
1: What a great and accessible recommendation. Thank you. Kannan, what about you?
11: I would like to recommend the book I'm reading. It's called Intertitle by Yuvan Aves. And it's an extraordinary meditation on the coast in India, specifically in Chennai, but also mixed with a personal memoir, which is, I think it's fantastic.
1: How lovely. Yeah. Thank you both very much. First then, Ridley Scott, one of the most significant living film directors. His iconic movies include Alien, Blade Runner, Thelma and Louise, and Gladiator. Surprisingly, he's never won a Best Director Oscar, although he will be given an honorary Oscar in November this year. His latest film, The Dog Stars, written by Mark L. Smith and starring Jacob Elordi and Margaret Qualley, is a dystopian space western about hope, set against the backdrop of a deadly pandemic. Although it is a post-apocalyptic thriller, it doesn't envisage a future with zombies, thank heavens. It centres around a community of near-future survivors who think they found signs of other human life after hearing a mysterious radio signal. When Ridley Scott joined Jason DeRosso on ABC Radio National Screen Show, he explained how he first came across the Dog Stars story.
2: Well, I was sent the screenplay directly for me to read for comment. And what I thought was special about it was, apart from the writing is great, adaptation is really good, but actually avoids the traps of apocalyptic movies. So that's what attracted me to it.
12: And what do you mean by the traps of apocalyptic movies? Of course, you're no stranger
2: well,
12: to...
2: I have no zombies. We've over... What is the matter with us? Why are we so fascinated by zombies? And World War Z did it so well, I don't want to even go there. So I look at the future in the way that if it were coming to that, it would go tribal immediately. It would probably be fundamentally medieval within about 6 weeks. Those who didn't have weapons would be vulnerable. And For instance, in the United States, without, I don't want to go political, but tribal would literally become tribal, and they want to take back the land, wouldn't they? Think about the logic of it all. So I start with that. I start off with the, what would be the realities of it. And so I don't want the film to become like a documentary and depressing. It is entertainment at a certain level.
12: You say you don't want to go political, but do you think people will read this as a bit of a political allegory in our times, given the kind of border panic that drives a lot of...
2: Are you kidding? It's happening today as we speak, dude. You know it. I watch the news. People don't know what is going on in the world. They don't watch the news. I'm a news hound, so I watch it three times a day. And where we're going should be really dealt with. And it's not being dealt with, is it?
12: Tell me, I spoke to Connie Nielsen after Gladiator 2, and she talked about how much she loved working with you. And she described you as a kind of, I put it to her that you were, there was always a philosophical underpinning to your films. There was quite a clear one. And she called you a profane philosopher. She said that your films, you speak through beauty and spectacle, and your films are very visceral. And she also said that on set, they're quite visceral to make. She said that you'd light incense on the set of Gladiator 2 and that, you know, a lot of practical effects. Can you tell me about the kind of the way you like to work and the environment you like to create on set?
2: Well, it comes from my years, almost 20 years as a commercial filmmaker. I didn't have film school. I didn't have drama school, but I had a great profession. I caught the wave. I literally caught the wave of advertising. And from that, I would do many series of commercials, which were perfume, soft drinks, hard drinks, cigarettes. And I ended up, when I was kind of more or less stopped commercial doing film, I was asked to come back and do Steve Jobs' first ad for his first computer. It was called 1984, where they recalled the book, but never talked about the computer, never showed it. So all you've got was this 60-second thing which said, we're going to show you at 1984, ain't going to be 1984. That's top advertising. And each 60-second, when you're skilled at that art, you can tell a story in 60 seconds. And so that was a very good platform for me to get into movies. So my commercial, I learned about great art directing, great photography, and great cutting. And I think that I carried forward in the film, as did Alan Parker, Adrian Lyne, Tony Scott, and Hugh Hudson. We caught the wave, and I think we changed the way feature films would look. We influenced all the feature films.
1: Ridley Scott. The Dog Stars has a stellar lineup of great actors alongside Jacob Elordi and Margaret Qualley, Guy Pearce, Allison Janney, Benedict Wong, and Josh Brolin. And The Dog Stars is in movie theatres across the world. My guests on today's Arts Hour are cultural critic Vidisha and the Indian comedian, author, and actor Kannan Gill. Vidisha, given the many horrors in the world right now, how do you feel about seeing a film like this which imagines how bad things could get?
10: I love Ridley Scott, but I may miss this one for a little while, maybe until next summer when it's sunshiny outside and I don't feel that there's a dystopia beyond the walls and also inside my screen. It's very hard to stop the doom scrolling in reality now, so it does feel as if a dystopia in terms of entertainment is really just some kind of horrible 12-step guide to what is probably likely to happen.
1: What about the cast, though?
10: They're amazing, and you need movie stars to get people into cinemas. I am such a fan of watching a big director with great stars, a big storyline, a lot of budget, with other people in a cinema, not in a tiny little screen that you're holding in your hand.
1: Kannan, what's the appeal of a film like this for you, if there is any? Because you've written science fiction. So it's your jam.
11: It is my jam. I will say that. And post-apocalyptic fiction is also something I've done. So I wonder why there's so much post-apocalyptic fiction is because you can't imagine a future without apocalypse. Is that an inevitable conclusion that's hardwired in us somehow?
1: It must be, mustn't it? It must be like, what is the worst case scenario? And let's prepare for it.
11: Yeah, and there's always like the quest for hope and the quest for community in these films. But in my novel, actually, I imagined a post-apocalyptic utopia. So I thought that'd be more interesting. But I am anti-zombie
1: Me too.
11: You know, I don't. What's the problem with zombies?
10: He's anti-zombie. Oh, he's pro-zombie.
1: Well, I just can't suspend my disbelief. But having said that, I loved The Last of Us. Mm. So I can go there, weirdly. I think It just depends who the character's telling my story is.
11: But it's a story about people in the end of the, at the end of the day.
1: Yeah.
11: Well, I mean, have zombies. What's the problem?
1: Okay. Thank you both. You're listening to The Arts Hour from the BBC World Service. I'm Nikki Beatty. The French piano-playing Lebec sisters have a new album out. It's called 55, as it's made up of 55 compositions and marks the 55th anniversary of their first recording. They were just 17 and 19 when the great 20th century composer Olivier Messiaen asked them

0: It's very tricky to play four hands.
1: Ouais.
0: Because sometimes you have to be careful because one note cannot repeat because it's, we don't have the same space for the pedal. It's really difficult.
1: So the first piece was La Berceuse de Forêt. And that was so difficult. We kept arguing. Oh, you take all my space. I want to pedal. No, I want to pedal and all that. So at the end, so now finally we can play this piece after 55 years of practicing.
0: We play more music for two pianos, of course.
1: We've played a lot of contemporary composer music written by women, that we did. But in fact, in end of 18th century, like Hélène de Montgeroux, 19th century, Fanny Mendelssohn, Marie-Jeanne, we never really played them. And then we went to the African-American who could not be composed because of the color of their skin, Margaret Bonds and Nina Simone. They were totally blocked, and Margaret was an amazing woman. So courageous, because she was humiliated when she was at the university in Chicago. The people really totally dismissed her. At the end, she managed to play as a soloist with the Chicago Orchestra. So we choose the woman also for their story.
0: So, yeah.
1: I mean, it would not be possible to do all the thing we've done 55 years ago and to do all the thing we are doing now. We added a lot of composers that we were not playing at this time. People like Bryce Dessner, Philip Glass, Nico Muhly. Of course, they were not even born, so we should not play them. But that was the purpose of 55. It was try to put together the little piece and bit we prefer.
2: You call them your points of light, the composers you work with.
1: Yes, and they all became friends, really.
2: You hear this on the third volume of 55, especially the composers who you've worked with, that they write things specifically for Marielle and Katia Labelle.
1: This is true, because in the case of Nico, he even put quotation of Rameau, in his concerto. Okay. And I said, oh, that's so nice, Nico, that you put those quotations. He said, of course, you are French, and I'm writing for two French pianists.
3: The Labeck sisters. My guests on today's Arts Hour are the comedian Cunnan Gill and our cultural critic is Vidisha. Vidisha, I think you're a fan of their work. Tell me more.
4: I've been aware of them for decades now through a very starry recommendation. Madonna mentioned them in an interview about 20 years ago, and so I found them out and I just saw these two really elegant, expressive, erudite women performing live. And they were so full of character, but they're also so dedicated to promoting and interpreting the composers whose work they play. I was just impressed by them immediately. It's very, very hard to attract mainstream notice if you're in the contemporary classical field. It's seen as being niche, even though, of course, it has so many devotees. So for the Labeck sisters to really carry that forward into the mainstream, helped a little bit by Madonna, is an amazing achievement of theirs.
3: Cunnan, could you imagine working with a sibling for more than half a century? Would it be harmonious?
5: My sister and I are competent and incompetent at the exactly same things.
3: Oh.
5: So I think it would be like we wouldn't complement each other. We would just stack up on one side. So both of us are creatively inclined, but like financially incompetent, don't understand business. And I think we could figure it out. My sister is the golden child. She did everything right. Yeah. That's why I got to do stand-up comedy. It's because she topped university.
3: Vidisha, could you imagine working with a sibling?
4: I could, because my sibling idea is a complete fantasy. It would be so good to have a partner in crime.
3: Yeah.
4: And I really have this image of a sister who's like a mini-me in my head. And all I want to do is really wholesome stuff, like go on a walking holiday together, like a long walking holiday or a watercoloring trip to rural Japan, and then have a meal. And then
3: I really thought this through.
4: And at the end of the day, you have twin beds in the same room. You say, oh, I'm really tired, and you both go to sleep, and then repeat a long walk the next day.
3: I just travelled with you there. That's so beautiful. Who else springs to mind when you think of other creative sibling partnerships? Cunnan, anyone for you?
5: The Wachowskis.
3: Yes.
5: Who made The Matrix.
3: Mm-hmm. Any Indians?
5: There was the Ramsey brothers.
3: Oh, the Ramsey brothers made horror films.
5: Yeah, and there were like a bunch of brothers, though. I don't know how many there were, but if you watch the credits of one of their films, it's just like how many
3: Ramsey
5: brothers are
3: Ramsey,
5: there?
3: Ramsey.
5: Yeah. They used to make horror films in like the 70s and 80s, and they were all awful, but it speaks

0: to a time where, you know, it was enjoyably awful.
1: Yes, and I did a campaign for a very famous ice cream in India. I was a model with a guy called Ravi Kote, and we did it as a tribute to a Ramsay Brothers horror film. It was in that style with the same music and the same bad lighting. And
0: really, do you remember a line?
1: No, I didn't have to do a line. I just had to go like that. Yeah.
0: Still got it.
1: Still got it?
0: Yeah.
1: Padisha, famous double acts in terms of siblings.
2: There are lots in cinema. So the Coen brothers is an obvious one. There is a fantastic pair of Belgian animators and puppet masters called the Kay brothers, Q-U-A-Y. But the ones I want to really promote are a band called Wager Project.
1: Oh.
2: Half British, half Chinese siblings, Olivia Hardy and William Gao. And they have got their next album, Nocturne, out at the end of this month, and they're touring all over the world.
1: Thank you both so much. You're with The Arts Hour. I'm Nikki Beatty. The poet and musician Anthony Joseph has lived in the UK for almost four decades, since his early 20s, and his Trinidadian upbringing still influences much of what he writes. His collection, Sonnets for Albert, won the T.S. Eliot Prize for Poetry in 2023. The poems focused on his difficult relationship with his late father. His latest work is risky and eclectic in both themes and poetic forms. Called Haunting the Black Air, it references his diverse cultural upbringing, whether that's listening to the great American jazz musicians of Harlem or his grandmother's folk tales. The connecting thread seems to be an ambivalence towards the past and nostalgia, something he spoke to the BBC's Samira Ahmed about.
3: Well, I think nostalgia is part of the thing that gives us our identity, you know. Nostalgia is a kind of grief, I think, a feeling of loss. And coming from the Caribbean, being a Caribbean person in the UK, you know, I left there when I was already in my 20s. So I'd grown up there. So a lot of my life was just spent looking back at that time and feeling an immense sense of loss, but also excitement for the future. But this idea of grief and nostalgia kind of permeates whatever I do now. Because I think, you know, as Kemal Braithwaite said, you know, you don't become a Caribbean person until you leave the Caribbean.
1: Oh.
3: You know? So, yeah, so now I've become more Caribbean. And that means trying to hold on to every little kernel of memory, you know.
4: The collection is called Haunting the Black Air, but the element that really feels like it's flowing through this book is water. The words are saturated with rivers and waves, often as nature is flowing over what is man-made. And there's a poem, Empires, in which you paint this very disturbing image of the drains from the grand houses are full of human remains and, you know, people unblocking them so that the water can flow again.
3: Mm.
4: Tell me about that poem.
3: Yeah, again, you know, a lot of these poems are drawn from experience. This is a poem in which I go back to Trinidad a few years ago, and I'm standing with my cousins. And literally as that happens, they're clearing this drain, and the drain is coming, the water is coming all from up in the hills. And it's just an imagination and a interpretation of that water, of history and of time coming through and being cleared. And when you look around the valley, the valley is beautiful. They've beautified this space, which, you know, a couple hundred years back was a site of trauma. They've now beautified it and built beautiful homes, and they're clearing the drain for water to flow and color to come back into the earth.
4: We've talked about your work being infused with music references. And here in this collection, we have Fela Kuti, we have Charlie Mingus. There's a DJ from Trinidad you remember who only had one deck. And I wonder if these musical references come almost more organically than the poetic references.
3: They all come together. You know, for me, I came to write poetry through music, through trying to write music, trying to write song lyrics. And music is the thing. Poetry is music. Poetry is a kind of spoken music, you know. And all art aspires to the condition of music. Or everything, all art wants to be that immediate and that beautiful.
4: Yeah.
3: So music has always been really important for me.
4: Because as well as being rich in music, there are photographs, there are references to films in the book. There are even verses written in spiraling shapes. So
3: yeah.
4: Poetry is much more surreal to you. You've described yourself as a surrealist, haven't you?
3: Yeah, I think so. Because, you know, coming from the Caribbean, I mean, surrealism is one of the sort of defining traits of Caribbean literature and Caribbean art, even though it's a European idea. Carnival, you know, which I grew up with in Trinidad, is a very surreal thing, you know. And that has been part of my aesthetic since I was a child, this idea of magic and magical realism, surrealism, you know, playing with meaning and image.
1: Anthony Joseph and his latest collection is called Haunting the Black Air. Vidisha, why do you think nostalgia is such a huge aspect of our cultural psyche?
2: We are suffering massively under this screen-led, content-led era in which everything is dissolved into the internet. It's extraordinary because we're all addicted to our screens and yet no one's enjoying themselves at all. There is a real deep-seated desire, even amongst the very young who are 15 to 20, to go back to the 90s or even the 80s or even just that fantasy period of Bridgerton or Jane Austen or Empire or Regency where nobody was looking at a screen, nobody was texting. Love, sex and romance, but also politics and business all happened face-to-face or via letter. It was slower and things happened in their own time. I think we all feel that we are living through an era where very random, violent, awful, vulgar things are happening, but they're also happening too quickly to process.
1: Yes.
2: So even things like friendships are being polluted by texting too much, of being too much in touch. And in the olden days, it is definitely true, because I'm Gen X, I grew up in the 90s, that everything proceeded at its own pace in a normal way. And I miss that too.
1: Cullen, yeah. what are your thoughts on that?
0: I think it, because your life is spent so much in consumption, actually your life is not very substantial. Not a lot happens in your life. You're going through the motions, and even though it feels like you're occupied the whole day, you haven't taken part as a person in a lot of things. You've not been involved in life. And so I think maybe you're hearkening to a time where you were more active and participating in a substantial act of being human.
1: Thank you both so much. That's it for part one of the show, but don't go away. Still to come, Marvel star Letitia Wright on going back to her theatrical roots, and I'll be talking more to Cullen Gill about his new comedy show, The Arts Hour's back after this.
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1: Still to come on The Arts Hour with me, Nikki Beatty. Marvel movie star Letitia Wright returns to the London stage.
9: You're accessing your body and your voice and your mind. You're a vessel on that stage, and we see, you know, and everybody sees you, like you can't hide.
1: And I'll be speaking to the Indian star comedian Cullen Gill about his new show, Not This Again. All that and more still to come on The Arts Hour.
10: BBC News with David Harper. The authorities in Saudi Arabia say that operations at some of its energy facilities have had to be halted after drone and missile attacks by the Iranian-backed Houthis in Yemen. The Saudis say that more than 70 people were wounded at a number of locations. The medical charity Médecins Sans Frontières has warned that international funding cuts have closed healthcare facilities across Sudan, contributing to the collapse of the country's fragile health system. They're urging world leaders to take action. The British government is to set out new proposed restrictions on goods produced in Israeli settlements in the occupied West Bank. It comes as part of a reset by London in its policy on Israel. Canadian retaliatory tariffs on a range of US goods worth around $20 billion have come into effect. Trade talks between the US and Canada collapsed last month, with President Trump slapping 50% tariffs on many Canadian products. President Volodymyr Zelensky says overnight Russian attacks across Ukraine were aimed at causing as much harm to life as possible. He said two people had been killed and at least 10 injured. Singapore's government is raising the salaries of its ministers and other political office holders, some of whom are already the highest paid in the world. It will see a typical junior minister's pay package increase to just under $1 million a year. The government argues that high pay deters corruption. Police in the Philippines have arrested a cousin of President Ferdinand Marcos Jr. over alleged involvement in a massive corruption scandal tied to bogus flood control projects. Martin Romualdez is accused of false budgeting amounting to over $100 million. A new scientific study says more than 2.7 billion people have been exposed to secondhand smoke globally, leading to over 1.5 million premature deaths in 2023. The study points out that passive smoking is also a cause of heart disease brought about by insufficient oxygen supply to the heart muscle. And that's the latest BBC News.
1: Welcome back to the Arts Hour from the BBC World Service with me, Nikki Beattie. If you've only just joined us, here's what you missed in the first half of the show. Ridley Scott talked about The Dog Stars, his new post-apocalyptic film. The French piano-playing sisters, Katia and Maria Lebec, on a half-century tinkling the ivories. And the poet Anthony Joseph reflected on his Trinidadian upbringing. Coming up, Marvel movies star Letitia Wright. And I'll be speaking to the star Indian comedian Kannan Gill, who's here with me in the studio, as is our cultural critic this week, Vidisha. First then, the actor and star Letitia Wright. She gained global fame for her roles in the Marvel Cinematic Universe, playing Shuri in the Black Panther and Avengers movies. Born in Guyana, she grew up in the UK, establishing herself in London's theatrical scene before she broke through as a screen star. She's just returned to her stage roots in London and is starring in The Story at the National Theatre, a play which follows a group of African-American newspaper journalists who are competing to get a scoop. Along with co-star Ashley Thomas, also known as the rapper Bashy, Letitia Wright spoke to the BBC's Ramesh Ranganathan about her role.
11: I play Yvonne, I would like to say a protagonist. And Yvonne is super ambitious, highly focused on achieving for herself and bettering herself. She's intelligent and she wants to advance in journalism, sometimes by any means necessary. And we weigh up the cost of that.
12: And how did you find playing a journalist? Did you have to do any sort of method? Did you do any methoding?
11: A lot of research.
12: Right.
11: A lot of research, yes.
12: Because I played a doctor in a play recently.
11: Oh, nice.
12: And my mum, she didn't understand it was a play. So she said to me, what's your character? And I said, I'm playing a doctor. She goes, but you don't have any medical training. I said, no,
11: yes.
12: But I said, it's all in the script. She goes, well, what will you do when you see? I said, it doesn't say, like, assess the casualty. Like, everything I'm saying is scripted.
11: Yeah.
12: So do you have to, like, get into the kind of zone of how, I guess it's the way, it's kind of the way you carry yourself, right, and the way you approach things, and it needs a little bit of insight.
11: Yeah, absolutely. I love acting, and bless your mom as well, I understand it too. But I love what we get to do, because you kind of get to have your cake and eat it. Like, you can be different people and get to zone into that world and research. And it was really, really intriguing for me to see the minds of how a journalist works. And and it actually gives me perspective now that I'm stepping into, like, you know, interviews and stuff. Like, it's given me a different type of perspective.
12: Do you guys have to do movement sessions? This is the thing that when I've done one play, and I keep going back to it as my only point of experience, right? But one of the things that really surprised me about it was the movement sessions. Mm-hmm. And, you know, it started off for me where they just play some music and you've got to, like, get into it and let your body get lit. Now, that's, you know, I've done that before. I did that once in 2008. So that was all right.
13: Yeah.
12: By the end of it, I had to pretend I was a dog and chase Sheridan Smith around the rehearsal space. That's where the movement session got to. Have you had to do any movement sessions like that? And how did you find it?
13: We weren't a dog, but we did have to follow people around. Yeah, man, you got to get stuck in. You can't be having, like, you know, just like inhibitions and trying to be too cool.
12: Sure.
13: It's fear on. You got to get stuck in and embrace it fully.
11: It really humbles you. but in our case, our movement director, Lucy, she's awesome. And the whole point of it is just to like make sure that your body has the fluidity and you're accessing your body and your voice and your mind. It's, you're a vessel on that stage. And we see, you know, when everybody sees you, like, you can't hide. You know, I'm not hiding behind a beautiful lens with the beautiful lighting. And I love film and I love TV. But theatre, there's a rawness to it. There's a vulnerability. But it's also so, like, I keep going back to it because it is the mecca. It is the mecca of acting and it's it really tests you. So, yeah, you have to get stuck in and give yourself to it. And when you do, you find that you are manifesting into your character.
12: Yeah. And is that part of the reason you wanted to do it, that sort of additional, not additional, but that different type of acting challenge?
11: It's the source of where my acting kind of my career started, you know. And it's very important to tap back into theatre, especially when the writing is really good. Again, it tests you. I feel like there's a different type of respect that comes with it because we understand the cost in our body, the cost in our voices, the cost in our, you know, just concentration. You know, you have to be super focused for that amount of time of delivering that story and doing it with truth. So, yeah, I love it. I love it. I go back to it often as long as there's great writing. But I also love TV and film. Let me just make that clear.
12: Yeah, like, listen, I don't want you to burn any bridges here on the radio.
11: Me love all of it.
12: Is there anything you can tell us about Avengers Doomsday and how big of a role you'll play? Now, this is a tricky one because, you know.
11: What I love about Avengers is, like, it really is an ensemble and you get your moments. We just dropped a trailer this morning, so if you haven't seen that yet, bro, click on Instagram. Cheeky plug, Letitia Wright. And cheeky plug. And that new trailer is there. And we all have an equal part in trying to take Doom down. And we will do that as best as possible. But, man, you got to come see it December 18th.
12: I reckon a couple of people will go and watch it. But I do want to say to you, I haven't said this to you, I'm such a Marvel fan. You are so fantastic in those films.
11: Thank you.
12: And like, those films, and I think a lot of people will relate to this, is, you know, the whole Marvel kind of storyline has formed a part of, you know, been watching this for years and years and years. Mm-hmm. And to see the range of characters come through, it's been an amazing thing. And also, as a father, it's lovely to sit in the cinema with my boys and watch them watch that.
11: Yeah,
12: it's an amazing thing. So thank you. I couldn't let you go without saying that
11: to
12: you.
11: I appreciate you.
1: Letitia Wright. Vidisha, once you've been a theatre actor, nothing quite gives you that same sense of satisfaction, accomplishment, the bars of the live experience. What is at stake, though, for a huge screen star to tread the boards again?
2: It's a massive challenge and a massive high. Screen acting and stage acting are almost opposites of each other. Screen acting is small and precise. One blink looks gigantic on a screen, so it's a completely artificial performance. And yet at the same time, you're replicating all of that emotion. And then you're doing it 30 times. You're in a romantic scene that seems to last 4 minutes and you've actually done 30 takes and there was a lunch break in between. Theatre is the opposite. It's happening live. It's happening in the round. Every time you turn your back, the audience is looking at your behind. They can see everything that you're doing and you're transmitting these emotions and plot lines to the very back row. So row Z has to be able to understand what you're conveying just as much as row A.
11: Yes.
2: It's very difficult, but it's also just so great if it's working out for you. You can feel the audience reacting every little thing. And if you are uncertain of your performance, you will hear the audience sort of rustling and you can almost hear them thinking, she doesn't know what she's doing. They don't. It's not quite coming together. You can sense all of it. So you're in a psychic pact with the people in front of you. And that is why, if from an audience member's point of view, if you're in the middle of a very boring play, it seems like it's longer than an hour and a half.
1: Definitely. Conan, what are the similarities between being a stand-up comedian and that stage experience and being a stage actor, do you think?
0: Oh, just that you're in control of what's happening entirely. Like, if you're in a play, you are, or even if you're doing sketch comedy.
1: Yes.
0: You are trapped in that performance. So no matter what's happening, you cannot break out and address it even for a second.
1: Yeah.
0: And so you have, you're actually at the mercy of the audience being a good and civil audience. And it's not just that the audience cannot be good and civil sometimes, but sometimes there's like an event that happens. Maybe somebody falls loudly. Maybe somebody drops a glass or something that everyone in the audience heard. It's part of the performance now. But because you're on stage and you're doing a scene, you just carry on with the scene louder and, like, you know, more insistently. But as a person in that experience, you are actively negating a part of a shared experience. Mm-hmm. When you're doing stand-up, you can just be like, what was that? Yes. And move on. Okay, so to take the audience through a continued experience together without having to ignore any part. You know, you hear a lot about people who went to watch a movie or watch a play, and they were like, these annoying people behind us, they kept talking, I hate that. And if you were doing the theater, you couldn't do anything about it. But as a person who has the ability to break the fourth wall doing stand-up, you can just be like, why don't you guys be quiet?
2: If you're in the middle of a performance and it's going badly, in the sense that they're just, it's not taking off.
0: What are you trying to say?
2: I'm not saying it. I really want to know.
0: Yeah.
2: Can you sense it from the audience? Even if they're not being negative, it's just that it's somehow not landing.
0: And yeah,
2: can you feel it?
0: Very much, because you have a sense of how the show is supposed to work. And the beautiful thing about live performance is both the audience and the performer want it to be good.
1: Yes.
0: You want it desperately to be good. And you get the sense where you're not connecting with the audience for whatever reason, and you try to remedy that and do something about it. But then again, if you were doing a play, you have limited tools at your disposal for addressing the condition of the room.
1: Thank you both. You're listening to The Arts Hour from the BBC World Service. Let's turn the spotlight on to you now, Cunnan Gill. A bit of background first. So Cunnan is one of India's best-known stand-up comedians, and his sharply observed, often rapidly delivered comedy has made him a huge live and digital star, both in India and internationally. He first built a following with his series of brilliantly irreverent pretentious movie reviews. That was the name of the series, not my description. Before going on to become a comedian, actor, writer, and one of the defining voices of contemporary Indian stand-up. And his comedy has a knack of taking the apparently mundane and finding the absurd lurking beneath it. He's back with a brand new show called Not This Again. Cunnan, not what again?
0: It's a bunch of things in the show.
1: Yeah.
0: Primarily, the base theme I'm trying to address is having to arrive at the same wisdom again and again in the course of your life. The feeling that you figured everything out, and then a year later when things are going badly, you realize you figured the same thing out. And I find this, like, because I journal a lot, and I'll find a big breakthrough I had 10 years ago. And I'm like, I'm just having that same breakthrough again. I say in the show that I've not become wise. I've become a curator of wisdom, that I have wisdom for every situation, but it doesn't stick to me for some reason. Yeah.
1: You take on, for example, the modern obsession with wellness, including cupping. Why do you find cupping amusing? Why are you laughing?
0: There's so many plosives in the way you said cupping.
1: Cupping.
0: It felt cupping. I felt attacked.
1: So cupping, for people who don't know, is a method of supposedly removing toxins or something by putting a hot glass or round thing onto your skin and leaving it there for a second. Then you take it off and the vacuum kind of and suction leaves this big mark.
0: Allegedly, it mobilizes stagnant blood, but there is no stagnant blood, I can say. If you had stagnant blood, you probably wouldn't be alive. I'm not a medical professional, but this is my feeling. Although I won't speak to its effectiveness because I have a cupping set at home. I do it for myself.
1: You do it?
0: Yeah.
1: Why do you do it then?
0: This is another part of the show, but I very impulsively purchased things. And for the first time I had got cupping done, I was like, this is great. I'm going to do it for myself at home. And I got a full set. And yeah, so you can imagine me alone at home. So traditionally, it used to be with little candles or something that created a vacuum.
1: Yes.
0: Now you just get a vacuum pump. So you can just put on your favorite show and get
1: and
0: thoroughly
1: cup yourself. So moving a little further with the obsession that so many people have with optimizing their lives and wellness, you also talk about the walking desk.
0: Mm.
1: What are your feelings about the walking desk?
0: That it feels like your life is going somewhere. And also, it's just one of your ideas is that you are working, but underneath that, you want to be walking. You want to put yourself through two different kinds of misery because this is presented as aspirational, which is insane. But it also, I mean, it ties up into the idea of the larger point I'm making, the way I'm telling this story,
1: yes,
0: is through an embrace of giving up as a positive thing. So all of the things that you can't do, become someone who revels in failure. And so that's the idea. It's an antidote to optimization.
1: I love it.
0: Failure.
1: The show has quite Indian parts in it too. So, for example, you're learning Punjabi.
0: Yes.
1: Do you adapt for audiences who wouldn't understand certain phrases when you're in the UK?
0: Mm.
1: Would you take out a Punjabi phrase, or is it enough that they would get the idea?
0: I will, yeah, I'll adapt it slightly.
1: Mm, yeah.
0: So I'll just leave operative words in English in a Punjabi sentence.
1: Yes.
0: So if you knew Punjabi, the whole sentence is funny.
1: Yes.
0: But there's also this special feeling of catching words you know in a foreign language, which is so fulfilling. You're watching some Korean drama and they say something, something, something.
1: Anya Haseo.
0: Yeah, yeah. And you're like, oh my goodness, I know what they're talking about.
1: What is it about trying to learn a language, by the way, that in your case you're supposed to be culturally connected to because you are
0: Punjabi.
1: Yes. What is it that makes it so much more complicated and humiliating then?
0: I say specifically humiliating because I feel very dumb for being Punjabi and not knowing Punjabi. And for writing books in English,
1: right.
0: And I find this huge cultural embarrassing disconnect.
1: And you probably learned to speak Hindi and had to do it at school, did you? But not Punjabi.
0: We spoke English and Hindi, and the rest of my family speaks Punjabi. They just won't talk to me in Punjabi.
1: Okay. But do you think that was by choice, that you didn't want to learn Punjabi?
0: Perhaps. I think when I was a kid, I was way more interested in screaming along to extreme metal or in university downloading, like, foreign films and watching Memories of Murder from Korea. But I'm like, that has led to a weird disconnect with a big part of who I am, which is Punjabi.
1: I understand that.
0: And from that became unacceptable to me in my 30s. So I was like, I will remedy this. But the process of trying to remedy it was filled with so many small humiliations. Like, I do Punjabi class with a wonderful Punjabi man whose name I will not say here. But we do online class and he assumed I live in London because he couldn't believe some guy in Mumbai is doing class with him.
1: Vidisha, your family would speak beautiful Bengali, I assume.
2: Yeah.
1: What about your connection to that then?
2: So it's really interesting what you say about learning languages, because I, even though you might feel really stupid in the moment, I do think if you know even two, that part of your brain is primed for it. And the biggest hedge against learning a language is saying to yourself and to other people, oh, I'm bad at languages. That's a promise to the rest of the world. I speak French, Spanish, Italian. I understand Bengali 100% fluently. Don't need to translate it in my head, including very high level, legalistic, and then very street level. But I speak it really badly.
0: Same. I understand completely.
2: Every single word, including really nuanced jokes.
0: Mm-hmm.
2: I think it's just embarrassment that makes us bad at speaking it.
0: Yeah.
2: And because we have I have a very English accent in Bengali. And of course, the diaspora speaks so many languages that everyone else just switches to English. But the great thing is, if you know even one Indian language, you can hear all the others and understand about 8% of it, the operative words that you were talking about.
1: One of my very favorite observations from this new show, Indian Observations, is the idea that in India, you will have a self-use machine, but India will somehow produce a guy whose entire job it is to operate it for you. For people listening who've never been to India, give us an example of this.
0: Oh, I state this as a very positive thing in the show, by the way. I think this is how it should be. When you, for example, have to press a button to get a slip from a parking lot, a lot of times there's an attendant there who'll just press that button for you.
1: Yes.
0: It's the perfect distance from your car window. I present this as an alternative to this Western maximization that removes people from the workforce.
1: Mm-hmm.
0: Doing self-check-in and self-checkout everywhere you go is not a positive thing. That was someone's job to do that. And now by making you do it yourself, they present this as convenient. The larger point is about AI. and how you should be suspicious of any endeavor that removes people and pitches it as convenience.
1: Yes.
0: Yeah.
1: And you turned something like a driving lesson into comedy as well. What is it about being taught to do what a lot of the world would see as quite ordinary things?
0: Yes. It's just another incompetence in my life, not knowing how to drive.
1: So why are you putting yourself through this?
0: I am a professional comedian. I need experiences.
1: I got it.
0: No, but on a larger note, I tried to do all the things that I don't know how to do. So a couple of years ago, a friend and I were like, we don't know how to knit or stitch. And these are life skills. So we competed in the world championships of heavy metal knitting and came second in the world.
1: That is incredible. Congratulations.
0: And I still don't know how to knit. So, but we managed that without.
1: Wow.
0: Driving, I thought, would be an important life skill. But I was very fortunate to meet a rather colorful man who did a few lessons with me. It was almost like a philosophical thing he told me. He's like, driving is really very little about what you're doing. It's about anticipating what everybody else is going to do. Mm-hmm. So in a way, he's explaining anxiety.
1: Yes. Yes.
0: As your way to drive.
1: Okay. Thank you so much, Cunnan, for now. And Cunnan Gill is touring Not This Again across the UK and Europe this month, followed by the United States and Canada in October. See him live if you possibly can. Otherwise, you can catch some of his shows that are available on the usual streamers. Finally, on today's Arts Hour, Grammy Award-winning soprano Angel Blue is one of the foremost American opera singers working today. She recently performed at the BBC Proms in London's Royal Albert Hall, accompanied by Chinike, Europe's first majority black orchestra. The United States, maybe unfairly, is not famed for its operatic culture. So when Angel Blue talked to the BBC's Anita Rani before her performance, she reflected on where her passion for her music came from.
14: My parents love opera, and I should say loved for my dad. My father passed away almost 20 years ago. This year it will be 20 years, and he was always just listened to everything, of course. You know, I grew up listening to bluegrass, to country, to folk music, to everything. But opera was his passion, really, and gospel. But my parents took me to, in Cleveland, Ohio, they took me to see the opera Turandot by Puccini. I was 4. I don't know why they thought I was going to be still. I don't know why they thought I should be there. But I'm one of 5 kids, but I was the one that they took. And I remember watching the concert, and I saw this woman in this giant gown, this blue gown. I can see it in my head, and she was in this just radiant light, and my mom said I was transfixed on this woman. And so I looked at my dad and I said, Dad, I want to be like the woman and the lady in the light. And my dad had this beautiful big smile, just from this gorgeous grin from ear to ear, and he looked down at me and he said, Angel, you can of course be like the lady in the light. And, you know, I never had an idea in my head that that wasn't going to be me. I think somewhere in my heart, in my spirit, somewhere I just knew that that was sort of like my destiny. And or at least I was going to try to make it that. And at 4 years old, I remember having these goosebumps all up and down my arm and just not being able to take my eyes away from the stage. And I'm so honored because I get to do that today. That's
15: you
14: my
15: are
14: job.
15: You're the lady in the light. What a beautiful story.
14: Thank you.
15: It's so interesting, isn't it, that they chose to take you.
14: Yes.
15: That you saw it happen. You wanted that. It's a good job you can sing.
14: Yeah, that's true. Yes.
15: So let's talk about the singing, but also the performance aspect of it, because you've performed such a wide range of roles. How does, when you're on stage performing in opera, affect the singing? Give us a sense of what's happening when you're on stage.
14: I feel that, well, first of all, I have to say, just full disclosure, I'm always nervous. Mm-hmm. There's always an ounce of nerves. I've heard some performers say that they don't have any nerves, but I do. And I think it's just because I want to do well for me, and I hope that the audience enjoys it, because I know that everyone doesn't enjoy the performances. Even opera buffs don't always enjoy it. So I think the first thing that I feel always almost is nerves. But then after that, I find myself going into this, what I call the zone, which is just really becoming the character. If it's not a fully staged opera, or if it's a recital or a concert, I find myself just really becoming really one with the music, one with the text. And then hopefully all of that honesty comes out of me and the audience feels that.
15: Can we talk about nerves, actually? Because it's so interesting to hear you say that. How do you have a technique? How do you overcome those nerves? Because this might be something that people listening will be able to use in their own lives, maybe.
14: Yes. Well, my husband introduced me to something called a power pose. Ooh. So for 2 minutes, and I do this right before I go on stage, I'll put my hands on my waist, and I'm quiet for 2 minutes. And I just look straight ahead, and I'm breathing the entire time. Sometimes I'll say a Bible verse. Sometimes I'll pray. Sometimes I'll think of whatever it is that's going to kind of pull me out of myself. Because ultimately, the performance, this might sound strange, it's not about me. Mm. It's not. I'm a vessel. It's something much bigger than me. But I do get to be used to be a part of the performance to uplift my spirit and hopefully uplift others.
1: Opera singer Angel Blue. I don't know whether she deployed that power pose before her performance at this year's BBC Proms. Here's a taste of her live at the Royal Albert Hall, singing Knoxville Summer of 1915 by the American composer Samuel Barber.

Angel Blue, accompanied by the Chineke Orchestra, conducted by Jonathan Hayward. And that's it for this week's Arts Hour. Thank you for your ears, and thank you to both my guests, Kanan Gill and Vidisha. 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The radio version is, of course, staying exactly the same. So, for now, from me, Nikki Bady, studio managers Duncan Hannant and Donald MacDonald, producers Nikki Paxman and Kieran Birmingham, see you next week. Same time, same place.

0: I'm Marco Werman. 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
6: This is Alex Ritson with the newsroom. The UK is expected to announce sanctions on Israel over its settlements in the West Bank, prompting a defiant response.
7: As soon as we have a situation of pressure and boycotts, we always break out and look for other markets. I believe that if we get to a situation when there's no place to sell my fruits in Europe, we'll find other markets.
6: Donald Trump calls for a Bombardier aircraft boycott as Canada hits the US with retaliatory tariffs. The boss of a major computer chip maker predicts artificial intelligence is poised to revolutionize healthcare.
8: You'll find a cure for cancer that today, you and I, other humans, not in our lifetimes. I believe in our lifetime, AI will help cure cancer.
6: A leading medical charity warns international aid cuts have helped cause the collapse of even basic healthcare in war-torn Sudan. And
9: live forever.
6: Unheard archive from British rock stars Oasis goes up for sale, and Noel and Liam are not happy. First the news.
10: Live from NPR News, I'm Giles Snyder. As Republicans prepare to gather in Dallas this week for a midterm convention, President Trump is promising to put his super PAC's massive war chest to work for GOP candidates. NPR's Mara Liasson reports on where that money could go and how much difference it could make with Election Day less than 2 months away.
11: Trump's super PAC, MAGA Inc., has been sitting on more than $400 million in cash, and the president is finally beginning to spend it.
12: I think I have like close to $1 billion in the super PAC, and I'm allocating for probably $400 or $500 million, so I'll be spending.
13: Midterm election.
12: Yeah, we're going to spend a lot of money because we don't want to lose our country.
11: MAGA Inc. made a $10 million ad buy to support Texas Attorney General Ken Paxton, who's running for Senate. Overall, Republican super PACs and campaign committees have much more money than their Democratic counterparts. But in many cases, specific Republican candidates have raised less money than their Democratic opponents. Mara Liasson, NPR News.
10: The head of the UN's nuclear watchdog agency, Rafael Grossi, is urging Tehran to comply with UN inspectors amid a push for Iran's referral to the UN Security Council.
14: Everything can be addressed. Everything. There are no limitations as to our ability to listen to them and try to find a way forward.
10: The IAEA board found Iran officially in non-compliance with its non-proliferation obligations last year. The U.S., Britain, France, and Germany have drafted a resolution that shifts responsibility to the Security Council. The IAEA board could vote on it during this week's meeting in Vienna. Israeli officials say they have a plan set for, quote, all-out war if violence continues in the occupied West Bank. The statement came from Israel's defense minister immediately following a stabbing of an Israeli in the West Bank and the death of a Palestinian student in a separate incident. Here's NPR's Carrie Kahn.
15: Defense Minister Israel Katz says if it's determined that a large-scale attack on military and Jewish settlements is about to happen, troops have been instructed to, quote, launch an all-out campaign. That would include targeted killings of senior Palestinian Authority figures and evacuating and occupying security zones, Katz says, as was done in Gaza. Israel's military says an Israeli farmer was stabbed in the West Bank by a Palestinian assailant who was then tracked down and killed. Separately, a Palestinian university student was killed overnight by Israeli settlers, according to the head of the local village council. The U.S. ambassador to Israel has decried the rise in Israeli settler violence against Palestinians as, quote, terrorism. Carrie Kahn, NPR News, Tel Aviv.
10: Israeli attacks in southern Lebanon fueling concern about a renewed Israeli military campaign against against Iran-backed Hezbollah. Lebanon's health ministry says Israeli airstrikes killed at least a dozen people Monday. This is NPR. Federal investigators are looking into why an Amazon cargo jet ran off a runway at Miami International Airport. The crash happened Sunday. Five people were killed. The crash halted flights at the airport and caused widespread delays and cancellations. The National Transportation Safety Board says the plane's flight recorders have been recovered and that investigators are focusing on whether the plane touched down too late to stop safely. Canada's retaliatory tariffs are now in effect. They impose import taxes on about $20 billion worth of U.S. goods, including steel, aluminum, and cheese. Canada says its tariffs match the taxes President Trump imposed dollar for dollar and rate for rate. Other countries are watching to see what happens. A new study from the UN says increased air pollution causing millions of premature deaths and major economic hardships around the world. NPR's Lauren Sommer reports.
9: Cars, trucks, and power plants that burn fossil fuels put tiny particles into the air. That can cause serious health problems like asthma, heart attacks, and lung disease. A new report from the United Nations Environment Program finds that in 2025, air pollution caused about 6 million premature deaths worldwide. It also causes major economic losses. By 2050, a third of the world's population will be exposed to dangerous air. The report finds that can be avoided by investing in renewable energy, electric cars, and better agricultural practices, which it says could produce $15 in benefits for every $1 invested. Lauren Sommer, NPR News.
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6: Hello, this is Alex Ritson with the newsroom. The UK government is expected to announce a ban on goods from Israeli settlements in the next few hours as part of what it calls a comprehensive reset of policy. Settlements are illegal under international law. Those in the occupied West Bank have expanded rapidly under the current Israeli government, which says it plans to bury the idea of a Palestinian state. At the same time, settler violence against Palestinians has surged to what the UN says is an all-time high. Our Middle East correspondent Yoland Nell reports from the Jordan Valley on what a settlement goods ban could mean.
17: On a sweltering day, Israeli settlers splash in a pool at a Jordan Valley archaeological site. It was filled this summer by diverting the water supply for a nearby Palestinian village in the occupied West Bank. At the start of the year, the last of some 600 Palestinian Bedouins packed up their belongings and fled from nearby Ras Ain al-Orja. They'd endured years of attacks by violent settlers. The UK calls what's happening across the West Bank appalling settler terrorism. The Foreign Secretary Ed Miliband says new Israeli plans to expand settlements illegal under international law mark the crossing of a red line. He plans to reset policy.
18: This government will not acquiesce in the destruction of the two-state solution. We will act, and I will set out a comprehensive set of measures in the coming weeks.
17: I'm in the Jordan Valley to find out if one expected measure, a British ban on settlement produce, could make a difference. The main road here is dotted with date palms. Their juicy fruits are the main export crop from this region for Israeli settlers and Palestinians. About half the palms have no fruits, complains Abdul Halim Abu Omar in Al-Orja village. It's because we lack water. Palestinians say Israel denies them a fair share of resources. This year, the farmer has few dates that are fit to show local exporter Momen Sinokrot, who sells to the UK. Momen believes ending trade with settlements could curb settlement growth.
19: Settlers are very active in the Jordan Valley and increasingly active, and they are not obeying any laws or rules or anything, even from the Israel army itself. They are going to the fields of the growers, they are stealing from them, and they are controlling more and more land.
17: Palestinians want this wide swathe of fertile land along the West Bank's border with Jordan as part of their own hoped-for state. But Israeli date farmer Avigdor Arbel is confident that Israel will never give it up. He's lived in a settlement here for more than 50 years and dismisses the impact of any UK ban on his goods.
7: As soon as we have a situation of pressure and boycotts, we always break out and look for other markets. So, I believe that if we get to a situation when there's no place to sell my fruits in Europe, we'll find other markets.
17: Already, Israel's Foreign Secretary Gideon Saar is threatening retaliation for any UK ban.
20: I want to say just one thing. If Britain acts against the State of Israel will act against Britain.
17: Several other European countries have already banned trade with settlements, saying it's a legal obligation. But Britain's expected action is now putting a heavy strain on relations with Israel.
6: Yoland Nell. The expected announcement by the UK government comes after Israel opened up tenders for the construction of some 1,200 settlement homes in a strategically important area east of Jerusalem. The Israeli government has previously warned it would retaliate if any new restrictions on buying goods made in settlements were introduced. What about the US, Israel's close ally? Will that also respond? The US ambassador to Israel is Mike Huckabee. He says, without a doubt, there will be repercussions.
21: I just don't think maybe the Brits are thinking through the implications of this policy they're about to enact, because when they do, are they willing, and I'm going to use the expression again, are they willing to find 25% of their pharmaceuticals somewhere else? Are they willing to stop doing business with a number of U.S. states in which they currently have commerce? Because that's what's going to happen.
6: On the line now, our UK political correspondent, Rob Watson. Rob, last year the UK government recognised the state of Palestine, and this is a hardening of the UK's policy against settlements. Why now?
22: It is a hardening. Why now, Alex? For foreign policy reasons and domestic politics reasons. To take the foreign policy one quickly first, that is because, as you were just saying, the announcement of a tender for further settlements just east of Jerusalem. The domestic politics reason is that the governing Labour Party has been losing left-wing, younger voters and Muslim voters to the Green Party, which is a very anti-Israel party. And given that there is a by-election coming up, one of those special elections where the Greens are a strong challenger to Labour, and given that the Labour Party's annual conference is coming up, there were very strong domestic political reasons to act.
6: Yeah, the measures concern a ban on a relatively small quantity of mainly agricultural products. Is this a symbolic gesture, and is it worth the impact that, if what Mike Huckabee was saying in that clip there is correct, suggesting it will provoke in the US?
22: It's a very good question. I mean, there is, of course, a danger that this is a symbolic gesture. It doesn't have any effect whatsoever on Israeli policy, number one. That, two, it does bring retribution from the United States. And thirdly, that it doesn't actually satisfy those voters in Britain who would like an even harder line on Israel from the British government. But I guess the British government has decided that on balance, this is the line it wants to take.
6: In the UK, the opposition Conservatives have condemned this as performative posturing. How much impact will this measure have?
22: Well, the argument of the Conservatives and other critics is that the danger in the policy is that you end up emboldening the right in Israeli politics. And if European governments like the British government would like to see a change of government in Israel, it's maybe not very smart, and that it threatens cooperation with Israel, important cooperation over intelligence and security sharing arrangements. So that is the argument against it. I mean, again, what the British government would counter with is saying, look, you know, it is our policy to try and oppose anything that would derail a two-state solution, and that we are in line with other European countries.
6: Rob, thank you. Our UK political correspondent, Rob Watson. You're listening to The Newsroom from the BBC World Service. Next, following the collapse of trade negotiations between the US and Canada last month, Canadian retaliatory tariffs on various American goods have come into effect. Ottawa says it's matching Washington's latest tariffs dollar for dollar. And the dispute may be widening. President Trump has now threatened to stop Canadian aircraft maker Bombardier selling planes in the US unless it manufactures them there. Let's speak to our international business correspondent, Theo Leggett. Theo, the Canadian response seems very targeted. What sort of products will be affected?
0: Well, a whole gamut of products, really. I mean, we're looking at American milk, perfume, video games, machine goods, washing machines, fridges, jackets, T-shirts, all sorts of things. But the way that the Canadians have done their retaliation is it's deliberately unprovocative. It's retaliation, but it's proportional retaliation. So, as they say, they're going dollar for dollar, rate for rate, with the tariffs on $20 billion worth of Canadian exports that the White House imposed tariffs on a couple of weeks ago. So at the moment, you have this standoff, which is the latest salvo in an ongoing trade war that's been going on for about 18 months. There were negotiations, as you say, through the summer, which were designed to put an end to all of that. Those negotiations were coming close to an end. It was thought that a deal would be reached, and at the last moment, they broke down. And what we have now is retaliation and an escalation of rhetoric that seems to show no sign of ending.
6: Yeah, Donald Trump making these threats against the Canadian aircraft maker Bombardier. Will Canada be matching those dollar for dollar?
0: Well, you have to ask whether the Americans will actually impose tariffs or any other sort of sanctions on Bombardier. I mean, Bombardier is not the company it once was that used to build regional jets and even at one point was trying to take on the likes of Boeing and Airbus with its C-Series aircraft. It's smaller than that now. It predominantly makes regional and business jets and also some military hardware. Now, it doesn't make the planes in America, but it does make a lot of components there, and a lot of US jobs do actually rely on Bombardier. So whether it would be in the US interest to sanction Bombardier is very much open to question.
6: Despite the rhetoric, though, most trade between the two countries, which are enormous trading partners, is still tariff-free.
0: Yeah, I mean, Canada does 70% of its trade with the United States. That trade is worth about $411 billion US dollars. The tariffs are on less than 5% of that. Likewise, going the other way, US exports to Canada, the tariffs will affect about 6%. So yes, in overall terms, it's pretty small beer. And if you look at the average tariff rates that Canada pays, they're about level with what the UK is being charged by the US. That kind of level. But it's where the effect of these tariffs will fall. Who's likely to be affected? And it is, you know, in the case of US tariffs on Canada, it's Canadian manufacturers. And in the case of Canadian

0: form science
1: absolutely.
0: As well.
1: Absolutely.
0: I want to start pretty big, right? What does the world look like in 10 years' time because of AI?
1: I do think in 10 years, we will see physical AI robotics in a very large way, whether it's around manufacturing, cleaning services, security, infrastructure, manning building bridges, doing repairs. We will see.
0: So as people talk about robots and they're not. You're just the sci-fi future of actual robots.
1: Absolutely. 100%. Robots prior to AI were built for a certain purpose. You see them in factories today. They install a tire in a factory or inside a distribution area. They're the forklifts that move up and down. With artificial intelligence, these robots can see, learn, and essentially be reprogrammed for new tasks. So in the service industry, the robot that was programmed to make a bed can now make a bed, but can also learn how to arrange the towels in a room or clean the dustbins or whatever you want to go off and do. We need to get the costs down. We need to be able to get them to be lighter, faster. But that's just an engineering cost issue that we're going to get our hands around.
0: And what about in your home life? How would you advise people use it with their children? And some concerns as well as some opportunities there.
1: Yeah, you know, for people who say, gosh, you know, AI is going to replace humans and it's going to replace jobs and knowledge work. AI is going to be there, period. We know that. And that's for all things we have talked about. So I would tell anyone who's talking to their kids, or in my case, grandkids, learn it, embrace it, and become comfortable with it. Because ultimately, AI is a utility that's going to allow us to be more productive and effective. So don't be afraid of it.
0: You're actually running the core technology that provides the capacity for this exponential power to replace human labor, to do some mildly scary things, we're told, by the AI companies. Do you think about that responsibility? Is that your job, or are you just going to provide as much compute power as possible?
1: You know, a little bit, but I would say at the same time, the estimates of jobs going away and being completely replaced by machines is a bit overstated.
0: Right.
1: Will it change how we work and live and play? Of course it will. But at the same time, it's going to create opportunities that we can't imagine today in terms of what that means.
2: That was the chief executive of Arm Holdings, René Haas. The United Nations has called the war in Sudan the world's largest humanitarian crisis. Tens of thousands of people have died across the country, and millions have fled their homes. The civil war has been ongoing for more than 3 years as the Sudanese armed forces and the paramilitary rapid support forces fight for control. And now people in the country are facing a severe healthcare crisis. The medical charity Médecins Sans Frontières warns that international funding cuts are contributing to the collapse of the country's fragile health system. Cuts have closed medical clinics, hospitals are losing their capacity to function, and medical supplies are running low. Now, Africa correspondent Barbara Plett-Usher is in Nairobi and joins me now. Barbara, just tell me about how bad the healthcare crisis in the country is.
3: Well, Alex, you remember that last year the U.S. shut down its main aid agency. So what we're seeing right now is the continuing impact of that, because the existing grants that USAID had given to organizations operating in Sudan ran out in June. Those organizations have not been able to find alternative funding, so they've had to pull out. And where it comes to health, that means local clinics have either shut down or severely downsized, and that has put more pressure on hospitals. MSF, the medical charity, gave specific examples. For example, they said in a refugee camp in the eastern state of Gedaref, maternity and surgical wards have been closed. In another refugee camp in the same state, they said that the organizations, aid organizations, are down to 10 from a high of 35 5 years ago. In central Darfur, 45 health centers have lost support. Many of them have closed. One of them in particular, a large one, has stayed open, but with vastly reduced services, no vaccinations, only able to see 40 patients a day, down from 200, and so on and so on. And so this is compounding an already quite severe health crisis in Sudan.
2: Yeah, as you say, millions have already been affected by this conflict, but this presumably in humanitarian terms means it could yet get a lot worse.
3: Yes, definitely, and that is the warning. Now, I mean, we are talking about specific funding withdrawals and program closures at a local level. There is still money coming in. The Americans are still the largest donor to Sudan.

0: Some European governments are prioritizing their Sudan funding, even though they are cutting their international assistance overall. But already 37% of Sudan's healthcare facilities are estimated to be out of service. And now, with these local clinics being shut, that's putting extra pressure on hospitals that are still open. MSF is calling them at the breaking point. You also have, you don't have healthcare where people live. Now, many of them have to take longer journeys, sometimes dangerous, too costly for them to take, which means that they won't seek out healthcare. Rather, they'll use their meager funds to buy food. And all of this is happening, of course, against a very large-scale humanitarian crisis that not only affects health, but food and so on. So the situation is quite grim.
1: The truth is that this conflict is not a priority for the international community. Yes, of course, there are many people that care, but it's not the conflict that grabs the headlines. It never has been, and with a lot of countries facing budget shortfalls in all sorts of areas, it's a very easy thing to cut, and that's not going to change, is it?
0: That seems very unlikely, Alex. You're right. I mean, there is some attention on the conflict. You've had more UN reports lately talking about the war, for example, saying, highlighting the international and especially transnational networks that are supplying weapons to the warring parties, especially the paramilitary rapid support forces. They're pointing out in particular the increase in drone warfare from this and how this is really killing a lot more civilians. The U.S. is joining calls to extend the arms embargo. There is one already on Darfur, has been for many years, but there are calls to extend it to the rest of the country. There's going to be a vote on that in the Security Council on Thursday. There have been sanctions put on both warring parties, but the bottom line is there just hasn't been the political will to really put pressure on the main players, the national ones and especially the international ones, or to hold them to account. And in the meantime, we are in an environment of international aid decreasing. And so I don't really expect that we'll see a reversal in that.
1: Barbara, thank you. Our correspondent, Barbara Platt-Usher in Nairobi. And finally,
2: live forever.

0: Oasis playing at Wembley Stadium here in London in the year 2000. It's from an official live album. But now, an unheard archive of their recordings is being put up for auction. And the band is not happy. A collection of live shows and rehearsals recorded by the band's sound engineer at their peak in the 1990s is up for sale, despite objections from the band. And auctioneers estimate it could go for over $2 million. One of the most successful British rock groups of all time, Oasis split up in 2009 after the Gallagher brothers fell out. A reunion and sold-out world tour last year are the subjects of a new documentary out this week. The newsroom's Pete Ross told my colleague Oliver Conway more about the sale.
1: These could be some fairly significant recordings as part of the band's career. To remind listeners, they shot to prominence in the mid-1990s with what at the time became the fastest-selling debut album of all time in British music history, Definitely Maybe. That album was released at the end of 1994, and it was around that same time that sound engineer Hugh Richards began working for the band and started to amass this collection of recordings. Auctioneers say the archive includes more than 100 hours of concerts, rehearsals and candid conversations between Noel and Liam Gallagher, the brothers who of course front the band and who were at one point almost as famous for their dust-ups and fallouts than their music. It led to the eventual breakup of the band in 2009. Now, the collection's likely to be of particular interest because of when these recordings were made. Hugh Richards worked for the band at arguably the height of their career, when the first two albums were huge critical and commercial successes and they were rarely off the front pages of the British tabloids. They also played some of their biggest concerts at that time too, culminating with two sold-out shows at Knebworth Estate in August 1996. They played to audiences of over 125,000 people per night. Now, it's unclear if those concerts are amongst the archives, but the warm-up shows at Loch Lomond in Scotland are rumoured to be among them. The collection's been put up for sale by Hugh Richards' son, Owen, and auctioneers estimate it could go, the archive could go, for over £1.5 million.
2: The band are objecting to this. Could whoever buys these recordings publish them?
1: Well, the band have apparently expressed concerns ahead of the sale next month. Richards said that he has been in discussion with Oasis's management about returning the recordings, but they ultimately, in his words, fizzled away. He said that his father had meticulously preserved the recordings. And I think one thing that kind of makes them particularly interesting, apart from, as we said, or I said a moment ago, about when they were recorded, they also, of course, come from a time when people didn't have smartphones and they didn't exist. And, you know, they weren't posting these videos to YouTube because that didn't exist either. So these are really rare recordings. And if you're a fan of the band, you will want to hear them, I would suggest. However, the band still retain the intellectual property rights. That means that the archive cannot be commercially exploited. Essentially, whoever buys them is not able to publish them and release them and perhaps make some money off them. So that's an awful lot of money to listen to some recordings that no one else would be able to hear.
0: The newsroom's Pete Ross. And there's another Oasis story on the culture pages of our website. Some extraordinary photos of their tour. It's part of the Abbey Road photo collection. Do take a look. BBCnews.com. 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
6: Coming up on Business Daily on the BBC World Service, is going to university still worth it? The number of students going to university around the world has more than doubled in the last 20 years. Now we're seeing growing youth unemployment and a slowing of that graduate premium, the extra money you'll earn because of your degree. So, is it still a good financial investment? Find out after the world news.
7: BBC News with Tom Sanders. The authorities in Saudi Arabia say that operations at some of its energy facilities have had to be halted after drone and missile attacks by the Iranian-backed Houthis in Yemen. The Saudis say that more than 70 people were wounded at a number of locations. The medical charity Médecins Sans Frontières has warned that international funding cuts have closed healthcare facilities across Sudan, contributing to the collapse of the country's fragile health system. They're urging world leaders to take action. Britain's government is to set out new proposed restrictions on goods produced in Israeli settlements in the occupied West Bank. It comes as part of a reset by London in its policy on Israel. Canadian retaliatory tariffs on a range of US goods worth around $20 billion have come into effect. Trade talks between the US and Canada collapsed last month, with President Trump slapping 50% tariffs on many Canadian products. President Volodymyr Zelensky says overnight Russian attacks across Ukraine were aimed at causing as much harm to life as possible. He said two people had been killed and at least 10 injured. Pakistan has said that all Afghan students studying medicine and dentistry at its colleges must return to Afghanistan. Relations between the two neighbours have plummeted due to the issue of cross-border militancy. Australia will give people the option of switching off computer algorithms that push content into their social media feeds as part of proposed laws aimed at improving online safety. It follows the country's pioneering ban on social media for under-16s. Three works of art worth millions of dollars have been stolen from the Renoir Museum in Cagnes-sur-Mer in southern France. The incident is the latest in a string of gallery heists. BBC News.
6: Graduation. It's a big day, a celebration after lots of hard work, a key to opening up job opportunities and potentially the start of a career. At least that's what graduates hope for, and that's why we've seen student numbers rising. In fact, they've more than doubled in the last 20 years. 269 million students around the world are enrolled in higher education. If those students were a country, it would be the fifth most populous in the world. But are attitudes changing towards going to university? I'm Hannah Mullane, and today on Follow the Money on Business Daily, we're going to be looking at higher education around the world and asking, is it worth it? Today, we'll be in the UK, the US and India, speaking to graduates about their university experience and whether they feel it was worth it, as well as looking at the numbers to find out whether going to university is still a good financial decision. Here at Business Daily, we thought the best way to find out whether university was really worth it was to speak to some graduates that have been through it. So today, we head to three different continents to ask just that. Was it all worth it?
8: Hello, my name is Anisha and I'm based in India. I graduated in 2019. I finished with a Bachelor's of Science in International Relations.
9: Hey, my name is Isenu. I'm based in New York. I studied film and television at NYU and I just graduated last year.
10: Hi, I'm Laura May Nardella in Manchester and I read law at university and graduated in 2016.
6: And I started by asking everyone whether it was a given that they were going to go to university in the first place. Did it feel like the only real choice for them?
11: Yes, it was, because I was pursuing golf as a viable career option. One of the things that I think is different in India from the US in that sense is that you don't really have the opportunity to put in the time or the effort to do things in parallel with your studies.
6: And it does feel like university is that place where you can do a bit of figuring stuff out. Is that how you felt, Laura May, when you were going? Was it always a given that you would go to university?
10: Yeah, I think for me at the time, based on sort of what I wanted to do as a career, when I was making choices at school, I had decided that I wanted to be a lawyer, that I wanted to study law. So there wasn't really an alternative, like a viable option. That was really all that there was. And that was what we were encouraged to do at school as well.
6: And I don't know if you feel this is saying you, because your experience is quite recent in comparison to Laura May, but I certainly felt it. It did feel a bit like it was one of the only options going to university. And I certainly didn't know what I wanted to do before I went to uni. I just went because I thought it would open some doors. Is that how you felt? Or did you have a bit more of a tunnel vision approach knowing what you wanted to do?
9: To be honest, I entered university not 100% sure on like where life would take me. But I kind of agree with Laura May and Anisha in that it was definitely like that following step after high school. Like, it felt like I didn't really have a choice, just for like a natural progression to pursue higher education.
6: And a big question for all of you now, did any of you think about the cost of it when you made that decision to go?
11: Yeah, absolutely. 100%, you know, coming from India, of course, which is a weaker currency, Grinnell, where I went, was the school that offered me the most scholarship. It was $60,000 just tuition. It just became about taking as much load off my parents as I could.
10: Just to add to that, you know, we're talking about some of the fees. There's so many costs beyond that as well. There's also sort of the living costs. There's taking part in all the experiences, the sports, all the things that there are that you're supposed to take advantage of at university are really expensive.
6: When you got to university, did it feel like good value for money by the time you got to the end of that degree and you'd experienced that education? Isoni, we'll start with you. Do you feel like your degree was good value?
9: All in all, I'd say so. I was fortunate enough to receive a substantial scholarship to cover my fee. I don't know if I'd say the same if I hadn't gotten that aid. Yeah, that sticker price is very high. So I can't imagine anyone being able to stomach that, no.
6: And what about the girls at Laura May? Do you think it's value for money, your course?
10: For me personally, I enjoy learning. So I think on a personal level, yes, it was very much worth it. And it will have probably, you know, accelerated my career growth and opened doors for me. A lot of careers have degrees as a barrier to entry.
6: Anisha, if you could have learned on the job, if that was an option for you, mm-hmm. do you think you would have chosen it over going to university, or do you think you still would have gone with the university route?
11: I think there's some skills I learned in university that I still carry with me today, which is that made me a very good writer, made me a good critical thinker. But if I had to talk about my degree solely as an academic piece, I don't even do anything in the same field. I learned on the job. I'm now, you know, running marketing and growth for a healthcare startup.
6: Well, Andreas Schleicher is with me, and he's Director for Education and Skills at the Organisation for Economic Cooperation and Development. That's the OECD. Varying opinions there, Andreas, from our graduates about whether it is value for money, but certainly in agreement that it is an expensive choice to make. Just kind of give us an idea of how much fees have gone up when it comes to higher education.
12: It really depends where you look. There are countries with exorbitant fees, like the United States, where you can say maybe fees in some of the private universities have very little relationship to outcomes. But there are also many countries in the OECD area where the public makes that investment and universities free for young people. At the very same time, you know, when you look beyond those three examples and look at this statistically, you can see that in most countries, a university degree still, you know, gets you earning benefits that way outweigh all of the costs. So I do think on balance, it's still a worthwhile investment.
6: When it comes to fees going up in many parts of the world, and in some places, as you mentioned, they're very expensive, does that degree then become less valuable because you're paying off a big loan for many years once you do start working?
12: Yeah, again, it depends where you work. It also depends whether, you know, you study the kind of thing that is actually associated with this big earnings. And universities are often not giving young people really great guidance. And you heard that a little bit in those three voices. When people start, they do not really know very well what's going to be at the end of the tunnel. And yeah, if you make the right choices, probably it's going to work out for you if you finish successfully. If you make the wrong choices, or simply the labor market changes, things can look very different, particularly for young graduates.
6: And there's just so many variables, isn't there, between where you study, what you choose, and it can be a real minefield to try and navigate that as a young person that often hasn't had a huge amount of careers advice before they make those big choices and take on those big loans in some cases.
12: I think that's where most education systems really fail. You know, they basically think towards graduation in school and then, you know, you pick your own choices. But I do believe we should be giving young people much better information on, you know, what are the rewards that come from different fields of study, different ways of study, different places of study, and then, you know, give them good advice what the costs are as well. Young people should have greater diversity of, you know, option of pathways and certainly better guidance.
6: Well, it certainly makes sense to me to have more options for sure. And you're listening to Business Daily from the BBC World Service. I'm Hannah Mullane, and today we're asking, is university worth it? Speaking to graduates in India, the US and the UK about their experiences. And when you go to uni, you expect to get a job at the end of it. And on that point, I've been asking our graduates whether their degrees set them up for the workplace.
10: I don't think the degree itself necessarily got me ready for the jobs market. I think it, like Anisha said, it gives you some skills, it gives you a lot of soft skills that you then continue to use, but that, of course, you can probably learn in lots of different places. You know, it's interesting when you look at the market now, when you look at how many young people are unemployed and who are desperately trying to find jobs. You know, it's really difficult because so many people have gone to university and are expecting to come out and immediately find jobs, and we're just not able to do that for people.
6: So we need employers to be a bit more open-minded maybe and not have that degree as a requirement for lots of these entry-level positions.
10: Definitely.
6: Anisha, if we look at India, the graduate unemployment rate there is really high, isn't it? And the situation there is really difficult for graduates, and yet there are still so many young people that see that as the only way forward. What do you think the answer is there? It's a massive question to ask you. Tell us a little bit about that.
11: Yeah, I think so. In any case, in the last few months, all of the kids that have been applying for university and competitive exams, there's been a lot of dissent and a lot of protests around the practices here. So I think the market for kids going to college is super high. Like, for example, even for an entry-level job at a multinational company, it comes with an MBA. My little brother is about 5 years younger than me, he's 25, and he's been working for the last 4 years since he graduated. But he's preparing for his MBA because the market's so bad.
6: Well, it seems like the more competition there is, the more time and money you have to spend studying to try and stand out. Certainly in that example that Anisha was giving there about her brother in India. Andreas, the number of students globally is going up. It is rising. And we have a jobs market in many parts of the world that just simply doesn't have enough jobs for those skilled graduates.
12: So I'd actually think demand for highly skilled workers is actually rather on the rise than on the decline relative to supply. The problem that we have is, you know, young people having difficulties getting a good job, and employers will tell you we cannot find the people with the skills. The bigger question really is university providing you with the kind of skills that actually matter in today's economies? And I think the growing skill mismatches, the growing misalignment between what you learn in university and what you actually need to be successful at work, that I think is the bigger problem. It's not that, you know, we have too many university graduates. That may be true in India, again, you know, because they have too few alternatives. But I would say in most OECD countries, I mean, Britain, US, certainly good examples, there is not much overskilling, actually. There is actually a lot of demand for highly skilled people if they learn the right things.
6: I mean, we do have lots of graduates. I mean, I've spoken to many over the past few months because youth unemployment has become a big thing in the UK. And we do have lots of graduates who are struggling to find work and say that potentially AI is impacting those kind of graduate roles that are available to them. How much of that has an impact on it? Because, yeah, anecdotally, we're seeing lots of graduates here that are struggling.
12: The kind of things that are easy to teach in universities are precisely the kind of things that are easy to digitize, to automate. And that's exactly the point that, you know, universities need to get that curve to equip people with the kind of knowledge, skills and attitudes that actually lead to successful jobs. There's certainly demand. You know, employers will tell you the opposite. Employers will tell you we are desperate for highly talented and skilled people. great universities need to become much more closely aligned with labor market needs. In the past, we used to learn to do our work, and in the future, learning will be very much the work. Quite honestly, that's where vocational education and training is often a lot stronger. If your goal is to have, you know, good employment at the end of your studies, you are much more likely to find that through a vocational route. In the long run, you may not get the same salary. You know, that's also, I think, something important to keep in mind.
6: So higher education still valuable, but perhaps some changes need to be made in order to prepare people for the workplace. So what do our graduates think? Was the process of going to university, the money spent, worth it? Would they make the same choices again if they had their time again?
13: For me personally, I think I would. So I studied film, and film is notoriously not an area that requires a degree. But I think that the coming of age experience that I experienced going to university, the connections that I made that have gotten me to where I am right now in my career were invaluable.
10: From a love of learning perspective, I'm suited to the university route. I've had, like Asenu has said, it's beyond just the degree side. It is also a life experience that you have. It has opened doors for me in my career that perhaps wouldn't have been open, or that it would have taken me a lot longer to get through or to get to.
11: What I'm doing now, which is in marketing and growth strategy, is really different from what I studied, which is international relations, and they have no correlation whatsoever. So if I were to think about that, I would probably change a few things, probably go to a school that was more aligned with my choices.
10: If I could just come in, I think that is kind of the key point. Career guidance in schools is lacking. I think we do really need to help young people making those decisions a bit earlier, or at least making them more aware of what options there are, because then you might be able to make different choices.
13: To be honest, I agree with Laura May in the sense that it feels like a very big decision to have to make when you're so young, especially when you factor in the financial aspect of it as well. And I don't know if that's the right amount of pressure to be putting on students so early, especially without the proper guidance that schools can be doing better at just letting people know, or helping them think about like what life might look like after college.
6: Andrea Schleicher, Director for Education and Skills at the OECD, is still with us. Andreas, it seems like our graduates in general would still choose university. But is university still a good financial investment in your future? Will you in general earn more if you have that degree level qualification?
12: On average, the answer is absolutely yes. And you heard voices from the United States. The foreign man in the United States, you know, you learn about $500,000 more over your life cycle than someone who is just having high school. I think that's a lot of money, even after discounting all of the costs. So even for taxpayers, you know, in countries where tuition fees are paid by the government, there's a good reason for that too, because on average, governments earn more taxes from people who earn more money and have better jobs. We have to be very clear, it doesn't work out for everyone. The point that was made by the student here, you know, better guidance, giving people a better picture of what the opportunities are, what the alternatives are. I don't think we're doing a good enough job with that.
6: What does the future look like, do you think, for university education, and what changes do you think need to be made?
12: For people who want to go into research, university will always remain the obvious route, and I think an effective route. But in general, I don't think that degrees will retain the currency they currently have. Employers will find other ways to recognize what people actually know and can do rather than where and for how long they studied. And that means in the future, we should give young people a lot more ownership over what they learn and how they learn and where they learn and when in their lives they learn.
6: So the value of a degree in its current form will go down, in your opinion?
12: I would say so. I'm almost sure. And you can see employers already starting with things like skills-based hiring. I would definitely say the better employers become in recognizing the actual skills of people, the more likely it is that degrees will lose some value. And we are already seeing some of that.
6: Andreas, thank you so much for joining us. Andreas brings us to the end of this programme, and it seems that the numbers at the moment suggest university is still a good financial option, but again, depends very much on the course you study, where you are in the world, and the institution that you study at. And as Andreas said, things are changing, and university may look very different in the future, but will give students, hopefully, more options. It certainly feels like students at the moment are having to think more carefully about their job prospects and the debt they're taking on before they make the decision to go to university. That's all from this edition of Business Daily. The producer today was Matt Lines. Thanks for listening, and make sure you subscribe to get all the latest episodes of Business Daily.

0: BBC World Service, and now history told by the people who were there. It's Witness History with me, Helen Ledwick, and I'm taking you back to 1985 and a small village on the south coast of Ireland where something very strange is happening.
1: South of the border, many worshippers at Ballinspittal in County Cork say they've seen a concrete statue of the Virgin Mary move its arms and shake its feet, and they've now mounted an all-night vigil next to it.
2: On Thursday night, I saw Our Lady sway forward until I thought that the statue would fall down. And then on Friday night, I saw Our Lady's face change to the face of Our Lord.
3: I remember distinctly arriving at the place, standing there and staring at a light in the rain with hundreds, if not thousands, of people.
0: Eita Dungan is 14 years old in the summer of 1985. She lives in Dublin with her parents, but it's the school holidays, and she and her sister Claire are staying on her aunt and uncle's dairy farm in County Cork.
3: It was a big old farmhouse, and it was the type of house where, even though it had a front door, which is very typical in rural Ireland, absolutely nobody used the front door, and everybody just came in the back door. And one thing I would remember, that there was always tea served and there was always homemade baking.
0: In case you're wondering,
3: there was a coffee cake with coffee icing and a peppermint cake, which would have been like a plain sponge, but with peppermint icing.
0: Idyllic summer days of playing outside, sometimes helping with the harvest or milking the cows. The sisters come home for dinner and then go out to play again until dark. And on Sundays,
3: everyone went into Mass, Mass was there, and then in the churchyard afterwards, you would have met up with your cousins and your cousins' friends. So it was a big social occasion.
0: Back at the farm too, religion is just part and parcel of daily life.
3: I don't know if there was a specific time of the evening to say the rosary, but I suppose when my uncle wanted to go to bed, as he was up early to milk cows, he would say that it was rosary time. And so he would have had a kind of a comfier chair close to the range. And then there was lots of kitchen chairs there. And everyone would turn around and kneel and put your elbows on the chair. And it didn't matter who was there. You know, if there were visitors there, it didn't matter. It was rosary time. And it was, the church was just central to most things in Ireland at the time.
0: Meanwhile, just 40 kilometres away in the village of Ballinspittal, that statue of the Virgin Mary has been causing a lot of excitement.
4: The stories began when a local woman, Cathy O'Mahony, was out walking one evening with a group of friends. They were all staggered to see the statue begin to move, although strangely they each saw it happen in a different way.
5: To me, as if she was breathing or sighing, lifelike.
6: So her chest was rising.
5: Yeah, and the other saw the hens move, one hen move out from the other and up, you know, and they saw the head move.
6: What went through your mind when you first saw the Madonna move?
5: A kind of a sense of being protected.
0: Word spreads. Dozens of people come to see for themselves. The next night, it's hundreds. And then, thousands.
3: I remember the journey. It would have been quite a packed car. In my head, it was a brown Cortina, and it would have been in a time where nobody wore seatbelts in the back of a car and quite regularly would have sat on somebody's knee.
0: The sisters, aunt, uncle and cousins travel into the evening, more than an hour down small, winding country roads.
3: It was dark when we arrived, and I remember the traffic slowing considerably. It was tiny roads that we pulled up to, and I remember men directing traffic, and I say traffic, these men were just trying to find you somewhere that you could throw a car. So we pulled up tight to the side of the road, so it would have been in a hedge, and then we all got out of the car. It's raining, it's pouring with rain, that kind of heavy, soft rain. Irish people have different ways of talking about rain, but it was like a heavy, heavy mizzle that was just hanging in the air. I think then what I would remember is the sound of singing hymns and also that sense of the rosary being said over and over, like the Hail Mary over and over. And there's a certain cadence and lilt to it, because sometimes someone will start the prayer and somebody else, the group, will finish it. So it's like somebody's leading the prayer and they answer. So it's nearly like a call and answer is how I remember it. It was like you were walking towards this, because there was hundreds and hundreds of cars. So we walked quite a distance to get to where the grotto was.
0: The grotto, a roadside shrine, sits up on a hillside. A life-size statue of the Virgin Mary wearing white robes and a blue sash, hands joined in prayer.
3: It was so high that even amongst the crowds that you were able to see it, and there was a light on it. And we were just in amongst the crowd. It was quite subdued, if that's a word I could use there. It was, yeah, reverent, I would say.
6: I'm surrounded now, I suppose, by, I would have thought, at least 5,000 people. All of them staring across this little valley to this bright source of light that's shimmering out at us. It's a very strange feeling.
3: We just stood quietly and looked at it, and I think there was definitely a hope that you would view something or see it move, because that's what people were talking about. And we all would have known about Lourdes and Fatima and, you know, these religious pilgrim sites where the Virgin Mary was supposed to have appeared. But I remember just staring at it.
7: You can already know. Yeah. Already is moving now. Yeah, yeah. Definitely now. Kind of growing a lot. Now look.
8: Many come out of curiosity, more come out of faith, but few go away disappointed.
9: I've seen a Pope's face. I've seen a face with a beard, a person with a beard. But I've also seen a head with no hair, and the head turned down like that.
0: After a while, Ita walks with her family back to the car. And as they're walking, she turns to her sister Claire and quietly asks,
3: "Did you see anything?" And she said, "I don't think so." And I said, "I don't think so either." But there was a sense of fear that we should have seen something, or shame that we should have seen something, that others had seen something and we weren't devout enough or holy enough, or why could we not see it? We didn't discuss how others viewed it, or did they see it or did they not see it, or we didn't discuss how we felt, but we just had a silent bond, I would say, that was, "I didn't see it, you didn't see it, fair enough, we're not on our own," kind of thing.
0: Ballinspittle was just the start. That summer became known as the Summer of the Moving Statues, as reports from across the country drew huge crowds. Looking back now, Ita sees it as a moment from a very different time.
3: So I think if I look at modern Ireland and the Ireland of the 1980s, they're two completely different places now. Something like this couldn't happen. But it did happen, and people believed it. Thousands and thousands and thousands of people believed it. It seems strange now.
0: Ita Dungan went on to become a BBC reporter, moving to Belfast in Northern Ireland, where she's still based today. She was speaking to me, Helen Ledwick, for Witness History.
10: I'm Maria Hinojosa. This week on Latino USA, a deadly accident at a dairy farm in Colorado has brought renewed focus to what it's like to live and die as a farm worker in the state, and the fear many workers live with.
11: They don't want to rock the boat. They don't want to be in the limelight and then someone knocking on their door.
10: That's this week on Latino USA.
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15: What would you do if the language you'd spoken all your life suddenly became the language of the enemy?
16: We see that Russian language is the weapon of Russia, and we need to try to fix that.
15: Ukrainians are fighting Russia, but millions of them speak Russian, and some Ukrainian speakers don't like that.
17: When every day people killed, it's very hard to hear Russian language.
15: This is an assignment on the BBC World Service from Odessa, Ukraine's Russian-speaking third city, where people can't use their first language at work.
16: Law say that in public space you need to use the Ukrainian language. Any documents or any communications at the job need to be in Ukrainian.
15: But for some, that's a fundamental breach of liberty.
18: For most Ukrainians, diversity is not a frill. If you put it on hold, there's nothing to fight for.
15: That's Assignment with me, Tim Huell, after the news.
19: Live from NPR News in Washington, I'm Dave Mattingly. The National Transportation Safety Board says all five people killed in Sunday's crash involving an Amazon cargo plane at Miami International Airport were in vehicles on the ground. The plane ran off the end of a runway while landing on a flight from San Juan, Puerto Rico, and slammed into a van and an SUV, sparking flames. The head of the NTSB, Jennifer Homendy, says the investigation is in the very early stages.
20: We have begun collecting investigative information. We do have data and information, but we are very thorough, fact-based agency, and we don't release that information until we have verified it.
19: The van was struck was carrying members of a cleaning crew when it was hit by the Boeing 767. Elections officials across the U.S. and millions of voters are waiting for court rulings on a plan by the U.S. Postal Service to restrict mail-in voting for the November midterm elections. NPR's Hansi Lo Wong says a federal judge is blocking sections of that plan for now.
21: The Trump administration has asked both the Supreme Court and the First U.S. Circuit Court of Appeals to clear the way for new requirements from the U.S. Postal Service for the president's attempt to limit mail-in voting. At issue is whether USPS has the authority to refuse to deliver mail-in ballots to voters in states where election officials do not turn over voter lists to the mailing agency and do not have certain barcodes in their ballot envelopes. We should note USPS is a financial supporter of NPR. A federal judge extended a block on those requirements last week after finding that USPS has no authority to impose them on states. And a whistleblower report claims the Postal Service's systems for enforcing those requirements have not been properly tested and could derail mail-in voting for the midterm general election, which has already started in North Carolina. Hansi Lo Wong, NPR News.
19: The Labor Department's Office of Inspector General says former Labor Secretary Lori Chavez de Reamer oversaw a hostile work environment during her time there. She resigned in April, as NPR's Andrea Hsu reports.
22: The investigation began with an anonymous complaint that the labor secretary was contributing to a hostile work environment, engaging in an inappropriate relationship with a member of her security team, and had subordinates performing tasks for her personal benefit, among other allegations. Investigators found merit in all of them. The report says Chavez de Reamer was seemingly aware that senior members of her staff threatened and demeaned other workers, and yet she failed to take action. Investigators also concluded she did have an unprofessional relationship with an agent assigned to protect her, compromising security protocols. In a statement, Chavez de Reamer's attorney pointed out the report did not find she broke any laws. Andrea Hsu, NPR News.
19: This is NPR News from Washington. Canadian tariffs on roughly $20 billion worth of U.S. goods went into effect this morning. Hundreds of American products are being slapped with levies ranging from 15% to 50%. They include steel, aluminum, appliances, clothing, and farm equipment. Canada's prime minister announced the tariffs last month in response to tariffs imposed by President Trump on the same value of Canadian goods imported by the U.S. This is primary day in New Hampshire, where voters are choosing candidates for seats in Congress, the state legislature, and for governor. More than a dozen candidates, Republican and Democratic, are vying for the Senate seat being vacated by Democratic Senator Jean Shaheen. She's not running for re-election. The summer box office season has been one for the record books. NPR's Bob Mondello reports.
1: For close followers of movie box office numbers, this summer has been a nail-biter. Hollywood counts summer as the weeks between the first Friday in May and Labor Day. By that standard, history's biggest box office summer was 2013, when Iron Man 3...
2: I'm Tony Stark.
1: ...led a parade of blockbusters to collective ticket sales of just over $4.75 billion. The theater data firm Rentrak now projects a Spider-Man Brand New Day.
4: My name is Peter Parker.
1: And a fresh parade of blockbusters will have collected $4.76 billion, a new record. It comes with an asterisk. Audience fondness for premium formats like IMAX has inflated ticket prices since 2013, so those dollars represent fewer patrons. Attendance, while up from recent years, is still well below pre-pandemic levels. Bob Mondello, NPR News.
19: I'm Dave Mattingly in Washington.
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24: Welcome to the beach in Odessa, the queen of Ukraine's resorts, the pearl, as it likes to call itself, of the Black Sea. It's a sunny summer Saturday and the shingles packed here with people lying on beach mats, people queuing for ice creams, people jumping in the waves.
25: There is very dystopian picture.
24: Is this Erhi, my guide and translator?
25: Half-naked bodies on the beach, and near it there is a green military truck with a machine gun. It's our air defense unit securing the beach from Shahed drones that can come from the sea.
24: There's a row of people here in bathing costumes. Here you are on the beach, but this is the middle of a war. So what she says, you know, missiles, rockets are flying. This is where we enjoy ourselves. What else can we do? This is our sea, and no one's going to take this away from us. Ours. We come here to enjoy life, in spite of Putin. But something else here is also a bit surreal, at least to a newcomer in this fifth summer of Russia's all-out war against Ukraine. The fairground games are in Ukrainian. The cafe soundtrack is in Ukrainian. This, after all, is Ukraine. But the beachgoers, nearly all local Odessans, overwhelmingly use another language, the language of the enemy. This is a war with Russia. These missiles are from Russia. But you're still speaking Russian. I'm 46.
26: Разговариваю на русском языке. Я живу на русском. Всегда общалась. Я в школе общалась на русском языком.
24: I've spoken Russian all my life. I've always lived here. I went to school in Russian.
26: Нету проблемы русского языка здесь в Одессе. Нету проблемы.
24: Absolutely no problem here in Odessa with the Russian
26: проблемы
24: language.
26: Проблемы нет.
24: But that's not quite true. Even as it suffers constant bombardment, as you'll hear in this edition of Assignment here on the BBC World Service with me, Tim Huell, the city's split over whether Ukraine is just fighting Russia or whether it should also be fighting Russian.
27: We see that Russian language is the weapon of Russia, and we need to try to fix that.
17: Now, when everyday people killed, it's very hard to hear Russian language.
24: Increasingly, Ukrainian law restricts the use of Russian, which is closely related to Ukrainian, but distinct in many ways. And in swathes of southern and eastern Ukraine, Russian is the main language in which people think, live, bring up their children. It's the language, too, of many of the soldiers defending Ukraine against Russia.
18: Ukraine has millions of Russian speakers, and it has been depriving them of their history, of their heritage, and making them feel like second-class citizens.
28: We've just had an air alert and everyone's evacuating the beach.
24: What? This is Jack, our security man. What's that little cloud in the sky there, Jack?
28: Yeah, to me that like they've shot something down maybe in that area.
24: I first came to Odessa 35 years ago on a romantic summer mini break, and I was bewitched, like almost everyone is, by Odessa's stately, shady, slightly crumbling old streets, by its balconies dripping with vines, trundling trams,
0: the dappled sunlight through the huge old chestnut trees. In summer, at least, if I could only use one word to describe Odessa, it would be languorous, a town of long, lazy afternoons, a place to dream and dawdle in. It's a town famed for its musicians and writers. At its heart, not a castle or a cathedral, but an ornate circular opera house. But Odessa is also a city of power, founded, history books have always said, by the woman whose massive monument once dominated a central square, Catherine the Great, Empress of Russia in the late 18th century, founded to cement Russia's possession of the strategic Black Sea coast to increase the empire's wealth. Odessa faced outwards, its back to its Ukrainian hinterland. And perhaps that's one reason it mainly spoke the common language of the Russian Empire and of its successor, the Soviet Union.
17: Yes, it was completely Russian-speaking. If you speak Ukrainian, you are not from Odessa, you are from village, you are not very cool. And the most said that sometimes, still, now, even now, if I call taxi, some of taxis, then when they heard Ukrainian from me, they said, where are you from? And I say, sorry, I'm from Odessa, and it's my choice to speak Ukrainian.
0: That's Natalia Mikhalenko. She grew up in Odessa in the 1990s. By then, Ukraine was finally independent. Russian was her first language. But the more she found out about Russia's centuries-long repression of Ukraine, the more she wanted to learn and speak Ukrainian. But were there some quite difficult moments?
17: It was not easy. You always in stress. I have a moment when I was in the bus, and woman, I don't know her. I never saw her before. She took my hair exactly because I speak Ukrainian.
0: She pulled your hair?
17: Yeah.
0: She was sitting on the bus with you and she was next to you, and she started pulling your hair?
17: Yes, yes, only because I speak Ukrainian. I was shocked.
0: The cause of that aggression? Perhaps that generations of Odessans believed Russian was superior to Ukrainian, that it opened doors, because it was the language of the colonizer.
17: It's Russification. And that's why this is a big problem. With people who are older, 40 years, 50, because Soviet Union propaganda are still in their hearts.
0: Now there's an official program to decolonize Ukraine. Where Catherine the Great once sat enthroned in Odessa, there's now an empty pedestal, as history is rewritten or corrected. Some deny she ever founded the place at all.
27: There is another version of history that shows that Odessa has more than 600 years of its own history, and in Odessa was a lot of Ukrainians and other nationalities heroes, that they was against the empire.
0: But they weren't commemorated till now. This is Artem Kartashov. He's a young lawyer who's advised the local authority on changing street names. But decolonization is also about language.
27: Law say that in public space you need to use Ukrainian language. For example, in the cafe, waitresses need to use Ukrainian language. But it's not like about the language people speak at home, in private conversations or listen in earphones. So it's about the public sphere.
0: Anyone with a public-facing job, waiters, shop assistants, doctors, is allowed to move into Russian if the customer or patient indicates that that's their preferred language, but they must begin interactions in Ukrainian.
18: And if they don't, they're liable to paying fines or being fired.
0: Anthropologist Anastasia Pilyavsky. She co-authored a petition against changing street names and other decolonization measures and campaigns for more open discussion about language laws.
18: Of course, most of them don't get fined or fired, but it creates an opportunity for anyone to complain and then to have these people fined or fired. More recently, the law has extended to musical performance, to busking on the streets. So I know a woman who was fined because somebody heard Russian language music that came out of a window of her apartment.
0: The rules are complicated. Public playing of a song written or performed by a Russian citizen would certainly be illegal. A Russian language song by a Ukrainian is still okay for now.
24: But aren't restrictions like this a bit petty? No, says the lawyer Artem Kartashov.
27: By the Russian speaking music or something else, Russians try to deconstruct Ukrainian identity or try to influence, especially on the young people, because they grow up at a Russian-speaking environment. And it's a big problem because it's a soft power. Part of people, they don't want to realize that language was instrumentalized by Russian Federation as a weapon.
24: There's one small corner of Odessa where people are still allowed, for now, to appreciate the soft power of Russian. Its power to make them laugh. This is the Mask Theatre, where veteran comic actor Boris Barsky, with his luxuriant waxed moustache, is king. His plays celebrate Odessa humour in what he says is the untranslatable language of its streets, Russian. They're sold out night after night. He's got away with it so far because it's a private theatre, but he's broken some rules that everyone must keep. A notice offered kofe, coffee in Russian, instead of kava in Ukrainian. The seats were labelled miesta, Russian for place, not the Ukrainian mistse. And the bookshop illegally displayed more Russian language titles than Ukrainian ones. Barsky was fined after Ukraine's language ombudsman convened a meeting in the capital Kiev about the case.
2: From 10 to 10.30, they consider the complaint about the word seat. From 10.30 to 11, the complaint about the word coffee. And from 11 to 11.30, the complaint about books. This isn't even like Orwell or Kafka. It's just total madness.
3: There's a siren going off.
25: Some jets, planes, aircraft near Crimea, and also there is a Shahed, reactive Shahed drone coming to the port. Let's go on and I will follow.
24: Now Boris is worried about efforts by some local politicians in Odessa to take further steps against Russian language content. They want an official recommendation to end all theatrical and song performances, even in private spaces.
2: More songs have been written about Odessa than any

0: The country has said again and again and again for the last 35 years that we are not a monolingual nation. We are a political nation, united in our desire for freedom, in our aspiration to democratic, law-abiding European models of life.
1: Естественно, для нас сейчас задача, я считаю, номер один, вернуть наших всех заключенных, всех полоненных, всех...
2: That's proved, she says, by the landslide vote in 2019 for Volodymyr Zelensky, who in his presidential election campaign and afterwards lapsed back and forth between Ukrainian and his native Russian.
0: In Ukraine, the vast majority of people understand both Russian and Ukrainian. So the question is not really one of language, but it's one of liberty, right? Because Ukraine has been fighting for freedoms. The point of this war, if there is a point to it, is not to be under authoritarian rule, right? That's what Russia has to offer at the moment. So when fines, the threat of being fired, arrives, then people start wondering, so what the hell is the point? What are we fighting for? It's producing alienation, it's producing anger. The will of the majority of the Ukrainians and state policy are now very far apart.
2: But some of Anastasia's critics dismiss her arguments because, though she's a native Odessan, she divides her time between Ukraine and the UK, where she's a university teacher. Her petition against decolonisation measures was signed by about 150 Ukrainian cultural figures. But how strongly do most people feel about the language issue? One protest against restrictions on Russian, while I'm there, attracts just three demonstrators.
3: And they're arguing now with a Ukrainian language activist. He's got two different socks, a bright blue sock and a bright yellow sock in the Ukrainian national colours.
2: His name's Pavel Shubat.
4: I think it's unacceptable that during the war, even during the attack, air sirens, there are people who defend Russian language, the language of the occupant.
3: But what's language got to do with this? I mean, a missile doesn't have a language.
4: Let's remember the reasons why this war started. Russians want to protect Russian-speaking population of Ukraine. And if there is no Russian-speaking population, then there will be no Russian reasons to attack us.
3: But there is a Russian-speaking population. I mean, this is a largely Russian-speaking city.
4: He says, what is the reason that Odessa is a Russian-speaking city? It's because there was imperial politics of Russification of Ukraine, and we should erase it.
3: Just a minute. These are real people. You can't erase people's lives.
4: We don't want to erase them, but we want to limit their access to the public sphere where they can talk this language. Or better, if they want, they can move to Russia.
3: But they grew up here. This is their home. Are you suggesting that the majority of the population of Odessa should simply leave?
4: These people can easily switch to Ukrainian and learn Ukrainian, but they don't want. I think they just want to realize this idea of Russian world here in Ukraine.
2: Russian world is Putin's idea of uniting Russian speakers under Russian rule. A young woman protester, Yulia, has a placard rejecting that. But Pavlo is trying to stop me talking to her.
3: I'm sorry, Pavlo, but to be honest, it's beginning to feel a little bit aggressive.
2: So we move away to a cafe, where a group of young men from Kyiv, IT workers, Russian and Ukrainian speakers, in Odessa for a bachelor party, see her poster and ask to be photographed with it.
5: My name is Imad.
3: Why do you like that poster?
5: Because a lot of soldiers on the front line are speaking Russian language, and it will always was part of Ukrainian culture. And I guess there should be always a right to speak any language you prefer to speak.
6: I'm not completely agree with the statement that we have to keep the Russian language.
2: This is Timur, the one celebrating the end of his bachelorhood.
6: But I think we have to try to, in best way, in good way, to make Russian-speaking guys to speak more in Ukrainian, but not like with aggressive ways. But I think this game is like for distance, 10, 20 years. But for now, I can say I think we are, like, Ukraine is losing this war of languages. It's because I think right now, for youth, you think it can be cool. I think because there's a lot of lack of content in Ukrainian. Like, a lot of people, young people, they do like more the Russian content because there's not a lot of Ukrainian content right now in YouTube or TikTok or Instagram.
2: In one recent survey, 82% of school students in Kyiv said they spoke Russian in breaks between lessons.

0: Britons. So, is there a silent majority against the language wars?
1: I think yes, because of the war. Everyone's worried because of doing like something, saying something against the country. Everyone's really like has a fear of having some problems with the government. So everyone just keeps silent because it's war.
2: It's a big fake that we have a lot of silent people. They fear to say something.
0: Artem Kartashov, a decolonizing lawyer. He says people are free to speak out against restrictions on Russian, though I've met several who didn't want to be interviewed on the subject for fear of possible social or professional consequences. But there's one more thing that's niggling me.
3: Everything that you were saying about a connection between a nation and a language feels a little bit old-fashioned. Now, in a lot of Europe, it's very good to speak minority languages. We're moving in the opposite direction.
2: First of all, France, England, Spain, it's not a relevant example for Ukraine because they was independent for the centuries. England has no neighbors that tried to kill English language. But in Ukraine, we have the situation when for centuries Ukrainian language was banned, so it's very important to save the Ukrainian identity, because if we have no identity, we don't even exist in this world. For example, Russia occupies Mariupol,
0: a town in eastern Ukraine it conquered 4 years ago.
2: In Mariupol now they will have Russian identity. There is no signs of Ukrainian culture and identity.
0: For him, this language question is existential. But it's no less existential for Anastasia Pilyavsky on the other side.
3: Isn't this something that we put up with in wartime and after? We can go back to greater toleration again after wartime.
4: This is fundamentally false because for most Ukrainians, diversity is not a frill. It's not a slogan. This is their vision of unity and their nationhood. This is what they're fighting for. This is the reason for this war, right? If you put it on hold, there's nothing to fight for. This is the foundation of Ukrainian resistance. It's absolutely existential.
5: I must say, honestly, I don't understand these words, historical trauma and national identity.
0: On a rooftop overlooking the Opera House, a bit exposed to missile strikes, but it enables her to chain smoke, I'm talking to Taya Naidenko. She's a poet with a blog where she occasionally mentions missing her husband. For 2 years, he's been far away helping defend the country. And like all soldiers' wives, Taya can spend days touring pharmacies, looking for painkillers, any medicine to send him. He's a Russian speaker in a Russian-speaking unit. But so what?
5: I actually don't like this Russian speaker, Ukrainian speaker. I'm a journalist, I'm a writer, I'm a poet, I'm a wife, I'm a mother, I have a dog, I'm a woman, but I understand I'm a citizen of Ukraine, but it's not about national identity. Now everybody, every child in Ukraine knows that Ukraine suffering from Russia during the centuries. I don't believe it helps. We can't hate them more. We already hate them. I prefer not tears, more jokes. It helps.
0: She writes her bone-dry, ironic humour, sometimes in Ukrainian, sometimes in Russian.
5: I understand that is for many people not historical trauma, it's personal trauma. Russian soldiers, they kill people, they rape people, and Russian people were speaking Russian. But for me, it's like my personal trauma. When I was younger, here was a harassment and near rapes. Every man for me was a potential rapist. And one moment I understand that I must do something with the trauma, because if not, I will not have a husband, children, family at all. And now I can live my normal life. And I can't see how Ukrainians will live like a big family, like one people, with this trauma if we will not work on it.
0: So it's a siren. How far away is it? Are you going to check on your app?
6: One minute from here, Banderol.
0: Should we go? Let's go. My thanks to everyone who kept me safe in Odessa. In the 4 days I was there, Russian strikes on the city, including ones you've heard, killed 17 people, all civilians, including 10 on a grain ship leaving the port. 8 of the total spoke Ukrainian or Russian. 5, Syrian crew on the ship, spoke Arabic. 4 Indian sailors spoke languages including Malayalam, Hindi and English.
3: This is the very bottom of the stairwell. Stay here.
0: Thanks for listening. Assignment was presented and produced by me, Tim Hewell. The editor was Penny Murphy.
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13: In a world not designed for women, medical devices put inside of female bodies often never considered that body in the first place. Join us as we explore how life-changing and life-saving medical devices like CPR mannequins, implants, and surgical tools are often built around male bodies and how this can pose hidden risks for half of the population. As awareness grows, we also ask what change can look like. Women included in design from the start and healthcare tools that can finally serve every body. That's Women Not Included for Discovery after the news.
14: BBC News with David Harper. The authorities in Saudi Arabia say that operations at some of its energy facilities have had to be halted after drone and missile attacks by the Iranian-backed Houthis in Yemen. The Saudis say that more than 70 people were wounded at several locations. The medical charity Médecins Sans Frontières has warned that international funding cuts have closed healthcare facilities across Sudan, contributing to the collapse of the country's fragile health system. They're urging world leaders to act. Britain's government is to set out new proposed restrictions on goods produced in Israeli settlements in the occupied West Bank. It comes as part of a reset by London in its policy on Israel. Australia will give people the option of switching off computer algorithms that push content into their social media feeds as part of proposed laws aimed at improving online safety. It follows the country's pioneering ban on social media for children. President Volodymyr Zelensky says overnight Russian attacks across Ukraine were aimed at causing as much harm to life as possible. He said 2 people have been killed and at least 10 injured. The president of the European Commission has described the large turnout for the funeral of the convicted war criminal Ratko Mladic in Serbia's capital Belgrade as shocking. Ursula von der Leyen said she was particularly troubled by the presence of senior Serbian officials and said it could undermine the country's plans to join the EU. Nepal is working to restore road links to communities cut off by the mudslides and floods that devastated much of the country 2 weeks ago. Both China and India are offering temporary bridges. 3 works of art worth millions of dollars have been stolen from the Renoir Museum in Cagnes-sur-Mer in southern France. Museum security is a growing concern in France, especially after the heist at the Louvre in Paris a year ago. Around $100 million worth of historic jewellery from that theft is still missing. Live from London, that's the latest BBC News.
13: I did a week-long first aid training course a few years ago, and we had to do CPR training on a mannequin. So these life-sized training dummies whose chests compress when you push on them. And of the dozen or so CPR mannequins in the room that day, they were all models of male bodies, or at the very least, they were genderless. But what was clear is that they lacked breasts, which is a key part of most women's anatomy. I think this might not seem significant at first, but research has shown that women are much less likely to receive CPR after cardiac arrest because bystanders are, quote, worried about touching their breasts or to be perceived as assaulting them. And this is partly due to not being trained on something which realistically represents women. This is a real problem. Every minute someone undergoing cardiac arrest goes without CPR decreases their chance of survival by 10%. I'm Ella Hubber, and this is Women Not Included for Discovery on the BBC World Service. In this six-part series, we will be exploring the many ways the world has not been designed with women in mind. Today, we're talking about life-changing and life-saving tools, medical equipment and devices. And joining me to dig into this is health and science journalist Candice Bailey in Johannesburg, South Africa. Hello, Candice.
15: Hey, Ella.
13: Candice, have you done CPR training before?
15: I have done CPR training, but this was in my final year of primary school. So, I mean, I was 13 at the time.
13: So I guess you weren't necessarily thinking about if the mannequins had breasts or not.
15: I wasn't exactly. But putting my personal experiences aside, I do know that there's a belief that chest compressions must be performed differently on men and women because of our booming chests. And this is completely, absolutely not true. So I looked into it and I learned that there is actually a solution. It's called the womanikin.
13: Womanikin?
15: Exactly.
13: Rolls off the tongue.
15: Rolls off the tongue. Not actually, but it's quite it's a novel concept. It's a silicone vest with breasts designed to slip over the standard flat-chested CPR training mannequin.
13: Ah.
15: How cool is that? It was designed by a New York-based ad agency called Joan Creative. The idea was that a vest could be put over the mannequin to help the CPR trainees become more comfortable with giving women CPR.
13: I have seen quite a few CPR mannequins over several first aid courses now, and I've never seen anything like this implemented, so it's clearly not mainstream yet.
15: No, you're absolutely right. It's not mainstream. Isn't it just so shocking that while CPR mannequins have been around for 60 years, six decades, the first mannequin was only created 6 years ago. But you know, the big question that this all raises for me, Ella, is if we've overlooked something as obvious as breasts and CPR training, what else have we overlooked when designing medical equipment?
13: Well, that's exactly what we're here for, Candice. But I think first we need to do a bit more thinking, a bit more research. So I'm going to go and find some experts to talk to about this, and we can reconvene soon. Does that sound good?
15: Sounds like a great idea. See you soon.
16: Erosion and movement into other organs, chronic pain, infection as well.
17: She has to stop and ask her second operator, who's often male, to swap with her to do this task.
16: So we hope that we can understand what matters so that we can make better devices and better options for women.
17: Yes, we do need someone to redesign these devices. They are not comfortable.
13: Hi, Candice. Welcome back.
15: Hey, Ella. Where do you want to start?
13: So I want to start with implantable medical devices. These are devices that are placed or surgically inserted into the body to do things like support organs and tissues, deliver medicine, or monitor your body's activity.
15: So these are things that we would have hoped would have been rigorously tested before many people were having them placed in their bodies, right?
13: Yes, you would hope so. But I'm sure, as you've anticipated from this series, that it's not always the case. And I talked to Laura Wells, who is an assistant professor in the Department of Chemical Engineering at Queen's University, and she works on making materials for medical devices. She has researched and written about how various medical devices do not work as well for women or even put them at risk. So these include hip implants, cardiovascular devices like implantable defibrillators, and one that Laura is particularly concerned about, surgical mesh.
16: Surgical mesh is usually a plastic. It's woven into a netting, and that makes it very strong, and that makes it very flexible, so it can be used as a device to support organs. It's used in pelvic organ prolapse as well as urinary incontinence. If we look at pelvic organ prolapse, it affects up to 50% of women. Actually, worldwide in 2019, it was estimated that about 13 million new cases were coming out that year alone. So for pelvic organ prolapse, it can be implanted either transabdominally. It can also be implanted transvaginally.
13: So just to clarify, pelvic organ prolapse occurs when pelvic floor muscles and ligaments weaken, causing organs like the bladder or the uterus to bulge into the vagina. And things like childbirth, aging, and menopause can cause this. And so you're saying that the surgical mesh used to treat this is problematic or has been problematic for women.
18: What kind of outcomes have we seen?
16: When it works well, it works very well. The challenge is in about 10 to 15% of cases, there are issues. And these issues can be erosion and movement into other organs. It can be chronic pain. It can be infection as well. The issue is how to remove those devices afterwards. Many consider it to be permanent. It integrates between those organs, and so it's very, very difficult to remove.
18: Before women have been given these, have they been warned about these potential side effects?
16: In the early 2010s, reports of negative outcomes were starting to be considered. And so in 2012, there were some warnings put in place. By 2019, the Obstetrics and Gynecological Panel indicated that manufacturers had not demonstrated a reasonable assurance of safety. And so for pelvic organ prolapse, it was pulled in the US in 2019, and same with Canada. But it varies across the world in what indications transvaginal mesh can be used for and not used for.
18: I guess what surprises me is that, given these risks, how it was ever used on women for this purpose in the first place.
16: The best way to look at this is the history of regulation of medical devices. In the 70s, many countries across the world started regulating them. Before regulations came into place, if a device was already on the marketplace, it was grandfathered in without clinical testing. There's been 60 plus mesh applications that have built off of that initial approval, and it didn't require the stringent clinical data that, you know, we expected to exist. Transvaginal mesh was based off of hernia mesh. And so even though it's being implanted through a very different environment, through the vagina, there was no additional clinical studies that were required. The other part was, at the time, tracking long-term medical device outcomes wasn't done.
18: Just to get a bigger picture as well, another area you mentioned was hip implants. You know, these are used in both men and women. Where are they going wrong for women in particular?
16: There's multiple parts to a hip implant. There's a pelvic socket, and then there is a femoral head, which is usually a ball, and then there's a femoral stem. So they work together. Metal on metal implants are made of both metal, the thought being that they would last longer. But there were some challenges, and a lot of it became prevalent with women because of their different shapes and sizes. And what can happen is there's wearing, and they release little metal particles, and the immune system responded to those particles. And how our body responds to the medical device likely is different between the males and females. Right? And this is an area that's growing. It's an area where people are finally recognizing that there are these differences. And some of those differences are because of our genes, right? The other factor is there's hormones. And so there were some very large lawsuits, a lot of big issues. The metal on metal implants have been removed from the market, although some people still have them, right? But it goes to show that had females been included, those issues probably would have come to light sooner rather than later, which would have benefited everybody.
13: Thank you to Laura Wells. So basically, Candice, the materials that medical devices are made from are just not always suitable for women's bodies. And I'm astounded by how severe this can be. Surgical meshes that erode and move into other organs, hip replacements that are literally breaking inside of women.
19: The issue of hip replacements really hits home for me. A couple of years ago, my mum actually underwent a hip replacement. So thankfully, she doesn't have the metal on metal implant because it wasn't very widely used in South Africa. But just to know that she might have had this and that there are other women out there who still have this is actually really concerning.
13: What's concerning to me is that many of the women who have these might not even necessarily know that they have this kind, and they certainly won't know the risks associated with them.
19: Exactly, because it wasn't even explained to them, I bet. It wasn't even considered a risk.
13: Yeah.
19: So I did look into hip implants myself, and I came across something called hip resurfacing. Basically, it's an alternative to a total hip replacement where instead of removing the entire ball of the joint, the surgeon just reshapes the top of the thigh bone and puts on a metal cap at the top to fit into a new metal cap in the pelvis.
13: Let me just try and picture that in my head. So yeah, your hip is like, it's a ball and socket joint.
19: Exactly.
13: So if you can imagine, like, you're fitting your hand, one hand over a fist of your other hand. And so you just kind of take the top off the ball at the top of the thigh bone, you put a little bit of metal on, and you pop it into a hip, which has a new kind of joint there.
19: Exactly that. So this is often considered a really attractive option for younger active patients because it really preserves the natural bone a lot more, and it can mean better mobility and you can have a more active lifestyle afterwards.
18: That's nice, but it is still like a metal on metal implant. So surely women are going to see the same issues that Laura told us about.
19: Well, those metal on metal complications would actually have applied here. But rather than redesigning the technology, the solution for years was simply not offered it to women, of course.
18: You know, I don't like it, but in a way, it is better than just putting implants into women and assuming the male data will apply to them.
19: Yeah, I get your point. I completely do get your point. You know, that was one of the shocking things to me from this interview, that medical devices can be grandfathered in when new regulations come along and then used in a completely entirely new part of a woman's body without further testing. You're damned if you do and you're damned if you don't, quite frankly.
18: I was actually shocked to hear this, but thankfully, this does seem to be changing. So in the UK and the EU's latest medical device regulations, legacy devices that were previously approved under old regulations must meet the new stricter requirements now. And the funny thing is, this isn't just a women's issue. Regulation like this will help everyone. You're listening to Women Not Included for Discovery on the BBC World Service, where we explore the many ways the world is not designed for women. We've already discussed CPR mannequins without breasts, leaving women less likely to receive life-saving treatment, and implantable medical devices deteriorating inside women's bodies following a lack of testing. Women not being represented in the data for medical equipment is an issue we see again and again. But it doesn't just apply to patients. I want to turn now to the surgeons who may implant those devices. The tools surgeons use are considered medical devices. They go into a person's body. And Dr. Grainne Terrell, who carried out research into surgical tools at the School of Architecture and Product Design at the University of Limerick, says that they are not fit for female surgeons. In fact, much of the operating theatre isn't.
20: You can start off by looking at the room in general, like the operating bench would often be set to the tallest person in the room's height, so usually a man. And then we can look at a lot of the really traditional surgical tools, like forceps, scissors. They're sized for men's hands. And because they're so integrated globally into so many different procedures, that like changing a scissor size is going to have a big impact on manufacturing them everywhere. So that's kind of why they've stayed that size.
18: But your work specifically focuses on newer catheter-based tools, right? So tools which insert a flexible tube which can deliver medicine, or even like small medical devices.
20: Right. So I kind of specialize on cardiovascular catheter-based tools, but you know, there's obviously inherent comparisons across different disciplines that use catheter-based tools. I'm going to give the example of aortic valve implantations. When someone's aortic valve is diseased, it's not closing properly, so it's allowing a backflow of blood. The goal is to implant a new synthetic valve. So this valve is crimped down within the catheter. The catheter then feeds it all the way through the body. And then while the surgeon is operating on the handle at the faraway end, that can cause then reactions then to release the valve within the heart.
18: So you have a kind of catheter, a guide wire, and a handle that's operating the tool at the end of the wire.
20: Yeah, there can be multiple guide wires as well. It can get very complex.
18: Okay, there's a lot going on here and it's a very delicate operation. How do the physical differences between the male surgeons and female surgeons come into play when using this kind of tool?
20: We're looking at things like hand size, grip strength capability, and height. So the handles, if those are too large, that significantly lowers the amount of grip strength someone can apply to it. So if a woman has a smaller hand, she's not getting as much surface area onto that handle to get a proper grip around, then it can really increase the amount of force and energy she's exerting to just push it through the body. There's kind of anecdotal evidence of, well, if you can't do this task because the grip strength is too high and you're having to use two hands, if you can't do this with one hand, you're not going to keep up with your male peers. I had an interventional surgeon tell me for a certain task, she has to, even if she's the primary operator, so, you know, she's in charge of the entire thing, she has to stop and ask her second operator who's often male, to swap with her to do this task. That's probably a little maybe embarrassing for her, I'm not sure. And then for certain procedures when we're going in to access the artery, the standard is to go in at a 45 degree angle. You can imagine if the table is set quite high and someone is shorter, their elbow is going to be deviating quite high up. Like I have seen a woman's elbow up above her head to get that angle in. That again can have implications for pain, strain, maybe missing out on work due to that.
1: So there are long-term injury health effects to this.
20: Yeah, exactly. And for surgeons, they're often doing long hours, repetitive hours. And there's that aspect of they're in charge of someone's well-being. There's the pressure of this job has to be done properly. And you can't, you know, say, oh, well, I need a break now because my shoulder's sore.
1: I mean, that brings in another aspect of this. You know, when the tools aren't designed properly for the surgeon, does that increase risk for the patient too?
20: For sure. If the handle isn't suitably fit to the surgeon's hand size, there's a risk of then slippage or something like this, which can risk maybe puncture.
1: And at the start, you mentioned, you know, scissors, tables, older, well-established tools that are very difficult to change because they are ubiquitous. But, you know, the equipment you're talking about, they are reasonably new. They are still being updated. Why are these not suited to female surgeons?
20: It takes a lot of resources to gather data which will inform the design of these devices. So we call it anthropometric data, measurements of the body. The large data sets that we have access to, a lot of those are military data sets. So the US Army have run multiple studies where they're trying to size up their military in terms of what size protective clothing do they need. So those are really useful data sets, but they have inherent bias because it often ends up being a predominantly male data set. There's a very large study on hand grip strength done in 2016, and men in Europe, they had a 50 kilogram grip strength, but then women in Southeast Asia have a 22 kilogram grip strength. So we need to be considering a more global user group.
1: So Gronje told me that surgical tools and even entire operating environments have been built around a male body, a male average. And that mismatch is putting a lot of strain on women surgeons. And that can be their health, it can be their career progression, and astoundingly, even patient safety.
19: Imagine having to say, okay, I'm going to get to this part now. Please, can you come and do this part for me? Because I can't do it because I'm a female.
1: It's very demoralizing.
19: Yeah.
1: You know, surgery is an incredibly competitive field. One study I saw in the British Medical Journal found that over half of female surgeons had faced discrimination. It also found that women were less likely to receive formal mentorship and that there was a lack of flexibility in work hours, which becomes harder for women with childcare needs that often fall on them. In the grand scheme of things, poorly designed tools are, you know, a drop in the bucket, but it's just like such an unnecessary barrier in an already difficult field.
19: I mean, the other thing that I found really interesting from the interview was the army data, the fact that actually in the army, it's all male dominated data. So it comes back to this concept of actually even the data that's officially being collected is not really considering women at all.
1: I find it wild that the data we're collecting for medical devices is coming from the US military. Like, that is fascinating.
19: Imagine. Slightly off topic, Ellen, but I mean, recently I bought a pair of pruning shears, and although they didn't have specific pruning shears for women and men, I was actually pleasantly surprised to see that they did have a pruning shear for a larger hand size and a pruning shear for a smaller hand size, which I thought at the time was quite pretty considerate. So,
1: I mean, as we heard from Gronje, this might not be enough for all tools if, like, there is a height difference to consider or a grip strength difference to consider. Although I feel like you'll probably be fine with just a different size pruning shear.
19: Yeah, they've worked for me so far. I'm okay for now.
1: Good. And I'm glad that you bring up that you've seen an example of a tool being catered to a more diverse audience, because that's an important part of what we want to do on this program. Yes, there are problems in the design of medical equipment, but there are also people who want to change that and are taking action. So Gronje Terrell is one of them. She wants to improve the tools for female surgeons, although the first step for this was just finding data that actually represented women.
20: The number of women in surgery is low. So it's about 27% in the US anyway. That means there are less women to get specific data from. But if we're just looking at women in general, like, we can just gather large data sets of women.
1: And that's what you're doing, right? Or have been doing. What has your research been looking at?
20: I ran a study that was just focused on gathering women's data. So I actually traveled to Chicago to the International Society of Women Vascular Surgeons, who kindly let me gather their data. And I was able to gather their grip strength, their height, their arm measurements, their hand measurements. And then I also related this to their hand applied forces for simulated use scenarios. So I was looking at different angles, different handle diameter sizes, and the different grasps that they would use commonly during surgery that we might not have existing data to go on of what are suitable, comfortable forces.
1: How do you actually gather this data? Like, what tools are you using for that?
20: I was using piezoresistive sensors that are very small, applying these to surgical gloves so that we're maintaining a level of realism. And I had a custom test rig that was, we could alter the angle, we could alter, quickly exchange different handle sizes and designs. And then I could prescribe specific grasps that were specific to procedures. And they were very happy to have us there gathering data. And it was quite validating that they could confirm, yes, we do need someone to redesign these devices. They are not comfortable. And they were very happy participants and wanted their data to be gathered.
1: And what's the result of the work? And will this data be available to everyone?
20: Yeah, it will be open access, published for sure. because that's the point, is like, we want this data to be implemented in, whether it's device design by, you know, biomedical companies, researchers, practitioners, even the surgeons themselves find this data informative in terms of their own practice and keeping themselves safe. So I was able to make force recommendations. So capping the user applied forces for certain tasks and grips. And we could say, well, if you're designing to the 5th to 95th percentile user, and that means the 5th percentile female to the 95th percentile male, not just the 5th to the 95th percentile male, which is often the case, I'm able to say, this is what the 5th percentile female's comfortably applied user force was for this specific task, which is, it was looking at catheter-based cardiovascular procedures, but these are probably applicable across a range of other procedures as well.
1: Grainne Terrell there, improving surgeons' lives one handle at a time. So it probably won't surprise you, Candice, or anyone listening, but better data is the starting point for better design. And potentially even more importantly than that, as Grainne said, that data has to be accessible to all so that it can actually be implemented.
19: And the data needs to have global representation.
1: What I really like about this is that it's a rising tide lifts all boats situation. Better design tools won't just help female surgeons, but men who don't fit that standard male average. And I think this is true across all medical equipment, including the stuff that goes into patients, like implantable devices.
19: Exactly. You know, something that I want to flag, though, is that the difference in this area versus the implantable medical devices is that female surgeons have more of an opportunity to advocate for themselves versus females undergoing surgery who are following the advice of doctors and a medical industry which doesn't always have the data or the interest in mind.
1: Yeah, it's a very good point. And regulation is an important part of protecting patients. But there are also people in the patient's corner, right? Laura Wells, who we talked to earlier at Queen's University, isn't just writing about how medical devices have failed women. She's also doing something about it in her lab.
2: So we look at how a male or female immune cell responds to materials. We look at mesh and how cells will respond to different types of mesh and different changes we can make to the mesh. So we hope that we can understand what matters and how we can make a change so that we can make better devices and better options for women.
1: Oh, excellent. So you're actually in the lab with cells growing, female cells or male cells, and then you're putting the materials in with them and seeing how they react. Is that the idea?
2: Yes, with and without hormones. So we try and understand the whole rainbow of responses that can happen. And then we try and use that information in our chemistry part of our lab to make new and better devices.
1: brings us to the end of the show. We've heard how medical training equipment, implantable devices, and surgical tools have too often been built around a default male body, leaving women less protected as patients and less supported as clinicians. But slowly, that blind spot is being exposed, with new data, fresh research, and growing pressure to rethink design. Huge thank you to Candice Bailey for joining and bringing your perspective.
15: Thanks, Ella. Thanks for having me.
1: Women Not Included for Discovery on the BBC World Service was presented and produced by me, Ella Hubber, with additional production support from Elliot Prince. Join us next time, where we'll be checking the labels on the consumer products we use every day and asking, are they always suitable for women?
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1: Good morning. Democrats want the midterms to be a referendum on President Trump. So does President Trump. Republicans are putting him front and center at a gathering that is supposed to help them win. It's Morning Edition from NPR News. The head of the NTSB describes a scene of a Miami plane crash as, quote, utter devastation. I'm Steve Inskeel.
2: And I'm Leila Fadel. The plane tore apart a van. It hit on the ground with seven people inside. Also, we have a rare view of what's happening in Yemen, where civil war is causing famine. And a rural Minnesota hospital has a strategy to keep its birth center open as so many close. It's Tuesday, September 8th. 40 years ago today, the Oprah Winfrey Show started in national syndication. The news is next.
3: Live from NPR News in Washington, I'm Korva Coleman. Canada imposed muscular tariffs on certain U.S. products overnight. The tariffs, up to 50%, are in retaliation for President Trump's decision to levy U.S. tariffs on Canadian goods, such as steel and dairy. Reporter Peter Armstrong says Canada is incensed over its treatment by the Trump administration.
4: It'll drive up costs and hurt businesses on both sides of the border. The expectation, of course, is that the U.S. is going to respond. And we all know this isn't going to have a huge impact on, like, the macro economy in the U.S., but where this hits, it hurts, right? Kentucky bourbon makers, California winemakers, tourism in all these areas that used to be so frequented by Canadian tourists, that's cost billions of dollars. The auto industry spent like $110 billion on tariffs and tariff-related costs. Canada's the biggest market for U.S. cars, right? U.S. auto exports to Canada plummeted 22% since all this started.
3: Peter Armstrong reporting from Toronto. Saudi authorities say cross-border Houthi attacks have wounded more than 70 people overnight. NPR's Aya Batraoui says women and children were also hurt when Houthis targeted four regions in southwest Saudi Arabia.
5: Saudi Arabia said it affirms the right to defend its sovereignty and safeguard its assets following Houthi attacks on civilian and economic sites. The Houthi ballistic missile and drone attacks raised the specter of renewed war in Yemen following several years of tenuous truce. The Houthis say they struck Aramco oil sites, an economic zone, and an airbase in southwest Saudi Arabia in response to 121 Saudi airstrikes across Yemen in the past 3 days, including one that struck a prison Monday. The Houthis say women and children were killed in that attack. Fighting between Saudi-backed Yemeni forces and the Houthis has also intensified near the Bab al-Mandeb shipping corridor. The Iran-backed Houthis are also targeting Saudi tankers in the Red Sea, forcing the kingdom to reroute oil shipments through a much longer route. Aya Batraoui, NPR News, Dubai.
3: In the U.S., investigators with the National Transportation Safety Board are in Miami. They're looking into the crash of an Amazon cargo plane that killed five people and injured five others. NPR's Jacqueline Diaz has more.
6: Investigators have recovered flight data and the cockpit voice recorder from the crashed plane. The broader work by investigators is just getting started. They are expected to stay on scene for a week. That's according to Jennifer Homedy, chair of the National Transportation Safety Board. Based on her latest updates, here's some of what we know. The Amazon Prime cargo plane overran the runway. It crashed into an airline cleaning company van that was carrying seven people, then hit a car before skidding to a stop. Homedy did not comment on the status of those who were injured. Recovery of the victims is still happening. The cause of the crash has yet to be determined. Jacqueline Diaz, NPR News.
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7: This is Wisconsin Public Radio News at 5:04. I'm Alex Crow. New Canadian tariffs go into effect today, matching those already put in place by the Trump administration. As WPR's Hope Kerwin reports for Harvest Public Media, the dairy industry is at the center of tensions between the two countries and will likely feel some of the biggest impacts of the new import taxes.
8: Powdered milk and whey are among the American dairy products facing added tariffs from Canada. The dairy supply chains between the two countries are tightly interwoven, according to Karen Geffert. She's chief policy officer for Edge Dairy Farmer Cooperative, which represents farms across the U.S. If sales to Canada decline, Geffert says it will take time for domestic milk processors to find a new buyer.
9: That backup of the supply chain is real, and that will have a negative effect on price.
8: Increased access for U.S. dairy exports has long been a sticking point in trade talks between the two countries. Geffert says farmers want to see more transparency in trade from Canada, but the primary goal is to get back to a stable trade relationship. I'm Hope Kerwin, Harvest Public Media.
7: This week, a few dozen Wisconsin Republicans are heading to Dallas for a midterm convention. It is the first one Republicans have ever held, and it comes as they're defending slim majorities in Congress and competitive governor's races in states like Wisconsin. James McCann is a political scientist at Purdue University. He says it's not like a nominating convention. Instead, he said it's more like a rally and fundraiser.
10: It's a top-down Trump White House driven event that is meant to kind of pull the party together to solidify it under President Trump.
7: But some battleground Republicans are skipping. That includes Congressman Tom Tiffany, the Republican candidate for governor, whose campaign says he has events in Wisconsin all week. McCann says some Republicans need to walk a tightrope when it comes to Trump. Others, like Representative Derek Van Orden, say they're proud to attend. Another city in Wisconsin is covering up its license plate reader cameras. Starting today, the city of Stevens Point will suspend its flock safety license plate cameras following allegations of data misuse. Other cities like Sheboygan have covered up their cameras as well. In fact, the Sheboygan Common Council will vote tonight on whether to completely end its contract with Flock Safety. Fond du Lac County recently announced that it was ending its contract with Flock after finding out that search data was disclosed to the public by law enforcement agencies in other states. And the Racine County Sheriff's Office has made similar moves to void a contract with Flock after saying the company collected and retained data, quote, beyond what the Sheriff's Office understood or agreed to. More news at WPR.org. This is WPR.
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12: 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I'm Steve Inskeep.
2: And I'm Leila Fadel. Good morning. Starting tomorrow, Republicans will gather in Dallas for an unconventional midterm convention. Political parties typically hold big televised conventions every 4 years before presidential elections. But this is not a presidential election year, and midterm conventions, they're just not a thing. NPR senior political correspondent Tamara Keith reports President Trump will be the star of this show.
13: The convention is being billed as a Trump-a-palooza. Not my word. The chairman of the Republican National Committee, Joe Gruters, keeps calling it that. President Trump will be the headliner for the two-night convention, both nights. Now, it would be reasonable to ask why Republicans trying to hang on to their narrow majorities in the House and the Senate would want to train so much attention on a president whose approval rating is deeply underwater. At a recent campaign rally, Trump laid out the theory of the case.
14: And the problem that we have is they say that Trump does great when he's on the ballot, but when he's not on the ballot, his people don't come and they don't vote for senators, congressmen, and other Republicans.
13: Polls show Democratic voters are far more energized about these midterms than Republicans. So Trump offered a prescription, or rather a plea.
14: So what I really want you to do is pretend, please, that I'm on the ballot. Just come and vote. It's so important.
13: This is a wildly different approach than that taken by most presidents whose parties are facing political headwinds in a midterm year. At one of the few rallies then President Biden attended in 2022, he even joked about how best to support a Democratic senator.
15: He's up for re-election this year. And I told him, I'll come campaign for him or against him, whichever will help the most.
13: But President Trump has never been one to go along with the normal rules of politics. Last week, a Trump-aligned political dark money group went up on air with two midterm campaign ads.
16: We gave you no tax on tips, no tax on overtime.
13: Neither ad mentioned Republicans in the House and Senate. Both had a lot of slow motion footage of the president.
17: He's fighting for you every day. Help him finish the job.
13: Convention organizers say it will focus on the issues shaping the midterms, including lowering costs and raising incomes, securing the border, and protecting American values. Fewer than half of the Republican candidates in competitive House and Senate races are listed as convention speakers. Talking to reporters on Capitol Hill last week, vulnerable Republican Congressman Zach Nunn of Iowa said he's out.
18: We're going to be back in our district working hard.
13: At a White House press briefing, Vice President Vance, who will also speak at the convention, dismissed attendance concerns.
19: The president and I can go and make that argument on national TV. We don't need a congressman in a tight race to be there in all cases. Sometimes it might be better if that guy's out there raising money. But I think people are going to make a determination. What is the best way for me to spend my time as a candidate?
13: Democratic consultant and pollster John Anzalone has been going to presidential conventions for decades.
20: Most elected officials don't even want to go to those. I mean, the expiration date on conventions have passed a long, long time ago.
13: He predicts this convention will be a dud.
20: He has created an economic and political environment that is disastrous for Republicans running for office. And this Republican convention is not going to change that narrative one iota for the midterm elections.
13: People attending the convention say they hope it will raise money for Republicans, energize the party faithful, and drive a focused message heading into the midterms. Terry Schilling, president of a Republican advocacy group called the American Principles Project, will be there, and he's pumped.
21: Running to President Trump and defending his record, I think, is an interesting strategy, and I think it is so interesting that it just might work. We've tried running away from the president in previous midterms, and we almost always lose.
13: He added it may just be their best shot at saving their losses in what is widely expected to be a tough year for Republicans. Tamara Keith, NPR News.
12: Jonah Goldberg has been listening with us. He's co-founder of the conservative online site, The Dispatch. Jonah, welcome back.
22: Always great to be here.
12: Okay, here's my question. Really important point. Republicans are calling it Trumpapalooza. It seems to me that Trumpalooza would be simpler to say, fewer syllables. What do you think?
22: Yeah, but it has to be more evocative. I mean, they could call it Burning Man, but that would really freak people out.
12: So what do you think of this event?
22: So, I mean, I just very big picture and one correction. For the most part, midterm elections are not things, as you said in the setup, but there actually were a couple of them in the 1970s. But and some Republicans will say, well, they are precedent. Democrats did them in the 1970s. But that sort of underscores my objection to this. The midterm conventions that the Democrats did in the 1970s were actually kind of sort of like actual conventions. I mean, Jimmy Carter had defended the one in 1978 by saying, I believe it is very important to me as president and also as head of the Democratic Party to have my successes and failures assessed objectively and openly by Democrats representing the grassroots of our nation. Hmm. Now, the thing is, they had debates about resolutions and policies, and they had committees, and they had floor votes and all that kind of stuff. This thing is just, it's basically the political version of a ShamWow infomercial.
12: And it's not just that it's a commercial. I mean, I've been reading your writing about this, and it's very interesting. There used to be tons and tons of conventions all through American politics, including the presidential nominating conventions. And as you point out, they were where party delegates representing different regions and different groups argued about their interests. It was about the democratic process. And now I think you're telling me this Trumpapalooza is one more event that is about exactly one person.
22: Yes, and that gets us to the punditry and the political strategy of this. The bet, as the excellent setup piece pointed out, is that normally in midterms, basically every major wave midterm of the last, half century, the party in power, the party in the White House, wants to make it a choice. The party out of power wants to make it a referendum, and the referendum party always wins that argument, and it ends up being a referendum anyway. So their theory is that if Trump is in the 30s in his approval rating, if he can get it up to the 40s, maybe he'll be less of a drag on some of these marginal races. I actually think on paper, it's not a crazy idea. Mm-hmm. I just think in reality, it's cuckoo for cocoa puffs. Because the simple fact is the country, Trump right now, I just looked it up, is at about 22% approval among independents.
0: Wow.
22: The country is has enormous Trump fatigue. Trump is still running as if he's taking on the establishment when he is basically the establishment. He has been the most popular, the most powerful figure in American politics for a decade now. Even when he was out of office, he defined the conversation a lot of time. And people are just exhausted with it and want to turn the channel. And the idea of doing two nights of like Trump rally meets crazy AI video is not, well, let's put it this way. I think it's going to turn off more people than it attracts. It's sort of like the salesman who says, sure, we're losing money on every sale, but we'll make up for it in volume.
0: I'm glad you mentioned AI, because I've been thinking about another aspect of this. The president is using more and more AI in his posts on social media. His output, if that's the word, over the weekend included 7 posts, I believe, about renaming New Mexico New America, including an AI-generated post that showed him pasting the word America on a New Mexico sign. What do Republicans think of the president's focus, his emphasis on matters like that rather than, I don't know, the cost of groceries?
22: He's been on this weekend. He was posting on Truth Social like an escape monkey from a cocaine study. And you barely covered some of the more egregious things that he did. And I think it is part of the broader pattern that people are factoring into things, which is just simply that he is retreating to his safe places, his comfort zone. He wants to talk about building stuff, ballrooms. He likes to talk about putting his name on things. He likes doing things with a pen and a phone, you know, in terms of executive power. And I think it's just sort of breaking through that he just cannot sustain a conversation about the issues that at least the pollsters tell us Americans want him to be focusing on. And I think the problem for Republicans is, you know, the Democrats said, we want to make this a referendum on Donald Trump. And Donald Trump says, I accept your terms. You had Mike Johnson, the Speaker of the House, basically go out and say a vote in the midterms is a vote for or against Donald Trump. And again, I just think that at the end of the day, that's going to cost them more than benefit them because at the margins...
0: I can hear, though, with the social media as well as with the convention, this argument that we heard in Tamara's story, that's so crazy it just might work, as they say in the movies. It enrages liberals. It maybe does fire up Trump voters who are not otherwise fired up. And in a fragmented media environment, most people won't even pay attention.
22: Yeah, I mean, look, that's part of the theory. That's part of the theory on paper that I think works. It's basically, the way I imagine it is they brought Trump a bunch of different strategies for the midterms because Trump is sitting on, you know, a dragon's hoard of money, which he says is my money on these various PACs that he controls. Mm-hmm. And I bet you they gave him a bunch of different plans. And one was like, give money to the actual campaigns or give them to these campaign committees or do this or do that. And oh, yeah, where you can just spend it all on talking about how awesome you are. And he's like, that's the plan. And I think that that's sort of –

0: to the workforce. We'll hear how it's affecting Wisconsin farmers in about 25 minutes. 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
0: It's Morning Edition. We're seeing lots of rain in the northern half of the state this morning. In southern Wisconsin, your rain is coming. It's moving in from Minnesota and Iowa at this hour. Highs in the 70s and 80s, but rain off and on throughout the day, and some strong storms at times as well. Scattered showers and storms continue overnight, with lows in the 50s and 60s, lingering into tomorrow. This is WPR.
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6: 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I'm Steve Inskeep.
7: And I'm Leila Faldin. Good morning. Not many people are getting in and out of Yemen these days. Carl Scow did, though. He leads the UN's World Food Program, and we reached him just hours after he left Yemen.
8: I spoke to women who were not eating more than once, or maybe not even once a day, because they're not just getting the assistance they need. You know, we used to provide them food and cash. The food is now gone, and the cash is only every other month.
7: Yemen is already in the middle of a civil war that's currently escalating between the Iran-backed Houthis, who control two-thirds of the country, and the internationally recognized government. Now, parts of the country are in famine.
8: I also spoke to young men who were eager to try to join the conflict because they also didn't have any opportunities and they weren't able to put food on the table for their families.
7: And since the U.S. and Israel started a war with Iran, the Houthis are getting involved in that regional conflict, too. They're threatening to shut down access to a strait in the Red Sea by attacking ships. And overnight, they struck Saudi oil facilities and other civilian infrastructure, injuring dozens. Scow says the consequences could be broad.
8: We're extremely concerned that this escalates further. Maritime trade, which are important for global food security as well. It has already disrupted the economy inside Yemen with some 18 million people who are acutely food insecure. And this crisis is now pushing them further onto the brink. We have had severe cuts in our programs because of the cuts in funding over the past few months. So quite a desperate situation, but already these funding cuts are really having a great impact.
7: And the funding cuts, are they because of the U.S. government's cuts to USAID and to the UN?
8: Well, it's across the board. Obviously, in the north, the main issue is that we don't have the basic conditions to operate.
7: Because of the Houthis' control there?
8: Exactly. 73 UN colleagues have been detained, 38 of them from WFP. Our offices are occupied, our assets are confiscated. So the basic conditions to operate in the north is no longer there. In the south, it's really an impact of funding cuts, and that's across the board for donors. And so we assisted some 3 million people a year ago. We're now down to 1 million.
7: What needs to happen so that more humanitarian aid can get to hungry people across Yemen?
8: Well, I think, one, there needs to be political attention to this. I know the competition.

0: is high now, but this is a very critical situation. And so that there is diplomatic efforts to try to de-escalate the situation and ultimately try to find a path towards a peaceful settlement here. Second, of course, we need to fund the humanitarian operations. We are effectively working in the south. And so those operations need to be funded. The people that have been displaced, that are struggling, need to be supported. And third, there needs to be a solution in the north. The Houthis needs to be convinced to allow for principled humanitarian action and for our colleagues to be released.
1: You're speaking to the largest radio network in the United States, and there are going to be people who are listening thinking, well, Yemen's so far away, the Houthis are part of the problem, why should I care about this? Why should my government care about this? What do you say to them?
0: 12% of world trade passes outside Yemen, and this conflict is now having a disruption on that trade route. In addition to the Strait of Hormuz that everyone knows about, in addition to the Black Sea, where there is escalation between Ukraine and Russia right now. And so these are three choke points that are really pushing global trade, and it's pushing up prices across, not only in the developing world, but also in the US, in Europe. And so if this is not brought under control, it's going to have a massive impact on stability across the world.
1: And for Yemenis, if something is not done to de-escalate now, what does that mean for them?
0: They are already struggling. Half the population are struggling to put food on their tables. And of course, further escalation is going to mean more displacement, more economic crisis. And, you know, Yemen is already a country that is importing 90% of its food. So these disruptions to trade route is also hitting hard on the Yemenis. And, you know, I met a lot of desperate people who just cannot take anything more. And children are already malnourished. They will have damage for the rest of their life unless they are being treated and supported urgently. And so we need attention to this situation. We need funding for our operations, and we need to be able to operate across the country.
1: Carl Scow is the acting executive director of the World Food Program. We're speaking just hours after he left Yemen. Thank you so much for speaking with us.
0: Thank you for having me.
2: Annual wildfires in Indonesia blanket parts of that country with thick and toxic smoke. This year, the crisis is especially severe. Nina Rao reports from Indonesia's capital, Jakarta.
3: Nida Hanum is a school librarian in Indonesian Borneo. She says the smoke outside her home left her barely able to speak.
4: I've had shortness of breath so severe that even talking was painful. My eyes watered, my head felt like it was being stabbed, and my whole body ached.
3: Indonesia sees wildfires every year, but government officials say this year is particularly bad because of dry conditions brought on by El Nino. From January to August, the forestry ministry says about 500,000 acres have burned. Much of what's burning is peat, a carbon-rich soil drained for plantations to produce palm oil and pulpwood. Fires on dry peatland can smolder underground for months.
5: Laporan, angin berhembus kencang.
3: This recording shared by the Indonesian Disaster Management Agency featured a firefighter sharing how high winds are making it difficult to fight the fires at night as a wildfire tore through a hiking trail. Two Indonesian volunteer firefighters have died. Investigators believe these fires are mostly human-caused. Police have named more than 100 suspects, nearly all individual farmers. Peatlands are a common target for arson so that they can be cleared to produce palm oil and pulpwood. Senior police official Pipit Subianto says investigators need help. He says they need information and testimony from local communities to find out what caused the fires and who, if anyone, is responsible. Francisca Fita lectures at a university in Indonesian Borneo. She worries the damage to her and people's lungs will outlast the smoke, and that Indonesians have come to expect this every year. She says, make sure this doesn't happen again. For NPR News, I'm Naina Rao in Jakarta, Indonesia.
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6: The original Star Trek TV series only ran for 3 seasons, but it's gained generations of fans over the decades, inspiring remakes and spin-offs. 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
10: Live from NPR News in Washington, I'm Dave Mattingly. Strong winds and heavy rains have been lashing the Hawaiian Islands overnight as Hurricane Lowell moves to their west. Emma Kyrus with Hawaii Public Radio says Lowell remains a Category 2 storm with top sustained winds of 110 miles per hour.
11: Kauai and Niihau, the two most westward islands, are under a hurricane and high surf warning and could see damaging winds and torrential rain. Schools and local government offices have been closed. The state is still recovering from Hurricane Lala, which brought high winds and catastrophic flooding to the Big Island of Hawaii, killing at least 2 people. Residents of Kauai felt minimal impacts from Lala, but many residents remember Hurricane Iniki, a Category 4 storm that caused widespread destruction across the island 34 years ago. For NPR News, I'm Emma Kyrus.
10: The National Transportation Safety Board says the 5 people killed in Sunday's crash at Miami International Airport were in vehicles hit by an Amazon cargo plane that ran off the end of a runway. The head of the NTSB says the 767 hit a van carrying members of an airport cleaning crew and an SUV before coming to a stop. At the time, it was landing on a flight from San Juan, Puerto Rico. The U.S. Coast Guard says it's searching for a small plane with 4 family members aboard missing off the Bahamas on a flight back to South Florida. 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
8: This is Wisconsin Public Radio News at 5:31. I'm Alex Crow. The family of a Milwaukee immigrant who was framed for threatening to kill President Donald Trump is suing the U.S. Department of Homeland Security for $5.5 million. Ramon Morales Reyes was arrested by ICE officers on May 22nd last year. 6 days later, DHS issued a press release accusing Morales Reyes of sending a handwritten letter to ICE saying he would self-deport after shooting Trump in the head. That same day, DHS and the White House made social media posts about Morales Reyes. DHS still kept the press release up even after the accusation was proven false. DHS did not immediately respond to a request for comment. Wild rice is culturally significant to northern Wisconsin tribes. It's known as Menomon in the Ojibwe language. And this year, Wisconsin is expected to see an increased wild rice harvest. Wild rice is the reason Ojibwe tribes migrated to the Great Lakes region centuries ago. Along with the Odawa and Potawatomi, they were told to find the place where the food grows on the water. Miles Falk says the wild rice harvest is better than normal in areas of northern Wisconsin this year. He's with the Great Lakes Indian Fish and Wildlife Commission.
12: I think the lack of rain late in summer has contributed to lower water levels in northern Wisconsin, and so that's benefiting rice in northern Wisconsin.
8: Falk was among a group of state and tribal officials who gathered recently on the Bad River Reservation to celebrate Wisconsin's first Wild Rice Week. Last year, surveys showed tribal members harvested nearly 8,000 pounds of wild rice across 50 different waterways. We're seeing lots of rain in the northern half of Wisconsin right now. If you're in northeastern Wisconsin and saying, I'm not getting any rain, it is on the way, and another round of storms from the south moving in as well at this hour. Rain off and on throughout the day with highs in the 70s and 80s today. That rain continues overnight with lows into the 50s and 60s. 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
2: It's Morning Edition from NPR News. I'm Steve Inskeep.
1: And I'm Leila Faldin. Good morning. Investigators say they have learned how five people died during a plane crash in Miami.
2: The National Transportation Safety Board is investigating the cargo plane that slid beyond a runway on Sunday. The NTSB says all those killed were in vehicles on the ground.
1: NPR Chandelise Duster is here to tell us more. Good morning, Chandelise.
14: Good morning.
1: What else do you know about the investigation?
14: The chair of the NTSB, Jennifer Homedy, cautioned that they were only sharing their preliminary findings so far. But she did say the Amazon cargo plane, after it landed, hit several vehicles. One was a van owned by a cleaning company that services the airport. There were seven people inside that van. Mm. She said the van was torn apart. The plane also hit an SUV, mangling the vehicle. The words she used to describe the scene were utter devastation.
15: The vehicle itself, the SUV, you can see airbags. There's components from vehicles, components of the navigational aids, debris from the airport. It's pretty extensive.
14: Homedy said the scene was hard to see and difficult for first responders. Recovery efforts have been made more difficult because there was fuel at the wreckage site that was leaking, and that needs to be cleaned up.
1: Did officials give any indication of what caused the crash?
14: No, but that is not unusual. Homedy did say that they recovered the flight data recorder and the cockpit recorder. She said they have teams that are looking at a number of angles ranging from the crew's flight experience to weather conditions that day. As for the crew, Homedy wouldn't give an update on their status, but she did say that interviews have not been scheduled yet. Homedy said that she would have more information on the crash and that would be shared today.
1: Now, aviation experts have been talking about how Miami International Airport is not equipped with an emergency stopping system. Did the NTSB chair address that?
14: Yeah, it came up a few times in yesterday's press conference. This is the system known as EMAS, short for Engineered Material Arresting Systems. It is designed to slow and stop an aircraft before it exits the end of the runway. It's lightweight, crushable material that forces a plane to slow down, something like sinking into mud. Mm. The FAA credits EMAS with slowing and stopping flights carrying nearly 500 crew and passengers. And while nearly 70 airports across the U.S. have it, it's not required by the FAA to have an EMAS system if the runway is longer than 1,000 feet, which is the case for Miami. Homedy said yesterday that the question of whether an EMAS would have helped prevent this crash will be part of their investigation.
1: Now, we know flights were delayed and canceled because of the crash. Have things gotten back to normal?
14: Yeah, as you can imagine, there have been hundreds of flight delays since the crash. Flights have also been canceled. Two of the airport's four runways remain closed, and it is unclear when they will reopen. Officials say the two runways won't reopen until the investigation is finished. And nearly 40 flights into and out of the airport have been canceled so far today.
1: NPR's Chandelise Duster, thank you for your reporting, Chandelise.
14: You're welcome.
2: Hospitals have been closing labor and delivery units, especially in rural areas. One birthing center in Minnesota found a way to stay open. Minnesota Public Radio's Molly Castle Work has more.
16: Nikki Johnson was 33 weeks pregnant and shocked when she heard that the rural labor and delivery clinic in town was closing. Instead of giving birth near her home in Fairmont, Minnesota, she's faced with the prospect of driving to another clinic affiliated with her hospital about an hour away when she went into labor.
17: I was like, that would be terrifying. Giving birth is, like, scary to begin with.
16: The Rural Health Research Center, run by the University of Minnesota, found that in 2024, almost 300 U.S. counties had lost hospital-based obstetric services in the past 14 years. Katie Kazimanal is a public health professor with the University of Minnesota.
18: For every hospital that closes its obstetric unit or closes entirely, the nearest place to give birth gets further and further away. And that distance is associated with poor outcomes for moms and for babies.
16: Nikki Johnson gave birth at United Hospital District in Blue Earth, Minnesota, in the far southern part of the state. It's a rural hospital bucking the trend. It's not only kept its birthing center open, it's delivering more babies than ever. Richard Ash is CEO of the small nonprofit. He says they're the last remaining hospital in the county.
19: If we're not doing OB, there's a big desert here, and there's a lot of people that are going to either have to move or take the risk.
16: Ash says the hospital is committed to protecting obstetric services, and it's showing. He recalls that for years, the hospital delivered about 50 babies a year. By 2025, that number had almost quadrupled. 28-year-old Mijah Whitefeather Manning gave birth to her first son at the hospital a year ago, and this day swaddles her newborn son. She and her husband are teachers at schools in town. She says she chose United Hospital District over larger hospital systems in bigger cities nearby because she feels heard and understood here.
20: In rural communities, we need local hospitals, and we need them to be funded and staffed. And despite the fact that maybe people see it as like a financial risk or burden, it is truly like one of the most important things that we can put our money towards.
16: The chief medical officer at the hospital is Aaron Johnson. He says one of the ways they're able to make ends meet is by cross-training the medical staff.
21: If you're a small farmer, you're not just the one who drives the combine. You can drive a tractor, you can drive a truck, you can run a grain leg, you can do multiple things.
16: He says it's the same with rural labor and delivery units. They require 24/7 staffing because babies can come at any time, but that's pricey. United Hospital District staff work in other departments when they're not needed in obstetrics, reducing costs. For Johnson, keeping the labor and delivery unit open is a personal commitment.
21: These are our neighbors. These are our family members. These are the people that we go to church with, go to school with, go to football games with. We want to provide the best care for them.
16: The University of Minnesota's Katie Cozzimonel says United Hospital District strategy is what other successful rural hospitals are doing, and she hopes it'll serve as a blueprint for others. For NPR News, I'm Molly Castle-Work in Blue Earth, Minnesota.

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1: And this is WPR News. It's 5:42 on this Tuesday. We're talking a lot about farmers and farming on the show here today. One of the reasons why is because those Canadian retaliatory tariffs go into effect today, and they're specifically targeting the dairy industry. Another reason that we're going to be talking about farming, well, I'll keep that a secret. 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
1: It's Morning Edition on WPR News. At 5:44, here's a look at what's happening in the headlines. It's Tariff Day in Canada. The country has officially placed import taxes on about $20 billion worth of U.S. goods. It comes in response to tariffs imposed by the country on President Trump. The cost of gasoline and diesel still on the rise. Gas costs an average of $4.15 a gallon right now, according to AAA. The cost for a gallon of diesel is $5.90 a gallon. That is an all-time high that could drive up the cost of every other good that's transported via truck. And Canadian energy firm Enbridge says now it does not expect the Line 5 pipeline to return to service until this Saturday. Crews are continuing to work to repair a pipe at the site. This is WPR.
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1: It's Morning Edition on Wisconsin Public Radio. Farmers across the country are losing access to federal workers that help them with soil and water conservation efforts. The Natural Resources Conservation Service has been hit hard by the Trump administration's cuts to the federal workforce. Wisconsin lost 30% of its staff just last year. Harvest Public Media's Abigail Botar reports on how that's affecting farmers.
6: On a hot summer day, John Williams is walking me through the vegetable farm he manages in central Illinois.
7: So all these white tubes coming up are tree tubes, so they're little protections for newly planted trees.
6: And the farm has a lot of new trees. Hazelnut, apple, and pear trees run in between the fields and around the farm's perimeter. The farm got funding to plant these trees through the Natural Resources Conservation Service, a federal agency under the U.S. Department of Agriculture. Williams says the trees will help protect the farm's soil from strong winds and heavy rains.
7: That'll help keep more of our soil on our land and less from running downhill.
6: NRCS staff in county offices across the nation help farmers like Williams implement practices that prevent soil erosion and improve soil health. The agency was founded almost a century ago in response to the Dust Bowl, but it lost nearly a quarter of its staff nationwide last year after President Donald Trump's sweeping cuts to the federal workforce. Adam Grebe grows corn and soy on his farm in central Minnesota. He was recently working on a project to prevent soil erosion, but then the NRCS staffer he was working with left the agency.
8: Well, I've ended up working with Stearns County, which isn't even an adjacent county office, and then also Carver County, And so I've gotten pushed to other offices.
6: Grebe says he was sometimes stuck driving an hour to a different county office where he felt like he was starting from square one with new NRCS workers.
8: You kind of get pushed back to the bottom of the pile when you lose your technician or engineer.
6: Just across the state line, Wisconsin saw some of the steepest cuts to NRCS staff in the Midwest, losing more than 30% of its workforce. Chuck Anderes is the policy director at Michael Fields Agricultural Institute, a Wisconsin nonprofit focused on sustainable agriculture. He says some highly agricultural counties are now without any NRCS staff at all.
0: A lot of beginning farmers and a lot of people that are transitioning to grazing for the first time really rely on the technical assistance that they get alongside the cost share money.
6: It's been feast or famine at the NRCS in recent years. The Biden administration poured more than $19 billion in additional funding for NRCS programs to address climate change. But those funds were rescinded by the Trump administration last year.
9: You have this demand, you have this proven benefit for farmers, and yet they're taking money away from it.
6: That's Michael Happ with the Institute for Agriculture and Trade Policy, a Minnesota-based nonprofit. He recently analyzed how these cuts are impacting the agency's flagship program. The Environmental Quality Incentives Program had a 38% decrease in grants awarded from 2024 to 2025. Happ says a growing number of farmers are competing for this dwindling funding.
9: It seems like conservation as an idea keeps getting more and more popular among farmers. We saw an increase in folks lining up out the door to apply for these programs at the same time that the number accepted went down.
6: Harvest Public Media reached out to the USDA for comment, but officials did not respond. Minnesota farmer Adam Grebe says his recent experience with NRCS won't stop him from applying for future projects. But he can see why other farmers would be more hesitant.
8: You know, we can only spend so much time doing some of these stewardship projects. And so if you don't have that good help from your offices, you really lose the passion to do the work.
6: And Grebe worries these cuts will damage conservation efforts for years to come. I'm Abigail Botar, Harvest Public Media.
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1: It's Morning Edition on Wisconsin Public Radio. In sports, the Brewers beat the Cubs by a score of 4-3 yesterday, putting on three runs in the eighth inning. The two teams will play again today at American Family Field. The Brewers 8 games up over the Cubs now in the division. The NFL season starts tomorrow with the Patriots taking on the Seahawks. The Packers' first game will be against the Vikings on the road this Sunday. In weather, lots of rain expected across the state today. Heavy rain in the northern half of the state right now. This is WPR.
4: What consumers are expecting when it comes to inflation and what consumers are doing in response to the cyclosporine outbreak.
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4: From Marketplace in Washington, I'm Kimberly Adams. Later this morning, the New York Fed will release its monthly survey of consumer expectations. It will provide some of the data points the Federal Reserve's rate-setting committee will use to decide whether to raise interest rates in order to tamp down inflation. Marketplace's Kaylee Wells has more on what to expect.
12: Inflation is still a problem because energy prices are high, says Pavlina Cherneva at Bard College. So as the war in the Mideast drags on,
13: there are no indications at this moment that inflation expectations are slowing down.
12: How consumers are feeling about inflation comes down to how they're feeling about what they're seeing in two places, the grocery store and the gas station, says Stephen Brown, who is chief U.S. economist at Capital Economics.
14: There was a rebound in gasoline prices. And likewise, there's been quite a few news stories about food inflation.
12: The New York Fed survey measures what kind of inflation people expect 1 year, 3 years, and 5 years from now. Tyler Shipper at the University of St. Thomas says it's those longer-term expectations we should be watching.
15: If people start believing that inflation is always going to be well above their target, that could be something that is like a self-fulfilling prophecy.
12: He says inflation gets worse when consumers accept it. Like if Shipper goes to the grocery store already expecting higher prices,
15: I'm not going to comparison shop. Or when I ask for a raise, I'm going to ask for a bigger raise than I used to, because I know that prices tend to be going up more now than they used to.
12: So food prices go up, wages go up, rinse, repeat, and presto, long-term inflation. I'm Kaylee Wells for Marketplace.
16: Let's do the numbers. The FTSE in London is down less than 0.1%. Dow, S&P, and NASDAQ futures are mixed in the negative 0.7% to positive 0.1% range, with the Dow future down 387 points. The 10-year Treasury yield is up at 4.8%. 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For months now, people have been getting sick with cyclospora. The outbreak has so far been linked to bagged lettuce and to Taylor Farms in particular. But there have been other foodborne illness outbreaks and recalls recently, including salmonella in eggs and jalapenos. All of this is affecting grocery stores and restaurants and lettuce sales in particular. Marketplace's Samantha Fields headed to a farmer's market to see how people there are feeling about their produce.
17: On Tuesdays from May to December, you can find Barry Savoy in Rittenhouse Square in Philadelphia, selling tomatoes and eggplant, peppers and broccoli.
18: And then lettuce. That is my specialty. I always say lettuce is what pays my mortgage.
17: Savoy grows that lettuce at the small organic farm he runs with his business partner, Carol DeMeo, about 40 minutes outside the city in Williamstown, New Jersey.
18: We have a specific soil that makes great kale and great lettuces and great escaroles and frisées and stuff like that. Just really flavorful.
17: All those greens are extra popular lately thanks to cyclospora. Savoy is hearing about it a lot from customers and seeing it in his sales. A lettuce harvest that would have normally lasted 2.5 weeks is now selling out in 5 days.
18: You have this huge insurge of new customers coming to you, and it just makes you just, you're out right away.
17: One of those new customers is Anna Squitieri of South Philly.
19: I work across the street and I buy my produce at farmers markets now.
17: Squitieri always came here for bread, but not so much for produce until recently.
19: Now I don't buy any produce at the supermarket, only because I won't buy anything in a bag, which I used to buy all the time, which it's convenient for me. But now I don't want to die.
17: These days, she feels safer buying produce grown nearby. Jeanette Strober manages the Rittenhouse Farmers Market, and she's hearing that a lot.
20: Customers are asking more about where their food's coming from.
17: She says it's hard to know for sure how many new people are coming to the market and actually buying produce because of all the recent outbreaks and recalls. But
20: talking to my farmers, they're saying that they're hearing more questions about it, which makes me think they're not our typical customers.
21: And how many years of farming?
22: 7, I believe.
17: Nationwide, sales of prepackaged salads are down 35% since the cyclospora outbreak began. And all produce sales are down about 10%, according to Nielsen IQ. At the same time, interest in farmers markets is up. for Barry Savoy of Savoy Organic Farm, the spike in sales is a mixed bag.
2: Everyone thinks it's all great because I'm selling out of lettuce, but it doesn't mean I'm doing more business.
17: Because lettuce is not something you can just go quickly make more of when you sell out.
2: The average head of lettuce spends about 4 weeks in a tray in the greenhouse, then gets transplanted and takes about 5 to 6 weeks outside to produce. Well, I can't go back in time. Right? They don't make DeLoreans and flux capacitors anymore.
17: So there have been a bunch of markets this summer where Savoy just didn't have any lettuce to sell. And that can cost him customers.
2: When you don't have it, and you go 1 week, it's okay. You go 2 weeks in a row, a lot of them move on.
17: For the last couple of weeks, Greg Scott has been on the lookout for lettuce.
5: It wasn't here last week, and I'm glad that it's here this week.
17: He works nearby and often pops over to this market just to peruse.
22: Have you bought lettuce here before?
5: Nope.
22: First time?
5: First time.
22: All right. Well,
5: I'm excited about it.
17: Scott has always liked the idea of buying local, but hasn't always done it, mostly because of convenience, though he has been lately because of Cyclospora and other recent outbreaks. He'd like to think he'll keep doing it, but...
5: When there's not a situation like this, I think it's harder to maintain that level of awareness and presence to, you know, stay local.
17: And go out of your way to do it. I'm Samantha Fields for Marketplace.
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1: And this is Wisconsin Public Radio. Good morning. It is 1 minute before 6 o'clock. I'm really glad you're with us on this Tuesday. We've got news coming up.
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1: Good morning. Canada has new tariffs on $20 billion worth of American products. Canada's former finance minister compares the U.S. to an unreliable boyfriend. It's Morning Edition from NPR News.
2: The head of the NTSB describes a scene of a Miami plane crash as, quote, utter devastation. I'm Steve Inskeep.
1: And I'm Leila Fadil. The plane tore apart a van it hit on the ground with seven people inside. Also, we have a rare view of what's happening in Yemen, where civil war is causing famine. And a rural Minnesota hospital has a strategy to keep its birth center open as so many close. It's Tuesday, September 8th, 40 years ago today, the Oprah Winfrey Show started in national syndication. The news is next.
3: Live from NPR News in Washington, I'm Korva Coleman. Republicans head to Dallas this week for an unconventional midterm convention. As NPR's Tamara Keith reports, this is the first convention for Republicans outside of a presidential election year.
4: The convention is centered around President Trump and his policies, so much so that he's headlining the program both nights. There are questions about how many Republican candidates will actually attend, especially those in tight races trying to get some distance from an unpopular president. But Alex Triantafilou, chairman of the Ohio Republican Party, says he isn't worried.
5: You know, from the very beginning, you know, we were told that we could use this as an opportunity to rally the troops and to raise some money for the party. And those two things have certainly happened.
4: A Democratic Party spokesman is predicting what he calls the worst infomercial in the history of political campaigning. Tamara Keith, NPR News.
3: New Hampshire is holding its primary elections today. Candidates are seeking state and federal offices. Five people are dead from yesterday's Amazon cargo plane crash in Miami. The chair of the National Transportation Safety Board, Jennifer Homendy, says the plane skidded off the runway and crashed into two vehicles. The pilots survived. NPR Chandelis Duster reports Homendy says searchers have recovered the jet's flight data recorders.
6: She said they have teams that are looking at a number of angles ranging from the crew's flight experience to weather conditions that day. As for the crew, Homendy wouldn't give an update on their status, but she did say that interviews have not been scheduled yet. Homendy said that she would have more information on the crash and that would be shared today.
3: NPR Chandelis Duster reporting. Israeli officials say they have a plan for, quote, all-out war if violence continues in the occupied West Bank. Israel's defense minister spoke after the stabbing of an Israeli in the West Bank and the death of a Palestinian student in a separate incident. NPR's Carrie Kahn has more.
7: Defense Minister Israel Katz says if it's determined that a large-scale attack on military and Jewish settlements is about to happen, troops have been instructed to, quote, launch an all-out campaign. That would include targeted killings of senior Palestinian Authority figures and evacuating and occupying security zones, Katz says, as was done in Gaza. Israel's military says an Israeli farmer was stabbed in the West Bank by a Palestinian assailant who was then tracked down and killed. Separately, a Palestinian university student was killed overnight by Israeli settlers, according to the head of the local village council. The U.S. ambassador to Israel has decried the rise in Israeli settler violence against Palestinians as, quote, terrorism. Carrie Kahn, NPR News, Tel Aviv.
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8: This is Wisconsin Public Radio News at 6:04. I'm Alex Crow. American farmers will likely feel the squeeze of higher tariffs exchanged with Canada on both their supply costs and sales. President Trump's administration recently put in place 50% tariffs on Canadian goods after trade talks between the two countries fell apart. Canada came back with their own import taxes that will affect everything from dairy products to ag equipment. That starts today. Jayash Podol is an assistant professor of economics at the University of Oklahoma. He says machinery, like tractors and combines, are often built by moving materials back and forth over the border.
9: But tariff can hit the same component more than once. And what that really does is it ends up raising the machinery costs for American farmers, even though the tariff is Canadian.
8: Dairy products were also targeted by both countries, and U.S. dairy leaders say lost sales could lead to an oversupply of milk and lower prices. Some Wisconsin Republicans are traveling to Dallas this week for the first ever Republican midterm convention. Anya Van Wagtendonk has more on the unusual event.
10: Democrats held a few midterm conventions in the 1970s and 80s, then they decided they were basically just risky parties, expensive and potentially divisive. Now, Republicans are trying their hand at it. James McCann, a political scientist at Purdue University, says it's a Trump initiative to rally the party.
11: President Trump is trying to reassert himself as the sort of key figure within the party.
10: But that's potentially dangerous for Republicans who are vulnerable while Trump's approval ratings are low. Tom Tiffany, a Trump ally, won't be there. His campaign says he has events in Wisconsin all week. Representative Derek Van Orden, who's also facing a tight reelection bid, says he is proud to be going. Anya Van Wagtendonk, Wisconsin Public Radio.
8: Another city in Wisconsin has decided to cover up its Flock safety license plate reading cameras. Starting today, the city of Stevens Point says it will cover up the cameras following allegations of misuse. Other cities like Sheboygan have covered up their cameras as well. In fact, the Sheboygan Common Council will vote today on whether to end its contract with Flock safety entirely. Fond du Lac County recently announced that it was ending its contract with Flock after finding out that search data was disclosed to the public by law enforcement agencies in other states. And the Racine County Sheriff's Office has made similar moves to void a contract with Flock after saying the company collected and retained data, quote, beyond what the sheriff's office understood or agreed to. More news at WPR.org. This is WPR.
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2: It's Morning Edition from NPR News. I'm Steve Inskeep.
1: And I'm Leila Faldin. Good morning. Canada's latest tariffs on American products are in place.
2: Prime Minister Mark Carney imposed taxes of up to 50% on a range of American goods entering Canada. He's retaliating for tariffs that President Trump placed on Canadian products like aluminum, steel, and dairy. In a moment, we'll discuss all this with former Canadian Finance Minister Chrystia Freeland, who negotiated with the United States. We begin with the latest news.
1: Reporter Peter Armstrong in Toronto has been following the trade war and joins me now. Good morning, Peter.
13: Good morning.
1: Peter, what is the state of things this morning?
13: Well, so as you say, that midnight last night, this latest round, these counter-tariffs in the Canadian government kicked in. And it's like, you know, this is the retaliation to the retaliation of the retaliation to those first tariffs that were imposed 18 months ago, back when Donald Trump first returned to the White House. We're talking about like a $20 billion swath of tariffs, and they are dollar for dollar, though not product for product, with the latest U.S. tariffs imposed when those talks between Canada and the U.S. fell apart last month. But, you know, I really think the line-by-line, sector-by-sector breakdown isn't really the concern. The concern is that we're really now into an escalatory cycle that'll drive up costs and hurt businesses on both sides of the border. The expectation, of course, is that the U.S. is going to respond. And we all know this isn't going to have a huge impact on like the macro economy in the U.S., but where this hits, it hurts, right? Kentucky bourbon makers, California winemakers, tourism in all these areas that used to be so frequented by Canadian tourists, that's cost billions of dollars. The auto industry spent like $110 billion on tariffs and tariff-related costs. Canada's the biggest market for U.S. cars, right? U.S. auto exports to Canada plummeted 22% since all this started.
1: So it will be felt in some sectors. How are Canadians feeling this morning?
13: it would be very hard to understate just how angry and betrayed Canadians feel. And it's not just these latest tariffs, and it's not even just the 51st state stuff or, you know, the disrespectful way the administration calls the prime minister governor and all of that. It's the totality of the way Canadians and Canadian businesses feel they've been treated over the last 18 months. Trump has said very clearly that he wants to make Canada a state. Though he doesn't have the power to do that, he was asked if he would use force to make that happen and responded that he would use economic force. Well, Canadians hear that. They see his actions and they feel really that their very independence as a country is at stake. So they're very firmly behind the prime minister on this. But remember, Leila, Canada and the U.S. don't just trade stuff. Those two countries build stuff together. We've built up these incredible and efficient, huge supply chains aimed at bringing down costs and taking advantage of this competitive advantage that we have in North America. Trump has said he wants that to stop. And, you know, Canada looks at that and says, we're the largest customer for 26 states. We're a top three customer for 45 states. Canada's the biggest supplier of U.S. oil, electricity, fertilizer, with the biggest export markets for autos, more than China, the UK, and Japan combined. So it's really frustrating, I think, for a lot of Canadians just to see where this has really gotten itself.
1: So where do things stand, though? Does this just keep escalating? Is there a pathway to get trade discussions back on track?
13: I really think that's the concern. The two sides are not talking at this point. Trump is posting maps of North America covered in the U.S. flag, memes of him fighting the prime minister and calling him governor. Defense Secretary Pete Hegseth was recently accused of making fun online of the appearance of a Canadian teenager army cadet and her instructor. The Premier of Ontario went on TV and said Trump could kiss his you-know-what. You know, getting out of any conflict is hard. Trade wars are no different. Common ground is really needed, and none of this makes finding that common ground any easier.
1: Reporter Peter Armstrong in Toronto. Thank you, Peter.
13: Yeah, you bet.
14: Chrystia Freeland joins us next. She was the Canadian negotiator when the first Trump administration worked out the U.S.-Mexico-Canada free trade agreement, which Trump called the best trade deal ever. Freeland is author of an upcoming book called Unreliable Boyfriend, an insider's view of dealing with a chaotic superpower, plutocrats, and other complicated people. Ms. Freeland, welcome.
15: Good to be with you, Steve.
14: Okay, so we Americans are an unreliable boyfriend?
15: I'm afraid so. We could call you worse, but Canadians try to be polite.
14: Okay, go on.
15: Well, look, I think that report from Toronto that we just heard was really accurate. And what I would start with is reminding Americans we actually have a free trade deal with the United States. And it's a free trade deal that Donald Trump's administration negotiated. President Trump himself called it the best trade deal ever. It's a deal that Nancy Pelosi endorsed and supported. You can't get more bipartisan than that. And so we have a win-win economic relationship governed by that deal. And yet, as your reporter Peter recounted in detail, Canada keeps getting beaten up economically and rhetorically, with repeated demands by the president that Canada should become the 51st state. To me, it's absurd. And to me, it's also really, really dangerous.
14: How do you answer Americans in the Midwest, say, whose attitude is, listen, we've just lost too many auto jobs, too many jobs to Canada, too many jobs to Mexico. We need to change things a little bit.
15: I don't think you've lost the jobs to Canada. I actually have a lot of sympathy with the view from the Midwest and other parts of the United States that global trade needed to change. I think the China shock is real. I think China's admission to the WTO was a mistake. And I do think we need to recalibrate global trade to protect blue-collar manufacturing jobs in high-wage countries. The USMCA, the deal that governs Canada-US trade, does that. It includes, and this was the first time a trade deal included a provision like this, Bob Lighthizer and I negotiated it. It includes a provision that protects high-wage labor, particularly in the car sector.
14: Well, let's talk about that for a moment, because I'd like your assessment of what Canada is doing in light of the new trade war from the second Trump administration. Canada is increasingly turning to China. So instead of being a U.S. ally against China, which it sounds like you would like, Canada is becoming something closer to a Chinese ally against the United States. Is that the best course or the only course you have?
15: Well, I would say that the big winner from America's bellicose behavior towards its closest allies is China. And I think that's really unfortunate. I'm actually a China hawk. I think China is a threat economically, and I think China's manipulated the global trading system, and that's hurt high-wage, you know, unionized middle-class workers. And I think China has been a threat politically. But the problem for a country like Canada, and you're going to see this increasingly around the world, is if the U.S. is beating up on you, if the U.S. is saying, we want you to become a part of our country, then, you know, unfortunately, you have to find friends in other places.
14: Are you saying Mark Carney's doing the right thing, even though you're a China hawk?
15: I'm saying the United States is doing the wrong thing. And what the United States should be doing is treating its allies like allies. It should be recognizing that trade with your friends is absolutely essential and is a win-win proposition. And if Americans are concerned about China in the world, which I am, the best way to act on China is with an alliance with America's traditional allies. And you would find friends not only in Canada, but I think the Europeans would be very happy to be part of a relationship like that. But it has to start with stopping punching your friends in the face, what Washington is doing right now.
14: The U.S. argument here is simply, we're bigger, so you have to do what we want. Howard Lutnick, the Commerce Secretary, said this in congressional testimony the other day about Vietnam. We're bigger. They just have to do what we want. Treasury Secretary Scott Bessent says this of Canada. You're too small to battle U.S. economic power. Is he right?
15: The reason I laughed when you said that, Steve, is at a crucial moment during the previous round of NAFTA negotiations in a very small meeting, I got yelled at and I was told exactly that. And I was told, we are 10 times bigger than you, so we should get our way 10 times more than you. That is not a way to have a partnership, and Canadians simply won't stand for it.
14: Chrystia Freeland is a former Deputy Prime Minister of Canada. Thanks for your time. Really appreciate it.
15: My pleasure.
16: Hawaii is on a rare tornado watch as Hurricane Lowell passes just west of the islands. The Category 2 storm is expected to bring powerful waves, flash flooding, and mudslides. NPR's Juliana Kim reports from the island of Oahu.
17: For days, officials and residents in Hawaii have been bracing for Hurricane Lowell, which at one point was a Category 5 storm in the Pacific. The hurricane has now weakened, and the National Weather Service says it won't directly hit the Hawaiian Islands. Still on Monday, Kauai Mayor Derek Kawakami said the storm was a threat.
18: As we have all seen over the last 24 hours, the weather has changed dramatically, and it will continue to change and be more of a challenge as the day goes on into the night, into tomorrow.
17: The National Hurricane Center expects over a foot of rain for Kauai. Meanwhile, Maui, Oahu, and the Big Island could see nearly a foot of precipitation. Forecasters are also monitoring for the possibility of tornadoes, which are rare and tend to be weak in Hawaii. Lowell is expected to move past the Hawaiian Islands by Tuesday evening local time. The high winds and rains hit just weeks after the Big Island was battered by a major hurricane. Earlier this year, Oahu's north shore was wrecked by a series of storms. In both cases, hundreds of homes were damaged and recovery is ongoing. Juliana Kim, NPR News.

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1: And this is WPR News. 6:19 now. It is a Tuesday, the 8th of September. Good morning. I'm really happy to have you with us for the show today. Coming up here on the program, we are going to hear from a Georgetown law professor about the Supreme Court's approach to standing when it comes to the

0: More at WPR.org/sponsor.
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2: It's Morning Edition on Wisconsin Public Radio. Lots of rain expected today. We're seeing some heavy rain in northern Wisconsin at this hour. Southern Wisconsin will see rain later on with highs in the 70s and 80s. That rain will continue overnight. Showers and storms expected with lows in the 50s and 60s, tapering off tomorrow morning. 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
4: 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I'm Leila Faldin.
5: And I'm Steve Inskeep. This week, the nation marks the 25th anniversary of the 9/11 attacks on the United States. The journalist Peter Bergen says that's long enough ago that for many people, it's not even a distant memory.
6: You know, 9/11 was one of the hinge events of American history. And the kids that I teach at Arizona State, and I include graduate students, and they're not kids, were not born or were children on 9/11.
5: Peter Bergen covered terrorism even before that attack. As a CNN producer, he was part of a team that interviewed Osama bin Laden in the 1990s in Afghanistan. After 9/11, he followed the war in Afghanistan, the war in Iraq, anti-terror campaigns around the world, the raid to kill bin Laden, and more. He's written a book about that quarter century called All the President's Wars.
6: It's sort of disappointing, I guess, that we haven't learned from some of the previous mistakes that we've made in the past. Hopefully, we won't keep making them.
5: Bergen says the wars changed American security and American politics. One change was the growth of presidential power, including the power of presidents to go to war, whether the public approves or not.
6: And the biggest example of that, of course, is the Iran War, which is if you were to do a checklist of all the things you'd want to have before you started a war, an imminent threat, public buy-in, congressional authorization, NATO allies, a UN resolution, we don't have any of those.
5: You're telling me there's all these things that should be necessary or traditionally would have been necessary for a president to take the country to war, and we have evolved into a situation where the president can ignore all that and just go to war.
6: It seems so. I mean, obviously, after 9/11, President George W. Bush ticked all those boxes. There was an imminent threat. There was a U.S. congressional authorization. There was a U.N. resolution in favor of the right to self-defense. There were the first and only time that all of our NATO allies have come to the collective self-defense under Article 5. So it's eroded over time. But, you know, President Bush obviously eroded it significantly with the Iraq War, where the imminent threat was not true. He didn't have a UN resolution in favor. He didn't have NATO allies except the British, really.
5: He did get some kind of a vote out of Congress.
6: He got a big vote out of Congress. And also, very importantly, Steve, you know, congressional votes are partly based on public opinion. At the beginning of the war, the Iraq War was quite popular because 75% of Americans were in favor of the war. Now, in the case of the Iran War, at the beginning of the war, it was only 41% of Americans were in favor of the war, which is the lowest number since polling began. And obviously, that number hasn't increased because the war has not gone as promised. So, but I think also President Obama contributed to this imperial presidency. If you think about the Libya war to overthrow Gaddafi, there was a UN resolution in favor of that. There were NATO allies, but he never went to Congress to get authorization. And he said publicly it was his worst mistake.
5: I feel we need, for even some adults listening to this, to recall this is 2011. It's the Arab Spring. There are all these uprisings. Muammar Gaddafi, the leader of Libya, is under pressure. And the U.S. supported with Europeans this campaign to unseat him, right? That's what you're talking about.
6: And President Obama has publicly said that not planning for the day after the fall of Gaddafi was his biggest mistake. Now, you can argue whether or not that's true, but certainly it's his opinion. And there was no

0: plan for the day after. And one of the themes of my book is, look, you've got to plan for the day after, otherwise the you're going to lose the peace even if you've won the war.
1: Did President Trump in his first term also contribute to this gradual expansion of presidential power?
0: I think, you know, if you look at the anti-ISIS campaign, which by any standard was a success, you know, relatively small American fatalities, relatively small amounts of money that the United States spent on those wars.
1: And they smashed ISIS in Syria.
0: They smashed ISIS in Syria and Iraq. Now, I call this strategy go light and go long, meaning it's a relatively small American footprint. In the case of the fight against Iraq, it was Iraqis and Syrians who were doing the fighting and the dying. When the ISIS areas were liberated, it was Syrians and Iraqis who liberated these areas, not Americans on Humvees.
1: Peter Bergen says both Obama and Trump ordered acts of war around the world without engaging the public and without putting many U.S. troops at risk. Often it worked, though it cut the rest of us out of the discussion. Americans do not decide to go to war and are unlikely to be drafted to fight, leaving the job to an all-volunteer military.
0: I'm describing a situation where only 1% of the population really serves, and it's become increasingly cut off from the civilian population in a way that wasn't true during the Korean War or the Vietnam War, where there was a draft. And that allows the president, I think, to, you know, to do things that he or she otherwise might not have been able to do politically.
1: The justification for a president to do what you're describing is, I must act quickly so that we are safe.
0: Yeah.
1: After 25 years of this, are we safer?
0: Well, we are safer in the sense that we have spent a tremendous amount, not just on our offensive measures, but I mean, the defensive measures we have are extraordinary. There was no TSA before 9/11. There was no Department of Homeland Security, which is the largest government agency outside the Pentagon. The number of FBI-led joint terrorism task forces has tripled since 9/11. The intelligence budget has quintupled. So, yeah, I think we're a lot safer. And that, you know, the if you, on the positive side of the ledger, there hasn't been an attack on any scale by a foreign terrorist organization since 9/11, other than one attack in Pensacola, Florida, which killed three American soldiers in 2019 by a Saudi military officer.
1: So you've concluded that we're safer. But of course, what we want to do is be safe and free.
0: Mm.
1: Are we as free as we were before 9/11?
0: Well, no. Part of that is technology. I mean, when you or I walk out of this building, there are cameras observing our movements, whatever.
1: Facial recognition. Somebody could probably follow all my movements or yours. Yeah.
0: I mean, so a lot of these technologies may have been sped up by the war. Companies like Palantir basically came out of the counterterrorism war. But that said, some of these big technological changes were happening independently of what happened in the post-9/11 period.
1: If we assume that it's supposed to be a democracy and remain a democracy, and we should have some voice in foreign affairs and national security and try somehow to be thoughtful and participate while not getting in the way of what needs to be done, can you imagine some way that Americans could reengage in national security and have some meaningful voice in it?
0: Well, that would mean that Congress would have to take its responsibilities more seriously. I mean, I think the erosion of Congress' ability to kind of be involved in these national security decisions is an erosion of the public's ability to be involved in these national security decisions, and we need to go back to that. Certainly the founders didn't intend – the whole point of the exercise was to make – ensure that a king-like figure just didn't take the nation to war on a personal whim.
1: Peter Bergen's latest book is called All the President's Wars. Peter, thanks for coming by.
0: Thank you, Steve.
1: This is NPR News.
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6: Live from NPR News in Washington, I'm Dave Mattingly. About $20 billion worth of American goods are now subject to Canadian tariffs. They went into effect this morning as promised by Canada's Prime Minister in response to levies imposed by President Trump on Canadian products, as Dan Karpinchuk reports.
7: Nearly 700 American products are now subject to Canadian tariffs ranging from 15 to 50%. The targeted measures will include commodities like steel and aluminum, household items such as appliances, electronics, perfume and makeup, as well as dairy and plywood. Ottawa had threatened the countermeasures after President Trump slapped new 50% tariffs on Canadian goods nearly 3 weeks ago. Trump has threatened to retaliate again. And Trump has set his sights on the Montreal-based plane maker Bombardier, saying they would no longer be allowed to sell in the U.S. unless they manufactured there. Bombardier employs about 3,000 Americans at factories in Kansas and Texas and maintains service facilities in multiple states. For NPR News, I'm Dan Karpinchuk in Toronto.
6: This is primary day in New Hampshire, where voters are choosing candidates for seats in Congress, the state legislature, and for governor. More than a dozen candidates, Republicans and Democratic, are vying for the Senate seat being vacated by Democratic Senator Jean Shaheen. She's not running for re-election in November. This is NPR News from Washington.
4: This is Wisconsin Public Radio News at 6:31. I'm Alex Crow. Wild rice is culturally significant to northern Wisconsin tribes. It's called Manoman in the Ojibwe language. As Danielle Kading reports, Wisconsin is expected to see an increased wild rice harvest this season.
8: Wild rice is the reason why Ojibwe tribes migrated to the Great Lakes region centuries ago. They were told to find the place where the food grows on water. On the Bad River Tribe's reservation, former tribal chair Mike Wiggins says it's been a great year for harvesting wild rice.
9: It's been really awesome seeing a lot of our tribal members return with good harvests.
8: Tribal officials, including Bad River's Angelina Godinez, took a group out on a boat through the Kakagan Sloughs.
10: It's important to go out and harvest wild rice or Manoman for us as a people because it's a way to hold on to like traditions. It's also like a sense of identity.
8: The Great Lakes Indian Fish and Wildlife Commission says drier conditions in late summer have lowered water levels in northern Wisconsin, benefiting wild rice. Danielle Kading, Wisconsin Public Radio.
4: The family of a Milwaukee immigrant who was framed for threatening to kill President Donald Trump is suing the United States Department of Homeland Security for $5.5 million. Ramon Morales-Reyes was arrested by ICE officers on May 22nd last year. 6 days later, DHS issued a press release accusing Morales-Reyes of sending a handwritten letter to ICE saying he would self-deport after shooting President Trump in the head. That same day, DHS and the White House made several social media posts about Morales-Reyes. DHS continued to keep that press release up even after that accusation was proven false. The Department of Homeland Security did not immediately respond to a request for comment. Lots of rain across Wisconsin today. The northern two-thirds of the state seeing lots of showers and storms at this hour. Another round for southern Wisconsin moving in from Iowa at this hour as well. Highs in the 70s and 80s between showers and storms today. The rain will continue overnight with lows in the 50s and 60s before tapering off tomorrow morning. More news at WPR.org. 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
1: It's Morning Edition from NPR News. I'm Steve Inskeep.
12: And I'm Layla Faldin. Who has the right to sue the president? That's a question that's being raised by a number of recent rulings by the Supreme Court. It's allowing construction of President Trump's ballroom at the White House to continue, saying that an architectural historian's objections weren't enough to allow a lawsuit to go ahead. The court has also recently declined to block the administration's plan to restrict mail-in ballots. Stephen Vladeck has been watching all this. He's a constitutional law expert and a professor at Georgetown Law. Professor, good morning and welcome back to the program.
13: Good morning, Layla. Thanks for having me back.
12: What do these two cases tell us about who can prevail in a lawsuit that tries to check executive power?
13: I think they tell us a couple of things, and they're going in somewhat different directions. Okay. So in the mail-in ballots case, the Supreme Court's first ruling a couple weeks ago was that the blue states challenging President Trump's executive order didn't have standing, like they weren't the right parties to bring the lawsuit, mostly because they sued too soon. They sued before the USPS had issued its final rule. That's now happened. And so in that case, the procedural problem was temporary. In the ballroom case, what the Supreme Court held last week was that the National Trust for Historic Preservation just doesn't have standing at all. That's a permanent ruling that's going to make it very hard for anyone to challenge how President Trump does or doesn't reconstruct the White House.
12: And so as a constitutional law expert, when you're watching this, what is your biggest concern about the future given these rulings?
13: So I think the problem, Layla, is that the Supreme Court's hostility to standing in these kinds of cases, first, has been a bit inconsistent historically. The justices have a remarkable tendency to stretch standing rules to allow lawsuits, for example, the challenge to President Biden's student loan debt forgiveness program. Second is, I think all of the doctrine presupposes that there are other checks, that the courts are not the only mechanism for enforcing the separation of powers, principally that Congress would actually do more to stand up for its own authority over appropriations and other topics. And I think, Layla, what we're seeing is that piece of it has totally broken down.
12: And so people are going to the Supreme Court because Congress is not doing its job?
13: 100%. I think the hard question is, should the Supreme Court adjust its standing doctrine to account for the political reality that we live in? And I think we're seeing increasingly the costs of the court's refusal to do so.
12: But should it? I mean, should it be stepping in where Congress should be the one saying, actually, this money is not appropriated for that?
13: I think this is a really big and good question. And I think the short answer is there are good arguments on both sides. The problem, again, is that the court itself has been inconsistent about standing. If we could point to 40, 50 years of consistent, rigid enforcement of the same objective principles, we could say, you know, now's not the time for the court to turn its back on those principles. But the court's standing jurisprudence has been a muddle for decades. I think that's the problem of the current moment, which is a court that seems to be acting inconsistently in a way that has the remarkable tendency to enable what may very well be unlawful behavior by President Trump.
12: This is a court that is majority conservative justices. Are you saying that they're acting in a partisan way when you call it inconsistent?
13: So I think the problem is that whether it's partisan or not is very much an assessment of their motives. It certainly appears that the justices tend to be stricter about enforcing these kinds of procedural requirements like standing when they're being invoked against Republican presidents than when they're being invoked against Democratic presidents. I think that's what gives rise at least to the appearance that the justices are playing partisan political favorites.
12: Are there other big cases coming down the pipe where you're looking when it comes to the issue of standing?
13: Sure. I mean, I think there are already a couple working their way through the courts about other funding claims. But I think the real question is going to be whether if Democrats retake either chamber of Congress come January 2027, we're going to see the chambers themselves start trying to bring these lawsuits where the standing arguments the Supreme Court has relied on to this point probably wouldn't apply. Those cases would be hard to duck, and that could be one of the really important consequences if there's a shift in power in Washington come next January.
12: That's Stephen Vladeck. He's a professor at Georgetown Law and an expert on the Supreme Court. Thank you so much for your time.
13: Thank you.
1: A nonprofit group has been trucking a piece of 9/11 history around this country. It's a huge steel beam from the ruins of the World Trade Center. Today it reaches the White House. NPR's Quill Lawrence was there in an earlier stop in a New York town.
14: An honor guard of New York City police and firefighters stood at attention as the truck pulled in a plaza in West Point, New York. The sides of the flatbed fold open, and there's a rusted steel beam caked with concrete.
15: Pretty impressive.
16: Yeah.
14: Several hundred people are gathered under a tent here for the event. In the front row are four soldiers awarded the Medal of Honor.
17: My name is Kenneth J. David, and I earned the Medal of Honor as PFC.
14: Private First Class Kenneth David repeatedly exposed himself to enemy fire and saved his army company in Vietnam 56 years ago. He remembers September 11th, but he knows there are many people here who don't.
17: Always remember who we are and what we stand for, and try not to let it happen again.
14: That's the point of this project launched by the Tunnel to Towers Foundation, which builds homes for disabled veterans and first responders. The name honors Stephen Siller, a firefighter who ran through the tunnel from Brooklyn to Ground Zero, where he died. His brother Frank chairs the foundation.
18: It's personal. And a lot of people here went overseas and served. And thank God the ones that are here, you know, survived. But, you know, over 7,000 men and women who served our country died in the global war on terror.
14: People line up to get a look at the steel beam. They can touch it, take pictures. Helena and Marilyn Dooley are starting 8th and 10th grade.
19: We can learn about how, like, heroic some of these people were that we've never known about before from these, like, memorials and stuff.
20: I also want to learn my American history and, like, what happened and how, like, heroic these people were to help everybody.
14: They came with her mom, Chrissy Dooley. She was living in Manhattan and saw the towers fall. She moved out of the city soon after.
21: Like 2 years after 9/11, I moved up to the Hudson Valley. It was so hard between anthrax in the subways and constant evacuations. And then there was the blackout right after. And I think it was just a lot of people really struggled afterwards. And those are like the unspoken stories. It was really a challenging time.
14: She says she's been trying all these years to explain to her kids the size of it, the weight of that day, and how this 8.5-ton steel beam is just a fraction of it.
22: Please bow your heads and join me in a moment of silence in honor of those who made the supreme sacrifice. May they never be forgotten.
14: Quill Lawrence, NPR News, West Point, New York.

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1: And this is WPR News. It is now 6:42. We got a couple more stories to get to this hour here on the program. One story that comes to us from the South, Georgia and South Carolina specifically. They're trying to fight off an invasive bee-eating hornet that has been spreading there. Luckily, we don't have that around here, but we'll get an update from those states coming up in just a few minutes here on Wisconsin Public Radio.
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1: 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Here's a look at what's happening in news. It is tariff day for our neighbors to the north in Canada. The country has officially placed import taxes on about $20 billion worth of U.S. goods. This went into effect at midnight and comes in response to tariffs imposed on the country by U.S. President Donald Trump. The cost of gasoline and diesel continuing to rise. Gas costs an average of $4.15 a gallon right now, according to AAA. But the cost of diesel is $5.90 a gallon this morning. That is an all-time high. And Canadian energy firm Enbridge says it now does not expect the Line 5 pipeline to return to service until at least this Saturday as they work to repair a pipe at the site. This is WPR.
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0: 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I'm Steve Inskeep.
6: And I'm Leila Fadel. The yellow-legged hornet is originally from Asia, but the invasive species is quickly spreading across two southern U.S. states, where it's threatening honeybee colonies. South Carolina Public Radio's Victoria Hansen reports.
7: Yellow-legged hornets stalk honeybees. They hover near hives and wait for pollen-laden bees to return from foraging. Then the hornets ambush and dismember the bees, devouring only the middle, the thorax, to feed their young. Longtime beekeeper David Arnold of Hilton Head Island says his colonies have become crime scenes, with honeybees reluctant to leave home.
8: They, you know, watch their sisters get eaten on the way back in, and they effectively hunker down.
7: Arnold says he's lost numerous colonies to this invasive species, now preying upon South Carolina and Georgia's Lowcountry. He farms out bees to pollinate produce.
8: I've had farmers come and watch the hornets eat the bees and weep, just weep.
9: My number one question is, what's going to happen to agriculture?
7: That's Brad Cavan. He worries about pollination. He leads the state's invasive species response team for yellow-legged hornets. Cavan hunts hornets with teammates like Caroline Oatley.
10: I just heard one. It literally sounds like meow.
7: Oatley tries to track the neon-legged killers by catching them. She's armed with a paint pen and a net.
10: So I've got her. I've got her pinned down.
7: Oatley carefully paints the hornet's belly bright orange, then releases it.
10: We're going to wait. We're going to see how many minutes it takes for her to come back, and that'll potentially give us a closer location of where that nest is.
7: But hornet nests can be hard to find, even though some grow as large as an exercise ball. The light brown layers are often tucked beneath the roof or in trees hidden by palm fronds and Spanish moss.
9: This is the perfect location for an invasive species like this to take hold.
7: Cavan says the hornets first appeared in Georgia in 2023, most likely hitchhiking aboard a cargo ship. He says a year later, his team found 16 nests in South Carolina. This year, they've destroyed roughly 500. Cavan says his team relies on federal funding. In Georgia, trackers also get state funding. They've removed about 80 nests this year. Now North Carolina has had sightings too. Exterminator Nate Krellis is ready to take out a nest, but first he puts on protective clothes. Then he faces off with angry hornets at the entrance.
11: I'm going to use a piece of a sponge to cover the hole, stop them from leaving.
7: Krellis injects the nest with an insecticide. He removes the grapefruit-sized nest from beneath a porch. Bigger nests are often beyond his ladder's reach. That's when tree climbers are called in. They use special ropes and machines to catapult as high as 100 feet. They cut a limb and the nest comes down. It can hold thousands of hornets. Removing nests can be costly. Cavan says as much as $3,000 each. On Hilton Head Island, Michael Lewis's wife has spotted three.
12: She happened to be floating in our pool and just looked up and said, Mike, that's not a pine cone up there.
7: Cavan encourages people to look up and report nests. He says his team needs help eradicating this elusive and aggressive predator. For NPR News, I'm Victoria Hansen on Hilton Head Island.
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1: 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It is 6:49 now. I'm happy you could join us for Morning Edition. We've got a few more stories to get to before news, which is on the way at 7 o'clock. Next hour after the news, we will hear what exactly is going on with this Republican midterm convention that's happening in Texas this week. All of that coming up here on Morning Edition.
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1: It's Morning Edition on Wisconsin Public Radio. In sports, the Milwaukee Brewers beat the Chicago Cubs by a score of 4-3 yesterday. The Crew now 8 games over the Cubs in the division. The two teams will play again at American Family Field tonight with first pitch set for 6:40. The NFL season starts tomorrow. Can you believe it? It'll be the Patriots taking on the defending champion Seattle Seahawks. The Packers will start the season Sunday against the Minnesota Vikings. Lots of rain across the northern two-thirds of Wisconsin this morning. Door County, that peninsula area, no rain yet, but it's moving in within the next few minutes. And southern Wisconsin expected to see some rain later on, with highs in the 70s and 80s today. Scattered showers and storms continue overnight, with lows in the 50s and 60s. 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
6: 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I'm Leila Fadel.
0: And I'm Steve Inskeep. The National Civil Rights Museum in Memphis is an authority on the history of the civil rights movement, from slavery to desegregation to the assassination of Martin Luther King. Now a redesign of part of the museum focuses on campaigns and struggles of the present day. Katie Reardon of WKNO reports.
14: Vita Ajamu works at the National Civil Rights Museum and is standing in front of an exhibit that's deeply personal to her.
15: So what we are looking at here, artifacts that I once held when I was advocating for freedom and justice for my brother. This Clemency Now sign.
14: The display tells the story of her brother, Robert Shipp, with the age of 21, was sentenced to life for a nonviolent drug offense under mandatory minimum guidelines enacted as part of a tough-on-crime push in the 1980s and 90s. Ajamu still gets emotional.
15: Because I think about the time that he lost, but then the other side of it, I see gratitude.
14: Gratitude because after serving almost 26 years, Shipp was released from prison in 2019 as a result of national sentencing reforms. Throughout his detention, Ajamu worked to shed light on his case, mass incarceration, and what she says are disproportionate punishments. Examples of contemporary advocates like her are now featured in the museum.
15: We also serve as a catalyst to inspire action for positive change.
14: The core of the National Civil Rights Museum is built around the Lorraine Motel balcony where Dr. King was killed. Across the street is the Legacy Building, which is also the former rooming house where his assassin took aim. This year, the museum reopened the space after a $38 million modernization. Museum President Russ Wigginton says the goal is for younger generations to connect the past with the present.
16: When they think about the question, what happened to the movement after Dr. King died? There's an answer, and the answer is the ongoing civil and human rights movement of the last 50 plus years.
14: This includes an exhibit on the Poor People's Campaign, the rise of Black political representation, and movements like Black Lives Matter and the 2020 racial justice protests. One central gallery builds on themes of inequality from Dr. King's final book. Museum historian Ryan Jones says the installations spotlight present-day disparities in areas like housing and education.
17: Now, you're looking at what types of things that you're being taught. Is African-American history being taught? Are you getting the same opportunities in higher education?
14: Many of these issues are currently being debated in the public square. Wigginton says it's critical for the museum to be nonpartisan and welcoming to all. But it doesn't shrink from topics that might provoke discomfort.
16: We try to make sure wherever you are on the comfort barometer, you at least feel like this is a place that is going to be supportive and be accurate in its complicated storytelling about this American experiment.
14: One aspect of the original Legacy Building remains.
18: Within seconds of the shot that killed Martin Luther King Jr., the search for answers begins.
14: The preserved bathroom and window where James Earl Ray is believed to have fired from. But now, Jones, the historian, says the exhibit adds more information about enduring doubts from King's family and others that Ray acted alone.
17: What the museum wanted to do was to address those lingering questions in the most in-depth way possible and to provide the visitor a full comprehensive story as to what took place.
14: Another lingering question is, what comes next? Wigginton says the museum's expansion comes at a time when achievements of the civil rights era are being tested and rolled back. Ultimately, though, he wants people to leave inspired.
16: Coretta Scott King reminded us that every generation has to sort of establish its own rules around what it means to be free.
14: And what it means to live in a civil and just society. For NPR News, I'm Katie Reardon in Memphis.
6: Bells are ringing, loudspeakers are blaring, tens of millions of American students are back in school. And for some, it's their first day ever. VPM's Megan Polly reports on the big feelings that come with it.
19: About 45 minutes outside of Richmond, Virginia, they've got the red carpet rolled out for kids as they get off the bus at Charles City Elementary.
20: Happy birthday! Yay!
19: Staff blew bubbles and cheered to welcome kids like Kingsley Stewart.
21: And guess what?
19: What?
21: My daddy said, don't lose my backpack.
19: Jacqueline Salas greeted 3 and 4-year-olds as they walked into her class.
22: Good morning, Olivia.
23: Good morning.
22: How are you?
23: Good.
22: Are you okay?
23: Yeah.
22: Okay. What's this?
23: Are you Hello Kitty?
22: A Hello Kitty. Oh, beautiful job. Thank you, Olivia.
19: Olivia Person's mom, Chelsea, said her daughter was so excited for school, she ran down the hall by herself.
24: I love you. Have a good day. You being a big girl. So, sissy, bye-bye.
23: Bye, Zarya.
19: There was a range of emotions.
23: It's going to be so great.
19: How do you feel about the first day of school? It's okay.
2: Was anybody a little scared or nervous to come to school today?
3: Not me.
2: Oh, that's so good.
19: Kelly Arell is in her 11th year of teaching preschool here.
2: The typical first day involves a little bit of tears, sometimes a lot of tears, some apprehension.
19: She read The Kissing Hand once her kids got settled in after breakfast. It's about a little raccoon named Chester who was afraid to go to school.
2: Chester Raccoon stood at the edge of the forest and cried. I don't want to go to school, he told his mother.
19: First days aren't just emotional for kids. The school also held its annual Boohoo Breakfast for parents. It's a place for them to commiserate.
4: I feel better than what I thought. My emotions, earlier this morning, I wasn't too excited, but he's excited, so I'm excited for him.
19: Javon Howard dropped off his 4-year-old son, Nolan, for his first day of preschool.
4: He was ready to put his backpack on. He was ready when he got here. But when he got into class, it was a different situation. He's okay now, but we shall see. Like every time I look around the corner, I see him looking for me.
19: For Jessica Quavers, it's her 4-year-old daughter Ava's second year of preschool. And this year...
5: No boo-hoo, though. No boo-hoo. It's okay.
19: Ava was a little nervous, but her mom gave her a quick hug goodbye and sent her off into a new school year. For NPR News, I'm Megan Pauley in Charles City, Virginia. Numbers, letters, learn to spell,
6: 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It's Morning Edition from NPR News. I'm Leila Fadel.
0: And I'm Steve Inskeep. Teacher marks are
1: hide against the wall. And I'm Alex Crow, and you're listening to Wisconsin Public Radio. I'm happy you could join us on this Tuesday. It's now 1 minute before 7 o'clock, and news is on the way.
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1: Good morning. Democrats want the midterms to be a referendum on President Trump. So does President Trump. Republicans are putting him front and center at a gathering that is supposed to help them win. It's Morning Edition from NPR News. The head of the NTSB describes a scene of a Miami plane crash as, quote, utter devastation. I'm Steve Inskeep.
2: And I'm Leila Fadil. The plane tore apart a van. It hit on the ground with seven people inside. Also, we have a rare view of what's happening in Yemen, where civil war is causing famine. And a rural Minnesota hospital has a strategy to keep its birth center open as so many close. It's Tuesday, September 8th. 40 years ago today, the Oprah Winfrey Show started in national syndication. The news is next.
3: Live from NPR News in Washington, I'm Corva Coleman. Canada imposed up to $20 billion in tariffs overnight on a variety of American products. Canada is retaliating for President Trump's tariffs on Canadian goods. The U.S. formerly participated in the U.S.-Mexico-Canada Agreement, a free trade pact that was reached during Trump's first term in office. Chrystia Freeland is Canada's former finance minister. She helped negotiate the deal and says at the time, both Trump and Canada agreed to protect blue-collar workers.
4: I do think we need to recalibrate global trade to protect blue-collar manufacturing jobs in high-wage countries. The USMCA, the deal that governs Canada-US trade, does that. It includes, and this was the first time a trade deal included a provision like this, it includes a provision that protects high-wage labor, particularly in the car sector.
3: Former Canadian Finance Minister Chrystia Freeland. A Trump-backed super PAC has begun spending money in the toss-up Texas U.S. Senate race. NPR Stephen Fowler reports on the PAC's first spending of the general election.
5: Trump's MAGA Inc., along with top Republican Party-aligned committees, are sitting on massive piles of cash that they could spend to help shape the midterms. But over the summer, the question shifted from where they would spend it to if they would spend at all. Over the weekend, the super PAC disclosed its first spending, $10 million in Texas. That money is split between ads supporting Republican Senate nominee Ken Paxton and opposing Democrat James Tallarico, who has largely had the airwaves to himself for much of the summer in the tightly contested race. Stephen Fowler, NPR News.
3: Voters in New Hampshire are going to the polls today for the state's primary elections. Candidates are running for state and federal offices. Elections officials across the U.S. and millions of voters are waiting for court rulings on a plan by the U.S. Postal Service to restrict mail-in voting for the midterm elections in November. NPR's Hanzi Lo Wong says a federal judge is blocking sections of that plan for now.
6: The Trump administration has asked both the Supreme Court and the first U.S. Circuit Court of Appeals to clear the way for new requirements from the U.S. Postal Service for the president's attempt to limit mail-in voting. At issue is whether USPS has the authority to refuse to deliver mail-in ballots to voters in states where election officials do not turn over voter lists to the mailing agency and do not have certain barcodes in their ballot envelopes. We should note USPS is a financial supporter of NPR. A federal judge extended a block on those requirements last week after finding that USPS has no authority to impose them on states. And a whistleblower report claims the Postal Service's systems for enforcing those requirements have not been properly tested and could derail mail-in voting for the midterm general election, which has already started in North Carolina. Hanzi Lo Wong, NPR News.
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7: This is Wisconsin Public Radio News at 7:04. I'm Alex Crow. New Canadian tariffs go into effect today, matching those already put in place by the Trump administration. As WPR's Hope Kerwin reports for Harvest Public Media, the dairy industry is at the center of new tensions between the two countries and will likely feel some of the biggest impacts of the new import taxes.
8: Powdered milk and whey are among the American dairy products facing added tariffs from Canada. The dairy supply chains between the two countries are tightly interwoven, according to Karen Geffert. She's chief policy officer for Edge Dairy Farmer Cooperative, which represents farms across the U.S. If sales to Canada decline, Geffert says it will take time for domestic milk processors to find a new buyer.
9: That backup of the supply chain is real, and that will have a negative effect on price.
8: Increased access for U.S. dairy exports has long been a sticking point in trade talks between the two countries. Geffert says farmers want to see more transparency in trade from Canada, but the primary goal is to get back to a stable trade relationship. I'm Hope Kerwin, Harvest Public Media.
7: This week, a few dozen Wisconsin Republicans are heading to Dallas for a midterm convention. It's the first one Republicans have ever held, and it comes as they're defending slim majorities in Congress and competitive governor's races in states like Wisconsin. James McCann is a political scientist at Purdue University. He says it's not like a nominating convention. Instead, it's more like a rally and fundraiser.
10: It's a top-down Trump White House driven event that is meant to kind of pull the party together to solidify it under President Trump.
7: But some battleground Republicans are skipping the event, and that includes Congressman Tom Tiffany, the Republican candidate for governor here in Wisconsin. He says he has events here in the state all week. McCann says some Republicans need to walk a tightrope when it comes to Trump, but other Republicans, like Representative Derek Van Orden, say they're proud to attend. Another Wisconsin city has decided to cover up its license plate reader cameras. Starting today, the city of Stevens Point will suspend its flock safety license plate reading cameras following allegations of misuse. Other cities like Sheboygan have covered up their cameras as well. In fact, the Sheboygan Common Council will vote tonight on whether to end its contract with Flock Safety. Fond du Lac County recently announced that it was ending its contract with Flock after finding out that search data was disclosed to the public by law enforcement agencies in other states. And the Racine County Sheriff's Office has also made similar moves. More news available online at WPR.org and on the WPR app. This is Wisconsin Public Radio.
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12: It's Morning Edition from NPR News. I'm Steve Inskeep.
13: And I'm Leila Faudel. Good morning. Starting tomorrow, Republicans will gather in Dallas for an unconventional midterm convention. Political parties typically hold big televised conventions every 4 years before presidential elections. But this is not a presidential election year, and midterm conventions, they're just not a thing. NPR senior political correspondent Tamara Keith reports President Trump will be the star of this show.
14: The convention is being billed as a Trump-a-palooza. Not my word. The chairman of the Republican National Committee, Joe Gruters, keeps calling it that. President Trump will be the headliner for the two-night convention both nights. Now, it would be reasonable to ask why Republicans trying to hang on to their narrow majorities in the House and the Senate would want to train so much attention on a president whose approval rating is deeply underwater. At a recent campaign rally, Trump laid out the theory of the case.
15: And the problem that we have is they say that Trump does great when he's on the ballot, but when he's not on the ballot, his people don't come and they don't vote for senators, congressmen, and other Republicans.
14: Polls show Democratic voters are far more energized about these midterms than Republicans. So Trump offered a prescription, or rather a plea.
15: So what I really want you to do is pretend, please, that I'm on the ballot. Just come and vote. It's so important.
14: This is a wildly different approach than that taken by most presidents whose parties are facing political headwinds in a midterm year. At one of the few rallies then President Biden attended in 2022, he even joked about how best to support a Democratic senator.
16: He's up for re-election this year. And I told him, I'll come campaign for him or against him, whichever will help the most.
14: But President Trump has never been one to go along with the normal rules of politics. Last week, a Trump-aligned political dark money group went up on air with two midterm campaign ads.
17: We gave you no tax on tips, no tax on overtime.
14: Neither ad mentioned Republicans in the House and Senate. Both had a lot of slow motion footage of the president.
18: He's fighting for you every day. Help him finish the job.
14: Convention organizers say it will focus on the issues shaping the midterms, including lowering costs and raising incomes, securing the border, and protecting American values. Fewer than half of the Republican candidates in competitive House and Senate races are listed as convention speakers. Talking to reporters on Capitol Hill last week, vulnerable Republican Congressman Zach Nunn of Iowa said he's out.
19: We're going to be back in our district working hard.
14: At a White House press briefing, Vice President Vance, who will also speak at the convention, dismissed attendance concerns.
20: The president and I can go and make that argument on national TV. We don't need a congressman in a tight race to be there in all cases. Sometimes it might be better if that guy's out there raising money. But I think people are going to make a determination. What is the best way for me to spend my time as a candidate?
14: Democratic consultant and pollster John Anzalone has been going to presidential conventions for decades.
21: Most elected officials don't even want to go to those. I mean, the expiration date on conventions have passed a long, long time ago.
14: He predicts this convention will be a dud.
21: He has created an economic and political environment that is disastrous for Republicans running for office. And this Republican convention is not going to change that narrative one iota for the midterm elections.
14: People attending the convention say they hope it will raise money for Republicans, energize the party faithful, and drive a focused message heading into the midterms. Terry Schilling, president of a Republican advocacy group called the American Principles Project, will be there, and he's pumped.
22: Running to President Trump and defending his record, I think, is an interesting strategy, and I think it is so interesting that it just might work. We've tried running away from the president in previous midterms, and we almost always lose.
14: He added it may just be their best shot at saving their losses in what is widely expected to be a tough year for Republicans. Tamara Keith, NPR News.
12: Jonah Goldberg has been listening with us. He's co-founder of the conservative online site, The Dispatch. Jonah, welcome back.
23: Always great to be here.
12: Okay, here's my question. Really important point. Republicans are calling it Trumpapalooza. It seems to me that Trumpalooza would be simpler to say, fewer syllables. What do you think?
23: Yeah, but it has to be more evocative. I mean, they could call it Burning Man, but that would really freak people out.
12: So what do you think of this event?
23: So, I mean, I just very big picture and one correction. For the most part, midterm elections are not things, as you said in the setup, but there actually were a couple of them in the 1970s. But the whole, and some Republicans will say, well, they are precedent. Democrats did them in the 1970s. But that sort of underscores my objection to this. The midterm conventions that the Democrats did in the 1970s were actually kind of sort of like actual conventions. I mean, Jimmy Carter had defended the one in 1978 by saying, I believe it is very important to me as president and also as head of the Democratic Party to have my successes and failures assessed objectively and openly by Democrats representing the grassroots of our nation. Hmm. Now, the thing is, they had debates about resolutions and policies, and they had committees, and they had floor votes and all that kind of stuff. This thing is just, it's a basically the political version of a ShamWow infomercial.
12: And it's not just that it's a commercial. I mean, I've been reading your writing about this, and it's very interesting. There used to be tons and tons of conventions all through American politics, including the presidential nominating conventions. And as you point out, they were where party delegates representing different regions and different groups argued about their interests. It was about the democratic process. And now I think you're telling me this Trumpapalooza is one more event that is about exactly one person.
23: Yes, and that's that gets us to the punditry and the political strategy of this. The bet, as the excellent setup piece pointed out, is that normally in midterms, basically every major wave midterm of the last, half century, the party in power, the party in the White House, wants to make it a choice. The party out of power wants to make it a referendum, and the referendum party always wins that argument, and it ends up being a referendum anyway. So their theory is that if Trump is in the 30s in his approval rating, if he can get it up to the 40s, maybe he'll be less of a drag on some of these marginal races. I actually think on paper, it's not a crazy idea. Mm-hmm. I just think in reality, it's cuckoo for Cocoa Puffs. Because the simple fact is the country, Trump right now, I just looked it up, is at about 22% approval among independents.
0: Wow.
23: The country has enormous Trump fatigue. Trump is still running as if he's taking on the establishment when he is basically the establishment. He has been the most popular, the most powerful figure in American politics for a decade now. Even when he was out of office, he defined the conversation a lot of time. And people are just exhausted with it and want to turn the channel. And the idea of doing two nights of like Trump rally meets crazy AI video is not, well, let's put it this way. I think it's going to turn off more people than it attracts. It's sort of like the salesman who says, sure, we're losing money on every sale, but we'll make up for it in volume.
0: I'm glad you mentioned AI, because I've been thinking about another aspect of this. The president is using more and more AI in his posts on social media. His output, if that's the word, over the weekend included 7 posts, I believe, about renaming New Mexico, New America, including an AI-generated post that showed him pasting the word America on a New Mexico sign. What do Republicans think of the president's focus, his emphasis on matters like that, rather than, I don't know, the cost of groceries?
23: He's been on this weekend. He was posting on Truth Social like an escape monkey from a cocaine study. And you barely covered some of the more egregious things that he did. And I think it is part of the broader pattern that people are factoring into things, which is just simply that he is retreating to his safe places, his comfort zone. He wants to talk about building stuff, ballrooms. He likes to talk about putting his name on things. He likes doing things with a pen and a phone, you know, in terms of executive power. And I think it's just sort of breaking through that he just cannot sustain a conversation about the issues that at least the pollsters tell us Americans want him to be focusing on. And I think the problem for Republicans is, you know, the Democrats said, we want to make this a referendum on Donald Trump. And Donald Trump says, I accept your terms. You had Mike Johnson, the Speaker of the House, basically go out and say a vote in the midterms is a vote for or against Donald Trump. And again, I just think that at the end of the day, that's going to cost them more than benefit them, because the margins...
0: I can hear, though, with the social media as well as with the convention, this argument that we heard in Tamara's story, that's so crazy it just might work, as they say in the movies. It enrages liberals. It maybe does fire up Trump voters who are not otherwise fired up. And in a fragmented media environment, most people won't even pay attention.
23: Yeah, I mean, look, that's part of the theory. That's part of the theory on paper that I think works. It's basically, the way I imagine it is they brought Trump a bunch of different strategies for the midterms, because Trump is sitting on, you know, a dragon's hoard of money, which he says is my money, in these various PACs that he controls. Mm-hmm. And I bet you they gave him a bunch of different plans. And one was like, give money to the actual campaigns, or give them to these campaign committees, or do this or do that. And oh yeah, where you can just spend it all on talking about how awesome you are. And he's like, that's the plan. And I think that's sort of the fundamental problem, is that with everything, if it's not about him, Trump cannot muster a lot of energy for it. And the theory is that the people who loved his act 10 years ago will still love it, that crowd will turn out and hold up their lighters and say Freebird one more time.
0: And maybe he'll spend that dragon's hoard of money, as you called it. Jonah, thanks so much. Really appreciate it.
23: See you, man.
0: Jonah Goldberg of The Dispatch. This is NPR News.
7: And this is WPR News. Good morning. It is now 7:19. I'm happy you could join us for the show today. Coming up in about 25 minutes, we're going to have a story that comes to us from Harvest Public Media. It's a collaboration of public media newsrooms in the Midwest and Great Plains, including WPR, talking about how one specific federal agency has lost 30% of its staff in Wisconsin and how that's affecting farmers in the area. That's ahead.
1: I'm Marco Werman. 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
1: It's Morning Edition from NPR News. I'm Steve Inskeep.
2: And I'm Leila Fadel. Not many people are getting in and out of Yemen these days. Carl Scow did, though. He leads the UN's World Food Program, and we reached him just hours after he left.
3: I spoke to women who were not eating more than once, or maybe not even once a day, because they're not just getting the assistance they need. You know, we used to provide them food and cash. The food is now gone, and the cash is only every other month.
2: Yemen is already in the middle of a civil war that's currently escalating between the Iran-backed Houthis, who control two-thirds of the country, and the internationally recognized government. Now, parts of the country are in famine.
3: I also spoke to young men who were eager to try to join the conflict because they also didn't have any opportunities and they weren't able to put food on the table for their families.
2: And since the U.S. and Israel started a war with Iran, the Houthis are getting involved in that regional conflict too. They're threatening to shut down access to a strait in the Red Sea by attacking ships. And overnight, they struck Saudi oil facilities and other civilian infrastructure, injuring dozens. Scow says the consequences could be broad.
3: We're extremely concerned that this escalates further. Maritime trade, which are important for global food security as well, it has already disrupted the economy inside Yemen with some 18 million people who are acutely food insecure. And this crisis is now pushing them further onto the brink. We have had severe cuts in our programs because of the cuts in funding over the past few months. So quite a desperate situation, but already these funding cuts are really having a great impact.
2: And the funding cuts, are they because of the U.S. government's cuts to USAID and to the UN?
3: Well, it's across the board. Obviously, in the north, the main issue is that we don't have the basic conditions to operate.
2: Because of the Houthis' control there?
3: Exactly. 73 UN colleagues have been detained, 38 of them from WFP. Our offices are occupied, our assets are confiscated. So the basic conditions to operate in the north is no longer there. In the south, it's really an impact of funding cuts, and that's across the board for donors. And so we assisted some 3 million people a year ago. We're now down to 1 million.
2: What needs to happen so that more humanitarian aid can get to hungry people across Yemen?
3: Well, I think one, there needs to be political attention to this. I know the competition is high now, but this is a very critical situation. And so that there is diplomatic efforts to try to de-escalate the situation and ultimately try to find a path towards a peaceful settlement here. Second, of course, we need to fund the humanitarian operations. We are effectively working in the south. And so those operations need to be funded. The people that have been displaced, that are struggling, need to be supported. And third, there needs to be a solution in the north. The Houthis needs to be convinced to allow for principled humanitarian action and for our colleagues to be released.
2: You're speaking to the largest radio network in the United States, and there are going to be people who are listening thinking, well, Yemen's so far away, the Houthis are part of the problem, why should I care about this? Why should my government care about this? What do you say to them?
3: 12% of world trade passes outside Yemen, and this conflict is now having a disruption on that trade route. In addition to the Strait of Hormuz that everyone knows about, in addition to the Black Sea, where there is escalation between Ukraine and Russia right now. And so these are three choke points that are really pushing global trade, and it's pushing up prices across, not only in the developing world, but also in the US, in Europe. And so if this is not brought under control, it's going to have a massive impact on stability across the world.
2: And for Yemenis, if something is not done to de-escalate now, what does that mean for them?
3: They are already struggling. Half the population are struggling to put food on their tables. And of course, further escalation is going to mean more displacement, more economic crisis. And, you know, Yemen is already a country that's importing 90% of its food. So these disruptions to trade route is also hitting hard on the Yemenis. And, you know, I met a lot of desperate people who just cannot.

0: take anything more, and children are already malnourished. They will have damage for the rest of their life unless they are being treated and supported urgently. And so we need attention to this situation. We need funding for our operations, and we need to be able to operate across the country.
1: Carl Scow is the acting executive director of the World Food Program. We're speaking just hours after he left Yemen. Thank you so much for speaking with us.
0: Thank you for having me.
2: Annual wildfires in Indonesia blanket parts of that country with thick and toxic smoke. This year, the crisis is especially severe. Naina Rao reports from Indonesia's capital, Jakarta.
3: Nida Hanum is a school librarian in Indonesian Borneo. She says the smoke outside her home left her barely able to speak.
4: I've had shortness of breath so severe that even talking was painful. My eyes watered, my head felt like it was being stabbed, and my whole body ached.
3: Indonesia sees wildfires every year, but government officials say this year is particularly bad because of dry conditions brought on by El Nino. From January to August, the forestry ministry says about 500,000 acres have burned. Much of what's burning is peat, a carbon-rich soil drained for plantations to produce palm oil and pulpwood. Fires on dry peatland can smolder underground for months.
5: Laporan, angin berhembus kencang.
3: This recording shared by the Indonesian Disaster Management Agency featured a firefighter sharing how high winds are making it difficult to fight the fires at night as a wildfire tore through a hiking trail. Two Indonesian volunteer firefighters have died. Investigators believe these fires are mostly human-caused. Police have named more than 100 suspects, nearly all individual farmers. Peatlands are a common target for arson so that they can be cleared to produce palm oil and pulpwood. Senior police official Pipit Subianto says investigators need help. He says they need information and testimony from local communities to find out what caused the fires and who, if anyone, is responsible. Francisca Fita lectures at a university in Indonesian Borneo. She worries the damage to her and people's lungs will outlast the smoke, and that Indonesians have come to expect this every year. She says, make sure this doesn't happen again. For NPR News, I'm Naina Rao in Jakarta, Indonesia.
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6: The original Star Trek TV series only ran for 3 seasons, but it's gained generations of fans over the decades, inspiring remakes and spin-offs. 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
8: 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It is a Tuesday, and this is Morning Edition. 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
10: Live from NPR News in Washington, I'm Dave Mattingly. The National Transportation Safety Board says the 5 people killed in Sunday's crash at Miami International Airport were in vehicles hit by a cargo plane that ran off the end of a runway. The Amazon 767 was landing on a flight from San Juan, Puerto Rico, when it left the runway and slammed into a van and an SUV, sparking flames. At the time, there were thunderstorms in South Florida. Canadian tariffs on roughly $20 billion worth of U.S. goods went into effect this morning. Hundreds of American products are being slapped with levies ranging from 15% to 50%. They include steel, aluminum, appliances, clothing, and farm equipment. Canada's Prime Minister, Mark Carney, announced the tariffs last month in response to levies imposed by President Trump on Canadian goods imported by the U.S. Reporter Peter Armstrong is in Toronto.
11: Where this hits, it hurts. Kentucky bourbon makers, California winemakers, tourism in all these areas that used to be so frequented by Canadian tourists, That's cost billions of dollars. The auto industry spent like $110 billion on tariffs and tariff-related costs. Canada's the biggest market for U.S. cars. U.S. auto exports to Canada plummeted 22% since all this started.
10: Republicans will be gathering in Texas tomorrow and Thursday for the GOP's midterm convention. 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
8: This is Wisconsin Public Radio News at 7:31. I'm Alex Crow. The family of a Milwaukee immigrant who was framed for threatening to kill President Trump is suing the United States Department of Homeland Security for $5.5 million. Ramon Morales Reyes was arrested by ICE officers on May 22nd last year. 6 days later, DHS issued a press release accusing Morales Reyes of sending a handwritten letter to ICE saying he would self-deport after shooting Trump in the head. That same day, DHS and the White House made social media posts about Morales Reyes. DHS still kept the press release up even after that accusation was proven false. The Department of Homeland Security did not immediately respond to a request for comment. Wild rice is culturally significant to northern Wisconsin tribes. It's known as Menomon in the Ojibwe language. And this year, Wisconsin is expected to see an increased wild rice harvest. Wild rice is the reason Ojibwe tribes migrated to the Great Lakes region centuries ago. Along with the Potawatomi, they were told to find the place where the food grows on water. Miles Falk says the wild rice harvest is better than normal in areas of northern Wisconsin. He's with the Great Lakes Indian Fish and Wildlife Commission.
12: I think the lack of rain late in summer has contributed to lower water levels in northern Wisconsin, and so that's benefiting rice in northern Wisconsin.
8: Falk was among a group of state and tribal officials who gathered recently on the Bad River Reservation to celebrate Wisconsin's first Wild Rice Week. Last year, surveys show tribal members harvested nearly 8,000 pounds of wild rice across 50 waterways. Lots of rain expected across Wisconsin today, starting in northern parts of the state, the northern two-thirds of Wisconsin seeing rain at this hour. Southern Wisconsin will see some rain later on, with highs in the 70s and 80s. Scattered showers and storms continue overnight, otherwise cloudy, with lows in the 50s and 60s. 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
2: It's Morning Edition from NPR News. I'm Steve Inskeep.
1: And I'm Leila Faldin. Good morning. Investigators say they have learned how five people died during a plane crash in Miami.
2: The National Transportation Safety Board is investigating the cargo plane that slid beyond a runway on Sunday. The NTSB says all those killed were in vehicles on the ground.
1: NPR's Shondalise Duster is here to tell us more. Good morning, Shondalise.
14: Good morning.
1: What else do you know about the investigation?
14: The chair of the NTSB, Jennifer Homedy, cautioned that they were only sharing their preliminary findings so far. But she did say the Amazon cargo plane, after it landed, hit several vehicles. One was a van owned by a cleaning company that services the airport. There were seven people inside that van. Mm. She said the van was torn apart. The plane also hit an SUV, mangling the vehicle. The words she used to describe the scene were utter devastation.
15: The vehicle itself, the SUV, you can see airbags, there's components from vehicles, components of the navigational aids, debris from the airport. It's pretty extensive.
14: Homedy said the scene was hard to see and difficult for first responders. Recovery efforts have been made more difficult because there was fuel at the wreckage site that was leaking, and that needs to be cleaned up.
1: Did officials give any indication of what caused the crash?
14: No, but that is not unusual. Hamidi did say that they recovered the flight data recorder and the cockpit recorder. She said they have teams that are looking at a number of angles, ranging from the crew's flight experience to weather conditions that day. As for the crew, Hamidi wouldn't give an update on their status, but she did say that interviews have not been scheduled yet. Hamidi said that she would have more information on the crash, and that would be shared today.
1: Now, aviation experts have been talking about how Miami International Airport is not equipped with an emergency stopping system. Did the NTSB chair address that?
14: Yeah, it came up a few times in yesterday's press conference. This is the system known as EMAS, short for Engineered Material Arresting Systems. It is designed to slow and stop an aircraft before it exits the end of the runway. It's lightweight, crushable material that forces a plane to slow down, something like sinking into mud. The FAA credits EMAS with slowing and stopping flights carrying nearly 500 crew and passengers. And while nearly 70 airports across the U.S. have it, it's not required by the FAA to have an EMAS system if the runway is longer than 1,000 feet, which is the case for Miami. Hamidi said yesterday that the question of whether an EMAS would have helped prevent this crash will be part of their investigation.
1: Now, we know flights were delayed and canceled because of the crash. Have things gotten back to normal?
14: Yeah, as you can imagine, there have been hundreds of flight delays since the crash. Flights have also been canceled. Two of the airport's four runways remain closed, and it is unclear when they will reopen. Officials say the two runways won't reopen until the investigation is finished. And nearly 40 flights into and out of the airport have been canceled so far today.
1: NPR's Shondalise Duster, thank you for your reporting, Shondalise.
14: You're welcome.
2: Hospitals have been closing labor and delivery units, especially in rural areas. One birthing center in Minnesota found a way to stay open. Minnesota Public Radio's Molly Castle Work has more.
16: Nikki Johnson was 33 weeks pregnant and shocked when she heard that the rural labor and delivery clinic in town was closing. Instead of giving birth near her home in Fairmont, Minnesota, she's faced with the prospect of driving to another clinic affiliated with her hospital about an hour away when she went into labor.
17: I was like, that would be terrifying. Giving birth is, like, scary to begin with.
16: The Rural Health Research Center, run by the University of Minnesota, found that in 2024, almost 300 U.S. counties had lost hospital-based obstetric services in the past 14 years. Katie Kazimanal is a public health professor with the University of Minnesota.
18: For every hospital that closes its obstetric unit or closes entirely, the nearest place to give birth gets further and further away. And that distance is associated with poor outcomes for moms and for babies.
16: Nikki Johnson gave birth at United Hospital District in Blue Earth, Minnesota, in the far southern part of the state. It's a rural hospital bucking the trend. It's not only kept its birthing center open, it's delivering more babies than ever. Richard Ash is CEO of the small nonprofit. He says they're the last remaining hospital in the county.
19: If we're not doing OB, there's a big desert here, and there's a lot of people that are going to either have to move or take the risk.
16: Ash says the hospital is committed to protecting obstetric services, and it's showing. He recalls that for years, the hospital delivered about 50 babies a year. By 2025, that number had almost quadrupled. 28-year-old Mijah Whitefeather Manning gave birth to her first son at the hospital a year ago, and this day swaddles her newborn son. She and her husband are teachers at schools in town. She says she chose United Hospital District over larger hospital systems in bigger cities nearby because she feels heard and understood here.
20: In rural communities, we need local hospitals, and we need them to be funded and staffed. And despite the fact that maybe people see it as like a financial risk or burden, it is truly like one of the most important things that we can put our money towards.
16: The chief medical officer at the hospital is Aaron Johnson. He says one of the ways they're able to make ends meet is by cross-training the medical staff.
21: If you're a small farmer, you're not just the one who drives the combine. You can drive a tractor, you can drive a truck, you can run a grain leg, you can do multiple things.
16: He says it's the same with rural labor and delivery units. They require 24/7 staffing because babies can come at any time, but that's pricey. United Hospital District staff work in other departments when they're not needed in obstetrics, reducing costs. For Johnson, keeping the labor and delivery unit open is a personal commitment.
21: These are our our neighbors, these are our family members, these are the people that we go to church with, go to school with, go to football games with. We want to provide the best care for them.
16: The University of Minnesota's Katie Kazimanel says United Hospital District strategy is what other successful rural hospitals are doing, and she hopes it'll serve as a blueprint for others. For NPR News, I'm Molly Castle-Work in Blue Earth, Minnesota.

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It's from NPR's Tiny Desk. Rat Boys performing there. 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
1: And this is WPR News. It is 7:42. Good morning, and thank you for being here. It's not a good day for Wisconsin farmers as Canada places new tariffs on American imports, and they are specifically targeting the dairy industry. We're going to get the latest on that coming up in news at 8 o'clock. We will hear about a different blow that farmers in Wisconsin are taking coming up from Harvest Public Media. That's 3 minutes away here on Morning Edition.
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1: 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Here's what's happening in news. It's Tariff Day in Canada. The country has officially placed import taxes on about $20 billion worth of U.S. goods. This happened at midnight, and it comes in response to tariffs imposed on the country by U.S. President Donald Trump. The cost of gasoline and diesel continuing to rise this morning. The cost for an average gallon of unleaded is about $4.15 per gallon. The cost of diesel, though, is about $5.90 per gallon. That is an all-time high, according to AAA, and it could drive up the cost of every other good that needs to be transported via truck. More news available at WPR.org. 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
1: It's Morning Edition on Wisconsin Public Radio. Farmers across the country are losing access to federal workers that help them with soil and water conservation efforts. The Natural Resources Conservation Service has been hit hard by the Trump administration's cuts to the federal workforce. Wisconsin lost 30% of its staff last year. Harvest Public Media's Abigail Botar reports on how that's affecting farmers.
6: On a hot summer day, John Williams is walking me through the vegetable farm he manages in central Illinois.
7: So all these white tubes coming up are tree tubes, so they're little protections for newly planted trees.
6: And the farm has a lot of new trees. Hazelnut, apple, and pear trees run in between the fields and around the farm's perimeter. The farm got funding to plant these trees through the Natural Resources Conservation Service, a federal agency under the U.S. Department of Agriculture. Williams says the trees will help protect the farm's soil from strong winds and heavy rains.
7: That'll help keep more of our soil on our land and less from running downhill.
6: NRCS staff in county offices across the nation help farmers like Williams implement practices that prevent soil erosion and improve soil health. The agency was founded almost a century ago in response to the Dust Bowl, but it lost nearly a quarter of its staff nationwide last year after President Donald Trump's sweeping cuts to the federal workforce. Adam Grebe grows corn and soy on his farm in central Minnesota. He was recently working on a project to prevent soil erosion, but then the NRCS staffer he was working with left the agency.
8: Well, I've ended up working with Stearns County, which isn't even an adjacent county office, and then also Carver County, And so I've gotten pushed to other offices.
6: Grebe says he was sometimes stuck driving an hour to a different county office where he felt like he was starting from square one with new NRCS workers.
8: You kind of get pushed back to the bottom of the pile when you lose your technician or engineer.
6: Just across the state line, Wisconsin saw some of the steepest cuts to NRCS staff in the Midwest, losing more than 30% of its workforce. Chuck Anderes is the policy director at Michael Fields Agricultural Institute, a Wisconsin nonprofit focused on sustainable agriculture. He says some highly agricultural counties are now without any NRCS staff at all.
0: A lot of beginning farmers and a lot of people that are transitioning to grazing for the first time really rely on the technical assistance that they get alongside the cost share money.
6: It's been feast or famine at the NRCS in recent years. The Biden administration poured more than $19 billion in additional funding for NRCS programs to address climate change. But those funds were rescinded by the Trump administration last year.
9: You have this demand, you have this proven benefit for farmers, and yet they're taking money away from it.
6: That's Michael Happ with the Institute for Agriculture and Trade Policy, a Minnesota-based nonprofit. He recently analyzed how these cuts are impacting the agency's flagship program. The Environmental Quality Incentives Program had a 38% decrease in grants awarded from 2024 to 2025. Happ says a growing number of farmers are competing for this dwindling funding.
9: It seems like conservation as an idea keeps getting more and more popular among farmers. We saw an increase in folks lining up out the door to apply for these programs at the same time that the number accepted went down.
6: Harvest Public Media reached out to the USDA for comment, but officials did not respond. Minnesota farmer Adam Grebe says his recent experience with NRCS won't stop him from applying for future projects. But he can see why other farmers would be more hesitant.
8: You know, we can only spend so much time doing some of these stewardship projects. And so if you don't have that good help from your offices, you really lose the passion to do the work.
6: And Grebe worries these cuts will damage conservation efforts for years to come. I'm Abigail Botar, Harvest Public Media.
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10: A fast-moving viral infection is causing reports of hundreds of dead deer in the southeastern part of the state. On Wisconsin Today, the DNR has an update on epizootic hemorrhagic disease. And the Wisconsin Mental Health Warrior Film Fest is set for this weekend. Meet a filmmaker and the event organizer.
11: Being able to tell stories about mental health, trauma, triumph.
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1: It's Morning Edition on Wisconsin Public Radio. In sports, the Brewers got a win over the Chicago Cubs 4-3 yesterday. The Brewers are 8 games over the Cubs in the division. The two teams play again tonight at American Family Field with first pitch set for 6:40. In weather, heavy rain in parts of central and northern Wisconsin at this hour, and more rain moving into the south. There's a strong line of storms in Iowa right now moving eastwardly into Wisconsin. Overnight, that rain will continue with lows in the 50s and 60s. This is WPR.
12: What consumers are expecting when it comes to inflation and what consumers are doing in response to the Cyclospora outbreak.
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12: From Marketplace in Washington, I'm Kimberly Adams. Later this morning, the New York Fed will release its monthly survey of consumer expectations. It will provide some of the data points the Federal Reserve's rate-setting committee will use to decide whether to raise interest rates in order to tamp down inflation. Marketplace's Kaylee Wells has more on what to expect.
14: Inflation is still a problem because energy prices are high, says Pavlina Cherneva at Bard College. So as the war in the Mideast drags on,
15: There are no indications at this moment that inflation expectations are slowing down.
14: How consumers are feeling about inflation comes down to how they're feeling about what they're seeing in two places, the grocery store and the gas station, says Stephen Brown, who is chief U.S. economist at Capital Economics.
16: There was a rebound in gasoline prices. And likewise, there's been quite a few news stories about food inflation.
14: The New York Fed survey measures what kind of inflation people expect 1 year, 3 years, and 5 years from now. Tyler Shipper at the University of St. Thomas says it's those longer-term expectations we should be watching.
17: If people start believing that inflation is always going to be well above their target, that could be something that is like a self-fulfilling prophecy.
14: He says inflation gets worse when consumers accept it. Like if Shipper goes to the grocery store already expecting higher prices.
17: I'm not going to comparison shop. Or when I ask for a raise, I'm going to ask for a bigger raise than I used to, because I know that prices tend to be going up more now than they used to.
14: So food prices go up, wages go up, rinse, repeat, and presto, long-term inflation. I'm Kaylee Wells for Marketplace.
12: Let's do the numbers. The FTSE in London is down less than a tenth of a percent. Dow, S&P, and NASDAQ futures are mixed in the negative 7/10 to positive 2/10 percent range, with the Dow future down 362 points. The 10-year Treasury yield is down at 4.77%. 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For months now, people have been getting sick with cyclospora. The outbreak has so far been linked to bagged lettuce and to Taylor Farms in particular. But there have been other foodborne illness outbreaks recently, including salmonella in eggs and jalapenos. All of this is affecting grocery stores and restaurants, and lettuce sales in particular. Marketplace's Samantha Fields headed to a farmer's market to see how people there are feeling about their produce.
18: On Tuesdays from May to December, you can find Barry Savoy in Rittenhouse Square in Philadelphia, selling tomatoes and eggplant, peppers and broccoli.
19: And then lettuce. That is my specialty. I always say lettuce is what pays my mortgage.
18: Savoy grows that lettuce at the small organic farm he runs with his business partner, Carol DeMeo, about 40 minutes outside the city in Williamstown, New Jersey.
19: We have a specific soil that makes great kale and great lettuces and great escaroles and frisées and stuff like that. Just really flavorful.
18: All those greens are extra popular lately thanks to cyclospora. Savoy is hearing about it a lot from customers and seeing it in his sales. A lettuce harvest that would have normally lasted 2.5 weeks is now selling out in 5 days.
19: You have this huge insurge of new customers coming to you, and it just makes you just, you're out right away.
18: One of those new customers is Anna Squitieri of South Philly.
20: I work across the street and I buy my produce at farmers markets now.
18: Squitieri always came here for bread, but not so much for produce until recently.
20: Now I don't buy any produce at the supermarket, only because I won't buy anything in a bag, which I used to buy all the time, which it's convenient for me. But now I don't want to die.
18: These days, she feels safer buying produce grown nearby. Jeanette Strober manages the Rittenhouse Farmers Market, and she's hearing that a lot.
21: Customers are asking more about where their food's coming from.
18: She says it's hard to know for sure how many new people are coming to the market and actually buying produce because of all the recent outbreaks and recalls. But
21: talking to my farmers, they're saying that they're hearing more questions about it, which makes me think they're not our typical customers.
22: And how many years are farming?
23: 7, I believe.
18: Nationwide, sales of prepackaged salads are down 35% since the cyclospora outbreak began. And all produce sales are down about 10%, according to Nielsen IQ. At the same time, interest in farmers markets is up. For Barry Savoy of Savoy Organic Farm, the spike in sales is a mixed bag.
19: Everyone thinks it's all great because I'm selling out of lettuce. but it doesn't mean I'm doing more business.
18: Because lettuce is not something you can just go quickly make more of when you sell out.
19: The average head of lettuce spends about 4 weeks in a tray in the greenhouse, then gets transplanted and takes about 5 to 6 weeks outside to produce. Well, I can't go back in time. Right? They don't make DeLoreans and flux capacitors anymore.
18: So there have been a bunch of markets this summer where Savoy just didn't have any lettuce to sell. And that can cost him customers.
19: When you don't have it, and you go 1 week, it's okay. You go 2 weeks in a row, a lot of them move on.
18: For the last couple of weeks, Greg Scott has been on the lookout for lettuce.
2: It wasn't here last week, and I'm glad that it's here this week.
18: He works nearby and often pops over to this market just to peruse.
3: Have you bought lettuce here before?
2: Nope.
3: First time?
2: First time.
3: All right.
2: Well, I'm excited about it.
18: Scott has always liked the idea of buying local, but hasn't always done it, mostly because of convenience, though he has been lately because of Cyclospora and other recent outbreaks. He'd like to think he'll keep doing it, but...
2: When there's not a situation like this, I think it's harder to maintain that level of awareness and presence to, you know, stay local.
18: And go out of your way to do it. I'm Samantha Fields for Marketplace.
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1: Good morning. 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It's 1 minute before 8 o'clock now on this Tuesday with news coming up.
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1: Good morning. Canada has new tariffs on $20 billion worth of American products. Canada's former finance minister compares the U.S. to an unreliable boyfriend. It's Morning Edition from NPR News. The Supreme Court let President Trump go ahead with his ballroom by limiting who can challenge him. I'm Leila Fadel.
2: And I'm Steve Inskeep. A scholar contends the court has been inconsistent, giving an appearance of changing the rules for politics. Also, how did the wars after 9/11 expand presidential powers? The attacks came 25 years ago this week. And a steel beam from the World Trade Center is touring the country. It's Tuesday, September 8th. This day in 1974, President Gerald Ford pardoned Richard Nixon, who had resigned weeks earlier. The news is next.
3: Live from NPR News in Washington, I'm Corva Coleman. Canada has imposed retaliatory tariffs on the U.S. worth about $20 billion. It's retaliation for tariffs imposed on Canada by President Trump. Diesel prices remain at a record high price. The Motoring Club AAA says the average cost of a gallon of diesel is now $5.90. That's well over $2 more than a year ago. The burden is heavy on farmers. From member station KCUR, Frank Morris reports.
4: Big farming operations buy diesel by the tanker truckload. The people who run those farms tend to support President Donald Trump. But the spike in diesel prices, thanks to Trump's war with Iran, are straining that relationship.
5: Well, I'm a Republican, and I'm a farmer, and I am pissed.
4: Vance Emke is about to start planting wheat on his farm in western Kansas.
5: We'll probably use about 5,000 gallons to put in the crop. It's just a rapidly escalating cost that you can't do anything about. You just eat it.
4: Emke figures the 60% jump in diesel prices could cost him up to $50,000 this year. For NPR News, I'm Frank Morris in Kansas City.
3: The Republican National Committee will open its two-day national convention tomorrow in Dallas. NPR's Tamara Keith says the president will be the featured guest.
6: It's being billed as a Trumpapalooza, and that is not my word. The chairman of the Republican National Committee, Joe Gruters, keeps calling it that. President Trump will be the headliner for the two-night convention, both nights. Vice President Vance will speak Wednesday, and there will be a mix of big-name Republicans and the regular people telling personal stories about how the administration's policies have affected them, like you see at lots of conventions.
3: NPR's Tamara Keith reporting. Saudi authorities say cross-border Houthi attacks have wounded more than 70 people overnight. NPR's Aya Batraoui says women and children were also hurt when Houthis targeted four regions in southwest Saudi Arabia.
7: Saudi Arabia said it affirms the right to defend its sovereignty and safeguard its assets following Houthi attacks on civilian and economic sites. The Houthi ballistic missile and drone attacks raise the specter of renewed war in Yemen following several years of tenuous truce. The Houthis say they struck Aramco oil sites, an economic zone, and an airbase in southwest Saudi Arabia in response to 121 Saudi airstrikes across Yemen in the past 3 days, including one that struck a prison Monday. The Houthis say women and children were killed in that attack. Fighting between Saudi-backed Yemeni forces and the Houthis has also intensified near the Bab al-Mandeb shipping corridor. The Iran-backed Houthis are also targeting Saudi tankers in the Red Sea, forcing the kingdom to reroute oil shipments through a much longer route. Aya Batraoui, NPR News, Dubai.
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8: This is Wisconsin Public Radio News at 8:04. I'm Alex Crow. American farmers will likely feel the squeeze of higher tariffs exchanged with Canada on both their supply costs and sales. President Trump's administration recently put 50% tariffs in place on Canadian goods after trade talks between the two countries fell apart. Canada came back with its own import taxes that will affect everything from dairy products to ag equipment. Those went into effect at midnight this morning. Jaysa Podol is an associate professor of economics at the University of Oklahoma. He says machinery like tractors and combines are often built by moving materials back and forth across the border.
9: A tariff can hit the same component more than once. And what that really does is it ends up raising the machinery costs for American farmers, even though the tariff is Canadian.
8: Dairy products were also targeted by both countries. U.S. dairy leaders say lost sales could lead to an oversupply of milk and then lower prices. Some Wisconsin Republicans are traveling to Dallas this week for the first ever Republican midterm convention. Anya Van Wagtendonk has more on this unusual event.
10: Democrats held a few midterm conventions in the 1970s and 80s. Then they decided they were basically just risky parties, expensive and potentially divisive. Now, Republicans are trying their hand at it. James McCann, a political scientist at Purdue University, says it's a Trump initiative to rally the party.
11: President Trump is trying to reassert himself as the sort of key figure within the party.
10: But that's potentially dangerous for Republicans who are vulnerable while Trump's approval ratings are low. Tom Tiffany, a Trump ally, won't be there. His campaign says he has events in Wisconsin all week. Representative Derek Van Orden, who's also facing a tight re-election bid, says he is proud to be going. Anya Van Wagtendonk, Wisconsin Public Radio.
8: Another city in Wisconsin has decided to cover up its flock safety license plate reading cameras. Starting today, the city of Stevens Point will suspend its flock cameras. Other cities like Sheboygan have covered up their cameras as well. In fact, the Sheboygan Common Council will vote today on whether to end its contract with flock safety. Fond du Lac County recently announced that it was ending its contract with Flock after finding out that search data was disclosed to the public by law enforcement agencies in other states. And the Racine County Sheriff's Office made similar moves recently to void a contract with Flock after saying the company collected and retained data, quote, beyond what the Sheriff's Office understood or agreed to. More news available at WPR.org and on the WPR app. This is Wisconsin Public Radio.
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2: 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I'm Steve Inskeep.
1: And I'm Leila Faldin. Good morning. Canada's latest tariffs on American products are in place.
2: Prime Minister Mark Carney imposed taxes of up to 50% on a range of American goods entering Canada. He's retaliating for tariffs that President Trump placed on Canadian products like aluminum, steel, and dairy. In a moment, we'll discuss all this with former Canadian Finance Minister Chrystia Freeland, who negotiated with the United States. We begin with the latest news.
1: Reporter Peter Armstrong in Toronto has been following the trade war and joins me now. Good morning, Peter.
13: Good morning.
1: Peter, what is the state of things this morning?
13: Well, so as you say, that midnight last night, this latest round, these counter-tariffs from the Canadian government kicked in. And it's like, you know, this is the retaliation to the retaliation of the retaliation to those first tariffs that were imposed 18 months ago, back when Donald Trump first returned to the White House. We're talking about like a $20 billion swath of tariffs, and they are dollar for dollar, though not product for product, with the latest U.S. tariffs imposed when those talks between Canada and the U.S. fell apart last month. But, you know, I really think the line-by-line, sector-by-sector breakdown isn't really the concern. The concern is that we're really now into an escalatory cycle that'll drive up costs and hurt businesses on both sides of the border. The expectation, of course, is that the U.S. is going to respond. And we all know this isn't going to have a huge impact on like the macro economy in the U.S., but where this hits, it hurts, right? Kentucky bourbon makers, California winemakers, tourism in all these areas that used to be so frequented by Canadian tourists, that's cost billions of dollars. The auto industry spent like $110 billion on tariffs and tariff-related costs. Canada's the biggest market for U.S. cars, right? U.S. auto exports to Canada plummeted 22% since all this started.
1: So it will be felt in some sectors. How are Canadians feeling this morning?
13: You know, I think it'd be hard to overstate just how angry Canadians are. You know, it's not just these latest tariffs, and it's not even just the 51st state stuff or, you know, the disrespectful way the administration calls the prime minister governor and all of that. It's the totality of the way Canadians and Canadian businesses feel they've been treated over the last 18 months. Trump has said very clearly that he wants to make Canada a state. Though he doesn't have the power to do that, he was asked if he would use force to make that happen and responded that he would use economic force. Well, Canadians hear that. They see his actions and they feel really that their very independence as a country is at stake. So they're very firmly behind the prime minister on this. But remember, Leila, Canada and the U.S. don't just trade stuff. Those two countries build stuff together. We've built up these incredible and efficient, huge supply chains aimed at bringing down costs and taking advantage of this competitive advantage that we have in North America. Trump has said he wants that to stop. And, you know, Canada looks at that and says, we're the largest customer for 26 states. We're a top three customer for 45 states. Canada's the biggest supplier of U.S. oil, electricity, fertilizer, with the biggest export markets for autos, more than China, the UK, and Japan combined. So it's really frustrating, I think, for a lot of Canadians just to see where this has really gotten itself.
1: So where do things stand, though? Does this just keep escalating? Is there a pathway to get trade discussions back on track?
13: I really think that's the concern. The two sides are not talking at this point. Trump is posting maps of North America covered in the U.S. flag, memes of him fighting the prime minister and calling him governor. Defense Secretary Pete Hegseth was recently accused of making fun online of the appearance of a Canadian teenager army cadet and her instructor. The Premier of Ontario went on TV and said Trump could kiss his you-know-what. You know, getting out of any conflict is hard. Trade wars are no different. Common ground is really needed, and none of this makes finding that common ground any easier.
1: Reporter Peter Armstrong in Toronto. Thank you, Peter.
13: Yeah, you bet.
14: Chrystia Freeland joins us next. She was the Canadian negotiator when the first Trump administration worked out the U.S.-Mexico-Canada free trade agreement, which Trump called the best trade deal ever. Freeland is author of an upcoming book called Unreliable Boyfriend, an insider's view of dealing with a chaotic superpower, plutocrats, and other complicated people. Ms. Freeland, welcome.
15: Good to be with you, Steve.
14: Okay, so we Americans are an unreliable boyfriend?
15: I'm afraid so. We could call you worse, but Canadians try to be polite.
14: Okay, go on.
15: Well, look, I think that report from Toronto that we just heard was really accurate. And what I would start with is reminding Americans we actually have a free trade deal with the United States. And it's a free trade deal that Donald Trump's administration negotiated. President Trump himself called it the best trade deal ever. It's a deal that Nancy Pelosi endorsed and supported. You can't get more bipartisan than that. And so we have a win-win economic relationship governed by that deal. And yet, as your reporter Peter recounted in detail, Canada keeps getting beaten up economically and rhetorically with repeated demands by the president that Canada should become the 51st state. To me, it's absurd. And to me, it's also really, really dangerous.
14: How do you answer Americans in the Midwest, say, whose attitude is, listen, we've just lost too many auto jobs, too many jobs to Canada, too many jobs to Mexico. We need to change things a little bit.
15: I don't think you've lost the jobs to Canada. I actually have a lot of sympathy with the view from the Midwest and other parts of the United States that global trade needed to change. I think the China shock is real. I think China's admission to the WTO was a mistake. And I do think we need to recalibrate global trade to protect blue-collar manufacturing jobs in high-wage countries. The USMCA, the deal that governs Canada-US trade, does that. It includes, and this was the first time a trade deal included a provision like this, Bob Lighthizer and I negotiated it. It includes a provision that protects high-wage labor, particularly in the car sector.
14: Well, let's talk about that for a moment, because I'd like your assessment of what Canada is doing in light of the new trade war from the second Trump administration. Canada is increasingly turning to China. So instead of being a U.S. ally against China, which it sounds like you would like, Canada is becoming something closer to a Chinese ally against the United States. Is that the best course or the only course you have?
15: Well, I would say that the big winner from America's bellicose behavior towards its closest allies is China. And I think that's really unfortunate. I'm actually a China hawk. I think China is a threat economically, and I think China's manipulated the global trading system, and that's hurt high-wage, you know, unionized middle-class workers. And I think China has been a threat politically. But the problem for a country like Canada, and you're going to see this increasingly around the world, is if the U.S. is beating up on you, if the U.S. is saying, we want you to become a part of our country, then, you know, unfortunately, you have to find friends in other places.
14: Are you saying Mark Carney's doing the right thing, even though you're a China hawk?
15: I'm saying the United States is doing the wrong thing. And what the United States should be doing is treating its allies like allies. It should be recognizing that trade with your friends is absolutely essential and is a win-win proposition. And if Americans are concerned about China in the world, which I am, the best way to act on China is with an alliance with America's traditional allies. And you would find friends not only in Canada, but I think the Europeans would be very happy to be part of a relationship like that. But it has to start with stopping punching your friends in the face, which is what Washington is doing right now.
14: The U.S. argument here is simply, we're bigger, so you have to do what we want. Howard Lutnick, the Commerce Secretary, said this in congressional testimony the other day about Vietnam. We're bigger. They just have to do what we want. Treasury Secretary Scott Bessent says this of Canada. You're too small to battle U.S. economic power. Is he right?
15: The reason I laughed when you said that, Steve, is at a crucial moment during the previous round of NAFTA negotiations in a very small meeting, I got yelled at and I was told exactly that. And I was told, we are 10 times bigger than you, so we should get our way 10 times more than you. That is not a way to have a partnership, and Canadians simply won't stand for it.
14: Chrystia Freeland is a former Deputy Prime Minister of Canada. Thanks for your time. Really appreciate it.
15: My pleasure.
16: Hawaii is on a rare tornado watch as Hurricane Lowell passes just west of the islands. The Category 2 storm is expected to bring powerful waves, flash flooding, and mudslides. NPR's Juliana Kim reports from the island of Oahu.
17: For days, officials and residents in Hawaii have been bracing for Hurricane Lowell, which at one point was a Category 5 storm in the Pacific. The hurricane has now weakened, and the National Weather Service says it won't directly hit the Hawaiian Islands. Still on Monday, Kauai Mayor Derek Kawakami said the storm was a threat.
18: As we have all seen over the last 24 hours, the weather has changed dramatically, and it will continue to change and be more of a challenge as the day goes on into the night, into tomorrow.
17: The National Hurricane Center expects over a foot of rain for Kauai. Meanwhile, Maui, Oahu, and the Big Island could see nearly a foot of precipitation. Forecasters are also monitoring for the possibility of tornadoes, which are rare and tend to be weak in Hawaii. Lowell is expected to move past the Hawaiian Islands by Tuesday evening local time. The high winds and rains hit just weeks after the Big Island was battered by a major hurricane. Earlier this year, Oahu's north shore was wrecked by a series of storms. In both cases, hundreds of homes were damaged and recovery is ongoing. Juliana Kim, NPR News.

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1: And this is WPR News. Good morning. It's 8:19. Thanks for spending time with us for Morning Edition. There has been a lot of action from the U.S. Supreme Court recently. We are going to hear from a Georgetown law professor coming up later this hour about what exactly is the Supreme Court's approach to standing when it comes to the Trump administration. Most notably, who has the right to sue the president? That's coming up after the news on WPR.
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1: It's Morning Edition on WPR News. Lots of rain expected across Wisconsin today. The northern two-thirds of the state seeing some rain. Southwestern Wisconsin getting some in just a couple of minutes. Highs in the 70s and 80s today. Scattered showers and storms continue overnight. Otherwise cloudy with lows in the 50s and 60s. 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

0: even a distant memory.
1: Yeah, 9/11 was one of the hinge events of American history. And the kids that I teach at Arizona State, and I include graduate students, and they're not kids, were not born or were children on 9/11.
0: Peter Bergen covered terrorism even before that attack. As a CNN producer, he was part of a team that interviewed Osama bin Laden in the 1990s in Afghanistan. After 9/11, he followed the war in Afghanistan, the war in Iraq, anti-terror campaigns around the world, the raid to kill bin Laden, and more. He's written a book about that quarter century called All the President's Wars.
1: It's sort of disappointing, I guess, that we haven't learned from some of the previous mistakes that we've made in the past. Hopefully, we won't keep making them.
0: Bergen says the wars changed American security and American politics. One change was the growth of presidential power, including the power of presidents to go to war, whether the public approves or not.
1: And the biggest example of that, of course, is the Iran War, which is if you were to do a checklist of all the things you'd want to have before you started a war, an imminent threat, public buy-in, congressional authorization, NATO allies, a UN resolution, we don't have any of those.
0: You're telling me there's all these things that should be necessary or traditionally would have been necessary for a president to take the country to war, and we have evolved into a situation where the president can ignore all that and just go to war.
1: It seems so. I mean, obviously, after 9/11, President George W. Bush ticked all those boxes. There was an imminent threat. There was a U.S. congressional authorization. There was a U.N. resolution in favor of the right to self-defense. There were the first and only time that all of our NATO allies have come to the collective self-defense under Article 5. So it's eroded over time. But, you know, President Bush obviously eroded it significantly with the Iraq War, where the imminent threat was not true. He didn't have a UN resolution in favor. He didn't have NATO allies except the British, really.
0: He did get some kind of a vote out of Congress.
1: He got a vote. He got a big vote out of Congress. And also, very importantly, Steve, you know, congressional votes are partly based on public opinion. And at the beginning of the war, the Iraq War was quite popular because 75% of Americans were in favor of the war. Now, in the case of the Iran War, at the beginning of the war, it was only 41% of Americans were in favor of the war, which is the lowest number since polling began. And obviously, that number hasn't increased because the war has not gone as promised. So, but I think also President Obama contributed to this imperial presidency. If you think about the Libya war to overthrow Gaddafi, there was a UN resolution in favor of that. There were NATO allies, but he never went to Congress to get authorization. And he said publicly it was his worst mistake.
0: I feel we need for even some adults listening to this to recall, this is 2011. It's the Arab Spring. There are all these uprisings. Muammar Gaddafi, the leader of Libya, is under pressure. And the U.S. supported with Europeans this campaign to unseat him, right? That's what you're talking about.
1: And President Obama has publicly said that not planning for the day after the fall of Gaddafi was his biggest mistake. Now, you can argue whether or not that's true, but certainly it's his opinion. And there was no plan for the day after. And one of the themes of my book is, like, you've got to plan for the day after, otherwise the you're going to lose the peace even if you've won the war.
0: Did President Trump in his first term also contribute to this gradual expansion of presidential power?
1: I think, you know, if you look at the anti-ISIS campaign, which by any standard was a success, you know, relatively small American fatalities, relatively small amounts of money that the United States spent on those wars.
0: And they smashed ISIS in Syria.
1: They smashed
0: Northern
1: ISIS
0: Iraq.
1: In Syria and Iraq. Now, I call this strategy go light and go long, meaning it's a relatively small American footprint. In the case of the fight against Iraq, it was Iraqis and Syrians who were doing the fighting and the dying. When the ISIS areas were liberated, it was Syrians and Iraqis who liberated these areas, not Americans on Humvees.
0: Peter Bergen says both Obama and Trump ordered acts of war around the world without engaging the public and without putting many U.S. troops at risk. Often it worked, though it cut the rest of us out of the discussion. Americans do not decide to go to war and are unlikely to be drafted to fight, leaving the job to an all-volunteer military.
1: I'm describing a situation where only 1% of the population really serves and has become increasingly cut off from the civilian population in a way that wasn't true during the Korean War or the Vietnam War, where there was a draft. And that allows the president, I think, to, you know, to do things that he or she otherwise might not have been able to do politically.
0: The justification for a president to do what you're describing is, I must act quickly so that we are safe.
1: Yeah.
0: After 25 years of this, are we safer?
1: Well, we are safer in the sense that we have spent a tremendous amount, not just on our offensive measures, but I mean, the defensive measures we have are extraordinary. There was no TSA before 9/11. There was no Department of Homeland Security, which is the largest government agency outside the Pentagon. The number of FBI-led

0: terrorism task forces has tripled since 9/11. The intelligence budget is quintupled. So yeah, I think we're a lot safer. And that, you know, on the positive side of the ledger, there hasn't been an attack on any scale by a foreign terrorist organization since 9/11, other than one attack in Pensacola, Florida, which killed three American soldiers in 2019 by a Saudi military officer.
1: So you've concluded that we're safer, but of course what we want to do is be safe and free.
0: Mm.
1: Are we as free as we were before 9/11?
0: Well, no. Part of that is technology. I mean, when you or I walk out of this building, there are cameras observing our movements, whatever.
1: Facial recognition. Somebody could probably follow all my movements or yours.
0: I mean, so a lot of these technologies may have been sped up by the war. Companies like Palantir basically came out of the counterterrorism war. But that said, some of these big technological changes were happening independently of what happened in the post 9/11 period.
1: If we assume that it's supposed to be a democracy and remain a democracy, and we should have some voice in foreign affairs and national security and try somehow to be thoughtful and participate while not getting in the way of what needs to be done, can you imagine some way that Americans could re-engage in national security and have some meaningful voice in it?
0: Well, that would mean that Congress would have to take its responsibilities more seriously. I mean, I think the erosion of Congress' ability to kind of be involved in these national security decisions is an erosion of the public's ability to be involved in these national security decisions, and we need to go back to that. Certainly the founders didn't intend, the whole point of the exercise was to make ensure that a king-like figure just didn't take the nation to war on a personal whim.
1: Peter Bergen's latest book is called All the President's Wars. Peter, thanks for coming by.
0: Thank you, Steve.
1: This is NPR News.
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6: Live from NPR News in Washington, I'm Dave Mattingly. The National Transportation Safety Board is investigating why an Amazon cargo plane ran off the end of a runway at Miami International Airport on Sunday as it was landing on a flight from San Juan, Puerto Rico. The 767 slammed into a van and an SUV before coming to a stop, leaving 5 people dead. NPR's Chandelise Duster reports.
7: Investigators say all those killed were in vehicles on the ground. NTSB Chair Jennifer Homedy described the scene as utter devastation.
8: The SUV, you can see airbags, there's components from vehicles, components of navigational aids, debris from the airport. It's pretty extensive.
7: Homedy said they recovered the flight data recorder and the cockpit recorder. She also said they have teams that are looking at a number of angles ranging from the crew's flight experience to weather conditions. Chandelise Duster, NPR News.
6: The van that was hit was carrying members of an airline cleaning crew. The U.S. Coast Guard says it's searching for a small plane with 4 family members aboard that disappeared off the Bahamas yesterday. Authorities believe the plane crash-landed in the water en route to South Florida. Voters in New Hampshire are going to the polls today to choose party candidates for seats in Congress, as well as the state legislature and for governor. This is NPR News from Washington.
4: This is Wisconsin Public Radio News at 8:31. I'm Alex Crow. The family of a Milwaukee immigrant who was framed for threatening to kill President Trump is suing the U.S. Department of Homeland Security for more than $5 million. Ramon Morales-Reyes was arrested by ICE officers on May 22nd last year. 6 days later, DHS issued a press release accusing Morales-Reyes of sending a handwritten letter to ICE saying he would self-deport after shooting Trump in the head. That same day, DHS and the White House made social media posts about Morales-Reyes. DHS kept that press release up even after the accusation was proven to be false. DHS did not immediately respond to a request for comment. Wild rice is culturally significant to northern Wisconsin tribes. It's called Manoman in the Ojibwe language. And as Danielle Kading reports, Wisconsin is expecting to see an increased wild rice harvest this season.
9: Wild rice is the reason why Ojibwe tribes migrated to the Great Lakes region centuries ago. They were told to find the place where the food grows on water. On the Bad River Tribe's reservation, former tribal chair Mike Wiggins says it's been a great year for harvesting wild rice.
10: It's been really awesome seeing a lot of our tribal members return with good harvests.
9: Tribal officials, including Bad River's Angelina Godinez, took a group out on a boat through the Caucagan Sloughs.
11: It's important to go out and harvest wild rice, a Manoman, for us as a people because it's a way to hold on to, like, traditions. It's also, like, a sense of identity.
9: The Great Lakes Indian Fish and Wildlife Commission says drier conditions in late summer have lowered water levels in northern Wisconsin, benefiting wild rice. Danielle Kading, Wisconsin Public Radio.
4: Heavy rain at this hour in pretty much all of Wisconsin, except for the southeastern corner of the state. Highs eventually getting into the 70s and 80s today, mostly cloudy with some rain off and on throughout the day. Overnight, that's going to continue with lows down into the 50s and 60s. That rain will start to taper off during the early morning hours tomorrow. 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
1: It's Morning Edition from NPR News. I'm Steve Inskeep.
13: And I'm Leila Fadel. Who has the right to sue the president? That's a question that's being raised by a number of recent rulings by the Supreme Court. It's allowing construction of President Trump's ballroom at the White House to continue, saying that an architectural historian's objections weren't enough to allow a lawsuit to go ahead. The court has also recently declined to block the administration's plan to restrict mail-in ballots. Stephen Vladek has been watching all this. He's a constitutional law expert and a professor at Georgetown Law. Professor, good morning and welcome back to the program.
14: Good morning, Leila. Thanks for having me back.
13: What do these two cases tell us about who can prevail in a lawsuit that tries to check executive power?
14: I think they tell us a couple of things, and they're going in somewhat different directions. Okay. So in the mail-in ballots case, the Supreme Court's first ruling a couple weeks ago was that the blue states challenging President Trump's executive order didn't have standing, like they weren't the right parties to bring the lawsuit, mostly because they sued too soon. They sued before the USPS had issued its final rule. That's now happened. And so in that case, the procedural problem was temporary. In the ballroom case, what the Supreme Court held last week was that the National Trust for Historic Preservation just doesn't have standing at all. That's a permanent ruling that's going to make it very hard for anyone to challenge how President Trump does or doesn't reconstruct the White House.
13: And so as a constitutional law expert, when you're watching this, what is your biggest concern about the future given these rulings?
14: So I think the problem, Leila, is that the Supreme Court's hostility to standing in these kinds of cases, first, has been a bit inconsistent historically. The justices have a remarkable tendency to stretch standing rules to allow lawsuits, for example, the challenge to President Biden's student loan debt forgiveness program. Second is, I think all of the doctrine presupposes that there are other checks, that the courts are not the only mechanism for enforcing the separation of powers, principally that Congress would actually do more to stand up for its own authority over appropriations and other topics. And I think, Layla, what we're seeing is that piece of it has totally broken down.
13: And so people are going to the Supreme Court because Congress is not doing its job?
14: 100%. I think the hard question is, should the Supreme Court adjust its standing doctrine to account for the political reality that we live in? And I think we're seeing increasingly the costs of the court's refusal to do so.
13: But should it? I mean, should it be stepping in where Congress should be the ones saying, actually, this money is not appropriated for that?
14: I think this is a really big and good question. And I think the short answer is there are good arguments on both sides. The problem, again, is that the court itself has been inconsistent about standing. If we could point to 40, 50 years of consistent, rigid enforcement of the same objective principles, we could say, you know, now's not the time for the court to turn its back on those principles. But the court's standing jurisprudence has been a muddle for decades. I think that's the problem of the current moment, which is a court that seems to be acting inconsistently in a way that has the remarkable tendency to enable what may very well be unlawful behavior by President Trump.
13: This is a court that is majority conservative justices. Are you saying that they're acting in a partisan way when you call it inconsistent?
14: So I think the problem is that whether it's partisan or not is very much an assessment of their motives. It certainly appears that the justices tend to be stricter about enforcing these kinds of procedural requirements like standing when they're being invoked against Republican presidents than when they're being invoked against Democratic presidents. I think that's what gives rise at least to the appearance that the justices are playing partisan political favorites.
13: Are there other big cases coming down the pipe where you're looking when it comes to the issue of standing?
14: Sure. I mean, I think there are already a couple working their way through the courts about other funding claims. But I think the real question is going to be whether if Democrats retake either chamber of Congress come January 2027, we're going to see the chambers themselves start trying to bring these lawsuits where the standing arguments the Supreme Court has relied on to this point probably wouldn't apply. Those cases would be hard to duck, and that could be one of the really important consequences if there's a shift in power in Washington come next January.
13: That's Stephen Vladeck. He's a professor at Georgetown Law and an expert on the Supreme Court. Thank you so much for your time.
14: Thank you.
1: A nonprofit group has been trucking a piece of 9/11 history around this country. It's a huge steel beam from the ruins of the World Trade Center. Today it reaches the White House. NPR's Quill Lawrence was there in an earlier stop in a New York town.
15: An honor guard of New York City police and firefighters stood at attention as the truck pulled in a plaza in West Point, New York. The sides of the flatbed fold open, and there's a rusted steel beam caked with concrete.
16: Pretty impressive.
17: Yeah.
15: Several hundred people are gathered under a tent here for the event. In the front row are four soldiers awarded the Medal of Honor.
18: My name is Kenneth J. David, and I earned the Medal of Honor as PFC.
15: Private First Class Kenneth David repeatedly exposed himself to enemy fire and saved his army company in Vietnam 56 years ago. He remembers September 11th, but he knows there are many people here who don't.
18: Always remember who we are and what we stand for, and try not to let it happen again.
15: That's the point of this project launched by the Tunnel to Towers Foundation, which builds homes for disabled veterans and first responders. The name honors Stephen Siller, a firefighter who ran through the tunnel from Brooklyn to Ground Zero, where he died. His brother Frank chairs the foundation.
19: It's personal, and a lot of people here went overseas and served, and thank God the ones that are here, you know, survived. But, you know, over 7,000 men and women who served our country died on the global war on terror.
15: People line up to get a look at the steel beam. They can touch it, take pictures. Helena and Marilyn Dooley are starting 8th and 10th grade.
20: We can learn about how, like, heroic some of these people were that we've never known about before from these, like, memorials and stuff.
21: I also want to learn my American history and, like, what happened and how, like, heroic these people were to help everybody.
15: They came with her mom, Chrissy Dooley. She was living in Manhattan and saw the towers fall. She moved out of the city soon after.
22: Like 2 years after 9/11, I moved up to the Hudson Valley. It was
16: was so hard between anthrax in the subways and constant evacuations. And then there was the blackout right after. And I think it was just a lot of people really struggled afterwards. And those are like the unspoken stories. It was really a challenging time.
15: She says she's been trying all these years to explain to her kids the size of it, the weight of that day, and how this 8.5-ton steel beam is just a fraction of it.
17: Please bow your heads and join me in a moment of silence in honor of those who made the supreme sacrifice. May they never be forgotten.
15: Quill Lawrence, NPR News, West Point, New York.

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1: And this is WPR News. Good morning. I'm happy you're here. It is 8:42. Thank you for spending some time with us for this show today. We've got a few stories that we are still going to get to this hour here on the program. And don't forget, if you missed any part of the Wisconsin news today, you can get it anytime on your schedule. 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
2: Maddie McGowan is living her best second life on a farm in rural Wisconsin with her border collie, Jack, when her friend and mentor is inexplicably killed by a rifle shot during a sheepdog trial. 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Join us for A Way to Me by Patricia McConnell tonight at 9:30 on Chapter a Day.
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1: It's Morning Edition on Wisconsin Public Radio at 8:44. Here's a look at what's happening in news. It's Tariff Day north of the border in Canada. The country has officially placed import taxes on about $20 billion worth of U.S. goods. This happened at midnight, and it comes in response to tariffs imposed on Canada by U.S. President Donald Trump. Investigators are still looking into what happened when an Amazon cargo plane barreled off the runway at Miami International Airport on Sunday, killing at least five people and injuring five others, some of them critically. The cause of that crash has yet to be determined. And Canadian energy firm Enbridge says it now does not expect the Line 5 pipeline to return to service until this Saturday as crews work to repair a pipe at the site. This is WPR.
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6: 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I'm Leila Fadel.
0: And I'm Steve Inskeep. The UK has announced what it calls a reset in relations with Israel. The UK is imposing a trade ban on goods and services from Israeli settlements in the occupied West Bank, settlements that are illegal under international law. France and Canada and other countries say they're doing the same, although Israel has vowed to retaliate, and so has the United States. NPR's Lauren Freyer is covering this story from London. Hi, Lauren.
7: Hi, Steve.
0: What products is the UK referring to here?
7: Fruit and vegetables, wine, dates, anything made or grown in these settlements. And not only is the UK banning imports of those things, it's also sanctioning companies that do business with settlements. So any construction, real estate, financing companies that work on settlement expansion, even companies that advertise property in those settlements. The ban will take effect in 6 to 9 months. The UK Foreign Secretary, Ed Miliband, announced this today in Parliament. He was really animated, more than I've ever seen him. The MPs sitting behind him were sort of stone-faced as he spoke. And here's part of his speech.
8: The British government agrees that there is ethnic cleansing of Palestinians in areas of the West Bank perpetrated by settler terrorists. And all too often, the Israeli government has turned a blind eye to this. And worse, members of it have made statements and taken actions to support the forced displacement of Palestinians.
7: Stephen, till now, the UK required products from those settlements to be labeled as such, but this toughens the stance. Miliband called the occupation of the West Bank unlawful. He said his argument is not with Jewish people, it's with the Israeli government. Miliband is actually Jewish himself and said he's proud of that. While he was speaking in Parliament, the foreign ministers of 12 countries, including the UK and also France and Canada, sent out a statement saying that they are taking similar action.
0: Using strong terms there, ethnic cleansing, terrorists, among the words Miliband used, but why act now?
7: So Israel recently issued tenders for construction of about 1,200 new housing units in what's called this E1 settlement in the occupied West Bank, which would effectively split in two the territory the Palestinians want to form their future state. The UK says it would destroy the two-state solution. In their statement, the 12 foreign ministers also accused Israel of turning a blind eye to settler violence and settlement expansion that, quote, undermines the two-state solution. That's for Israel and a Palestinian state to exist side by side. So that's why Miliband says he's acting now. It's worth noting, though, that this is also something that most people in Europe do support. And today, Miliband also talked about his deep sense of shame over what's happened in Gaza.
0: Okay. So what has been the response from Israel and the United States?
7: So Israel's president calls this a grave miscalculation. The country's finance minister is calling for the expulsion of the British ambassador. Mike Huckabee, the U.S. ambassador to Israel, told the BBC this morning that these sanctions could actually violate U.S. laws.
9: Are they willing also to do great damage to any Brits who are doing business in a number of states in the U.S.? I don't know what all of the national sanctions are. Repercussions or retaliations will be from the U.S.
7: There he is saying that several U.S. states, including Florida, have laws banning contracts with businesses that boycott Israel. And he's suggesting that the U.K. government now may fall afoul of those laws.
0: You end up with a situation like some of these trade wars where one side acts and the other side retaliates and the potential going on and on.
7: Exactly.
0: Lauren, thanks so much.
7: You're welcome.
0: That's NPR's Lauren Frayer in London.

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1: And this is WPR News. Good morning. We've got 11 minutes left in the show now. I'm glad you're here. We are 8 days into the month of September. And you may not know this, but September is Suicide Awareness Month. This weekend kicks off the third ever Mental Health Warrior Film Festival in Madison. We're going to hear about it coming up on Wisconsin Today. That's after the news at 9 on the WPR News Network.
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1: It's morning edition on Wisconsin Public Radio. The Brewers got a win over the Chicago Cubs yesterday, 4-3, the final. The Brewers back to 8 games over the Cubs in the NL Central. The two teams play again tonight from American Family Field, with first pitch set for 6:40. The NFL season starts tomorrow night. It's going to be the Patriots taking on the defending champion Seahawks. The first game for the Packers will be this Sunday against the Vikings. And the Badgers are 0-1. They'll be taking on Western Illinois this Saturday night. In weather, lots of rain across the northern two-thirds of the state this morning. Highs in the 70s and 80s, with rain off and on across the state throughout the day. More rain overnight with lows in the 50s and 60s. That'll start to taper off in the early morning hours tomorrow. This is WPR.
3: 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I'm Leila Fadel.
0: And I'm Steve Inskeep. The National Civil Rights Museum in Memphis is an authority on the history of the civil rights movement, from slavery to desegregation to the assassination of Martin Luther King. Now a redesign of part of the museum focuses on campaigns and struggles of the present day. Katie Reardon of WKNO reports.
4: Vita Ajamu works at the National Civil Rights Museum and is standing in front of an exhibit that's deeply personal to her.
5: So what we are looking at here, artifacts that I once held when I was advocating for freedom and justice for my brother. This Clemency Now sign.
4: The display tells the story of her brother, Robert Shipp, who at the age of 21 was sentenced to life for a nonviolent drug offense under mandatory minimum guidelines enacted as part of a tough-on-crime push in the 1980s and 90s. Ajamu still gets emotional.
5: Because I think about the time that he lost, but then the other side of it, I see gratitude.
4: Gratitude because after serving almost 26 years, Shipp was released from prison in 2019 as a result of national sentencing reforms. Throughout his detention, Ajamu worked to shed light on his case, mass incarceration, and what she says are disproportionate punishments. Examples of contemporary advocates like her are now featured in the museum.
5: We also serve as a catalyst to inspire action for positive change.
4: The core of the National Civil Rights Museum is built around the Lorraine Motel balcony where Dr. King was killed. Across the street is the Legacy Building, which is also the former rooming house where his assassin took aim. This year, the museum reopened the space after a $38 million modernization. Museum President Russ Wigginton says the goal is for younger generations to connect the past with the present.
6: When they think about the question, what happened to the movement after Dr. King died? There's an answer, and the answer is the ongoing civil and human rights movement of the last 50 plus years.
4: This includes an exhibit on the Poor People's Campaign, the rise of Black political representation, and movements like Black Lives Matter and the 2020 racial justice protests. One central gallery builds on themes of inequality from Dr. King's final book. Museum historian Ryan Jones says the installations spotlight present-day disparities in areas like housing and education.
7: Now, you're looking at what types of things that you're being taught. Is African-American history being taught? Are you getting the same opportunities in higher education?
4: Many of these issues are currently being debated in the public square. Wigginton says it's critical for the museum to be nonpartisan and welcoming to all. but it doesn't shrink from topics that might provoke discomfort.
6: We try to make sure wherever you are on the comfort barometer, you at least feel like this is a place that is going to be supportive and be accurate in its complicated storytelling about this American experiment.
4: One aspect of the original legacy building remains.
8: Within seconds of the shot that killed Martin Luther King Jr., the search for answers begins.
4: The preserved bathroom and window where James Earl Ray is believed to have fired from. But now, Jones, the historian, says the exhibit adds more information about enduring doubts from King's family and others that Ray acted alone.
7: What the museum wanted to do was to address those lingering questions in the most in-depth way possible and to provide the visitor a full comprehensive story as to what took place.
4: Another lingering question is, what comes next? Wigginton says the museum's expansion comes at a time when achievements of the civil rights era are being tested and rolled back. Ultimately, though, he wants people to leave inspired.
6: Coretta Scott King reminded us that every generation has to sort of establish its own rules around what it means to be free.
4: And what it means to live in a civil and just society. For NPR News, I'm Katie Reardon in Memphis.
3: Bells are ringing, loudspeakers are blaring, tens of millions of American students are back in school. And for some, it's their first day ever. VPM's Megan Polly reports on the big feelings that come with it.
9: About 45 minutes outside of Richmond, Virginia, they've got the red carpet rolled out for kids as they get off the bus at Charles City Elementary.
10: Happy first day! Yay!
9: Staff blew bubbles and cheered to welcome kids like Kingsley Stewart.
11: And guess what?
9: What?
11: My daddy said don't lose my backpack.
9: Jacqueline Salas greeted 3 and 4-year-olds as they walked into her class.
12: Good morning, Olivia.
13: Good morning.
12: How are you?
13: Good.
12: Are you okay?
13: Yeah.
12: Okay. What's this?
13: Are you Hello Kitty?
12: A Hello Kitty. Oh, beautiful job. Thank you, Olivia.
9: Olivia Person's mom, Chelsea, said her daughter was so excited for school, she ran down the hall by herself.
14: I love you. Have a good day. You mean a big girl. So, sissy, bye-bye.
13: Bye, Aria.
9: There was a range of emotions.
13: It's going to be so great.
9: How do you feel about the first day of school? It's okay.
15: Was anybody a little scared or nervous to come to school today?
16: Not me.
15: Oh, that's so good.
9: Kelly Arell is in her 11th year of teaching preschool here.
17: The typical first day involves a little bit of tears, sometimes a lot of tears, some apprehension.
9: She read The Kissing Hand once her kids got settled in after breakfast. It's about a little raccoon named Chester who was afraid to go to school.
15: Chester Raccoon stood at the edge of the forest and cried. I don't want to go to school, he told his mother.
9: First days aren't just emotional for kids. The school also held its annual Boo-Hoo Breakfast for parents. It's a place for them to commiserate.
18: I feel better than what I thought. My emotions, earlier this morning, I wasn't too excited, but he's excited, so I'm excited for him.
9: Javon Howard dropped off his 4-year-old son, Nolan, for his first day of preschool.
18: He was ready to put his backpack on. He was ready when he got here. But when he got into class, it was a different situation. He's okay now, but we shall see. Like every time I look around the corner, I see him looking for me.
9: For Jessica Quavers, it's her 4-year-old daughter Ava's second year of preschool. And this year...
19: No boo-hoo, though. No boo-hoo. It's okay.
9: Ava was a little nervous, but her mom gave her a quick hug goodbye and sent her off into a new school year. For NPR News, I'm Megan Polly in Charles City, Virginia.
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1: And I'm Alex Crow, and that'll do it for Morning Edition on this Tuesday here on Wisconsin Public Radio. Thanks to Courtney Everett back helping bring us the news today. Really appreciate it. Stick around because Wisconsin Today is coming up on WPR News.
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1: A fast-moving viral infection is causing reports of hundreds of dead deer in the southeastern part of the state. The DNR has an update on epizootic hemorrhagic disease, as well as the outlook on chronic wasting disease management as archery and crossbow season nears. It's Wisconsin Today. I'm Kate Archer Kent. Also today, a Wisconsin man was charged with possession and distribution of AI-generated child sexual images. A legal scholar breaks down a key decision from a federal court.
2: The ruling is that the First Amendment prohibits the criminalization of simple possession of obscene material in the home.
1: And the Wisconsin Mental Health Warrior Film Fest is set for this weekend. Meet a filmmaker and the event organizer.
3: Being able to tell stories about mental health, trauma, triumph, and some of these films also have a sense of humor, a sense of lightness.
1: It's all coming up on Wisconsin Today.
4: Live from NPR News in Washington, I'm Corva Coleman. Stocks opened lower this morning as the U.S. trade war with Canada ratchets up. NPR's Scott Horsley reports the Dow Jones Industrial Average tumbled more than 500 points in early trading.
5: As promised, Canada imposed tariffs this morning on some $20 billion worth of U.S. goods, including appliances, motorcycles, and dairy products. The import levies are in retaliation for tariffs that President Trump imposed on Canadian products 2 weeks ago. For decades, the U.S. and Canada shared a free trade agreement, which was renewed during Trump's first term as president. Canadian Prime Minister Mark Carney complains the U.S. signature is often written in pencil. Crude oil prices jumped over the holiday weekend after Houthi rebels attacked facilities in Saudi Arabia. AAA says retail gasoline prices rose to $4.15 a gallon, while diesel fuel is hovering near an all-time high of $5.90 a gallon. Scott Horsley, NPR News, Washington.
4: The Israeli Prime Minister's office has termed a newspaper report that he was warned ahead of time, but did nothing about Hamas's planned October 7th attack on southern Israel, quote, an absolute lie. Israeli opposition leaders have also reacted to the report, which NPR has not independently confirmed, by labeling the prime minister, quote, unfit to serve. NPR's Carrie Kahn reports.
6: According to Haaretz, the UAE leader warned Israel's prime minister, Benjamin Netanyahu, of an imminent attack 10 days before October 7th. Citing multiple foreign sources, Haaretz says Netanyahu's response was muted. The prime minister's office dismissed the claims as a lie. Thousands of Hamas-led militants broke through multiple border barriers on October 7, 2023, killing more than 1,200 and taking more than 250 hostages. Israel responded with a destructive three-year-long military offensive in Gaza, killing more than 73,000 Palestinians, according to local health officials. Netanyahu's opponents have long criticized what they say were his security and political failings to thwart the Hamas attack. Carrie Kahn, NPR News, Tel Aviv.
4: The governments of Britain, Canada, and France say they are banning imports of goods made in Israeli settlements in the occupied West Bank. The British Foreign Secretary told British lawmakers today the UK government agrees there is ethnic cleansing in the occupied West Bank. He also says the UK move is to stop settlement expansion there. France wants all European countries to stop trading with the settlements. A handful of countries in Europe have taken similar steps. Israel warns that it will respond to this action, but has not specified how. One Israeli minister wants the British ambassador to Israel expelled. 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Today is New Hampshire's primary election.
7: This is Wisconsin Public Radio News at 9:04. I'm Alex Crow. New Canadian tariffs go into effect today, matching those already put in place by the Trump administration. As WPR's Hope Kerwin reports for Harvest Public Media, the dairy industry is at the center of tensions between the two countries and will likely feel some of the biggest impacts from the new import taxes.
8: Powdered milk and whey are among the American dairy products facing added tariffs from Canada. The dairy supply chains between the two countries are tightly interwoven, according to Karen Geffert. She's chief policy officer for Edge Dairy Farmer Cooperative, which represents farms across the U.S. If sales to Canada decline, Geffert says it will take time for domestic milk processors to find a new buyer.
9: That backup of the supply chain is real, and that will have a negative effect on price.
8: Increased access for U.S. dairy exports has long been a sticking point in trade talks between the two countries. Geffert says farmers want to see more transparency in trade from Canada, but the primary goal is to get back to a stable trade relationship. I'm Hope Kerwin, Harvest Public Media.
7: Another city in Wisconsin is deciding to cover up its license plate reader cameras. Starting today, the city of Stevens Point will suspend its Flock safety license plate reading cameras following allegations of data misuse. Other cities like Sheboygan have done the same. Fond du Lac County and Racine County have said they're exploring ending their contracts with Flock. This is WPR.
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1: It's Wisconsin Today. I'm Kate Archer-Kent. As archery and crossbow deer hunting season is set to get underway this weekend, the State Department of Natural Resources estimates almost 900 white-tailed deer have been found dead in the southeastern part of the state. Wisconsin is seeing its largest outbreak of a condition called epizootic hemorrhagic disease, or EHD. The DNR has confirmed deer deaths due to EHD in Washington, Ozaukee, and Waukesha counties. The disease isn't new to the state. It's been documented since at least 2002. That's according to DNR records. But this year's outbreak is significantly larger than in recent years. To get the latest, we're joined by Jasmine Batten, the DNR's Wildlife Health Section Supervisor. Jasmine, welcome to Wisconsin Today.
11: Good morning, and thanks for having me.
1: So first, set us up with, what are the signs of EHD?
11: Sure. EHD is a virus that's spread by small biting flies that affects hooved animals. So we're talking white-tailed deer mostly in terms of our wildlife population here. It is a virus that kills many deer that it infects, although not all of them. And the deer that get infected get sick very quickly. You can't see a lot of signs outward. It's more inward hemorrhaging and other tissue damage, but they get a fever. They feel really sick. They often flock to water to relieve those symptoms and often die in a pond or a stream. So from the public's perspective, they might see deer that are lethargic or, you know, not moving as much as usual. But then we see a lot of dead deer on the landscape, especially near water sources.
1: So with the water, is that where they also pick up this disease?
11: So the small biting midges or flies, some people call them no-see-ums, that are able to spread the disease from deer to deer, breed in muddy flats. So it is just the insect bite that spreads the disease. And so when the deer come in contact with them, especially sometimes in drought conditions, you'll see more of that habitat. That's a bigger risk for an outbreak to happen.
1: And you mentioned this is in hooved animals. Just to be clear, this cannot spread to humans.
11: Absolutely. That's great news about it. Does not impact humans. It is known to infect cattle. However, on the domestic animal side, cattle often do not show signs of it and carry it asymptomatically.
1: What sets epizootic hemorrhagic disease apart from something like chronic wasting disease, also known as CWD, that we hear about?
11: Yeah, EHD is very different from CWD in a number of ways. Like I said, the EHD is a virus. We only see it episodically or periodically. So in Wisconsin, it's only really happened in a few locations, maybe every couple years or so since 2012. The better thing about EHD than CWD is an outbreak of EHD tends to be relatively short-lived since it is spread by those insects. We usually see it in the late summer, early fall months, often continues to just after a heavy frost when those insects that are spreading the disease die for the season and transmission stops. The other good news about EHD is that deer populations typically recover quickly, even though we might see locally really devastating results or impacts in a season, such as what's happening in Washington, Waukesha County right now. But next year, the deer in those areas that did survive from the disease and did get infected will have some viral immunity. And so we don't expect to see another big outbreak in the same area for repeated years. CWD, on the other hand, total different beast. It is always fatal to deer. It can stay in the environment, spread in the environment. And so once it's established, it's really hard to get rid of it. And you see it accumulating in prevalence and spreading to greater locations steadily over time, over many years.
12: That is, to me, a clear distinction. That first sign of frost, EHD, is over. But that is not the case for CWD.
11: Yeah, absolutely. There really isn't many, there's no cyclic checks and balances for CWD like that. Mm-hmm. It just keeps spreading once it's established.
12: How concerned is the state DNR about the spread of EHD?
11: Like I said, definitely local areas, those landowners and hunters where it's happening right now are going to see impacts to the deer population in the short term. Definitely feel for hunters that probably will see fewer deer in the landscapes, maybe significantly fewer through their fall season, and maybe have their opportunity to harvest deer impacted. But again, long-term population impacts are not anticipated. When we look at other states where it happens more frequently, or some states that have had, you know, really bad outbreaks, even the next year they see some deer density recovery. So, you know, we're concerned for the hunter's experience. We're concerned for the landowners that are having to deal with the inconvenience of a lot of dead deer in the landscape and smell and nuisance. But in terms of a threat to our deer herd, we don't think. You know, we don't believe that it's a long-term impact.
12: We're talking with Jasmine Batten, Wildlife Health Section Supervisor with the Wisconsin Department of Natural Resources, as we look into EHD, epizootic hemorrhagic disease. Jasmine, what resources are there for hunters or property owners to dispose of these deer who die from EHD?
11: Yeah, disposal can be, unfortunately, pretty complicated. It's allowable to leave your carcasses where they're found. The carcass itself isn't going to continue to spread the virus. The virus doesn't impact humans. So that is a possibility depending on where the deer are. For folks that really want to or need to remove those carcasses, the best option is landfilling, although landfilling options can be limited based on, where, what part of the state you're in and whether a landfill will accept carcasses. We do recommend that you reach out to your local municipalities. Some municipalities have resources, but otherwise you can even check with us just if you need some advice on safe disposal.
12: Before we move on, do you plan to do testing of carcasses and deer found outside of southeastern Wisconsin?
11: So our testing for EHD, really, the way that we do that, we track sick and dead wildlife reports from around the state. We have an online reporting form. We get emails and phone calls, and we really rely on homeowners, landowners, hunters to give us those reports because they're our eyes and ears on the ground, and it allows us to look for new trends emerging. In fact, that's how we were able to confirm this outbreak, as we saw at the early part of August a cluster of dead deer reports come from Washington County specifically. So if we are to see any increases in reports or suspicious dead deer activity out there, certainly we will go, we'll get some samples, and we'll test a few deer and confirm that that's what's happening. Once we know that a current outbreak is caused by EHD, we won't continue to sample the deer in those areas, but we will continue taking these reports, reviewing them, getting locations, cataloging, so that we can have a better idea of what the possible impacts are to the disease and how it's progressing.
12: All right, I want to move on now to CWD. Two captive deer and elk facilities in Wisconsin went under quarantine after recent detections of CWD in animals there. That's according to the Department of Agriculture. What do CWD numbers look like for this year?
11: I mean, we'd certainly expect that we will be seeing more positive deer this year. Unfortunately, the disease is fairly well established in some areas of the state. We continue to see new positives throughout the state, although the biggest number that we get really are in that southwest corner where the disease has existed the longest. Mm-hmm. We anticipate, you know, probably similar in number of positives as last year, probably increased a little bit. Last year, we had a total of 2,040 CWD positive deer. So we're likely to see that number probably, unfortunately, a little bit increased as well.
12: We saw numbers that 60 of the state's 72 counties were considered CWD affected, according to state regulators last month. Are there any new strategies coming online that the DNR is using to combat the spread?
11: At this point, there's not a lot of new tools in the toolbox, so we continue to educate hunters, encourage them to properly dispose of their deer, because again, CWD can be spread through movement of deer carcasses and through the environment. We also have a number of most of the counties in the state have a baiting and feeding prohibition. So we really encourage hunters to follow those rules, even if they're in a county where feeding and baiting is allowed. You know, they might consider voluntarily not using that practice because it can increase disease transmission amongst deer. And then really the most important thing is that hunters stay out there, keep hunting, keep harvesting deer to help manage healthy populations.
12: Why do we not see CWD as much in the northern reaches of the state? In some counties in northern Wisconsin, you don't see CWD.
11: Yeah, well, certainly, there could be areas in northern Wisconsin where it just has not been detected yet. So I have to give that disclaimer. It tends to persist at a very low prevalence initially, so it can take a while to detect, but we do test deer through the whole state. There's probably a number of reasons that it's less likely to be there or be as established. We have different landscape than southwest Wisconsin. We have lower deer density populations. We have predators managing the population. So probably in the long term, just a little bit less hospitable for CWD spread. But that does not mean that it won't get there or that it can't get there. It really, really could show up at any, really in anywhere in our state.
12: Jasmine, before we let you go, will the diseases we talked about, EHD and chronic wasting disease, have any impact on the overall size of the herd?
11: Well, with CWD, you know, we have seen, particularly in the southwest part of the state where we have high prevalences, that it is impacting deer populations. Of course, we still have many, many deer. We still have high deer populations there. But over time, that population growth is declining and slowing. With EHD, very different story. You know, in the short term, definitely fewer deer in Washington County this year. As we said, we've cataloged approaching 900 reports of suspected deer. Probably that number is much greater, as certainly that's just the number we've that we've received. But over the long term, those, you know, that's a very robust deer population. It's got a lot of room, and those populations will recover.
12: Jasmine, thank you for joining us.
11: Thank you so much for your interest. Good luck to all.
12: Jasmine Batten is Wildlife Health Section Supervisor at the Wisconsin DNR. The archery and crossbow hunting season gets underway Saturday. Coming up, a Wisconsin man was charged with possession and distribution of AI-generated child sexual images. A legal scholar breaks down a key decision from a federal court.
2: The ruling is that the First Amendment prohibits the prosecution of or the criminalization of simple possession of obscene material in the home.
12: That's next on WPR News.
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12: It's Wisconsin Today. I'm Kate Archer-Kent. This next conversation contains references to subject matter that some listeners might find disturbing. A federal court ruling is raising new legal questions about child sexual abuse material generated by people using AI applications. Last week, a three-judge panel ruled that the First Amendment protects a person's right to privately possess images or videos of child sexual abuse if the material does not depict a real person and remains in the home. The appeals court ruled in favor of a La Crosse County man who was criminally charged with using a popular AI image generator to create thousands of explicit images of children. His charge of possessing the materials was dismissed, but he still faces prosecution for distributing them. The ruling raises questions about the constitutionality of a 2024 Wisconsin state law that banned AI-generated child pornography. Ben Sobel is an assistant professor of law at the UW Law School. He spoke with Rob Ferret last week about the case and related issues.
19: All right, this gets a little complicated pretty quickly. The court ruled on a part of the case here, the possession of artificial intelligence-generated child sexual assault material here, the possession in particular. What did the court decide and what was their reasoning here?
2: Sure. So

0: actual offense against children that took place in real life, against an actual identifiable child. That material is not protected by the First Amendment. The possession of that material can be criminalized. Instead, we're dealing with purely AI-generated virtual child sexual abuse material. And the rationale here is that it's, you know, too intrusive under the First Amendment to reach into the home and regulate what a person, you know, what media a person may possess there. But as you say, that rationale does not extend to regulating what kind of material someone distributes or produces necessarily or receives.
1: Now, this AI issue is pretty new, but you wrote a paper on this a couple years back. It fits in existing case law, the idea that possession of outrageous material that people might have. Even before artificial intelligence, there was some case law on this. How does what happened before we were thinking about AI inform what we're thinking about now that this material exists?
0: Right. So the case that we're dealing with today follows pretty naturally from earlier Supreme Court case law suggesting that you can't have a statutory prohibition dealing on with virtual child sexual abuse material. That's a case called Free Speech Coalition against Ashcroft, and it's around 20 years old. Now, the question that we're confronted with now is whether technological conditions have changed such that we should revise the analysis. And so top of mind for the judges writing that opinion and for other commentators is, for example, whether hyper-realistic imagery that is a result of technical progress is now posing a different and greater challenge than the types of imagery that were at issue in past decisions years ago.
1: Now, before we dig further into that, this is a circuit court. This is something that could be appealed by federal prosecutors to the Supreme Court. They are likely, it seems like, to get prosecutions for distribution and things like that. Do you think if this does go to the Supreme Court, based on the arguments you've seen, would the U.S. Supreme Court back up this decision, knowing that we can't always predict what they're going to do?
0: It's hard to speculate, and I'm certainly not a court whisperer. I think one clue would be whether the Supreme Court takes the case at all. I think there is an appreciable chance that it does, but of course the Supreme Court has discretion over what cases it hears. I think that if it doesn't take the case, obviously that's an indication of where it was going to choose to let things lie. If it does take the case, that would suggest that it's maybe more inclined to revise the precedents that the case relies on. That's sort of the best predictor I can have, but predictions are hard.
1: Now, in Congress and in state legislatures, including here in Wisconsin, lawmakers are worried about this kind of material. Laws have been passed, including here in Wisconsin. Do you see this decision putting those laws in jeopardy in their current forms?
0: Again, it's worth emphasizing again the narrowness of the present decision, really only concerning private possession of this material. So only insofar as for example, state legislation prohibits that, is there a constitutional problem under the reasoning of this case. And so there remain many avenues for addressing this material that are outside the reasoning of this case.
1: Now, possession of this material, well, now if somebody's using some kind of AI, I think in this case it was a text-to-image generator, they're creating this material. Does production fall into a different category than possession?
0: Right. So here, the analysis of the district court judge sitting here in Madison is illustrative. And so this judge, actually, if my reading of Wikipedia is correct, Judge Peterson has, I think, a PhD in film studies and was a film studies professor, so kind of uniquely qualified to examine some of the issues that this type of media presents. And that judge declined to say that this First Amendment protection extended to the production count. And that's not without some, you know, without observing some tension. The tension is, of course, if you are free under the First Amendment to possess obscene media, then presumably you couldn't say that it's illegal to draw an obscene drawing in the privacy of your home. Yet, I think understanding that we're dealing with a different technology and a really limited precedent from the Supreme Court, the district judge in this case declined to extend it to cover production.
1: And how about at the circuit court level then? Where is that part of this in the process, the production as opposed to possession?
0: Yeah, the production. The-

0: there's no at this point that's
1: prosecutable.
0: Yeah.
1: Okay. Now, part of the production in this case is the AI company and their software that was used to produce this. Is there a thought that if a user uses a company's AI bot or chatbot or whatever to produce this material, that that company could be liable or prosecutable in some way?
0: Right. This is a notable case because, as I recall, it involved a program called Stable Diffusion, which is an open source image generator. And so that means that it's sort of much harder to control how it is used. So companies that have tighter control over their applications may impose more safeguards that prevent generating this kind of media. In contrast, something like Stable Diffusion, harder to regulate, harder to control the sorts of stuff that it produces or that people can tweak it to produce. One very important point on this precise angle, it was reported in, I want to say, late 2023 that some of the training data, and we're talking about billions of images, but among those billions of images for some of Stable Diffusion's training data were child sexual abuse images. And so while that issue wasn't implicated by this particular case, that is an additional wrinkle in this really complicated landscape of regulating both the technology itself and the images that it's capable of producing.
1: Now, an issue that's come up, and again, this is in your paper a couple of years back, there's been a debate over a depiction of an actual person using deepfakes. We're talking about adults in that case. Is there potentially a difference of the person creating child sexual abuse material with AI representing an actual child in particular and a resemblance to that child versus, I guess, a generic image of a child?
0: Yes, that's an absolutely a different issue here. So the appellate court in this case noted that the government conceded that we're not dealing with something that depicts an identifiable child or is even linked to one. Now, I would question whether that's actually true in the sense that I'm sure that there are images of children. There may even be sexual abuse images in the data that trained this model. But nevertheless, that's the sort of facts that we're accepting for the purposes of this case. That says nothing about depictions of particular identifiable individuals, whether they're adults or children.
1: We're talking about a federal court ruling on AI-generated child sexual abuse material. The legal implications for a Wisconsin law banning it, our guest is UW Law School Assistant Professor Ben Sobel. Attorneys general around the country very interested in this issue. If nothing else, they are seeing a lot more reports of material. And then they have to evaluate if this court ruling stands, if they're looking at possession, is this material actual imagery of actual children, or is it AI-generated imagery of fictitious children? That may be a very important legal distinction. How do they try to make that distinction to know this is prosecutable, this is not?
0: Right. So, you know, that the particulars of that are you know, probably better directed to someone with more like forensic experience than me. What I can say is that there are a few different concerns here that are worth disentangling. So one is the concern that that the proliferation of this hyper-realistic media will overrun existing infrastructure for identifying and reporting child sexual abuse, so tip lines and stuff. And it does seem like that infrastructure is really strained under this flood of new imagery. A separate question is whether this kind of imagery makes it more difficult to prove cases against defendants for possession of actual depictions of child sexual abuse. That was forecasted around the time of that Supreme Court case I mentioned about 20 years ago, and it did not come to pass. It may be different as the technology gets more and more realistic. A final third point, or a third harm worth identifying, is separate from how this type of media complicates prosecution or complicates efforts to identify abuse in the first instance. is the question of what of prohibiting it simply because it's believed to be antisocial and wrong, regardless of the effects that it has on those other things. So there are many different debates going on. The third one is about obscenity and sort of public decency and the appropriate media for people to consume and possess. That's distinct from efforts to preserve existing prosecution frameworks and abuse identification frameworks.
1: Looking at the law as it stands here in Wisconsin, do you think lawmakers should be revisiting our laws in light of this court decision?
0: I don't think that this court decision is an obstacle to enforcing the law on the Wisconsin books, except insofar as it pertains to private possession in the home. And I'll end my answer there.
1: Is there an avenue to regulate AI companies, AI providers, and say you have to make sure that your systems can't be used to produce this kind of material, even if ultimately we say possession by that individual is not prosecutable? We could have a law that would pass a First Amendment test that says you could be prosecuted if you don't have safeguards in your tools to make sure people can't use it for this.
0: Well, the first thing I'll say is that I think most companies have a pretty strong incentive to ensure that their tools don't behave like this in the first instance. And so I believe that they almost certainly have those kinds of safeguards in place just on their own volition. If we're dealing with media that is obscene, is not protected by the First Amendment, then I think that there's less of a problem. If you're dealing with rules that would restrict what sorts of constitutionally protected media AI could generate, that might be more problematic. But since the statutes at issue here, whether the Wisconsin one or the federal one, are limited to obscene media, I think that's less worrisome.
1: Okay. We know the big name AI companies, and as you said, they have a powerful incentive to try to not have their names attached to this kind of material. A group of hackers in Moscow, China, wherever in the world, don't have that disincentive necessarily. They want to put out what they want to the world, and then there's no walls really in the internet. Is there a way to regulate that sort of open source software to make sure people can't use it for this kind of material?
0: Right. I think that remains a more difficult problem, particularly if you're dealing with people, like in your example, that are outside of the jurisdiction of the United States. And so I think the answer is that we would face a similar problem that is faced with the enforcement of child sexual abuse laws more generally, which is that there may be wrongdoers outside of the reach of U.S. law enforcement.
1: Now, you could tell I'm a little overwhelmed by the complexity of the First Amendment case law on this, the technology itself. Is there an aspect of this that I haven't even brought up, right, that you think is important that people, lawmakers and others, be thinking about on these issues?
0: I think it's worth emphasizing, again, the narrowness of the ruling that we're dealing with. And I also think it's worth disentangling the sorts of arguments that are being made. And of course, it is the job of lawyers to muster as many different arguments that are compelling in favor of their position. But the arguments in favor of regulating this material, because it leads to downstream harms, for example, facilitating the grooming of children or encouraging people to commit sexual abuse crimes, those are different from regulating the media in itself because it is obscene and thus harmful. And so I think when drafting legislation or considering policy or making these arguments, it is always helpful to disentangle those distinct sorts of claims, which may have receive distinct legal treatment and are to in varying degrees empirical questions versus sort of moral and social questions.
1: And so, for example, if someone were to use this kind of material that they generated to blackmail a teen, say, into some kind of behavior, that is illegal already. So that doesn't necessarily lead into the core of this issue.
0: Indeed, and in this case, there is already there was a distribution of obscene media to a minor charge there. And so, you know, if the concern is that children in particular shouldn't have access to this material? Well, yes, there is a law for addressing that. And indeed, as you suggest, we have laws like blackmail that prohibit blackmail. And of course, that's distinct from a law that prohibits virtual child sexual abuse material because it in itself is obscene.
1: Okay, so this is going to be working its way through the courts, through legislatures, and the technology is going to keep changing. What are you watching most closely now? What is the next development you have your eye on?
0: I think that we'll be very curious to see whether, for example, the Seventh Circuit rehears this case with a fuller complement of the court, whether the Supreme Court takes this case, and I think that's for the moment what I really have my eye on. For further, keeping tabs on how defendants in these cases assert defenses and whether they succeed will also be important. So measuring whether it's in fact true that prosecutions are failing because the prosecution is unable to prove that the images aren't virtual or things like that will be an important matter to keep tabs on as we assess the consequences of this developing technology.
1: Ben, we'll leave it there. Thanks again for joining us.
0: Thank you so much for having me.
2: That is Ben Sobel, an assistant professor of law at the UW Law School, talking with Rob Ferret. He was with us to discuss a federal court ruling on the First Amendment rights around AI-generated child pornography and what it means for a Wisconsin law that bans those materials.

0: Coming up, the Wisconsin Mental Health Warrior Film Fest is set for this weekend. Meet a filmmaker and the event organizer who give a glimpse into complex themes.
1: Being able to tell stories about mental health, trauma, triumph, and some of these films also have a sense of humor, a sense of lightness.
0: That's next on WPR News.
2: Coming up at 11 today, dentist Rachel Steele brings us best practices for oral health and hygiene. 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
0: It's Wisconsin Today. I'm Kate Archer-Kent. September is Suicide Awareness Month, and this weekend kicks off the third ever Mental Health Warrior Film Festival in Madison. The festival will feature independent films from around the world that explore topics related to mental health. Some of those films are from right here in Wisconsin. Headlining the festival is Afterglow. It's a documentary about a group of parkour athletes from Beloit that explores trauma, belonging, and the power of movement and community.
7: When it comes to mental health and as Siegfried and as a family, Nathan is kind of a champion in that and inspires a lot of people to like look after that. That's why we really love like the adventures and the exploration, is that it's not so much as like being somewhere you're not supposed to be, but maybe finding those areas inside yourself where some part of you is convinced that you're not supposed to be there either.
0: Max Blaska is a filmmaker and director of the NAMI Wisconsin Mental Health Warrior Film Festival. And Nathan Sill is a filmmaker and parkour athlete from Beloit. He's the writer and director of Afterglow. They talked with Rob Verrett last week.
8: Max, what inspired you to create this film festival dedicated to mental health?
9: Well, I've struggled with severe anxiety, depression, suicidation most of my life. 4 years ago, it was so bad, I actually had to commit myself in Miramont mental health. And I got a great opportunity to make my own film. Last Rung of the Ladder, it was Stephen King, one of his Dollar Baby programs, one of the last. And just the community that I found with Jeff Blankenship, Kurt, my co-writers, the crew, everything, I felt like I belonged and I felt like a creative purpose. And I truly believe that a creative purpose is as important as in medication and therapy and prayer. And so I went to a couple film festivals and I kind of thought, I want to create my own. And there's only about maybe 4 or 5 mental health themed film festivals in America. And I've been to like 3 of them. And I wanted to bring my own. And this is the third one we're having. I learned the mistake. Do not have it in May. The weather is too nice in May to have a film festival. And so instead, it's September for Suicide Prevention Awareness Month.
8: And this is the Mental Health Warrior Film Festival. Why that particular theme?
9: Because you hear, oh, he's a mental health survivor. He struggles with mental health issues, blah, blah, blah, blah, blah. I like warrior because we are warriors, we are fighters, and we fight demons, and we fight metaphorical thoughts in our head. Like, for example, just writing an email to you guys, I agonized over it. I said, you're going to do something wrong, you're going to embarrass yourself, you're going to piss them off, and everything's going to fall apart. And but I pushed through it, and look, I'm like having this,
8: and you're here.
9: Yeah.
8: Now, the community you mentioned in filmmaking, and I imagine in pulling together a film festival, talk a little more about the value of that for your mental health, finding those people, maybe kindred spirits in creativity and maybe in mental health warrior status.
9: Oh, yes. And the thing is, one thing, going to all these film festivals all across states, every state has their own center of filmmakers. And it's a community, and the mental illness wants you to be alone, because when you're at home, just in bed, doing nothing, the mental health wins. It anxiety and depression tries to protect you. It's kind of like a clinging, over-abusive boyfriend that wants you all to himself. But the thing is, you have to learn to kind of say, no, I'm doing this. I know what's right. And being able to tell stories about mental health, trauma, triumph. And some of these films also have a sense of humor, a sense of lightness. And we have some great documentaries. We have some great animated shorts. One of my favorite films is called The Reason, from New Jersey, about a suicidal man who goes to a pawn shop to buy a gun, and the pawn shop owner gives him a cookbook. It's a really good movie, and we're international. We have films screening at Flicks Brewhouse from Argentina, from Singapore, from Jamaica. We actually have a filmmaker who is coming from Jamaica to attend the film festival and to do a Q&A.
8: Well, let's meet one of the directors now and stars of a documentary. Nathan Sell, we met you just a moment ago. You directed Afterglow, the documentary. It's you and friends doing parkour, and it's a lot more than that. Tell us a little bit about what went into Afterglow.
7: Yeah. Afterglow, I think, is a passion project that it literally is 22 years of our life. When we filmed it, we went into the process. We had always wanted to make something. What that was, we didn't quite know. We grew up watching a lot of YouTube, where we watched parkour like start taking its running start from, and a lot of parkour is spread through social media. And my senior year of college, we had decided that I really wanted to do a road trip. I thought that would be super fun. We could go revisit all these locations from the last 10 years that we had been going to since high school. I thought it would be nice as a graduation for all of us who had, you know, gone through so much. As that progressed, we decided that we wanted to make a film out of it because, again, inspired from YouTube, inspired by social media, we thought that would be such a fun celebration of what we had all gone through. And I think from there, it really just became, we realized how deeply tied mental health, our friendship, the community we had built was like the backbone of our film. And it became less about the parkour and more about how movement in general and the community we had built started, had affected us. It changed us as people for the best.
8: And there's a part of the documentary that really gets into what you and Max have been saying here about the risk of isolation and the value of connection. You look back at a time when you'd had an injury that got aggravated. You end up with surgery. Pick up the story from there.
7: Yeah. That was my freshman year of college, and the COVID epidemic was just starting. So I went into surgery up here in Madison, actually, and there was a little bit of a hiccup in the surgery. So when I woke up, I could not feel the bottom part of my torso. I couldn't move my legs, and I was told I might be paralyzed for the rest of my life. In that moment, I think, when you're on a lot of medication, so it feels very surreal. But then putting COVID on top of that, where no one can visit you in the hospital, no one can visit you when you're transported to a rehabilitation clinic, it really, I think, stresses how important community was, because it was a very dark time, and I think it only got darker knowing that, feeling that there wasn't anyone there with me at that time.
8: And so you're at risk of being paralyzed for the rest of your life. The thing that you did for community leading up to this, right, is parkour, this incredibly active thing with this group of friends. So you're worried about the loss of walking, the loss of parkour, and I think the loss of this community that you'd built around parkour. But everybody in the movie starts reviewing their text messages from that time. How did you start to emerge and reconnect with the guys?
7: Absolutely. So I think one of the most heartening things from the whole experience was that
10: when I came back, when I was finally out of rehab, even though we were separated by glass or masks or things, just safety precautions for COVID, people were still coming and visiting. Evan and Devin came over like every other weekend to say hi. Max came over every weekend to say hi. And it was just like a really nice, amazing like experience to know that people are there for you in your like darkest time. I think you don't realize how lucky you are until you're put in a situation like that. And it was these relationships I hadn't necessarily taken for granted, but I hadn't fully noticed how much they were doing for me in my own life until I was put in a situation where I had to fully rely on them for the emotional support that I was missing.
8: Now, Max, let's bring you back in here. There was a time not that long ago where I think the assumption was if you had a mental health problem, you might not talk to your friends and family about it, and you certainly wouldn't talk publicly about it, maybe share it in a movie. I feel like that's been changing over the last 10, 15 years,
9: yes.
8: And the film festival is part of that. What is the value, as you see it, of people sharing these stories with their friends and with the world?
9: It's one, getting your story out, but it's also empathy. It's your heart is touched more when you see a narrative or a very interesting documentary rather than just seeing a report on the news. One of the films is Turn My Bleep Bleep Mind Off, about a former hockey player, Clint Markachuk, who dealt with PTSD and talks about the dealing with mental health in a hyper-masculine world of NHL hockey. And we get conversations and the stigma is less. And the thing is, NAMI Wisconsin has been fighting stigma for more than 50 years now. And this is the first year that the Mental Health Warrior Film Festival is a NAMI Wisconsin event. So many other film festivals, the money raises for the film festival itself. I'm not getting any of the money. All the money is going to NAMI Wisconsin. And we are selling, we also learned something from last year. Instead of having a whole block where you do the whole day, we're also selling them in two blocks, an afternoon and an evening block, of two 90-minute screenings each. And so then if you can only come in the afternoon from 1 to 4:30, you can do that. If you can only come to the evening from 5:30 to 10, you can do that. But the cool thing is you won't miss any of the films, because buying a ticket, you get access to the digital library that'll be online on Eventive from the 13th through the end of the month. And we have even more films, because there were so many films that we couldn't screen all the ones on the big screen, that you can see as well. And I wanted to let you know, I just talked to NAMI in Mississippi, New York, and Georgia. I'm going to do some more tomorrow. And they're on board. They're going to advertise. They're going to market it.
8: Oh, wow.
9: Going to do a press release thing to all the cities where the filmmakers are. I'm only talking the states where the filmmakers are, because I want to make sure that these filmmakers, because they're all, like I said, from 15 states and five countries, I want to make sure that they get their spotlight. Because this is not about me. Yes, I'm the creator, I'm the founder, but it's about the art and about the filmmakers themselves. And we are having filmmakers coming from, I think, six films, including Afterglow, and we're going to have Q&As.
8: And Nathan, picking up on something Max mentioned about masculinity and being willing to talk about mental health, you actually kind of allude to that in the documentary, and some of your friends do too. You want to be strong, right? You're doing this very vigorous activity of parkour. You don't necessarily want to admit weakness. How did you overcome that?
10: I think that the biggest thing that we learned with masculinity with our own friend group is that we weren't getting anywhere by not holding each other accountable in our everyday life. A lot of us struggle with what it means to be a man in like the concept of masculinity in today's world. But there isn't really anything that's strong about holding those toxic emotions in. It's by talking and working together and relying on other people that I think true strength is found. And I think that's a lesson that we've all learned, because we've all been in very dark places and we got nowhere by ourselves. We got nowhere holding all that emotion in, pushing it down. It was only when we opened up, started communicating, started asking for help, started using the resources around us, that we actually started becoming the people that we could look in the mirror and be happy with.
8: And Max, as you're selecting movies, is that the kind of message you were looking for? That
11: portraying people being able to reach out, work with other people. It's not magical solutions here, but it's part of the process.
9: No. And the thing is, I just realized something. We have three great documentaries. Afterglow, Turn My Mind Off, and Nasty, which is, I couldn't do it on screen, but I wanted to catch it, by John Jelskate, which is about a 9/11 pilot and the PTSD and depression after that, and how after he passed, friends got together to make a tribute for him. And it just, I didn't realize, but the three documentaries, the thing they have in common is mental health in a masculine world. NHL hockey, sport of parkour, and the military. And I didn't figure that out until just now.
11: Amazing. Nathan, what is next for you as a filmmaker or as somebody working in the mental health world?
10: Yeah, film is paused for me at the moment. I'm very happy with Afterglow, and we're seeing where it goes. We love sharing the movie, the message, and we're so thankful to have an amazing mental health film festival here in Wisconsin. Looking through Film Freeway, I came across it, and I was just so excited to see it. I was like, this is one of the coolest things that I could have found that day. And in my everyday life, one of my friends, Devin, who's one of the co-leads in the movie, he and I are working at our county's crisis unit, crisis intervention. It is a very humbling experience, but it is great to be able to help people navigate a very tough system. I know that for myself, I wished I knew about the resources that are out there before I got to a breaking point. And so being able to help people who call in to navigate that is a really amazing opportunity to do.
11: And Max, I know you have your eye on this year's festival, but are you looking for a return in 2027?
9: What I would love to do is to actually work with these nominees and have a multi-city film festival.
11: Wow.
9: In person for four cities, regional, and you'll show the films and tailor it so it'll make it easier to filmmakers to come up. But another dream that I really have that I'm going to work out right after this is done is I have an idea of a concert album, a concert with musicians, both professional and amateur, singing covers of the songs that got them through high school to help raise awareness for teenage suicide prevention programs.
11: Amazing. Max, thanks so much for joining us in the studio.
9: Thanks for having me.
11: And Nathan, thanks for being with us.
10: Thank you so much for having me.
0: Max Blaska is a filmmaker and director of the NAMI Wisconsin Mental Health Warrior Film Festival. And Nathan Sill is a filmmaker and parkour athlete from Beloit. He's the writer and director of Afterglow, which is headlining the festival. They spoke with Rob Ferret. The film festival is set for Saturday at Flix Brewhouse in Madison. For tickets and info, you can go to namiwisconsin.org. That's namiwisconsin.org. If you or someone you know is experiencing a mental health emergency, call or text the 988 Suicide and Crisis Lifeline. 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We talked with a supper club guru who has visited hundreds of them all over the state, and Jill in Madison wrote in to share a memory. When I was growing up, a favorite place for a nice dinner with my grandparents and extended family was Dave's Supper Club in Owen, Wisconsin. Jill says, sadly, it's no longer in business, but I can remember the kitty cocktail I was allowed to have, how my grandmother always ordered the fried shrimp, which came with melted butter held in a small cup over a small flame, and the amazing salad bar. Jill goes on to say, of course we enjoyed the relish tray. Grandma would eat the green onions and the breadsticks that were always on the table. There was usually a grasshopper at the end of the meal. This place cemented my vision of what a true Wisconsin supper club should be. Jill, thanks so much for sharing that memory. Let's hear more of these. Email us at wisconsintoday@wpr.org. Wisconsin Today producers include Trevor Hook, Lauren Cox, and Beatrice Lawrence. Our technical directors are Tyler Ditter and Sarah Hopeful. Learn more about us at wpr.org/Wisconsin Today. I'm Kate Archer-Kent. 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

0: The original Star Trek TV series only ran for 3 seasons, but it's gained generations of fans over the decades, inspiring remakes and spin-offs. What has made it remain a pop culture phenomenon?
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1: When the days get chillier and the autumn leaves begin to fall, you might think your gardening season is over. While our guests today say, think again. From WAMU and NPR in Washington, this is 1A. Hi, I'm Jen White. 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
2: Live from NPR News in Washington, I'm Corva Coleman. The British government has announced a trade ban on goods and services from Israeli settlements in the occupied West Bank. These settlements are illegal under international law. NPR's Lauren Freyer reports from London. Foreign ministers of 12 countries say they are taking similar action.
3: Israel recently issued tenders for construction of about 1,200 new housing units in what's called this E1 settlement in the occupied West Bank, which would effectively split in two the territory the Palestinians want to form their future state. The UK says it would destroy the two-state solution. In their statement, the 12 foreign ministers also accused Israel of turning a blind eye to settler violence and settlement expansion that, quote, undermines the two-state solution. That's for Israel and a Palestinian state to exist side by side.
2: NPR's Lauren Freyer reporting from London. Israel's president says this is a grave miscalculation. Israel's finance minister says the British ambassador to Israel should be expelled. The Israeli government is warning of a response. Russia launched a massive attack on Ukraine early this morning. NPR's Hanna Palomarenko reports from Kyiv that most of the Russian strikes targeted the capital.
4: Residents woken by the pre-dawn attack on Kyiv posted on social media. Russia struck the city with drones and ballistic and cruise missiles, resulting in 3 deaths and at least 19 injuries. President Volodymyr Zelensky said that air defense systems shot down about 90% of the aerial targets, but Ukraine still needs missile to counter Russia's. The attack continued into the morning when Russian drones struck the building of a Ukrainian television station. Also, during the nighttime and morning attacks, 2 passenger trains were hit. 1 person was killed. Hanna Polomarenko, NPR News, Kyiv.
2: In the U.S., Republicans head to Dallas this week for an unconventional midterm convention. As NPR's Tamara Keith reports, this is the first convention for Republicans outside of a presidential election year.
5: The convention is centered around President Trump and his policies, so much so that he's headlining the program both nights. There are questions about how many Republican candidates will actually attend, especially those in tight races trying to get some distance from an unpopular president. But Alex Triantafilou, chairman of the Ohio Republican Party, says he isn't worried.
6: You know, from the very beginning, you know, we were told that we could use this as an opportunity to rally the troops and to raise some money for the party. And those two things have certainly happened.
5: A Democratic Party spokesman is predicting what he calls the worst infomercial in the history of political campaigning. Tamara Keith, NPR News.
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7: This is Wisconsin Public Radio News at 10:04. I'm Alex Crow. Some Wisconsin Republicans are traveling to Dallas this week for the first ever Republican midterm convention. Anya Van Wagendonk has more on the unusual event.
8: Democrats held a few midterm conventions in the 1970s and 80s, then they decided they were basically just risky parties, expensive and potentially divisive. Now, Republicans are trying their hand at it. James McCann, a political scientist at Purdue University, says it's a Trump initiative to rally the party.
9: President Trump is trying to reassert himself as the sort of key figure within the party.
8: But that's potentially dangerous for Republicans who are vulnerable while Trump's approval ratings are low. Tom Tiffany, a Trump ally, won't be there. His campaign says he has events in Wisconsin all week. Representative Derek Van Orden, who's also facing a tight re-election bid, says he is proud to be going. Anya Van Wagtendonk, Wisconsin Public Radio.
7: The family of a Milwaukee immigrant who is framed for threatening to kill President Trump is suing the U.S. Department of Homeland Security for $5.5 million. Ramon Morales-Reyes was arrested by ICE officers on May 22nd of last year, accused of writing a letter threatening to kill Trump. DHS and the White House made social media posts about Morales-Reyes, and DHS still kept up the press release even after the accusation was proven false. DHS did not respond to requests for comment. This is WPR.
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12: This is 1A. I'm Jen White. Summer is fading. Before you know it, leaves will start to change color. And if gardening is one of your warm weather pleasures, everything's changing.
13: It is mid-October, and as you can see, the garden is beginning to shut down for the season.
14: It's important to consider what can tolerate a frost, because we all know winter is coming.
15: Don't wait too late to plant your fall mums in the ground.
12: Yes, the days are getting shorter and darker, but no, it does not have to spell the end of your gardening joy for the year.
16: Oh, hold your horses. Gardening ain't done yet. Here's five things you can still plant this fall.
17: Give me the beet, boys, and feed my soil.
16: Bears, beets, turnips, and radishes all grow really well in the cold, and they actually grow super fast.
18: Who are these people out here romanticizing summer gardening? Now, don't get me wrong. I love summer produce. But if we're talking about the season that gives you the most amount of food with the least amount of stress, oh, that's fall.
12: September is the perfect time to get your hands dirty in the soil. From kale to spinach, carrots and beets, radishes and turnips, experts say the 6 to 8 weeks before the first frost is the best time to plant specific quick-growing seeds for a fall harvest. And if you're afraid frost will kill your efforts, well, for certain crops, it will actually act as a superpower.
13: Did you know some vegetables taste sweeter after the first frost?
12: In the spring, we asked what you were looking forward to planting as the weather got warmer, and we heard from so many of you nationwide. So now we're back to ask, what gardening are you taking on for the fall? What questions do you have about protecting your produce from the cold weather, or even using flowers and plants to keep your space festive for Halloween? Call us at 855-236-1212. And we want to hear from you, even if gardening for you means a window box or fire escape, or if you have indoor gardening ambitions for the winter. Tell us all about at this hour as we take your questions. 855-236-1A1A. We have two experts here to help answer all of your questions. Joining us from Milwaukee, Wisconsin is Melinda Myers. She's a horticulturist and gardener. She's also the host of Melinda's Garden Moment, an instructor for the great courses How to Grow Anything, and the author of more than 20 gardening books. Melinda, welcome back.
19: Thanks so much, Jen. Always a pleasure.
12: And joining us from Lancashire, England, is Felder Rushing. He's a horticulturist and host of NPR's Gestalt Gardener. That program is broadcast across the Southeast and Gulf States. Felder, welcome back.
20: Thank you so much. Looking forward to talking.
12: Well, we're already hearing from so many of you. A member of the 1A Text Club sent us this message. In the winter, I grow greens and herbs in mini greenhouses called cold boxes, which work great until a deer decides to step on the lid. So, Felder, let's start with the big question. What makes fall such a great time to plant seeds and grow certain crops?
20: Well, fall, we're in the southeast part of the United States, fall is not great because it's still hot. We have 260 growing days. Our first frost isn't till the middle of November. So, Melinda, you know, y'all are starting to hunker down. We still got plenty of time to plant stuff. And I encourage people, but right now planting early means you've got to really do a good job of soil preparation and lightly water the seeds to help them get started in all this heat that we have in the southeast.
1: Well, and when you talk about soil preparation, especially in the southeast, what does that look like?
20: It's just digging the dirt, adding some compost.
1: Oh, that's simple. Okay. Melinda, what are the hardy crops that survive or even thrive in colder temperatures and frost?
21: You know, you named a few of those radishes, solid radishes that are ready in about 30 days, beets if you're ready to do a little protection. I heard one of your people saying, oh, and it makes things sweeter. So the broccoli gets a light frost and all the flavor so much better than when you were harvesting in July. And one of the things I always like to tell gardeners to do, because your listeners are all over the country, look at the average first fall frost, then count back the number of days, and that'll tell you what you can plant. Look at the seed packet, the plant tag, and then you'll know, okay, I have time to plant this, grow it, and harvest it before the killing frost, or do a little season extending as well.
1: What are the plants you definitely shouldn't plant at this time of year or a little later, Felder, especially if you're like in the southeast, as you were saying?
20: It's too late for most fruiting crops, tomatoes, peppers, squash, things like that. So we're into the leafy green season. Melinda, y'all also plant garlic in the fall. We plant parsley over the winter time because it does so much better than the heat. And this applies to the West Coast and the Rockies also, but it's way too late for anything that's going to need to mature and to also make flowers and then fruit. Leafy greens are your best bet.
1: Melinda, anything to add there?
21: I'm glad Felder mentioned garlic. It's an easy crop, and it's so exciting to get it in the fall, so be sure you order those bulbs. And one of the things I love to do as a short-season gardener is I use floating row covers that let air, water, and light through. So when I know frost is in the forecast, I can cover my veggies because I'm probably still going to be harvesting some things, and that will protect them on a light frost, even some down to 24 degrees. So you can extend the season. I love the listener who said that things worked great with her cold box until the deer stepped on the cover. You know, so the row cover does help a little bit with those animals as well.
1: Well, let's go to the phones. We've got Deidre on the line. Deidre, where are you calling from and what's your question?
22: Hi there. Hi, I'm calling from Long Beach Island, New Jersey.
1: And what's your question for our gardening experts?
22: Okay, well, I started late in the season growing tomato seeds that they started in my house, and then when they got big enough, I put them outside. Now they're like 4 feet tall, and I'm only now seeing little yellow flowers. The little flowers are coming only now, and I'm like, is this too cold? Are they going to turn to fruit, or should I bring them inside?
1: Okay. Melinda, I'm going to come to you on this one.
21: You know, this summer has been very challenging because tomatoes and peppers and a variety of plants are very susceptible to heat and cold temperatures. So depending on how mature your plants were, it may have delayed blooming. So we don't have a whole lot of season left. If they're in pots, I'd be prepared to either cover them or bring them in. It's always challenging to do that. Tomatoes are self-fertile, but you'll need to give them a little shake if you bring them in the house to get the pollen from the male to the female part so you do get fruit, a good bright location. But try those floating row covers. I've had great success. Or if you're using tomato cages, wrap some plastic around it, clear plastic. That'll help add some heat. When the temperatures drop, we're going to see things slowing down in terms of fruit formation as well as development. So be prepared to make some alternative plans, but don't give up just quite yet.
1: Well, and if Deirdre brings those tomatoes inside, how should she think about watering?
21: You know, water thoroughly, a good sunny location. You're going to need to adjust it depending on how hot or cold you keep your house. So water, so the excess comes out the bottom of the container, pour that off. Stick your finger in. I know people don't like to do it, but when the top inch or so is just starting to dry, or use a chopstick if you can't stand to get your fingers dirty.
1: All right, Deirdre, good luck on your tomatoes this season. Let's go back to the phones. We've got Suzanne in Minneapolis. Suzanne, what's your question?
23: Hi. Well, first a comment that one thing I like to do in the fall, I mostly container garden, and I like to switch out the dirt in the fall. because in the spring I'm so excited to get planting, I really don't want to do that work. And so I try to get it, all the kind of compost and stuff and ready for the spring. I was curious if that's a good strategy or if there's some, if I lose some of the benefits of preparing the soil in the fall.
12: Felder, what do you say?
20: Well, I think anytime, every single time you plant, or if you're not going to plant, still a good idea to work up the soil, add some compost, a cover crop. If you want to grow something like clover over there, buckwheat, whatever, for your part of the country, but also mulching with just regular tree leaves, but anything to protect the soil. And over the winter, as long as it's not too cold, worms will still come up at night and eat the chopped up tree leaves and do a lot of the digging for you. So if you mulch with regular tree leaves, maybe a little bark, throw some compost out there, it'll be ready to go. Some of the nutrients may leach out over the wintertime, but not enough to offset the benefits of keeping the soil going. Feed your soil all year. Put stuff in it to grow every now and then.
12: Where can you go wrong in soil preparation? You know, are there tricks to composting properly, things we should think about?
20: Well, you know, Melinda and I deal with a whole lot of what I call garden variety gardeners. Most of us don't have tillers, which I think is a good idea. Loosening the soil with the turning fork, turning the soil over rather than using a tiller. I think tillers are horrible for home gardeners, not farm, not agriculture, row crop type gardening, but for raised beds and containers. As little soil disturbance as possible, feed the worms, add compost, mulch. These things will keep the soil going all the time. I think a tiller is probably the worst thing unless you've got a row crop type garden, which most of us don't.
12: Okay, Suzanne, so you've got your marching orders, a tiller, some good compost, and you should be good to go. We want to take your questions about fall gardening today. We're here with Melinda Myers. She's a horticulturist and gardener, and of course, Felder Rushing. He's host of NPR's Gestalt Gardener program. It's broadcast across the Southeast and Gulf states. You can ask your questions at 855-236-1A1A. That's 855-236-1212. Let's go back to our voicemail. Here's Fritz, a nursery owner in Central New York.
3: I want to recommend planting perennial bedding plants this time of year, September, because they will be easy to establish this time of year, and Mother Nature will do most of the watering.
12: Thanks for that tip. Well, if you have a tip or a question, again, the number is 855-236-1212. That's 855-236-1A1A. We want to hear about your gardening thorns and roses and how you're getting ready for the cooler weather. And coming up, how are gardeners coping with volatile, unpredictable, extreme weather? And how can gardening newcomers among us develop a green thumb even in the cooler months? That's just ahead. This is 1A.

0: Hi, I'm Meghna Chakrabarty, host of On Point from WBUR. Every day, On Point tries to help make sense of our world. 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

0: 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I wasn't even there when they came and picked it up. It was very easy. We have a warm feeling about it.
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4: This is 1A. I'm Jen White. Summer is ending. I know it's hard to believe. But gardening isn't. We're hearing from you about how you keep the growing season going into the fall. And we have two experts here to answer your questions, Melinda Myers and Felder Rushing. Melinda is the host of Melinda's Garden Moment and an instructor for the great courses How to Grow Anything. And Felder is a horticulturist and host of NPR's Gestalt Gardener program broadcast across the Southeast and Gulf States. What veggies are you planting this season? 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Are there new gardening challenges you're hoping to take on this fall and you want some advice? Call us at 855-236-1A1A. Let's go to Dennis in Dover, Delaware. Okay, Dennis, you have a question about one of my favorite vegetables. I hated it as a child, but I love them now, Brussels sprouts. What's your question? Dennis, you with us? Oh, Dennis. Okay, so I don't know where Dennis is, but I will ask Dennis's question for him. He wants to know if he can grow them in medium-sized clay pots on a window ledge. Melinda, any advice there?
5: You know, Brussels sprouts are rather large. They're a long-season crop. It's always worth a try because gardeners like to experiment. They do like cooler temperatures. One of our challenges in the north is having a long enough season. So I'd look for like Sylvia that tends to be a shorter season vegetable. There are some smaller ones like Bubble because it takes so long for those sprouts to harvest. You can't eat the leaves. So I think it's always worth a try. And if he does have success, I want to hear about it.
4: All right, Dennis, report back to us if you can. We got this from Louise in Northeast Missouri. This year, for the first time, I planted a fall garden. I read that the fall garden should be planted during early August. I did that. Now some type of bug or worms are eating the leaves of the kale, collards, mustard, and turnip greens and radishes. I don't think the fall garden is doing better than the spring, and I'm disappointed. I mean, we always get lots of questions about pest control, Felder. I mean, any advice for Louise who, you know, did the thing? She planted in early August, but now she's battling some type of bug.

0: leafy greens that doesn't have a waiting period from when you apply it to afterwards. And if you can, try to go with one of the many really effective natural products that are out there now.
1: Melinda, anything to add there?
2: No, I think that's great. I'll tell you, the cabbage worms were doing a number on my broccoli, cabbage, kale. And with our warmer summers and longer seasons in general, we're seeing more insect. I'm seeing a lot of insect damage this year on a variety of vegetables as well as flowers that I've not seen in the past.
1: Well, let's go back to the phones. We've got Tony calling from Baltimore, Maryland. Tony, you've got a butterfly bush you have a question about. Go ahead.
3: I do. I have a beautiful symphony butterfly bush that has grown far beyond what I expected. It's almost 6 feet tall, and it has a long span on each side. So I want to trim it, but because I really don't want it to be quite so large next spring and into the summer, but I don't want to harm it. So I'm calling to find out how I should prune it to keep it safe.
1: Melinda, your advice.
2: You bet. So I like to leave them stand for winter. Butterfly bush in some parts of the country, some of us in the north, we're lucky if they survive. So leaving them stand, you get winter interest, you help insulate the roots, the plant stems, capture the snow. And then in the spring, just as the buds are swelling, cut it back to 4 to 6 inches above the ground. That will reduce the height to start with. And if needed, you can do a second pruning in early June to mid-June. You might delay the bloom a bit, but it'll help bring it down to size, so you could cut it back in half. But pruning it back to 4 to 6 inches should really help. When you're buying butterfly bush, it is invasive in some parts of the country, so always check to make sure it's one that is not going to be invasive in your area.
1: Tony, thanks for that call. We've got another question about how to sort of maybe trim back some plants on your property. We've got Craig in New Albany, Indiana. Craig, you have a question about myrtles. Go ahead.
4: Yeah, so I've got a couple of crepe myrtle trees and bushes planted in my yard. I planted them last year, and everything made it through except one of the smaller trees. We had kind of a heavier frost, and I'm guessing it got root rot and died on that one. But it sprung back, and of course, the big canes all died, so I had to cut those down. So I'm just wondering, how can I prep my crepe myrtle bushes and trees for the winter? And is there any way to help to prevent that root rot if we have a lot of snow again?
1: Felder, any advice here?
0: Yeah, to sort of pick up on what Melinda said about the buddleias, the butterfly bush. Butterfly bush, crepe myrtles, roses, they all bloom on new growth. So you can prune them pretty hard in the winter. They'll bloom on new growth, and you can keep pruning them not quite as hard through the summer. Matter of fact, a lot of times when a stem stops flowering, if you just cut it back a little ways, it'll stimulate some fast new growing twigs. I'm a little bit surprised crepe myrtles are hardy at all up in Indiana, though, because they suffer sometimes even in Tennessee. So it may be a borderline plant for you. I wouldn't worry about the root rot so much as just freeze damage. What I would do is, like Melinda suggested on the butterfly bush, just cut it back. Treat it like you would a rose, and hope enough of the lower stem survives to where it sprouts out and blooms on new growth.
1: All right, Craig, thanks for that call. We want to hear your gardening questions at 855-236-1212. That's 855-236-1212. We have Martha on the line from Vermont. Okay, Martha, sounds like you're maybe trying to get your soil prepped for the spring. What's your question?
5: What I do for early crops, I prepare in the fall. And then years ago, I got some metal roofing that somebody's barn fell off and I picked stuff. And it's great because it totally kills weeds. And I try to avoid plastic, so it's better than plastic. And it doesn't rot like cardboard. So I flip it off in the spring and I can plant right away. But I have wondered if that kind of heat that must be created under there is bad for the soil, bad for whatever, you know, beneficial insects there are in there. I mean, it's sort of like black plastic,
1: but it's metal. Okay, Melinda, chime in here.
2: You know, I'm a big fan of doing fall soil prep, just as Felder had mentioned earlier. I would worry about the metal

0: take the temperature of the soil. Typically, when soil reaches 140 to 160 degrees, it kills a lot of the weed seeds and some of the bad, as well as some of the beneficial organisms. If your soil is responding well, or maybe you want to heat solarize it to get rid of the problems and then add some compost to add some life to it, I would just make sure there's no toxics coming off of that metal. Not sure that that's an issue, but it might be worth checking with somebody from a building company, or maybe Felder has some ideas. I'm a huge fan of cardboard because it does decompose, and so it eventually improves the soil. Putting fall leaves, as Felder mentioned, the microorganisms work. It really helps keep that soil preparation, improving the soil going. A lot of gardeners have a lot of ways to solve a problem. So I just monitor soil temperature, monitor the results, and then maybe do a little research on the metal that was used to make sure there's no toxins involved.
1: Felder, anything to add there?
2: I've done a lot of research on this. And Melinda, you know, you and I both we have to deal with horticulture hoaxes all the time. We question everything. What's good about what's good, what's bad about what's bad. And the truth is, there's not enough that leaches out of those materials to make a difference. And most of them are not translocated in the plant. The thing I would have to say, though, when you lay something on top of the soil, whether it's black plastic or the metal, a lot of that heat radiates upward instead of into the soil. It's clear plastic that lets the sun shine through and heats up the moisture in the soil. So laying on top of the ground in Vermont, come on, how hot is it going to get there in the wintertime? You might want to put it out right before you're ready to start planting to temporarily sort of speed up the heat a little bit. But as far as over the wintertime, I would just use plain old leaves.
1: All right. We're here with horticulturist Melinda Myers and Felder Rushing. Martha, thanks for that call. Let's go to Central Florida. We've got Kumar on the line. Kumar, what's your question?
3: Yeah, I live in Central Florida. So the weather is warm. Is it too late to plant beans in this weather? Because we had the warm weather till end of November. So I was wondering.
1: And what kind of beans are you trying to plant, Kumar?
3: The regular garden variety beans, the bush beans.
1: The bush beans, okay. Felder, we were talking about warmer temperatures, yeah.
2: It's Central Florida. I mean, we're talking about almost frost-free. Most of the time it's frost-free. I wouldn't worry about it too much. You may be prepared to plant bush beans instead of the climbing type of bean. A lot of varieties grow on low bushes and actually more productive. So try those. They stay lower to the ground. And even when it gets cool in Central Florida, there's a lot of warmth radiating out of the soil. So as long as you stick with the bush beans this time of year, I say go for it.
1: All right, Kumar, thanks for that call. Let us know how it goes. Let's go to Atlanta, Georgia. We've got Ed on the line. Ed, you have a question about topiary. Go ahead.
4: Hi, I found a plastic, sort of a narrow pyramid-shaped plastic thing that looks like it fits over a plant. And I have this evergreen, now a bush, in my front yard that I want to use for a Christmas tree. And my landscape people have always told me, mainly talking about the holly, don't trim stuff like that. Don't trim the evergreens. In summer, you'll kill them, or you can. And I know your guest talked about a maple earlier and seemed to be saying sort of the same thing. But I just want to know, right, one, can I use this in that way, this plastic guide, it seems? And two, is cold weather the best time to do it?
1: Felder, I'm going to come to you on this one.
2: Yeah, a lot of landscapers say you should do this, you should not do that, and most of it is just pure opinion. It does not hurt a holly or conifer to topiary them up. I work with topiary gardens all around the world, from Japan to whatever. It's perfectly okay. I wouldn't do any hard pruning in Atlanta much past around now, because they don't have time for the new growth to come out. It takes a few weeks and then mature before frost. So if you're going to do this, I would get it done in August or maybe early September. If you want to shear it to sort of neaten it up a little bit, not going to hurt that plant whatsoever. I'm always amused when people say, do this or don't do that. And Melinda and I both agree. Horticulture is really important for for production, but gardening is just for the fun of it. Doesn't hurt to prune a plant like that.
1: All right, Ed, prune away. Let's go to Beth in Virginia. Beth, you have a question about herbs. Go ahead.
5: Yes, I planted some basil plants in containers on the deck. They've done nice during the summer. I'm just curious, what can I do over winter and about bringing them indoors, watering, light, heat? We heat our home with wooden stove, with wood burning stoves, mm-hmm. and part of the house is warm, part of it is cool. So what's the best way that I can keep my basil going through the winter?
1: Okay, Melinda, help Beth keep her basil going. What can she do?
0: I'm a huge fan of growing herbs inside. It's a great way to have a little garden fresh flavor. Basil likes warm temperature, so grow it in a warm spot near your house. Good bright sunlight. Keep the soil just slightly moist. If it's in a pot, I'm assuming it's in a container. If it's in the garden, you may want to take cuttings. And the benefit of taking cuttings is you'll have nice, fresh, young, healthy growth that will root quickly. Less chance of bringing insects in. Anytime we bring plants in from outside, we take a risk of bringing in insects along with them. So if it's not in a container, take some cuttings, start some new plants. You're going to be harvesting soon. So warm, good bright light, slightly moist soil, pour off the excess out of the saucer, and you should be set.
1: All right. Now, we got this from Annie in Syracuse, who says, I would love to keep my containers of basil and parsley going during the winter here in New York. Is this possible? My parsley did well for most of the year last year, but the basil died. If you're talking about different herbs, Melinda, you know, are the needs of basil versus parsley versus, you know, cilantro significantly different?
0: You know, most herbs like warm temperatures, good bright light. Parsley is very tolerant of cooler temperatures. Chives the same. Mint, as easy as it is to grow in your garden, too easy. I sometimes struggle with it over winter. So some herbs tend to be easier than others. So she may want to try moving her herbs, the different containers, into slightly different locations. Those that like it warm. You know, cilantro likes cool temperatures. It goes to seed and becomes coriander, which you can use, but usually you're growing cilantro for the leaves. And so that likes a cooler spot along with your parsley. Your perennial herbs like oregano and sage will take it cool, but they'll also tolerate those warmer temperatures like basil.
1: All right, let's go back to the phones. We've got Robert from Burlington, Vermont on the line. Robert, you need some advice on how to get rid of a plant. Go ahead.
6: Yeah. Oh my goodness. Thanks for taking my call, by the way. We have about 5 acres in our backyard, front yard, and we live in an aquifer zone. We actually are in central Vermont, and we have I would guess maybe an acre of Japanese knotweed growing in the backyard on the left and the right, so there's a corridor, kind of. Oh. And it looks like it's trying to reach each other. And I've just been probably doing the wrong thing, mowing over some of it. I've been digging in to get to the roots, which is really hard to do, and just cutting it back as much as I can. But it doesn't stop it. It just keeps coming back. I just didn't know if there's any good solutions to getting some of it. I don't want to get rid of all of it because it looks pretty nice sometimes, but it's just too much of it.
1: Okay, let's pause here. We've got Robert with a problem with Japanese knotweed. We're going to get that advice for you after the break, Robert. We're talking about how to keep gardening as we head into fall. We're here with horticulturists Melinda Myers and Felder Rushing. And we're still taking your questions about fall gardening. You can call us at 855-236-1212. That's 855-236-1A1A. We'll be right back.

0: 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Dr. Rachel Steele joins us to take care of our teeth, gums, and mouth. 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
6: Let's get back to how to keep your green thumb working into the cooler weather. We're here with expert gardeners and horticulturists Melinda Myers and Felder Rushing. And we want your questions at 855-236-1212. Now we have Robert on the line from Burlington, Vermont. Robert's got a problem with Japanese knotweed, Felder. Any advice on how to get rid of it?
7: Oh, boy, I'm sure he's gone online and find out that there's nothing happy about this situation. Small areas you can dig, you can smother, you can keep cutting over and over and over. But he said he's got a lot of it. And unfortunately, there are, as much as I hate to say this, in a big area, you might need to switch to a herbicide. And there are some that are effective and safe and good for, and okay for the environment if you use them correctly. But on a big scale, I'm afraid there's, unless you got some goats out there eating it all the time, even through the wintertime in Vermont, it grows up under the snow. So Japanese knotweed is extremely difficult to get rid of by just cutting or digging. Most of the time it involves using repeated light applications of a safe herbicide. And there are some that are safe. I don't like to recommend them, but it's a necessary tool when it comes to Japanese knotweed.
6: Robert, any interest in investing in some goats?
8: Well, you know, I have, as he mentioned, I have researched a lot about this. And yeah, that is an option. I'm not sure about keeping goats full time, but there is somebody up here that does lease out or rent out their goats, and they'll just, you know, you just use them for like a month. But we have to fence them in, I believe. I don't know if I'll do that or not.
6: Well, keep us posted. Let us know what you decide. I'm sure we'll return to this conversation on a future show. Let's go to Lisa, who's on the line. Lisa, you have a question about peonies? Go ahead.
9: Yes, I do. I hired someone to do some weeding and cleaning up my yard this year, and they cut back my peonies. This was at the end of June, really far, and there are just little tiny black sticks kind of coming out of the ground now, and I wonder if I have any hope for continuing peonies and if there's anything I can do now to help them.
6: Melinda, any help for the peonies?
10: Well, I'm one of those gardeners that never gives up until I'm sure things are dead. So you've got a couple options. This is a good, you know, after a light frost, we like to do our digging and dividing. You may want to lift and see what do the rhizomes look like? Are they soft and mushy? If they're nice and firm, you could do planting. If you're an optimist, you could just leave them be and hope for the best and then wait next year. peonies are native to an area that sometimes has a permafrost. And so there may be years where they never start to grow in their native habitat. So that's one of the good things, right? They're used to being dormant for a long time. So I wouldn't give up on them. If you're concerned, you could lift, check the rhizomes if they're soft and mushy. Then you're going to have to buy some new ones and look at it as an opportunity, right, to start something new, which it's easier said than done, I realize. But I wouldn't give up on them just yet.
6: All right, Lisa, thanks for that call. Let's go to Joyce in Vermont. Now, Joyce, you actually have some advice for us or perhaps a little bit of encouragement. Go ahead.
11: I do. My aim is to, because I have a master's degree in botany and I'm a naturopathic physician, my aim is to help all those people with brown thumbs, turn them into green thumbs. And one of the most common have trouble growing plants is because of inadequate plant nutrition. And I encourage organic gardening and especially mineral enhanced organic gardening using rock powders, green sand, rock phosphate, azomite. They're non-water soluble. You put all of your nutrients in the ground before you put your plants or your seeds into the ground. And don't use water-soluble fertilizer. Every time it rains, all that fertilizer goes down into the groundwater. And you can prevent a huge... It doesn't matter. I've grown all over the entire United States, south, west. I'm up in Vermont, same thing, up in Maine. Uh-huh. In the tropics, they use rock powder.
6: So rock powder is the advice there from Joyce. Felder, this isn't something I've heard about before. Rock powder to help add nutrition to soil.
7: Well, I mean, nutrition are essentially the nutrients plants need, the nitrogen, phosphorus, potash, calcium, all that kind of stuff. And a lot of them are available through mineral sources, calcium from lime, phosphorus from, not going to come from rocks, it's going to come from bone meal and things. The problem with the rock things is they have to be dissolved. And that usually means an acidic soil. If you've got an alkaline soil or you don't have much rainfall, they're just going to sit there for years or decades with really not a lot of fast release. I'm in favor of a combination. Add some of the rock minerals, the rock phosphates, the potassiums, things like that. But from time to time, you're going to need to feed plants with something that works quickly, at least in the season. Compost, natural fertilizers, cottonseed meal, bone fish emulsion, any of those kind of things are going to really help the plants in the short run. The rock phosphate, the mineral type things just take forever. Ever to start work. Same thing with eggshells. Eggshells going to take years to break down into calcium. So I'm just saying, use them as part of a long-term strategy. But in the short run, your vegetable's going to want a little snack every now and then. This little bit more instant gratification.
6: Geographically, are there certain areas that tend to have more acidic soil than others?
7: Oh, that can vary from one side of a county to the other, not just from state to state. You know, I mean, everywhere you go. So, you know, your local county extension office can tell you, even without a soil test, they can give you a good guess whether your soil is going to be acidic or not, just in general. And again, if you don't have an acidic soil, those rock minerals, they're just not going to degrade. It just, I believe in them, but they're slow. They're glacially slow.
6: It's the long-term investment. We got this question from John in Philadelphia, who says, I have already planted beets, different onions, and pumpkins. All are in 1 foot and 2 foot high raised beds. Any advice on natural or homemade fertilizers for these vegetables, Melinda?
10: I'm a big fan of compost, just like Felder is. What, not only are you feeding the plants, they break down, they add nutrients, but you're feeding the soil. So those microorganisms are able to release a lot of the nutrients, very often bound to the topsoil. I garden in a very alkaline area, and so we have plenty of phosphorus and potassium, but it's bound to the soil, not available to the plants. Cornell University did a lot of research and found that compost amended soils raise healthier plants that are more resistant to disease. You need less fertilizers. A lot of the things that Felder talked about, organics work very well, slow release, feed your plant over time, and let your plants be the guide. You know, fertilizer companies are designed to sell you fertilizer. Let your plants be your guide. Do they need a nutrient booster? Are they producing well and performing well? And avoid those high nitrogen quick release fertilizers for flowering plants because that could interfere with blooming. So compost, top dressing, great way. Working it into the soil with a broad fork, as Felder mentioned, is also great in between planting seasons.
12: Okay, before we go to more calls, I want to go through a quick, really quick sort of round robin of some of the emails we're getting. We got this from Michael in Northern Virginia, who says, can I convert my wildflower garden to a veggie garden in the fall and not harm my wildflowers for next spring? Felder?
7: Wildflowers are just, for the most part, unless they're not perennials, the most wildflowers are just annual plants, just like tomatoes. There's not a big difference. If he wants to kind of work the soil up a little bit and plant vegetables, no problem, but expect a few. We're going to call them wildflowers, but in a vegetable garden, they may be a little bit weedy. So other than, there shouldn't be any problem at all. Zero problem.
12: Okay, Barb in Pennsylvania says, I have salvia and fern leaf lavender I have lovingly grown from starter plants, but understand they are not hardy in my zone. How can I bring them indoors over the winter? Melinda?
10: You know, good sunny window, cooler temperatures. I found it was really important to find the right spot in your house. One, where it's cooler, good bright light, and where you'll remember to water as needed. That for me is always the challenge, as we're all so busy. Challenging, but definitely worth it. It may take a couple of tries. You may kill them this winter, but try again next year.
12: And Nancy says, is there a secret to getting more girl flowers when growing pumpkins? I plant 15 to 20 plants in hills each year, and my success seems to have dwindled with getting actual pumpkins. Felder?
7: Well, squash, pumpkins, cucumbers, they have separate male and female flowers on the same plant. And usually they'll start out with a lot of male flowers, and then they'll gradually get more of the female flowers. But there's not much you can do to help it, except try not to push them with too much nitrogen fertilizer. Keep the plants lean and mean. Just try not to push them too much, and the plants will grow sturdier, stockier, and they're more likely to do their normal flower production. Just try not to push them with too much water, certainly not too much fertilizer. And if I could just mention one other thing real quick about the natural fertilizers, I use a lot of compost, but I also use a little bit of manure. I use a little cottonseed meal or fish emulsion or anything, because a lot of compost doesn't have very much nitrogen, which helps green growth. And that's what plants need, not the most of, but the most often, because nitrogen doesn't last very long. So I would, whether you're organic or not, a little fish emulsion, cottonseed meal, things like that have a little extra nitrogen would really help a lot.
12: All right, let's go back to the phones. We've got Diane in Rockford, Illinois. Diane, your question about the lawn?
13: Hi, what is your advice? We're up by Wisconsin, the upper part of Illinois. What is your advice on, before the winter, mowing the yard? How short should it be? I've heard different advice over the years.
12: Okay, Diane, let's go to Melinda here, who's right in your neighborhood. Melinda, what do you think?
10: You know, the old practice used to be cut it short. That would prevent bull problems. They found that really isn't necessary. You really want to keep your lawn good 3.5-4 inches tall during the growing season. You can cut it back, but I would keep it at least 2.5 inches tall for the health of the lawn. And that's your last cut. Really, the taller the grass blades, the more energy being produced, the deeper the roots, the more drought tolerant. It helps it recover from summer drought, helps prepare it for the winter. So really, the things have changed a lot in terms of advice on lawn care, that it's not necessary. Some people do it because aesthetically they prefer the look of a slightly shorter lawn, but not necessarily for the health. But don't scalp it. You want to leave at least a good 2.5 inches.
12: All right. Thanks for that call, Diane. Let's go to Jerry in Cleveland, Ohio. Jerry, you're thinking about planting some perennials, but you're looking for a specific type of flower. Go ahead.
14: Yes, I am. I'm going to plant some beautiful, you know, perennials for my garden, but I don't want ones that attract bees or wasps because of allergies in my family. So what I really like is something that would attract, like, butterflies, hummingbirds, stuff like that, without attracting the bees.
12: Okay. Felder, is that possible?
7: No.
12: Okay.
7: No, it's not. Because, I mean, they have nectar. Bees pollinators cover the whole gamut, flies, bees, butterflies, hummingbirds. They're all looking for that nectar. And if you're going something that's going to be pretty enough to attract a butterfly, it's going to attract a bee.
12: So what's an alternative for Jerry? Maybe a native perennial garden isn't an option if Jerry's concerned about allergies in the family. Any other thoughts about what he might plant instead?
7: You know, unless you go with mostly foliage, put some sticks out there or some blue glass bottles on it to be pretty. But any kind of flower is going to attract pollinators and bees. Even though some of the wasps are meat eaters, they're also pollinators. So I don't think it's possible to have flowers without bees. Maybe we'd put them towards the back and have more of a foliage towards the beginning. Towards the front, so you don't have to get close to them. But for the most part, if you'll just be calm and not get in there, just thrash around, the bees are not interested deliberately in stinging people. So maybe put the flowers back to the back, foliage towards the front, and just be calm. And I think it'll work out okay. Keep that EpiPen handy.
12: All right, Jerry, thanks for that call. Let's go to Miko in Oklahoma City. Miko, you've planted some broccoli and cauliflower, but there are concerns.
15: Yeah, good morning. So I planted the cross between the broccoli and the cauliflower. I don't know what you call it, a brocco flower.
12: Uh-huh.
15: It's a very pretty vegetable, but the plant is almost like 3.5 foot tall and has not, I haven't seen any, the bulb popping out from it. So, I mean, I put the humic acid and then fruit bloom, diluted mixture to it, and then I put some potash, but I still have no luck on it. And then another question I have, I planted some ridge gourd. The flower comes, and I think squirrel gets them. I don't know whether squirrel or what, but next day when I look at those flowers are gone. So
12: okay, well, we've only got about a minute left. So, Melinda, any advice here for Miko?
10: So for the gourds that he planted, and Felder mentioned male, female flowers, they're also very temperature sensitive. And so I think that might be what's happening. The male drops off. It wasn't able to pollinate, or it could be a squirrel. The other thing about the brocco flower is heat is very problematic. And I've seen a lot of problems with broccoli up in this area, forming a nice head, and even cauliflower because of the heat. So I'd give it some time, and with the cooler temperatures, hopefully you'll start seeing something happen. Stop with the fertilizing. It sounds like you've done plenty.
12: Well, let's wrap on this email from one of you. I have a garden in Connecticut near the Sound and planted, among other things, mammoth Russian gray-striped sunflower seeds. They were supposed to be 6 to 9 feet. They grew to 12 to 15 feet. Now they're bent over and heavy. How do I harvest them? Felder, briefly?
7: Oh, get a ladder. It sounds like you might have been a little heavy-handed with the fertilizer, because other than that, not much you can do except get a ladder, a tall loppers.
12: All right. Well, we will leave this conversation there for now. We might have to return to this because we couldn't get to all of your calls and questions, but there's always another 1A show. We've been speaking to Melinda Myers. She's a horticulturist and gardener. She's also the host of Melinda's Garden Moment, an instructor for the great courses How to Grow Anything, and the author of more than 20 gardening books. Also with us, Felder Rushing. He's a horticulturist and host of NPR's Gestalt Gardener program, broadcast across the Southeast and Gulf States. Melinda Felder, as always, thank you for all of your great advice. And you can listen back to our past gardening shows on our website, the1a.org. And we love hearing from you about what you'd like to talk about next on 1A. 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Today's producers were Diana Ferrero with help from Claire Moffson. This program comes to you from WAMU, part of American University in Washington, distributed by NPR. I'm Jen White. Thanks for listening. Happy growing. And we'll talk more soon. This is 1A.

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1: We often associate perseverance and grittiness with building character. But what if always sticking with it means ignoring signs we should quit? One author argues our culture of achievement, no matter the cost, often hurts us, and that walking away can be the path to success. The Case for Quitting, next time on 1A.
2: 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And stay with us at 3 for All Things Considered. 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
3: A fast-moving viral infection is causing reports of hundreds of dead deer in the southeastern part of the state. On Wisconsin Today, the DNR has an update on epizootic hemorrhagic disease. And the Wisconsin Mental Health Warrior Film Fest is set for this weekend. Meet a filmmaker and the event organizer.
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1: For there was never yet a philosopher that could endure the toothache patiently. Those are the words of William Shakespeare from Much Ado About Nothing, and they are timeless. Not only because it's Shakespeare, but because it's about toothaches. This hour on the Lee Rayburn Show, we talk with the president of the Wisconsin Dental Association. Dr. Rachel Steele is a dentist in Black River Falls, and she can help answer all of our questions about dental health, hygiene, pain, and price. 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What do you want to know about maintaining a healthy mouth? How can she help solve your dental problems? And what stories do you have to share? Join us at 1-800-642-1234 or send an email to talk at WPR.org. We'll bite down after the news.
2: Live from NPR News, I'm Lakshmi Singh. The nation's preparing to observe the 25th anniversary of the 9/11 terrorist attacks. President Trump paid tribute to 9/11 victims and first responders today at a Steel Across America event in Washington, D.C.
3: When we see the steel, we're reminded that no matter what threat or challenge comes our way, America will fight, America will endure, and America will prevail. And nothing can keep our country down, and our country is stronger today than it's ever been before.
2: Vice President J.D. Vance is expected to be in New York City this Friday for a remembrance ceremony at Ground Zero while the president speaks at the Pentagon. About $20 billion worth of American goods are now subject to Canadian tariffs. They went into effect this morning, as promised by Canada's prime minister, in response to levies imposed by President Trump on Canadian products. We have more from Dan Karpinchak.
4: Nearly 700 American products are now subject to Canadian tariffs ranging from 15 to 50%. The targeted measures will include commodities like steel and aluminum, household items such as appliances, electronics, perfume and makeup, as well as dairy and plywood. Ottawa had threatened the countermeasures after President Trump slapped new 50% tariffs on Canadian goods nearly 3 weeks ago. Trump has threatened to retaliate again. And Trump has set his sights on the Montreal-based plane maker Bombardier, saying they would no longer be allowed to sell in the U.S. unless they manufactured there. Bombardier employs about 3,000 Americans at factories in Kansas and Texas and maintains service facilities in multiple states. For NPR News, I'm Dan Karpinchak in Toronto.
2: British Foreign Secretary Ed Miliband has announced a ban on imports of goods produced in Jewish settlements in the Israeli-occupied West Bank in what the UK government calls a, quote, reset of its relations with Israel. Saudi authorities say cross-border Houthi attacks have wounded more than 70 people overnight. NPR's Aya Batraoui says women and children were also hurt when Houthis targeted four regions in southwest Saudi Arabia.
5: Saudi Arabia said it affirms the right to defend its sovereignty and safeguard its assets following Houthi attacks on civilian and economic sites. The Houthi ballistic missile and drone attacks raised the specter of renewed war in Yemen following several years of tenuous truce. The Houthis say they struck Aramco oil sites, an economic zone, and an airbase in southwest Saudi Arabia in response to 121 Saudi airstrikes across Yemen in the past 3 days, including one that struck a prison Monday. Fighting between Saudi-backed Yemeni forces and the Houthis has also intensified near the Bab al-Mandeb shipping corridor. The Iran-backed Houthis are also targeting Saudi tankers in the Red Sea, forcing the kingdom to reroute oil shipments through a much longer route. Aya Batraoui, NPR News, Dubai.
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6: This is Wisconsin Public Radio News at 11:04. I'm Alex Crow. New Canadian tariffs go into effect today, matching those already put in place by the Trump administration. As WPR's Hope Kerwin reports for Harvest Public Media, the dairy industry is at the center of tensions between the two countries and will likely feel some of the biggest impacts from the new import taxes.
7: Powdered milk and whey are among the American dairy products facing added tariffs from Canada. The dairy supply chains between the two countries are tightly interwoven, according to Karen Geffert. She's chief policy officer for Edge Dairy Farmer Cooperative, which represents farms across the U.S. If sales to Canada decline, Geffert says it will take time for domestic milk processors to find a new buyer.
8: That backup of the supply chain is real, and that will have a a negative effect on price.
7: Increased access for U.S. dairy exports has long been a sticking point in trade talks between the two countries. Geffert says farmers want to see more transparency in trade from Canada, but the primary goal is to get back to a stable trade relationship. I'm Hope Kerwin, Harvest Public Media.
6: Another city in Wisconsin is deciding to cover up its license plate reader cameras. Starting today, the city of Stevens Point will suspend its Flock safety license plate reading cameras following allegations of data misuse. Other cities like Sheboygan have done the same. Fond du Lac County and Racine County have said they're exploring ending their contracts with Flock. This is WPR.
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1: A report from earlier this year by the personal finance website WalletHub rated Wisconsin as the third best state for dental health in a study that looked at 25 key indicators of dental wellness, including access and dental treatment costs. 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And Dr. Steele, welcome to the show.
11: Good morning.
1: For starters, what are some of the reasons that I found that study pretty interesting about Wisconsin ranking third for our dental care, dental wellness in the nation? I think that sounds great. But what are some of the obstacles that you find to people getting into the dentist's office?
11: Well, I think some of the issue is a few years ago we had, it was lovingly called the silver tsunami. So baby boomers, the baby boomer generation was starting to retire. And back in that era, the class sizes for dental schools were much larger. They averaged about 150 students a class during that time. And then in the late 80s, early 90s, kind of into the 2000s, several dental schools closed. A lot of them decreased the class size. So when I graduated in 2004, my class size was only 75. Yeah. It has increased. I attended Marquette. They have increased it back up to 100. But just that in general kind of decreased the amount of dentists graduating, couldn't keep up with the amount of dentists retiring. So that era was kind of a little bit of influx. But now it's starting to, the tides are turning and there are more dental schools that are opening. The class sizes are getting a little bit bigger. So hopefully within the next, you know, few years, more and more dentists coming in will help to bridge that gap. It's harder in the rural areas. Just because not everybody is cut out for rural living. it sounds funny, but it really truly is. Not everybody is used to, I mean, I grew up in Norwalk, Wisconsin, which is a very small town, mm-hmm. and I moved back basically to the same area. So I knew exactly what I was getting into. But if you've had somebody who's lived in an urban setting their entire life and then move to the rural areas, it is quite an adjustment because unless you're a huge outdoors person, you know, there's not a huge nightlife like there is in a bigger city. And there's just not as much to do here unless you're, you know, really involved in the community. So it sometimes is harder for that transition for some people. So, you know, it's just a matter of finding the right fit for the rural areas. And then there's always this perceived notion that, oh, we can't make as much money living in rural areas, which really, truly isn't a factor in that kind of a setting. So it's just a matter of, you know, kind of getting through to the younger generation that this is a really good opportunity in the more rural areas.
1: You're a graduate of Marquette University School of Dentistry. Are there other dentist schools in the state of Wisconsin, doctor?
11: No, Marquette is the one and only.
1: Wow.
11: And Marquette does have the policy that 50, so with the 100 students, half have to be from the state of Wisconsin.
1: Mm-hmm.
11: That's how the structure is set up there. So at least 50 students every year from Marquette are in the state. Whether or not they stay when they graduate isn't always to be seen. A lot of them sometimes do specialties that take them out of state, and sometimes they just don't come back after graduating because other opportunities come up. Some take the military route and do time in the military to help cover costs of tuition and that. So sometimes not every graduate from Wisconsin stays in Wisconsin, but a high percentage do.
1: But I think my dentist graduated from Tufts University in Boston and relocated here. But it sounds like you're saying that accessibility to dental care may depend on where you are in Wisconsin, and some of the rural areas may be underserved, like in many cases of health care across the state and beyond.
11: Yeah. Yeah. And unfortunately, too, what happens is some of the singular dental offices that it's only one provider, when they get to the age of retirement, if they can't find somebody to take over their practice, a lot of times they unfortunately have to, their patients have to go to another dentist, and that practice closes. So then that just puts more of a strain on the area because they're short now a dentist. Some of the larger private equity dentist offices like Aspen or Forward, they can help a little bit, but even they struggle with retaining dentists sometimes and keeping them. And they're not really into the rural communities like they are. They're still more so positioned in the bigger cities.
1: Dr. Steele, why did you become a dentist?
11: Funny. Originally, I wanted to be an orthodontist. I was lucky enough to have braces when I was younger, back when I was in school. It's not as common as it is now for kids to, you know, have ortho and get the teeth straightened and stuff. So that's originally what I thought. And then I went to dental school and realized that that's not what I wanted to do. I liked the other parts of dentistry, the general dentistry parts of it, the fillings, the crown and, you know, doing crowns, doing extractions, that kind of thing. I just liked the whole as far as that goes instead of just one portion of it. And I'm not nearly anal retentive enough to be an orthodontist. No, you have to be really, really detail oriented to do ortho. That's why, you know, in the grand scheme of things, we always recommend a board certified orthodontist to do orthodontic care, especially when it comes to more complicated cases, just because it's so, I mean, it's amazing what they can do.
1: Do we find a lack of orthodontists in rural areas of Wisconsin as well, in your opinion?
11: To some extent, however, in our area, we're actually fairly lucky. Dr. Christo, who is based out of Eau Claire, has been very good as far as he has a lot of satellite clinics that he utilizes, and our office is actually one of his satellite clinics. They've been coming here for almost 15 years. It's only once a month, but it helps the patients in the area not have to travel to Eau Claire because it's about 40 minutes from here. So for them to be able to come down here and utilize part of our building in order to see patients. But yeah, the further north you get, the further, you know, up farther, you know, the orthodontist, any specialist gets to be a little bit further and further in between. It's harder and harder to get a specialist to go further north as well.
1: I had braces for a good part of my adolescence, and it never occurred to me to go into dentistry, but I've always appreciated the way I've been treated, and I think part of that is because of the expectation of anxiety of patients as they go in. How do you deal with some of the dental hesitancy, I guess you'd say, for people who find anxiety from having to go to the dentist?
11: Well, the best way to deal with anxiety is to be upfront about it.
1: Yeah.
11: I've had patients, like early on in my career, I had a patient come in and we were going to do a root canal. And in order to do a root canal, you have to put on what they call a rubber dam. It's a sterile field to help keep bacteria out when you're doing a rubber dam. Well, I had placed it on her tooth and then she started to panic. So I took it off and then she proceeds to tell me she has claustrophobia. I was like, You need to tell me these things. If she'd have told me that ahead of time, we could have talked about it. We could have gone through different options. We could have done other things. I think it's just communication is the biggest factor when dealing with anxiety, whether it be, you know, they had a traumatic experience when they were younger that they can actually pinpoint when it happened, or just they've never really had one exact, you know, instance, but it's just this is not their favorite place to be, and then we can work through things with them, do less than what we had originally planned. I typically tell patients, you know, you're kind of, if we're doing more than one filling, I'm like, well, we'll do one, and then you're kind of in the driver's seat. If you think you want to keep going, we'll continue. If you think, nope, I'm done for the day, we can, you know, back off. I think if they have a little bit of control in the situation, it helps a lot with anxiety. As far as instead of just the expectation, you're going to sit here and I'm going to do this and you're just going to have to deal with it. And I think in years past, especially with younger students, younger kids in years past, that's typically where I hear this beginning of the anxiety, a bad experience when they were little, you know, and now the training for dealing with children and then in the pediatric world is so much different than it was even when I was in school, like the things that they can do. And like the dentists that specialize in pediatrics are beyond amazing. And I mean, we see kids in our office, you know, if we can, and then if it's just not going to work, then we refer them on. But yeah, to work with kids all day, every day is just, I can't imagine.
1: But for grown-ups, you struck upon something that I guess probably goes to other anxieties when you mention control, like people who have anxiety when they fly. It's about, to some degree, relinquishing control. And then to provide that avenue for some control in the process, it makes a lot of sense in helping to alleviate some of that anxiety. So I understand that completely. And yes, the dentist office when I was a kid back in the day is far different than the dentist office I see for children today. And that looks like fun. And even as a grown up, I'm like, let's go into that room. It's a lot to look at on the ceiling.
11: Yeah. So yeah. All sorts, even in because I've been here 22 years, and even from when I first started till now, how I deal with anxiety and that has changed, you know, quite a bit, just learning more about it and, you know, being more familiar with the different options and what we can do for patients. So
1: Dr. Rachel Steele, our guest, she practices at Black River Falls Community Dental and was sworn in as president of the 3,000-member Wisconsin Dental Association and will serve until November of this year, at least. And she's taking your calls today at 1-800-642-1234. That's 800-642-1234, or email talk@wpr.org. Let's go to Jeff in Pelican Lake. Jeff, hi.
12: Hey, good morning. First, congratulations to the president of the Wisconsin Dental Association. It's your turn in the barrel. I'm 78 years old, and for 7 years I worked in a prosthodontist office in Milwaukee, Wisconsin, on Wisconsin Avenue across from the Pfister Hotel. And so we had a lot of interesting cases walk through that door. In 79, I had my own lab, and I had that till 2015, and I retired and moved up north. And so my dental background is I got pretty close to a dentist degree working in that office and also seeing what my my creations, my restorations looked in the mouth and how happy people were when they walked out with a full set of teeth or a bridge or whatever, a single crown. When I moved up north, it's really sad up here. People are not educated as far as what dentistry can do to them, do for them. I mean, like save their teeth. And the common thing that I come across is that, well, yeah, I pulled my tooth out yesterday. And I said, why did you pull your tooth out? Well, it hurt, so I pulled it out. And the guys up here, that's what they do. They pull their teeth out. And, you know, it's like the old expression, when you go buy a horse, you open up its mouth and see how old it is. You know, and so up here, they judge your age by how many teeth you have left in your mouth. So when I show up with a full set of teeth and we're talking, and they'll say a comment to me, you kids don't understand what it's like. And I'll say, well, I bet you I'm older than you. And they say, well, how old are you? And then I tell them, and they're 50 years old and I'm 78, you know, and they don't have any teeth left. I'm going, so why don't you get dentures? And there's, you know, where can these people go? What's up available up north?
1: Thank you, Jeff. Dr. Steele?
13: As far as, you know, unfortunately, education, you know, people still, I still have patients come in that are like, oh, my parents had soft teeth, I have soft teeth, or I don't want to spend the money on doing a root canal, just pull it, I'll figure something else later to repair it and or replace it. And a lot of the times, if we just kind of sit down with a patient and talk to them about, you know, the pros and cons to both, because ultimately, you know, once they realize that, you know, you can have the tooth out, but to replace the tooth versus trying to save the tooth is always going to cost more than trying to keep your natural tooth. And then a lot of times, too, when you go through, okay, so you really don't want to do the root canal, what are you going to do after we take the tooth out? And kind of go through the options with them as well. Like, you know, you can't, this option isn't going to work for you, or this option isn't going to work for you. And then it gets narrower and narrower and narrower. And then they can kind of rethink the attitude of just pull it because it hurts. There are times when there's no option but to take it out. You know, massive bone loss around the tooth, a tooth that's extremely broken down where there's not really anything left of it to even try to restore it. In some instances, they fracture it. I've had patients where they've just broken the tooth right in half, so there's not really any way to fix it. At those times, yes, definitely, you have to have the tooth out. But I always tell patients, like, it's always, there's nothing that's going to replace your tooth as well as your tooth. You know, you can have bridges, you can have implants, but all of that is going to cost way more than trying to save what you have in there. Is it completely infallible? No. And unfortunately, anything in dentistry isn't 100%, you know, without its risks, and it's not 100% guaranteed for life. I think education, unfortunately, and I know the schools are trying to do more with education, but yeah, unfortunately, with the amount of offices out there, and, you know, like I said, dentists not always going to the rural areas, it's kind of a catch-22 at this point in time.
1: Part of me thinks about how much we've learned about gum health and how we've found connections between our oral hygiene and things like our cardiovascular system. And, and you know, the idea of pulling a tooth out now just leaves the gum exposed, and the gum is part of our oral hygiene, right?
13: Yes. Yeah. And a lot of times, too, though, like I said, sometimes, so when a patient gets to the point where they have what they call periodontal disease, that's when bone and gum have been affected in the mouth, where you end up having bone loss, you have recession. It's different than gingivitis. Gingivitis is just some swelling of the gums, a little buildup. You come in for regular cleanings, and that can be pretty much taken care of.

0: in all of Green Bay. La Crosse only has one office. So yeah, they're out there, but patients, especially in the northern areas of the state or more rural areas, will have to travel farther to find these specialists.
1: But
0: They're more
1: this is why dentists preach prevention, right? This is why you're always talking about the need to floss, or why don't you pick up an electric toothbrush, or a water pick might do good for you, because once that bone loss is gone, you're not going to get it back, and it's going to be more intensive care. So the best you can do is prevent it in the first place, and those things are pretty basic.
0: I mean, and yes and no. Yes and no. I mean, you would think that more patients would, you know, feel that, oh, if I just brush my teeth and I go in, you know, twice a year like they tell me to, you recommend and floss and that. But I think there's a lot of, I don't want to see a misnomer, but I think a lot of people think that if they don't have dental insurance, that they can't afford to come in to a dental office to get, you know, just the basics of stuff done.
1: Affordability becomes an issue here.
0: Yes. And, you know, a lot of people think, oh, if I had dental insurance, I'd be able to afford all this. But dental insurance itself is kind of a weird. Dental insurance is different than medical insurance. And sometimes people don't understand the differences. You know, a lot of them think it is run like medical insurance, that like once they make a deductible, most of their stuff is covered. Whereas in dentistry, you only have a set limit of benefits a year, and not everything is covered at 100%. And you know, not every office takes every insurance, and it gets to be kind of a weird, just hassle, even in our office, you know. And then they come in and expect, unfortunately, our office to know exactly what's going on with their insurance, which is virtually impossible because there's so many different dental insurances out there. You know, obviously the biggest one most people know is Delta, but there are other types of insurance, there are other insurance carriers, and even within one insurance carrier, there are different policies. So in order for us to, especially most dental offices, to know exactly 100% what your insurance is going to cover and what it isn't going to cover is just, it's crazy. But we tell patients, we have patients that when they get to the age of retirement and they're going to lose the insurance that they've had, they ask, like, what would be the best insurance to get? What do I look for? And we have to tell them, like, you have to look at how much it's going to cost you a month versus how much traditionally you've used that insurance over the last few years. Because if it's going to cost you, say, I'm just throwing it out here because I have no idea, $100 a month for a plan, and you yourself only have to come in twice a year to do, you know, regular cleaning and one exam once a year and some images, in the long term, it's going to be cheaper for you to just to pay out of pocket than it is to pay $100 every month for the little bit of coverage that you have. So we really try to tell patients, like, you really need to look into it before, you know, signing on with anything. Not necessarily saying you shouldn't have insurance, but you really need to step back, because there are time limits with insurance that you have to have it for so long before it covers certain things. So we really try to educate our aging population that are retiring, that are out there kind of looking. And we always tell them, like, if you do have a question, you know, you can call here. We can try to help you as much as you can. But that's the thing that kind of is the misunderstanding, that you have to have dental insurance in order to be able to afford dental treatment.
1: Jeff and
0: And in the
1: Pelican
0: long
1: Lake,
0: term,
1: yeah,
0: okay.
1: go
0: But
1: ahead.
0: in the long term, putting off the dental treatment until, it's always more expensive to try to put out a fire than try to just keep you on a preventative
1: Yes.
0: kind of regimen here.
1: And Jeff in Pelican Lake, thanks for the call. He also wanted to ask whether or not there was any mobile program for free dentistry being offered in lower income communities. He says he remembers there used to be one and wonders if it still exists.
0: There is, and I don't know off the top of my head, but it does seem that there is one, and I would have to get back to you
1: Okay.
0: on that. There is a mobile dental clinic, but I can't remember I honestly can't remember who funded it and who came up with it, so I don't want to misspeak.
1: Sure. I've got about a minute here, but Colleen from New Holstein

0: being emailed to ask why tooth care and eye care require separate insurances. It's all part of our body, so why are teeth and eyes not covered by general health insurance? That's probably not for you to answer, Dr. Steele, but I'll ask anyway. What's your take on that?
1: Well, and you know, it's funny because that's been a question that we've all ourselves asked in the dental realm. We don't understand why vision and, vision and in dental has always been separate when it's all part of the body. So I don't know if it's just because the schooling is different. And so they just automatically assume that, you know, dentistry and medical and vision are all not connected because we all go to different schools.
0: Okay.
1: I'm not 100% sure. But, yeah, it's been a question we've all wondered in our
0: Colleen, I hope
1: career.
0: That makes you feel better. Dr. Steele has the same question you do. Dr. Rachel Steele, our guest this hour. We're taking a look at dental care across Wisconsin in rural areas. She's a general dentist with Black River Falls Community Dental. She is also the president of the Wisconsin Dental Association. And she's answering your questions, and we welcome you to share your stories today at 1-800-642-1234. That's 800-642-1234. And Marvin and Menominee, if you can hang on a couple minutes, we'll get right to you. You can also send us an email to talk@WPR.org. I'm Lee Rayburn, and you are listening to WPR News.

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5: Fast-moving viral infection is causing reports of hundreds of dead deer in the southeastern part of the state. On Wisconsin Today, the DNR has an update on epizootic hemorrhagic disease. And the Wisconsin Mental Health Warrior Film Fest is set for this weekend. Meet a filmmaker and the event organizer.
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7: I'm Lee Rayburn, and our guest this hour is the president of the Wisconsin Dental Association and a dentist with Black River Falls Community Dental, Dr. Rachel Steele, here to answer your questions at 1-800-642-1234 or talk at WPR.org. And we'll get to some more emails in a minute, but first, let's get to Marvin in Menominee. Marvin, hi.
11: Hello, Lee, and hello, Dr. Steele. Thanks for taking my call. Very interesting conversation today. I wanted to first of all say I have excellent dental care now. I have great dentists here in Menominee that I see, and they've had to do a lot of work for me because as a child, I'm in my 70s, dental care has changed so much that as I relate back to a child, my dentist used to tell me, you don't need Novocaine because this drill squirts water and air out and cools your tooth. And he also, to give us something to do, as we sat in the chair, he'd put a drop or two of mercury in our hand and let us see how mercury worked. And I think he used to do some weird experiments for somebody, I think. I don't know, but because of that type of experience, I didn't go to the dentist for many years, way into my, maybe, I'm going to say, 30s before I had any serious work done. And then most of it was to replace bad fillings and broken teeth or whatever from that kind of stuff. So this is why people have anxiety. That's what I'm saying. Yeah.
7: No doubt, Marvin. That sounds like, that's not just anxiety. That's trauma. I mean, no Novocaine on a root canal, and then here, play with some heavy metals while we drill into your mouth without any pain relief.
11: I often wonder how that affected my thinking.
7: You sound fine to me now, Marvin, and thank you for the call, Dr. Steele. I mean, I guess we don't even have to say it, but we certainly have come a long way in dental care. We've learned an awful lot about what it means to treat and as well as pain relief.
12: Yeah, unfortunately, that story is more common than you would think.
7: Oh.
12: I have a lot of patients kind of in that same age range that, you know, when they're younger, you know, Yeah, that's tell the same kind of tale. So that's where I'm saying, like, the anxiety stems from stuff like that. It's not so much, like you said, the how we deal with kids nowadays. Like, kids come out, grown up to be adults that have find no real, it's fine to go to the dentist. It doesn't bother me. There's, you know, I know what to expect. It doesn't hurt, which is a great change from those. See, my mother is kind of in that same, you know, era of like white knuckling it in the chair, even with me working on her because of past things that when she was younger. So thankfully that has changed for the better. And we see less and less of that in, you know, the 20 and 30 year olds. Or dental anxiety is not as great as it, you know, in past years.
7: Yeah. Thank you so much for sharing the story, Marvin. That is traumatic. Even listening to it was traumatic. I did not have dental insurance and did not see a dentist very often in my 20s. And when I got back to it, I needed to have some work done. And I had a really gentle dentist who took care of me. But I also was offered nitrous oxide as a way to alleviate anxiety. That might not be common practice today, but at the time I felt like it really did help, even with just the Novocaine needle. Is that something that is used today?
12: Yes, it still is. That's probably one of the, I don't want to say easiest, but
7: I'll say it. That made it the easiest for me.
12: Just in general, in a dental office, that's probably like the easiest way to help with anxiety. The thing with the nitrous oxide is we control the amount that the patient gets. Everybody is different how they respond to the nitrous. So it's a percentage of oxygen and the nitrous gas mixed together. So the patient, you know, we help have them, you know, we ask them several times how they're feeling in that kind of thing. And I've actually had patients that, you know, just recently said, oh, this kind of always nerves me up. And my assistant would be like, well, have you ever had the gas? And they're like, no. And they're like, well, you know, it doesn't help with the numbing. It's not going to make you more numb, but it will help take the edge off the like little bit of an anxiety you're going through. And we use it on them and they're like, well, that was great. I should have had this years ago. And, you know, so is it used as frequently as it used to be? No, but it still is there, and we have it in our office, and I think majority of dental clinics still, to some extent, have the nitrous gas. It's a useful tool. Like I said, a lot of times, you know, thankfully more and more people don't need the gas,
7: right.
12: But it's still there, and like I said, it's a nice. Because the other nice thing with the nitrous gas is it leaves your system just as quickly as it enters. So it doesn't have any long-term effects, whereas like some people who take anti-anxiety meds before they come in, that's unfortunately something that lasts all day long and they have to kind of, you know, change their, you know, schedule to accommodate taking something like that before they came in, which still helps people. But this way it's something that isn't going to linger in their system and it just kind of, because after we use it, we turn off the nitrous and just have them breathe oxygen. And by the time they walk out the door, they're pretty much back to normal, so to speak.
7: Yeah, in my experience, the Novocaine lasted a lot longer than the nitrous.
12: Oh, yeah.
7: So if you have anxiety, even if it's about a Novocaine needle, you may want to inquire about the availability of nitrous oxide as a way to alleviate temporarily that anxiety, especially if you are thinking about taking anti-anxiety medication before coming into the dentist's office. They might be able to help you while you're in there, and you can leave on your own volition, you know, by yourself, for the most part. Is that right, Dr. Steele? I'm not getting that wrong. Am I? Yeah. Thank you for that.
12: No. Yeah.
7: Let's go to Kira in Madison next. Kira, hi.
3: Hi. I'm calling about two things. Number one, I came in late during your conversation, but I'm very saddened by the loss of coverage for people, you know, in like Medicaid, and so many people have been thrown off of having any kind of access to help. And I know people have had access to dental care as well through different programs. But I'm calling about myself, and recently I had a fall, and it took the most of the blow on my two front teeth. And I did have it checked out. I have a split lip, and But I know that one of my front teeth is looser, and the one next to it is slightly looser. And the information that I got when I was cared for was, and not from a dentist, but ER person, they said just, you know, watch it for a week, and if the looseness and the pain, the nerve pain doesn't go away, then connect with the dentist. So does that just get better on its own? So it's not a lot, but it's a, you know, it's a little. So thank you.
7: Thank you,
3: Kira. I'll get my answer off the air.
7: Okay. Dr. Steele?
12: Well, it can, but what we usually tell patients, I've had the same thing. A patient, a kid, an adult, get banged in the mouth, whether it be a fall, get hit with something. They come in, we do x-rays, nothing's broken, nothing really chipped off, but, you know, we take a look at it, everything's swollen. We tell them, you know, we can't right now, it's hard to determine because there's no obvious fracture or anything to the tooth, and they're not displaced, they're not out of, you know, they might be a little mobile, which is unfortunately kind of comes hand in hand with getting smacked like that. Sometimes they can wiggle a little bit. You have to wait a little bit for that swelling to go down just in general because everything's so irritated. But if it's more than a week or so, we do recommend seeing a dentist just to take an image of the area, especially since you only went to the ER. Even if it feels better in a week or two, anytime you sustain trauma to a tooth, that tooth or those areas can end up having nerve damage down the road. It can have it right away, a day, week, month, year, years later. I can, an example is myself. When I was in high school, I caught a softball to the face. I didn't break any teeth, nothing, no problems. And then 18 years later, my one front tooth, I bit into some corn on the cob and I'm like, oh, there it goes. And I knew it was, know exactly what happened and why it happened. So teeth, especially when they're traumatized, are unpredictable. They can be good for a while and then they can turn south. So we do really recommend you at least getting an appointment, you know, now that it's been a little while, especially if they're still a little loose, to double check with a dentist to see if there's anything that they can tell right away. But yeah, I mean, I would definitely at least try to get in just to have them and, you know, explain what happened, how you went to the ER, and then, you know, just double check. Because unfortunately, the ER is not going to take images to, and dentists and doctors don't really know,
7: yeah,
12: you know, it, like, as detailed as we do what happens in the mouth with trauma like that. So, yes, definitely would check and follow up with a dentist.
7: Plus, it's sweet corn season. You're going to want those front chompers.
12: Yeah.
7: 18 years later. That's amazing, Dr. Steele. Let's go to Samantha in Whitehall next. Samantha, hello.
13: Hi. Yeah, thanks for taking my call. This is Samantha. Anyway, I have Medicare, Medicaid. I get Anthem. That's the insurance I have. But I'm just wondering, why do a lot of dental places not tape people Medicare, Medicaid? Like, I get it because I have ADHD, but I know a lot of people that have different disabilities that get it through the state, different insurances, but they automatically get it through the state. But there's a lot of places like where I live in Trumbull County that won't take, except the one in slums, that won't take your insurance. And there's probably other counties, too, where you got to go farther away to use your insurance. And I'm wondering why that is, that they won't take it. And, you know, for people, I can drive now, but for a long time I couldn't. And, you know, I didn't have my license. And for people that can't drive, how do they get to a dentist? Because one time I needed something emergency done, and the place in town here where I live said that you couldn't get it done without a, you know, prior authorization. I said, you want our teeth to like fall out before we get it done? I mean, I'm like, that's frustrating. So
7: yeah.
13: I just wondering what you can do about it, and I'll take my answer off the air. Well, frustrated and help others. So
7: completely understood, Samantha. And let's see what we can do. And I also have this email from Jim in Verona who said he worked at a nursing home in the Madison area. And when residents there needed an oral surgeon and their primary payer was Medicaid, they'd have to travel to Milwaukee or La Crosse. There weren't any in the Madison area. So not only does this appear to be an issue in rural areas, but in urban areas as well, Dr. Steele, when it comes to Medicare or Medicaid coverage for dental care.
12: So, yeah, unfortunately, that's kind of not even just the state. It's kind of across the country. And the biggest problem is the reimbursement rates. For a dentist to accept Medicaid, we're getting, like, a reimbursement rate of dollars versus so typically most typical insurances cover 50 to 80% of the fee for service on certain things, whereas Medicaid only covers about 30%. Mm. So, for an example, if you have a cleaning that costs, you know, we charge, the dental office charges $90, we're only getting about $30. So that in and of itself is difficult to maintain a dental office when you're not able to cover the cost of your most basic things. And sometimes too, unfortunately, when patients, you know, unfortunately, that's kind of the biggest thing. Also, just ability to see patients, especially in the rural areas, like just the amount of time that you have and that a lot of rural dentists just cannot take on any more patients.
7: Yeah.
12: So unfortunately, that kind of gets put to the back burner as well, because they just don't have the capacity to see more patients. They need another dentist. They need more hygienists. So unfortunately, that kind of takes the back seat. We in Black River have a clinic that is structured just to see Medicaid patients. But unfortunately, they have to come. I mean, there's a lot of patients that come from quite a ways away to see it. But it's an ongoing thing that we've been dealing with for quite a few years, trying to get a better reimbursement for our Medicaid services for those who do take it.
7: Dr. Rachel Steele, our guest dentist with Black River Falls Community Dental and the current president of the Wisconsin Dental Association. And this, you know, I know I brought up my dentist earlier, and I think you are in the same boat here, Dr. Steele, that a lot of dentists seem to volunteer some of their time for care where it's needed and that where they can put it, where they can find it. Can you talk mm-hmm. a little bit about your volunteer work?
12: As far as myself, I don't volunteer too much. I do every other year those Wisconsin Dental Association, along with the foundation, the foundation puts on the Mission of Mercy,
7: yeah.
12: which is a 2-day dental event. It moves around the state and we see patients for 2 days for free of charge. First come, first serve, and do as much as we can for the patients if they're willing to sit, to hang around and get as much as they can get done. So, and it's anything from, I mean, people have had root canals, get cleanings, filling work, extractions. We may also see pediatric patients those days. We we make what they call flippers or little treatment partials for patients. So, like, say somebody comes in and they have to have their two front teeth taken out because there's not anything else we can do. We actually can make them a little removable prosthesis to wear. So when they leave there, they can still leave there with two teeth in the front, or people who have had teeth missing for a long time, you know, mainly in the front. We don't typically do back teeth, but, you know, so patients can see, you know, and not feel, you know,
7: yeah,
12: have a nice smile and not feel,
7: I see that a lot. It's interesting that a smile is a big part of identity, that is a way we communicate, and that if you don't feel like you have the ability to smile, you lose that opportunity to connect with somebody. That's bigger than I think anybody really thinks of until they become self-conscious about it, Doctor.
12: Mm-hmm. Yeah. Yeah. So that's a big thing that a lot of the dentists in the state take part of. Last year, it was in Wausau, Wisconsin. Our next one will be sometime next year, and it will be actually in Madison. So we try to move it around the state. we don't always keep it in the same place in order for patients in those areas to be able to, you know, travel easier, you know, depending on the need. And it's all volunteer. It's all donated services from dentists across the state, from assistants, from hygienists. You know, even people of the public, we always welcome. We need patients. We need people to help. You know, it's a two-day event. It's a huge event. We expect to see close to 2,000 people in those 2 days.
7: Wow.
12: So we've been doing this. This is the next time around in 2029 will be 20 years of doing it. So.
7: And there's a need for it, obviously, because although yeah. we started the hour with ranking third in the United States, according to one account, it appears as though access in the United States across the board could be improved, to say the least. Mm-hmm. Let's continue with your calls and questions now for Dr. Rachel Steele. We'll go to Dave in Appleton next. Dave, hello.
14: Hi, thanks for taking my call. Yeah, I just want to discuss an insurance that's offered by my dental insurance, Dental Associates in Wisconsin. If I go to the dentist and they find a major problem, I can join up with their insurance that day, and that problem would be covered, and everything else for a year, I would save 20%, and it only costs $65. So check the insurances before you go to a dentist. You may find one that you don't need until there is a problem. You save 20% and it's only $5 a year.
7: Kind of cutting out there, but I got the Dental Associates there. And I want to tie this in with Kevin and Nina, who emailed to say he had to switch dentists twice most recently this past year. Neither dentist would accept his dental insurance anymore, and one of them said they would not let someone else determine what they charge. By not adhering to coverage, the cost for dental care for Kevin's family of four would double. And it appears more offices, to him at least, are going this route and passing the cost on to the consumer. Kevin really liked his family's last dentist, but in this economy, families like his need to do what is most cost efficient. There seems to be a big player in our dental health care, and it's not the dentist and it's not the patient, Dr. Steele.
12: Great. Yeah. Unfortunately, it is becoming more and more common for dentists to stop being signed on providers for dental insurance. So there's a difference between accepting, and I think there's a little bit of a misnomer. Most dentists, at least to some capacity, are providers for one or two dental insurances. That means that they have contracts with these dental insurances that they will use their fee schedules, and they agree with their fee schedules as far as reimbursement and that. We are only a signed-on provider for one, but we still file insurance for other insurance carriers that we are not signed-on providers are. The difference is the coverage. The patients who have the insurance that we take, that we are signed a provider for, they themselves have a little bit better coverage. But in the same aspect, it's more of a detriment on us because we actually have to take, we have to agree at a loss typically for being a signed on provider. So it helps out the patient, but it doesn't necessarily help us out. So that's why a lot of dentists are going away from that, because we have to, by becoming a contracted dentist, you have to agree to certain write-offs off the top of what you typically would charge, and then they will only pay for a portion of that back to the provider. So it's a kind of a catch-22 that dental insurances are making more and more rules and more hoops that we have to jump through in order to be these sign-on providers. And it's coming down to the fact that it's just not worth it as far as financially for the dentist to continue to do this, because it's just eating such a huge part of our office that we're not able to, like, you know.
7: Yeah.
12: Sustain our offices by being providers for some of these. And not every office, you know, is like that, and some make it work. But, you know, there are offices out there that just, it's just not worth it to still be in contract with certain or any.
7: If the dentist can't afford to do it and the families can't afford to do it, that explains, goes a long way in helping to explain why there could be issues to accessibility for dental care, not just in Wisconsin, mm-hmm. but beyond. William and McFarland emailed to ask, what are the most significant breakthroughs in dentistry expected over the next 20 years, Dr. Steele? William's been amazed at the progress in imagery over the past decade, and so what improvements do you see?
12: Well, even in my 20 years here, it's amazing what the students are learning now coming out of dental school versus what we were dealing with. You know, implants are becoming much more predictable and a really nice long-term solution. However, they're not a cheap solution, but they are a wonderful solution. Just the ability, the 3D imaging that we can take, you know, a lot of patients, we don't even have to take impressions, you know, that lovely stuff that we have to put in the mouth. We don't usually have to use that anymore for a lot of our procedures.
7: Good.
12: By having that, digital x-rays are becoming more and more relevant and more detailed, and the ability to see and not have to question as much, and just how quickly they can be done, and we know right away what's going on versus the processing in the past and how long it took. And even the there are some offices that mill their own crowns, can make the crowns in office, and that's been improving. I feel that there's room for that. That's going to be another big, huge uptick of dental offices being able to just, you come in and get your tooth ready for a crown and you're able to leave with it the same day instead of having to come back weeks later.
7: Yeah.
12: Even since I've been here, that's been something, but it's getting better and better and better. So I have a feeling that that's going to be something that changes. They're able to 3D print dentures now.
7: Oh, Dr. Steele, we're going to have to leave it there, but you've been a tremendous resource, and I think that story is not finished, so we'll have to do this again, whether you are still the president of the Wisconsin Dental Association or not. Love to have you back.
12: All right. Thank you.
7: Thank you, Dr. Rachel Steele, current president of the Wisconsin Dental Association and a dentist with Black River Falls Community Dental. I'm Lee Rayburn, and you're listening to Wisconsin Public Radio.
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18: As the Milwaukee Journal Sentinel reported over the weekend, Wisconsin's worst measles outbreak in decades continues to spread. More than 140 people in southwest Wisconsin have come down with the disease, and almost all of them were unvaccinated. And what about this year's COVID and flu vaccines? 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Zorba also recently returned from a trip to India, and he caught up with his old friend, the Dalai Lama. 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
19: Live from NPR News, I'm Lakshmi Singh. Officials in New York City have settled two lawsuits linked to air quality risks after the 9/11 terror attacks 25 years ago. The city is also releasing documents withheld for decades by past mayors. NPR's Brian Mann with details.
20: After the 9/11 attack, much of lower Manhattan was covered in thick dust. Mayor Zoran Mamdani says past Democratic and Republican city administrations concealed details of the toxic material in that debris.
21: These are documents that show what the city knew about the toxic air around Ground Zero, when they knew it, and how they acted to limit liability.
20: Comedian Jon Stewart campaigned for release of these documents. During a press conference, Stewart said acknowledging the devastating impact of toxic air after 9/11 is long overdue.
22: We've lost three times as many people to 9/11-related illnesses as we did on 9/11. Three times as many, almost 10,000 people.
20: On Friday, during a 9/11 ceremony, New York City will hold a moment of silence for those who've died from 9/11-related illnesses. Brian Mann, NPR News, New York.
19: The United Kingdom, France, and Canada say they're banning imports of goods from Israeli settlements in the occupied West Bank. And a wider group of countries say they'll also take steps amid mounting concern over settlement expansion and violence. NPR's Lauren Frayer has this from London.
23: UK Foreign Secretary Ed Miliband says his government has concluded that settler terrorists are responsible for ethnic cleansing against Palestinians. So he says the UK is banning all goods grown or manufactured in settlements, things like fruit and vegetables or wine. And it's sanctioning companies that do business with those settlements or help construct them.
24: So to those who finance or facilitate illegal settlements, let me say this. You will face the full force of UK sanctions.
23: Yeah. Israel says it's closing the British consulate in East Jerusalem in response. And Mike Huckabee, the US ambassador to Israel, accused Miliband of Jew hate, even though his parents are Holocaust survivors. Lauren Frayer, NPR News, London.
19: US goods are now subject to retaliatory tariffs from Canada. As of today, about $20 billion worth of American products are subject to levies up to 50%. In Toronto, reporter Peter Armstrong has more on the neighbor's elevated trade war.
25: The two sides are not talking at this point. Trump is posting maps of North America covered in the U.S. flag, memes of him fighting the prime minister and calling him governor. Defense Secretary Pete Hegseth was recently accused of making fun online of the appearance of a Canadian teenager, Army cadet, and her instructor. You know, getting out of any conflict is hard. Trade wars are no different. Common ground is really needed, and none of this makes finding that common ground any easier.
19: That's Peter Armstrong speaking with NPR's Up First. From Washington, this is NPR News.
26: This is Wisconsin Public Radio News at 12:04. I'm Alex Crow. Some Wisconsin Republicans are traveling to Dallas this week for the first ever Republican midterm convention. Anya Van Wagendonk has more on the unusual event.
27: Democrats held a few midterm conventions in the 1970s and 80s. Then they decided they were basically just risky parties, expensive and potentially divisive. Now, Republicans are trying their hand at it. James McCann, a political scientist at Purdue University, says it's a Trump initiative to rally the party.
28: President Trump is trying to reassert himself as the sort of a key figure within the party.
27: But that's potentially dangerous for Republicans who are vulnerable while Trump's approval ratings are low. Tom Tiffany, a Trump ally, won't be there. His campaign says he has events in Wisconsin all week. Representative Derek Van Orden, who's also facing a tight reelection bid, says he is proud to be going. Anya Van Wagendonk, Wisconsin Public Radio.
26: The family of a Milwaukee immigrant who is framed for threatening to kill President Trump is suing the U.S. Department of Homeland Security for $5.5 million. Ramon Morales-Reyes was arrested by ICE officers on May 22nd of last year, accused of writing a letter threatening to kill Trump. DHS and the White House made social media posts about Morales-Reyes, and DHS still kept up the press release even after the accusation was proven false. DHS did not respond to requests for comment. This is WPR.
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7: 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And Zorba, welcome back to the show as always.
2: This. I mean, really, what a great introduction. Now I can leave. I'll just walk out.
7: Well, I have enjoyed your podcast immensely. I have learned a lot from it, like how deadly the roads get when new music gets released.
2: Yeah.
7: That was fascinating to me, but it made a ton of sense at the same time.
2: Right, right. Because all of a sudden people are fiddling with their, you know, what's going on. Look at the new cars. I got a new car.
7: And it's all touchscreen displays.
2: It's got all this stuff around it. And, you know, you got to look over there and all of a sudden you crash. And
7: distracted
2: that's a
7: driving
2: big issue. That's right. You never think about that.
7: I do now. And I look at like big music releases. Yeah. I'm like, I don't think I'll be biking today.
2: No, actually, that's not a bad idea. Do you have a radio on your bike when you bike?
7: I do not use headphones when I'm biking because I want to have.
2: Right.
7: My ears are kind of my thing, so I want to be able to hear everything around me.
2: Well, and the reality is that's critical because otherwise you can't hear the stuff around you. When you're on a bike, you're out in the open.
7: I had a bike versus car a couple years ago, and I was on the wrong side of that. Just scraped up, but it was a scary, you know. Sharing the road with cars when you're a biker, it's scary. Sharing the road with bikers when you're a car, it can be frustrating. So I understand both sides.
2: But the car wins.
7: Every time, Zorba.
2: 100% of the time, the bike comes out.
7: So we have been talking about dental care earlier, and I wanted to ask you a little bit more about the connection between our mouth, our gums, and our heart, because I don't think people necessarily make that connection, but it's real.
2: Absolutely real. There's good data that shows that keeping your teeth well, you know, keeping your teeth and your gums in good shape makes a major difference in heart disease, heart attacks, and stroke.
7: Why?
2: And so the importance of flossing, for instance, not just brushing, but flossing, gets rid of bacteria that are in your mouth that we think sort of form, if you will, a gumming solution that affects inflammation, and that inflammation in your mouth leads to inflammation in your coronary arteries. So part of taking care of your heart is not just cholesterol drugs, exercising, eating the Mediterranean diet, but it's also taking care of your teeth. And people don't realize that. They don't realize that importance, as well as the fact that if you don't have all your teeth, you often lose a lot of nutrition.
7: Oh.
2: You can't chew fruits and vegetables. You can't chew them as much. Your teeth aren't working. So the reality is, because if you have just few teeth, you end up eating soft foods. Soft foods are often ultra-processed, very much so, or they're carbohydrates. Can't eat anything that is too thick. And so there are big issues. Taking care of your teeth is important to taking care of your entire body.
7: You struck upon a word that has come up in just about all of our healthcare interviews over the first 2 months of my time here, and that is inflammation. It has come up when we've talked about Alzheimer's and dementia. It's come up with gum disease, cardiovascular disease. That inflammation seems to be at the core, or at least connected to many of our health maladies.
2: That right now is the present thought. So I was talking to a cardiologist recently about atrial fibrillation. Mm-hmm. It's become more and more common. as you get older, it becomes more and more common. And what are the risk factors for that? Turns out one of the major risk factors, besides having previous cardiac disease, is obesity. I said, well, why is that? She said, well, the theory is that when you're overweight, you actually have more inflammation in your body, and that leads to atrial fibrillation. I said, but how do we measure it? And she said, we don't have any good tools, which is right. We have something called a SED rate, minimal tool. It's been around for 125 years, nothing more than that. Something called C-reactive protein, been around for maybe 95 years. And then we may have some minimal tools, but we think it's there, but we don't understand how to measure it. In other words, the measurements we have right now are very crude.
18: Do we know how to control inflammation?
2: No. Well, we know how to control it by eating right, exercising, you know, essentially taking care of your body. And we know one of the things is flossing. Brushing your teeth and flossing. That was a setup question.
18: Well, I find it interesting that
2: inflammation,
18: has been central to many of these health discussions we've had on this show.
2: Right.
18: And so is the solution for many of the health problems that we've discussed on the on this show. Exercise, healthy lifestyle,
2: right.
18: Eating right.
2: Right,
18: limiting the bad things
2: right.
18: like alcohol and
2: right.
18: smoking.
2: Right. All of
18: and
2: those
18: if you
2: things.
18: Do that, you can live a healthier life, but maybe there is a connection there with inflammation that we just haven't been able to measure yet.
2: Well, there is. So we've got a number of drugs that lower cholesterol.
18: Oh, yeah.
2: The drugs we use are statins. It's not just they lower cholesterol. They lower inflammation in the coronary arteries. And that actually has been shown. So they don't just reduce cholesterol, because there are drugs that reduce cholesterol like niacin, which you take it in a large enough dose, it reduces it. But it does not prevent heart attacks and strokes like statins, because they have a secondary way of actually affecting the coronary arteries. And an inflamed artery is more likely to get a plaque on it, cholesterol plaque, mm-hmm. and that's more likely to break off and then cause a heart attack or a stroke. So we know that from a statin point of view, that it's two factors that work on that drug, and that's why those drugs are the most important drugs to take if you have coronary artery disease or, you know, your tendency to get that.
18: One of the big drugs that I'm hearing the most about right now are the GLP-1 drugs, the weight loss drugs.
2: Right.
18: And I would be very interested in your take on these and how useful they can be, how prevalent they've become so quickly, and whether or not there could be some side effects that we have yet to consider.
2: Well, I think they're great drugs, by the way.
18: Okay.
2: And we've been using them for 20 years.
18: Really?
2: But the first ones, Victoza and the one before Victoza, which I can't remember the generic name, we used it in diabetes. But it was a short-acting drug. It had minimal effect on appetite. People might lose 5 pounds or 10 pounds. And so they kept on actually looking for drugs that were more effective for diabetes and more long-acting. And then those drugs, the GLP-1 drugs that they have now, also have changed things. But the first GLPs have been around 20 years ago.
18: Huh.
2: Almost no weight loss. So what do? They increase insulin coming out of your pancreas. That's very good. They decrease something called glucagon. Now, glucagon is stored in the liver, and what it does is when we need extra blood sugar, it sends it out into the body. So it decreases the sugar storage in the liver. They reduce gastric emptying, so that's where the GI complaints come in. So your stomach doesn't empty as quickly, and you feel more food. The next thing they do, they affect something in within the brain, hypothalamus, maybe the amygdala, where this food noise that people talk about, they decrease the dopamine response when you get foods that really pipe it up, you know, high fat, high sweet, get rid of the dopamine response.
18: I love those foods.
2: So
18: that's my dopamine talking, I think.
2: Yes, but you don't have a weight problem, so you control it. You're able to control it.
18: It controls me sometimes, Zorba.
2: But they are very good drugs, and they work well for diabetes. Side effects, hair loss in some people.
18: Huh.
2: That's a known side effect that comes with it. The GI side effects happen, but if you increase it slowly, mm-hmm. that can usually be stopped. And not everyone has a significant weight loss. It's not everybody. Not everybody on it loses 20, 30, 40, 50 pounds. Many people may lose 5 or 10. And so it leads to disappointment, and that can be an issue.
7: Is there a deciding factor on why people lose less and some lose more?
2: I haven't read anything about it. Huh. We just know some do not lose as much. I haven't read any article. There may be some, but from what I've read, nothing has come up that really stands scientific scrutiny. But yes, and the drugs are good for other things like addiction. It's been used now for alcoholism. It's used
7: also GLP-1s for alcoholism.
2: It may reduce substance use disorder. Alcohol, the cravings of alcohol may be reduced. The dopamine response when you get drunk.
7: Okay.
2: The dopamine response when you use an injectable drug. The dopamine response when you use oxycodone and hydrocodone. So there's lots of research looking at GLP drugs as a useful adjunct, something else that you can use while you're trying to handle the substance use disorder that is ravaging the country.
7: Dr. Zorba Pastor joining us. His new podcast, Stay Well with Dr. Zorba Pastor. Make sure you check it out, drzorba.org. I was talking about the measles outbreak we're seeing in southwest Wisconsin, and it just keeps growing according
2: to
7: the news over the weekend.
2: So guess how many measles cases there were in the U.S. in, I think it was 1998 or the year 2000? 20. And it was considered to be eliminated. 20 cases. And now in Wisconsin, we have more cases than we had a year ago or a year and a half ago. And remember, you get the rash. Are you going to go to the doctor? No, your doctor is going to say to stay home. Mm-hmm. And if you look it up, you know, you Google it and you see, well, I bet they have measles. You're not necessarily going to tell anyone because you might be embarrassed. So you've got to take those numbers. And I think they're like 2,000 in Wisconsin right now.
7: So we're saying we're underreporting measles.
2: Totally. Oh. You've got to double it or triple it. Oh. Of course. So first of all, if you want to know if you have measles, before you get the rash, there's a spot that appears in the buccal mucosa. That is, open up your mouth, take your finger, open your gum on the side. Here, uh-huh. On the side. You're doing it right on the side. Uh-huh. Pull it to your right ear.
7: Okay.
2: On the right ear, you look good. On the right ear or left ear, you will see a spot. It's called Koplik spot. It is what we call pathognomonic for measles. If it's there, you have measles. No other disease or rash does that. So you look in the mouth, you see a spot there on the right over there. It's not on the gum of the teeth. It's on the mucosa, the outside part. It means you have measles. But then you see the rash. It starts a day or two before the rash and stays there during part of that rash. And measles is the number one most contagious viral infection we have. We have a numbering system. COVID was like 2 or 3 if you're in a room. Mm-hmm. Influenza is like 4 or 5. Measles is 18 or 19. If you leave the room, 30 minutes later, somebody can come in the room and contract measles.
7: So it's incredibly contagious, but it's also incredibly preventable.
2: Totally. So Wisconsin, you know, we have, we think that we have good public service stuff. You know, we get our kids immunized for measles, except for like outbreaks over there. If you look at the number of children with MMR vaccine in Wisconsin over the last, I think it's 5 or 10 years, we are number 49 out of 50.
7: Whoa.
2: Number 1 and 2 are West Virginia and Mississippi. And we are 49 out of 50.
7: Wait, in terms of how many children have the MM?
2: Uh-huh. How many children have been fully vaccinated? West Virginia and Mississippi lead the pack, and we're number 49.
7: I suppose I'm surprised by this.
2: Aren't you? There's a very good reason. So in Mississippi and West Virginia, years ago, they said, we have too many kids who are not getting immunized because the parents say they have personal exemption. So what they did, they decided to change the rules. You can have personal exemption after you go in and talk to your doctor or a clinician, healthcare provider, and then you can do it, but you can't do it willy-nilly on your own. Wisconsin allows personal exemption automatically. You just sign it.
7: Without any medical guidance.
2: No medical guidance. And importantly, your kid's getting ready to go to school. That's what we're talking about. And you didn't get all the immunizations you should get. And you want your kid to go to school. And you're going to school and they give you a form. And you go, are they fully immunized? And you can say personal exemption. And then your kid can go to school even though they're not fully immunized. They don't say you've got to discuss it with your doctor. Now, I do not know why Mississippi and West Virginia is leading the pack, and we are number 49. But that is clearly part of the case.
18: You talked about this in your latest podcast, Stay Well with Dr. Zorba Pastor. There was an executive order from the White House that would break up the, what is it called, MMR
2: Correct.
18: Vaccine into three separate mm-hmm. vaccines. Mm-hmm. So mumps, measles, mm-hmm. and rubella would mm-hmm. need three separate injections.
2: Right, right.
18: Is there a medical reason for this? Would it benefit people?
2: Of course not. There is no, it's rubbish. I call it rubbish. So first of all, when the vaccines first came out, they were independent. There was a measles, there was a rubella.
18: This is the way it used to be.
2: Yeah, it was. And people said, we want to get these vaccines together, and including chickenpox if we can, which came out a number of years, like 10 or 20 years later. And so the drug companies got together, and Merck, I think, was one of them, and they made a 3-in-1 vaccine. And they said, great, we don't have to bring our kid in 3 times. We don't have to pay for a copay 3 times. I don't have to take off from work 3 times. So even though the feds have said, that's what we want you to do, it's really controlled by the state in any way, the drug companies are not going to invest the money. First of all, it would take 5 to 7 years at the soonest to prove it's safe and effective. In other words, it would take a long time. Mm-hmm. Then they'd have to ramp it up. Then they have to develop, you know, production facilities are going to do it. And then, of course, by the time they even did all that, people are going to want to say, wait a minute, I want the 3-in-1. So it's going to say, as we say, fall on deaf ears.
18: When the president made this announcement, mm-hmm. according to the Morning Edition story from NPR, he justified it by citing autism connection, mm-hmm. or at least a rise in vaccines right. and a rise in right. autism, alluding right. to the connection right. there.
2: Yeah.
18: Is there a medical case to be made for any connection between the two?
2: No. And so part of the rise for autism is we have changed the criteria for autism. So when autism was first started, if you look at the DSM, which are the psychiatric criteria, they called it infantile schizophrenia.
18: Oh.
2: That's what they called it. And they didn't develop the word autism, you know, until Asperger's, until like, I don't know, maybe 30 years ago, 40 years ago. And then they kept on changing the criteria. So a lot of kids, more and more kids are being diagnosed as autistic. In fact, they may be on, quote, on the spectrum. But you can't take a child who's minimally on the spectrum and compare them to a child that is severely burdened with autism. They're totally different things. So there is no scientific evidence that immunizations cause autism. There's just rubbish going out there. And part of that is really because RFK was very much interested in this. And he sued a lot of companies and made, I don't know, somewhere between $2 and $10 million from the lawsuits. So I think he has a parochial investment in continuing that, or he is just a member of the anti-immunization cult. And I usually don't discuss those things in medicine, but I am a person of science. And when science is attacked, it's like a mother bear with her cubs. I'm going to attack back. And there's no scientific evidence for it. But people are now worried.
18: Yeah.
2: And that's where they have to carry on a discussion with their healthcare provider who they trust.
18: There is a vaccine hesitancy. And
2: of course,
18: I just wonder where it comes from and whether or not there is a medical explanation for vaccine hesitancy or if it's more of a social issue.
2: I think it's a social thing. I mean, it's society has changed. So we have to take, when I

0: virus that's all around in the environment, then you want to give this vaccine. So I tell people, let's separate it out. There's certain vaccines that I think are important, and you can do those. You know, I think MMR, and I think rotavirus, and then we'll talk about the other ones. I think all or nothing is not going to work with with people who are, you know, hesitant about vaccines.
1: Well, let's talk about the other ones, because we've got flu and COVID vaccines on the way for fall. And would Dr. Zorba Pastor get a flu and COVID vaccine this year?
0: Oh, totally. Totally. Okay. So let's talk about COVID. A friend of mine and I mean, I'm an old guy. I'm 79. So we looked it up. 79 years of age. If I get COVID, I'm fully immunized. Should I take Paxlovid? Okay, that's the question. So the initial data said, yeah, Paxlovid.
1: Which is what you take after you get COVID, right?
0: So, yeah, afterwards. I don't get the vaccine. I get COVID. Paxlovid reduces the death rate by 50%. Sounds good, right? It goes from 1% to 0.5%. In the immunized, if I get it. So in other words, that really is not very much at all. So you've got to look at the numbers and the percentage to decide that.
1: Look at the science is what you're saying. Look at the collected data.
0: Right. That's exactly right. Now, influenza is special. It rotates around the world, and it mutates as it rotates. So we use the information from Australia to then make our vaccine that's coming here, and we take we do our best guess, and then when it comes here, it may mutate. It may not have the Aussie accent.
1: It probably mutates, right? I mean, it's got to make a long trek. This is constantly changing virus.
0: That's right. It does. It mutates through humans.
1: Yeah.
0: I mean, not just on its own. Goes into a human. May the best flu virus win, and the best ones come out on top.
1: And goes to the next person.
0: How effective
1: are they? You just talked about this in one of your most recent podcasts, Stay Well with Dr. Zorba Pastor, the mRNA vaccine for flus, like we have it for COVID.
0: Right.
1: This is now going to be available for flus?
0: That's right. And the mRNA vaccine, which I think may be available this year, I'm not exactly sure, but I think so. It's a new type of vaccine that we can do. Most importantly, we can change it quickly. That's part of the issue. In other words, when the flu bug arrives, if they say it's going to be a bad year, that means that this vaccine that's being developed is not exactly the right one. They can go in and massively produce lots of new vaccine much quicker than the old analog way of producing vaccines.
1: So as opposed to trying to match the flu vaccine to flus from Australia, we find what the flu bug is when it arrives here in the States and are able to produce a vaccine much quicker through mRNA?
0: Something of that nature. That's it. Or a combination of both. Australia says, hey, these are the things that I think are most likely. They get set up. And then there may be a way of which say, well, it looks like, because it's coming across the globe, looks like it's going to be changed this. They can change how they do it. This is a major technological breakthrough in how quickly vaccines can be produced and, if you would, the efficacy of vaccines.
1: Do you expect to be able to get this vaccine this fall? Will you take a flu vaccine, even if it is a questionable effectiveness?
0: Oh, yes, yes. Even though I've had flu vaccine, which I've had since medical school, I still have got influenza three times. I mean,
1: three times since the 70s?
0: I'm an old guy.
1: Yeah, I was going to say three times since the 70s sounds like pretty good.
0: Yeah, but I forgot the vaccine because some years it doesn't work that
1: right?
0: Yeah, I think it's pretty good.
1: Yeah.
0: Yeah, I mean,
1: the 70s. That's the disco was a long time ago, Zorba.
0: That's exactly right. I'm not complaining. That's right. Stop complaining. You got it three times over 50 years.
1: So you will get the flu vaccine, even if there is a slight chance you might get the flu because it doesn't match.
0: Oh, yeah. No doubt about it. And I generally get my vaccine in about mid-October. Even though it's around now, I want to make sure it's still working well during the height of the flu season, especially if it's later.
1: Does it last?
0: It depends on the year and stuff. I mean, it can last for 6 months, 4 months, or 6 months. You can get a second vaccine, which may be what the mRNA is going to be. Like, we've got a newer vaccine, you get a second shot. I don't know how it's going to work out. But yeah, it doesn't necessarily
1: last. You want to get through March, I would think, because March can be a tough one.
0: March Madness.
1: In Wisconsin.
0: March Madness.
1: There's an excuse for you if you want to stay home and watch basketball for a few weeks, but it's not the excuse you want.

0: Because that can be, well, it can, that's flu right. can be deadly.
1: That's right. And March is a difficult month. You know, we're coming out of it. Yeah. It's icy, it's rainy, it's weather, and there's a lot of flu that goes around in March.
0: Dr. Zorba Pastor, our guest. I've monopolized him enough, so let me invite you to the conversation. I'm sorry. I've just had too much fun with him. 1-800-642-1234 to join Dr. Zorba Pastor. 1-800-642-1234. Or send an email to talk@WPR.org. Our conversation continues with a good doctor next. I'm Lee Rayburn, and you're listening to WPR News.

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6: Coming up tomorrow from 11 to 1, we'll hear about the plastics found in our clothes. 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

0: It's your turn with our guest, Dr. Zorba Pastor. I'm Lee Rayburn, and you can find more Zorba anytime on his new podcast, Stay Well with Dr. Zorba Pastor, along with his co-host, who have a lot of fun with health, Carl Christensen, and online at drzorba.org. And the line to our studio right now is 1-800-642-1234. That's 800-642-1234. Also, I have a few emails to get to, and you can send one of those to talk at wpr.org. And we'll start with Ann in Madison. Hi, Ann.
1: Hi. I'm 82, and I'm wondering if, of course, back when we were kids, we got all the childhood vaccines. But I'm wondering now, with measles going around, is it something that seniors should be getting another shot at this time?
2: That is not recommended by the CDC. So, you know, if you were young, you know, you remember, I mean, you most likely 99% chance, 99%, that you had measles and you had chicken pox, you know, which is varicella. A lot of people did not get mumps. That was not the mumps virus, not as much. And then many people got, quote, the German measles. I have no idea where that came from. It's rubella. And that still, you know, you most likely had all of those. So the answer is recommendations not to get it. I'm not going to get it, you know. And I do remember some of those diseases. I remember my mother thought when I had measles that I would go blind. And that was because some kids got meningitis.
0: Oh, that's scary.
2: So I was in Chicago in the summer in a dark room without a TV. And I never read. So it was like the worst summer ever. It was boredom. And she brought me up boiled beef because she heard that was good to give the measles.
0: I'm so sorry.
2: Boiled beef.
0: You're in a sensory deprivation tank.
2: Sensory deposition eating boiled beef in my room for like 10 days. She was trying to do a good job.
0: So get the mumps, kids, because you don't want to end up like Zorba.
2: Boiled beef. That's right.
0: But these vaccines, they're supposed to be for life, right?
2: The vaccines are for life right now.
0: So if you've had them before.
2: Unless you have an autoimmune response, you know, autoimmune disease, unless you're on certain drugs like prednisone, if you're on that chronically, but they can do a titer. They can do a blood test to see if you need it. Or your doctor may just say, let's just vaccinate you with MMR. Because there's certain medical problems that could reduce your ability to fight it. So for instance, chickenpox, you know, if you don't have as much, antiviral load on there, you're not as immunized from either the shot or rather for the disease when you had it, that becomes shingles.
0: Right.
2: So you've got to have chickenpox in order to get that. And there's some that say you should get the shingles vaccine because it'll, you know, the chickenpox vaccine because it will prevent shingles.
0: I don't remember the chickenpox vaccine when I was a kid. I think that came after the chickenpox parties that would erupt.
2: Did you go to a chickenpox party?
0: I got the chickenpox. But I did get the shingles vaccine because the stories about shingles are like horror 100%. Stories that could be, you know.
2: Right.
0: The pain that people talk about.
2: Oh,
0: it's not
2: terrible.
0: Something I want to lose.
2: Terrible. Terrible pain. For some people, it lasts for life. That's about 5 or 10%. Some it lasts for 6 months or longer. And then the new shingles vaccine, the one that we use now, Shingrix by GSK, it's a two vaccine. The old one, Merck, was okay, but not as good as this one. And the other interesting thing is there seems to be a drop in dementia for people who get the shingles vaccine. And we don't know why, but right now the data is really enticing that there's something there. And if you go and search for it, it's a very interesting thing. It's not kablooey. There's some signals that there may be something in the vaccination or getting rid of any viral, you know, any virus that's still there for you, that maybe that virus is partially responsible for dementia.
0: Ann, I'm so glad you asked. Thank you so much for calling. Let's go to Mike in Madison next. Hi, Mike.
3: Hello. Thank you for taking my call. I wanted to talk about the law of unintended consequences with the doctor.
2: Sure.
3: Back in 2013, when they released this DSM-5, they lumped in all of Asperger's into one category, called it autism. And it basically just opened up the door for somebody like Kennedy to say, aha,
2: right.
3: See?
2: Right.
3: It's on the rise.
2: Right. Right.
3: Why not release DSM-6 and pull it back out and say, no, Asperger's is not autism, because now you've just added another 100,000 or a million kids a year into this category.
2: Right. Well, you're 100% correct.
0: Now, the DSM is the Diagnostic Statistical Manual,
2: used by psychiatry, developed somewhere.
0: And it has been in the past historically horribly wrong in some cases.
2: Oh, yes. Oh, sure.
0: Like with homosexuality.
2: Yeah, it called it a disease for many years. So, but this then allows people who are, quote, on the spectrum to then have certain needs that have to be met within, for instance, the school system. Some of them truly need it. That's a big issue. Do they need extra care in the school system? And do they have other ways of treating it? But you're right. Once they took Asperger's and put everything in it, that's where, quote, autism came from. And that's where that's when the cult started.
0: The anti-vaccination
2: cult. I call it a cult.
0: Okay. Vaccine hesitancy because...
2: Well, I think that's different. I think 10% of the population will always be against vaccines. But I think that was pretty much the same case. If you look at the data, by the way, of mothers who bring their kids to school and you question them, whether they're red or blue or pink or yellow, no matter what their political persuasion, do you want all of the kids in your child's class in kindergarten to be vaccinated? Before Trump, before this and RFK, 88% said, yes, we want all the kids to be vaccinated. After all of this stuff that came out, it dropped to 87%.
0: All right, then.
2: In other words,
0: you're talking about Junior, by the way. I want to delineate between original RFK and Junior.
2: So it turns out that mothers asked about vaccines are not necessarily paying all the attention to politics because they have small children at home.
0: They've got more
2: important
0: things
2: protect.
0: To pay attention
2: to. That's right. They're changing diapers and getting school lunches together, and they want their kids safe.
0: And so they all want the very best for their kids. It's just we seem to be operating under different data sets more and more often.
2: Absolutely. I mean, so you have areas, of course, in the country which are non-vaccinated areas, like in the state of Wisconsin. But on the whole, fathers may be a little different, but mothers have said, no, I want my kids vaccinated, everyone in the class. And it's only dropped 1%. So they have failed in their advertising campaign.
0: Mike, I'm glad you brought it up. Thank you for helping explain things. Christina in Glenwood City, you're next. Hi, Christina.
4: Hi there. Thank you. I am an active 68-year-old. I weigh about 100 pounds. I eat the Mediterranean diet. Take responsibility for my health. So what I'd like to do, first of all, is share my most recent vaccine history with the personal effects and then ask what you would recommend.
2: Mm-hmm.
4: So
2: sure.
4: I had the COVID vaccine, Moderna.
2: Mm-hmm.
4: I had a total of 3 times. The first 2 times, no effects whatsoever. The third time, I got brain fog that lasted months. Mm-hmm. It was reported and all of that. So I haven't had the COVID vaccine in a couple of years.
2: Sure. And I wouldn't get it.
0: Okay.
2: I wouldn't get it.
4: Thank you.
2: If
4: that.
2: It were me, then, you were my patient, I would say, forget it, get immunized. If you're worried in public, wear a mask or anything like that, but forget it.
4: Okay. All right. Thank you. And then I haven't had a flu shot in probably over 20 years, and I never get the flu.
2: Mm-hmm.
4: I have had RSV probably a couple of years ago.
2: Uh-huh. Sure.
4: And
2: 5,000 adults die of that every year.
4: Okay. And then I have never had a pneumonia shot.
2: I'm sorry. That number was 15,000 adults and children die of RSV virus every year.
4: Okay, yes, it was a tough one to get through.
2: Mm-hmm.
4: So I've never had a pneumonia vaccine. And in June, I had what the doctor thought was bronchitis.
2: Mm-hmm.
4: Didn't take anything for it. They gave me a prescription for an inhaler, which I didn't fill.
2: Yeah.
4: And I just got through it.
2: What's your question?
4: I'm wondering what vaccines you would recommend for somebody like me with that shared history.
2: Okay. So one question, you're 100 pounds. How tall are you?
4: I'm 5'1 and a half.
2: 5'1 and a half. Okay. So I want to make sure you're not what we call cachectic, where you're really, really, really too thin. So I am pro-vaccines. So let me start that out. I get all the vaccines. The pneumonia doesn't take care of all forms of pneumonia, but certain ones that are more likely to kill you, you get the pneumonia vaccine. Some people need one vaccine, some need two. You have to talk to your clinician if you decide. Depends on the year of your age. There's certain numbers that you have to look at for that. I get a flu vaccine every year. As I said, RSV kills 15,000. Influenza kills about 35 to 50,000.
0: But Christina hasn't gotten the flu in like forever.
2: That's right. That's
0: does
2: right.
0: that
2: That's
0: would right. that be well, a reason not to get the vaccine?
2: Well, let me ask you a question. When was the last time you got into a car accident?
4: Me?
2: Mm-hmm. Yeah. Yep.
4: Well, you. I guess it's been years.
2: Okay, years. I mean a serious one. I don't mean a fender bender, a serious one. So it's you can't remember when you got into a bad car accident, right? So when you get into your car, do you wear seatbelts or not?
4: Yes.
2: Then it's your choice. That's what vaccines are. You've got to think of it that way. You may not have suffered from influenza or died.
0: She can't be immune from influenza, could she?
2: Well, it changes every year. So you might not have a bad reaction to influenza. It might seem like, I mean, a lot of people have it and it's kind of a little cold. Doesn't feel like very much. And other people get very sick. The older you are, the more likely you are to have a serious effect from a viral infection because you are old, and therefore your immune system is not as good because you're no longer young. You know, when you look in the mirror, you sag, right? I sag, you sag, everyone sags at 80, and I'm 79.
0: You don't have to point it out.
2: Your immune system also sags. So your choice, buckle up, and then you decide whether or not you want to buckle up with the vaccine. That's the way to look at it.
0: Christina, thank you very much for the call, and certainly something to think about. Even with a healthy lifestyle, you're still going to wear your seatbelt.
2: Because we sag as we get older.
0: I don't think I'll forget that analogy. Joe and Economowoc, you're next. Hi, Joe.
5: Hi. It's so great to hear the doctor on the radio again.
2: Thank you.
5: I'm sure I speak for many that we miss you, and we miss your laugh and years ago with Tom Clark, it was just a gas.
2: Thank you so much.
5: Thank you for thanks for coming back on, and thanks for having the courage to stand up to this crazy administration. And a lot of people don't want to really speak out in any regard. I'm sure you're going to get a little bit of flack somewhere.
2: Of course.
5: Stand up for science.
2: My wife Penny gave me flack all the time, so I can take flack from other people. her slings and arrows were the ones that hurt. I mean, forget about other people. You can just close your ears or smile.
5: Well, thanks for having the courage to either speak out about this, because this is ridiculous. I don't think enough people are debunking all the conspiracy stuff, not just the medical, but. You know, there's enough medical that you could probably do a session of your podcast just on debunking.
2: That's right.
5: A lot of times professionals don't want to get into the nitty gritty details. And I don't find a lot of debunking specialists that really take it line by line, because for one, they never end with their conspiracies. You debunk one, they come up with another answer and another answer.
2: Well, you bring up interesting things about doctors. They don't want to engage in conversations like that. So on the whole, they're wusses.
0: I just thought they were above the fray. They don't want to enter into what has become a very divisive and caustic culture.
2: The fray. They just are saying next.
0: I don't want to believe that. Science shouldn't be political. Science is
2: political,
0: a method of understanding.
2: It was not political until pretty much recently, but it's gone in and out of politics. When Jenner first came out with immunizations for smallpox from cowpox, it wasn't embraced by everyone, but that was in the 1780s.
0: We've come a long way since
5: the internet.
0: Well, that's true, where anybody could say anything. Joe, your point is well taken. And by the way, you can hear Dr. Zorba Pastor anytime on Stay Well with Dr. Zorba Pastor. Just go to drzorba.com .org and check it out. And he does do some debunking on that. Go ahead.
5: I did have a main question if you got another second.
0: Please.
5: It was my sister-in-law's in her 70s, and we were concerned with all this measles talk. Well, can people even remember if they had a measles shot when they were a kid or whatever? Maybe she didn't. So the doctor did offer a blood test, and we got it, and it did show that she still has whatever you call it, like immunity or whatever.
2: Correct.
5: Against
2: Correct.
5: It. So would you recommend that in general if you were in practice right now, just telling everyone to get this blood test?
2: Yeah. Well, I wouldn't tell everyone to get the blood test, because if you were below a certain age, the measles vaccine came out, I think, in 59, but you needed a booster. It wasn't discovered that you needed one early on and then a booster at the age of 5 till like 5 years later. So anyone who received the vaccine, they, you know, in earlier, before 1960, you have to look at the CDC website, but they have some recommendations on whether or not you should get a titer, but not for everyone. No, most of us had measles. I mean, it spreads like wildfire.
0: Right.
2: And so even though you don't know, but if you have other serious medical problems, then they may want to do a titer. But I don't recommend everyone go out and get a titer. No, not
0: at all. If I'm not mistaken, Wisconsin has an immunization registry where you may be able to check to see if there is some record of your
2: vaccines. But not before 1960, you know.
0: That would make
2: sense.
0: We
2: were just using cuneiform tablets, and we didn't hardly knew
0: had
2: how
0: an
2: to
0: abacus in there.
2: that's right.
0: It was long before the disco era 70s of Dr.
2: Long before
0: Zorba.
2: That's right. That's right. Before the Beatles, no.
0: Anything pre-Beatles, you're going to want to make sure, if you
2: probably,
0: can't remember.
2: You know what? That's probably right. Anything pre-Beatles, that is a good moniker as actually where it is. You might have had the vaccine without the booster, right? Thank you.
0: Joe, thank you for calling. John in Fitchburg is evidently pre-Beatles. His circle of septuagenarian friends have recently had several episodes of vertigo. Mm-hmm. He wants to know if vertigo is age-related and what are the best ways to resolve it.
2: Well, vertigo is present. A lot of people get vertigo, but as you get older, it seems to be more common. And many causes of vertigo called benign positional vertigo, which means that there's nothing wrong with your middle ear. You don't need it. And antihistamines are not generally going to work. And so the best treatment, which is done by a physical therapist, but you can do at home through going to a YouTube video, is called Epley's Maneuver, which I think is spelled E-P-P-L-Y-S, something like that. I always misspell it, but if you put it in Google, it'll spell it correctly.
0: Epley's Maneuver.
2: That's right. And so look at Epley's Maneuver. There are a couple of good cartoons that start up with that and other ways of doing it. And you can do it at home. And the theory, which really seems to hold up with a lot of it, is you have something like a little calcium chip that goes out of place in the semicircular canals. Your vertical, we have three little canals inside our ear, by our ear, that tell us what position we're in. When we're kids, we like to spin around and get those canals going. As adults, we never like it at all. And one of you remember that?
0: Yeah.
2: Don't you remember? Twirl around as fast as you could.
0: Oh, yeah, that was just fun for some reason back in the day.
2: When was the last time you did it?
0: Before the Beatles.
2: Before the Beatles. So the Epley's Maneuver tries to move that little chunk of calcium, tiny, tiny chunk, out of the wrong canal back into the right canal. And it's very effective in many people. Once again, PT does it. They do a great job. Sometimes one visit for PT and then you can do it at home. But I tell a lot of people to do it. Go to YouTube video and look at it and just spell it right. And if you put it on Google, you will spell it right.
0: Epley's Maneuver,
2: right.
0: And they can help with that. It's E-P-L-E-Y, according to our producer,
2: P-C.
0: Joel.
2: You know,
0: right. You'll
2: it's
0: get
2: amazing
0: there.
2: I got this far with this little dyslexia.
0: Google. I didn't know that.
2: Yeah. I reverse letters sometimes. But so I went into science.
0: Yeah.
2: Because it doesn't happen with numbers. With me, I mean, a 5 looks like a 5.
0: Yeah.
2: Doesn't look like anything else.
0: Wow.
2: So
0: I'm just, you know, your depth of knowledge, your breadth of knowledge,
2: and
0: the way you deliver it. I mean, your bedside manner.
2: Thanks.
0: I mean, you're the doctor I want to have, Zorba.
2: Thank you.
0: And everybody else, too. So let's get back. This isn't about me. This is about Zorba. Paul in Princeton, you're next. Hi, Paul.
6: Hi, how you doing? I was calling about your comments about statin drugs. I feel that you're misleading people a little bit on statin drugs.
0: Go ahead.
2: What's your argument against statins?
6: Well, if you look at the data,
2: Where are you looking at the data? So where is your data coming from?
6: It's coming from many different sources.
2: Such as
6: if
2: what?
6: You let me finish. Give me an example. Let me finish. 1 in 250 people are affected negatively by statin drugs.
2: I don't agree with that. Go ahead.
6: Well, you're wrong.
2: You're wrong. You're not based on science. Go ahead. What's your next thing?
6: Yes, I am. Actually.
2: No, I don't think so. There's good science.
6: 450 are affected negatively, severely by statin drugs.
2: I don't agree with that.
6: Statin drugs affect. Yeah. It attacks your muscles
2: Let me answer that.
0: So the arguments against statin drugs.
2: So one thing is there is muscle weakness that comes with statins. That's one of the known side effects. And if one statin doesn't work, another causes the weakness. Another statin may not cause the weakness.
0: How many statins are there?
2: I think there are five or six statins. Oh. But they all have their slightly different properties, and they have a slightly different way that the body takes care of the statin, sort of releases
0: that. So when
2: that.
0: Paul mentions like 1 in 250, one of that could be a muscle weakness.
2: Oh, yes. And it's actually more than that. It's probably like 5 or 10% get muscle weakness.
0: And often changing
2: the dosing.
0: Yeah.
2: Like if you're on 40 milligrams of Lipitor going to 10 milligrams of Lipitor, that doesn't work going to 5 milligrams of Lipitor or doing it every other day. So there's very good data that shows every other day statins also are very effective. So there are different ways that you can take care of the muscle weakness. And then there still is a group with muscle weakness. It's not wasting. When you stop the statin, the muscle comes back. But there still is a group that's affected and they can't take statins. That's what it is. There's also some other effects. There's an increase in diabetes, the risk of diabetes, which is definitely known to be there. And so what you have to do is see how risky you are. You follow something called the hemoglobin A1C to measure whether or not you have it or developing it. You may have pre-diabetes. And then if you're on a statin, you then have your blood sugar and you see whether or not that is affected by statins. But that's a real, you know, that's a real side effect. And those are probably the two most common side effects. And if you want to look at it, the best place to look is at scientific places. If you want to look at non-scientific places, you'll get non-scientific information.
0: But Paul, your point is well taken that there are side effects. And there is a bigger picture here that pharmaceuticals don't solve a medical problem. They are part of a treatment. And you've got to have a doctor.
2: Right.
0: You have
2: That's
0: to
2: right.
0: gauge how That's these right. drugs are impacting your body. And we've talked a lot about individualized medicine. Everybody's body is different and they react in different ways. So when you take a new drug or you start a new regimen, you have to figure out how your body reacts to it. And you have to have a professional by your side to help you redirect it, fix the dosage. That this can't happen. It never happens with a pill alone. I think that is a safe assumption.
2: Right. Oh, absolutely. Yeah. You have to make lifestyle changes. Stop smoking. Don't drink as much. Exercise more. Get to your weight. Eat a more Mediterranean diet. There are a whole bunch of things that you can do to reduce it. And then our people just put on statins without giving information about the other things. Well, they may give 2 minutes of information, but the real issue is you have to encourage lifestyle improvement to reduce that risk. But since we started treating hypertension, which is in the 70s when I went to medical school. And since we started using statins and since we stopped smoking, you know, we're down to like 14%. And since we have a better lifestyle, all of those things have reduced heart attacks and strokes by 78-79%.
0: It really is a big change.
2: It used to be
0: that there was a lot of stroke and heart attacks, and now you're kind of shocked when you're...
2: Well, they're still there, but they're much less. Per capita, they're much less. And when I started, there was stroke wards in every hospital.
0: Yeah.
2: And that's because of the treatment of hypertension, and statins are the other treatment that helps.
0: If you would like more with our friend Dr. Zorba Pastor, make sure you check out his podcast, Stay Well with Dr. Zorba Pastor, online with drzorba.org, and I invite you back here anytime.
2: Thank you.
0: It is a pleasure to be with you, always. And by the way, you are my parents' favorite, too. So it's not just everybody else. Thank you for calling in today. Sorry we didn't get to all the calls or emails, and thank you for being a part of the show. I'm Lee Rayburn, and you are listening to WPR News.
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0: This has been a test of the emergency alert system. The broadcasters of Wisconsin, in cooperation with federal, state, and local authorities, have developed this system to keep you informed during an emergency. If this had been an actual emergency, you would have received official information, news, or instructions. This concludes this weekly test of the emergency alert system.
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2: You don't need a license in any state in the U.S. to ride a bike. But e-bikes are a different story. Some states classify them as bicycles, others as vehicles, and in some places you need a motorcycle license to ride one, even insurance.
3: What has happened, unfortunately, that has led, I think, to increased calls for things like registration and age limits is the popularity of e-bike-shaped objects, as one study labeled them. It's like things that are that kind of look like electric bicycles. They may have pedals, but they're actually faster types of vehicles. They have more powerful motors, speeds, you know, up to 30, 35, 40 miles per hour.
2: I'm Amory Sievertson. Today on Point, regulating e-bikes. It's a bumpy ride. We pedal our way, or maybe accelerate our way, through it. Helmets on.
4: Live from NPR News, I'm Lakshmi Singh. Lonnie Bunch, the first African-American to lead the Smithsonian Institution, is retiring. The 73-year-old historian took the helm in 2019, but spent decades with the organization that is tasked, among other things, with accurately chronicling American history. Since President Trump's return to office, the administration has accused the Smithsonian of promoting radical ideology and has threatened the institution's federal funding. Bunch has said in media interviews that disputes with the administration did not play a role in his decision to retire, but that he would continue to fight for the Smithsonian's independence. The Israeli Prime Minister's office has termed a newspaper report that he was warned ahead of time but did nothing about Hamas's planned October 7th attack on southern Israel an absolute lie. Israeli opposition leaders have also reacted to the report, which NPR has not independently confirmed, by labeling the prime minister, quote, unfit to serve. NPR's Carrie Khan reports.
5: According to Haaretz, the UAE leader warned Israel's Prime Minister Benjamin Netanyahu of an imminent attack 10 days before October 7th. Citing multiple foreign sources, Haaretz says Netanyahu's response was muted. The Prime Minister's office dismissed the claims as a lie. Thousands of Hamas-led militants broke through multiple border barriers on October 7, 2023, killing more than 1,200 and taking more than 250 hostages. Israel responded with a destructive three-year-long military offensive in Gaza, killing more than 73,000 Palestinians, according to local health officials. Netanyahu's opponents have long criticized what they say were his security and political failings to thwart the Hamas attack. Carrie Khan, NPR News, Tel Aviv.
4: Authorities say all five people who were killed in Sunday's Amazon cargo plane crash in Miami were inside a cleaning crew van. NPR's Joel Rose reports the cause of the collision is still under investigation.
6: The Miami-Dade County Sheriff says all five of the people who died in the crash at Miami International Airport were in a van that carried cleaning crews to and from planes. According to the sheriff, the deceased range in age from 47 to 75. Two people remain in critical condition, and a third is in stable condition. The Amazon cargo jet crashed as it tried to land on Sunday afternoon, overrunning its runway by roughly 1,300 feet. It slammed into the van while still on airport property, investigators say, and then smashed through a fence and onto a local street, where it also destroyed an SUV. The National Transportation Safety Board is leading the investigation. Joel Rose, NPR News, Washington.
4: From Washington, this is NPR News.
7: It's 104. This is news from Wisconsin Public Radio. Good afternoon. I'm Brady Carlson. New Canadian tariffs go into effect today, matching those already put in place against Canada by the Trump administration. The dairy industry is at the center of tensions between the two countries and will likely feel some of the biggest effects of the new import taxes. Powdered milk and whey are among the American dairy products facing added tariffs from Canada. The dairy supply chains between the two countries are tightly interwoven, according to Karen Gefford. She's chief policy officer for Edge Dairy Farmer Cooperative, which represents farms across the U.S. If sales to Canada decline, Gefford says it will take time for domestic milk processors to find new buyers. Increased access for U.S. dairy exports has long been a sticking point in trade talks between the two countries. Gefford says farmers want to see more transparency in trade from Canada, but their primary goal is to get back to a stable trade relationship. Wisconsin is expected to see an increased wild rice harvest this season. Wild rice is culturally significant to northern Wisconsin tribes. It's called Monomon in the Ojibwe language, and it's the reason why Ojibwe tribes migrated to the Great Lakes region centuries ago. On the Bad River Tribes Reservation, former tribal chair Mike Wiggins says it's been a great year for harvesting wild rice. The Great Lakes Indian Fish and Wildlife Commission says drier conditions in late summer have lowered water levels in northern Wisconsin, benefiting wild rice. We could see more rain showers or thunderstorms in Wisconsin this afternoon with temperatures in the 70s and low 80s, overnight lows in the 60s. Tomorrow, light showers possible through at least midday, sunshine in the afternoon with highs again around 75 to 80 degrees. 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
11: This is On Point. I'm Amory Sievertson, in for Meghna Chakrabarty. Just this past weekend, I was walking with a friend and her ambling 19-month-old on a community path in my neighborhood. There were joggers, there were rollerbladers, parents pushing strollers, people walking dogs, and families out for a bike ride. It was bustling, which means there were a lot of bells dinging and calls of "on your left" from people coming up behind us. And at some point, we paused on the side of the path, and all of a sudden, along came something going much, much faster than any of us. It was a guy on an e-bike. And he wasn't traveling on the right side of the path like everyone else. He was zooming straight up the middle. No bell, no vocal warning, no helmet, just whoosh. Now, had my friend and her younger son and I not been pulled over on the side of the path at that moment, I'm not actually sure we could have gotten out of this e-biker's way in time. On Point listener James Jarema from Syracuse, New York, can relate.
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11: Our listeners have strong opinions about e-bikes, if you can believe it. Whether or not they should be allowed at all, where they should be allowed, and who should be allowed to ride them.
13: When I see kids on e-bikes, my soul hurts.
11: That was On Point listener Joseph, and we'll be hearing from more listeners on all sides of the e-bike issue throughout the show. But the reality is, e-bikes are more popular than ever, and more powerful than ever. Some can be modified to go upwards of 40 miles an hour. Some weigh as much as 80 pounds. These are not the bikes of my childhood, and the e-bike accidents are not the bike accidents of my childhood either. A WBUR report found that some of the largest pediatric trauma centers in Massachusetts have seen a sharp increase in serious injuries from accidents involving electric bikes and scooters. According to the American College of Surgeons, Rady Children's Health in Orange County, California, treated only one pediatric e-bike crash patient in 2021 and more than 220 in 2025. At Rady's Children's Hospital in San Diego, California, e-bike patients made up more than 40% of the hospital's trauma cases in 2025. The share of trauma cases seen by Bellevue Hospital's emergency room in New York City that involved e-bikes or scooters was less than 10% in 2018 and more than 50% by 2023. But e-bike laws, from Massachusetts to California to New York, they vary widely, state to state, even city to city. And while local governments are working to make e-bikes safer, e-bike sales are climbing faster than the legislation can keep up. Today on Point, we're looking at the rise of e-bikes and the rising concerns around them, from safety to how difficult it is to regulate them. So why is it so hard to get e-bikes to stay in their lane, so to speak? And what even is their lane on the road and in society? Or what should it be? Well, joining us now is Seth Alvo. He's the YouTube creator behind the channel Berm Peak, which has more than 2 million subscribers and covers all things biking. Seth Alvo, welcome to On Point.
14: Thanks so much for having me, Emery.
11: So you're a mountain biking enthusiast, right?
14: Yes, among other things.
11: I love all bicycles. Okay, you love all bicycles. So do you own an e-bike?
14: Yes, I own several e-bikes. My wife has an e-bike. I have several e-bikes that I've tested that are still in the shop. I don't ride a lot of e-bikes, to be perfectly honest, but I work on them a lot. They're very fun to work on. They are fun to ride, and they're very useful.
11: Can you take me back to the first time you rode an e-bike as someone who is more of a, what would you say, like an analog cyclist? What did that first ride feel like?
14: It was kind of eye-opening because, especially when e-bikes were not mainstream and not known to everyone, you just imagine, okay, it's a bicycle with a motor. How could it still be called a bicycle if it has a motor on it? That's a motorcycle. And then when I tried an e-bike, my eyes immediately were open to what they actually are. So the e-bike that I rode was a pedal assist e-mountain bike, and it had torque sensing. So I'll break down what that is. When you push down on the pedal of a torque sensing e-bike, it actually senses exactly how hard you are pushing on the pedal, and it responds proportionally. And so to some people, it can almost trick you into thinking you're stronger because it feels so much like pedaling. And an e-bike like that, I don't think there's much of an issue with. It operates like a bicycle. It's a similar size and weight as a bicycle. And it's... anything that you've learned from riding a bicycle can map onto that. There's no learning curve. You can just sit on it and start riding.
11: Okay, interesting. So your entrance into e-bike riding, because you are a professional cycling commentator, is this sort of like a professional chef wanting to try, you know, wanting to know how different cuisines are prepared? Or did you genuinely succumb to the siren song of the e-bike as you saw more people riding them?
14: I mean, I get the opportunity to ride a lot of different things. And so anything out there I've ridden, from unicycles to mountain bikes to old-fashioned high wheels. And so I'm genuinely curious about every type of bicycle there is.
11: Hmm. And does the e-bike now, you said you have, your wife has one, you've ridden several of them. Does it play a practical role in your life or fill a void that that your regular bicycles don't?
14: Yes, in a way, not necessarily for me. If one of my parents comes into town and they're both in their 70s and they don't bicycle very often, I can ride with them and we can ride at a brisk pace and they can go the same speed as me. And I don't have to teach them anything. There's no learning curve. I can just sit them on an e-bike and they can start going. And the types of e-bikes that I'm talking about with a proportional torque sensing pedal assist, there really is no learning curve. And so I think it's a great way to get more people on bicycles. Now, it's also worth noting, I live out in the country. I used to live in a city where I could use my bicycle to get everywhere. Now, when I'm on a bicycle, it's mainly recreationally. And I think there's a need for e-bikes as a practical transportation device that I don't actually use them for on a daily basis, or I don't anymore.
11: Hmm. Okay. Well, I'm definitely going to want to come back to this point that you made about no learning curve, but I want to bring another voice into this conversation for now. Matt Moore is joining us. He's policy counsel for People for Bikes. It's a trade association that represents manufacturers and importers of bicycles and e-bikes and works with government agencies on issues related to cycling. Matt Moore, welcome to On Point.
15: Oh, thank you so much for having me. And hello, Seth. I've been following you somewhat on YouTube. I'm not a subscriber.
11: Not yet. So, Matt, I feel like we need a little e-bike 101 because, you know, some people might have a picture in their mind of what an e-bike is, but it turns out that what qualifies as an e-bike is not so straightforward, and the definition really does matter. So what is an e-bike?
16: So and the use of the term e-bike can be very confusing. That is really not a type of vehicle. It is a more of a genericized term that refers to any cycle that has an electric motor. So there is a defined type, vehicle type, under federal law. It's called a low-speed electric bicycle, and that definition was created in 2002 by Congress. To provide a uniform national definition for this vehicle type to support its adoption. It really is some people are very confused. What is an e-bike? Well, it's really just one sentence. Under this definition, it's 15 U.S.C. 2085. For those who want to Google it right now and see what the text says, you can fact check me. The definition is really it has a motor of less than 750 watts. It has operable pedals, and it can go no more than 20 miles per hour when it's powered by the motor alone. That's in essence is the definition.
11: Okay.
16: It's important to remember that this is a preemptive definition. Congress made this, chose to make this preemptive of any state or local laws that are define a low-speed electric bicycle in a more restrictive way.
11: Okay. So states and cities can't redefine what an e-bike is per se, but what can they control in terms of how e-bikes are allowed to operate and where they're allowed to operate?
16: That is a great question. You know, it's really very similar to how the federal government deals with motor vehicles. There are motor vehicle safety standards that apply to every motor vehicle that's manufactured or imported into the United States. And that was really the intent of this law as well. States, however, still regulate the operation of motor vehicles, what you can do with that motor vehicle within the state, where you can drive it, the licensing, registration, et cetera, are matters of state law. Similarly, 46 states now have adopted a class system for defining and regulating electric bicycles. Now, in these states, it does basically include this federal definition, but then it also defines the various types of electric bicycles that were available when the class system was developed. And you know, I do say I work for People for Bikes, and we're the trade association for the U.S. bicycle industry. So People for Bikes created this three-class model, and then we work to have it adopted in 46 states, and actually the federal government uses it now as well.
11: Hmm.
16: So, yeah.
11: So, Matt, we have to take a break here in just a minute, but I want to get into this class system a little bit. And I wonder if you can just start with what if it's class one, class two, class three, what is a class one e-bike?
16: Sure. A class one, and those were the type of electric mountain bikes that Seth was referring to, that is a pedal assist bicycle that applies motor power when the rider is pedaling. And it caps out at a maximum of 20 miles per hour. And these are often either cargo bikes or electric mountain bikes that are really intended for use off of public roads.
11: Okay. So that sounds kind of like the federal definition that you were talking about with regards to e-bikes. But there are two more classes of e-bikes that I'm going to ask you about in just a minute. We do have to take a quick break. We're talking all things e-bikes, what they actually are, who is riding them, and what the regulations currently are and maybe what they should be around them. I'm talking to Matt Moore with People for Bikes and Seth Alvo of the YouTube channel Berm Peak. We got a lot more ahead. I'm Amory Sievertson. This is On Point.

0: fast-moving viral infection is causing reports of hundreds of dead deer in the southeastern part of the state. On Wisconsin Today, the DNR has an update on epizootic hemorrhagic disease. And the Wisconsin Mental Health Warrior Film Fest is set for this weekend. Meet a filmmaker and the event organizer.
1: Being able to tell stories about mental health, trauma, triumph.
0: Coming up tonight at 7, right after Marketplace on WPR News.
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5: You're back with On Point. I'm Amory Sievertson, and we're talking about e-bikes today. How they work, how they're regulated, maybe how they're not regulated. I'm talking to Seth Alvo. He's the YouTube creator behind the channel Berm Peak, which covers all things cycling. And also with Matt Moore, who's Policy Counsel for People for Bikes. It's a trade organization that represents bike manufacturers, importers of bicycles, and e-bikes. And just before the break, we were talking about the three-class system for e-bikes. And we talked about the class one bike. This is, it can't go more than 20 miles an hour. You said, Matt, it's pedal assisted, meaning you have to be pedaling the bike in order for the motor to actually work. Let's talk about class two e-bikes. What are these?
6: Sure. Class two is an e-bike that has a throttle. So if you recall that federal definition, no more than 20 miles per hour on motor power alone, that definition allows the use of a throttle if the e-bike stops at 20 miles per hour. And so that is class two electric bicycle.
5: And so you don't have to be pedaling for it to go 20 miles an hour. Is that right?
6: No, you do not. And, you know, this type of e-bike actually has become pretty popular. You know, either with a throttle, maybe it has pedal assist modes as well. But, you know, on a longer ride or on a steep hill, some people like that extra assistance of being able to use the throttle. Or at the end of the ride, I've always found that last, you know, 5 miles or 30 minutes of my ride is the toughest. They like to be able to use the throttle, you know, to get themselves where they're going.
5: Okay. And what about class three?
6: So class three is a pedal assist electric bicycle that has a maximum assisted speed of 28 miles per hour.
5: 28, you said.
6: It is 28 miles per hour. This people are like, well, how did you get up to 28? Well, there is no maximum pedal assisted speed that's defined in the federal law. But people for bikes in developing our model law said, we think 28 is about as fast as a person on an analog bicycle can ride, you know, at a consistent speed if they're fairly fit. And that's also the maximum speed of an electric bicycle in Europe that is called a speed pedelec. It is an assisted device that can go 45 kilometers an hour or 28 miles per hour. So it's a recognized type of e-bike that was already being made, and that was just translated over into the Class 3 bike for U.S. purposes.
5: Okay. And I understand this three-class model is based on the European approach to e-bikes. Is that right? Can you say more about how Europe treats e-bikes?
6: It is different but similar in many ways. So the motor power limit in Europe is 250 watts, and it's specifically stated as continuous rated power, whereas the U.S. limit is 750 watts without further definition of how that's determined. But many of the, especially in the earlier days, many of the motor systems, there were, a few major suppliers of drive systems, and those were used in both markets. Now, they could be modified by their manufacturers to fit the limitations in each market. You know, a pedal assist bike in Europe is limited to about 15.5 miles an hour. And that's currently the law there, rather than 20 miles per hour in the U.S. But otherwise, the drive systems at the time were very similar.
5: Huh. Okay, so Seth Alvo, I'm sure a lot of people are listening to this already and, like me, are thinking, wait a minute, what am I even looking at? And I, you know, preparing for this conversation, I was doing a lot of looking around in terms of the differences between, say, an e-bike and a moped, or an e-bike and an e-motorcycle. So can you help break down some of those differences?
7: Yes, and actually, as Matt has pointed out, these bikes can be very, very different. Before, when I said that there's zero learning curve on riding an e-bike,

0: devices, right, and what's so important about them and what they can or cannot do.
1: So on a class one e-bike, or what we consider a class one e-bike, you have to pedal in order for it to go, and that's with or without a torque sensor. I mentioned that it can sense how hard you're pedaling and respond proportionally. There are also just speed sensors where when it senses you pedaling, the motor kicks on. And in that case, you only have to pedal really as hard as you want to. In many cases, you can do what some people refer to as ghost pedaling. And so you're pedaling, and you're not really putting any pressure on the drivetrain, yet the motor is propelling you along. And so it's just kind of a switch that turns on the motor. That is still considered class one as long as it caps at 20 miles per hour and is limited to 750 watts. Now, you might say, well, if you're not really doing anything with the pedals, if you're just kind of pretending to pedal and it can move forwards, then what's the problem with the throttle? And so, indeed, a Class 2 e-bike has the same power and top speed as a Class 1 e-bike. The only thing that's different about it is that you have an actual thumb switch. And I would like to focus on Class 1 and 2 because they are so similar in that regard, because they have the same power and speed limit. What has happened recently that's made things kind of confusing is bicycles that bear no resemblance to a bicycle have become very popular. You have these big, heavy, motorcycle-like devices with big, fat tires, and then they have the pedals on them. They put the pedals on them so they can be legally considered bicycles. And not only do most people not use those pedals, but it's actually very difficult to. I've demonstrated in some of my videos, your foot hits the kickstand, the seat is so wide that your legs kind of bow out and you can't actually pedal. The pedals are all but ornamental, and they're there. They're token cranks and pedals, basically. Now, that might seem benign. It might seem like, well, okay, they're there for legal purposes, and it's limited to 20 miles per hour, and it's limited to 750 watts. And so they follow the same rules as the ones that look like bicycles. That's true. That's very true. But the problem is we're getting very used to seeing vehicles that look like this out on the bikeway and out on the road, and we're starting to call that an e-bike. So when there's a high-profile accident or somebody loses their life on something that's not an e-bike, the headline says e-bike. And what most people call an e-bike is a class one e-bike. And we're talking about something very different. A company can make a motorcycle that goes 50 miles an hour and it's 1500 watts and has two motors. And then they can just put cranks on it and a parent buys it thinking it's a bicycle, thinking that you should have a bicycle helmet or no helmet at all. And because it is confusing, because we see these all over the bikeway and we say, okay, I guess those are e-bikes, then it's easy to make something that is actually very dangerous and not an e-bike, and everybody think it's an e-bike. And I'm sure I've minced some words here and there, and Matt could probably correct me on those, but that's the basic problem.
0: Well, you know, these bike accidents, these e-bike accidents that we've seen headlines about are sometimes the impetus for new legislation around e-bikes and how they're regulated. And this is another very confusing piece of the puzzle here, because e-bike regulation in this country is largely left up to individual states and even individual municipalities. So a bike that's street legal in one state might very well be banned in another. A rider might need insurance in one city while they could ride without insurance in a different one. And the restrictions on e-bikes from state to state really run the gamut.
2: Amid concerns about the safety of e-bikes and e-scooters, today, Governor J.B. Pritzker signing new rules into law. It is the first time safety standards for e-bikes and e-scooters are being established for the entire state. The new law includes requiring riders of those devices that can travel over 28 miles per hour to have a driver's license and insurance.
3: Tyler is clarifying its rules. The city is allowing Class 1 e-bikes on park trails, but Class 2 and 3 e-bikes, which have more motor power and throttle assist, are not allowed.
4: The Village Council recently approved the new restrictions, including a minimum age of 15 to use e-moto rides. Other rules include helmets for young riders and a speed of 15 miles per hour on sidewalks and pathways.

0: Those are reports from WLS in Chicago, Illinois, KYTZ in Tyler, Texas, and WPTV in West Palm Beach, Florida. And you might notice that every location seems to take a slightly different approach. So as of July 2026, New Jersey now has some of the strictest e-bike regulations in the country. Depending upon how fast they go, certain e-bikes now require registration, licensing, and insurance. Riders have to be at least 15 years old. They may have to show proof of ownership of the e-bike. And the law has a lot of people up in arms about whether or not legislation is the best way to combat the safety risks of e-bikes. So, Matt Moore of People for Bikes, I want to turn to you, particularly around this New Jersey legislation, this new law requiring both registration and a license in order to operate all classes of e-bikes, and in some cases requiring insurance. What do you make of that?
1: Well, you know, our federal system has 50 states that are allowed to experiment and adopt their own laws and policies, and of course they will receive the consequences of what they do. But I mean, that allows a lot of variation, and you know, even with the three-class system, states have not adopted that lock, stock, and barrel. There's a little bit of variation, but our organization and the New Jersey advocates, their state advocates and local advocates, really regard this New Jersey law as a mistake. And something that we are even now working to roll back. So New Jersey had a series of fatal crashes involving teenage riders. Your worst case scenario for a parent is your child is killed, you know, riding their vehicle on a public street. But those vehicles were not electric bicycles. If you and we have done the research, got the police reports, those were electric motorcycles, which are already illegal in New Jersey for a child to operate, and they're already illegal to operate without registration, license, and insurance. So this law really was a crackdown on low-speed electric bicycles in trying to address a problem with a different type of vehicle. And Seth is exactly right. This confusion really has been caused by the manufacturers who feel that their theory is that by adding pedals or by making it look like an electric bicycle, it's legal to operate. That simply is untrue. Anything that can go over 20 miles per hour when powered by the motor under federal law is considered a motor vehicle. That has to comply with federal motor vehicle safety standards. The importer has to be registered with the federal government, and they have to certify that their vehicle is safe because it meets those standards. None of those things are happening. So we are seeing hundreds of thousands of what are essentially electric mopeds or motorcycles being sold directly to consumers, in some cases providing to children and leading to those increased numbers of emergency room visits and in some cases fatalities. And this is really the issues with the with an e-moto type device that is being confusingly sold to the public.
0: Okay, I want to pick up on that exactly. Confusingly sold to the public. So, Seth, why is it that you have people buying what are essentially e-motorcycles under the guise of or thinking that they are buying an e-bike? Why is this so confusing?
2: Well, I think what's confusing is the size and shape of the actual vehicle. So, as I said, people are used to seeing bicycles, I'm using air quotes right now, that don't look like bicycles. They have big bench seats like a motorcycle. A very popular version of this is known as the Super 73, and they became somewhat of a problem in California because people were modifying them. I know we're not talking about that topic at the moment, but you've seen them. They have big headlights like a motorcycle. They have big fat tires like a motorcycle. They do not have adjustable bike seats. You can't actually raise the seat up, extend your leg, and pedal it. It's one size fits all. They're very heavy, and they have throttles. That is becoming very popular, and it's legal. It's perfectly legal to take on a bikeway because it's a Class 2 e-bike. It is limited to 20 miles per hour, and it is limited to 750 watts. The problem is, because those exist, and because we are so used to seeing them, other manufacturers can sell the same thing and then advertise It's 1,500 watts. It's 3,000 watts. And so you see that and you say, okay, I'm getting a better deal. But you don't read the fine print and understand that it's not an actual bicycle. And in many cases, the fine print's not actually there, especially on a website like AliExpress. You're going to have a whole bunch of different fly-by-night companies selling these, and they're labeled in all sorts of ways. Sometimes they say e-bike when it is not, in fact, an e-bike.
0: Well, and
2: so parents buy these.
0: Yeah, and Matt, to that point, you know, if people are buying e-bikes more and more online as opposed to in person, you know, that it seems like that would make it harder to keep tabs on exactly what people are buying, regardless of where they live and whether they know that they're buying what they think they are. So how do we, like, are online retailers part of the problem here? And how do we, what do we do about that? How do we make sure that the marketing is more straightforward for the consumer?
1: That is a great question, and something that People for Bikes is working on a daily basis. You know, something that's not often reported about the New Jersey law is that also contained a provision banning online sales of what they defined as electric motorized bicycles, which are e-motos, a complete ban on online sales. But has that been put into effect? Have any of these online sellers been taken to task? We're starting to see in other jurisdictions like New York City, New York, and California that attorney generals have stepped up.
0: Matt, hold that thought. I'm sorry to cut you off. We have to take another quick break here, but we will pick back up with that and also talk about the safety of e-bikes when we come back. I'm Anne-Marie Sievertson. This is On Point.

0: I'm Marco Werman. The World's Newsroom brings you the big picture stories and some other stuff.
1: It may surprise you to learn, but in Italy, many, many mafiosi are religious.
2: You don't expect to find a swimming pool in the middle of the desert.
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10: You're back with On Point. I'm Amory Sievertson, and we're talking all things e-bikes today. Regulation, safety, what place they should have in society. I'm talking to Seth Alvo. He's the YouTube creator behind the channel Berm Peak, which covers all things cycling. And Matt Moore, policy counsel for People for Bikes, a trade association that represents bicycle manufacturers and importers, both, quote-unquote analog bikes, but also e-bikes. And I mentioned our On Point listeners here have a lot of opinions when it comes to e-bikes. On Point listener Joseph told us that he sees them as something of a metaphor for the direction society has gone in.
11: E-bikes, to me, are emblematic of everything that's wrong in our society. We want to replace everything that was once hard and rewarding with what's easy. You see it with people using AI to write their essays or their emails. You see it with how texting replaces a phone call and social media replaces physical human interaction. What purer example of human happiness is there than a child learning to ride for the first time? When I see kids on e-bikes, my soul hurts. I'm convinced there's a spiritual poverty to this. The pedal bicycle is the most beautiful, simple machine ever invented. And to get in sync with your pedal strokes, to convert that effort into speed, feel the wind in your face as the landscape rolls by under your own power, is to live beauty. But yes, as a practical matter, an e-bike can help people replace car trips for short commutes. I support this. The trouble is most people use them as a toy, not a tool. They will literally load their e-bikes onto their car and drive to the public parkways that used to be peacefully enjoyed by pedestrians and cyclists. Excuse me, real cyclists.
10: Seth Alvo, I want to get a quick reaction from you on that. Joseph, you're talking about the wind in your hair, you know, feeling the bike that you yourself are powering. What do you make of that as someone who rides a lot of analog bikes, but also can appreciate an e-bike?
12: So I'm sympathetic to his view in some ways. I disagree with probably about half of it and agree with half of it. I agree that bicycling is a rite of passage, and a child riding a bike, that freedom, that's why I still ride a bike. That's why I still get on a bike and pedal it, is because it's this beautiful, simple machine. You can see how it works right on the outside. That's all emotional stuff. In reality, people who enjoy that still enjoy that. And people who are lazy, they don't get out and go on an e-bike. They get in their car and they drive someplace and sit around. And so I think in reality, I don't know if it perfectly maps onto what's happening to society as a whole, but I do get his point.
10: Mm. So, Matt, I want to go back to you. Matt Moore from People for Bikes. Just before the break, we were talking about online retailers and clearer marketing. So what is People for Bikes doing to help ensure that bike sellers are not misleading customers? And is there accountability there?
0: There definitely is and should be more accountability. So, you know, you can't sell somebody black paint and tell them it's driveway sealer. You know, it's consumer fraud. And we have laws in every state that protect consumers from fraudulent sellers that misrepresent products that they're selling. Additionally, some states are aware of this issue, especially with respect to products, motor vehicles being represented as electric bicycles, and have passed specific laws calling out that behavior as consumer fraud, making it actionable by private attorneys or by attorney generals. And those were the actions I referenced earlier, that attorney generals in these states have put these manufacturers on notice that they will be looking at their online sales and taking action if they're selling vehicles that are not legal to operate in the state. I think five or six states have these specific provisions, and we expect to have more of them in the future in 2027.
10: Okay, I want to hear from another one of our listeners, because there's also just the appearance of bikes, whether they are what they say they are or not. And Stephen Jones in Tacoma Park, Maryland, really spoke to this. He makes the point that e-bikes might be viewed differently than motorbikes, even in situations where they're doing fundamentally the same thing.
13: My family has an e-bike that has the seat on the rear for my child. Now, if 10 years ago I had suggested, hey, everybody, I'm going to buy a motorbike and strap my 2-year-old daughter on it and drive her around town, everyone would say that I was a fool. But nowadays, make that motorbike electric, paint it orange, and somehow everyone thinks it's a great idea. I'm still driving my child around at 25 miles an hour.
10: Matt Moore, I'd love to hear your thoughts on that. This, our perception of e-bikes and the fact that now we have these vehicles that have motors on them. And so we say, OK, it's legal. We can do it. But maybe we're using them for things that in a past time or even just on a different day or with a different lens might go, is that a good idea?
0: If I look to take out the way back machine and look at bike commuting, when I started commuting in the 80s, there were no bike lanes at all.
10: Mm.
0: That's no longer the case. Many cities have built out networks, including protected bike lanes that make it's safer to operate bicycles of all kinds, including electric bicycles. And that, not 100%, but in large part, that was work that People for Bikes accomplished. That was one of our founding missions, is to get funding, federal funding, to build bike facilities across the country. And we're seeing the results of that work. So things have changed. There is definitely a place for the cargo bike, the kid hauler, as we call it, widely used in Europe. I live across from a great school here in Minneapolis where I live, and we have lots of parents bringing their kids to the grade school via cargo bike. Or when they get older, they ride as a family to school, and it's great. So, yes, there's a place. At the same time, allowing a child to independently operate an electric motorcycle, that is a whole different thing. And this is akin to the mini bike craze, you know, in the 60s and 70s, when little gas powered mini bikes were super popular all of a sudden. And guess what? There were mounting crashes and fatalities, and those devices were banned. So I think we're kind of in a place where these e-moto devices, again, which are motor vehicles if they're used on public roads, are going to face increasing regulation, both in their sales, their sellers who are selling them, how they are advertised, and where they can be operated, to the extent, you know, they're not already illegal. So even states like California, which have pretty advanced and complicated vehicle laws, California's just passed a bill, Senate Bill 1167, which passed unanimously to better define both low-speed electric bicycles and electric mopeds and motorcycles and establish appropriate regulations.
10: Hmm. Okay, I want to hear from another one of our listeners. This is Peter Biscup in Klamath Falls, Oregon, who called to tell us how, in his view, e-bikes have become an essential part of our transportation ecosystem.
14: I view e-bikes as an essential form of transportation for people that do not have good access to a car or to public transportation, which is the case in many small towns like mine. I think that e-bikes should be more heavily regulated due to the speed that they are capable of. I think that for this regulation to come to fruition, it is unfortunately going to take some tragic event involving someone who is probably not even old enough to have a driver's license to get it onto the radar of public officials and law enforcement.
10: So, Seth Alvo, turning the conversation now to safety, when you hear Peter say that he feels like speed is really what should make these e-bikes regulated more heavily, do you agree that speed is the ingredient of e-bikes that makes them potentially more dangerous?
12: In a way, yes, but in a way, no. So we already have the class 1, 2, and 3 system. And if you're riding a class 1, limited to 20, but as we've been saying today, a lot of them are sold and mislabeled and they end up going much faster. And I think the problem that I think why that happens is the confusion. So because it is now difficult to tell the difference between a bicycle, a moped, and a motorcycle, because they are all starting to look the same, that is why we end up with devices that are not class 1 e-bikes, that are not low-speed electric bicycles, and those are the ones that are generally causing the injuries. Now here, the viewer that called in, it seems to be pro-bicycle, and even he appears to be mixing up low-speed electric bicycles with motorcycles, which just speaks to how confusing it actually is.
10: Well, I hear you on one hand, but on the other, 20 miles an hour, to me, is still pretty fast. And when I'm going 20 miles an hour on a, you know, on an analog bike, on a regular bike, mm-hmm. I have powered that bike. I made it go 20 miles an hour.
12: Yes.
10: I am one with the bike and I am one with the bike at that speed. And I think what you have here is you have a bunch of people who can either go 20 miles an hour with pedaling, or they got the class 2 e-bike, they can just go 20 miles an hour without pedaling. And they don't have a relationship to that velocity. So, you know, a lot of these, the fatal crashes that we're hearing about, I don't know what percentage of those occurred on bikes that were not actually e-bikes, but might be more like e-motorcycles. But you can, you know, there are concussions, there are broken bones, all sorts of things can happen, even just at 20 miles an hour that, as you've said, with no learning curve, that can present a real problem for people who are not comfortable on those bikes or not experienced on those bikes and the speeds that they can go.
12: You bring up a really good point, and that's why in Europe, pedelecs are limited to 15.5 miles per hour and 250 watts, actually. But it's also notable that in Europe, they don't have a lot of the same problems we do. Now, first of all, it's a different place. Bicycling infrastructure in almost every European country is, on the whole, better than the United States, if you take it all as a whole. But also, it's very easy to tell the difference between a bicycle and a motorcycle in Europe. And you made the point before that somebody that can just go 20 miles per hour with a throttle has no relationship to that speed. They're not huffing and puffing. They're not pedaling faster and faster. And in many cases, an e-bike is the first kind of bicycle they've ridden. And so they don't have experience building up the strength to actually get up to that speed. And that is a very real issue. But I think the fact that in Europe, they don't have bicycles with throttles. If you have a throttle, it becomes something else. It becomes very easy to tell the difference between a bicycle and a motorcycle, and you just don't see them mixed up in the same places. You don't see them on bikeways. You don't see them around pedestrians and other bicycles that are going very different speeds. I think the United States has bigger roads. A lot of people are using their low-speed electric bicycles out on New York City streets. And in some cases, you might want to be able to go 20 miles per hour to get into traffic safely without, you know, somebody coming up behind you and swerving around you. And so I think there's a lot we can learn from Europe, but also the United States and Europe are two different places. And so I don't necessarily think that a 20-mile-per-hour limit is the whole problem.
10: Mm. Well, I want to turn now to specifically focusing on kids, because several of the recent headlines that deal with fatalities in the country have been kids on e-bikes. And, you know, there was a recent TikTok video that went viral from a doctor at MGH, Cornelia Griggs, saying basically, if you wouldn't put your child on a motorcycle, don't put your kid on an e-bike. And so, Matt, I want to turn to you and just ask plainly, do kids need to be riding e-bikes at all?
0: I would say we would love to sell analog bicycles to every child in the United States. I agree that with the eloquent listener who was talking about the rite of passage, that, you know, the kids learn to ride their bikes in the parking lot of the school across the street, and it makes my heart sing to see that. You know, as part of our model law, you know, we recommended that states not allow kids under the age of 16 to operate a Class 3 electric bicycle. That was has been adopted in probably half of the states. That's sound policy. Here in Minnesota, a child needs to be 15 years old to operate any class of electric bicycle. We still have 12-year-olds riding electric motorcycles in the suburbs and, you know, group rides right through our downtown last week. That's just unacceptable. You know, a study in California commissioned by the legislature found that 90% of what kids are riding to middle schools were actually electric motorcycles.
10: Hmm.
0: So this is really the problem, these too fast devices. And I would agree that 20 miles per hour is important, because if it goes faster than that, it's a motor vehicle. And lastly, I have to just disagree with Seth on Europe. They have a tremendous problem with fat bike. Well, they call them fat bikes there, but they are actually e-motos. They're imported illegally. The difference is that the governments are taking action at the border, and they're taking action on the street, even using dynamometers. They have seized, I think, 800 e-bikes in the UK, and they destroy them. So there is an enforcement element here when devices are being sold that are illegal to use or that are being misrepresented to the public. So,
10: well, I'm all fired up here, and I'm devastated that we have to leave the conversation here, because there's so much more to talk about. But I appreciate you both for getting it started with us, and I know we will be talking more about e-bikes on shows to come. So Matt Moore, Policy Counsel for People for Bikes, thank you so much for joining us.
0: Oh, thank you for having me. It was a pleasure.
10: And Seth Alvo of the YouTube channel Berm Peak, which covers all things cycling. Seth, thank you.
12: Thank you so much, Emery.
10: And thanks to all the listeners who shared their strong opinions on e-bikes. We'll come back to this topic, no doubt. I'm Amory Sievertson. This is On Point.
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1: As Nepal recovers from deadly floods, climate researchers say one thing is certain, something has to change.
2: It needs a global effort among the political leaders how to reduce the carbon emission.
1: Climate change, increasing disaster risk. Also another museum heist in Europe. We look at what's driving the surge in art robberies.
3: These are people thinking what the others can do, we can do. And that's the problem. It's becoming a plague.
1: And Fiji has an HIV crisis, but efforts to slow infection rates face another enemy, stigma.
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1: Plus, a small French town where China's future leaders got hot on communism.
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6: Live from NPR News, I'm Lakshmi Singh. The U.S. trade war with Canada is ratcheting up. NPR Scott Horsley reports on how that's affecting cross-border commerce.
7: As promised, Canada imposed tariffs this morning on some $20 billion worth of U.S. goods, including appliances, motorcycles, and dairy products. The import levies are in retaliation for tariffs that President Trump imposed on Canadian products 2 weeks ago. For decades, the U.S. and Canada shared a free trade agreement, which was renewed during Trump's first term as president. Canadian Prime Minister Mark Carney complains the U.S. signature is often written in pencil. Scott Horsley, NPR News, Washington.
6: Polling locations in Nashua and Manchester, New Hampshire, are expecting an unknown number of election observers from the Justice Department during today's primaries. New Hampshire Public Radio reports that local voting officials say they do not anticipate an impact on voters or on ballot counting. The Trump administration recently lost a legal battle to access New Hampshire's non-public voter rolls. President Trump has promoted unsubstantiated claims of election fraud. His administration's latest actions are part of a nationwide campaign to expose what it believes could be election-related violations. Smithsonian Secretary Lonnie Bunch says he plans to step down at the end of the year. In a statement, Bunch wrote that he leaves the post with, quote, mixed emotions. NPR's Andrew Limbong reports the institution has often been a target of President Trump.
8: The Smithsonian Institution includes dozens of museums, libraries, research centers, and the National Zoo. And Lonnie Bunch has been its head since 2019. Recently, Trump has levied criticisms against the institution, saying it promotes a radical ideology and engages in, quote, extreme political activism. While Bunch has been fairly reticent to push back against Trump in public, he recently wrote in an email to staffers obtained by NPR, quote, our work is driven by scholarship, accuracy, and an uncompromising commitment to tell the fullness of America's story. The board in charge of the Smithsonian has yet to name an acting secretary, but has announced a national search for Bunch's successor. Andrew Limbong, NPR News.
6: Russia is attacking Ukraine again following a three-day pause during which White House envoys Steve Witkoff and Jared Kushner traveled to both countries for peace talks. We have the latest from NPR's Charles Maines.
9: Just hours after Witkoff and Kushner departed Kyiv, Russian ballistic missiles and drones rained down on the city. President Trump's envoys made no immediate breakthrough on their aim of negotiating an end to the war. Russia's defense ministry said its forces destroyed several sites related to Ukraine's military-industrial complex, though several residential buildings were also hit. Meanwhile, fighting continued elsewhere, including Ukrainian drone attacks that left six people dead across Russia. Trump has suggested his envoys presented both sides with new U.S. proposals for peace, yet thus far, the Kremlin has only allowed it wouldn't rule out future trilateral talks with the U.S. and Ukraine at some point. Charles Maines, NPR News, Moscow.
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10: It's 2:04. This is news from Wisconsin Public Radio. Good afternoon. I'm Brady Carlson. Another city in Wisconsin has decided to cover up its license plate reader cameras. Starting today, Stevens Point will suspend its flock safety license plate cameras following allegations of data misuse. Mayor Mike Wiese said in a statement growing concerns both locally and nationwide led to the decision. He also said taking away these tools to help solve crimes is a, quote, disservice to the community. Wiese said city workers will cover up the cameras while officials decide whether to terminate the city's flock contract. Other cities have taken similar steps. The Sheboygan Common Council will vote tonight on whether to end its contract with Flock Safety. Fond du Lac County recently announced it was ending its contract with Flock after finding out search data was disclosed to the public by law enforcement agencies in other states. And the Racine County Sheriff's Office has moved to void its contract after saying the company collected and retained data, quote, beyond what the sheriff's office understood or agreed to. This week, a few dozen Wisconsin Republicans are among those heading to Dallas for a midterm convention. It's the first such event Republicans have ever held, and it comes as they defend slim majorities in Congress and competitive governor's races in states like Wisconsin. James McCann is a political scientist at Purdue University. He says the event is not like a nominating convention. Instead, he says it's more like a fundraiser and rally, quote, that is meant to kind of pull the party together to solidify it under President Trump. Some swing state Republicans are skipping. That includes U.S. Representative Tom Tiffany, the Republican candidate for Wisconsin governor. His campaign says he has events in Wisconsin all week. Other Republicans, like U.S. Representative Derek Van Orden, say they're proud to attend. This is Wisconsin Public Radio News.
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1: This is The World. I'm Marco Werman. Thank you for joining us. We begin today in Nepal, where my colleague Carolyn Beeler has been reporting on the aftermath of devastating floods along the Nepal-Tibet border. Dramatic and shocking video of the massive waves of water have captured the world's attention. The death toll and number of missing continue to rise. Scientists say they're trying to pin down exactly what happened with the glacier and rock slide that preceded the disaster. Carolyn looks at what is known and what role climate change likely played. She starts her reporting in one of the villages along the Trishuli River that has basically been wiped off the map.
12: When the floodwaters reached here, the town of Betrawati in the hard-hit Raswa district, the devastation was near total. I'm standing in an area where there used to be about 200 buildings. Now I can see just a handful of structures that are partially standing, some of them covered up to their second or third floor in this debris that's been deposited here. Kidar Prasad Adhikari was watching from above as the surge of water and rock came down from the mountains to the north. It hit the side of the mountain in front of us and then rushed into the village where we're talking, sweeping away almost all of the buildings, his businesses and home included. His wife was swept up by the flood. Luckily, the waves and the surging floodwaters pushed her dozens of feet up onto the riverbank. There, she grabbed onto the trunk of a tree and survived. Flooding is not uncommon around here. Glaciers thinning and retreating in the Himalayas are creating new glacial lakes and swelling existing ones. When those lakes burst their banks, those floods can kill in river valleys just like this one. But what happened here 2 weeks ago was something on an entirely different scale. Because of that, many people died, Adhikari tells me. To understand what made this event so devastating, I asked Nitesh Khadka to meet me a handful of miles downriver in the devastated holy town of Devagat, which had, until a few weeks ago, been known for its historic Hindu temples.
13: You know this area from before the destruction?
2: Yes, yeah. These are the area where we used to live. There were the hotels. Here was like a town. And this is the highway we can see. I think they have cleared the way. The river was so narrow before. Now it has widened.
12: Khadka is a scientist at Tribhuwan University in Kathmandu, and he has studied water and climate risks in this area. He tells me the first thing to know is that this wasn't really a flood. What rushed down the river that we're standing beside was a thick slurry of water, pulverized rock, and debris.
2: So if it carries something like that, the destructive power of the flood will be high, much more than what we see in the typical floods.
12: We can see that destruction everywhere and feel several feet of deposited sediment under our feet as we walk.
13: The mud, you really sink in.
2: Yeah.
13: Feel this?
2: Yeah.
13: Feels almost like quicksand.
2: Yeah, it's viscous, like a spring.
12: What triggered all of this devastation is what Khadka calls an ice rock avalanche some 45 miles upriver in the Himalayas. He describes what that means.
2: It would look like the rupture of a part of a mountain and the flow of it towards the downstream with huge flumes of the dust like that.
13: So huge chunks of ice and rock broke off of this mountain at 17,000 feet high.
2: Yes, and it triggered an earthquake of 5.2 Richter scale.
13: So it fell at that point 5,000 feet, right? Yeah.
2: And then it descended down the stream, where all the chunks of ice and the rock broke into pieces. And meantime, when traveling down, the avalanche also took other debris, sediments.
13: So this debris scoured the mountainside and brought it down with it.
2: Down it. And it roared downstream so fast that one cannot escape or one cannot have imagined, and it swept everything.
12: Navaraj Naipaun saw the water and rock flow from more than half a mile away. Even from that distance, he says he could hear it. It sounded not like rushing water, but boulders grinding against each other. This deadly slurry gushed at 100 miles an hour through narrow mountain valleys. As of today, nearly 6,700 people are confirmed dead or still unaccounted for. Scientists say it's not yet clear exactly why part of the mountain peak and glacier broke free and crashed into the river. Glaciologist Mohan Bahadur Chand from Kathmandu University says rock fell and ice fell, but it is not clear which one triggered the other. There's a debate among scientists.
14: Many people are still like debating whether it's ice collapse, ice rock collapse, or rock ice collapse. It's both, but which is more?
13: Which came first?
14: Yeah, which came first and which is more?
12: What is clear is that this happened in an area that's been destabilized by rapidly warming temperatures.
14: I would say there is a connection between the climate change and this event.
12: Chand spells it out for me. He has studied the Lantang Laran Peak where this happened for years and has seen the glacier that just broke off melt and shrink.
14: It used to be a large glacier. But as the retreating of that glaciers continues, it looks like kind of hanging at the top of the rock cliff.
12: That makes the glacier inherently unstable. It is also raining more and snowing less up there, which means liquid could have been seeping through cracks in the glacier to create kind of a bedrock ice slip and slide.
14: Before, we might have got precipitation in the form of snow in that elevation, but now most of the times we got a rain. So it could have created some lubricants between those surfaces, and then the ice above the rock slipped somehow.
12: International scientists studying satellite imagery argue it is the rock falling that took the glacier with it. Chand thinks the glacier collapsing could have taken the rock with it. But he says either way, climate change may have played a role. As less of the Lantang Lerang Peak is covered with glaciers, more bedrock is exposed to the elements and the same kind of freeze-thaw cycle that creates potholes on our roads.
14: Of course, the freezing and thawing process that is happening on these elevations, I think these are due to the increasing temperatures, that could have triggered to collapse.
12: Aside from this disaster, as glaciers and permafrost melt in the Himalayas, people are seeing more landslides and flooding. This region is warming faster than much of the rest of the world, and that's also triggering changing precipitation patterns. Miley Tamang, who farms rice and keeps a buffalo in a small mountain village, tells me it's gotten hotter in recent years. That makes it harder to work outside. She also says she's been seeing more mosquitoes. They're known to be climbing in elevation in some parts of the world. It is clear Nepalis are already living in a changed world. And Tribhuwan University researcher Nitesh Khadka says there's just one way to tackle the root of that problem.
2: So it needs a global effort and a global consciousness among the political leaders how to reduce the carbon emission.
12: Nepal's Foreign Minister Shishir Kanal made headlines last week when he called on wealthy countries, who are the biggest polluters, to pay up to countries like his, which are suffering among the greatest effects of climate change.
15: What we need is a guaranteed mechanism where countries like ours, based on the risk, receive guaranteed funding by international community every single year.
1: That was Nepal's foreign minister explaining his idea to the world's Carolyn Beeler. We'll hear more on possible climate solutions later this week. Around 1.5 million Chinese tourists visited France last year. They want to see the Eiffel Tower in Versailles, of course, but there's another important destination on the itinerary of many Chinese visitors, Montargis, a working-class town about a 90-minute drive from Paris. That's because a Chinese work-study program there in the early 1900s left a lasting mark on China's history. Here's reporter Lisa Bryant from Montargis.
16: Just about everything is shuttered in Montargis on a sleepy Sunday afternoon, except for the Franco-Chinese Friendship Historical Museum, where Chinese university students are examining faded photos of youngsters about their age. The museum's exhibit zooms in on post-imperial China's so-called diligent work, frugal study movement at the turn of the 20th century. It saw thousands of young Chinese heading to France and Belgium to study, funding their education through work. Pei Wen Wang heads the Chinese government-funded museum that opened in Montargis a decade ago.
17: They were progressive. They wanted to evolve China after the feudal period.
16: Hundreds of Chinese ended up in this town thanks to one of the work-study movement's founders, Li Xingzhen.
17: Li was not a Marxist. His goal was to educate young Chinese. He thought education would save the country.
16: The museum is based in a building that once housed some of these young Chinese. Both men and women, some of them still minors, worked in French factories and studied at French schools. Here's French historian Serge Wolikov.
18: They observe the social fights in France, the major strikes, the active union movements. It was in France where they discovered Marxism.
19: C'est en France qu'ils découvrent le marxisme.
16: It's a surprising legacy for this small town. Outside Montargis' train station is a bronze statue of what may be its most famous former resident, Deng Xiaoping, who became a powerful leader in communist China, remembered for opening up the country's economy, but also for the 1989 Tiananmen Square crackdown, the Chinese government's violent suppression of pro-democracy protests in Beijing, killing hundreds or more and ending the movement.
17: Deng Xiaoping worked in a shoe factory. He was 16, 17 years old. He liked it.
16: On weekends, Deng would travel to Paris to help another future Chinese leader, Zhou Enlai, produce a revolutionary newspaper. Zhou's tiny room, where Deng slept on the floor, is now part of a Paris hotel. He says Zhou Enlai did the editorials. His colleagues, notably Deng Xiaoping, handled the printing. Zhou also went to Montargis to report on the Chinese workers. In 1920, young Chinese activists held a political meeting here and made history, coming up with a name for the Chinese Communist Party. Here's museum head Wang again.
17: The party's official creation was in 1921. This meeting was 1 year earlier. We call it the meeting of Montargis.
16: By the end of the 1920s, many of Europe's Chinese student workers had returned home to join a revolution that led to the 1949 creation of the People's Republic of China. But contacts between Montargis and China didn't end there. In the early 1980s, Montargis' communist mayor visited China and met with Deng Xiaoping. Over the years, the town has maintained student, cultural, and economic exchanges with China and celebrates Chinese New Year. And while Montargis is now governed by the far right, ties continue, and Chinese tourists, like this group visiting the museum from Peking University, keep coming. Peking University instructor Sophie Yao says learning more about China's past leaves her impressed and proud.
20: We trace the history of our leaders of the Communist Party, and now we come to France. to trace their ways.
16: Yao students have learned history through textbooks, she says. Now they're understanding it firsthand. Lisa Bryant, Montalgi, France.
1: 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You're with the world.
10: 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Stay with us at 3 o'clock for All Things Considered. 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
1: This is The World. I'm Marco Werman. Fiji, the South Pacific archipelago synonymous with paradise, is in the midst of an HIV crisis. Over the past 5 years, a population of Fiji, just under 1 million, has seen a 14-fold increase in infections. According to the latest figures, on average, one child is born every week with HIV and one dies every month from AIDS-related complications. As if that isn't dire enough, experts project that the current infection rate will triple by 2030. To learn more, we reached out to Sharon McLennan. She's a research and teaching fellow with Victoria University of Wellington in New Zealand. She joined us from Fiji, where she's been researching the HIV crisis and the growing number of cases.
4: So we're looking at around 6,000 cumulative cases of HIV in Fiji, of which over 2,000 were diagnosed just in 2025 alone. So it's frightening numbers. And as you say, the rates of transmission from mother to child and rates in children and babies is also extremely concerning. They estimate probably about 2% of a woman giving birth are positive for HIV. The reasons for this outbreak are complex, but it boils down to three main reasons. The driver, which is often what the media and politicians hook on to, is the high use of methamphetamine induced here via syringe and needle. It's injected rather than smoked or taken in other ways. And one of the big issues with that is that it's very difficult to get clean needles here in Fiji. So needle sharing is a major driver of this outbreak. And the rate of methamphetamine use has grown significantly, but that actually came on the back of a decade or more of underfunding of HIV and sexual and reproductive health education and prevention efforts in this country. Then we had the COVID-19 pandemic, which really undermined Fiji's health system significantly as well.
1: And apparently the infection rate really began to spike in 2022 with an almost vertical spike from 2023 on. What happened in those months?
4: That's the rise in methamphetamine use and also the issues coming out of the COVID pandemic. Fiji was hit extremely hard by COVID. It was one of the hardest hit in the region, and at one stage had one of the highest rates of COVID in the world as well. And there was also an increase in the amount of drugs available. So in the 2010s, if we go back to the mid-2010s, Fiji became a hub for drug trafficking through the region. The cartels in particular eyed Australia and New Zealand as very lucrative markets, and there's a lot of ocean between the Americas and Australia and New Zealand, and Fiji was kind of the stopping point, a transit route. And then over COVID, there was a slowdown in the amount that was getting all the way through, and there was a lot more domestic use of methamphetamine, which is getting out of control at the moment.
1: You have not mentioned men having sex with men, MSM. Has that not been a vector in Fiji?
4: It was in the earlier days, but in the spike that we see in the last few years, it's not considered a major vector for HIV transmission here.
1: Do you have a global number of people who've died since the spike began in 2022 or 23?
4: So I have a figure from just last year, from 2025, of 117 deaths. of which 67 of those were diagnosed and died in the same year. That means that the diagnosis came late. They already had full-blown AIDS or tuberculosis. Tuberculosis is strongly linked as well.
1: It makes me wonder what kind of treatments patients are receiving.
4: That's a good question. And part of the problem here is that treatment is available and it's free of charge, but there's a real reluctance for people to come forward and get tested and treated. So one of the other drivers is stigma. There's a culture of silence around HIV. Fiji is a very religious country. It's also still very deeply tied to traditional indigenous lifestyles and frameworks and thinking. And that together, people don't want to talk about HIV and AIDS because of the shame that is associated with that. So we have this problem where people don't come forward, they don't get tested, or if they get tested, they then don't tell anybody about their diagnosis. They don't want to be seen going into the sexual health clinic, and so they don't get linked into care. And so this is why we see these deaths occurring and people turning up at an advanced stage.
1: I mentioned earlier the paradise-like quality many attach to Fiji. I mean, it is really a major hub for South Pacific tourism, especially from New Zealand and Australia. But aside from those tourist dollars, what other role does Fiji play in the region, and what could this outbreak do economically?
4: So Fiji is a major hub for the region. It's within the South Pacific region. It's the largest country. It has three universities here. It's a lot of students come in. It has a lot of workers come in from the other islands. People also transit through Fiji to Australia and New Zealand. A lot of Fijian workers work in season employment in Australia and New Zealand. So the migration through this island is significant. So we are worried that people living and working here may pick up the virus, that it may be transported through to other countries, to Australia and New Zealand. The risk isn't considered significant for Australia and New Zealand at the moment, but a lot of the

0: Fiji on the global HIV map, particularly the Rio conference. Dr. Jason Mitchell, the leader of the Fiji's HIV outbreak response of that task force, presented the Fiji situation and got a lot of media attention. And then those kind of conversations were carried through to the Pacific HIV Symposium here in Fiji 2 weeks ago. And that brought together a whole range of people, clinicians, policymakers, researchers, community organizations, to network and talk about responses. So it was recognized that HIV is a regional issue with needing regional solutions. The other thing that came up repeatedly is the issues with stigma in how we engage with communities and use traditional and culturally appropriate methods to reach people using traditional leadership, going through the chiefly systems, going through the churches and the religious organizations to voices that will be heard. So a lot of that kind of strategizing, I guess, was also underway at those conferences.
1: Sharon McLennan is a research and teaching fellow with Victoria University of Wellington in New Zealand. She spoke to us from Fiji. The story was first published by our partners at The Conversation. With our collaboration, we'll regularly be sharing stories that explore important global health topics from around the world.

0: Up ahead, another museum heist in Europe. We look at what's driving the surge in smash-and-grab art robberies. 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
1: The original Star Trek TV series only ran for 3 seasons, but it's gained generations of fans over the decades, inspiring remakes and spin-offs. What has made it remain a pop culture phenomenon?
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1: 60 years of Star Trek, on All Things Considered, from NPR News.
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0: This is The World. I'm Marco Werman. Police in France are on the hunt for two suspected thieves. They smashed their way into a museum in southern France early this morning, a museum dedicated to Impressionist painter Pierre-Auguste Renoir. Within minutes, they rushed out with four paintings worth over $10 million U.S. dollars. Since last year's highly publicized heist at the Louvre, this type of smash-and-grab caper has become increasingly common across Europe. Arthur Brand is an independent art detective who has helped authorities recover artwork after similar thefts. He spoke with us earlier today from Amsterdam and started by sharing further details on the heist at the Renoir Museum.
1: This morning, two men wearing helmets and gloves cut through some wires and wire fence, and at 6 a.m. they entered the museum. They stayed there for 4 minutes, and they went off with four paintings, but they left two behind in the garden. And the two paintings were Madame Colonna and Jeune Femme from Renoir.
0: So all of 4 minutes in the museum, they dropped a couple of paintings in the garden. What does this Renoir heist tell you about the thieves?
1: Well, you know, they pulled it off in 4 or 5 minutes. They heard the sirens of the police arriving, so they had to leave two behind. But they are professionals because they did it in 4 minutes. The only thing is, a real professional should never target paintings, because if you steal a painting, you can never sell it. It's flagged now all around the world. It's in every media. So they will never be able to sell it. And they probably have realized that by now.
0: Yeah, I mean, art experts will recognize probably the titles of the paintings you just mentioned. So in this day and age, what is the market for paintings like this? What will they do with them?
1: Well, it's zero. In Hollywood movies, you have these Dr. No kind of types, a villain who has this secret cottage where he has all these stolen paintings. But that's Hollywood. These people do not exist. This means that they cannot sell this. The only thing they can use is to sell it in the underworld, where it can be used as a collateral.

0: bargaining chip for whatever reason. So that's the only way you can sell these paintings. But to sell them to a museum or an auction house or collector, that's out of the question.
1: Yeah, Dr. No, you're referring there to an early James Bond thriller. You have recovered stolen masterpieces through contacts and intermediaries, though. So when are the best opportunities to recover it?
0: Well, that would be in 1, 2, 3 years. If they will not destroy these paintings, because in some cases they destroy the evidence because they find out they cannot do anything with it, they will use it, they will sell it in the underworld, and it goes from one criminal group to another one. And then hopefully one day a group gets these paintings without knowing that they are stolen. And when we get on their track and we find out that they have it, you can always try to negotiate a deal. Let's say give them back and the police will not come and arrest you. So that's the only hope there is. But for the moment, it's up to the police. They will check the security footage. They will check for DNA. But in the meantime, we have to wait.
1: If, for example, one of these paintings ends up in a private collection, how would such a piece of work typically move from the thieves to the people who hold it?
0: Well, they can only sell it to criminals. Criminal might think, okay, it's cool to have this stolen painting. Maybe I can use it one day when they get me for drug-related cases. In some countries, you can make a deal. If you get sentenced to 20 years for, let's say, drug-related cases, and you turn in stolen paintings, in some cases, they will reduce your sentence. So that's an option here. But this has only happened in Italy twice. Other countries will never make such a deal because if you give in to such a deal, other thieves will start stealing paintings and try to sell them to, let's say, a mafia boss.
1: So, Arthur, as you know, this is not the first smash and grab heist recently. I'm thinking of the jewelry heist in Vienna last month. There was, of course, the big smash and grab at the Louvre last year. There was another just last month in Sicily. Are smash and grab art heists becoming more common, or are we just hearing more about them?
0: No, it's getting more common. These are all copycats. Last year it was the Louvre, as you just said, and the thieves around the world are watching the news too, and they think, oh my God, they hit the Louvre. And then they start thinking, don't we have a local museum? So what we see now are copycats. Only 12 hours after the Louvre theft, there was another theft in France. They took off with 2,000 Roman gold coins. So these are people thinking what the others can do, we can do. And that's the problem. It's becoming a plague.
1: Yeah. Do you have any numbers on how many of these smash and grabs have been occurring in, say, like the last 2 years?
0: 10, 20 big ones in Europe alone. So you could say every 1 or 2 months there is a big museum theft. 2 weeks ago, as you just said, there was one in Vienna. And on the same day, one in Spain. So sometimes two in one day.
1: Are you seeing any changes in who is carrying these heists out?
0: Yes. In the old days, you had these criminal groups better organized. There was a leader. In these days, we see groups that hardly know each other. They meet through TikTok or Telegram. So these are more common criminals. They could steal your car, but in this case, they steal paintings. That's what we see in the last 1, 2, 3 years.
1: But if they can't fence any of these works, they can't sell them, what's the point?
0: Well, the point is they watch too many movies. And that's the problem here. They think we will sell them to somebody. These paintings are worth like 9 million. But what they don't understand is once they are outside the museum, they are worth zero. So they just copy other people, and that's the problem here. They don't think.
1: So what makes a museum vulnerable to a raid like this? These thieves, they get in, they get out, they drop some of the heists along the way?
0: Yes, it's very hard to protect a museum. They are often housed in old buildings. There is not enough money to have state-of-the-art security. We don't have armed guards in Europe. We don't want to have shootings. So it is very difficult. The only thing we can do is try to delay them. They know they have like 4, 5 minutes before the police shows up. So if we build in an extra door, if we make better display cases, thicker glass, then they will probably not do it because they know this will take us 6, 7 minutes and the police will show up within 4 or 5.
1: Arthur, will these heists continue?
0: They will continue. Yesterday, I predicted this in another interview, and look, here we are today. So the copycats will watch the TV and will think, let's do it ourselves.
1: Arthur Brand is an independent art detective who has helped recover works around the world. He joined us from Amsterdam. A quick update from Indonesia, where some 800 students and teachers in central Java got food poisoning last week. It happened just after lunchtime at a local high school. Officials were forced to end the day early as bathrooms were overwhelmed with people in the throes of intestinal distress. For Indonesia's government, it's another embarrassing case of people being sickened after eating food provided by a free school meals program. President Prabowo Subianto launched a multi-multi-billion-dollar meals program last year to address malnutrition among Indonesian children. But ever since, it has been controversial, with allegations of improper food storage, corruption, and other concerns. As this kitchen worker told The World earlier this year,
2: the kitchen staff don't have proper training for hygiene to prepare food properly.
1: As of now, Indonesia's health department says 50,000 people have been affected by food poisoning over the course of the program. In July, a survey showed barely a third of Indonesians were satisfied with the free lunches. Most cited unfortunate post-meal symptoms as the reason. Yesterday, Indonesia's National Nutrition Agency suspended some 2,000 kitchens until they do mandatory hygiene and sanitation certifications. The government says it will also cover the cost of any medical care related to the tainted meals.

0: Turning now to the Middle East, in recent years, an unprecedented number of Israelis have left their country, driven by security fears, political instability, and economic struggles. Polls show that many would go back if things changed, which is why tens of thousands are expected to travel to Israel next month to vote. It's believed that the October national election will be the most pivotal in Israel's history. Stephanie Fried reports from Tel Aviv on the initiative that's encouraging Israelis to fly home for the vote.
1: There are 78 countries worldwide that allow their citizens to vote remotely in national elections. The U.S. is one. Israel is not. Unless you're a diplomat or working on seafaring vessels, if you're Israeli and want to vote, you have to physically be inside Israel. 75% of Israelis living abroad who are eligible to vote say they'd like to vote in the upcoming election. So in May, the American-Israel Democracy, or AID, coalition introduced Fly and Vote, a wholly unique initiative to encourage the estimated 750,000 Israeli voters living outside the country to travel home and cast ballots. AID coalition president, attorney Jonathan Bar-Sadeh, explains.
2: The aim is in encouraging Israelis to participate in the elections. Democracy is built and designed around participation in elections. That's the core element of democracy. Because Israel is at a crossroad, because decisions are so crucial, every vote counts.
1: That's why Joyce Bowl is flying to Tel Aviv. She's a New York-based visual effects executive producer who grew up in the U.S., lived in Israel for half a decade, then moved back to the States 16 years ago. She booked her flight 2 hours after Israel's election date was formally announced.
3: It is my responsibility as a citizen to put my money where my mouth is. And if I have an opinion about what's going on with this government, then I need to back that up with action.
4: And what's that opinion, Joyce?
3: Bibi Netanyahu is a criminal. He is not a war criminal like these banana heads keep saying. Bibi Netanyahu is sleazy. He's slimy. The fact that he would put a thug and disgrace us with someone like a Ben Gvir in office is such busha. Is a busha.
1: Busha in Hebrew means disgrace. Ben Gvir is the Minister of National Security, who recently released a video of himself standing in front of gallows he plans to use to hang Palestinians he accuses of terrorism. Joyce Bold tapped into Fly and Vote resources to come up to speed on voting procedures and get the address of her Tel Aviv polling station. That's what the initiative is there for, to help Israelis get information about where to vote and what forms of ID to bring to polls, and give them access to a powerful on-site flight search engine showing flight combinations that may not show up anywhere else. Netanyahu's Likud party is calling foul and threatening to block Fly and Vote, saying the group's incentives go beyond logistics and information. In this Hebrew radio interview, Likud attorney Ilan Bombach talks about the premise for shutting down Fly and Vote. Citing Section 122 of election laws, Bombach explains that offering bribes or benefits like discounted or free travel or accommodations to voters in an effort to encourage or convince them to vote is illegal. Breaking that law comes with a potential 5-year jail term. AID Coalition's Bar-Sadeh says Likud's claim is bogus. He says every step they've taken has been under strict legal counsel. Joyce Bowl thinks the prime minister's party is just trying to intimidate would-be voters.
3: I'm using my Delta Sky Miles to finance my trip. Ain't nobody giving me no nothing. This is me, Joyce Bowl, using my Sky Miles from Delta.
1: Renewable energy developer Mickey Jungreis relocated from Israel to Philadelphia 2 years ago for work. He and his wife had hoped Fly and Vote would offer them affordable charter flights. They didn't, and so the couple is paying $3,700 on airfare alone to vote. But Mickey says costs are not the focus.
5: These elections are very decisive to answer the question whether Israel will stand the chance of remaining a democracy, or will fall into dark ages of being an oppressive autocracy.
1: The people behind Fly and Vote estimate around 50,000 eligible voters will travel to Israel this October to cast their ballots. Rumors are circulating Likud affiliates may try to limit numbers of arriving flights days before the election and block tarmac aircraft parking spaces. Likud officials have denied those claims. Likud party members didn't respond to my requests for interviews. But Hebrew radio interviewers seemed to hit the heart of the matter when speaking with Likud attorney Bombach months ago. The interviewer asks Bombach point blank whether Likud members who are under pressure because of lagging poll numbers are activating him as a scare tactic. Bombach sidesteps the question, but in the same interview expresses this. If you ask me, I think it's highly problematic that people who aren't here, don't live here, aren't with us sitting in the traffic and paying taxes, are determining what will happen with us in the country. That's highly problematic. The radio presenter counters, yeah, but we sure do like their donations, don't we? Aid Coalition's Barsadeh says donations from Israelis living abroad come in multiple forms.
2: We're talking about Israelis who on October the 8th, they're on the planes to come back from reserve duty. I know many people who basically, because of the extended reserve duty, and universities do not recognize it, and they canceled their academic year. In other words, they suffered actual consequences.
1: Barsadeh says these are people who experience Israel in real time. It doesn't matter who they want to vote for, it just matters that they come back and vote. Their voices should be heard, and that's what this initiative is about. Israel's elections are scheduled for October 27. For The World, I'm Stephanie Fried, Tel Aviv.
0: For a song rooted in anger and outrage, its video begins quietly, a group of friends dining together and chatting. Berlin-based Syrian musician Siba Alkhiami, or just Siba, sits at the head of the table enjoying the company, but then looks sternly into the camera. The screen goes black to the sound of rifle shots. This is Siba's track, Dunana, or Without Us. She wrote it as a poem 2 years ago while witnessing the news from Gaza. A year ago, Siba got together with a local producer and collaborator who goes by Monkey Man to build on the poem with musical arrangements. The Arabic lyrics begin, demolish our roots, criminalize our existence. Another verse goes, bomb our roofs, make us out as liars and watch our pain. But as she sings in the refrain, who would you be without us? In a video posted on YouTube by London-based news outlet The New Arab, Siba explains that she wrote the poem after she witnessed pro-Palestinian protests in Germany calling for a ceasefire. Those demos were being halted by German authorities.
6: The German government trying everything in its power to suppress our voices, to intimidate us into silence. And of course, as a result to all of this, what comes is anger. And Duna now is really a manifestation of this anger.
0: Now, almost 3 years since Hamas's October 7th attack on Israel, Siba says she realizes the relevance of Dunana is much wider than the plight of Gaza.
6: It is about colonialism and post-colonial structures and the destruction they bring to cultures, to socio and ecosystems of indigenous people all over the world.

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0: This is The World. I'm Marco Werman. During World War II, the U.S. government forced more than 100,000 people of Japanese descent into internment camps. Many of them lost their homes, businesses, and much more. Paul Watanabe found out what his mother lost only when she was on her deathbed. Watanabe is a professor at the University of Massachusetts in Boston and shared what he learned with GBH's Stories from the Stage.
6: So I'm sitting in my home in Weymouth, Massachusetts, and the phone rings, and I know it's an emergency because it's a landline that's ringing, because the only people who know my landline are people back in Utah, where I grew up, and that's where my mother lives, who's an elderly woman. And it's from my niece, who tells me that my mother isn't doing very well, and I should probably come home and visit with her. So I get on the plane and fly into Utah to visit my mother. And I'm thinking about my mother in terms of the thing that we all think about if we're Japanese Americans, and that's the internment period, the period when we were incarcerated by our own government. And I think about my mother's experience there, and I want to seek some reconciliation and reckoning with that. And my mother is an interesting person. She was born in the United States of America because her family happened to be farming in the United States, in Idaho at the time. And thus her name is Ida Watanabe. If she was born in Tennessee, it'd be something like Tennessee Watanabe. But fortunately, she's the only one in her family or any immediate family that I know of that's a United States citizen. All of them went back to Japan at the age of 3. And she was raised in Japan, went to school in Japan, and she got an education. She got a high school education, which is something for a young woman to get in Japan in the 1920s and 30s. And she had gotten a job at Mitsubishi after getting her degrees in Japan. It was then to come to the United States faithfully. And she came in the spring of 1941 to marry my father, who was already here in the United States, but he wasn't an American citizen. And so my brother was born 5 days before Pearl Harbor on December 2nd, 1941. So here was a family at the fateful time of Pearl Harbor, when the United States, a couple months later, with Executive Order 9066, signed by Franklin Roosevelt, called for the internment and the removal of all people of Japanese descent, aliens and non-aliens alike. They didn't have the guts to call them citizens. They were throwing citizens in the camps as well. 120,000 of them thrown in concentration camps, in America's concentration camps. And my family was first sent to the Santa Anita racetrack to live in horse stalls because they had to live in some place where living things had lived before while their camps were being finished. Now, my mother, she was not somebody who I thought is a great rabble-rouser, and so when I went home, I thought the reckoning would be that we would thank her for being such a wonderful mother, raising myself and my two brothers and our children. We turned out quite well. We went to school. We went to college. We got degrees and so forth, quite successful, and she seemed to have a good life. But it became clear to me that that was not enough for her. I think she saw an opportunity to be something more than just somebody who took care of her family. At some point along the way near her death, she turned to me one day and she said, "You know, Paul, I hate the United States." What she hated by the United States is what it had done to her. It had sort of forced her this young woman who had choices about her life and the possibilities of being something other than what she became. She ended up cleaning people's houses and working as in the cafeteria of the university I went to, University of Utah. And this is what her life ended up being. And during the war, many Japanese Americans sort of justified their position by taking an attitude of so-called shikata ganai, which in Japanese means it can't be helped. And then another way, they sort of rationalized their position of giving up their own hopes for their children by saying kodomo no tame ni, which means for the sake of the children. And I always hated that term because I think it robbed her of her well-being in order to try to protect our well-being. And so subsequently to that, a loyalty oath essentially was passed. So the United States made a decision in the second year that it needed to have more soldiers to fight for it. So it decided to draft young men from the camps themselves. And so it had to have some basis for it. So they asked these two questions, amongst other questions in the loyalty oath. Number one is, are you willing to fight for the United States of America in its armed forces, or the women were asked, are you willing to serve in the Women's Army Corps? And secondly, they ask, are you willing to forswear allegiance to the Emperor of Japan and give unqualified allegiance to the United States of America? Clearly, the right answer was to say yes, yes, that I will, in fact, be loyal to the United States and willing to serve in the military. But she said no, no. 6,000 or so people said no, no to this question. My mother was one of a handful of women who said no, no. I think what she was is a young 20-year-old woman who said, screw you to the government of the United States of America that had sent her and her family into this camp, this situation. She took some agency, and she said, I'm not going to stand it for this, and I'm going to say no, no. And she paid for it. Her family paid for it. If you said no, no, you're placed under scrutiny. The FBI investigated you, and people looked at you, and the attorney general came in and looked at you, and they determined that she was a security threat, this 20-year-old woman and her young child and her husband were a security threat to the United States and therefore had to be segregated, and they removed to Thule Lake, which is the most serious camp of all. She made a decision at that time that my father said he was going to seek repatriation back to Japan. And to do so, she had to renounce her citizenship because she was an American citizen. At the end of the war, however, when she heard back finally from people in Japan, they said, don't come, there's nothing to come to. They lived in Nagoya, Japan, which had been firebombed like other parts of the area, and there was nothing to come to, and they said, don't come back. So she stayed in the United States and stayed at Thule Lake and got out of Thule Lake in the spring of 1946. Partially, my reckoning with this was to go to Manzanar itself, and the first time I did so, I took some students from one of the classes which I teach. I teach two classes on the internment. I took students from my research class to go with me. And I didn't ever visit the camp with my mother, and I always felt a little guilty that I didn't take her, but I took students, and I realized why I had taken students. That in some ways, I wondered whether they could feel the same thing I did, that what happened to her and 120,000 others like her should not be repeated again, and that my students understood this, that they had to carry on the message of my mother. And I understood immediately the new meaning of the term kodomo no tame ni, for the sake of the children. It was for the sake of the children that I was taking these students now to carry on my mother's message. Thank you very much.
0: That's Paul Watanabe on GBH's Stories from the Stage. One more quick story before we leave you today. Last Friday, the United Nations voted to update the world map. The General Assembly approved a resolution called Correct the Map. It encourages a replacement of the commonly used Mercator projection, which makes landmasses near the Earth's poles appear much larger than they are in real life relative to places near the equator. The UN resolution calls on cartographers to instead use the Equal Earth projection, which more accurately reflects the size of the world's continents. The resolution was sponsored by Togo with the support of the African Union. Togo's Foreign Minister Robert Dussey said that a map isn't just a technical tool, but an instrument of knowledge and representation that shapes how people perceive themselves. Critics of the Mercator projection say it diminishes the size of Africa and South America, a distortion which reinforces a Eurocentric worldview. The resolution passed 164-1. That one no vote came from the United States. And that is our show on this Tuesday. The World is produced by GBH and PRX, broadcasting weekdays from the Nan and Bill Harris studio in Boston. I'm Marco Werman. We'll be right back with you tomorrow.
1: 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By the PRX Ambassador Council, whose members include Dodie and Billy Crockett, Catherine Harris and Tom Kaiser, and Judy Piggott. The World's theme music is composed by Ned Porter. The World is a co-production of GBH Boston and PRX.

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1: It's overstated to say that they are fundamentally rethinking everything.
2: Iran has been attacking U.S. air bases in the Middle East and the countries that host them, but the region knows there's no replacement to U.S. defense in the Gulf.
3: For Tuesday, September 8th, it's All Things Considered from NPR News.
2: I'm Sasha Pfeiffer.
3: And I'm Scott Detrow. The Trump administration's escalating trade war with Canada is causing economic anxiety in border states like Montana.
4: I'd like to consider buying a new drill, and I'm also looking at grain bins that come out of Canada, and I'm afraid I won't be able to afford them.
2: Plus, we're told not to be quitters, but a new book says giving up may sometimes be better than pushing on.
5: If we treat quitting as the enemy of success, we lose. It's often the courageous first step to something better. It's a pivot. It's a break.
3: And another art heist at a museum in France. This time, a Renoir museum was hit.
2: First news.
6: Live from NPR News, I'm Lakshmi Singh. President Trump is paying tribute to the nearly 3,000 people killed during the 9/11 terror attacks on U.S. soil nearly 25 years ago. Today, he highlighted the sacrifices of firefighters, police, and other first responders. Here's NPR's Emily Fang.
7: In a ceremony held on the ellipse between the White House and the Washington Monument, Trump posthumously awarded the Presidential Medal of Honor to a firefighter, Wells Crowther, who died saving people trapped in the South Tower of the World Trade Center. He also recognized the thousands of firefighters and EMS first responders who have since become sickened or died from pollutants they were exposed to as the Twin Towers burned. And he used the occasion to defend the war in Iran.
8: Nobody thought it could go so well. I want to just thank our military.
7: Trump will be spending 9/11 this Friday at the Pentagon, however, not New York at 9/11 memorial events. Emily Fang, NPR News, The White House.
6: The United Kingdom, France, and Canada say they are banning imports of goods from Israeli settlements in the occupied West Bank. And a wider group of countries say they'll also take steps amid mounting concern over settlement expansion and violence. NPR's Lauren Frere has more from London.
9: UK Foreign Secretary Ed Miliband says his government has concluded that, quote, settler terrorists are responsible for ethnic cleansing against Palestinians. So he says the UK is banning all goods grown or manufactured in settlements, things like fruit and vegetables or wine. And it's sanctioning companies that do business in those settlements or help construct them.
10: So to those who finance or facilitate illegal settlements, let me say this. You will face the full force of UK sanctions.
9: Yeah. Israel says it's closing the British consulate in East Jerusalem in response. And Mike Huckabee, the U.S. ambassador to Israel, accused Miliband of what he called Jew hate, even though his parents are Holocaust survivors. Lauren Frayer, NPR News, London.
6: Smithsonian Secretary Lonnie Bunch says he's retiring after 38 years of service in 2019. He became the first African-American to lead the organization. The Smithsonian has come under criticism from President Trump, who accused the organization of promoting radical ideology. If you want to visit an airport but you're not traveling, a new option could be on the way. A TSA program will let more people through security without a ticket. Here's NPR's Bill Chappell.
11: The new federal program is called Gateside. It's part of TSA PreCheck. It's mainly for people who want to see their loved ones all the way to the gate or to welcome them back. 13 airports are offering Gateside. TSA Administrator David Cummins says it could grow fast.
12: We're hoping to have all 430 airports rolled out by the end of the year.
11: About 20 U.S. airports already offer day passes for visitors. Cummins says the TSA heard from people who want the option at their local airport. Bill Chappell, NPR News.
6: This is NPR.
13: It's 3:04. This is news from Wisconsin Public Radio. Good afternoon. I'm Brady Carlson. New Canadian tariffs go into effect today, matching those already put in place by the Trump administration. The dairy industry is at the center of tensions between the two countries and will likely feel some of the biggest effects of the new import taxes. Powdered milk and whey are among the American dairy products facing added tariffs from Canada. The dairy supply chains between the two countries are tightly interwoven, according to Karen Gefford. She's chief policy officer for Edge Dairy Farmer Cooperative, which represents farms across the U.S. If sales to Canada decline, Gefford says it will take time for domestic milk processors to find new buyers. Increased access for U.S. dairy exports has long been a sticking point in trade talks between the two countries. Gefford says farmers want to see a more transparent approach in trade from Canada, but the primary goal is to get back to a stable trade relationship. Wisconsin is expected to see an increased wild rice harvest this season. Wild rice is culturally significant to northern Wisconsin tribes. It's called Manoman in the Ojibwe language, and it's the reason why Ojibwe tribes migrated to the Great Lakes region centuries ago. On the Bad River Tribes Reservation, former tribal chair Mike Wiggins says it's been a great year for harvesting wild rice. The Great Lakes Indian Fish and Wildlife Commission says drier conditions in late summer lowered water levels in northern Wisconsin, which benefited wild rice. We could see more rain showers or thunderstorms in Wisconsin this afternoon with temperatures in the 70s and low 80s, overnight lows in the 60s. Tomorrow, light showers possible through at least midday. We could see some sunshine tomorrow afternoon. Temperatures for Wednesday again around 75 to 80 degrees. Thursday looks sunny across the state with most temperatures reaching the 70s. 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
3: And I'm Scott Detrow. 192 days. That is how long it has been since the U.S. and Israel began a war against Iran. Iran immediately blocked shipping through the Strait of Hormuz and launched counterattacks across the Persian Gulf, targeting U.S. forces on air bases in Qatar, Kuwait, Saudi Arabia, the United Arab Emirates, and the Navy's Fifth Fleet in Bahrain. More than 6 months later, the future of those bases and U.S. troops in the region remains uncertain. We are joined now by NPR's international correspondent in the Gulf, Aya Batrawi, and Pentagon correspondent Tom Bowman. Aya, let's start with you and what you're hearing in the Gulf from Arab allies that have long hosted thousands of U.S. troops, believing it would offer them protection from adversaries like Iran. So I'm wondering, does that model still hold?
17: Yeah, Scott. So this is one of the most sensitive questions right now for the U.S. and Gulf allies. In Washington, that's because any permanent troop reduction could be seen as a sign of weakness to Iran. And here in the Gulf, there are two realities holding firm. The first is that the presence of U.S. troops who launched attacks on Iran from these bases is partly why these Arab countries were attacked by thousands of Iranian missiles and drones during the war. The other reality is that there's no replacement to U.S. defense in the Gulf. Bilal Saab, a former advisor at the Pentagon who's now with Trends Research and Advisory, explains it like this.
1: It's overstated to say that they are fundamentally rethinking everything. No, no, they understand that there's no alternative to the Americans. And the Americans is not just the weapon. The Americans is everything that comes with it.
17: He says that includes training and political influence, intangible things that they can't, for example, get from China. So he says despite its flaws, the U.S. is still the best defense partner Gulf Arab states have.
3: Are these countries questioning, though, whether to host sprawling U.S. bases going forward?
17: So in an apparent reference to the U.S. security umbrella and what it actually offers, Qatar's foreign ministry spokesman Majid al-Ansari told an audience in the UAE just yesterday that this war revealed the security architecture of the Gulf was based on a, quote, fragile deterrence.
18: It took one drone to reduce the capability of a country like Qatar to produce LNG by 17%. One drone that probably in all its supply chain did not cost any more than $100,000.
17: So he's saying, Scott, that cheap drones cost the world its liquefied natural gas supply from Qatar, which had to halt production when its main complex was hit in the war. In other words, he's saying 10,000 U.S. troops that were stationed in Qatar couldn't deter that attack.
3: Tom, I'm going to bring you into this conversation now to talk more about those U.S. troops, because right now some of the troops and sailors that were in the region have been pulled out. I'm curious what you're hearing from U.S. officials about the future of U.S. troops in the Gulf.
19: Well, Scott, officials are still assessing the way ahead. Back in April, Pentagon Comptroller Jay Hurst told Congress it depends on how we decide to rebuild to those facilities or if we do. with Bahrain at a recent town hall with sailors. The Chief of Naval Operations, Admiral Daryl Cottle, was asked when sailors would return to this Fifth Fleet hub of operations so they and their families could collect their personal belongings. He gave a blunt answer.
20: We're not getting back in there anytime soon. I just want to be completely honest with that.
19: And one official I spoke with said it's possible Bahrain would become what's called an expeditionary base, meaning really bare bones with no dependents.
3: Transparency has been a real challenge with this administration, with this Pentagon. Tom, has the Pentagon been forthcoming about how much damage has been inflicted on these bases or how many thousands of troops have been pulled away from them?
19: Well, at that hearing back in April, Pentagon Comptroller Hearst told Congress he does not have a final cost estimate for the damage to bases and facilities. Of course, since then, there have been many more Iranian attacks on U.S. locations throughout the region. Analysts say you're looking at damages in the billions of dollars and maybe 16 or so U.S. locations that have been hit. Pentagon really hasn't been forthcoming with much information at all about the war or the number of troops pulled out. As far as Bahrain, we know there were some 8,000 military personnel there before the war, and now it's less than 100. Some 1,300 family members were evacuated as well.
3: And the question of transparency in this administration also underpins that bigger question of what is the U.S. strategy in the Gulf today? What are you hearing about that?
17: So, Scott, Gulf Arab states say U.S. policy has been unpredictable and unreliable for more than a decade now, stretching back to the Obama administration and that first deal with Iran. And they believe it heavily favors Israel and Israel's political whims. So some Gulf countries are racing to build their own domestic defense industries and broaden their security ties. You can see this with the Abraham Accords between the UAE and Israel that established ties several years ago. The UAE then used Israel's Iron Dome as part of its defense in this war. And then this summer, there was the Mecca agreement between Pakistan, Turkey, and Saudi Arabia for joint defense. But there's no indication still, Scott, that Saudi Arabia, the UAE, Bahrain, Kuwait, or Qatar are telling the U.S. to lower their troop numbers indefinitely. They seem to be waiting for the U.S. to actually have a clear policy of what it wants to do. And in the meantime, they're rushing to defend their oil and gas facilities and protect their economies from this expanding war. Just today, an airbase and oil facilities in southwestern Saudi Arabia were struck by Iran-backed Yemeni Houthis, and dozens of people were wounded there.
3: And Tom, in the meantime, there's ongoing strikes between Iran and the U.S.
19: Yeah, that's right. The U.S. hit three Iranian crude oil tankers over the weekend and after Iran launched ballistic missiles toward U.S. warships. And it looks like the U.S. is hitting more locations on Iran's Karg Island. Scott, NPR also confirmed a Washington Post story that the U.S. is investigating the likelihood that a bomb from a U.S. Navy jet was responsible for an explosion at a wedding party last week in southern Iran that led to the deaths of at least two women and two children and left scores wounded.
3: That is NPR Pentagon correspondent Tom Bowman, as well as international correspondent in the Gulf, Aya Batrawi. Thanks to both of you.
19: You're welcome.
17: Thank you.
21: There's been yet another heist at a museum in France. Early this morning, two thieves broke into the former villa of the artist Pierre-Auguste Renoir. It's now a museum. The thieves made off with four paintings, but they dropped two of them in the museum's gardens as they fled from arriving police. Here with details about what happened and to explain why these high-profile thefts keep happening in Europe is reporter Rebecca Rossman. She joins us from London. Hi, Rebecca.
22: Hi.
21: So tell us what you know at this point about what happened.
22: So we know that just before dawn, two thieves, they cut their way through a fence and quickly ran into the museum, grabbed four paintings. And here's the town's mayor, Brian Masson, speaking to French media shortly after the heist.
23: À 5h48 du matin, un commando bien équipé et bien renseigné visiblement.
22: So he describes the thieves as being, quote, well-equipped and well-informed. And he also said that the police did arrive at the scene within 5 minutes of the museum's security alarms going off. And that did make a difference.
21: What paintings did they make off with?
22: So they made off with two paintings. One of them is called The Young Woman at the Well. The other is called Portrait of Madame Colonna Romano. And they were both painted during France's Belle Époque era, which is around the late 19th and early 20th century.
21: Any sense, Rebecca, of what those stolen pieces could be worth?
22: France's culture minister did give an estimate for the four pieces taken off the walls at around 9 million euros. So that's about $10.5 million. You could say the value is at least half of that for those that are still missing, because remember, they left two in the garden as they were making their getaway. And I'd imagine there was also some damage to the two pieces that they left behind.
0: You know, the puzzle of these high-profile thefts is that it is difficult, presumably, for these thieves to turn around and sell them because authorities are already on the lookout for these specific works of art. So what about that aspect?
22: Yes, that's a very good point. So with a lot of these heists, the thieves steal things like gold and silver coins or jewelry because those are pretty easy to hide on the black market. The gold and the silver gets melted down. The jewels are pried apart and sold for parts. But with paintings, it's different. You'd think no one would want to touch them. They're almost radioactive, right? But then I was reminded of an interview I did earlier this year with Arthur Brand. He's a Dutch art detective who helps recover stolen objects. And he told me these pieces are actually quite valuable to certain criminal gangs because they use the stolen paintings as bargaining chips. Brand gave me this scenario where he presented himself as a mafia boss who secretly owns a pair of stolen Van Goghs. Then, let's say he gets arrested on something serious, like drug trafficking.
2: And then when they want to give me 20 years, I can say, look, I have two stolen Van Goghs, which is World Heritage. Why don't we cut my sentence in half and I will give them back? So it's a little bit of blackmail.
0: Also, some negotiating leverage.
22: Exactly, negotiating leverage. And I should say, you know, not all countries allow these types of deals. The Netherlands does not, but Italy does. I can't say who was behind this Renoir heist or what the motivation was, but it's something to keep in mind.
0: Do authorities have any theories on why this keeps happening?
22: So one thing I've been told is that people have actually been inspired by other recent successful heists. There have been at least 10 major art heists in the last year alone. And Europol, the EU policing agency, says there has definitely been a rise in these types of crimes. Criminals have picked up on the various lapses and shortcomings of museum security. And they see an opportunity to make a buck. I mean, a big buck, right? The Louvre jewels that were stolen last year were valued at over $100 million.
0: What, if anything, is the French government or European authorities doing to try to prevent these sorts of thefts from continuing to happen?
22: So I can say that the Louvre Museum quickly announced a new security plan after last year's heist. And the plan's worth $92 million. That includes adding around 100 new security cameras, anti-intrusion systems, and anti-ramming systems to prevent people from being able to enter the building. So France's culture ministry also published a plan in July to address these types of robberies. And that plan included several dozen measures, from mapping out the most vulnerable sites to recruiting specialized police forces at museums and hiring extra security for particularly high value works.
0: That is reporter Rebecca Rossman in London. Rebecca, thank you.
22: Thank you.
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13: And this is Wisconsin Public Radio. It's 3:18. Good afternoon. I'm Brady Carlson. Thanks for being with us today. We've got much more still ahead in this hour of All Things Considered. Canada has launched retaliatory tariffs against the latest import taxes from the Trump administration. Those aren't going over terribly well in northern Montana, which is one of the areas that counts Canada as its main export market. NPR's Kirk Sigler has more reaction to the trade war in about 15 minutes.
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13: Wisconsin weather looks cloudy this afternoon. We could see a few more rain showers and thunderstorms with temperatures in the 70s and low 80s, overnight lows in the 60s. Tomorrow, light rain possible through at least the first half of the day. Sunshine may return in the afternoon. Wednesday's temperatures again around 75 to 80 degrees. And this is Wisconsin Public Radio.
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16: And I'm Sasha Pfeiffer. When we think about success, we usually assume it takes hard work and tenacity. But journalist Lindsay Krause says all that pushing can actually be counterproductive. She's out with a new book called The Case for Quitting, The Surprising Benefits of Opting Out.
9: We think of the quitter as a failure, whereas that marathon runner who finishes despite the injury, that person is inherently noble. And what I'm trying to do with this book is show that quitting and perseverance are actually complementary actions.
16: Krause writes from personal experience. She was a distance runner who tried to power through an injury, and it didn't go well. In her book, she interviews people who found success and satisfaction from giving up. She told me that sometimes involves destigmatizing what it means to be a quitter.
9: If we treat quitting as the enemy of success, we lose. It's often the courageous first step to something better. It's a pivot. It's a break. So I'm not saying that that marathon runner who is pushing through and finishing is doing something wrong. But what I'm trying to do with this book is propose to the person who thinks of perseverance as the only option and quitting as absolute failure, I want them to see stopping as an option as well so that they can focus on efforts and paths where they truly do want to persevere.
16: Although for some people, quitting may actually not be an option, whether it's the reliance on a paycheck, the need for health insurance, a lousy job market. So what about, I mean, is there an argument that in some sense being able to quit is a privilege?
9: There is, absolutely. And I don't want to dispel that. I am not with this book trying to tell everyone out there to go and quit their job. What I am trying to get people to focus on is to look at where they actually do have options and to think of continuing as a choice as well. But I think just that actual question that we might ask ourselves of why am I still doing this? Sometimes the answer is for a lot more passive of a reason than we might think. Sometimes it's because I've been on this path for forever, because when I was 16, I started studying math and just kept doing that. When I was in college, I was pre-law and just went to law school, and I'm still doing that.
16: And by the way, it's not just jobs you're talking about, it's relationships. You write about what you call the cost of staying. What are examples of the cost of staying outweighing the costs of leaving?
9: Sure. So in the book, I talk to a guy who met a woman, and it starts being, you know, are we hanging out this weekend, but what time? And then you move in together, and then what choice is there but to get married? After a while, he started to realize, I want more. And so for him, the cost of staying wound up being almost sleepwalking through his life. And so in quitting, well, of course, he first tried to talk to his wife about his reservations. But part of what made their relationship so appealing in the first place was the comfort, was this sort of stasis, was this sort of like avoidance of bigger questions. And I think that's the cost of staying. It's choosing comfort over possibility. And quitting can help you reframe that and seize the possibility that you want from your life.
16: But quitting obviously can be extremely frightening. You don't know that things are going to work out better. Will you find a new relationship? Will you find a new job? So how much sympathy do you have for people who say, I'm just not comfortable with that level of uncertainty?
9: So when we contemplate quitting, we are easily paralyzed by fear. I mean, this is our brain protecting us. We naturally hate uncertainty. But usually our fear around quitting involves judgment there's this idea called the spotlight effect. It's a bias that observes that we often think of ourselves as going around our lives under an imaginary spotlight where we assume other people are paying a lot more attention to us than they actually are. In reality, often no one cares, especially the people who matter most. And so that's really important to keep in mind. The same people that supported you when you went down whatever you want to quit now are going to support you when you want to walk away.
0: This is a certain type of person, but I'm thinking back to when Simone Biles, the famous gymnast, was criticized because she withdrew from a bunch of her Olympic events a few years ago. She said she was focusing on her mental health. She got a lot of negative backlash. Now, again, she's essentially a celebrity. But people sometimes do react very poorly to watching people bail out of things.
9: Absolutely. And those are the people whose voices do not matter. Those are the people that do not care about us. If you listen to Simone Biles talk about what her teammates thought, what actual gymnasts thought, what her family thought, they supported her wholeheartedly. What she thought. I mean, obviously, in that she's the judge that matters most of all. She went on to absolutely annihilate the competition at the next Olympics when she returned and became like the perfect case study for why we should not listen to that peanut gallery of armchair critics who don't actually know what they're talking about, but are going to hold this idea of quitting against us when we are the experts in our own lives. We know the right choice. And sometimes that's walking away.
0: You also write that quitting does not have to be cold turkey. You suggest a testing the waters approach or micro-quitting.
9: Testing the waters usually beats a cannonball when we're thinking about quitting, especially when it comes to huge macro decisions. Instead of diving into a new life, you can wade in slowly. There are studies where would-be entrepreneurs who maintain their employment at a steady job while they build a runway to their next step, they're actually more likely to succeed there than people who quit outright, because you can be paralyzed by the terror of kind of not knowing what's next. You know, also while you're still in whatever it is that you want to leave, you know, say it's a job, you can be asking yourself, like, what numbers, like, do I need in order to leave, in order to...
0: Dollar numbers. Dollars.
9: Yeah, exactly. Like, what is my budget while I am looking for what's next? You can actually be making the changes proactively to make those bigger changes that you need.
0: I want to ask another real-life question about how difficult it can be to walk away. And I'll use my industry as an example, journalism. This is an industry in very difficult condition. A lot of very talented journalists have nowhere to work and deploy their skills. What is a person like that supposed to do if they feel like they want to quit their job and there are just very few options out there?
9: Yeah. So I think that's a really good question. And so the first thing that I would do there is even just asking that question, what made you a good journalist? Is it your ability to ask questions? Is it your ability to meet deadlines? Is it your responsiveness, your ability to connect with people? These are traits and qualities

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1: It's 3:29. This is Wisconsin Public Radio. Good afternoon. I'm Brady Carlson. Just ahead on All Things Considered, we'll check the latest news of the day, including Wisconsin news. Governor Tony Evers says another 42 electric vehicle charging stations will be coming to Wisconsin, despite a legal dispute over the federal funding. We'll have that story and much more news coming up.
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1: We could see more rain showers or thunderstorms this afternoon in Wisconsin, with temperatures in the 70s and low 80s and overnight lows in the 60s. Tomorrow, light rain possible through at least midday, sunshine possible in the afternoon. Wednesday's temperatures again around 75 to 80 degrees.
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4: Live from NPR News in Washington, I'm Linda Kenyon. Canada's retaliatory tariffs on U.S. imports have begun. The tariffs follow President Trump's levies of 50% on many Canadian products. In a speech in Ottawa, Canadian Prime Minister Mark Carney lamented this pivot in Canada's trade relationship with the U.S. is an unfortunate escalation.
5: That pivot will come at a cost. There's always a cost to action, but it doesn't come close to the cost of standing still. This is about who we are as Canadians. It's about our livelihoods and the country we leave to our kids.
4: Carney added the tariffs are necessary to protect Canada's workers, companies, and communities. Republicans will hold their first ever midterm convention in Dallas starting tomorrow. Bill Zeeble with member station KERA reports they'll be in George W. Bush's hometown, but the former president will not join them.
6: The GOP says Dallas boasts strong Republicans in a bright red state. So convening in Dallas makes sense, especially when the Senate race between Republican Ken Paxton and Democrat James Tallarico is so close. President Trump backs Paxton, but the last Republican to serve as president before Trump was George W. Bush, who not only lives in Dallas, but has his presidential center and library here as well. Bush will not participate in the midterm event. He'll instead be busy with the 25th anniversary of 9/11. For NPR News, I'm Bill Zeeble in Dallas.
4: President Trump will speak at the convention both tomorrow and Thursday. Authorities say the five people killed when an Amazon cargo jet ran off the runway at Miami International Airport were all inside a van used to shuttle crews that clean the airplanes. The jet crashed as it tried to land on Sunday afternoon after overrunning the runway. This is NPR.
1: It's 3:32. This is news from Wisconsin Public Radio. Good afternoon. I'm Brady Carlson. Governor Tony Evers says another 42 electric vehicle charging stations will come to Wisconsin despite a legal dispute over the federal funding. Wisconsin has built 25 charging stations so far using funding from the 2021 bipartisan infrastructure law signed by then-President Biden. The Trump administration halted the congressionally approved funding last year. Wisconsin and 15 other states sued, and a federal judge restored the money in June. According to a statement from the governor, with the latest grants, a total of 120 charging station construction projects have received federal money. Clean Wisconsin spokesperson Amy Berrio says that will pay off for the state.
7: This is an important step, and we're seeing all across the world people making the transition in other countries to electric vehicles. We don't want to get left behind in Wisconsin or anywhere else.
1: The bipartisan infrastructure law is set to expire at the end of the month. Evers is urging Congress to continue the funding. A gas leak that occurred last month on Enbridge's Line 5

0: Pipeline is the largest oil and gas spill reported in Wisconsin in more than 50 years. As Daniel Kading reports, that's according to a review of federal data.
1: WPR reviewed data on hazardous liquid accidents submitted to the Federal Pipeline and Hazardous Materials Safety Administration since 1970. Figures show a leak that released 1.3 million gallons of mainly propane and butane from Enbridge's Line 5 is the state's largest release from pipelines used to transport oil and natural gas liquids. Evan Feinauer is a senior staff attorney with Clean Wisconsin.
2: And I think everybody should be alarmed and concerned and have a lot of questions.
1: Enbridge said the leak began when an unoccupied truck rolled into an open excavation site and struck the pipeline. The company is now building a new segment to bypass the leak as work has resumed on rerouting Line 5. Environmental groups are calling on Governor Tony Evers and state regulators to revoke permits for the project. They also want to ensure state agencies are managing air and water monitoring. Danielle Kading, Wisconsin Public Radio.
0: Cloudy weather continues across Wisconsin this afternoon. There could be more rain showers or thunderstorms with temperatures in the 70s and low 80s, overnight lows in the 60s. Tomorrow, light rain possible through at least the middle of the day. Sunshine may return in the afternoon. Temperatures for Wednesday, again around 75 to 80 degrees. Thursday looks sunny across the state with temperatures in the 70s. 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There's more news anytime at WPR.org.
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4: 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I'm Sasha Pfeiffer.
5: And I'm Scott Detrow. Canada hit back today against President Trump's latest 50% tariffs. The country is levying its own retaliatory tariffs on about $20 billion worth of U.S. goods. This will affect everything from imports of steel to farm equipment. Farmers in rural border states are worried about their bottom line, as NPR's Kirk Siegler reports from northern Montana.
6: It's a two-hour drive north to the province of Alberta from Steve Scheffel's wheat and barley farm outside Great Falls. But you can see evidence of Canadian trade everywhere here, starting with the massive steel shredders attached to the front of his combines for harvesting. They're called headers, and they cut the grain he just finished harvesting.
7: For us, anyway, these headers are the best ones that we can buy. We think so.
6: And they're made in Canada with steel, and they're ideal for this harsh environment, Scheffel says. He says this whole trade tussle feels like a big waste of time.
7: Getting the entire world upset with us, our trading partners, I mean, can't be happy with what's going on.
6: Now, farm equipment is subject to a 15% or higher retaliatory tariff. This is just the latest economic stress for grain farmers who are enduring generally flat commodity prices, the second trade war spanning two Trump administrations, as well as record-high diesel prices and rising fertilizer costs. All of this uncertainty weighs on Scheffels.
7: I'd like to consider buying a new drill, and I'm also looking at grain bins that come out of Canada, and I'm afraid I won't be able to afford them.
6: Touching three provinces, Canada is Montana's single largest trading partner, accounting for about $1 billion in cross-border sales. That's no small number for a state with barely 1 million people. Lately, farmers have been shipping a lot of barley north to Canadian feedlots, as well as their cattle, which had been a lifeline for the struggling ag economy.
8: It's just sad that food has to be a bargaining chip.
6: This is Jillian Street, director of Montana's Department of Agriculture, who also grows wheat alongside chickpeas and lentils on a family farm and ranch near the border.
8: Canada is a hugely important trade partner because, I mean, I don't know how many times as a farm wife I'm running up to Lethbridge to get parts, or especially on the cattle side of things. We send 15% of our herd up north to be fed out.
6: Street thinks farmers will get through this latest trade war by maintaining strong business ties with farmers and companies north of the border that she says are caught in the middle of this escalating trade fight. Montana voted overwhelmingly for Trump, and it's not just farming that's going to be hit. At the Montana World Trade Center in Missoula, Director Brigitte Miranda Freer is worried She says America's adversarial tone toward Canada will jeopardize business for small manufacturers here and the vital service and tourism industries.
9: It doesn't feel right for Montanans, right? Montanans very much pride themselves on developing business relationships that are authentic and personal.
6: For wheat and barley farmer Steve Sheffels, it all feels personal. He says this isn't how you treat friends, let alone one who has been one of the U.S.'s closest allies.
7: They're critical trading partners. My wife is Canadian. you don't treat your neighbors like this.
6: His wife is Canadian, a sign of just how close families and businesses on both sides of the border are interlinked and how tenuous these times feel in the heartland. Kirk Sigler, NPR News, Great Falls, Montana.
4: Big news coming out of the Smithsonian Institution today. Its head, Lonnie G. Bunch III, has announced he's stepping down at the end of this year. The Trump administration has been highly critical of the Smithsonian. Just last month, the Department of the Interior sent a letter accusing the Smithsonian of advancing a, quote, divisive ideological agenda. It also threatened the Smithsonian's funding. NPR's Andrew Limbong is here to tell us more. Hi, Andrew.
10: Hey, Sasha.
4: Tell us a bit about Lonnie Bunch and how long he's been in this role.
10: Yeah, he's been the secretary of the Smithsonian since 2019. He's actually the first historian and the first African-American to hold that post. He's not just in charge of the museums that the Smithsonian is known for, but also, you know, its libraries, the research centers, the National Zoo. He's been with the Smithsonian for like four decades, first as a curator, and then in 2005, he became the head of the National Museum of African American History and Culture. And this is before it even had a building. And I think it's fair to say that his crowning achievement was the construction and the opening of that museum's building on the National Mall in D.C., which opened September 2016.
4: So a decade old this year. So that's a significant milestone.
10: Yeah, pretty much. Exactly. He actually spoke to NPR when the museum turned 1 year old. And here's a little bit of what he had to say to give you insight as to what he thinks about museums.
11: People need to find a place where they can understand history, that they can get the facts, places where they feel free to have the conversations. And so for many people, they come to the museum and they say, we realize that progress is not linear. But what we now believe is the museum tells us that no matter what, we can affect change.
4: Andrew, he's talking there about the role he sees for museums in American life. Mm-hmm. But tell us about the pressure he's been under from the president himself.
10: Yeah, let's start with March 2025. That's when President Trump issued an executive order titled Restoring Truth and Sanity to American History. And there he accused the institution of replacing fact with ideology and said that the Smithsonian was being divisive as it portrayed American and Western values as harmful and oppressive. Jump ahead to July 4th of this year, the administration released this huge report. It's about like 160 pages, and it focused on the Smithsonian's National Museum of American History and said that that museum engages in anti-white activism, transgender activism, quote, illegal alien activism, and that it was targeting the youth with their radical ideology. And like you mentioned in the intro just last month, the Department of Interior threatened the Smithsonian's funding, which, you know, comes from Congress. But it also said that the executive department couldn't continue to support the Smithsonian under its current leadership.
4: How has Bunch been dealing with the pressure he's come under?
10: Yeah, I mean, he's been kind of reticent to truly go toe-to-toe with President Trump in a public forum. It's not in his nature to start, you know, like firing off tweets or whatever, right, and have this drag-out fight in front of everyone. But behind the scenes, he did defend the work that he and the rest of the people at the Smithsonian do. After that big report in July, Bunch sent an email to staff stating, quote, "Our work is driven by scholarship, accuracy, and an uncompromising commitment to tell the fullness of America's story." Bunch actually told the New York Times that he wasn't stepping down due to pressure and that it was just, you know, time to go. But I think we can take that with a bit of a grain of salt, because in his statement of leaving, he said that he was leaving with both pride and sadness, but also the confidence in people carrying the institution forward.
4: When he steps down at the end of this year, is there already some sort of public succession plan in place?
10: There will probably be an interim secretary to take his place, but one hasn't been named yet. But the board in control of the Smithsonian announced that they are starting a national search there for a new secretary.
4: That is NPR's Andrew Limbong. He's been telling us about the head of the Smithsonian, announcing today he will step down at the end of this year. Andrew, thank you.
10: Thanks, Sasha.

0: 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As kids head back to school, nutrition experts are worried that some students might go hungry. That is because recent cuts to SNAP, the government's food assistance program, are having a ripple effect on access to free breakfast and lunch at school. NPR's Juliana Kim is here to tell us more about this. Hey, Juliana.
1: Hi there.
0: So SNAP has seen a lot of policy changes over the past year. How is that linked to these concerns about child hunger at school?
1: So to back up, we know that SNAP participation has fallen by over 5 million Americans since last summer. That's when the sweeping Republican tax bill was signed, which included historic cuts and changes to SNAP. You know, with that, there's a domino effect. The federal government reimburses schools that provide free meals to all if at least a quarter of families are on assistance programs like SNAP. So the more families on assistance, the more money the federal government gives.
0: Okay, so if your families are on SNAP, walk me through what happens to universal free meal programs.
1: School officials told me that they would have to make really tough decisions. They might have to move funds away from other classroom needs or stop offering free meals to all of its students. And that's because so many of these districts operate on tight margins, so they don't know how they would make up for the loss in federal funding. And, you know, I'll add that more than 49,000 public schools received this federal funding to run universal free meal programs as of the 2024-2025 school year. That's according to the Center for American Progress.
0: Have these changes already begun as kids go back to school this week?
1: Yeah, you know, going into this academic year, dozens of schools have announced that they're ending their universal free meal programs. This is happening in San Antonio, Miami, Houston. Now, it's unclear to what extent all of those schools were affected by a drop in food stamp participation, but I spoke to the president of the School Nutrition Association about this. Her name is Diane Pratt-Hefner, and she says we're potentially at the tip of the iceberg, in part because these cuts and changes to SNAP are still shaking out.
2: We're just starting to see the impact of these SNAP and Medicaid cuts on direct certification for school meals. It could get much, much worse.
1: I'll add that 9 states have a layer of protection from this since they offer universal free meals to all of their students.
0: What groups of students are most at risk?
1: School officials and policy experts told me the same thing. They're worried for the families who earn just above the income limit to qualify for free meals, but still struggle financially. You know, one of the criticisms over the school meal application is that it only takes into account income and not a family's expenses or a unique hardship. You know, think high rent or expensive medical bills, and there are no exceptions. School officials say these are the kids who struggle to bring food from home, and there's a lot of research that shows students have a hard time in class if they're hungry. I asked the Department of Agriculture about this since they administer school meals on the federal level, and they told me that income limits are a reality for school meal programs, but the agency invests hundreds of millions of dollars for low-income communities and people in need of nutrition assistance.
0: That is NPR's Juliana Kim. Thank you so much.
1: Thank you.

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1: And you're listening to Wisconsin Public Radio. It's 3:48. Good afternoon. I'm Brady Carlson. Coming up on All Things Considered, the UK has announced it's banning imports from Israeli settlements in the West Bank. Those are considered illegal under international law. The UK says the settlements are carrying out ethnic cleansing in the Palestinian territory. Other countries have made similar announcements. NPR's Lauren Freyer has the latest in about 15 minutes.
2: Private equity firms are investing in youth sports, driving up the cost for families.
3: So, for instance, they might have a stake in the league itself, but also the apparel company where families are required to buy the uniforms from. There can be a hotel partner, so then even though there's a less expensive hotel down the street, they're required to stay at this specific hotel.
2: Next time on Today Explained.
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1: Clouds continue across much of Wisconsin this afternoon. We could see more rain showers or thunderstorms at times. Afternoon temperatures in the 70s and low 80s, overnight lows in the 60s. Tomorrow, light rain possible through at least the first half of the day. Sunshine possible in the afternoon. Wednesday's temperatures again around 75 to 80 degrees. Thursday should bring sunshine across the state. 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
7: 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I'm Scott Detrow.
8: And I'm Sasha Pfeiffer. The Trump administration's nationwide immigration crackdown is well into its second year. Federal immigration agents have arrested hundreds of thousands of people since Inauguration Day. On any given day, about 65,000 people are sitting in immigration detention. That's a record. And about 70% of them have no criminal conviction. Now, new research quantifies how much these ICE arrest operations are costing local economies and not just in immigrant neighborhoods. Here's NPR's Jasmine Garst.
9: In the days after President Donald Trump took office on January 20th, 2025, the mood in Chicago's Latino neighborhoods was tense. Rumors were running wild that this city was going to be the first to see ICE raids. A waitress NPR spoke to back then, named Caridad, requested that we not use her last name for fear of being targeted.
10: Yo tengo que ir a mis compras, pero...
9: I have to go grocery shopping, she said, but I haven't because what if ICE is there? People are more than afraid. They're panicking. A new study out today shows just how big an economic impact that panic and the ICE raids that followed had. The report by the University of Illinois Chicago used anonymous GPS data from cell phones to unpack the economic toll of ICE operations in 2025 throughout Chicago. The study tracked movement between immigrant neighborhoods and non-immigrant neighborhoods in Chicago's Cook County. Professor Matt Wilson, a study co-author, says the usual back and forth between the two areas stopped almost immediately.
11: The flows from the high Latin American-born areas to the low Latin American-born areas collapsed after January 20.
9: Wilson says it's remarkable how strongly the economic impact was felt outside those immigrant communities. The report estimates that the raids cost retail and restaurants in non-immigrant neighborhoods in the county about $1.26 billion, and it costs the state around $107 million in tax revenue.
11: We see that 9% drop in retail and 10% drop in restaurant visits, and it persists for about a year. People's behavior systematically changed after January 20, 2025, and it never recovered.
9: For a small business, a 10% drop over the course of a year can be a financial hit. In a statement to NPR, White House spokesperson Lauren Biss said, quote, "If there was any correlation between rampant illegal immigration and a good economy, Biden would have had a booming economy. Removing these criminals from the streets makes communities safer for business owners and customers." Wilson, the researcher, says the report underscores that no community is an island.
11: I think a lot of people treat Latino and some immigrant communities as if they're insular and they're isolated. But it's really that these communities are much more integrated into the broader economy, and they're making trips to faraway places in the county routinely.
9: Several other studies have confirmed that ICE raids have sent economic shockwaves throughout local economies in and well beyond immigrant neighborhoods. Jasmine Garst, NPR News, New York.
7: 100 years ago, silent film legend Buster Keaton shot his most ambitious and expensive movie in the city of Cottage Grove, Oregon. The film was called The General. Legions of Keaton's fans gathered in Cottage Grove recently to celebrate the movie's centennial, a proud legacy for locals. Brian Bull of member station KLCC reports.
0: Inside a historic building on Main Street, dozens of people dressed in 1920s attire danced to live jazz. Flapper dresses mixed with vests and straw hats. Arriving outside, 21-year-old Chloe Fadum of Chicago is dressed to the nines.
12: I got a suit and I picked up a little rainbow bow tie that is not on era branding for the outfit, but I love it. And a pork pie hat that I wear very proudly in honor of Keaton.
0: And for the Buster Keaton lookalike contest held that same night.
13: Why don't we have the Busters proceed past the venue and...
0: With a fake mustache and magnifying glass, 37-year-old Liz Bartholomew of Portland won for portraying Keaton from his 1924 movie, Sherlock Jr.
14: Thank you so much. Thank you.
0: Bartholomew confesses she's not a huge Keaton fan like others, but her 71-year-old mom, Kate, is.
15: And she flew from out of town to come to this festival. So to me, Buster Keaton means a way to get closer to my mom and something for us to bond over.
0: There's much to bond over for everyone in the International Buster Keaton Society, or as they call themselves, Damn Finos. Legend says the term comes from whenever Keaton was pressed for an answer he didn't know right away, he'd reply, Damn Fino, shorthand for Damned if I know.
16: The Damn Finos always say that it's like a family reunion when they get together, but this is a family reunion where people actually like each other.
0: Lloyd Williams of the Cottage Grove Historical Society is the head organizer for the General Centennial Celebration. Keaton shot his Civil War train chase saga here in the summer of 1926. More than 1,500 locals and 500 National Guardsmen were in the cast and crew. The General's budget came to $750,000, or $14 million today. This included a deliberate train crash at a local creek on July 23, 1926. Businesses closed, and some kids were allowed to skip school to watch the spectacle. Altogether, more than 4,000 people came to watch, and at $42,000, it became what many believe to be the most costly single shot in silent film history. 80 Damn Finos are here at the site, some as far away as Virginia, or in 13-year-old Aiden Blatchford's case, Ontario, Canada. He's dressed as Keaton for three consecutive Halloweens, and for some photos his dad will take here at the very shooting location of the famed train crash.
17: He shot the main scene here. This is the biggest scene he's ever shot. This is the biggest highlight for me on the trip.
0: Chloe Fadum is also dazzled to be standing where Keaton directed the epic shot. She and others are reviewing black and white movie stills to get perspective.
12: It's kind of full circle. You see it kind of 2D in the movie, but now you see it really 3D. Holding the photo up and comparing the rocks and the water and the trees and seeing where everything was and where that bridge would have been and where the train would have been.
18: Come on, people!
0: For his fans, this 2-day event is also a chance to meet some of Keaton's relatives. His granddaughter, 77-year-old Melissa Talmadge Cox, says talking to Damn Finos gives her a deeper understanding of his cinematic work.
19: Because there were no silent films available in the 50s and 60s. I saw one when I was in college, and I just could not believe that this man was the grandfather that I'd known my whole life. I didn't see any until after he passed away, and I didn't have time to ask him a lot of questions that I would do today.
0: The event wrapped up at Cottage Theater, which showed a restored version of The General. The big train crash drew the most applause. And the next big event is just a month away. A few days before Keaton's 131st birthday, Muskegon, Michigan is hosting its annual International Buster Keaton Society Convention. For NPR News, I'm Brian Bull in Cottage Grove, Oregon.
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1: Another hour of All Things Considered ahead at 4 o'clock here on Wisconsin Public Radio. We'll start with a news update. A Wisconsin woman known for the Slender Man stabbing is asking for another chance at a conditional release. That story is coming up.
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1: Securing the two-state solution in its fullest form is the north star of this government's policy, and indeed of successive British governments over decades.
2: The United Kingdom is banning imports from Israeli West Bank settlements.
3: We'll tell you the details and how Israel is responding.
2: For Tuesday, September 8th, it's All Things Considered from NPR News. I'm Scott Detrow.
3: And I'm Sasha Pfeiffer. 25 years later, there's still controversy over just how dangerous the air in Lower Manhattan was after the 9/11 attacks.
4: We've lost three times as many people to 9/11 related illnesses as we did on 9/11. Three times as many, almost 10,000 people.
2: And telehealth abortions have become more frequent in the years since the Supreme Court overturned Roe v. Wade.
3: Tomorrow, a federal court hears arguments on restricting them.
5: I think people are shell-shocked. What do you mean I can just get on my cell phone and get abortion pills? What?
2: We will have those stories and much more after this newscast.
6: Live from NPR News in Washington, I'm Ryland Barton. Iranian state media says the U.S. attacked multiple Iranian tankers today. It comes after Iranian Navy forces said they captured an unmanned U.S. submarine in the Strait of Hormuz. The U.S. military said one of its underwater drones had malfunctioned earlier this week, but that it did not collect sensitive information. NPR's Hadil El-Shalchi reports.
7: Iran's Islamic Revolutionary Guard Corps' Navy division said in a statement that it had captured, quote, one of the most modern unmanned U.S. submarines in an operation on Tuesday. Iranian forces released images and video of various angles of a submarine being lifted out of water. On Sunday, Iran said it had targeted a U.S. submarine trying to enter the Strait of Hormuz, where the U.S. has imposed a naval blockade. In a statement, CENTCOM said that a U.S. underwater drone had malfunctioned more than a day ago as it was surveying regional waters. It said that the drone was an older model and that it did not collect sensitive data nor carried any classified sonar or radar equipment. Hadil Al-Shalchi, NPR News, Istanbul.
6: Canada has levied retaliatory tariffs on about $20 billion of U.S. goods. NPR's Kirk Sigler reports the Trump administration's escalating trade war with one of the U.S.'s closest allies is causing economic anxiety in border states.
8: Canada is Montana's biggest trade partner, accounting for about $1 billion in cross-border economic activity every year. Farmers here were already dealing with high diesel and fertilizer costs, and now they can expect to pay more for farm equipment. Brigitte Miranda Freer runs the Montana World Trade Center.
9: Canadian companies also purchase Montana cattle, and then they send them up to Canada where they're fed out. And by the way, when they're up there, a lot of times they're eating Montana barley.
8: It's not just farmers bracing for a hit, Miranda Freer says, but also small manufacturers and the state's lucrative tourism economy. Kirk Sigler, NPR News, Great Falls, Montana.
6: The Trump administration is asking the Supreme Court to intervene to revive a federal data system the administration expanded to check the citizenship of registered voters. NPR's Jude Joffe Block reports.
10: The data system SAVE has long been used to query the immigration status of foreign-born people. The Trump administration linked it to Social Security records for the first time, including records for U.S.-born American citizens, and made large-batch citizenship queries possible. Voting and privacy groups sued, arguing the modified system violated federal laws and inaccuracies in the data would harm eligible voters. A federal judge in D.C. blocked the use of the modified SAVE system in June, and an appeals court upheld that decision Friday. The Trump administration is now asking the Supreme Court to stay those rulings and allow the SAVE system to be used ahead of the midterm elections. Jude Joffe Block, NPR News.
6: This is NPR News from Washington.
11: It's 4:04. This is news from Wisconsin Public Radio. Good afternoon. I'm Brady Carlson. Another city in Wisconsin has decided to cover up its license plate reader cameras. Starting today, the city of Stevens Point is suspending its flock safety license plate cameras following allegations of data misuse. Mayor Mike Wiese said in a statement that growing concerns both locally and nationwide led to the decision. He also said that taking away these tools to help solve crimes is a, quote, disservice to the community. Wiese said city workers would cover the cameras while officials decide whether to terminate the city's flock contract. Other cities have made similar moves in recent weeks. The Sheboygan Common Council is set to vote tonight on whether to end its contract with Flock Safety. Fond du Lac County recently announced it was ending its contract with Flock after finding out search data was disclosed to the public by law enforcement agencies in other states. The Racine County Sheriff's Office has also moved to void its contract after saying the company collected and retained data, quote, beyond what the sheriff's office understood or agreed to. A Wisconsin woman known for her part in the Slender Man stabbing is asking for another chance at a conditional release. That's after she was returned to custody last year after absconding from a group home. Morgan Geyser was a sixth grader in 2014 when she stabbed a classmate in order to please the fictional horror character known as Slender Man. She was committed to a state mental health facility after her conviction. Geyser was granted conditional release to a Madison group home last year, but she fled from the home in November. Shortly after she was arrested, her conditional release was revoked by a judge. She's now petitioning to be released again. A court hearing on that request will be held in November. Cloudy skies for much of Wisconsin. We could see a few more rain showers and thunderstorms. Overnight lows in the 60s. Light rain showers may continue in the state through at least midday Wednesday. 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
14: 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I'm Sasha Pfeiffer.
2: And I'm Scott Detrow. A major reset of relations with Israel. That is what the United Kingdom announced today. The UK was joined by France, Canada, and nine other countries who say they are all banning trade with Israeli settlements in the occupied West Bank, which are considered illegal under international law. Israel and its closest ally, the United States, condemned the move, and Israel says it is retaliating. NPR's Lauren Freyer joins us now from our London bureau. Hey, Lauren.
15: Hi, Scott.
2: Tell us more about this announcement and what's behind it.
15: So the UK Foreign Secretary Ed Miliband told Parliament that the government here has concluded that, quote, settler terrorists are responsible for ethnic cleansing against Palestinians. And that's the strongest language UK officials have used. He accused Israel of sabotaging the two-state solution. So that's a Palestinian state that would exist side by side with Israel. Here's what Miliband said in Parliament today.
1: Securing the two-state solution in its fullest form is the north star of this government's policy and indeed of successive British governments over decades. And it is precisely this belief in the rights and freedoms of the Israeli and Palestinian people that leads many, including me, to a deep sense of shame about what has unfolded in Palestine.
15: Miliband looked shell-shocked when he came out of a recent briefing with doctors who had been to Gaza. And today he said, not only is the UK banning goods made or manufactured in settlements, so things like fruit and veg or wine, but it's also sanctioning companies that do business in those settlements or help construct them, even companies that advertise real estate in settlements. Now, it's unclear how many companies or business people will be affected by this. While he spoke, the foreign ministers of 12 countries issued a statement saying they're taking similar action.
2: You know, this has all been a global focus for so long now. Why take this step now?
15: So Miliband and the other foreign ministers say this is in response to Israel's settlement expansion, particularly of the E1 project. Israel has issued tenders for the construction of 1,200 new homes that would basically split the land in half that Palestinians want for their future state.
2: What's been the reaction?
15: The Palestinian ambassador to the UK says this marks a turning point where the UK moves from words, you know, recognizing a Palestinian state last year, which was largely symbolic, to actions today. Now, polls show most Brits and most Europeans support this, but the UK's chief rabbi called this a dark day for British Jews.
2: Given that, worth pointing out that Miliband is Jewish himself?
15: Yes, and his parents were actually Holocaust survivors. And he spoke with real emotion and rare personal detail today about picking oranges on an Israeli kibbutz.
1: So, Madam Deputy Speaker, I'm proud of my Jewishness and unwavering in my support for the State of Israel. And there is absolutely no contradiction between this and my support for the State of Palestine.
15: You know, earlier, the U.S. ambassador to Israel, Mike Huckabee, accused Miliband of what he called Jew hate. And Miliband said this is not about Jews. This is about the Israeli government.
2: And how is the Israeli government responding to all of this?
15: It's closing the British consulate in Jerusalem, banning 12 British MPs from visiting Israel. The normally apolitical Israeli president accused the UK of being on the wrong side of history. The country's finance minister posted on social media that Israel will not be a, quote, doormat trampled by an anti-Semitic government. Secretary of State Marco Rubio was also asked about this on the tarmac today in Miami.
16: Well, they alerted us to it. We don't have any announcements. Obviously, those are decisions that they make. And we, and the president has expressed this in the past, we don't want to see anything destabilizing going on right now in the West Bank with so much.
15: And that's a relatively muted reaction. Israel may have been hoping that the U.S. would really rally to its defense here. But relations between the U.S. and Israel have also been kind of rocky lately.
2: That is NPR's Lauren Freyer joining us from London. Thank you so much.
15: You're welcome.
17: Abortion medication is back in the spotlight. Tomorrow morning, the Fifth Circuit Court of Appeals in New Orleans will hear oral arguments in the case Louisiana versus the Food and Drug Administration. Abortion is illegal in Louisiana, and the lawsuit aims to roll back telehealth access to the abortion medication mifepristone, not just for Louisiana, but for the whole country. The popularity of telehealth for abortion has grown dramatically in recent years. To understand why, NPR's Selena Simmons-Duffin traveled to Arizona, where abortion is legal.
18: Dr. William Richardson says his patients in Tucson are pretty floored that telehealth is now an option for abortion.
5: I think people are shell-shocked. What do you mean I can just get on my cell phone and get abortion pills? What? You know, that can't be possible. People just don't get, after all of this time, that that's possible.
18: We're standing in his clinic, Choices Women's Center, a brown stucco building in a medical center. He explains that telehealth abortion has only recently become legal in Arizona after Richardson and the Center for Reproductive Rights sued over state-level restrictions and won. After 25 years of providing abortion in person in the clinic, he began offering telehealth services in May, and it's taken off.
5: I would say 95% of our patients want to use telemedicine in some form. Patients are loving it.
18: We walk over to what he calls the telehealth suite. It has colorful portraits of famous women on the wall, like Rosa Parks and Angela Merkel, plus a few comfy chairs.
5: It's really a room, but maybe y'all could call it a suite.
18: Medication abortion is approved by the FDA for use at 10 weeks of pregnancy or earlier. When patients aren't sure of the date of their last period, they can come to the office for an ultrasound and then sit in here for a telehealth consult with a doctor. To demonstrate, Richardson goes down the hall to his office, and soon his face appears on an enormous screen in front of me.
19: Okay, so where, like, imagine this is an appointment. What do you start with?
20: I would basically say I went over your medical history and there doesn't appear.
18: Richardson says whether he's seeing a patient in person or virtually, he gives them the same information about the two medications used for abortion, mifepristone or Mifeprex and misoprostol.
20: Mifeprex stops the pregnancy from developing by blocking the action of one of the critical hormones. 24 hours to 48 hours later, we'll have you take your four misoprostol tablets all at once. By placing two on either side between the cheek and the gum, 30 minutes in and swallow, expect cramping and bleeding within 4 to 6 hours of swallowing.
18: If that's too much information or too fast, the instructions are all written out, along with a 24/7 number for the clinic that patients can call if they have questions or concerns.
20: And that pretty much is what the appointment looks like. I would say that most of the time it's less than 30 minutes.
18: Patients in the office can receive the medications right away from a small stock room down the hall. If they're doing the telehealth appointment on their phone, the medication comes to their house from a mail order pharmacy in a few days. We end the mock telehealth appointment.
20: I'll be right there.
18: Richardson comes back to the telehealth suite.
5: Sometimes I have to catch myself, like, I can't believe that that was that easy.
18: The problem, as far as anti-abortion rights activists and politicians see it, is that when patients can have a telehealth appointment on their phone and receive abortion medications through the mail to their house, state-level abortion bans really can't stop people from ending their pregnancies. That's why anti-abortion rights groups have filed several lawsuits to stop telehealth abortion access nationally. Louisiana Attorney General Liz Murrell told a Senate committee in January why she thinks the FDA telehealth rules must be changed.
21: Until then, Louisiana's efforts to protect mothers and their unborn children and to hold out-of-state abortion pill traffickers accountable for the harm they inflict will be all but futile.
18: For his part, Dr. William Richardson says that his connection with patients and the information he shares is the same, whether he sees a patient in person or through telehealth. The medications that patients take are the same, too.
5: My sense, as well as the sense of every other legitimate medical organizations, is that medication abortion has been proven to be safe, effective, and well-tolerated by patients worldwide.
18: Richardson knows the risk that telehealth abortion will get restricted again is real. He says at age 66, instead of fretting, he's made contingency plans to be completely remote, completely in person, or anything in between.
5: We are ready to do all of those things if we have to, based on what happens here locally or what happens at the federal level.
18: He says he's ready for anything. Selena Simmons Duffin, NPR News, Tucson, Arizona.
2: A donkey named Hank has set a new world record.
0: He has ears measuring in at an official 17.12 inches, and those are the longest ears of any living donkey, according to Guinness World Records.
2: Hank is a mammoth donkey, the largest breed in the world, around the size of a racing horse.
4: He stands 61 inches. He's about 1,100 pounds.
0: Hank's owner, Jennifer G., lives in Huntersville, Pennsylvania. She says in addition to having big ears, he's got a big personality.
4: He just hangs out at the house and the grandkids ride him, the neighbor girl rides him, and he's very, very people-friendly, and he's kind of goofy. He likes to always pull like little stunts, like grabbing onto your zipper or searching your pockets for treats. He's very lovable. He's like a gigantic golden retriever.
2: G grew up on a farm and was always around horses and donkeys. She started raising donkeys herself about 15 years ago. After her first donkey died, she bought Hank from a local Pennsylvania breeder.
4: We were looking at the donkeys that she was selling, and Hank came up out of the field and walked right up to me and would not let me alone the whole time that we were looking at these other donkeys.
0: Last year, G saw an article about the previous record-holding donkey. That's when her husband joked that the real record might belong to Hank.
4: My husband has always told me, like, he's got the longest ears I've ever seen. So I went out and measured them. I realized that we had that record beat.
2: So she sent an application in to Guinness World Records. After a bunch of paperwork, plus visits from witnesses and a vet, Hank has officially claimed the world record.
4: My husband always says that my mules and donkeys are just hay burners, you know, and I told him that if Hank becomes famous, we're going to have a famous ass, and it's not going to be him.
0: What started out as a bit of a joke has become a lot of fun for the G family.
4: We just laugh about it. It's just something fun. Like, my whole family got into it, and we're getting T-shirts made up.
2: As the new world record holder, Hank gets a certificate, and he will be featured in the 2027 Guinness Book of World Records.

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1: And this is Wisconsin Public Radio. It's 4:18. I'm Brady Carlson. Thanks for lending us your ears this afternoon. We've got much more for you still ahead in this hour of All Things Considered. New York City has released hundreds of thousands of pages of documents showing high levels of toxic air in Lower Manhattan after the 9/11 attack. Thousands were unknowingly sickened by the debris. Mayor Zoran Mamdani is blaming his predecessors for withholding information about the risks. We'll learn more in about 15 minutes.
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1: Overcast skies continue in Wisconsin this afternoon. We could see a few more rain showers or even thunderstorms, with temperatures in the 70s and low 80s, overnight lows in the 60s. Tomorrow, we could see light showers linger through at least midday. Sunshine may return in the afternoon. Temperatures for Wednesday, again, around 75 to 80 degrees. Thursday looks sunny across the state. 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
0: From NPR News, this is All Things Considered. I'm Sasha Pfeiffer.
8: And I'm Scott Detrow. News today of a major shakeup in Washington. Lonnie G. Bunch III, the Smithsonian secretary, announced he is retiring after 38 years of service with the institution. He will step down at the end of the year. The decision comes at a moment of intense pressure on the Smithsonian from the Trump administration. Bunch once told NPR he didn't know he'd end up working at the Smithsonian after his first visit as a child, but he knew it was a place of possibility. He's headed the organization since 2019 and is the first historian and the first African-American to do so. Secretary Bunch joins me now. Welcome to All Things Considered.
9: Thank you very much. Appreciate it.
8: Why leave now?
9: Because I'm old as dirt. The reality is that after 38 years, I've been able to accomplish so much. I've learned so much. I've built such great relationships. And now I want to make sure that I have time to write, to think, but really to bore my grandkids to death. And now's the moment to do it.
8: I want to take the long view with you. I want to talk big picture about your career, but I do have to talk about this current moment. The Smithsonian has been a frequent target of criticism by President Trump. How much did that play into this decision?
9: Not at all. In fact, for me, the issue is always trying to defend the Smithsonian, to learn from criticism wherever it comes, but to make sure that, one, the independence of the Smithsonian is protected, that, two, the Smithsonian is always driven by scholarship, by reflection, by thoughtfulness, and that ultimately my goal is to always ensure that the thousands of people who work for the Smithsonian, the thousands of public servants, get the sort of support they need for the amazing work that the institution has done for 180 years.
8: I think a lot of people who love the Smithsonian are worried about all those things you just mentioned. They're worried about the independence going forward, and they're worried about the decision-making and why it's being made. I will just read, I could read many, many, many quotes. I will read one from about a year ago from President Trump. "The Smithsonian is out of control, where everything discussed is how horrible our country is, how bad slavery was, and how unaccomplished the downtrodden have been. Nothing about success, nothing about brightness, nothing about the future. Going forward, how does the Smithsonian maintain its independence?
9: Well, I think, first of all, remember, it's important to realize that the Smithsonian celebrates and loves America, that the work we do explains the complexity of America. And I believe very strongly that Americans are a brave people, and if they're brave enough to sort of win wars and overcome depression, they're brave enough to face their history. Because what you're doing is you're not exploring negative history. What you're saying is America's been a work in progress, and that in essence we are really aspirational. And the great strength of a nation is that over time it continues to improve itself. Mm-hmm. And that's why it's important to understand what the challenges were, but also how America has evolved. So I think it's important to recognize that the independence of the Smithsonian is essential. It gets supported by Congress, by the general public, by amazing donors, and we will just continue to articulate how important it is to have an independent Smithsonian.
8: Is the person who's going to replace you, whoever that may be, are they going to be as well equipped as you've been? Because you have faced a lot of pressure, and you have, by and large, faced it down. What are you worried that the next person is not going to be able to do that as well?
9: Not really. In some ways, I take great pride in the Smithsonian and the staff that's there. You know, I may get a lot of attention, but it's really working with gifted people at the Smithsonian to help me navigate and to maneuver. And I think that the Smithsonian, whoever comes in, will work with a gifted board of trustees and will continue to really fight the fight that needs to be fought to protect the independence of the Smithsonian.
8: I am
9: bullish on the Smithsonian.
8: One more question about this. When you have had meetings with Congress, when you have had meetings with the administration, what is your response when they say telling the full picture of American history is activism? Because that's the word that keeps coming up, activism.
9: Yeah, I for me, it's not activism. It's just telling a full, nuanced, complex history, that America is a place that is ripe with complexity and ambiguity, as well as ripe with patriotism and triumphs. So I think the key is to see the fullness of the story. It's kind of like saying, you know, you went to your doctor, you've got your physical, and you only want to know half of what they found out.
8: Well, I think a lot of people probably would want to only know the positives. But yeah, I mean, one question I want to ask about is the National Museum of African American History and Culture. You played such a key part in getting that up off the ground. Is there one specific thing you're most proud of with that museum?
9: You know what I'm proud of? I'm proud of the fact that America and the Smithsonian are the only places that could craft a museum like that. That there were thousands of people, some who worked on the museum, some who donated collections, some who donated money. But basically, it really was this sort of opportunity to cross political lines, racial lines. So I'm unbelievably proud of America and the Smithsonian to be able to craft that museum.
8: And you don't have any worries about that particular museum over the next 2 years, given the strain of criticism and pressure that we're seeing?
9: You know, I think that the fact that that museum is there, and it'll be there forever, it will always tell those stories of triumph and resiliency, as well as difficult moments. So I believe very strongly that people will rally around the Smithsonian, rally around that museum, because it is one of the most well-visited museums in the world now, and people around the world support it, and I think they will be there to support the institution no matter what.
8: You're a historian. How do you imagine history will tell this moment in time, particularly when it comes to how this country talks and thinks about itself?
9: Well, I think that this is a moment that is really sort of interesting. I've always said, I wish I was a historian 30 years from now writing about it, because it's going to be very fascinating. It's going to really get the core issues of identity, core issues of executive power, core issues of balance of power. And so I think that this is really going to be one of those periods that people are going to study and write about for decades.
8: You're going to be a private citizen in January, and I'm wondering what aspect of the Smithsonian you are most looking forward to visiting just off the clock on your own as a historian, as somebody who likes the museum?
9: Well, I think that obviously every time I go into the African American Museum or the American Museum of History, that I see something new. I'm also looking forward, though, to spending time at the place that I began my career, the Air and Space Museum. And it really has been become a sort of a new birth, if you will, of the Air and Space Museum. So I'm going to always be a museum geek going to see exhibitions throughout the Smithsonian. I can't wait.
8: If your successor comes with you on one of those trips, any advice that you would offer him or her as you look at the Apollo 11 lander or anything else in there?
9: You know, I would say take a look at the wonders of the Smithsonian, the wonders of the Smithsonian to capture the amazing wonders of the world. And so remember, that's your job, to capture those wonders, to make those accessible, and to educate the public.
8: I've been talking to Lonnie G. Bunch III. He announced today he is stepping down as Secretary of the Smithsonian Institution. Thank you so much.

0: 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And one city, Monterey Park, actually got them banned.
1: We filled the council chambers, and we basically told them that if they move forward with the data center, we would vote them out of office.
0: I'm Sabri Benishore. The playbook for banning data centers, next time on Marketplace.
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3: Clouds continue for much of Wisconsin this afternoon. We could see more rain showers or thunderstorms as well, with temperatures in the 70s and low 80s. Overnight, we're expecting lows in the 60s. Tomorrow, light rain may linger through at least midday. Sunshine possible in the afternoon, with highs again around 75 to 80 degrees.
4: This is WPR News. Live from NPR News in Washington, I'm Linda Kenyon. Canadian Prime Minister Mark Carney is warning Canadians of tough times ahead as retaliatory tariffs have kicked in, targeting billions of dollars worth of American products. Dan Karpinchuk reports.
5: Carney says moving away from dependence on the U.S. as a reliable trading partner will come with a cost, but not anywhere near the cost of doing nothing. In his video address, Carney said Canadians have everything needed to pivot and prosper. It was his latest update on Ottawa's response to U.S. trade actions. He says his government's policies are for Canada to become stronger and more resilient so that no country can, quote, hold us hostage. He repeated a previous message that measures introduced by the U.S. in trade talks would have hampered Canada's ability to trade with other countries and restrict protections for French language and culture. Meanwhile, President Trump's trade representative, Jameson Greer, says the U.S. might escalate the trade war. For NPR News, I'm Dan Karpinchuk in Toronto.
4: The 50% tariffs come in direct response to President Trump's tariffs of 50% on Canadian goods. A new option could soon be on the way for those who want to visit an airport but are not actually traveling. NPR's Bill Chappell reports.
6: The new federal program is called Gateside. It's part of TSA PreCheck. It's mainly for people who want to see their loved ones all the way to the gate or to welcome them back. 13 airports are offering Gateside. TSA Administrator David Cummins says it could grow fast.
7: We're hoping to have all 430 airports rolled out by the end of the year.
6: About 20 U.S. airports already offer day passes for visitors. Cummins says the TSA heard from people who want the option at their local airport. Bill Chappell, NPR News.
4: Iran state media reports the U.S. has struck multiple Iranian tankers in response to more attempted missile attacks on a U.S. Navy warship. Iran's Revolutionary Guard Navy has warned crews on oil tankers nearby to evacuate. This is NPR.
3: It's 4:32. This is news from Wisconsin Public Radio. Good afternoon. I'm Brady Carlson. Data show a gas leak that occurred last month on Enbridge's Line 5 pipeline is the largest oil and gas spill reported in Wisconsin in more than 50 years. WPR reviewed data on hazardous liquid accidents submitted to the Federal Pipeline and Hazardous Materials Safety Administration since 1970. Figures show Enbridge's leak of 1.3 million gallons of mainly propane and butane is the state's largest such release. Enbridge said the leak began when an unoccupied truck rolled into an open trench and struck the pipeline. The company is now building a new segment to bypass the leak with the hopes of restoring service by Saturday. State regulators have not yet been allowed to access the site. Beth Wallace with the National Wildlife Federation says that's unheard of.
8: We have major concerns that there may be an effort to preempt state oversight in this moment.
3: The Federation is among groups demanding that Governor Tony Evers and state regulators revoke permits for the company's Line 5 reroute. Governor Evers says another 42 electric vehicle charging stations will be built in Wisconsin. As Rich Kramer reports, that's after Wisconsin and a group of states successfully sued to restore federal funding that was cut off by the Trump administration.
9: 25 charging stations have already been built in Wisconsin with funding allocated by Congress in 2021. That money came from the bipartisan Jobs and Infrastructure Law signed by former President Joe Biden. Shortly after beginning Trump's second term, his administration halted the funding. Wisconsin and 15 other states sued. A judge restored the money this year. Clean Wisconsin spokesperson Amy Berrio says bipartisan state laws allowing Wisconsin to get the federal money show charging stations are not a partisan issue here.
10: It's clear that you had lawmakers from both sides of the aisle coming to the table and getting this done, and we're seeing that being put into action right now.
9: According to

0: Denver's 120 charging station construction projects have gotten federal funding. Rich Kramer, Wisconsin Public Radio.
1: More clouds in store for Wisconsin this afternoon. Maybe even more rain showers or thunderstorms as well, with temperatures in the 70s and low 80s, overnight lows in the 60s. Tomorrow, light rain may linger in the state through at least midday. Sunshine may return in the afternoon. For Wednesday, expect temperatures again around 75 to 80 degrees. 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There's more news anytime at WPR.org.
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4: And I'm Sasha Pfeiffer. New York City officials released a trove of documents today about toxic air quality in Manhattan after the 9/11 terror attacks. The documents suggest that past city administrations withheld detailed information about the dangers of dust and debris in Lower Manhattan. And the city's current mayor, Zoran Mamdani, has agreed to settle lawsuits filed by a 9/11 health advocacy group. NPR's Brian Mann is with us to tell us more about this. Hi, Brian.
5: Hi, Sasha.
4: Brian, would you take us back to immediately after the World Trade Center towers collapsed? At that point, what did city leaders say about air quality?
5: Well, shortly after the attack in 2001, then-Mayor Rudy Giuliani reassured residents and first responders that the air in Manhattan was safe. At one press conference, he said the health department conducted tests and found air quality was not a concern. He specifically said asbestos was not an issue. He described the dust at the time as an irritant.
4: And do the documents released today contradict that?
5: No, absolutely not. In fact, they confirm what scientists and many health advocacy groups have said for decades. The dust in Manhattan was incredibly toxic with asbestos and other carcinogenic material. These documents also include memos where city officials can be seen scrambling to limit legal liability stemming from these air quality concerns. Much of this information was withheld year after year by Republican and Democratic mayors. Today, Mayor Mamdani settled these lawsuits with a group called 9/11 Health Watch that had campaigned for more transparency.
6: People got sick because the leaders they trusted lied and told them they were safe to breathe in toxic air. And then when they began to contend with the symptoms of the illnesses that followed, the government that had not hesitated to send them into harm's way was nowhere to be found.
5: Now, Sasha, in response to an inquiry from NPR, former Mayor Giuliani's staff posted a comment about this on social media today, blaming the U.S. Environmental Protection Agency for saying the air quality was safe in Manhattan. They made a mistake, the statement said, adding, quote, no one covered it up. And in fact, in 2016, former EPA Administrator Christy Todd Whitman did apologize in an interview with the Guardian newspaper for failing to share accurate information about safety. But long after that, New York City officials fought to keep their own air quality documents, more than 170,000 pages of data, under wraps. NPR also reached out today to former mayors Bloomberg, de Blasio, and Adams for comment. We haven't had a response.
4: Do we know how many people have died since the attack due to air contamination?
5: When the initial terror attack happened in New York City, Washington, D.C., and Shanksville, Pennsylvania, roughly 3,000 people died. Researchers and advocates now say far more people have died from exposure to this dangerous debris and air particles. Comedian and activist Jon Stewart, who helped campaign for release of these documents, talked about this during today's press conference.
7: We've lost three times as many people to 9/11 related illnesses as we did on 9/11. Three times as many, almost 10,000 people.
5: And Sasha, we're not just talking about first responders here. City officials now say many residents of Lower Manhattan went home with mops and buckets to clean up after the attack without proper safety equipment or guidance. Many of them got sick and died, and the number of deaths is expected to keep rising.
4: Brian, this Friday is the 25th anniversary commemoration of 9/11. Will these people who got sick after the attack be recognized?
5: They will, and this is a real departure. In the past, there have been six moments of silence held at these 9/11 memorial gatherings in Manhattan, marking key events of the day, including the moments when the towers fell. This year, organizers have added a seventh moment of silence, recognizing all these thousands of people who've died from 9/11-related illnesses.
4: That is NPR's Brian Mann. Brian, thank you.
5: Thank you.
3: There is an Ebola isolation ward in eastern Congo in the city of Butembo. It has 15 beds for patients who are sick and waiting on test results, another 15 for people who have tested positive for Ebola. And tonight, it is completely full.
8: There's two young children, both under the age of one, that are quite ill.
3: Rupa Nara is a pediatrician from Elmore, Ohio. She is there working for Doctors Without Borders. NPR's Duri Buscarin spoke to her about this Ebola outbreak and its impact on children.
9: Rupa Nara remembers every face of every child she's treated in Butembo.
8: I think about them all. So I know the age, place of birth, and date of symptom onset, name of their mom.
9: One of the hardest things in an Ebola ward, she says, is helping the kids feel a little less scared.
8: Because I'm a pediatrician, you know, I'm a pediatrician at heart.
9: You can't bring in a toy to distract them, wear a funny hat. You can't hold their hand when they get really sick. And she's limited to about an hour at a time.
8: That's been the very difficult part for me, is I can't be next to the bedside of this critical child.
9: Every day before she enters the ward, Nara suits up in a fully disinfected hazmat suit. Only her eyes are visible.
8: You're 5 years old, and these people walk in with what looks like a spacesuit. Of course you're going to scream.
9: She remembers one patient in the quarantine unit, about 5 years old, who loved Bollywood movies. Her dad would sit with her, playing songs from the film Desi Boys on a smartphone.
8: She was watching, like, a Bollywood movie that I knew.
9: Nara's family is from southern India. She grew up on these movies. So after the visit, she took off her gear, went outside to her patient's window, and did her best Bollywood dance moves through the glass, this time looking like herself.
8: And then she was smiling, laughing, and clapping, and I was like, this is hilarious. I'm like, I don't even know these moves, but I will make them up for you.
9: There's still no approved cure for this new strain of Ebola virus. About half of the people who are diagnosed with it die within a week or so, and it's even deadlier for children.
8: And so right now, it's a lot of supportive care. So that means giving IV fluids, giving oxygen, treating their glucose, treating hypothermia.
9: In 2014, Nara was part of the response to Ebola in West Africa, an outbreak that killed 11,000 people. She was working in an emergency department in Brooklyn when COVID hit the United States.
8: I've never seen anything like this. The speed of transmission that this is working at, along with other aspects of a fragile healthcare system.
9: There's a tricky thing about taking care of young children in an Ebola ward. Because there's no approved vaccine, it's hard to find someone already immune to the virus who can watch over them.
8: When a parent comes in with a child, and then if that child tests positive, it is a complex situation to figure out how we can have a caregiver with the patient.
9: A couple of weeks ago, Nara says, a mother in their ward died shortly after giving birth, leaving her baby girl entirely alone.
8: I didn't know what we were going to do with this baby because there were no other family members that had been exposed, and there was a high likelihood for this child to have Ebola, this very young newborn.
9: But when she entered the baby's room, there was a woman there holding her in her arms.
8: And actually, it was an Ebola survivor and did not know the family and agreed to take care of this baby.
9: Nara says the baby lived for 10 days. Almost every newborn who has caught the virus in this outbreak has died. Nara fears many more will lose their lives. Duri Buscarin, NPR News, Washington.

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1: to 4:44. You're listening to All Things Considered here on Wisconsin Public Radio. Farmers across the country are losing access to federal workers that help them with soil and water conservation efforts. The Natural Resources Conservation Service has been hit hard by the Trump administration's cuts to the federal workforce. Wisconsin lost 30% of its staff last year. Harvest Public Media's Abigail Botar reports on how that's affecting farmers.
2: On a hot summer day, John Williams is walking me through the vegetable farm he manages in central Illinois.
3: So all these white tubes coming up are tree tubes, so they're little protections for newly planted trees.
2: And the farm has a lot of new trees. Hazelnut, apple, and pear trees run in between the fields and around the farm's perimeter. The farm got funding to plant these trees through the Natural Resources Conservation Service, a federal agency under the U.S. Department of Agriculture. Williams says the trees will help protect the farm's soil from strong winds and heavy rains.
3: That'll help keep more of our soil on our land and less from running downhill.
2: NRCS staff in county offices across the nation help farmers like Williams implement practices that prevent soil erosion and improve soil health. The agency was founded almost a century ago in response to the Dust Bowl, but it lost nearly a quarter of its staff nationwide last year after President Donald Trump's sweeping cuts to the federal workforce. Adam Grebe grows corn and soy on his farm in central Minnesota. He was recently working on a project to prevent soil erosion, but then the NRCS staffer he was working with left the agency.
4: Well, I've ended up working with Stearns County, which isn't even an adjacent county office, and then also Carver County. And so I've gotten pushed to other offices.
2: Grebe says he was sometimes stuck driving an hour to a different county office where he felt like he was starting from square one with new NRCS workers.
4: You kind of get pushed back to the bottom of the pile when you lose your technician or engineer.
2: Just across the state line, Wisconsin saw some of the steepest cuts to NRCS staff in the Midwest, losing more than 30% of its workforce. Chuck Anderes is the policy director at Michael Fields Agricultural Institute, a Wisconsin nonprofit focused on sustainable agriculture. He says some highly agricultural counties are now without any NRCS staff at all.
5: A lot of beginning farmers and a lot of people that are transitioning to grazing for the first time really rely on the technical assistance that they get alongside the cost share money.
2: It's been feast or famine at the NRCS in recent years. The Biden administration poured more than $19 billion in additional funding for NRCS programs to address climate change. But those funds were rescinded by the Trump administration last year.
6: You have this demand, you have this proven benefit for farmers, and yet they're taking money away from it.
2: That's Michael Happ with the Institute for Agriculture and Trade Policy, a Minnesota-based nonprofit. He recently analyzed how these cuts are impacting the agency's flagship program. The Environmental Quality Incentives Program had a 38% decrease in grants awarded from 2024 to 2025. Happ says a growing number of farmers are competing for this dwindling funding.
6: It seems like conservation as an idea keeps getting more and more popular among farmers. We saw an increase in folks lining up out the door to apply for these programs at the same time that the number accepted went down.
2: Harvest Public Media reached out to the USDA for comment, but officials did not respond. Minnesota farmer Adam Grebe says his recent experience with NRCS won't stop him from applying for future projects. But he can see why other farmers would be more hesitant.
4: You know, we can only spend so much time doing some of these stewardship projects. And so if you don't have that good help from your offices, you really lose the passion to do the work.
2: And Grebe worries these cuts will damage conservation efforts for years to come. I'm Abigail Botar, Harvest Public Media.
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7: On the next Fresh Air, author Casey Gerald. NPR named his 2018 memoir, There Will Be No Miracles Here, one of the best books of the year. 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
1: Clouds continue across much of Wisconsin this afternoon. We could see a few more rain showers or thunderstorms. Temperatures in the 70s and low 80s, overnight lows in the 60s. Tomorrow, light showers possible through at least midday, sunshine possible in the afternoon. Temperatures for Wednesday again around 75 to 80 degrees. Thursday brings sunshine across the state with daytime highs in the 70s. Friday looks partly cloudy and breezy with highs in the mid to upper 70s. This is Wisconsin Public Radio.
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10: And I'm Sasha Pfeiffer. 60 years ago today, NBC aired the first episode of Star Trek, a TV show that became a pop culture phenomenon.
11: Space, the final frontier.
10: The original series starred William Shatner as the captain who led his diverse crew on adventures in space. Over the decades, the show and its spinoffs have created generations of devoted fans. And they're commemorating Star Trek's 60th anniversary, as NPR's Mandalit Del Barco reports.
12: There are many Star Trek celebrations happening around the world, from the Hollywood Walk of Fame to New York Comic Con to the International Space Station. In London, fans hope to set a Guinness World Record for the most people performing the Vulcan salute, a greeting made famous by Star Trek's beloved half-human, half-alien character Spock. In Los Angeles recently, the show was honored at a fundraiser for the Writers Guild Foundation by the cast of the hit TV series, The Pit.
13: These are the voyages of the Starship Enterprise. Its five-year mission? To explore strange new worlds, to seek out new life and new civilizations.
12: Actor Noah Wiley, a Star Trek fan, performed as Captain James T. Kirk, reading the script of the show's first episode, The Man Trap. Joining Wiley on stage were other castmates as the ship's Dr. Leonard McCoy and a villainous salt vampire disguised as his ex.
14: Leonard! No, Leonard! Please!
15: McCoy levels the gun. With a look of sick despair, he fires.
14: Lord, forgive me.
12: NBC aired that first episode on September 8, 1966. It featured actors DeForest Kelly as McCoy.
16: She's dead, Chapman.
12: Leonard Nimoy as Spock.
17: All I know is logic.
12: And William Shatner as Kirk.
17: Scotty, beam us up fast.
18: You know, you could characterize Star Trek as being outlined in Greek drama. A hero has a problem, has got to solve the problem and get back home.
12: Shatner is now 95 years old, one of the last living main cast members from the original series. He told NPR last month the show's creator, Gene Roddenberry, had been inspired by a TV show about a wagon train going west. Only his show would be set in space.
18: Roddenberry attempted to sell a series called Star Trek, which was Wagon Train to the Stars. They made a pilot, and then NBC saw it and said, we don't like the script, we don't like the cast, but we like the idea.
12: Comic actress Lucille Ball insisted her Desilu Studios tape a second pilot with Nimoy returning as Spock and introducing Captain Kirk.
19: Risk is our business. That's what the starship is all about. That's why we're aboard her.
12: Speaking in dramatic pauses and with a twinkle in his eye, Shatner was a charming hero. But after its third season, the network canceled the series. Shatner says Star Trek fans rallied to bring it back on the air. In syndication, the show soared in popularity, leading to prequels and sequels on TV and in film, all transporting the legacy forward. The original series from the 60s had introduced technological concepts such as a handheld communicator, like a flip phone. The show also posed sci-fi ideas, such as the potential dilemmas of time travel and encountering new and strange life forms, and progressive conversations relevant to the 20th century. One episode in 1968 is credited with showing the first interracial kiss on television between Captain Kirk and Lieutenant Uhura, played by Nichelle Nichols.
20: I am not afraid.
18: And it was a thrilling way to make history.
12: Shatner says he admires all 79 episodes of the original Star Trek, including another one about race that featured two aliens that were mirror images of each other, half white and half black.
18: And they hated each other. It was great prejudice. But we looking at two guys black and white, it seemed idiotic. And so it didn't take much of a stretch to say how idiotic racism is.
16: Ahead, warp factor two, Mr. Sulu.
20: Warp factor two, sir.
12: George Takei, now 89 years old, played Sulu, a helmsman of Japanese ancestry. At the San Diego Comic-Con this year, Takei talked to NPR about the diversity of Star Trek's cast, including a black woman as the communications officer, a Scottish chief engineer, and a Russian navigator, in addition to assorted aliens.
21: We have a lot of phrases from Star Trek. Live long and prosper, boldly go where no one has gone before. But of them all, the one that I think is the most significant is IDIC, I-D-I-C, infinite diversity in infinite combinations.
12: Takei notes the original series aired at a time when Americans protested the Vietnam War, suffered through political assassinations, and demonstrated for civil rights.
21: Gene Roddenberry thought that we would learn from the turbulence of our times back in the 60s and build a better future.
12: 60 years later, Takei says society still has much to learn from the Star Trek philosophy, which Roddenberry often talked about. Here he is in a recording from 1976.
22: The whole show was an attempt to say that humanity will reach maturity and wisdom on the day that it begins not just to tolerate, but to take a special delight in differences in ideas and differences in life forms.
12: That philosophy is appreciated by Star Trek fans, Trekkies, who've been meeting up in cosplay at conventions for decades, meeting up to celebrate their love of it all. Michael Nguyen, who's in his 40s, says he has more than 50 Star Trek costumes. He's part of a group of Trekkies who do volunteer work in New York City.
23: The ethics of Star Trek and that concept of a hopeful future, being respectful of other cultures, you know, all of those things have stayed constant.
24: To boldly go where no man has gone before.
12: Gene Roddenberry died in 1991. His son Rod is a TV producer and CEO of Roddenberry Entertainment. He talked to NPR recently about his father's legacy.
25: I think he'd be very proud of the fact that Star Trek has tried new things. Some have been successful, some maybe not. And so the only thing I think he could say is thank you to everyone who's worked on it and seriously, all the fans.
12: Captain's Log, Stardate 43687.7. There are no new Star Trek TV shows currently in production, but there is another movie in the works. At Comic-Con in San Diego, writer-director duo Jonathan Goldstein and John Francis Daly talked about how they plan to reboot the franchise.
26: The script is in progress, and we're very excited about it.
27: It won't be the characters that you've seen previously, and I think it'll probably be a little further into the future than we've been before. Our hope with this is to satisfy the fans, but also bring people in who may not consider themselves lovers of Star Trek and surprise them.
12: Star Trek has been more than just a classic TV show. With its optimistic vision of the future, it's inspired generations of astronauts, engineers, and fans who've let the franchise continue to live long and prosper. Mandalit Del Barco, NPR News.

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1: It's overstated to say that they are fundamentally rethinking everything.
2: Iran has been attacking U.S. air bases in the Middle East and the countries that host them, but the region knows there's no replacement to U.S. defense in the Gulf.
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2: I'm Sasha Pfeiffer.
3: And I'm Scott Detrow. The Trump administration's escalating trade war with Canada is causing economic anxiety in border states like Montana.
4: I'd like to consider buying a new drill. And I'm also looking at grain bins that come out of Canada. And I'm afraid I won't be able to afford them.
2: Plus, we're told not to be quitters, but a new book says giving up may sometimes be better than pushing on.
5: If we treat quitting as the enemy of success, we lose. It's often the courageous first step to something better. It's a pivot. It's a break.
3: And another art heist at a museum in France. This time, a Renoir museum was hit.
2: First News.
6: Live from NPR News in Washington, I'm Ryland Barton. Israeli officials are expressing anger over the United Kingdom's sanctions on exports from settlements in the occupied West Bank. Israel ordered the closure of its longtime ally's consulate in Jerusalem. The UK says the sanctions are in response to what it calls terrorist settlers' ethnic cleansing of Palestinians. NPR's Kerry Khan reports.
7: Israel's foreign minister had strong words for the UK sanctions on export produced in illegal settlements in Israel's occupied West Bank. Gideon Saar called the statements by the UK's foreign secretary in support of the measures, quote, outrageous lies, morally distorted and anti-Semitic. He vowed retaliation.
8: Whoever acts against Israel, Israel will act against them, and they will lose their influence and relevance in this region. Measures against Israel will not go unanswered.
7: Saar also said the UK's action will hurt tens of thousands of Palestinian workers employed in Israeli settlements. France announced it, too, will impose sanctions. Kerry Khan, NPR News, Tel Aviv.
6: New York City has settled two lawsuits linked to the air quality risks after the 9/11 terror attacks 25 years ago. The city's also releasing documents withheld for decades by past mayors. NPR's Brian Mann reports.
9: After the 9/11 attack, much of lower Manhattan was covered in thick dust. Mayor Zoran Mamdani says past Democratic and Republican city administrations concealed details of the toxic material in that debris.
10: These are documents that show what the city knew about the toxic air around Ground Zero, when they knew it, and how they acted to limit liability.
9: Comedian Jon Stewart campaigned for release of these documents. During a press conference, Stewart said acknowledging the devastating impact of toxic air after 9/11 is long overdue.
11: We've lost three times as many people to 9/11 related illnesses as we did on 9/11. Three times as many, almost 10,000 people.
9: On Friday, during a 9/11 ceremony, New York City will hold a moment of silence for those who've died from 9/11 related illnesses. Brian Mann, NPR News, New York.
6: Authorities say all five people who were killed in Sunday's Amazon cargo plane crash in Miami were inside a cleaning crew van. NPR's Joel Rose reports.
12: The Miami-Dade County Sheriff says all five of the people who died in the crash at Miami International Airport were in a van that carried cleaning crews to and from planes. According to the sheriff, the deceased range in age from 47 to 75. Two people remain in critical condition, and a third is in stable condition. The Amazon cargo jet crashed as it tried to land on Sunday afternoon, overrunning its runway by roughly 1,300 feet. It slammed into the van while still on airport property, investigators say, and then smashed through a fence and onto a local street, where it also destroyed an SUV. The National Transportation Safety Board is leading the investigation. Joel Rose, NPR News, Washington.
6: This is NPR.
13: It's 5:04. This is news from Wisconsin Public Radio. Good afternoon. I'm Brady Carlson. New Canadian tariffs have gone into effect today, matching those put in place by the Trump administration. The dairy industry is at the center of tensions between the two countries and will likely feel some of the biggest effects of the new import taxes. Powdered milk and whey are among the American dairy products facing added tariffs from Canada. The dairy supply chains between the two countries are tightly interwoven, according to Karen Gefford. She's chief policy officer for Edge Dairy Farmer Cooperative, which represents farms across the United States. If sales to Canada decline, Gefford says it will take time for domestic milk processors like those in Wisconsin to find new buyers. Increased access for U.S. dairy exports have long been a sticking point in trade talks between the two countries. Gifford says farmers want to see more transparency in trade from Canada, but the primary goal is to get back to a stable trade relationship. Wisconsin is expecting to see an increased wild rice harvest this season. Wild rice is culturally significant to northern Wisconsin tribes. It's called Manoman in the Ojibwe language, and it's the reason why Ojibwe tribes migrated to the Great Lakes region centuries ago. On the Bad River Tribes Reservation, former tribal chair Mike Wiggins says it's been a great year for harvesting wild rice. The Great Lakes Indian Fish and Wildlife Commission says drier conditions in late summer have lowered water levels in northern Wisconsin, benefiting wild rice. Cloudy weather this afternoon in Wisconsin. We could see a few more rain showers or thunderstorms with temperatures in the 70s and low 80s for the rest of the day, overnight lows in the 60s. Tomorrow we could see light rain linger through at least midday, sunshine possibly returning in the afternoon. Wednesday's temperatures again around 75 to 80 degrees. 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
3: And I'm Scott Detrow. 192 days. That is how long it has been since the U.S. and Israel began a war against Iran. Iran immediately blocked shipping through the Strait of Hormuz and launched counterattacks across the Persian Gulf, targeting U.S. forces on air bases in Qatar, Kuwait, Saudi Arabia, the United Arab Emirates, and the Navy's Fifth Fleet in Bahrain. More than 6 months later, the future of those bases and U.S. troops in the region remains uncertain. We are joined now by NPR's international correspondent in the Gulf, Aya Batrawi, and Pentagon correspondent Tom Bowman. Aya, let's start with you and what you're hearing in the Gulf from Arab allies that have long hosted thousands of U.S. troops, believing it would offer them protection from adversaries like Iran. So I'm wondering, does that model still hold?
17: Yeah, Scott. So this is one of the most sensitive questions right now for the U.S. and Gulf allies. In Washington, that's because any permanent troop reduction could be seen as a sign of weakness to Iran. And here in the Gulf, there are two realities holding firm. The first is that the presence of U.S. troops who launched attacks on Iran from these bases is partly why these Arab countries were attacked by thousands of Iranian missiles and drones during the war. The other reality is that there's no replacement to U.S. defense in the Gulf. Bilal Saab, a former advisor at the Pentagon who's now with Trends Research and Advisory, explains it like this.
1: It's overstated to say that they are fundamentally rethinking everything. No, they understand that there's no alternative to the Americans. And the Americans is not just a weapon. The Americans is everything that comes with it.
17: He says that includes training and political influence, intangible things that they can't, for example, get from China. So he says despite its flaws, the U.S. is still the best defense partner Gulf Arab states have.
3: Are these countries questioning, though, whether to host sprawling U.S. bases going forward?
17: So in an apparent reference to the U.S. security umbrella and what it actually offers, Qatar's foreign ministry spokesman Majid al-Ansari told an audience in the UAE just yesterday that this war revealed the security architecture of the Gulf was based on a, quote, fragile deterrence.
18: It took one drone to reduce the capability of a country like Qatar to produce LNG by 17%. One drone that probably in all its supply chain did not cost any more than $100,000.
17: So he's saying, Scott, that cheap drones cost the world its liquefied natural gas supply from Qatar, which had to halt production when its main complex was hit in the war. In other words, he's saying 10,000 U.S. troops that were stationed in Qatar couldn't deter that attack.
3: Tom, I'm going to bring you into this conversation now to talk more about those U.S. troops, because right now some of the troops and sailors that were in the region have been pulled out. I'm curious what you're hearing from U.S. officials about the future of U.S. troops in the Gulf.
19: Well, Scott, officials are still assessing the way ahead. Back in April, Pentagon Comptroller Jay Hurst told Congress it depends on how we decide to rebuild to those facilities or if we do. With Bahrain at a recent town hall with sailors, the Chief of Naval Operations, Admiral Daryl Cottle, was asked when sailors would return to this Fifth Fleet hub of operations so they and their families could collect their personal belongings. He gave a blunt answer.
20: We're not getting back in there anytime soon. I just want to be completely honest with that.
19: And one official I spoke with said it's possible Bahrain would become what's called an expeditionary base, meaning really bare bones with no dependents.
3: Transparency has been a real challenge with this administration, with this Pentagon. Tom, has the Pentagon been forthcoming about how much damage has been inflicted on these bases or how many thousands of troops have been pulled away from them?
19: Well, at that hearing back in April, Pentagon Comptroller Hurst told Congress he does not have a final cost estimate for the damage to bases and facilities. Of course, since then, there have been many more Iranian attacks on U.S. locations throughout the region. Analysts say you're looking at damages in the billions of dollars and maybe 16 or so U.S. locations that have been hit. Pentagon really hasn't been forthcoming with much information at all about the war or the number of troops pulled out. As far as Bahrain, we know there were some 8,000 military personnel there before the war, and now it's less than 100. Some 1,300 family members were evacuated as well.
3: And the question of transparency in this administration also underpins that bigger question of what is the U.S. strategy in the Gulf today? What are you hearing about that?
17: So, Scott, Gulf Arab states say U.S. policy has been unpredictable and unreliable for more than a decade now, stretching back to the Obama administration and that first deal with Iran. And they believe it heavily favors Israel and Israel's political whims. So some Gulf countries are racing to build their own domestic defense industries and broaden their security ties. You can see this with the Abraham Accords between the UAE and Israel that established ties several years ago. The UAE then used Israel's Iron Dome as part of its defense in this war. And this summer, there was the Mecca Agreement between Pakistan, Turkey, and Saudi Arabia for joint defense. But there's no indication still, Scott, that Saudi Arabia, the UAE, Bahrain, Kuwait, or Qatar are telling the U.S. to lower their troop numbers indefinitely. They seem to be waiting for the U.S. to actually have a clear policy of what it wants to do. And in the meantime, they're rushing to defend their oil and gas facilities and protect their economies from this expanding war. Just today, an airbase and oil facilities in southwestern Saudi Arabia were struck by Iran-backed Yemeni Houthis, and dozens of people were wounded there.
3: And Tom, in the meantime, there's ongoing strikes between Iran and the U.S.
19: Yeah, that's right. The U.S. hit three Iranian crude oil tankers over the weekend and after Iran launched ballistic missiles toward U.S. warships. And it looks like the U.S. is hitting more locations on Iran's Karg Island. Scott, NPR also confirmed a Washington Post story that the U.S. is investigating the likelihood that a bomb from a U.S. Navy jet was responsible for an explosion at a wedding party last week in southern Iran that led to the deaths of at least two women and two children and left scores wounded.
3: That is NPR Pentagon correspondent Tom Bowman, as well as international correspondent in the Gulf, Aya Batrawi. Thanks to both of you.
19: You're welcome.
17: Thank you.
21: There's been yet another heist at a museum in France. Early this morning, two thieves broke into the former villa of the artist Pierre-Auguste Renoir. It's now a museum. The thieves made off with four paintings, but they dropped two of them in the museum's gardens as they fled from arriving police. Here with details about what happened and to explain why these high-profile thefts keep happening in Europe is reporter Rebecca Rossman. She joins us from London. Hi, Rebecca.
22: Hi.
21: So tell us what you know at this point about what happened.
22: So we know that just before dawn, two thieves, they cut their way through a fence and quickly ran into the museum, grabbed four paintings. And here's the town's mayor, Brian Masson, speaking to French media shortly after the heist.
23: À 5h48 du matin, un commando bien équipé et bien renseigné visiblement.
22: So he describes the thieves as being, quote, well-equipped and well-informed. And he also said that the police did arrive at the scene within 5 minutes of the museum's security alarms going off. And that did make a difference.
21: What paintings did they make off with?
22: So they made off with two paintings. One of them is called The Young Woman at the Well. The other is called Portrait of Madame Colonna Romano. And they were both painted during France's Belle Époque era, which is around the late 19th and early 20th century.
21: Any sense, Rebecca, of what those stolen pieces could be worth?
22: France's culture minister did give an estimate for the four pieces taken off the walls at around 9 million euros. So that's about $10.5 million. You could say the value is at least half of that for those that are still missing, because remember, they left two in the garden as they were making their getaway. And I'd imagine there was also some damage to the two pieces that they left behind.
21: You know, the puzzle of these high-profile thefts is that it is difficult, presumably, for these thieves to turn around and sell them because authorities are already on the lookout for these specific works of art. So what about that aspect?
22: Yes, that's a very good point. So with a lot of these heists, the thieves steal things like gold and silver coins or jewelry because those are pretty easy to hide on the black market. The gold and the silver gets melted down. The jewels are pried apart and sold for parts. But with paintings, it's different. You'd think no one would want to touch them. They're almost radioactive, right? But then I was reminded of an interview I did earlier this year with Arthur Brand. He's a Dutch art detective who helps recover stolen objects. And he told me these pieces are actually quite valuable to certain criminal gangs because they use the stolen paintings as bargaining chips. Brand gave me this scenario where he presented himself as a mafia boss who secretly owns a pair of stolen Van Goghs. Then, let's say he gets arrested on something serious, like drug trafficking.
0: And then when they want to give me 20 years, I can say, look, I have two stolen Van Goghs, which is World Heritage. Why don't we cut my sentence in half and I will give them back? So it's a little bit of blackmail.
21: Ah, so some negotiating leverage.
22: Exactly, negotiating leverage. And I should say, you know, not all countries allow these types of deals. The Netherlands does not, but Italy does. I can't say who was behind this Renoir heist or what the motivation was, but it's something to keep in mind.
21: Do authorities have any theories on why this keeps happening?
22: So one thing I've been told is that people have actually been inspired by other recent successful heists. There have been at least 10 major art heists in the last year alone. And Europol, the EU policing agency, says there has definitely been a rise in these types of crimes. Criminals have picked up on the various lapses and shortcomings of museum security. And they see an opportunity to make a buck. I mean, a big buck, right? The Louvre jewels that were stolen last year were valued at over $100 million.
21: What, if anything, is the French government or European authorities doing to try to prevent these sorts of thefts from continuing to happen?
22: So I can say that the Louvre Museum quickly announced a new security plan after last year's heist. And the plan's worth $92 million. That includes adding around 100 new security cameras, anti-intrusion systems, and anti-ramming systems to prevent people from being able to enter the building. So France's culture ministry also published a plan in July to address these types of robberies. And that plan included several dozen measures, from mapping out the most vulnerable sites to recruiting specialized police forces at museums and hiring extra security for particularly high value works.
21: That is reporter Rebecca Rossman in London. Rebecca, thank you.
22: Thank you.
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13: And this is Wisconsin Public Radio. It's 5:18. I'm Brady Carlson. Thanks for being with us today. We have much more still ahead in this hour of All Things Considered. The Trump administration's escalating trade war with one of the U.S.'s closest allies, Canada, is causing economic anxiety in rural border states like Montana, which counts Canada as its main export market. NPR's Kirk Sigler has that story coming up in about 15 minutes.
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13: Clouds continue in much of the state. We could see a few more rain showers or even a thunderstorm, with temperatures in the 70s and low 80s for the rest of the day, overnight lows in the 60s. Tomorrow, light rain may linger through at least the first half of the day. Sunshine may return in the afternoon. Wednesday's highs again around 75 to 80 degrees. Thursday looks sunny across the state, with daytime temperatures in the 70s. This is Wisconsin Public Radio.
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3: 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I'm Scott Detrow.
16: And I'm Sasha Pfeiffer. When we think about success, we usually assume it takes hard work and tenacity. But journalist Lindsay Krauss says all that pushing can actually be counterproductive. She's out with a new book called The Case for Quitting, The Surprising Benefits of Opting Out.
24: We think of the quitter as a failure, whereas that marathon runner who finishes despite the injury, that person is inherently noble. And what I'm trying to do with this book is show that quitting and perseverance are actually complementary actions.
16: Krauss writes from personal experience. She was a distance runner who tried to power through an injury, and it didn't go well. In her book, she interviews people who found success and satisfaction from giving up. She told me that sometimes involves destigmatizing what it means to be a quitter.
24: If we treat quitting as the enemy of success, we lose. It's often the courageous first step to something better. It's a pivot. It's a break. So I'm not saying that that marathon runner who is pushing through and finishing is doing something wrong. But what I'm trying to do with this book is propose to the person who thinks of perseverance as the only option and quitting as absolute failure. I want them to see stopping as an option as well, so that they can focus on efforts and paths where they truly do want to persevere.
16: Although for some people, quitting may actually not be an option, whether it's the reliance on a paycheck, the need for health insurance, a lousy job market. So what about, is there an argument that in some sense being able to quit is a privilege?
24: There is, absolutely. And I don't want to dispel that. I am not with this book trying to tell everyone out there to go and quit their job. What I am trying to get people to focus on is to look at where they actually do have options and to think of continuing as a choice as well. But I think just that actual question that we might ask ourselves of why am I still doing this? Sometimes the answer is for a lot more passive of a reason than we might think. Sometimes it's because I've been on this path for forever, because when I was 16, I started studying math and just kept doing that. When I was in college, I was pre-law and just went to law school, and I'm still doing that.
16: And by the way, it's not just jobs you're talking about, it's relationships. You write about what you call the cost of staying. What are examples of the cost of staying outweighing the costs of leaving?
24: Sure. So in the book, I talk to a guy who met a woman, and it starts being, are we hanging out this weekend, but what time? And then you move in together, and then what choice is there but to get married? After a while, he started to realize, I want more. And so for him, the cost of staying wound up being almost sleepwalking through his life. And so in quitting, well, of course, he first tried to talk to his wife about his reservations. But part of what made their relationship so appealing in the first place was the comfort, was this sort of stasis, was this sort of like avoidance of bigger questions. And I think that's the cost of staying. It's choosing comfort over possibility. And quitting can help you reframe that and seize the possibility that you want from your life.
16: But quitting obviously can be extremely frightening. You don't know that things are going to work out better. Will you find a new relationship? Will you find a new job? So how much sympathy do you have for people who say, I'm just not comfortable with that level of uncertainty?
24: So when we contemplate quitting, we are easily paralyzed by fear. I mean, this is our brain protecting us. We naturally hate uncertainty. But usually our fear around quitting involves judgment. There's this idea called the spotlight effect. It's a bias that observes that we often think of ourselves as going around our lives under an imaginary spotlight where we assume other people are paying a lot more attention to us than they actually are. In reality, often no one cares, especially the people who matter most. And so that's really important to keep in mind. The same people that supported you when you went down whatever you want to quit now are going to support you when you want to walk away.
16: This is a certain type of person, but I'm thinking back to when Simone Biles, the famous gymnast, was criticized because she withdrew from a bunch of her Olympic events a few years ago. She said she was focusing on her mental health. She got a lot of negative backlash. Now, again, she's essentially a celebrity. But people sometimes do react very poorly to watching people bail out of things.
24: Absolutely. And those are the people whose voices do not matter. Those are the people that do not care about us. If you listen to Simone Biles talk about what her teammates thought, what actual gymnasts thought, what her family thought, they supported her wholeheartedly. What she thought. I mean, obviously, in that she's the judge that matters most of all. She went on to absolutely annihilate the competition at the next Olympics when she returned and became like the perfect case study for why we should not listen to that peanut gallery of armchair critics who don't actually know what they're talking about, but are going to hold this idea of quitting against us when we are the experts in our own lives. We know the right choice, and sometimes that's walking away.
16: You also write that quitting does not have to be cold turkey. You suggest a testing the waters approach or micro quitting.
24: Testing the waters usually beats a cannonball when we're thinking about quitting, especially when it comes to huge macro decisions. Instead of diving into a new life, you can wade in slowly. There are studies where would-be entrepreneurs who maintain their employment at a steady job while they build a runway to their next step, they're actually more likely to succeed there than people who quit outright, because you can be paralyzed by the terror of kind of not knowing what's next. You know, also while you're still in whatever it is that you want to leave, you know, say it's a job, you can be asking yourself, like, what numbers, like, do I need in order to leave, in order to...
16: Dollar numbers. Dollars.
24: Yeah, exactly. Like, what is my budget while I am looking for what's next? You can actually be making the changes proactively to make those bigger changes that you need.
16: I want to ask another real life question about how difficult it can be to walk away. And I'll use my industry as an example, journalism. This is an industry in very difficult condition. A lot of very talented journalists have nowhere to work and deploy their skills. What is a person like that supposed to do if they feel like they want to quit their job and there are just very few options out there?
24: Yeah. So I think that's a really good question. And so the first thing that I would do there is even just asking that question, what made you a good journalist? Is it your ability to ask questions? Is it your ability to meet deadlines? Is it your responsiveness, your ability to connect with people? These are traits and qualities that are inherent to you and, you know, really, really important qualities that you can translate to other arenas if you want to, or if you try. I mean, again, maybe you try and fail.
16: So your basic advice is think of another job that requires those same skills and see if it exists for you.
24: Yeah, another arena to apply those skills. So what I would do if I was not really sure if I was going to quit or not is you could ask yourself, like, what do you want your life to look like in 5 years or in 10? Is it charging down the path that you're on right now? Because you often know what that's going to look like. Does it make you happy or does it terrify you? And if you think if it does terrify you, perhaps it's better to stop and maybe change.
16: That's Lindsay Krause. She's the author of The Case for Quitting, The Surprising Benefits of Opting Out. Lindsay, thank you.
24: Thank you so much. It was lovely.

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1: It's 529. This is Wisconsin Public Radio. I'm Brady Carlson. Stay with us for a news update. That's next here on All Things Considered. And it includes a look at the latest Wisconsin news. Data show a gas leak that occurred last month on Enbridge's Line 5 pipeline is the largest oil and gas spill reported in Wisconsin in more than 50 years. We'll have that story and much more news in the next few minutes.

0: Live from NPR News in Washington, I'm Linda Kenyon. U.S. Central Command says the U.S. has destroyed 5 Iranian tankers today. This comes after Iranian Navy forces said they captured an unmanned U.S. submarine. NPR's Hadil Al-Shalchi reports.
1: Iran's Islamic Revolutionary Guard Corps' Navy Division said in a statement that it had captured, quote, one of the most modern unmanned U.S. submarines in an operation on Tuesday. Iranian forces released images and video of various angles of a submarine being lifted out of water. On Sunday, Iran said it had targeted a U.S. submarine trying to enter the Strait of Hormuz, where the U.S. has imposed a naval blockade. In a statement, CENTCOM said that a U.S. underwater drone had malfunctioned more than a day ago as it was surveying regional waters. It said that the drone was an older model and that it did not collect sensitive data nor carried any classified sonar or radar equipment. Hadil Al-Shalchi, NPR News, Istanbul.
0: The Trump administration is asking the Supreme Court to intervene to revive a federal data system the administration expanded to check the citizenship of registered voters. NPR's Jude Joffe Block has the latest on the so-called SAVE system.
2: The data system SAVE has long been used to query the immigration status of foreign-born people. The Trump administration linked it to Social Security records for the first time, including records for U.S.-born American citizens, and made large-batch citizenship queries possible. Voting and privacy groups sued, arguing the modified system violated federal laws and inaccuracies in the data would harm eligible voters. A federal judge in D.C. blocked the use of the modified SAVE system in June, and an appeals court upheld that decision Friday. The Trump administration is now asking the Supreme Court to stay those rulings and allow the SAVE system to be used ahead of the midterm elections. Jude Joffe Block, NPR News.
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3: It's 5:32. This is news from Wisconsin Public Radio. I'm Brady Carlson. Data show a gas leak that occurred last month on Enbridge's Line 5 pipeline is the largest oil and gas spill reported in Wisconsin in more than 50 years. WPR reviewed data on hazardous liquid accidents submitted to the Federal Pipeline and Hazardous Materials Safety Administration since 1970. Figures show Enbridge's leak of 1.3 million gallons of mainly propane and butane is the state's largest such release. Enbridge said the leak began when an unoccupied truck rolled into an open trench and struck the pipeline. The company is now building a new segment to bypass the leak with hopes of restoring service by Saturday. State regulators have not yet been allowed to access the site. Beth Wallace with the National Wildlife Federation says that's unheard of.
4: We have major concerns that there may be an effort to preempt state oversight in this moment.
3: The Federation is among groups demanding that Governor Tony Evers and state regulators revoke permits for the company's Line 5 reroute. Governor Evers says another 42 electric vehicle charging stations will be coming to Wisconsin following a legal challenge over the federal funding. Wisconsin has built 25 charging stations so far using funding from the 2021 bipartisan infrastructure law signed by then-President Biden. The Trump administration halted the congressionally approved funding last year. Wisconsin and 15 other states sued, and a federal judge restored the money in June. A statement from the governor says with the latest grants, a total of 120 charging station construction projects have gotten federal money. Clean Wisconsin spokesperson Amy Berrio says the effort will pay off for the state.
5: This is an important step, and we're seeing all across the world people making the transition in other countries to electric vehicles. We don't want to get left behind in Wisconsin or anywhere else.
3: The bipartisan infrastructure law is set to expire at the end of the month. Evers is urging Congress to continue the funding. Clouds continue in much of Wisconsin. We could see more rain showers or thunderstorms with temperatures in the 70s and low 80s for the rest of the afternoon, overnight lows in the 60s. Tomorrow, there could be light showers running through at least the first half of the day. Sunshine possible in the afternoon. Temperatures for Wednesday back around 75 to 80 degrees. Thursday brings sunshine with temperatures in the 70s. Friday turns partly cloudy and breezy with highs in the mid to upper 70s for the end of the week. 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
1: From NPR News, this is All Things Considered. I'm Sasha Pfeiffer.
2: And I'm Scott Detrow. Canada hit back today against President Trump's latest 50% tariffs. The country is levying its own retaliatory tariffs on about $20 billion worth of U.S. goods. This will affect everything from imports of steel to farm equipment. Farmers in rural border states are worried about their bottom line, as NPR's Kirk Siegler reports from northern Montana.
3: It's a two-hour drive north to the province of Alberta from Steve Scheffel's wheat and barley farm outside Great Falls. But you can see evidence of Canadian trade everywhere here, starting with the massive steel shredders attached to the front of his combines for harvesting. They're called headers, and they cut the grain he just finished harvesting.
4: For us, anyway, these headers are the best ones that we can buy. We think so.
3: And they're made in Canada with steel, and they're ideal for this harsh environment, Scheffel says. He says this whole trade tussle feels like a big waste of time.
4: Getting the entire world upset with us, our trading partners, can't be happy with what's going on.
3: Now, farm equipment is subject to a 15% or higher retaliatory tariff. This is just the latest economic stress for grain farmers who are enduring generally flat commodity prices, the second trade war spanning two Trump administrations, as well as record high diesel prices and rising fertilizer costs. All of this uncertainty weighs on Scheffel's.
4: I'd like to consider buying a new drill, and I'm also looking at grain bins that come out of Canada, and I'm afraid I won't be able to afford them.
3: Touching three provinces, Canada is Montana's single largest trading partner, accounting for about $1 billion in cross-border sales. That's no small number for a state with barely 1 million people. Lately, farmers have been shipping a lot of barley north to Canadian feedlots, as well as their cattle, which had been a lifeline for the struggling ag economy.
5: It's just sad that food has to be a bargaining chip.
3: This is Jillian Street, director of Montana's Department of Agriculture, who also grows wheat alongside chickpeas and lentils on a family farm and ranch near the border.
5: Canada is a hugely important trade partner because, I don't know how many times as a farm wife I'm running up to Lethbridge to get parts, or especially on the cattle side of things. We send 15% of our herd up north to be fed out.
3: Street thinks farmers will get through this latest trade war by maintaining strong business ties with farmers and companies north of the border that she says are caught in the middle of this escalating trade fight. Montana voted overwhelmingly for Trump, and it's not just farming that's going to be hit. At the Montana World Trade Center in Missoula, Director Brigitte Miranda Freer is worried. She says America's adversarial tone toward Canada will jeopardize business for small manufacturers here and the vital service and tourism industries.
6: It doesn't feel right for Montanans, right? Montanans very much pride themselves on developing business relationships that are authentic and personal.
3: For wheat and barley farmer Steve Scheffel's, it all feels personal. He says this isn't how you treat friends, let alone one who has been one of the U.S.'s closest allies.
4: They're critical trading partners. My wife is Canadian. you don't treat your neighbors like this.
3: His wife is Canadian, a sign of just how close families and businesses on both sides of the border are interlinked and how tenuous these times feel in the heartland. Kirk Siegler, NPR News, Great Falls, Montana.
1: Big news coming out of the Smithsonian Institution today. Its head, Lonnie G. Bunch III, has announced he's stepping down at the end of this year. The Trump administration has been highly critical of the Smithsonian. Just last month, the Department of the Interior sent a letter accusing the Smithsonian of advancing a, quote, divisive ideological agenda. It also threatened the Smithsonian's funding. In another part of the show, we hear from Lonnie Bunch himself. Now NPR's Andrew Limbong joins us to discuss the news of Bunch's resignation. Hi, Andrew.
7: Hey, Sasha.
1: Tell us a bit about Lonnie Bunch and how long he's been in this role.
7: Yeah, he's been the Secretary of the Smithsonian since 2019. He's actually the first historian and the first African-American to hold that post. And there, he's not just in charge of the museums that the Smithsonian is known for, but also, its libraries, the research centers, the National Zoo. He's been with the Smithsonian for like four decades, first as a curator, and then in 2005, he became the head of the National Museum of African American History and Culture. And this is before it even had a building. And I think it's fair to say that His crowning achievement was the construction and the opening of that museum's building on the National Mall in D.C., which opened September 2016.
1: So a decade old this year. So that's a significant milestone.
7: Yeah, pretty much. Exactly. He actually spoke to NPR when the museum turned 1 year old. And here's a little bit of what he had to say to give you insight as to what he thinks about museums.
8: People need to find a place where they can understand history, that they can get the facts, places where they feel free to have the conversations. And so for many people, they come to the museum and they say, we realize that progress is not linear. But what we now believe is the museum tells us that no matter what, we can affect change.
1: Andrew, he's talking there about the role he sees for museums in American life. Mm-hmm. But tell us about the pressure he's been under from the president himself.
7: Yeah, let's start with March 2025. That's when President Trump issued an executive order titled Restoring Truth and Sanity to American History. And there he accused the institution of replacing fact with ideology and said that the Smithsonian was being divisive as it portrayed American and Western values as harmful and oppressive. Jump ahead to July 4th of this year, the administration released this huge report. It's about like 160 pages, and it focused on the Smithsonian's National Museum of American History and said that that museum engages in anti-white activism, transgender activism, quote, illegal alien activism, and that it was targeting the youth with their radical ideology. And like you mentioned in the intro just last month, the Department of Interior threatened the Smithsonian's funding, which you know, comes from Congress, but it also said that the executive department couldn't continue to support the Smithsonian under its current leadership.
1: How has Bunch been dealing with the pressure he's come under?
7: Well, he's been kind of reticent to truly go toe-to-toe with President Trump in a public forum, right? It's not really in his nature to start popping off tweets and have this, like, drag-out fight in front of everyone in public, right? But behind the scenes, he did defend the work that he and the rest of the people at the Smithsonian do, right? After that big report in July, Bunch sent an email to staff stating that, quote, our work is driven by scholarship, accuracy, and an uncompromising commitment to tell the fullness of America's stories. Bunch told NPR that he was stepping down just because he was getting old and wanted some time to relax, maybe write a couple books, and he deflected any notion that this had to do with criticisms from President Trump. I think we can take all that with a bit of a grain of salt, right? In the statement that the Smithsonian released announcing Bunch's retirement, he wrote that he had mixed emotions and that while he was filled with gratitude for working with the Smithsonian, he leaves with pride and sadness, but also confidence in the people carrying the institution forward.
1: When he steps down at the end of this year, is there already some sort of public succession plan in place?
7: There will probably be an interim secretary to take his place, but one hasn't been named yet. But the board in control of the Smithsonian announced that they are starting a national search there for a new secretary.
1: That is NPR's Andrew Limbong. He's been telling us about the head of the Smithsonian, announcing today he will step down at the end of this year. Andrew, thank you.
7: Thanks, Asha.

0: It's 5:44, and you're listening to All Things Considered here on Wisconsin Public Radio. Farmers across the country are losing access to federal workers that help them with soil and water conservation efforts. The Natural Resources Conservation Service has been hit hard by the Trump administration's cuts to the federal workforce. Wisconsin saw drastic cuts to its staff last year. Harvest Public Media's Abigail Botar reports on how that's affecting farmers.
1: On a hot summer day, John Williams is walking me through the vegetable farm he manages in central Illinois.
2: So all these white tubes coming up are tree tubes, so they're little protections for newly planted trees.
1: And the farm has a lot of new trees. Hazelnut, apple, and pear trees run in between the fields and around the farm's perimeter. The farm got funding to plant these trees through the Natural Resources Conservation Service, a federal agency under the U.S. Department of Agriculture. Williams says the trees will help protect the farm's soil from strong winds and heavy rains.
2: That'll help keep more of our soil on our land and less from running downhill.
1: NRCS staff in county offices across the nation help farmers like Williams implement practices that prevent soil erosion and improve soil health. The agency was founded almost a century ago in response to the Dust Bowl, but it lost nearly a quarter of its staff nationwide last year after President Donald Trump's sweeping cuts to the federal workforce. Adam Grebe grows corn and soy on his farm in central Minnesota. He was recently working on a project to prevent soil erosion, but then the NRCS staffer he was working with left the agency.
3: Well, I've ended up working with Stearns County, which isn't even an adjacent county office, and then also Carver County. And so I've gotten pushed to other offices.
1: Grebe says he was sometimes stuck driving an hour to a different county office where he felt like he was starting from square one with new NRCS workers.
3: You kind of get pushed back to the bottom of the pile when you lose your technician or engineer.
1: Just across the state line, Wisconsin saw some of the steepest cuts to NRCS staff in the Midwest, losing more than 30% of its workforce. Chuck Anderes is the policy director at Michael Fields Agricultural Institute, a Wisconsin nonprofit focused on sustainable agriculture. He says some highly agricultural counties are now without any NRCS staff at all.
4: A lot of beginning farmers and a lot of people that are transitioning to grazing for the first time really rely on the technical assistance that they get alongside the cost share money.
1: It's been feast or famine at the NRCS in recent years. The Biden administration poured more than $19 billion in additional funding for NRCS programs to address climate change. But those funds were rescinded by the Trump administration last year.
5: You have this demand, you have this proven benefit for farmers, and yet they're taking money away from it.
1: That's Michael Happ with the Institute for Agriculture and Trade Policy, a Minnesota-based nonprofit. He recently analyzed how these cuts are impacting the agency's flagship program. The Environmental Quality Incentives Program had a 38% decrease in grants awarded from 2024 to 2025. Happ says a growing number of farmers are competing for this dwindling funding.
5: It seems like conservation as an idea keeps getting more and more popular among farmers. We saw an increase in folks lining up out the door to apply for these programs at the same time that the number accepted went down.
1: Harvest Public Media reached out to the USDA for comment, but officials did not respond. Minnesota farmer Adam Grebe says his recent experience with NRCS won't stop him from applying for future projects. But he can see why other farmers would be more hesitant.
3: You know, we can only spend so much time doing some of these stewardship projects. And so if you don't have that good help from your offices, you really lose the passion to do the work.
1: And Grebe worries these cuts will damage conservation efforts for years to come. I'm Abigail Botar, Harvest Public Media.
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6: 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NPR named his 2018 memoir, There Will Be No Miracles Here, one of the best books of the year. His new book is called The Great Refusal, A New Vision for Resistance. 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
0: Clouds continue across Wisconsin this evening. There could be a few more rain showers or even a thunderstorm. Overnight lows in the 60s. Tomorrow, we could see light rain persist through at least the first half of the day. Sunshine may return in the afternoon. Wednesday's temperatures again around 75 to 80 degrees. Thursday brings sunshine across the state with temperatures still in the 70s. Friday looks partly cloudy and breezy. Highs again around 75 to 80 degrees on Friday. 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
10: 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I'm Scott Detrow.
11: And I'm Sasha Pfeiffer. The Trump administration's nationwide immigration crackdown is well into its second year. Federal immigration agents have arrested hundreds of thousands of people since Inauguration Day. On any given day, about 65,000 people are sitting in immigration detention. That's a record. And about 70% of them have no criminal conviction. Now, new research quantifies how much these ICE arrest operations are costing local economies and not just in immigrant neighborhoods. Here's NPR's Jasmine Garst.
12: In the days after President Donald Trump took office on January 20th, 2025, the mood in Chicago's Latino neighborhoods was tense. Rumors were running wild that this city was going to be the first to see ICE raids. A waitress NPR spoke to back then named Caridad requested that we not use her last name for fear of being targeted.
13: Yo tengo que ir a mis compras, pero... Últimamente no las he hecho.
12: I have to go grocery shopping, she said, but I haven't because what if ICE is there? People are more than afraid. They're panicking. A new study out today shows just how big an economic impact that panic and the ICE raids that followed had. The report by the University of Illinois Chicago used anonymous GPS data from cell phones to unpack the economic toll of ICE operations in 2025 throughout Chicago. The study tracked movement between immigrant neighborhoods and non-immigrant neighborhoods in Chicago's Cook County. Professor Matt Wilson, a study co-author, says the usual back and forth between the two areas stopped almost immediately.
14: The flows from the high Latin American-born areas to the low Latin American-born areas collapsed after January 20.
12: Wilson says it's remarkable how strongly the economic impact was felt outside those immigrant communities. The report estimates that the raids cost retail and restaurants in non-immigrant neighborhoods in the county about $1.26 billion, and it costs the state around $107 million in tax revenue.
14: We see that 9% drop in retail and 10% drop in restaurant visits, and it persists for about a year. People's behavior systematically changed after January 20, 2025, and it never recovered.
12: For a small business, a 10% drop over the course of a year can be a financial hit. In a statement to NPR, White House spokesperson Lauren Biss said, quote, if there was any correlation between rampant illegal immigration and a good economy, Biden would have had a booming economy. Removing these criminals from the streets makes communities safer for business owners and customers. Wilson, the researcher, says the report underscores that no community is an island.
14: I think a lot of people treat Latino and some immigrant communities as if they're insular and they're isolated. But it's really that these communities are much more integrated into the broader economy and they're making trips to faraway places in the county routinely.
12: Several other studies have confirmed that ICE raids have sent economic shockwaves throughout local economies in and well beyond immigrant neighborhoods. Jasmine Garst, NPR News, New York.
10: 100 years ago, silent film legend Buster Keaton shot his most ambitious and expensive movie in the city of Cottage Grove, Oregon. The film was called The General. Legions of Keaton's fans gathered in Cottage Grove recently to celebrate the movie's centennial, a proud legacy for locals. Brian Bull of member station KLCC reports.
15: Inside a historic building on Main Street, dozens of people dressed in 1920s attire dance to live jazz. Flapper dresses mixed with vests and straw hats. Arriving outside, 21-year-old Chloe Fadum of Chicago is dressed to the nines.
16: I got a suit and I picked up a little rainbow bow tie that is not on era branding for the outfit, but I love it. And a pork pie hat that I wear very proudly in honor of Keaton.
15: And for the Buster Keaton Lookalike Contest held that same night.
17: Why don't we have the Busters proceed past the venue and...
15: With a fake mustache and magnifying glass, 37-year-old Liz Bartholomew of Portland won for portraying Keaton from his 1924 movie, Sherlock Jr.
18: Thank you so much! Thank you.
15: Bartholomew confesses she's not a huge Keaton fan like others, but her 71-year-old mom, Kate, is.
19: And she flew from out of town to come to this festival. So to me, Buster Keaton means a way to get closer to my mom and something for us to bond over.
15: There's much to bond over for everyone in the International Buster Keaton Society, or as they call themselves, Damn Finos. Legend says the term comes from whenever Keaton was pressed for an answer he didn't know right away, he'd reply, Damn Fino, shorthand for Damned if I know.
20: The Damn Finos always say that it's like a family reunion when they get together, but this is a family reunion where people actually like each other.
15: Lloyd Williams of the Cottage Grove Historical Society is the head organizer for the General Centennial Celebration. Keaton shot his Civil War train chase saga here in the summer of 1926. More than 1,500 locals and 500 National Guardsmen were in the cast and crew. The general's budget came to $750,000, or $14 million today. This included a deliberate train crash at a local creek on July 23, 1926. Businesses closed, and some kids were allowed to skip school to watch the spectacle. Altogether, more than 4,000 people came to watch, and at $42,000, it became what many believe to be the most costly single shot in silent film history. 80 Damn Finos are here at the site, some as far away as Virginia, or in 13-year-old Aiden Blatchford's case, Ontario, Canada. He's dressed as Keaton for three consecutive Halloweens, and for some photos his dad will take here at the very shooting location of the famed train crash.
21: He shot the main scene here. This is the biggest scene he's ever shot. This is the biggest highlight for me on the trip.
15: Chloe Fadum is also dazzled to be standing where Keaton directed the epic shot. She and others are reviewing black and white movie stills to get perspective.
16: It's kind of full circle. You see it kind of 2D in the movie, but now you see it really 3D. Holding the photo up and comparing the rocks and the water and the trees and seeing where everything was and where that bridge would have been and where the train would have been.
22: Come on, people!
15: For his fans, this 2-day event is also a chance to meet some of Keaton's relatives. His granddaughter, 77-year-old Melissa Talmadge Cox, says talking to Damn Finos gives her a deeper understanding of his cinematic work.
23: Because there were no silent films available in the 50s and 60s. I saw one when I was in college, and I just could not believe that this man was the grandfather that I'd known my whole life. I didn't see any until after he passed away, and I didn't have time to ask him a lot of questions that I would do today.
15: The event wrapped up at Cottage Theater, which showed a restored version of The General. The big train crash drew the most applause. And the next big event is just a month away. A few days before Keaton's 131st birthday, Muskegon, Michigan is hosting its annual International Buster Keaton Society Convention. For NPR News, I'm Brian Bull in Cottage Grove, Oregon.
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1: The UK is banning imports from Israeli settlements in the West Bank. For Tuesday, September 8th, this is All Things Considered on Wisconsin Public Radio. Good evening, I'm Brady Carlson. UK and a number of other countries accuse Israeli settlers of ethnic cleansing in the Palestinian territory. We'll learn more this hour. Plus, Kenya's president orders a crackdown on foreigners running small businesses. Critics accuse the government of xenophobia. And jurors can spend weeks hearing and seeing horrific details in criminal cases, but rarely do they receive mental health support afterward. We'll hear about an effort to change that. Those stories in the latest Wisconsin news right after this NPR News update.
2: Live from NPR News in Washington, I'm Ryland Barton. U.S. officials say the military struck five Iranian tankers today, and Iranian state media says Iran has launched missiles toward U.S. targets in Jordan. The exchange of attacks come after Iran's Navy says it seized an unmanned U.S. submarine, threatening further escalation. NPR's Greg Myrie reports.
3: Iran's Revolutionary Guard Corps says it trapped the submarine early Tuesday. This is according to Iranian media reports. Iran claimed the sub was equipped with the latest technology and released photos of it being lifted out of the water. On the U.S. side, Captain Tim Hawkins, a spokesman for Central Command, said the underwater drone malfunctioned while, quote, surveying regional waters in support of ongoing operations. He described the drone as an older model that neither collected sensitive data nor carried any classified sonar or radar equipment. The U.S. and Iran have maintained dueling blockades of the strait for months and continue to clash periodically. Greg Myrie, NPR News, Washington.
2: President Trump says he's going to block the U.S. government's procurement system from buying Canadian goods. It comes after Canada put in place about $20 billion worth of retaliatory tariffs on U.S. goods today, as NPR's Emily Fang reports.
4: Writing on his social media site Truth Social, Trump took umbrage with Canada's strict limits on American dairy imports, which has been a historical point of contention with the U.S., and he accused Canada of running, quote, a scam, in response to which Trump said he'd ordered the GSA to remove all Canadian origin products. The GSA is the federal government's procurement platform, and it handles hundreds of billions of dollars of orders and contracts for goods and software and other services that support federal offices. Trump also threatened over the weekend to stop Canadian aircraft company Bombardier from selling in the U.S., to which the Canadian company put out a statement explaining much of its supply chain and its parts are made in the U.S. at American companies. Emily Fang, NPR News, the White House.
2: Over a million children lost SNAP food benefits over the past year, and it's impacting access to free breakfast and lunch at schools. NPR's Juliana Kim reports.
5: Tens of thousands of schools in the U.S. offer free meals to all of its students, regardless of income, through the community eligibility provision. In this program, the federal government helps pay for universal free meals depending on how many families are on assistance, like SNAP. Paige Shoemaker DeMayo is an education policy analyst at the Center for American Progress, and she says the dramatic decline in SNAP participation is causing school officials to worry.
6: They're going to have to start picking up some of the tab, and then they have to make a tough decision about looking at their budget to determine if they can afford to continue to provide free meals for all or not.
5: So far, dozens of schools have announced an end to their universal free meal programs.
2: NPR's Juliana Kim reporting. U.S. stocks sank today. This is NPR News.
1: It's 6:04. This is news from Wisconsin Public Radio. Good evening. I'm Brady Carlson. Another city in Wisconsin has decided to cover up its license plate reader cameras. Starting today, the city of Stevens Point is suspending its flock safety license plate cameras following allegations of data misuse. Mayor Mike Wiese said in a statement that growing concerns both locally and nationwide led to the decision. He also said that taking away these tools to help solve crimes is a, quote, disservice to the community. Wiese said city workers would cover the cameras while officials decide whether to terminate the city's flock contract. Other cities have made similar moves in recent weeks. The Sheboygan Common Council is set to vote tonight on whether to end its contract with flock safety. Fond du Lac County recently announced it was ending its contract with flock after finding out search data was disclosed to the public by law enforcement agencies in other states. The Racine County Sheriff's Office has also moved to void its contract after saying the company collected and retained data, quote, beyond what the sheriff's office understood or agreed to. A Wisconsin woman known for her part in the Slender Man stabbing is asking for another chance at a conditional release. That's after she was returned to custody last year after absconding from a group home. Morgan Geiser was a sixth grader in 2014 when she stabbed a classmate in order to please the fictional horror character known as Slender Man. She was committed to a state mental health facility after her conviction. Geiser was granted conditional release to a Madison group home last year, but she fled from the home in November. Shortly after she was arrested, her conditional release was revoked by a judge. She's now petitioning to be released again. A court hearing on that request will be held in November. Cloudy skies for much of Wisconsin. We could see a few more rain showers and thunderstorms. Overnight lows in the 60s. Light rain showers may continue in the state through at least midday Wednesday. 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
9: 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I'm Sasha Pfeiffer.
10: And I'm Scott Detrow. A major reset of relations with Israel. That is what the United Kingdom announced today. The UK was joined by France, Canada, and nine other countries who say they are all banning trade with Israeli settlements in the occupied West Bank, which are considered illegal under international law. Israel and its closest ally, the United States, condemned the move, and Israel says it is retaliating. NPR's Lauren Freyer joins us now from our London bureau. Hey, Lauren.
11: Hi, Scott.
10: Tell us more about this announcement and what's behind it.
11: So the UK Foreign Secretary Ed Miliband told Parliament that the government here has concluded that, quote, settler terrorists are responsible for ethnic cleansing against Palestinians. And that's the strongest language UK officials have used. He accused Israel of sabotaging the two-state solution. So that's a Palestinian state that would exist side by side with Israel. Here's what Miliband said in Parliament today.
12: Securing the two-state solution in its fullest form is the north star of this government's policy and indeed of successive British governments over decades. And it is precisely this belief in the rights and freedoms of the Israeli and Palestinian people that leads many, including me, to a deep sense of shame about what has unfolded in Palestine.
11: Miliband looked shell-shocked when he came out of a recent briefing with doctors who had been to Gaza. And today he said not only is the UK banning goods made or manufactured in settlements, so things like fruit and veg or wine, but it's also sanctioning companies that do business in those settlements or help construct them, even companies that advertise real estate in settlements. Now, it's unclear how many companies or business people will be affected by this. While he spoke, the foreign ministers of 12 countries issued a statement saying they're taking similar action.
10: You know, this has all been a global focus for so long now. Why take this step now?
11: So Miliband and the other foreign ministers say this is in response to Israel's settlement expansion, particularly of the E1 project. Israel has issued tenders for the construction of 1,200 new homes that would basically split the land in half that Palestinians want for their future state.
10: What's been the reaction?
11: The Palestinian ambassador to the UK says this marks a turning point where the UK moves from words, you know, recognizing a Palestinian state last year, which was largely symbolic, to actions today. Now, polls show most Brits and most Europeans support this, but the UK's chief rabbi called this a dark day for British Jews.
10: Given that, worth pointing out that Miliband is Jewish himself?
11: Yes, and his parents were actually Holocaust survivors. And he spoke with real emotion and rare personal detail today about picking oranges on an Israeli kibbutz.
12: So, Madam Deputy Speaker, I'm proud of my Jewishness and unwavering in my support for the State of Israel. And there is absolutely no contradiction between this and my support for the State of Palestine.
11: You know, earlier, the U.S. ambassador to Israel, Mike Huckabee, accused Miliband of what he called Jew hate. And Miliband said this is not about Jews. This is about the Israeli government.
10: And how is the Israeli government responding to all of this?
11: It's closing the British consulate in Jerusalem, banning 12 British MPs from visiting Israel. The normally apolitical Israeli president accused the UK of being on the wrong side of history. The country's finance minister posted on social media that Israel will not be a, quote, doormat trampled by an anti-Semitic government. Secretary of State Marco Rubio was also asked about this on the tarmac today in Miami.
13: Well, they alerted us to it. We don't have any announcements. Obviously, those are decisions that they make. And we and the president has expressed this in the past. We don't want to see anything destabilizing going on right now in the West Bank with so much.
11: And that's a relatively muted reaction. Israel may have been hoping that the U.S. would really rally to its defense here. But relations between the U.S. and Israel have also been kind of rocky lately.
10: That is NPR's Lauren Freyer joining us from London. Thank you so much.
11: You're welcome.
14: Abortion medication is back in the spotlight. Tomorrow morning, the Fifth Circuit Court of Appeals in New Orleans will hear oral arguments in the case Louisiana versus the Food and Drug Administration. Abortion is illegal in Louisiana, and the lawsuit aims to roll back telehealth access to the abortion medication mifepristone, not just for Louisiana, but for the whole country. The popularity of telehealth for abortion has grown dramatically in recent years. To understand why, NPR's Selena Simmons-Duffin traveled to Arizona, where abortion is legal.
15: Dr. William Richardson says his patients in Tucson are pretty floored that telehealth is now an option for abortion.
16: I think people are shell-shocked. What do you mean I can just get on my cell phone and get abortion pills? What? You know, that can't be possible. People just don't get, after all of this time, that that's possible.
15: We're standing in his clinic, Choices Women's Center, a brown stucco building in a medical center. He explains that telehealth abortion has only recently become legal in Arizona after Richardson and the Center for Reproductive Rights sued over state-level restrictions and won. After 25 years of providing abortion in person in the clinic, he began offering telehealth services in May, and it's taken off.
16: I would say 95% of our patients want to use telemedicine in some form. Patients are loving it.
15: We walk over to what he calls the telehealth suite. It has colorful portraits of famous women on the wall, like Rosa Parks and Angela Merkel, plus a few comfy chairs.
16: It's really a room, but maybe y'all could call it a suite.
15: Medication abortion is approved by the FDA for use at 10 weeks of pregnancy or earlier. When patients aren't sure of the date of their last period, they can come to the office for an ultrasound and then sit in here for a telehealth consult with a doctor. To demonstrate, Richardson goes down the hall to his office, and soon his face appears on an enormous screen in front of me.
17: Okay, so where, like, imagine this is an appointment. What do you start with?
18: I would basically say I went over your medical history and there doesn't appear...
15: Richardson says whether he's seeing a patient in person or virtually, he gives them the same information about the two medications used for abortion, mifepristone or Mifeprex and misoprostol.
18: Mifeprex stops the pregnancy from developing by blocking the action of one of the critical hormones. 24 hours to 48 hours later, we'll have you take your four misoprostol tablets all at once. By placing two on either side between the cheek and the gum, 30 minutes in and swallow, expect cramping and bleeding within 4 to 6 hours of swallowing.
15: If that's too much information or too fast, the instructions are all written out, along with a 24/7 number for the clinic that patients can call if they have questions or concerns.
18: And that pretty much is what the appointment looks like. I would say that most of the time it's less than 30 minutes.
15: Patients in the office can receive the medications right away from a small stock room down the hall. If they're doing the telehealth appointment on their phone, the medication comes to their house from a mail order pharmacy in a few days. We end the mock telehealth appointment.
18: I'll be right there.
15: Richardson comes back to the telehealth suite.
16: Sometimes I have to catch myself, like, I can't believe that that was that easy.
15: The problem, as far as anti-abortion rights activists and politicians see it, is that when patients can have a telehealth appointment on their phone and receive abortion medications through the mail to their house, state-level abortion bans really can't stop people from ending their pregnancies. That's why anti-abortion rights groups have filed several lawsuits to stop telehealth abortion access nationally. Louisiana Attorney General Liz Murrell told a Senate committee in January why she thinks the FDA telehealth rules must be changed.
19: Until then, Louisiana's efforts to protect mothers and their unborn children and to hold out-of-state abortion pill traffickers accountable for the harm they inflict will be all but futile.
15: For his part, Dr. William Richardson says that his connection with patients and the information he shares is the same, whether he sees a patient in person or through telehealth. The medications that patients take are the same, too.
16: My sense, as well as the sense of every other legitimate medical organizations, is that medication abortion has been proven to be safe, effective, and well-tolerated by patients worldwide.
15: Richardson knows the risk that telehealth abortion will get restricted again is real. He says at age 66, instead of fretting, he's made contingency plans to be completely remote, completely in person, or anything in between.
16: We are ready to do all of those things if we have to, based on what happens here locally or what happens at the federal level.
15: He says he's ready for anything. Selena Simmons-Duffin, NPR News, Tucson, Arizona.
10: A donkey named Hank has set a new world record.
9: He has ears measuring in at an official 17.12 inches, and those are the longest ears of any living donkey, according to Guinness World Records.
10: Hank is a mammoth donkey, the largest breed in the world, around the size of a racing horse.
20: He stands 61 inches. He's about 1,100 pounds.
9: Hank's owner, Jennifer G., lives in Huntersville, Pennsylvania. She says in addition to having big ears, he's got a big personality.
20: He just hangs out at the house and the grandkids ride him, the neighbor girl rides him, and he's very, very people friendly, and he's kind of goofy. He likes to always pull like little stunts, like grabbing onto your zipper or searching your pockets for treats. He's very lovable. He's like a gigantic golden retriever.
10: G grew up on a farm and was always around horses and donkeys. She started raising donkeys herself about 15 years ago. After her first donkey died, she bought Hank from a local Pennsylvania breeder.
20: We were looking at the donkeys that she was selling, and Hank came up out of the field and walked right up to me and would not let me alone the whole time that we were looking at these other donkeys.
9: Last year, G saw an article about the previous record-holding donkey. That's when her husband joked that the real record might belong to Hank.
20: My husband has always told me, like, he's got the longest ears I've ever seen. So I went out and measured them. I realized that we had that record beat.
10: So she sent an application in to Guinness World Records. After a bunch of paperwork, plus visits from witnesses and a vet, Hank has officially claimed the world record.
20: My husband always says that my mules and donkeys are just hay burners, you know, and I told him that if Hank becomes famous, we're going to have a famous ass and it's not going to be him.
9: What started out as a bit of a joke has become a lot of fun for the G family.
20: We just laugh about it. It's just something fun. Like my whole family got into it and we're getting t-shirts made up.
10: As the new world record holder, Hank gets a certificate and he will be featured in the 2027 Guinness Book of World Records. Mm-hmm.

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1: It's 6:18. You're listening to Wisconsin Public Radio. Good evening. I'm Brady Carlson. There's more All Things Considered still ahead, and at 6:30, it's Marketplace. Canada has imposed retaliatory tariffs on the U.S. on goods like paper, electronics, and dairy. The moves only affect a fraction of the billions traded back and forth each day, but they could still have a big impact. We'll find out why on Marketplace tonight at 6:30. More rain showers or thunderstorms possible in Wisconsin. Overnight, we'll see lows in the 60s. Tomorrow, light showers possible through at least midday. Sunshine may come through in the afternoon. Wednesday's highs again around 75 to 80 degrees. 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

0: Americans aren't big fans of data centers, at least not when they're being built in their communities. And one city, Monterey Park, actually got them banned.
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0: I'm Sabri Benishore. The playbook for banning data centers, next time on Marketplace.
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5: From NPR News, this is All Things Considered. I'm Sasha Pfeiffer.
6: And I'm Scott Detrow. News today of a major shakeup in Washington. Lonnie G. Bunch III, the Smithsonian secretary, announced he is retiring after 38 years of service with the institution. He will step down at the end of the year. The decision comes at a moment of intense pressure on the Smithsonian from the Trump administration. Bunch once told NPR he didn't know he'd end up working at the Smithsonian after his first visit as a child, but he knew it was a place of possibility. He's headed the organization since 2019 and is the first historian and the first African-American to do so. Secretary Bunch joins me now. Welcome to All Things Considered.
7: Thank you very much. Appreciate it.
6: Why leave now?
7: Because I'm old as dirt. The reality is that after 38 years, I've been able to accomplish so much. I've learned so much. I've built such great relationships. And now I want to make sure that I have time to write, to think, but really to bore my grandkids to death. And now's the moment to do it.
6: I want to take the long view with you. I want to talk big picture about your career, but I do have to talk about this current moment. The Smithsonian has been a frequent target of criticism by President Trump. How much did that play into this decision?
7: Not at all. In fact, for me, the issue is always trying to defend the Smithsonian, to learn from criticism wherever it comes, but to make sure that, one, the independence of the Smithsonian is protected, that, two, the Smithsonian is always driven by scholarship, by reflection, by thoughtfulness, and that ultimately my goal is to always ensure that the thousands of people who work for the Smithsonian, the thousands of public servants, get the sort of support they need for the amazing work that the institution has done for 180 years.
6: I think a lot of people who love the Smithsonian are worried about all those things you just mentioned. They're worried about the independence going forward, and they're worried about the decision-making and why it's being made. I will just read, I could read many, many, many quotes. I will read one from about a year ago from President Trump. The Smithsonian is out of control, where everything discussed is how horrible our country is, how bad slavery was, and how unaccomplished the downtrodden have been. Nothing about success, nothing about brightness, nothing about the future. Going forward, how does the Smithsonian maintain its independence?
7: Well, I think, first of all, remember, it's important to realize that the Smithsonian celebrates and loves America, that the work we do explains the complexity of America. And I believe very strongly that Americans are a brave people, and if they're brave enough to sort of win wars and overcome depression, they're brave enough to face their history. Because what you're doing is you're not exploring negative history. What you're saying is America's been a work in progress, and that in essence we are really aspirational. And the great strength of a nation is that over time it continues to improve itself. Mm-hmm. And that's why it's important to understand what the challenges were, but also how America has evolved. So I think it's important to recognize that the independence of the Smithsonian is essential. It gets supported by Congress, by the general public, by amazing donors, and we will just continue to articulate how important it is to have an independent Smithsonian.
6: is the person who's going to replace you, whoever that may be, are they going to be as well equipped as you've been? Because you have faced a lot of pressure and you have, by and large, faced it down. What are you worried that the next person is not going to be able to do that as well?
7: Not really. In some ways, I take great pride in the Smithsonian and the staff that's there. You know, I may get a lot of attention, but it's really working with gifted people at the Smithsonian to help me navigate and to maneuver. And I think that the Smithsonian, whoever comes in, will work with a gifted board of trustees and will continue to really fight the fight that needs to be fought to protect the independence of the Smithsonian. I am bullish on the Smithsonian.
6: One more question about this. When you have had meetings with Congress, when you have had meetings with the administration, what is your response when they say telling the full picture of American history is activism? Because that's the word that keeps coming up, activism.
7: Yeah, I you know, for me, it's not activism. It's just telling a full, nuanced, complex history, that America is a place that is ripe with complexity and ambiguity, as well as ripe with patriotism and triumphs. So I think the key is to see the fullness of the story. It's kind of like saying, you know, you went to your doctor, you've got your physical, and you only want to know half of what they found out.
6: Well, I think a lot of people probably would want to only know the positives. But yeah, I mean, one question I want to ask about is the National Museum of African American History and Culture. You played such a key part in getting that up off the ground. Is there one specific thing you're most proud of with that museum?
7: You know what I'm proud of? I'm proud of the fact that America and the Smithsonian are the only places that could craft a museum like that. That there were thousands of people, some who worked on the museum, some who donated collections, some who donated money. But basically, it really was this sort of opportunity to cross political lines, racial lines. So I'm unbelievably proud of America and the Smithsonian to be able to craft that museum.
6: And you don't have any worries about that particular museum over the next 2 years, given the strain of criticism and pressure that we're seeing?
7: You know, I think that the fact that that museum is there and it will be there forever, it will always tell those stories of triumph and resiliency as well as difficult moments. So I believe very strongly that people will rally around the Smithsonian, rally around that museum, because it is one of the most well-visited museums in the world now, and people around the world support it, and I think they will be there to support the institution no matter what.
6: You're a historian. How do you imagine history will tell this moment in time, particularly when it comes to how this country talks and thinks about itself?
7: Well, I think that this is a moment that is really sort of interesting. I've always said, I wish I was a historian 30 years from now writing about it, because it's going to be very fascinating. It's going to really get to core issues of identity, core issues of executive power, core issues of balance of power. And so I think that this is really going to be one of those periods that people are going to study and write about for decades.
6: You're going to be a private citizen in January, and I'm wondering what aspect of the Smithsonian you are most looking forward to visiting just off the clock on your own as a historian, as somebody who likes the museum.
7: Well, I think that obviously every time I go into the African American Museum or the American Museum of History, that I see something new. I'm also looking forward, though, to spending time at the place that I began my career, the Air and Space Museum. And it really has become a sort of a new birth, if you will, of the Air and Space Museum. So I'm going to always be a museum geek, going to see exhibitions throughout the Smithsonian. I can't wait.
6: If your successor comes with you on one of those trips, any advice that you would offer him or her as you look at the Apollo 11 lander or anything else in there?
7: You know, I would say take a look at the wonders of the Smithsonian, the wonders of the Smithsonian to capture the amazing wonders of the world. And so remember, that's your job, to capture those wonders, to make those accessible, and to educate the public.
6: I've been talking to Lonnie G. Bunch III. He announced today he is stepping down as secretary of the Smithsonian Institution. Thank you so much.
7: My great pleasure. Thank you.

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1: 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It's 6:29. Good evening. A look at the latest business news is just ahead. 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Stay with us.
2: 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NPR named his 2018 memoir, There Will Be No Miracles Here, one of the best books of the year. 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
1: A tariff here, a tariff there, a tariff tit for tat. 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
1: In New York, I'm Kristen Schwab in for Kai Rizdahl. It's Tuesday, September 8th, and it's good to be here with you. So governments usually do not formally declare a trade war. There's no document or anything, but there are tariffs. And today, Canada imposed a bunch of them, ranging from 15 to 50% on American products, including steel, paper, electronics, and dairy. The country says it's responding dollar for dollar to tariffs the U.S. placed on Canadian goods last month. Canada is our second largest trading partner, right after Mexico. Our economic relationship goes as far back as, well, pretty much since we've been neighbors. Marketplace's Stephanie Hughes starts us off with some historical context.
2: The geography of North America kind of wants the U.S. and Canada to be trading partners. Historian Andrew Holman points out major mountain ranges and rivers run north-south on the continent, and that lends itself to trade.
3: But I think that there's something bigger here as well, is that, you know, Americans and Canadians, for all their differences, have the same kind of character.
2: Holman, who grew up in Ontario and now directs the Canadian Studies Program at Bridgewater State University in Massachusetts, says there's a cultural affinity between the two countries, along with similar consumer tastes. You could say they grew up together.
3: They know one another, despite the fact that Canadians complain from time to time that a big brother should know more about little brother.
2: Like siblings, the two countries have often fought as they've traded stuff. Holman points to the 1870s, when Canada's first prime minister, John A. Macdonald, put in place something called the National Policy, which included a protective tariff.
3: So that manufacturers in Canada would be protected from competition from external producers. And the United States, of course, followed suit not too long after.
2: In 1890, then Ohio Congressman William McKinley, who later became president, led an effort to pass a law that commonly became known as the McKinley Tariff.
4: Which raised import duties, sometimes up to about 50% on Canadian goods.
2: Duke historian Susan Colburn says it was seen as a way to protect American industry. But some U.S. policymakers also thought of it as an inroad to potentially annexing Canada.
4: Prominent American politicians talked openly about how these trade policies could be used to soften up Canada and bring it into the Union of the United States.
2: Which, she points out, has echoes in the rhetoric taking place now.
4: Like when Vice President Vance describes Canada as a state and then claims that's a Freudian slip.
2: But a lot of things about the trade war now are unprecedented. I asked historian Andrew Holman how the current moment compared to prior fights over trade.
3: Historians like the old adage that history doesn't repeat itself, but sometimes it rhymes.
2: This, he says, doesn't rhyme with anything. I'm Stephanie Hughes for Marketplace.
1: Wall Street today, oil prices went up, so you can guess where stocks went. We'll have the details when we do the numbers.

0: Data centers are a hot topic these days. Companies say we need more of them to keep up with demand for computing and AI. Local communities are mostly saying thanks, but no thanks. Monterey Park on the east side of LA County, it's become the first city in the U.S. to ban data centers. That's been entirely due to the efforts of a group of residents called No Data Center Monterey Park. KCRW's Brandon Reynolds has the story.
1: Last December, Monterey Park residents started organizing against a proposed 218,000-square-foot data center. While the city was in favor of the project because of the $5 million in tax revenue it was supposed to bring in each year, residents were more concerned about what it'd be taking out. A lot of water, for one, and enough electricity to power 40,000 homes.
2: That's like twice the entire city of Monterey Park per year. It's just coming from this one site.
1: Prag Balian was one of the organizers against the project, along with Stephen Kung.
3: We filled the council chambers, and we basically told them that if they moved forward with the data center, we would vote them out of office.
1: After months of rallies and public meetings, the city reversed course. In April,

0: council approved an ordinance banning data centers, and then it put the issue on the June ballot. That passed with 88% of the vote. Kung says their little act of resistance suddenly became national news.
1: It put us on the maps of other small cities looking to ban data centers.
0: And so, in the last few months, a dozen communities across California and around the U.S. have slid into the Monterey Park Group's DMs. Alessandro Mitchell runs a tenants' rights group in Montana called Missoula Neighbors United, which had also been fighting a data center project, this one on the site of a former lumber mill. Mitchell knew he'd need some help.
2: I saw their victory, and I thought, well, these people are ahead of the pack.
0: What advice did Mitchell get? Stephen Kung says, skip the ballot measure.
1: Having a referendum means a lot of canvassing. It means starting a ballot measure committee. It's a lot of work.
0: After all they'd been through, Kung and Balian say an ordinance does just about everything organizers would want. And it's a lot easier than trying to put a ban on the ballot.
3: So an ordinance is the preferred path. It's the most direct path.
0: In Missoula, the organizing paid off. The owner of the Bonner Mill Industrial Park backed out of that project as a result of, quote, the public's feedback. Back in California, an organization in Coachella called Viva La Causa sought out the Monterey Park organizers, too. Viva La Causa was formed years ago to fight against things like police brutality and gentrification, and now, data centers.
4: We noticed the work that Monterey Park was doing and how they were successful in implementing the ordinance.
0: That's organizer Ashley Vega.
4: And so seeing that, we knew a permanent ban was possible.
0: Vega says that Monterey Park organizers offered up advice and a toolkit of useful apps for creating everything from newsletters to petitions. And in the end, Viva La Causa won their fight, too. On August 10th, the Coachella Council passed an ordinance banning data centers. But despite Monterey Park cautioning them about how much of a pain a ballot initiative can be, Viva La Causa still wants to push for a vote. Organizer Cecilia Lima says they just don't trust their city council.
5: If the city council votes it in, they can also vote it out.
0: That wariness might make sense, as the EPA just announced it's changing rules around public input on industrial projects, which could make it harder for residents to even find out there's a data center project in their communities. So networking may be more important than ever. In Monterey Park, the organizers are now putting together a playbook that other groups can follow. Stephen Kung says the real secret to success is having weekly meetings to keep everyone accountable and keep spirits up. And those spirits will be needed in their next fight against AI-powered Flock traffic cameras.
1: The playbook big tech is using against us feels the same, and so we're employing our same playbook against Flock.
0: And now they have plenty of other people around the country they can share that playbook with. In Los Angeles, I'm Brandon Reynolds for Marketplace.

0: We got some fresh data today on how small businesses are doing, courtesy of the National Federation of Independent Business. Its report shows businesses were having mixed feelings in August. They were uncertain about how the economy is going to play out. But despite all that uncertainty, businesses were feeling better than they usually do. Marketplace's Caitlin Tan takes it from here.
1: On the main drag of Pinedale, Wyoming, is the tire store. Owner and mechanic Kirk Griggs is coming off a busy summer straight into a busy fall.
2: So, hunting season right now. A lot of the locals get all ready before hunting season. And then they go and screw, blow tires up in the mountains.
1: Which lands them at Griggs. He orders new tires and puts them on and throws the old ones onto a growing pile of junk tires, which Griggs counts.
2: 120, 30, 150? Yeah, that's 1 week right there. For a little tire store, not bad.
1: His only complaint is he's paying a lot more for inventory.
2: It's hard to keep up, honestly. But, out of the country, tariffs go up, this goes down, everything's kind of, you have to keep an eye on it really closely.
1: So that he can adjust customer prices, sometimes daily. And it's a similar story down the block at the Mountain Sports Gear Store, the great outdoor shop. Manager Brandon Swenson snags some fuel canisters for camping stoves.
3: Comes in 450, 230, and 100 grams.
1: Just this morning, he adjusted the price tag.
3: The 100 grams was $5.99, and then that jumped up to $6.99.
1: Swenson says those adjustments became more frequent at the start of the year.
3: It was getting a little annoying having to change all the prices on all the gears. We have to do that manually.
1: But he says customers are absorbing it. The shop had record sales in August, and that's pretty consistent with what's showing up in national data. Holly Wade is with the National Federation of Independent Business.
4: Small business owners are generally optimistic, are feeling fairly supported as far as sales.
1: But she says small businesses are feeling a little less rosy about the next 6 months.
4: Increased fuel prices, inflation pressures, but also a tight labor market.
1: Wade says factors like these, along with shifts in consumer spending, are making entrepreneurs feel more hesitant about investing in their business. I'm Caitlin Tan for Marketplace.

0: coming up.
1: And they had pickup lines like, you know, like a fast food place.
0: Convenience is key. But first, let's do the numbers. The Dow Jones Industrial Average plunged 628 points, 1.2%, to finish at 52,786. The Nasdaq sank 85 points, 0.3%, to close at 26,421. And the S&P 500 lost 45 points, 0.6%, to end at 7673. As we heard from Stephanie Hughes, Canada is imposing retaliatory tariffs on several U.S. imports today, including paper and aluminum. Let's check in with companies that sell those products. Alcoa, one of the world's largest aluminum miners and producers, climbed 3.5%. Its rival Rio Tinto gained 0.5%. Sylvamo, a paper manufacturer with mills in New York State and South Carolina, dropped 1.6%. Clearwater Paper, which makes paperboard packaging, crumpled 2.8%. Bonds fell. The yield on the 10-year T-note rose to 4.79%. 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
0: This is Marketplace. I'm Kristen Schwab. In a world of endless Google search results, more people are turning to AI to shop. A recent survey from the consulting firm Bain & Company found that about a third of respondents are hitting up ChatGPT, Claude, and Gemini to get recommendations and to price compare. But how exactly does agentic AI decide which running shoes or shampoo is best for you? Dina Burke, co-founder of the media company Boys Club, went as far as creating a fake deodorant brand to find out. We got her on the line to talk about it. Dina, thanks for joining us.
5: Thanks so much for having me.
0: So let's start with the product itself, Marowyn. Is that right?
5: Yeah, that's right. It's a natural deodorant brand. But to be clear, it's not an actual product.
0: Yeah. How did you create it? And its presence, I guess, is more accurate online.
5: So Marowyn, the pronunciation of it, I guess, can be debated, is a fake natural deodorant brand that I built a website for and indexed, and then it got picked up by ChatGPT with browsing on 3 weeks later, and it was part of a broader experiment to see if I could move what I'm calling the AI shelf.
0: Yeah. Well, let's talk about the product itself a little bit first. At first glance, it's pretty convincing. It gives very millennial beige vibes. The closer you look at it, though, the more things get kind of funny. Like, I was wondering how many people really want to smell earthy like fog. The scent was fog and clover. How much did you put into the product and what did it spit out for you?
5: Yeah, thanks for asking. I put in about 20 minutes maybe into the development of it. I basically just pointed my AI at asking it to build a website in the style of popular CPG brands. And that's what it came up with. yeah, you'll notice lots of sort of soothing millennial colors. But the graphic itself, I think, is a pretty big tell that it's not an actual product.
0: Hmm. Okay, so 20 minutes, a couple prompts. But that wasn't the real experiment here, as you mentioned earlier. What were you actually trying to set out to do?
5: Yeah, so since June, I've been running a study I call the AI Shelf, where I ask ChatGPT and Claude and Gemini what to buy across a few different consumer categories. And I do this thousands of times a month, and I track what they recommend. As I've been running this experiment, I got curious, is it possible to rank as a new brand? Because basically what I was finding is that there was a lot of consensus at the top with the top recommendations, with the top brands. When I was designing the experiment for Moroen, I was very intentional around choosing long tail terms that I thought it was going to be possible for Moroen to rank on. So what I mean by long tail is not, okay, best natural deodorant. That is what's called a head term. That's going to be very, very hard to move. But a long tail will be sort of niche keywords that maybe aren't used as frequently by the big incumbents and will be more malleable as a result.
0: And what did you have to do behind the scenes as the creator of this fake product to get it to start showing up on your chat box queries?
5: Yeah, I mean, I wish I could say that I did some, some special magic to make it get ranked. But really, I built a site. And I built, I had my AI build a pretty robust Q&A section of that site, which I believe is really like what did the trick, because the queries that I ranked for were basically pulling exactly from that Q&A. I also did a Substack post that was authored from the brand, which was basically like essentially a launch post. But I didn't do any paid posts or fake posts other than the website itself. Mostly because I don't really enjoy lying and I wanted to keep sort of the human impact as low as possible. And also just to see if it was possible with like really, truly minimum effort to be picked up.
0: Yeah. So how often did Moroen?
5: However you like.
0: Is that right? How often did Moroen beat out real deodorant brands?
5: Yeah, fascinating. So part of the ingredients that my AI and I concocted was this thing around colloidal oatmeal, and that being sort of the main active ingredient. And Moroen did rank there above brands that were very legitimate brands that had clinical testing and had been reviewed by the National Eczema Society. So it got like laundered in its recommendation back to people as something that's real, though, of course, it isn't.
0: You know, some people might hear us talking about this and think, oh, this is not so different from when I Google search for a product, or when marketers, you know, use search engine optimization to make sure they rank high on a Google search page. How is it different?
5: Yeah, I've been thinking about that a lot as well. And I think the difference with SEO is there's lots of ways that you can sort of check your ranking and see, you know, keywords that you're ranking for, and you can get really granular at this point. And that is not quite as true with AI. It feels like this sort of middle layer is honestly invisible and a little bit impenetrable. And so that's what, you know, I'm trying to get at with this line of inquiry.
0: I should say you used to work in marketing. So if we kind of combine that expertise with all the work you've been doing here, what should our listeners keep in mind when they're using chatbots like ChatGPT to shop?
5: Great question. I think I would say if a source or a citation is available around some claim or recommendation that your AI chatbot is making, to see what's there and to see where it's being sourced from or to see what the citation is, I would say just to, yeah, always be diligent if you can to check and see, if possible, where the recommendation's coming from.
0: Dina Firk is co-founder of the media company Boys Club. Dina, thanks again.
5: Thanks so much.

0: Speaking of shopping and how much it's changed, when Amazon first took hold of the internet, it was primarily a platform for books. Not long after, everyone started declaring the death of the bookstore. But 30-some years later, brick-and-mortar book retailers are still going strong. Barnes & Noble added more than 60 new stores last year. Independent stores are doing well, too. The American Booksellers Association says some 600 new independent bookstores opened up. Marketplace's Nova Safo helps us read in.
1: The city of Fresno, in the center of California's farm country, got a new bookstore in 2024. It's called Judging by the Cover, and it's tiny, 500 square feet.
2: So we first started in 2023 as a pop-up.
1: Ashley Morellas Guerrero and her husband started out selling books at vendor markets and music festivals. Then, as now, the store focuses on literature by and about people of color and LGBTQ people. And she gets choked up when she talks about its mission.
2: One of our first pop-up events, we had an elder who said they've never seen themselves represented in books before.
1: And that struck a chord.
2: Growing up as a Latina, there weren't a lot of stories that represent us.
1: Morellas Guerrero picks everything on the shelves herself. Handmade books by local authors, traditional ones from major publishers, and titles in Spanish, Punjabi, and Hmong. There's also an event space in the back for community gatherings. This is the essence of the independent brick-and-mortar bookstore as a business, a hub for community, an antidote to online shopping. And that philosophy has turned the industry around.
3: I mean, I've covered the industry for a long time, and sometimes a good year would be 60 new bookstores, or we only lost 30.
1: John Mutter is co-founder of the newsletter Shelf Awareness. He says the bookstore renaissance began at a trickle about a decade ago, then took off during the pandemic.
3: The stores sort of became warehouses, and they had pickup lines like a fast food place. They did deliveries on bicycles, and then they really got into online bookselling.
1: The American Booksellers Association, which represents independents, says its membership has skyrocketed since 2020, from less than 2,000 to more than 3,400 last year. Many of the newly opened stores focus on particular communities of readers, of horror, sci-fi, fantasy, and especially now, romance.
3: We run a romance bookstore opening story every couple days. In the old days, new stores tended to be either general or children's or both.
1: And guess who's been taking notes as the indies have been taking off? Barnes & Noble. Shannon DeVito, the company's head of books, says the chain pivoted away from its old model of nearly identical stores everywhere.
4: Each store team now really has the autonomy and flexibility to decide what their store looks like when you walk in, what books are on that front table, what's in the bays. And it's allowed each of them to kind of breathe into the type of store they want to be.
1: DeVito says sales are up. And for the second year in a row, the privately held chain plans to open 60 new locations.
4: Everyone is yearning for brick and mortar and finding places where they can go to be a part of the community. And a bookstore is kind of the automatic center of that.
1: For Barnes & Noble, a little independent thinking is a smart business move. 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
1: This final note on the way out today, a little something that got overlooked in Friday's stellar jobs report, saw this in Axios. The information sector lost 23,000 jobs in August, down 12% since its peak in 2022. We're talking movies, music, telecom, data web hosting, and media. Motion picture and sound recording jobs specifically made up about a third of the decline as content providers consolidate and production moves out of the U.S. It's unclear right now how much of this we should blame on AI or just market shifts or even years later, a rebalancing of labor after the pandemic-ish time hiring boom. Jordan Manji, Sunil Maharaj, Janet Nguyen, Olga Oxman, and Virginia K. Smith are the digital team. I'm Kristen Schwab. We'll see you back here tomorrow.

0: This is Wisconsin Public Radio. Good evening. I'm Brady Carlson. It's 6:59. Just ahead at 7 o'clock, it's Wisconsin Today. And stay with us at 8 o'clock for fresh air. All that and more is coming up.
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1: A fast-moving viral infection is causing reports of hundreds of dead deer in the southeastern part of the state. The DNR has an update on epizootic hemorrhagic disease, as well as the outlook on chronic wasting disease management as archery and crossbow season nears. It's Wisconsin Today. I'm Kate Archer Kent. Also today, a Wisconsin man was charged with possession and distribution of AI-generated child sexual images. A legal scholar breaks down a key decision from a federal court.
2: The ruling is that the First Amendment prohibits the criminalization of simple possession of obscene material in the home.
1: And the Wisconsin Mental Health Warrior Film Fest is set for this weekend. Meet a filmmaker and the event organizer.
3: Being able to tell stories about mental health, trauma, triumph, and some of these films also have a sense of humor, a sense of lightness.
1: It's all coming up on Wisconsin Today.
4: Live from NPR News in Washington, I'm Ryland Barton. U.S. forces have destroyed five Iranian oil ships as part of escalating hostilities in the Gulf. The U.S. says the operation